0: I know that Jesus Christ is my Savior. I view him with very reverent feelings and appreciate so much his atoning sacrifice. And I will turn it over to my husband.
1: Thank you.
2: Well, the Holy Ghost has borne witness to me many, many times of the truthfulness of the gospel of Jesus Christ. The most horrifying thought that ever gallops across my mind is, what would I be doing now if it were not for the gospel of Jesus Christ? I too love my Savior, and I know that he is the Son of God, the creator of this earth under the direction of the Father. I know that he came in the meridian of time and lived a perfect life, which qualified him to be our Savior. I know that he is the only begotten of the Father. I know that he suffered beyond our comprehension as a substitute for us, as a proxy for us, if we will but have faith in him and repent and try to live the best life that we can. I know that he was resurrected. I know that he has provided a resurrection for all of us. I know that he will return to this earth again in great glory. I don't know whether I'll be on the earth when that occurs or not, but I anticipate that day and look forward to it in my life. I'm thankful for the peace, indescribable, that I can enjoy in my life as a result of the knowledge of these things. I love the prophet Joseph Smith. I love the Book of Mormon. I love the feelings that I get when I study it and read it and try to abide by its principles. I'm thankful for all that I have, all that I am, and all that I can become because of the gospel of Jesus Christ.
0: If I just might add, we're so blessed in this earth life. We have been. We're so thankful for our blessings, but we're thankful for our trials and tribulations too. Our blessings we are grateful for. Our trials are what have strengthened us.
1: Well, Elder and Sister Enslin, thank you so much for being with us today on Why I Believe. It's been a great pleasure to hear your conversion story and your experiences on your missions. You've been so kind to be here with us today. Thank you. This is Why I Believe. Thanks for listening.
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5: 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My name is Fisher. I am your radio root sleuth on the program where we shake your family tree and watch the nuts fall out. And it's great to have you along. If you're new to the show, of course, we love to share expert advice on how to find your ancestors and learn their stories. And, of course, hear stories that other people have found as well. We've got Paul Woodbury from Legacy tree genealogist, the DNA specialist coming up. Later on in the show, we're going to do an Ask Us Anything segment with Ron Fox. He is one of the expert finders of everything historical, and he'll have some great advice for you coming up answering your questions. Right now, it is time to head out to Boston and talk to David Allen Lambert. He is the chief genealogist of the New England Historic Genealogical Society and AmericanAncestors.org. Hello, David.
6: Hey, how are things with you, sir?
5: I am grand and glorious, and I hear you've been celebrating.
6: I had a conversation with my mom's first cousin. She's 87, lives out in Alberta, Canada. And she happened to mention, "Are you interested in the family Bible of my grandfather?" And I said, "Pardon? It exists. This is a family Bible that was presented in 1900 to my great-grandfather by his great-aunt, who would have been the sister of my third great grandfather and daughter of my fourth great grandfather."
5: Wow, man! Hold on. Yep. I got to get my flow chart going. But it's in your family. That's the only thing we need to know, right? Came, your direct line.
6: It's my direct line. It came to Canada when we came over from England in 1910.
5: Oh wow! And you're going to have that. How cool is that?
6: Should be a great treasure, and there's family records in it too, like Christmas for a genealogist.
5: Isn't that fun? And I had a little fun find this past week as well. I was online late one night and discovered that my fourth great grandparents in Fairfield, Connecticut, one of my Revolutionary soldier ancestors and his wife, were mentioned in a deed, and they were transferring land to somebody else there, and it mentioned what box this was in a collection. If you've ever been to the Fairfield County Archives there, their museum and history center, it is fantastic. So I made note what it was, looked up the phone number, called the director the next day. She took a picture of the two documents with her cell phone and texted them to me. So I had them in like 12 hours from the moment I found them online. And they each had signatures on them from 1790. I'm thinking, this is fantastic. What an era we live in, you know?
6: Oh, the digital age has made accessibility so much better for people.
5: Well, we have a lot of family histoire news today. So let's get started, David. What do you got?
6: Well, let's dig into our 18th century burnt tavern, which was recently dug up. This is in the town of Brunswick in North Carolina, where British troops destroyed this important port town, and they found in it something about the size of a pea. It was actually a jewel that says Wilkes and Liberty in regards to John Wilkes, who was a rebel, and this is sort of like a little piece of propaganda jewelry.
5: Yeah, this John Wilkes, he was a member of Parliament in England and supported the American cause, and this little jewel would stay like in a ring, and this is how people would identify each other as belonging to the secret society that wanted to overthrow King George III. How cool is this?
6: It is very, very cool, and something so small could have easily been lost years ago, but now has been rediscovered and has a whole news story about it. You can find that on extremejeans.com. Finding things don't always happen to be with archaeologists. Sometimes it's when you pull down a wall. Betty Sissom, age 89, received a gift of a lifetime. She received her wallet from the mid-1940s that was in her former high school in Centralia, Illinois.
5: Yeah, it had been stolen 75 years ago, and after they took out the money, somebody took it and threw it in like in a heating vent. And so as they were renovating the high school, they found not only her wallet, but like 14 others there. But she's 89 years old and is finding all the old photographs and all the old documents, and she's just having a ball with it.
6: Truly a time capsule brought to you by a thief.
5: Yeah, that's right.
6: Another time capsule I want to talk about actually has to do with something we won't see in our lifetime, Fish. But in 2121, when the folks in Ireland are researching their own ancestors or abroad, the 2021 census has a space where you can write in a message to your descendants. This time capsule is a new thing. I've never seen it on any census before.
5: No.
6: And I think it's something we should do in the American census.
5: Oh, absolutely. And, you know, they're still kicking around what's going to be on that one. So maybe this will be an inspiring idea. I love that. Wouldn't that be fun to supply a note to your descendants for 100 years from now?
6: I actually put a note on the last census to my descendants in the border.
5: Good stuff.
6: Well, listen, going way, way back, you know, a lot of us have European roots, but, you know, they weren't always in Europe. A great story by National Geographic talks about the first Europeans were not who you think they were. The upcoming August issue will talk about roots and bloodlines going from Africa, the Middle East, and the steppes of Russia. You know what the fun part about this story is? It talks about technology has come such a way that you can find a bit of an old skeleton. And for around $500, get the DNA sequenced. I'm really hoping, Fish, this will not lead our listeners to get backhoes and go visit the cemetery to get a pit of old great-great-grandma.
7: Yeah, that could be very, very challenging. That is amazing. $500 for a full genome. And then we just got word a little bit ago here about this. The Ukraine and Soviet-era records, including some KGB records, are being opened up online for everybody to enjoy.
6: Yeah, and that's another story you'll be able to find on extremegenes.com.
8: Yeah. So if you have Russian ancestry, this is opportunity to find out what happened to people.
7: All right. Thank you so much, David. We will talk to you again next week. And coming up next, we're talking DNA with Paul Woodbury, the DNA specialist from our friends at Legacy Tree Genealogists. And we're going to really try to keep it kind of basic here and talk about those matches who aren't really matches. And Paul, great to have you back.
9: Thanks for having me, Fish.
7: Thought we'd give a little fundamental lesson today talking about DNA for people who are just getting into it. And this is really interesting to me because I find that in my experience, 90 to 95% of my matches have gone on there with no tree, suggesting what they're really looking for when they do their test is their ethnicity results. They want to know where they're coming from, what their results are, what percent come from Ireland and what percent comes from France. So anybody who's listening right now who hasn't tested and you're thinking, hey, I want to do my DNA test, we understand that may be all you're looking for. But in the process of doing that, you're going to run into some things that could actually change your life potentially. Right, Paul?
9: Absolutely. And this topic's interesting to me because when I tell people that I work as a genetic genealogist, the first thing they say is often, oh, like those commercials on TV, you know, the ethnicity things.
7: Yeah.
9: And I say, yeah, exactly. And they say, well, what do you do with that? And I say, well, I help to identify people's biological parents. I help adoptees. I help, you know, solve historic research questions about who great-grandpa's parents were.
7: Right.
9: And they kind of look at me and they say, how do you do that with those ethnicity results? How do you get from ethnicity to figuring out an actual person? And the answer is that, well, yes, we use the ethnicity for broad context, but there's a whole other process that we actually go through in using those genetic cousins to really make some fascinating discoveries about a person's family tree.
7: Yeah, and recently I had that myself where a friend of mine, a longtime friend, she called me and said, hey, I did the DNA test. I wanted to see my ethnicity, and now I have a half aunt and a half cousin. Can you come over here? I said, yeah, let's take a look at that. And it didn't take too long. We figured out that her grandfather had fathered a child back in the 30s. And they now have had a little reunion. And this woman who was in her 80s has met her half sisters. And it's been a really fabulous thing, but completely unexpected. And so for those of you who are intentionally taking DNA tests to try to figure out some of the answers of your ancestry, we thought we'd go through, you know, the basics of how this thing works with Paul today. And Paul, where would you start?
9: So in an adoption case or for an unknown parentage case, a situation where you have a very recent ancestor who is unknown, whether that be a parent, both parents, or a grandparent, you are going to probably be using most of those genetic cousins in your DNA match list to figure out how they're related to each other and how you fit into their family tree.
7: Mm-hmm.
9: And that's fairly straightforward, but it gets a little bit more difficult the further we get back.
7: Sure.
9: When you're dealing with a case that's your immediate family, every one of your matches is going to be pertinent in helping you to find clues and piece that puzzle together.
7: Yeah, that makes sense. Now, the one thing about this, though, I'm sure the question a lot of people will ask is when they get their results, they see hundreds, sometimes more than 1,000 matches back there. How far back are the matches still relevant to your quest for something within the last 3 or 4 generations?
9: So in your quest for something within the last 3 or 4 generations, I typically focus on those that share a larger amount of DNA, those sharing more than about 20 centimorgans of DNA. Now, typically, if you are from the United States, for example, you're going to have a lot of matches closer than that. And so I prioritize matches based on the total amount of DNA that they share, and that's measured in centimorgans. And I think that we talked about that previously on the show.
7: Mm-hmm.
9: But you're going to want to focus on those closest matches first and then move down and dip down into some of the more distant matches. And as you move down the list, that will hopefully help you to prioritize the ones that are going to be most pertinent. And hopefully you'll be able to solve your case before you have to dig into the weeds, where there are some cases where we might not have matches that are true matches that are pertinent to your research question.
7: You know, this is the thing. I think a lot of people listen to this who have never done DNA before and their eyes cross.

0: Now you know, well, potentially which side of the family that unknown person comes from and how they relate to your match and how they relate to you can help be a part of that puzzle in assembling just where you all tie in and maybe where these birth connections come from.
1: Absolutely. And, you know, I've often thought as I've been engaging in genetic genealogy research, particularly for these autosomal DNA match lists, how much it reminds me of when I was a kid and I loved those logic puzzles.
0: Yeah.
1: And I loved those Sudoku puzzles and kind of working through, okay, based on the logic of who is matching who, how do they fit into the family tree? And it really is a puzzle, it's a game, and it's really fun.
0: Yeah, that's the bottom line. And so for people who are sitting there thinking, oh, this is so scientific and I never did well in science in school, you don't need any scientific knowledge. You just need to understand what some of the rules of the game are. One is, as you mentioned, measuring centimorgans. That's kind of the measuring stick for matching DNA. In other words, how much DNA do you share with somebody you match to? And then what does that mean? How does that translate? So what do you use for that, Paul?
1: So when I am looking at how much DNA a person shares with me or with a client, I look at those centimorgans and I take that total and I bring it over to a calculator that's available at dnapainter.com, and you just type that in and it pops out a set of probabilities for different levels of relationships. You can say, I'm going to type in, oh, this person shares 120 centimorgans with me. And it's going to tell you this person's most likely related as a second cousin once removed, a second cousin or a third cousin, somewhere in that range.
0: Mm-hmm. Right? It gives you a variety of different potential relationships because, as we've talked about, everybody inherits differently.
1: Yeah, everybody inherits differently, and there's a little bit of overlap between these relational levels. So a person sharing 120 could be a second cousin, they could be a second cousin once removed, or they could be a third cousin, but one of those is going to be more likely than the others, and the other ones are still possible, and so you just kind of have to weigh your options there and consider that evidence within the context of any other information that they provide, their family tree, their age, any surnames that you recognize, how they might fit into your family tree.
0: Well, and you have to consider, as you mentioned, the age there, the fact that somebody could be from a generation before you or a generation after you, and that can affect what that relationship ultimately is as you try to, you know, put this whole puzzle together.
1: Exactly. And so you start with that. The next thing that I often will pursue is I begin to look at the relationships between my genetic cousins. I'm looking for how my genetic cousins are related to each other. And that is a key step in helping you to isolate the genetic cousins that are pertinent for your particular question. Because you go into your match list, if you're an adoptee or you're looking for a recent parent, everyone is going to be pertinent. But if you get a little further back, let's say we're trying to figure out who the parents of great-great-grandpa John are. Only a portion of your match list, only a portion of your genetic cousins are going to be related through great-great-grandpa John and through his unknown parents. And so your first task is to figure out who are those genetic cousins who are likely related through the ancestors of great-great-grandpa John.
0: Yeah, this is where it starts getting a little more difficult because you're much further back.
1: Yeah. And so, you know, in an adoption case, everything's pertinent. You're using
0: yes.
1: your own DNA, and everyone is going to give you clues about your ancestry. But in this case, I only got maybe 6% of my DNA from great-great-grandpa John. And so I'm trying to use 6% of somebody's DNA to figure out who their parents are. One thing that you do in order to figure out who is pertinent from your list is you search for other people who descend from great-great-grandpa John. Who are the other people who also inherited DNA from great-great-grandpa John? And so first we look for who has already tested that also descends from that individual. If you don't find any, then is a great opportunity to go and search for some more people who descend from great-great-grandpa John and invite them to perform DNA testing. Because what that's going to do is when we have a group of people who all descend from the same person who is our research subject, then we can begin to

0: look, who are the people who share DNA with at least two or three descendants of great-great-grandpa John? The next step that you want to pursue after you've got that first group of people, you may have identified people who are related to the descendants of great-great-grandpa John, but if great-great-grandpa John only had one wife, then all of those descendants are going to be related to her, too.
1: That's right.
0: So your next step is to figure out, of those people who match multiple descendants of great-great-grandpa John, which ones are related through his wife's family, and which ones are the leftovers? Who are the people who are left over? And those leftovers are the people that you want to focus on, because they are probably related through the unknown ancestors of great-great-grandpa John.
1: How far back can you go? I've gotten various opinions from experts over time, Paul. How far back do you think autosomal can solve a parentage problem?
0: So the further you go back in time, the more difficult it becomes,
1: yep,
0: certainly. But I have found that I've been able to use autosomal DNA to find evidence, at least, of proposed relationships. I don't know that I would say that we've proven them, but we've got really strong evidence for those relationships. And I've had some in the 1750s. I just recently had one where we were finding some genetic evidence for proposed relationships in the 1650s.
1: Wow. I did not expect that answer.
0: Yeah, so certainly the further you go back in time, the more careful you have to be, because we have lots of ancestors at that level. In this case with the 1650s, the client actually descended from that ancestral couple, I think, five different times through his ancestors. So he had lots and lots of chances to get DNA from those ancestors.
1: Mm-hmm.
0: So that may have contributed to why we were able to use it back that far. But as you're back that far, it's important to consider all of the ancestral lines for the matches that you're comparing against, and to make sure that there's no other potential ways that you could be related to those people through other lines.
1: Okay, I want to talk about this question, and I think even for those people who are very familiar with DNA research, this comes up. When is a match not a match? And this has to do with identifying matches as either identical by descent, which is most matches, and those that are what they call identical by state. And that means that basically it's just a coincidence that you happen to share a certain amount of DNA that looks the same, or just goes from way back, and you had some complicated explanation of it. But how many matches can you expect are identical by state, or basically a coincidence?
0: So certainly we begin to see some matches that are identical by state or just by coincidence from very, very distant ancestry outside of genealogical time frames when they are sharing on a single segment that is quite small, I'd say under 10 centimorgans typically.
1: Mm-hmm.
0: Although I have heard of instances where it's possible to have matches who are showing up with much more DNA that are also identical by state. So you want to be careful putting down a hard and fast rule and saying anything lower than this is false and anything higher is good. Certainly anything over about 40 centimorgans is going to be a true match. And in most cases, down to 20 and 15 centimorgans, we're dealing with real matches who share DNA with you because they have a recent common ancestor with you.
1: Okay.
0: Matches who are identical by descent. But anything lower than that, we enter into the realm of being very distant related, just sharing a common population history, and being quite distantly related.
1: You know, it's interesting you say that, because I once had somebody tell me, yeah, I had a first cousin match, and we couldn't figure out where we came together. And I just told him, oh, it was a mistake. You know, here's the bottom line. There's no mistake at the first cousin level. Agreed? There's no mistake at the second cousin level, or the third, or the fourth generally, right, Paul?
0: Fourth generally. There are some exceptions, but yeah, typically if they're an estimated fourth cousin or closer, they are going to be related within a genealogical time frame.
1: Right. And then you start getting beyond that, you might pick up more and more of these identical by state matches. And they're not exceptionally helpful to you, are they? They can really throw a wrench into your research.
0: They can, yeah, they can. Particularly if you've got a lot of them and they form a nice cluster. Sometimes they don't tie in. They're the puzzles with the missing pieces.
1: Yeah, right. Well, so let me ask you this. Periodically, I see these long lines of shared matches, and I don't know where any of them fit into any of my lines. And I'm thinking, well, is it possible for somebody who is identical by state to share that many matches with me?
0: It's possible. And one of the reasons for that is because some of these identical by state segments, or segments that are small, are from very distant ancestors that may have been quite prolific. And so there's lots of people sharing on those particular segments. Sometimes companies can refer to these segments where lots of people are sharing as pile-up segments. They're segments that are shared with many members of the population, maybe because of a very prolific ancestor, maybe from a very distant ancestor, or maybe because it's a conserved sequence that is evolutionarily advantageous, that just continues to get passed on and passed on, and our biology just holds on to it. So there are certainly situations where you may have a segment that you share with tons of people. Just because you share it in common with lots of people doesn't mean that it's necessarily identical by descent, that you'll be able to identify the common ancestor who was the source of that DNA.
1: So this is perhaps why when I go through all these various trees, I can't find anybody in common among any of them many generations back.
0: Yeah, and that sometimes does happen. Typically at lower levels of sharing.
1: Right. So you're talking about if you're on Ancestry, the fifth to eighth cousin matches.
0: Typically, but I have seen it in fourth cousin matches as well, 25, 30 centimorgans as well.
1: But not very commonly.
0: Not very commonly. It's much more common in that lower range of matches.
1: It's good to know that some of these matches might not be matches, right? And you have to start to consider what these numbers are and go, okay, well, maybe I just put that aside for the time being until I can really prove that this is real, what I'm looking at.
0: Mm-hmm. Yep.
1: So, Paul, do you have any idea when Ancestry is going to actually tell us how many centimorgans we share with matches and our matches share with each other? Because we're only seeing it to us as it stands right now.
0: That's true. So we only see it to us. There are some ways that you can get some hints or clues regarding shared matches. So we know that if you and one of your genetic cousins have a shared match at Ancestry, what that indicates is that all three of you share at least 20 centimorgans with each other. So we know that you share at least that much. Now, it could be that, I share 20 centimorgans with person A, and they share 120 centimorgans with person C, and the person C shares 50 centimorgans with me. And that would be useful information. There's no way to find that out right now. I don't know if Ancestry plans on sharing that information in the future. If they do, I'll be very happy. If they don't, I'll still be happy with what they are providing us, that we can use that for family history.
1: Well, they've certainly provided a lot, not to mention the fact there are, what, like 15 million testers on there right now, far bigger than anybody else in the world.
0: Yeah, just by size alone, we can get some great benefits by testing at Ancestry and at each of the companies. Each company has its pros, its cons, and its strengths and weaknesses.
1: He is Paul Woodbury, DNA specialist at Legacy Tree Genealogist. Thanks so much, Paul. Always great chatting with you. I always learn something, and I hope you have a great summer.
0: Thank you.
1: Time once again for our Ask Us Anything segment of the show today with Ron Fox. He is, in my mind, the finder of all finders because Ron not only does great genealogy, but he loves to track down objects that he learns about. You know, where have they gone since 150 years ago or 200 years ago or 100 years ago? And he's had amazing experiences with this in discovering them, not only for his own family, but for others and also for business. And Ron, it's great to have you back.
2: Thank you, Scott.
1: And we have a question here from Patricia in Denver. She asks, how do you use local universities to track down photographs?
2: Well, local universities are great repositories. Colleges, universities, they will have, for example, the local university here has some 2 million photographs in it. And a lot of the problem sometimes is getting them cataloged properly.
1: Yeah.
2: But the fact of the matter is they have them. And you can go and search family names on universities, and you'll find their papers will be there. And you'll find that with the papers will be photographs. And many times they'll keep them together, but they haven't organized them yet. But most universities in that are going through and scanning most all of their documents and their photographs. But they prioritize them from the standpoint of, you know, the earlier stuff first. And secondarily, they'll go for architectural photos of homes, houses, downtowns, buildings. But it's all very helpful because you can piece things together and you can make amazing finds in these university collections. There's one that I'm familiar with that was a manager of a major theater in a town. And every artist that came in to perform, he had every one of their photographs autographed. You know, anybody who was in the theatrical era that actually traveled, this guy probably has a photograph of your great-grandfather in this collection. So, you know, you never know what you're going to find.
1: Well, you know, this is very interesting you mentioned that, because I know David Lambert has talked about the fact that he went into an archive once and found that there was a collection. He thought it was a poor collection. In other words, a collection of poor families, you know, those who are destitute. No, it was the poor family, P-O-O-R, and that was their family name. And so it was misfiled. And when he got into this thing, he actually found one of his ancestors' diaries talking about the battle he was just in the Revolutionary War. And, you know, that was not cataloged correctly. It was hidden as a result of that. So it really makes a big difference if you can get in and look into some of these things, because there's often more than is just cataloged, right?
2: Absolutely. The thing is, people donate large groups of materials to universities and colleges, and those have to go through a process of sifting, you know, from the standpoint of importance. Is this person, was an important person in the community, or was he just a citizen that wanted to give their scrapbooks and their other papers that may be associated with their life, and or family Bibles or whatever they may be? But then they have to catalog them, and that takes a long process. And sometimes, you know, you can find things also through looking through geographic sites in the university where they have groups from certain small communities that they would have them collected as a community. And what's so wonderful about today is everything is online. You finally have to go to the place, you know, where it's being held at a college or university. But just being able to go into a register and take a look at the holdings of a college or a university and how they organize it, and pulling up a name, or even picking up a neighbor's name. If you knew there was a prominent neighbor, and the neighbor might have had a journal and talked about his neighbor who was your relative next door. You just never know. You know, you hear in families all the time about Aunt Betsy's silver set, or you hear about Grandpa's old gun, and you really wondered what happened to that, you know? So the best way to do it is you track it down. A lot of times you can use family histories that are printed. Other times you can go to Ancestry or Family Search or any of the others. You can find and pick up a name, and then you think, but how could I find it going forward? You get to a person from the 1940 census, and then what do I do from there? Well, then you go over to the newspaper services, and those newspaper services will pick up their deaths, their daughter's wedding, the birth of a son, and you just keep going, following the newspapers down generation after generation. And soon you can go to a White Pages service or something else, and you'll find a relative or you'll find that individual, and you pick up the phone and you call them. I mean, I tried to track down a photographer from the 19th century to find any of his rare photos with another family member, and I went down to a great-great-great-grandchildren. And I was successful in finding that one of them had one photograph that he had taken. It was surprising to me that there were not more photographs out there that he had taken during his lifetime. So something happened to him.
1: Sure.
2: I personally had a thing where I found an 1820 Kentucky long rifle that was owned by my great-grandfather, and I traced it down doing each line. It took probably a week to do, but it was well worth it.
1: Took a week.
2: And now
1: it's
2: in my home.
1: Yeah. So how did you know that the rifle existed in the first place?
2: Just by a mention in a journal about great-grandfather had kept his rifle, and now another member of the family had owned it. And this was a journal note from like 1958 or something like that. And so I had to go find their children and their grandchildren, and I found it. This is one thing I can tell you about families. They will keep things that are important to their family, and they may not look at them very often, but it may be in a box, or it may be in a trunk, or it may be something, and it gets taken from generation to generation to these homes, and they're just looking for somebody who would ask for something. If they personally really just appreciates that item, the likelihood of them just giving it to you or selling it to you is very great.
1: Yeah, absolutely. And, you know, I know what you're talking about, because I remember reading in an application by my father's second cousin. He wanted to join the Sons of the American Revolution back around 1919, 1920. And he referenced in there his sources for his application for his family lines back to the ancestor was a couple of family Bibles. And he mentioned who was in possession of that at that time. And that was his aunt. Well, I was in touch with her grandson, who only passed away in 2013. And as it turned out, he had those Bible records, and I was able to obtain them after his passing. It's unbelievable once you're able to kind of narrow down where these things could go, how you could actually learn about some item from back in the day and then find where they are today and obtain them. It's unbelievable.
2: It is. And of course, the more prominent the person is, the more likely that they were kept.
1: Right. Ron, thank you so much. We appreciate having you on the show, and you've, I'm sure, inspired a lot of people with this, and you've got my juices flowing again to find some stuff. So thank you so much. We'll talk to you again soon.
2: Very good. Thank you.
1: All right. That's a wrap on this week's show. Thanks so much for joining us, Genies. Talk to you again next week. Thanks for joining us. And remember, as far as everyone knows, we're a nice, normal family.
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6: I am grateful to be with you in this conference of the Church of Jesus Christ of Latter-day Saints. This is His church. We take His name upon us as we enter His kingdom. He is a God, the Creator, and perfect. We are mortals, subject to death and sin. Yet in His love for us and our families, He invites us to be close to Him. Here are His words. Draw near unto me, and I will draw near unto you. Seek me diligently, and ye shall find me. Ask, and ye shall receive. Knock, and it shall be opened unto you. At this Easter season, we are reminded of why we love Him and of the promise He makes to His faithful disciples to become His beloved friends. The Savior made that promise and told us how, in our service to Him, He comes to us. One example is in a revelation to Oliver Cowdery as he served the Lord with the prophet Joseph in the translation of the Book of Mormon. Behold, thou art Oliver, and I have spoken unto thee because of thy desires. Therefore treasure up these words in thy heart. Be faithful and diligent in keeping the commandments of God, and I will encircle thee in the arms of my love. I experienced the joy of coming closer to the Savior and of His coming closer to me, most often through simple acts of obedience to the commandments. You have had such experiences. It may have been when you chose to attend a sacrament meeting. It was for me on a Sabbath when I was very young. In those days, we received the sacrament during an evening meeting. The memory of one day more than 65 years ago, when I kept the commandment to gather with my family and with the saints, still draws me closer to the Savior. It was dark and cold outside. I remember feeling light and warmth in the chapel that evening with my parents. We partook of the sacrament administered by Aaronic priesthood holders, covenanting with our Heavenly Father to always remember His Son and keep His commandments. At the end of the meeting, we sang the hymn, "Abide with me, 'tis eventide," with the words in it, "O Savior, stay this night with me." I felt the Savior's love and closeness that evening, and I felt the comfort of the Holy Ghost. I wanted to rekindle once again the feelings of the love of the Savior and His closeness that I felt during that sacrament meeting in my youth. So recently I kept another commandment. I searched in the Scriptures. In them I knew I could go back again to have the Holy Ghost let me feel what two disciples of the risen Lord had felt when He had accepted their invitation to come into their home and to abide with them. I read of the third day after His crucifixion and burial. Faithful women and others found the stone rolled away from the tomb and saw that His body was not there. They had come out of love for Him to anoint His body. Two angels stood by and asked why they were afraid, saying, "Why seek ye the living among the dead? He is not here, but is risen. Remember how He spake unto you when He was yet in Galilee, saying, the Son of Man must be delivered under the hands of sinful men and be crucified, and the third day rise again." In the Gospel of Mark, He adds the direction from one of the angels, "But go your way. Tell His disciples and Peter that He goeth before you into Galilee. There shall ye see Him, as He said unto you." The apostles and disciples had gathered in Jerusalem. As we might have been, they were afraid and wondered as they spoke together about what death and reports of His being resurrected meant for them. Two of the disciples walked that evening from Jerusalem on the road to Emmaus. The resurrected Christ appeared in the dusk on the road and walked with them. The Lord had come to them. The book of Luke allows us to walk with them that evening. And it came to pass that while they communed together and reasoned, Jesus Himself drew near and went with them. But their eyes were holden that they should not know Him. And He said unto them, "What manner of communications are these that you have one to another as ye walk and are sad?" And one of them, whose name was Cleopas, answered and said unto Him, "Art thou only a stranger in Jerusalem, and hast not known the things which are come to pass there in these days?" They told Him of their sadness, that Jesus had died when they had trusted He would be the Redeemer of Israel. There must have been affection in the risen Lord's voice as He spoke to these two sorrowful and mourning disciples. Then He said unto them, "O fools and slow of heart to believe all that the prophets have spoken. Ought not Christ to have suffered these things and to enter into His glory?" And beginning at Moses and all the prophets, He expounded unto them in all the Scriptures the things concerning Himself. Then came a moment that has warmed my heart since I was a little boy. And they drew nigh unto the village whither they went, and He made as though He would have gone further. But they constrained Him, saying, "Abide with us, for it is toward evening, and the day is far spent." And He went in to tarry with them. The Savior accepted that night the invitation to enter the house of His disciples near the village of Emmaus. He sat at meat with them. He took bread, blessed it, broke it, and gave it to them. Their eyes were opened so that they knew Him. Then He vanished out of their sight. Luke recorded for us the feelings of those blessed disciples. And they said one to another, "Did not our heart burn within us while He talked with us by the way, and while He opened to us the Scriptures?"
7: At that same hour, the two disciples rushed back to Jerusalem to tell the 11 apostles what had happened to them. In that moment, the Savior appeared again. He reviewed the prophecies of his mission to atone for the sins of all his father's children and to break the bands of death. And he said unto them, "Thus it is written, and thus it behooved Christ to suffer and to rise from the dead the third day, and that repentance and remission of sins should be preached in his name among all nations, beginning at Jerusalem. And ye are witnesses of these things." The Savior's words are true as well for us as they were for his disciples then. We are witnesses of these things. And the glorious charge we accepted as we were baptized into the Church of Jesus Christ of Latter-day Saints was made plain for us by the prophet Alma centuries ago at the waters of Mormon. And it came to pass that he said unto them, "Behold, here are the waters of Mormon, for thus they were called. And now as ye are desirous to come into the fold of God and to be called his people, and are willing to bear one another's burdens that they may be light, yea, and are willing to mourn with those that mourn, yea, and comfort those that stand in need of comfort, and to stand as witnesses of God at all times and in all things and in all places that you may be in, even until death, that ye may be redeemed of God and be numbered with those of the first resurrection, that ye may have eternal life. Now I say unto you, if this be the desire of your hearts, what have you against being baptized in the name of the Lord, as a witness before him, that you have entered into a covenant with him, that you will serve him and keep his commandments, that he may pour out his Spirit more abundantly upon you?" And now when the people had heard these words, they clapped their hands for joy and exclaimed, "This is the desire of our hearts. We are under covenant both to lift up those in need and to be witnesses of the Savior as long as we live. We will only be able to do it without fail as we feel love for the Savior and his love for us. As we are faithful to the promises we have made, we will feel our love for him. It will increase because we will feel his power and his drawing near to us in his service. President Thomas S. Monson has reminded us often of the promise of the Lord to his faithful disciples, 'And whoso receiveth you, there I will be also, for I will go before your face. I will be on your right hand and on your left, and my Spirit shall be in your hearts, and mine angels round about you to bear you up.' There is another way you and I have felt him grow closer to us. As we give devoted service to him, he draws closer to those we love in our families. Every time I have been called in the Lord's service to move or to leave my family, I have come to see that the Lord was blessing my wife and my children. He prepared loving servants of his and opportunities to draw my family closer to him. You have felt that same blessing in your lives. Many of you have loved ones who are wandering off the path to eternal life. You wonder what more you can do to bring them back. You can depend on the Lord to draw closer to them as you serve him in faith. You remember the Lord's promise to Joseph Smith and Sidney Rigdon when they were away from their families on his errands. My friends, Sidney and Joseph, your families are well. They are in mine hands, and I will do for them as seemeth me good, for in me there is all power." Like Alma and King Mosiah, some faithful parents have served the Lord long and well, yet have had children who wandered despite their parents' sacrifice for the Lord. They have done all they could to no apparent avail, even with help from loving and faithful friends. Alma and the saints of his day prayed for his son and the sons of King Mosiah. An angel came. Your prayers and the prayers of those who exercise their faith will bring the Lord's servants to help your family members. They will help them choose the way home to God, even as they are attacked by Satan and his followers, whose purpose it is to destroy families in this life and in eternity. You remember the words spoken by the angel to Alma the younger and the sons of Mosiah in their rebellion. And again the angel said, "Behold, the Lord hath heard the prayers of his people, and also the prayers of his servant Alma, who is thy father. For he has prayed with much faith concerning thee, that thou mightest be brought to the knowledge of the truth. Therefore, for this purpose have I come, to convince thee of the power and authority of God, that the prayers of his servants might be answered according to their faith. My promise to you who pray and serve the Lord cannot be that you will have every blessing you may wish for yourself and your family, but I can promise you that the Savior will draw close to you and bless you and your family with what is best. You will have the comfort of his love and feel the answer of his drawing closer as you reach out your arms in giving service to others, as you bind up the wounds of those in need and offer the cleansing of his atonement to those who sorrow and sin. The Lord's power will sustain you. His arms are outstretched with yours to succor and bless the children of our Heavenly Father, including those in your family. There is a glorious homecoming prepared for us. We will then see fulfilled the promise of the Lord we have loved. It is he who welcomes us into eternal life with him and our Heavenly Father, Jesus Christ, described it this way: seek to bring forth and establish my Zion. Keep my commandments in all things. And if ye keep my commandments and endure to the end, ye shall have eternal life. Which gift is the greatest of all the gifts of God? For those that live shall inherit the earth, and those that die shall rest from all their labors, and their works shall follow them. They shall receive a crown in the mansions of my Father, which I have prepared for them. I testify that we can, by the Spirit, follow the invitation of Heavenly Father. This is my beloved Son. Hear him. By his words and his example, Christ has shown us how to draw closer to him. Every child of Heavenly Father who is chosen to enter through the gate of baptism into his church will have the opportunity to be taught his gospel and to hear from his called servants his invitation, "Come unto me." Every covenant servant of his within his kingdom on earth and in the spirit world will receive his guidance by the Spirit as they bless and serve others for him. And they will feel his love and find joy in being drawn closer to him. I am a witness of the resurrection of the Lord as surely as if I had been there in the evening with the two disciples in the house on Emmaus Road. I know that he lives as surely as did Joseph Smith when he saw the Father and the Son in the light of a brilliant morning in a grove of trees in Palmyra. This is the true church of Jesus Christ. Only in the priesthood keys held by President Thomas S. Monson is the power for us to be sealed in families, to live forever with our Heavenly Father and the Lord Jesus Christ. We will on the day of judgment stand before the Savior face to face. It will be a time of joy for those who have drawn close to him in his service in this life. It will be a joy to hear the words, "Well done, thou good and faithful servant. I so testify as a witness of the risen Savior and our Redeemer. In the name of Jesus Christ, amen."
8: Amen.
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8: Finding Sunshine in the Rain by President Jean B. Bingham, Relief Society General President. When hard times weigh us down, how can we invite Christ to lift us up? Have you ever watched the weather change? As a child, I remember watching the clear, bright blue sky begin to dim as gray clouds rolled in and obscured the sun. The wind increased until it was furiously whipping the leaves on the trees, and heavy raindrops started to pelt the ground. My mother would run out to gather the clean clothes hanging on the line, calling for us children to put our bicycles into the garage. Gathering what we could of things that might be ruined by the rain, we would all run to the house, but by then we were often soaking wet. Situations in life can be similar to those storms. Without much warning, difficulties can arise that abruptly alter our lives and challenge our feelings of security. What do we do when the storms of life create difficulty, even havoc, in our lives? 1. Understand the purpose of mortality. We know our purpose on earth is to become more like our heavenly parents. Often that growth occurs through experiences that stretch us. Many of these learning experiences include sorrow and pain. In these moments, reflecting on what we can learn, rather than dwelling on the difficulties, will help us progress. Trials are part of earth life. Some of our difficulties come because of our poor choices. Some come from how others' poor choices affect us. And some things just happen. Jesus Christ taught, "Your Father which is in heaven maketh his sun to rise on the evil and on the good, and sendeth rain on the just and on the unjust." Aaron, one of the sons of Mosiah, who went on a mission to the Lamanites, had difficulties that his brother Ammon did not have. But it wasn't because he was less righteous. As it happened, it was Aaron's lot to have fallen into the hands of a more hardened and more stiff-necked people. Aaron's response to his challenges was to rejoice that they created an opportunity to share the gospel with the king and many of his people who never did fall away. 2. Choose faith. It takes faith to start anew after traumatic events, but when we choose to be faithful, there are promises to which we can look forward. In a favorite primary song, we are reassured of this truth. I am a child of God. His promises are sure. Celestial glory shall be mine if I can but endure. The Savior expressed it simply, "Nevertheless, he that endureth in faith and doeth my will, the same shall overcome." When hard experiences wrench our hearts, when fire destroys all our belongings, when a loved one dies, when our world is turned upside down by events over which we have no control, we can choose to continue in faith, walking one step into the darkness, even when we don't know exactly what will come in the future. We can say, "Be still, my soul. The Lord is on thy side. With patience bear thy cross of grief or pain. Leave to thy God to order and provide. In every change he faithful will remain." 3. Increase in charity. What can we learn from bad things when they happen? We learn how to understand, support, and comfort one another. We can increase in compassion and empathy. Sister Amy Yagi remembers when the Relief Society president took her to the hospital. Amy was in preterm labor and her husband was out of town. Her visiting teachers also provided comfort and support. One of them had lost two babies who were stillborn and understood what Amy was experiencing. Not long after the Yagi's baby died, a woman Amy visit taught also lost a child. Amy could say to her, "I'm here. I can hold you. I'm broken with you." As covenant members of the church, we recognize every individual as a brother or sister in the family of God and strive to express charity in all our interactions. Act on the charitable thoughts that come to you. Mormon encourages us to recognize them as inspiration. Quote, I would speak unto you that are of the church, that are the peaceable followers of Christ. Everything which inviteth and enticeth to do good, and to love God, and to serve Him, is inspired of God. Close quote. 4. Look to the future. We learn from difficult experiences when we look to God for answers rather than man. God's ways are not man's ways. And even though things may be difficult in the present, we will be grateful when we look back and see the growth that has occurred during those difficult times. We can be still and know that our God doth undertake to guide the future as He has the past. Our hope and confidence in Him can be unshaken, and what we did not understand at the time will be made clear at last. Looking to the future with hope gives us strength for the present. Mormon wrote a letter to his son Moroni, encouraging him to continue in his labors, even when there seemed to be no reason for hope. This loving father wrote, "Be faithful in Christ, and may not the things which you read or hear grieve thee, to weigh thee down. But may Christ lift thee up, and may the hope of His glory and of eternal life rest in your mind forever." 5. Find joy even in challenging times. And finally, finding joy in the midst of our trials lightens burdens and provides assurance of God's constant care and love. Therefore, let us cheerfully do all things that lie in our power, and then may we stand still with the utmost assurance to see the salvation of God and for His arm to be revealed. When the challenges seem overwhelming, looking for the silver lining can soften the edges of tragedy and concern. Focusing on ways to support and lift others, noticing the natural beauty in the environment, expressing appreciation to others, and finding the fun and funny in our situation can help us remember that there is joy even in challenging times. My grandfather, when faced with a broken-down car full of children at the end of a long road out in the middle of nowhere, looked around and said with a cheerful grin, "Look at the fun we're having." Of course, the children groaned, but ever after that, when a hard time came, they were the first to chime, "Look at the fun we're having." There is sunshine ahead. During times of stormy weather, our family gathered inside for protection. Soon we became absorbed in other activities while the storm raged outside. After a time, I would look out the window and realize that the sun was out again. The rain had stopped, the clouds were rapidly disappearing, and the sky was a brilliant blue again. Yes, there were leaves on the ground that had been blown off the trees. Some items had been tossed by the wind or flattened by the rain, and there were still puddles of water in low spots. But there was a feeling of hope and optimism in the freshly washed air. God will never forsake His people. Wherever we are, and whatever our situation, if we lean on Him, He will support us. So lift up your heads and be comforted. For behold, the time is at hand, or is not far distant, when we shall no longer be in subjection to our enemies, notwithstanding our many strugglings. Yet I trust there remaineth an effectual struggle to be made. Therefore, lift up your heads and rejoice, and put your trust in God. Heavenly Father and His Son, Jesus Christ, are ever mindful of us as we choose faith, increase in charity, and look to the future with hope. We can feel joy even in challenging times. End of the article, Finding Sunshine in the Rain, read by Rena Nelson.
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10: Hello and welcome to the Latter-day Saint Women podcast, where we share the legacy of women of the Church of Jesus Christ of Latter-day Saints. You'll get to know the faithful women who shaped our past and hear from inspiring women of faith today. I'm Shaylin Back.
11: And I am Carly Guyman. We are your co-hosts. And today we are excited to welcome back to the podcast Sister Lori Newbold, a member of the Young Women General Board. Sister Newbold, thanks for coming back. We're excited to talk with you today.
12: Yeah, I am super excited to be back again. So thank you.
11: Yes. So in an earlier episode, which we will be sure to link in the description of this episode, we were able to talk with Sister Newbold a lot about her experiences and insights working as both a seminary teacher and mental health counselor. And she also taught us really beautifully about the importance of developing a personal relationship with Heavenly Father and Jesus Christ. It was a great conversation and we learned so much. So if you haven't listened to that episode, go back and give that one a listen. And we're excited to have her back on today to talk a little bit more about the scriptures.
10: Yes, because Sister Newbold is such a scholar of the scriptures, we'd also hoped to ask her in her earlier interview about some of her favorite female scripture heroines, but there just wasn't time. We had so many other things to talk about. So we've brought her back on today to teach us about a few of her favorite women in the scriptures. And we're thrilled because in addition to this, we've asked her to share with us some skills for scripture study. So what has worked for her and what she teaches her students that's been helpful for them. Mm-hmm. So Sister Newbold, before we dive into discussing women in the scriptures, we would love to have you describe just in a bit more detail your full-time job as the Director of Training Services for Seminary and Institutes Worldwide, which is very cool.
12: I love my current role in seminaries and institutes. It's interesting. It's not a career path I ever imagined being on. So it's a constant learning process because in seminaries and institutes, they often ask you to take different positions. And so I thought for sure I'd just be teaching six periods a day for however long, which I was super happy about, right? So when it came and Brother Webb, our administrator, asked me to take this position, it was super surprising for me in a lot of ways and a huge, huge learning curve. Like I was joke kind of saying, I'm not a business brain, if you will. I am a, how do you feel about business brain, right? Like I don't want to talk about strategy. I want to talk about how you feel about strategy. I'm a teacher and a counselor,
11: therapist,
12: right?
11: So, yeah.
12: So as I've gotten into this, there's been so many wonderful things that have been opportunity. And as you mentioned, just the opportunity to see seminary and institutes and the church for that matter on a global scale has been incredibly eye-opening. So a lot of what I do is because of the global nature of my assignment, we seek to produce a lot of resources and things that people can train locally versus like necessarily us doing all the training
11: exporting,
12: from Salt Lake.
11: Yeah.
12: Yeah.
11: Mm-hmm.
12: You know, and there's differences in culture and there's differences in even the growth of the church and literacy levels and just everywhere you go, there's just so many different things that the church is facing that the types of resources that we provide, we really rely heavily on our local employees to make the adjustments and adaptations that they need. And so that's been one of the highlights of my job is just associating with incredible men and women around the world who are so consecrated in doing the work. So, I mean, like it says, training services. So we seek to provide a lot of teacher training. We also worked with some administrative training and some philosophies about teaching and learning. And, mm-hmm. you know, we're just constantly evaluating what do we believe and what's the best way to do it. So it's super fun. You know, people always ask me like, well, wouldn't you rather be in the classroom? And that question's always funny to me because I think I'm where the Lord wants me to be. Therefore, I'm happy. Right? Because mm-hmm. this is where he wants me to be. Do I miss teaching? Oh, I miss teenagers like every day of my life. They're my favorite. And I love young adults. Put me to family party and I want to sit with the teenagers, mm-hmm. right? Put me with strangers and I pick to go hang out with the teenagers. It's not that I don't like adults. Don't get me wrong, right?
11: But it's a special affinity.
12: Oh my gosh. Yeah. They're just so fun. And there's an energy about them that I just love. So yeah, that piece of me misses my association tremendously with them. And at the same time, I love what I get to learn and see and do and what the Lord's developing in me. And one of the really sweet reassurances that I had is I was kind of in the middle of the process of this, of while I'm confident if I were to go back in the classroom tomorrow, I'd be a little rusty on some things. The Lord promised me, he just said, you're not going to lose your ability to teach. I'm just going to increase your ability to do other things. And it reminded me a lot of the Aaronic and Melchizedek priesthood. When a Melchizedek priesthood holder receives the Melchizedek priesthood, he doesn't lose any ability to function in the Aaronic priesthood, but his ability is expanded tremendously, right? And I think sometimes we're afraid of new opportunities because we think we're going to lose what we've already gained. But what I've learned about Heavenly Father is that they're just building blocks. He says, this isn't the time and season for that, but it doesn't mean you're going to lose it. I'm just going to continue to develop other things. I love the words in the hymn, more holiness give me, because the phrase in there says, more used would I be, right, is the plea in that one. And the more that I think we develop, the more the Lord can use us in a variety of circumstances. Even if we're not always doing what we love or what we used to love, we need to learn to love new things in addition to the old things. So,
10: yeah.
11: Well, thank you for sharing. So we are ready to dive in for you to teach us both about how to improve our study of the scriptures and kind of get the scriptures to work for us and to share some stories of women in the scriptures. And Shaylin and I are ready students.
10: We're ready.
12: I love it.
10: We're so excited for this.
12: I love it. As we talked about this, I said, you guys are going to bring your scriptures. Nobody wants to just listen to me talk for an hour. So I'd love to do this together, learning. What I believe about learning is the idea that nobody's really smarter than another. We may have different knowledge, but when it comes to spiritual learning, everybody's knowledge is needed. Heavenly Father's prepared you with experiences just like He's prepared me. So I think that's really key. So as I was talking with my sister about this too, one of the things that we've talked about is how sometimes the scriptures, people are like, read them, they're powerful. And like, you know, and I've had students over the years endlessly saying, but what if I don't get anything out of them? And, you know, my sister and I have talked about how helpful it is at times to just maybe have a couple of skills. Mm-hmm. So I thought today we'd pick a skill and then study a woman and then pick a skill and study a woman. And we're not going to go all the way through because some of these women I could talk for literally, I could go Sydney Rigdon on you for like 3 to 6 hours without batting an eye, okay? So we'll do a short and condensed version and just warm you up. And I'd invite the same people who are listening, if you have a chance, I know you're often listening on the go, but if you do, to grab your scriptures and do this with us. You know, we'll answer, but if you need to pause and think through that question yourself and do it that way. So does that sound
11: so
12: okay?
11: So cool.
10: This
11: yes.
10: is wonderful.
12: Mm-hmm. Okay. So here's the three women I was thinking of, and we're not just in the specific order, but the woman with the issue of blood, Hannah, and then I thought about Nephi's wife. And one of the reasons I chose her is because I don't think a lot of us know much, right?
11: Nope. No, very little.
12: And that's kind of my intent on this. So there's a lot of women in the scriptures, like a lot of us kind of step and say, if I were to ask you, name the women in the Book of Mormon, people would say Sariah. They would say Abish.
10: Mm-hmm. That's what I was thinking of.
12: And then they're like, maybe they're done there.
11: Yeah.
12: But I believe Nephi's wife, if you're looking and thinking, is as present as he is. Maybe a little less in some ways because he's the prophet. And the Lord seems to focus a lot on prophets, right? And how he builds prophets. But there's something in there, I think, that one of the skills, and so let's just jump to it, is the skill of wondering. So I think lots of times we go to the scriptures for answers, and sometimes we don't take enough time to just think and like open the door for revelation. It could be part of pondering if you want, but I call it the skill of wondering. And there's a couple times in the scriptures where they're asked, what do you wonder? But we're going to go to 1 Nephi 7. And so here's what we're going to do. I've selected a couple of verses that tell us a little bit about Nephi's wife. And I'm going to ask you the question, what do you wonder when you read this? And this is the weird part. We're not going to answer. We're just going to ask questions.
11: We're just going to wonder.
12: Yeah, we're just going to wonder together.
11: Right.
12: Is that okay?
10: I love it.
12: And so if it helps you, if you're listening again, to write down the statement, I wonder, ... and then make a list, great, or just think as we kind of go through. So if we go to 1 Nephi chapter 7, the context is, right, that Nephi and Lehi's family, they're out in the desert. They've already gone back and got the plates. So we've been through the experience where Zoram's now with us, and we have the plates. And then the second time, the Lord says, now I want you to go back to Jerusalem again, and this time you're going to get the women, right? Ishmael's family, but what does he have? He has daughters, okay? Well, sons too, but we know that this is going to be a really important piece. So let's go to verse 1 of chapter 7, and maybe one of you, either one of you, just want to read it, and then I would ask you that question. What do you wonder about Nephi's wife as we read this verse?
11: I can read that one. We can just take turns.
10: Yeah, we'll take turns.
12: Perfect.
11: So this is 1 Nephi chapter 7, verse 1, and it says, "And now I would that ye might know that after my father Lehi had made an end of prophesying concerning his seed, it came to pass that the Lord spake unto him again, saying that it was not meet for him, Lehi, that he should take his family into the wilderness alone, but that his sons should take daughters to wife, that they might raise up seed unto the Lord in the land of promise."
12: Excellent. So we know who Nephi's wife is. I mean, we know that he's going to get a wife, right? What do you wonder from that statement.
10: I wonder who she is and what her life has been like up to this point, to that now she's going to decide to go with her father, with this other family, into the wilderness.
12: Yeah.
10: I wonder that.
12: Yeah, beautiful.
11: Mm-hmm. And I wonder how she felt about leaving Jerusalem. Mm-hmm. And I imagine, like, we're real people, right? And we're all, you know, it's not like, oh, leave my house tonight and never come back. Great. Like, it was probably, I imagine she went on some sort of a journey of accepting, you know, this is going to be life moving forward.
12: Yeah, and that's a similar. I've had a wonder, too, about, did she have a spiritual impression? That's what I wonder. Mm-hmm. Mm-hmm. Super good. You ready for the next verse?
10: Yes.
12: Okay. So they go back, right? And they come to Ishmael. They return to their brethren. So we're going to jump over to verse

0: old, insomuch that they took their journey with us down into the wilderness to the tent of our father.
1: What else do you wonder?
0: Well, this is just fascinating to me because in reading these scriptures, they're only talking to Ishmael, but obviously there was a lot more to his family than just him.
1: And so it's just the whole household.
0: Yeah, it's the whole household. So I just wonder what that circumstance was like that they're hearing this plan and how are they reacting to it? That's what I wonder.
1: What's that family council like?
2: Well, and if they knew of Lehi and his family and what they're like, well, he's kind of crazy. Do we really want to go with his family? Or if it was like, no, we know and we trust Lehi and this is sort of a wild plan, but, you know, we believe that he's being led by God or, you know.
1: Yes, right. And I love the statement in the beginning of 5, like the Lord did soften the heart of Ishmael. You can imagine a natural resistance or questioning, mm-hmm. or I don't even know if resistance, that's probably the wrong word, but just something of like, I don't know, same thing. So it makes me wonder a little bit too of like, Ishmael obviously is a righteous and worthy man, you know, and that family too, in that sense. So it just makes me wonder too about, I wonder about Nephi's wife's relationship with her dad. And then, I mean, we could do the same thing with Laman and Lemuel's and Sam's wife and Zoram's wife. Like, we could do the same thing with all of these. But it just makes me kind of wonder if they had a similar heart softening process, like you went back to Carly, but what's it like with her dad and what discussions went on in that household?
0: Mm-hmm.
1: So, okay, verse 6.
2: And it came to pass that as we journeyed in the wilderness, behold, Laman and Lemuel and two of the daughters of Ishmael and the two sons of Ishmael and their families did rebel against us, yea, against me, Nephi and Sam and their father, Ishmael and his wife and his three other daughters.
1: So what do you wonder?
2: I've always thought it's interesting that there was almost immediately this natural separation of Laman and Lemuel and these two wives and brothers and then these other sisters and their dad and mom. So it just makes you wonder about the character of, and also that they're a family and they probably loved and cared about each other, mm-hmm. and still were together, but like the character of the two groups that kind of split.
1: Mm-hmm. Super good.
0: And I just kind of always wonder why Laman and Lemuel do the good things that they do too. Mm-hmm. Knowing kind of eventually where they land and how much turmoil it causes anyway, I'm just like, I wonder what it is that makes them be obedient to some things, mm-hmm. in the first place. Because they did. They went with their father in the wilderness. I mean, this is what, the third time after,
2: yeah,
0: going home. Yeah. And it's like, they could have easily stayed. And so I just kind of wonder what makes them be obedient in the first place. And then what happened where it was like this, yeah, this separation that happens so soon after.
1: Because you can connect with that, right? Like, mm-hmm. I mean, I can.
2: Mm-hmm.
1: Like, there's
2: I'd be the whiniest. Oh my gosh.
0: Well, it would be horrible.
2: I for sure would be whining.
1: I wondered too, as I looked at that thought of, I wonder at that moment what the three daughters of Ishmael and his wife and Ishmael see that the daughters and the sons of Ishmael don't.
0: Hmm.
1: So I wondered, like, at this point to this, like, what are the leading experiences? Because I believe that Heavenly Father will give us experiences as we seek him. So I wondered, once Ishmael comes to the family, does Nephi's wife go and pray and get her own witness? Has she already been prepared? You know, I don't know. I know how the Lord has worked with me and how we can see consistently throughout scriptures how he does, but it just makes me wonder some of that as well. So then the process, right, if you remember, is that then they go and they tie up Nephi and then Nephi rebukes them, you know, which I love and just testifies that we need to be faithful to the Lord. And that experience, which we, again, as we go through this story, which I love, we often just focus really heavily on Nephi or Laman and Lemuel. We're either pretty critical of them here or we're praising Nephi
2: right,
1: here,
2: right.
1: Which is really good. But in this whole experience, his wife is present, right? So let's go to verse 19 and let's think about her for a minute.
0: And it came to pass that they were angry with me again and sought to lay hands upon me. But behold, one of the daughters of Ishmael, yea, and also her mother, and one of the sons of Ishmael did plead with my brethren, insomuch that they did soften their hearts and they did cease striving to take away my life.
1: And the footnote references and helps us connect that that's probably Nephi's wife.
0: Mm-hmm.
1: So what do you wonder as you read that verse? And they're not married yet, for the record. So let me clarify that. It wasn't pick her up and hurry and get married before they leave Jerusalem. But but she will be, right? So
2: right. This isn't maybe a wonder as much as it's like she must have been pretty persuasive and bold to go to her brothers and be like, knock it off, you know, and convince them to right this wrong.
1: So you see her as a woman of strong character. Is that kind of what you describe her? I didn't mean to put words in your mouth.
2: How no, I guess I just thought of someone who was bold and convincing, and she wasn't afraid to stand up and speak out and say, this is wrong. And
1: that's a cool thought. So let's go to verses 7 and 8.
2: I'll read.
0: Carly.

0: So verse 7 and 8 of 1 Nephi 16. And it came to pass that I, Nephi, took one of the daughters of Ishmael to wife, and also my brethren took of the daughters of Ishmael to wife. And also Zoram took the eldest daughter of Ishmael to wife. And thus my father had fulfilled all the commandments of the Lord, which had been given unto him. And also I, Nephi, had been blessed of the Lord exceedingly.
1: What do you wonder?
2: I wonder how they chose each other to marry.
1: For real.
2: Yeah.
1: Right? You line them up by age, height. No, I'm just kidding. I'm like, yeah.
2: And then I also think it's beautiful at the end of 8, where Nephi, he says, I had been blessed of the Lord exceedingly. And it's like, there are so many things that they could focus on that they haven't been blessed in. I mean, they're in the wilderness, and it would be so difficult. They've been through so many challenges, even with their relationships. But I love that he is kind of equating these family relationships and the strengthening of his family as just this exceedingly, he feels exceedingly blessed.
1: I think as a woman, is there anything that I would want more for my husband to say about our relationship than that he's just like, I can't believe how the Lord has blessed me with you. Right. And I know it's a little bigger, like you said, because he's expanded it to fulfilled all the commandments. So mm-hmm. there's a lot in there.
2: But, right.
1: But yeah, I love that moment too, thinking about, I wonder how Nephi would describe his wife too.
0: Yes. So we have a question not related to wondering, but kind of related to this idea of maybe a lot of the women that we study in the scriptures, we don't know that much about, and we oftentimes don't know their names. And I know that that's hard for a lot of people, especially women, to feel like, why is my whole gender absent in the Word of God? And we know that that's not true. We're not completely absent. But we wondered how you, as a teacher and someone who studies and loves the scriptures, how you've sort of reconciled or like accepted that, and speak to women who feel like, this is really painful for me because I'd really like to just know her name.
1: Mm-hmm. Yeah. For me, Heavenly Father gives us each other and men and women to see some mortal examples. But to me, the real journey is John 17:3. And this is life eternal, that they might know thee, meaning Heavenly Father and his Son. Mm-hmm. And so even when I look at, say, Nephi, I may never have a physical connection with Nephi, because Nephi's whole existence was to bring me to Jesus Christ. Mm. So at the end of the day, the outcome for me is to know the Savior and my Father in heaven, which means there are going to be people all the time who bring me to him in different ways. Whether they be nameless or recognized, I really don't think it matters if we have the right perspective. And I mean this, Shannon, so I just tell my students, like, I don't care if at the end of the semester you remember my name. What I care about is if you knew the Savior's name. And if you knew many names for him, and if you understood his plan, because salvation is about you and I developing a relationship with him. So there are people and there are examples that Heavenly Father gives us immortality because he knows and sees how we learn, right? Mm-hmm. So I don't want to devalue those. At the end of the day, if we put too much stock in any one person and it isn't God the Father and his Son, Jesus Christ, then I think that we are missing the mark a little bit, to be really transparent, mm-hmm. and hopefully a non-painful way for people to say mm-hmm. it that way, right? So with that spirit, I hope that in all things, our real question at the end of the day is, like I said, I want to relate to her. These circumstances, I'm never going to be wandering in the desert, but what does she teach me about Jesus Christ? Mm-hmm. And what does he teach me about Jesus Christ? And I just love one of my all-time favorite verses that I think for anybody who ever speaks in the name of Jesus is John 3:30. Which, because we're covenant makers and keepers, we will speak in the name of Jesus, and we'll have callings and we'll have opportunities and motherhood and fatherhood, the gift of prophecy. We can testify of him. And John the Baptist just witnesses in one, I think, the most powerful verses that's super easy to memorize, right? But he states in John 3:30, speaking of the Savior, he must increase, but I must decrease. And so I think sometimes we're asking the wrong question of why isn't there more of this or less of that? The real focus ought to be, what do I learn about Jesus Christ mm-hmm. and my Father in heaven in every single learning opportunity we have? That for me has been the key. I think the whole purpose in life eternal is to know him mm-hmm. and his Son. And therefore, if I meet you in a grocery store, you're going to be as important to me as Nephi's wife was. And I may not know your name in a grocery store either. Mm-hmm. In fact, I had this really sweet experience one time. This woman that I will forever remember her face. I was in Greece, and we were at the time when they were rioting the euro. and against it. And we had been at the Acropolis. We were just trying to get to a bus station to get back to our hotel. Long and short, we got caught in a street riot with tear gas, right?
0: Oh my goodness.
1: So before we left, we had had priesthood blessings and it had said that the Lord would protect us. So we're trying frantically, like we hear all of a sudden, it's this really weird feeling where we are and people have their faces painted white and you just feel the energy starting to shift. And here's four of us Americans in Greece, like, where do we go? What do we do? And we're walking as fast as we can. And this woman just reached out and grabbed my arm and pulled the four of us into her shop. And right behind, if you've been here, that pulls down the metal door that shuts between that. And no less than 30 seconds later, we just heard bomb, bomb, bomb, like all these tear gas bombs going off. And I look at her and forever will as someone who represented the Savior. I don't know her name. I don't know her religion. I pray that someday Father in Heaven will let me thank her. But literally, I think she saved our lives that day.
0: Mm-hmm.
1: And I look at her, to me, as a symbol of Jesus Christ.
0: Mm-hmm.
1: I think it's about seeing him in people that we meet, in people in the scriptures, and not stressing so much. There is a place for gender that matters, but there's also a place that sometimes if we're so caught up in missing equality, whether it be race, gender, anything, truth is eternal. Emotion, strengths, Christ-like attributes know no gender.
0: Mm-hmm.
1: They know no race. They know no religion. I think we need to be looking for him. And if we find him in creation and in humans, and well, we are as creations, but then that's really what we're here for, is to learn of him and become like him.
0: Thanks for sharing that insight.
1: So let's take a look at our next story. Will you go with me to 1 Samuel chapter 1? So Old Testament, if you still do paper like me, then I always tell my students, it's the big book. It's the fat one. So 1 Samuel 1. And this is just another woman who I just fell in love with. So here's the simple skill. The scriptures are the word of God, and so we read them for lots of different reasons, stories and things like that. I also love the thought of, at times when we know we're specifically reading about a person, I love to ask myself the question. So for example, Hannah, this is her story. So I think to myself, okay, here's this account of Samuel. It's another person's account, but if Hannah were here, what would she want me to know? So she could kind of fill in the white space. And again, I'm saying these things because we don't necessarily know the answers, but I think there's some truth that we can pull from it here, right? And that helps us just continue to think about scriptures. And I should have probably set this up at the beginning. I believe strongly that the types of skills, wondering or thinking about some of these things, even if we don't have answers, opens the door for the Holy Ghost to teach us and connect us with how we can connect and what we can learn from these stories so that they're not a one-hit wonder for us. Like I just read Hannah one time and connected with one part of her. I can go back over and over again, and because the circumstances in my life have changed.
0: Mm-hmm. The questions you're asking and...
1: The Spirit can do it, right? So this one is a simple, what do you think Hannah wants us to know? So I'm going to save everybody the embarrassment, including myself, of trying to read the names in verse 1 of chapter 1. And I'm just going to tell you, her husband's name is Elkanah.
0: Mm-hmm.
1: Okay.
0: <Great. laughs>
1: So then let's go to verse 2. And it's not really embarrassing to read names wrong. I always volunteer to do it in gospel doctrine so that nobody feels dumb. And they're always like, oh, she's a seminary teacher.
0: She knows
1: how to pronounce it. And I'm like, pretty much I don't, but I'm a really good guesser, right? So if you're that person who's just worried about that, I just say, good try. Who knows? Anyway, okay, so let's go to verse 2. And what do you think Hannah wants you to know? If she were here to tell you, what would she tell you about verse 2?
0: Okay. And he had two wives. The name of the one was Hannah, and the name of the other was Peninnah. And Peninnah had children, but Hannah had no children.
2: I think Hannah would maybe want us to know or to wonder like what her circumstances were like that led her to have no children. But I just had some issues with fertility, and it's just like maybe that was her thing. And so that just kind of makes me more empathetic to the women in the scriptures and connecting them with my situation, and that like they're just women. They have the same experiences and the same emotions and probably some of the same thoughts that we do. And I don't know, that's really valuable to me in connecting with them.
1: Super good.
0: Mm-hmm.
1: And I love that the word Hannah, her name means grace, which is a beautiful tell, I think, too, of who she is. So let's go to verse 3. And this one's going to describe us a little bit more about Elkanah. So as we read this, I want you to think what Hannah would want you to know about Elkanah based on verse 3.
2: You should read this one because there's names.
1: Oh, good job. Okay. And this man went up out of his city yearly to worship and to sacrifice unto the Lord of hosts in Shiloh, which is where the temple or the tabernacle is at the time. And the two sons of Eli, who's the high priest, and then Hophni and Phinehas, the priests of the Lord, were there. So what would you want us to know about Elkanah?
0: He's pretty committed.
1: I love that. I've thought before, too, that she might, you know what? I married a really good man. Like, it's hard. I can't have children, but I married a good man who's faithful to the Lord.
0: Mm-hmm.
1: You know, he loves him. Verses 4 and 5.
2: And when the time was that Elkanah offered, he gave to Peninnah his wife and to all her sons and her daughters portions. But unto Hannah he gave a worthy portion, for he loved Hannah, but the Lord had shut up her womb.
1: So what do you see in verses 4 and 5 that Hannah would want you to know?
2: I just think that she was so valued by her husband and so loved by her husband, regardless of her health situation. It didn't mm-hmm. that didn't matter, but he loved her so much.
1: And you can connect with that.
2: Yeah.
1: I also think the description of the Lord had shut up her womb. Sometimes trials come from God. Sometimes they come from other people. Sometimes he causes, sometimes he allows. We don't always know.
2: Mm-hmm.
1: And the thought is to me then, what does it say about how the Lord feels about Hannah, that he would give her such a trial? And if we look at the end of the story, right, which is her having a son, spoiler alert, sorry. But if
0: Sister Newbold.
1: I know. But if we look at that portion, we can know how the Lord feels about her. So connect that with the trial for a minute. If she's going to get pregnant and be the mother of a prophet, what does it tell you when it says the Lord shut up her womb? What do you think she would tell us about her and the Lord? And I don't have a specific answer in mind. It's just a question that I have.
0: Mm-hmm. I don't know. There must have been something she was learning or a process that she was growing.
1: It's a great thought.
0: Because you're kind of like, why wouldn't she have just had the baby, you know,
1: yeah.
0: when she was young or when she could have early on?
1: And how many times have we asked questions like that and even gone to assume that it's because the Lord doesn't trust us or we've done something wrong? Would you see anything in here so far that you said Hannah's done wrong and God's punishing her by shutting up her womb?
0: Not so far.
1: Yeah, right? So I think sometimes she teaches us and helps us to not make assumptions. I love that thought, Carly, so thank you. So let's go to verse 6. The word adversary could be translated to rival wife. So it's actually talking about Peninnah as well. But Carly, you want to read 6 for us?
0: Mm-hmm. And her adversary also provoked her sore for to make her fret because the Lord had shut up her womb.
1: So translation, Peninnah kind of rubbed it in her face, which is interesting, right?
0: Mm-hmm.
1: We've seen that dynamic among two people before.
0: Mm-hmm.
1: What do you think Hannah would say about that? What do you think she'd want us to know?
2: I think she maybe would want us to know to just be aware of women around us. And we just really need to build each other up and not compare ourselves to each other. But it's just interesting to see this dynamic in the Old Testament and then to translate it to terms today. And it's just like a lot of times we are in these like rival positions and we're just constantly comparing and pointing out the things that we have or don't have in comparison to others. And I just think she might want us to know that. She was in the same situation, you know, and she was kind of on that end of it that she was receiving this. I think Hannah might want us to know that and be aware of the relationships that we have with the other women in our lives.
1: Really good.
0: Nice, Shaylin.
1: Okay, we'll go one final one. And I actually saved her for last because she's the one I would go the longest on. Imagine me going longer. So I knew I'd have to give a shortened version if we did this one. So Mark chapter 5. Is next to the Savior himself is the person in the scriptures that I cannot wait to meet the most. I hope shortly in line behind the Savior welcoming home is this sweet woman who has been a tutor to me for the last several years. I adore her and I don't even know her name.
0: Mm-hmm.
1: So she's described in verse 25 as a certain woman which had an issue of blood. And if you look at the word issue in the footnote, a hemorrhaging of some type. We don't know exactly what that was or what that's like.
0: Mm-hmm.
1: But the skill that I want to look at this one too is what do you learn about the Savior? What would he want me to know? So sometimes, again, we go to the scriptures kind of saying, what can I learn? And I don't know if we always, there's a difference in my mind between what can I learn and Lord, what do you want me to know
0: mm-hmm.
1: about you?
0: Mm-hmm.
1: And that's the question that I want to ask. What does he want you to know about him? So she has an issue of blood, right? Which according to, just quick context, according to Leviticus chapter 15, makes her unclean by the law of Moses, which means she can't touch anything or anyone, because then they also become unclean. And if you're unclean, then you have to go to the tabernacle or the temple, and you have to go through a 7-day period of cleansing. So every time a woman goes through a menstrual cycle, right, she's considered unclean. Or anytime anybody has blood, they have to go through that process. So if you can begin to imagine now, she has the hemorrhaging of blood, how this would affect her socially. You know, and we don't know where it comes from. We don't know how often it occurs. But what we do know, we learn in verse 25 that she's been suffering it for 12 years. So let's look at verse 26. And I want you to think about this for just a minute. This is one of those ones that's not obvious because it doesn't say, and the Savior, dot, dot, dot. What do you learn about the Savior? And what do you think he wants us to know from verse 26?
0: Oh, I love this. I'll read it.
2: Yeah, go ahead.
0: So this is talking about this woman, and had suffered many things of many physicians, and had spent all that she had, and was nothing bettered, but rather grew worse. I just think it's like very evident. This woman exhausted every single place and person and solution, and no one could help her, and they took all of her money, and she was left with all the same problems.
1: And not just the same problems, but worse.
0: Yeah.
1: So tell me this, to that same thought, what does that teach you about the Savior?
0: Well, again, we know how the story ends, that she's healed by the Savior. So this contrast of the healing that the Savior provides versus the healing that's available to us from other sources.
1: And if I were to ask you this question, what do you think he wants you to know from that verse?
0: To turn to him for healing.
2: But even also, I think it is important to exhaust our resources in some ways. And maybe she had kind of been inspired to go to those places. Who knows? I wonder if it's just like we do need to use our resources and the things that we have available to us.
0: I would say like the Savior doesn't want us to not go to the doctor, I don't think. But I think in a symbolic way, knowing where we can find healing.
1: Really good. And to be honest, the answer to that question, in fact, the answer to all of these will depend on you and your circumstance. What does the Lord want me to know? Right? So this is us today and thinking through this. And I hope as you're listening, your answer could be very different. Because right now, this is again that invitation to say, what do you want me to know is an avenue to the Holy Ghost. And at different times, that verse has meant different things to me. You've captured some of them beautifully, so thank you. Verse 27, I love this verse, right? When she had heard of Jesus, I wonder what she heard about him. She came into the press and touched his garment. Now, I think this is really important. I don't mean to put down any painting that's ever been done, but when you think of the woman with the issue of blood, you often see that painting as her on the ground and almost just kind of grabbing him as he passes
0: right
1: by. What does that phrase teach you about her?
0: Well, she was right behind him, it sounds like.
1: Yeah, she's not on the ground, right? She's up and coming
0: following him.
1: Yes. Which I think is very significant, not because it would be bad if she was on the ground, but I think it's just, can you imagine 12 years of bleeding? Imagine the fatigue. Again, imagine the social risk that she's taking, and she's willing to put herself in the press at the risk of, I mean, maybe, because I suppose at this time, she's not necessarily bleeding today. Maybe she's just recently been cleansed. We don't know the exact circumstance. But either way, you know people around her know, her neighbors know.
0: Yeah.
1: She has a reputation wherever she's at, right? But still, she comes into the press, and I just think the incredible act of faith in her, when she feels like she can't give any more, spend all she had, nothing better, only worse, she still hears of Jesus and goes to find him. So what do you think he wants us to know from her example and from this piece of the story based on verse 27?
0: Well, when you talk about the imagery of this story, it's almost like she just happens to be on the right, in paintings, it's like she almost just happens to be on the right spot on the ground, and he walks
2: passing,
0: by
2: yeah.
0: and she just kind of reaches her arm out and touches him. So this says to me that it was a lot of effort for her. And I think sometimes I'm not as willing to, you know, put forth that effort, especially, you know, in like you've said, you've described her fatigue, you've described her situation. It's almost like, can't you come to me or can't you just walk by and I'll reach out and touch your hem? But that there is some effort that's required.
1: So what do you think he wants you? And that's what maybe is
0: that
1: there's
0: effort required? that it's worth the effort.
1: What about you, Sheila? What do you think he wants you to know from that verse?
2: Kind of going along the same lines as Carly. I'm just imagining he's there but she had to come find him. And so, she, you know, he's not even facing her at the time, but she just expended all her efforts to just go to him and go touch him. And so I just think that the Savior wants me to know that that's possible and that that's what I should be doing.
1: So beautiful. I love her declaration in 28. If I may but touch his clothes, I shall be whole. And then she does. So she touches it and immediately, because to your point too, really quick, going back, I think it's kind of fun to realize she's in the middle of another miracle. So he's actually on his way to Jairus' house. Right? And she stops him and he stops for her, which is always makes me marvel for a minute because he doesn't have to stop. Like she touches his garment, she's healed, she feels it. And it says that virtue goes out of him, he feels it. Mm-hmm. Like, couldn't they just have this moment together forever? Right? They both know what's happened and then she can, they can both be on their merry way and it's all good. But he doesn't, right? He stops. And she would still forever bear witness of the man Jesus who healed me. And all of our neighbors would know because she could say, I touched his garment and this is what happened, right? Mm-hmm. And vice versa, obviously all knowing he knows she's there. Mm-hmm. He's not like, whoa, who's sneaking up on me? Even though he asks it, who touched my clothes? It's an opportunity for her to step forward.
0: To declare.
1: And, yeah. I, you know, again, I would invite anybody to just go through the rest of this story. But I do want to do verse 34 together just because it's one of my all-time favorites. I just think about this moment in 33, fearing and trembling, she comes before him, fell down and told him all the truth. You know, and even his disciples had just said, what do you mean who touched you? Like, we're an oppressive people. Like, lots of people are touching you, right? And he's thinking about her. But then verse 34, what do you think the Savior would want you to know based on verse 34? And he said unto her, daughter, thy faith hath made thee whole. Go in peace and be whole of thy plague.
0: The term daughter is really interesting to me. Like the relationship and that it's a capital D. I don't really know what it means scripturally, but that really stands out to me that that was the relationship he was affirming that he had with her, someone who followed him, I assume, and had faith in him. And how reassuring that would be to know that that is the relationship that I have with him or that he sees in me, you know?
1: Because you contrast that too, right? With the identity she could have developed based on 26 and 27. Like socially, what identity? What she told herself, right? What has she seen in herself? How have others labeled her? Mm-hmm. That's beautiful. He wants us to see it. Thank you. That's so good. Any other things you want? He wants you to know in verse 34?
2: Well, I think there are some things that we may never be whole of in this life. We've talked about before on the podcast that there are some trials that are lifelong.
1: Yeah.
2: It's just hard because and here it's like her faith made her whole and it's like her effort made her whole. And I think even if our faith can't necessarily make us whole in the way that we want to, I think we can still have peace. He says, go in peace. And I think we can have peace. I think we can be whole maybe in our relationship with God. We can be whole in our understanding of the gospel. You know what I mean? Even if some of our trials don't end like hers did.
1: He's the Prince of Peace.
2: Yeah.
1: That's so good. I just love the witness. I just love that moment too of he doesn't say a word to her about all that's happened. I love that he recognizes first what's strong about her, not what she's lacked and been missing. Thy faith hath made thee whole. And I just witnessed he sees us so perfectly. He sees our strengths. He recognizes what we lay at his feet and at the table. And I just love in one word, like you mentioned with daughter, he just redefines her. So I love thinking, what does he want me to know and understand, even at this time or this point, right? So these couple skills of just simple wondering, thinking about the person's story, what they would add or tell you, or a white space, kind of fill it in, and then clarifying what the Savior wants me to know. But I just want to testify that of the power of the Word of God and inviting the Spirit to be our teacher. I love that I get to hear his voice anytime, anywhere I want, especially because like literally I was thinking about this podcast last night and I was at the physical therapist and I pulled up the scriptures on my phone while I'm hooked up to the electric stim getting heat and ice,
2: yes.
1: Right? And I literally had this moment in there of like, I have no excuses, Heavenly Father. The Word of God is literally at my fingertips in any circumstance. And which also to me shows how much he wants to be accessible to me. Mm-hmm. Mm-hmm. He is saying literally anytime, anywhere, you come to me and I will give you revelation. I'll answer, I'll teach. So I just testify of the power of the word of God and of our willingness to sit and take a minute and think and let the Holy Ghost tutor us. They are his words, and nothing has brought me closer to him more than his word and thinking about it and studying and discussing it. And I just love the Savior and I love my Father in heaven. And I know that their words are evidence to me. There's not a day of my life that I'm willing to go without hearing their voice. I know we get busy, but I just think if anybody I want to talk to today, it's him. How on earth would I ever walk away from these, like taking the time and making the time, even if it's listening in the car, or like whatever it is, just taking a few minutes to connect and say, Heavenly Father, a lot of people are going to talk to me today, but the most important person for me to listen to is you. Will you tell me what you want me to know today? And I'll go seek it.
2: Thank you, Sister Newbold, for coming with us again and just sharing your love for the scriptures. And yeah, what's beautiful about this is that anybody can have these skills and hear the word of God every day.
0: And I think it's just nice to feel a reminder of the power of the scriptures and what's available to us.
2: Yeah.
0: Because I think sometimes we just become distant and we don't have those experiences as often. And it's just a good reminder that it's always there. It's always available. And these ideas that you shared today are some great ways to jump back in and reconnect. So thank you. 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
5: I'm so grateful for this opportunity to be in this great priesthood meeting and to have heard such wonderful teaching and testimony. It's taken me back to boyhood. There are in this audience tonight some deacons who must have been listening to this in wonder as they are coming into the priesthood and being encouraged to rise in the priesthood. It made me think about my own experience, which has been that almost everything that I think I've been able to accomplish as a priesthood bearer is because individuals who knew me saw things in me that I yet couldn't see. As a young father, I prayed to know what contributions my children might make in the Lord's kingdom. For the boys, I knew they could have priesthood opportunities. For the girls, I knew they would give service representing the Lord. All would be doing his work. I knew each was an individual, and therefore the Lord would have given them specific gifts for each to use in their service. Now, I cannot tell every father and every leader of youth the details of what is best for you to do, but I can promise you that you will bless them to help them recognize the spiritual gifts with which they were born. Every person is different and has a different contribution to make. No one is destined to fail. As you seek revelation, to see gifts God sees in those you lead in the priesthood, particularly the young, you will be blessed to lift their sights to the service they can perform. With your guidance, those you lead will be able to see, want, and believe they can achieve their full potential for service in God's kingdom. With my own children, I prayed for revelation to know how I could help each of them individually prepare for specific opportunities to serve God. And then I tried to help them visualize hope and work for this great future. I carved a board for each son with a quotation from Scripture that described what I saw his special gifts to be and an image that represented this gift. Beneath the picture and the legend, I carved the dates of each boy's baptism and ordination into priesthood offices with his height marked at the date of each milestone. I will describe the boards I carved for each son to help him see his spiritual gifts and what he might contribute in the Lord's work. You can be inspired to recognize, as I did, specific gifts and unique opportunities for each of the youth you love and lead. When my oldest son became a deacon and an Eagle Scout, a picture of an eagle came to my mind as I thought of him and his future. We were living in Idaho, near the base of the South Teton Mountain, where we hiked together and watched the eagles soar. That picture in my mind gave me the feeling of Isaiah's words, which we've heard quoted already in this conference. He giveth power to the faint, and to them that have no might, he increases strength. Even the youth shall faint and be weary, and the young men shall utterly fall. But they that wait upon the Lord shall renew their strength. They shall mount up with wings as eagles, and they shall run and not be weary, and they shall walk and not faint. In fact, with that oldest son, we had stopped hiking below the peak of the South Teton because my son grew weary. He wanted to stop. He said, "Will I always be sorry that we didn't make it to the top? Dad, you go on. I don't want you to be disappointed." I replied, "I'll never be disappointed, and you'll never be sorry. We'll always remember that we climbed here together." At the top of his height board, I carved an eagle and the inscription, "On Eagle's Wings." Over the years, my son soared higher as a missionary than I had imagined in my fondest hopes. In the challenges of the mission field, some of what he faced seemed to be above his reach. For the boy you lift, it may be as it was for my son, that the Lord lifted him higher in preaching the gospel in a difficult language than I had thought possible. If you will try with any young man to sense his priesthood possibilities, I promise you, the Lord will tell you as much as you need. The boy may have potential even beyond what the Lord will reveal to you. Help him aim high. The boy you are encouraging may seem too timid to be a powerful priesthood servant. Another of my sons was so shy as a little boy, he wouldn't walk into a store and talk to a clerk. He was too afraid. I worried as I prayed over his priesthood future. I thought of him in the mission field. That didn't sound promising. I was led to a scripture in Proverbs. Quote, "The wicked flee when no man pursueth, but the righteous are bold as a lion." And so I carved "bold as a lion" on his board beneath an image of a large lion's head roaring. On his mission and in the years that followed, he fulfilled the hope in my carving. My once shy son preached the gospel with great conviction and faced dangers with bravery. He was magnified in his responsibilities to represent the Lord. That can happen for the young man you are leading. You need to build his faith that the Lord can transform him into a servant braver than the timid boy you now see. We know the Lord makes his servants bold. The young boy, Joseph, who saw God the Father and his son, Jesus Christ, in a grove of trees, was transformed into a spiritual giant.
6: Hardy P. Pratt saw that when the prophet Joseph Smith rebuked the vile guards who held them captive. Elder Pratt recorded, "On a sudden, he rose to his feet and spoke in a voice of thunder, or as the roaring lion, uttering as near as I can recollect the following words, quote, 'Silence, ye fiends of the infernal pit. In the name of Jesus Christ, I rebuke you and command you to be still. I will not live another minute and hear such language. Cease such talk, or you or I die this instant.'" Of that experience, Elder Pratt wrote, quote, "Dignity and majesty have I seen but once, as it stood in chains at midnight in a dungeon in an obscure village of Missouri," quote, close quote. "The Lord will give his righteous servants opportunities to be bold as lions when they speak in his name and as witnesses in his priesthood. Another son, even as a boy, had a large circle of friends who often sought his company. He forged bonds easily among people. As I prayed and tried to foresee his contribution in God's kingdom, I felt that he would have the power to draw people together in love and unity. That led me to the account of the Doctrine and Covenants that describes the efforts of priesthood elders to build Zion in Missouri, to the acclaim of angels who saw their efforts and their contributions. That required great sacrifice. The revelation in the Doctrine and Covenants says, quote, 'Nevertheless, ye are blessed, for the testimony which ye have borne is recorded in heaven for the angels to look upon, and they rejoice over you, and your sins are forgiven you.' On my son's height board, I carved, 'Angels rejoice over you.' This son's great ability to gather and influence people extended well beyond his school years. With fellow priesthood holders, he organized stake activities that gave the youth in his area faith to endure and even triumph in difficult situations. As he built faith in these young men and women, he helped build outposts of Zion in the urban centers of America. In the carving, I had the angels blowing trumpets, which may not be exactly how they do it, but it was easier to carve a trumpet than a shout. Angels rejoice as priesthood leaders across the world build Zion in their words, stakes, and missions, and they will rejoice over the young men and women you help to build Zion wherever they are and in whatever circumstances they may be. Zion is the result of people bound by covenant and love. I invite you to help your youth to join. For one of my sons, I was prompted to carve a sun, that is the sun in the sky, and the words from the Savior's intercessory prayer, 'This is life eternal.' Near the end of his mortal ministry, the Savior prayed to his Father, 'And this is life eternal, that they might know thee, the only true God, and Jesus Christ, whom thou hast sent. I have glorified thee on the earth. I have finished the work thou gavest me to do.' My son has given priesthood service across three continents, but most importantly, in his home and within his family. He has built his life around them. He works close to home, and he often returns to join his wife and younger children at the lunch hour. His family lives very near Sister Irene and me. They care for our yard as though it was their own. This son is living not only to qualify for eternal life, but to live surrounded eternally by grateful family members that he has gathered around him. Life eternal is to live in unity in families with the Father, the Son, and the Holy Ghost. Eternal life is only possible through the keys of the priesthood of God, which were restored through the prophet Joseph Smith. Holding that eternal goal before the youth you lead is as great a gift as you could give them. You will do it primarily by example in your own family. Those you lead may not have a family in the church, but I challenge you to help them feel and want the love of family on both sides of the veil. The height boards I have described are only one way to help young people glimpse the grandeur God sees in them and their futures and the unique service he has prepared them to give. He will help you see how to do it for your children or for other youth you lead. But as you prayerfully seek to glimpse this future for yourself and to communicate it to the young person one-on-one, you will come to know that God loves each of his children as individuals and sees great and unique gifts in each of them. As a father, I was blessed to see great futures in God's kingdom for my daughters as well as my sons. When I prayerfully sought guidance, I was shown a way to help my daughters recognize the trust God had placed in them as servants who could build his kingdom. When my daughters were young, I saw that we could help others feel the love of those beyond the veil throughout the generations. I knew that love comes from service and inspires hope of life eternal. So we carved breadboards on which we placed a loaf of homemade bread and went together to deliver our offerings to widows, widowers, and families. The legend I carved on each of those breadboards we gave read, "J'aime et j'espère," French for "I love and I hope." The evidence of their unique spiritual gifts appeared not just on the boards I carved, but more clearly as we distributed them to those who needed in the midst of pain or loss, reassurance that the love of the Savior and his atonement could produce a perfect rightness of hope. This is life eternal for my daughters and for each of us. Now you may be thinking, Brother Eyring, are you saying that I have to learn how to carve? The answer is no. I learned to carve only with the help of a kind and gifted mentor, then Elder Boyd K. Packer. What little skill I achieved can be attributed to his great gifts as a carver and his patience as a teacher. Only heaven can provide such a mentor as President Packer. But there are many ways you can shape children's hearts without carving wooden boards or height boards for them. For example, new communication technologies allow sharing messages of faith and hope across the miles that separate us instantaneously and at little or no cost. My wife helps me do this. We begin by talking by telephone with grandchildren or children that we can reach. We ask them to share stories of their personal successes and their service rendered. We also invite them to send photos of those activities. We use those photos to illustrate a few paragraphs of scripture. We add one or two verses from the Book of Mormon. Perhaps Nephi and Mormon wouldn't be very impressed by the spiritual quality of our content or the limited effort required to create what we call the family journal, the small plates. We call it the small plates because the small plates had the spiritual things in them and we keep out the other things. We thought we don't report football very much or other things. But Sister Eyring and I are blessed by the effort. We feel inspired in selecting the passages of scripture and the brief messages of testimony we write. And we see evidence in their lives of their hearts being turned toward us and to the Savior and upward. There are other ways to reach out. You are already engaged in many of them. Your habits of family prayer and scripture reading will create more lasting memories and greater changes of heart than you may realize now. Even apparently temporal activities, such as attending an athletic event or watching a movie, can shape a child's heart. What matters is not the activity, but the feelings that come as you do it. I have discovered a good test for identifying activities with a potential to make a great difference in a young person's life. It is that they suggest the activity out of an interest they feel has come to them as a gift from God. I know that is possible from my own experience. When I became a deacon at the age of 12, I lived in New Jersey, 50 miles from New York City. I dreamed of being a great baseball player. My father agreed to take me to see a game played in the old and storied Yankee Stadium in the Bronx. I can still see the swing of the bat as Joe DiMaggio hit a home run into the center field stands with my father sitting beside me, the only time we ever went to a Major League Baseball game together. But another day, when my father shaped my life forever, he took me from New Jersey to the home of an ordained patriarch in Salt Lake City. I had never seen the man before. My father left me at the doorstep. The patriarch led me to a chair, placed his hands on my head, and pronounced a blessing that included a declaration of the great desire of my heart as a gift from God. He said that I was one of those of whom it had been said, "Blessed are the peacemakers." I was so surprised that a perfect stranger could know my heart that I opened my eyes to see the room where such a miracle was happening. The blessing of my possibilities has shaped my life, my marriage, and my priesthood service. From that experience and what has followed, I can testify. For all have not every gift given unto them, but there are many gifts, and to every man is given a gift by the Spirit of God. By the Lord revealing to me a gift, I have been able to recognize and prepare for opportunities to exercise it to the blessing of those I love and serve. God knows our gifts. My challenge to you and to me is to pray, to know the gifts we have been given, to know how to develop them, and to recognize the opportunities to serve others that God provides us. But most of all, I pray that you will be inspired to help others discover their special gifts from God to serve. I promise you that if you ask, you will be blessed to help and lift others to their full potential in the service of those they lead and love. I testify to you, God lives. Jesus is the Christ. This is the priesthood of God which we hold, and God has prepared us with special gifts to serve Him beyond our fondest hopes. In the name of Jesus Christ, amen.
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7: We take your gospel-centered questions and try to answer them on this program. We also did a survey on our Facebook page a while back about topics that you would like to hear about. First of all, we want to say thank you very much for all of your responses. We've chosen a few of those topics to respond to. Today, we would like to talk about what the millennium is. The millennium will be a time of righteousness and peace on the earth. In Doctrine and Covenants section 101, the Lord has revealed that in that day the enmity of man and the enmity of beast, yea, the enmity of all flesh, shall cease. Satan will be bound, that he shall have no place in the hearts of the children of men. Here's an interesting quote that we found from the teachings of President Harold B. Lee. He taught, quote, "It is not beyond the realm of possibility, don't you see, that if the full program of the church were inaugurated in the hearts of all of our people, all the people of the world could be reached. That would be the happy day when we could expect that the millennium would be ushered in. That's exactly what the millennium is expected to be." Close quote. Here, too, is a quote from President Spencer W. Kimball on the beginnings of the millennium. He said, quote, "When Satan is bound in a single home, when Satan is bound in a single life, the millennium has already begun in that home, in that life." Close quote. Elder Robert D. Hales in the April 1999 General Conference talks about strengthening our families as we prepare for the millennium.
8: Countless things can be done within the walls of our home to strengthen the family. May I share a few ideas that may help identify the areas that need strengthening in our own families? I offer them in the spirit of encouragement, knowing that each family and each family member is unique. Make our homes a safe place where each family member feels love and a sense of belonging. Realize that each child has varying gifts and abilities. Each is an individual requiring special, loving care. Remember, a soft answer turneth away wrath. When my sweetheart and I were sealed in the Salt Lake Temple, Elder Harold B. Lee gave us wise counsel. When you raise your voice in anger, the spirit departs from your home. We must never, out of anger, lock the door of our home or lock our hearts to any of our children. Like the prodigal son, our children need to know that when they come to themselves, they can turn to us for love and counsel. Spend individual time with our children, letting them choose the activity and the subject of conversation. Block out distractions. Encourage our children's private religious behavior, such as personal prayer, personal scripture study, and fasting for specific needs. Measure their spiritual growth by observing their demeanor, their language, and conduct towards others. Pray daily with our children. Read the scriptures together. Remember the words of living prophets and other inspiring articles for children, youth, and adults in church magazines. We can fill our homes with the sound of worthy music as we sing together from the hymn book and the children's songbook. Hold family evening every week. As parents, we are sometimes too intimidated to teach or testify to our children. I have been guilty of that in my own life. Our children need to have us share spiritual feelings with them and to teach and bear testimony to them. Show that we sustain and support church leaders. By word and example, teach moral values and commitment to obeying the commandments. Teach our children the significance of baptism and confirmation, receiving the gift of the Holy Ghost, partaking of the sacrament, honoring the priesthood, and making and keeping temple covenants. They need to know the importance of living worthy of a temple recommend and preparing for a temple marriage. If you have not yet been sealed in the temple to your spouse or children, work as a family to receive temple blessings. Set temple goals as a family. Be worthy of the priesthood which you hold, brethren, and use it to bless the lives of your family. Through the power of the Melchizedek priesthood, dedicate our homes. Know what our children are doing in their spare time. Influence their choice of movies, television, programs, and videos. If they are on the internet, know what they are doing. Help them see the importance of wholesome entertainment. Young women, attend Relief Society when you reach your 18th birthday. Some of you may be reluctant to make that transition from the young women. You may fear that you won't fit in. My young sisters, this is not the case. There is much in Relief Society for you. It can be a blessing to you throughout your life. Young men, honor the Aaronic priesthood. It is the preparatory priesthood, preparing you for the Melchizedek priesthood. Become fully active in the elders' quorum when you're ordained to the Melchizedek priesthood. The brethren, the quorum instruction, and the opportunity to serve others will bless you and your family throughout your life. Every family can be strengthened in one way or another if the Spirit of the Lord is brought into our homes and we teach by His example.
7: That's Elder Robert D. Hales. We're talking a little bit about the topic of the millennium. During the millennium, all people on earth will be good and just, but many will not have received the fullness of the gospel. Consequently, members of the church will participate in missionary work. Joseph Fielding Smith, the 10th president of The Church of Jesus Christ of Latter-day Saints, taught about the millennium and the restoration in these words, saying, quote, "When that time shall come, the earth shall be full of the knowledge of the Lord, as the waters cover the sea. Wickedness shall be destroyed, for with righteousness shall Jehovah judge the poor and reprove with equity for the meek of the earth. And he shall smite the earth with the rod of his mouth, and with the breath of his lips shall he slay the wicked." In that day there shall be no divided Christianity. All who will not repent and receive the gospel shall soon be removed, and they who shall remain shall learn to worship the true and living God in spirit and in truth. The Church of Jesus Christ shall have sway over all the earth, for Christ shall be the King and Deliverer. Peace shall prevail both among men and among beasts. Satan shall be bound in his dominion, which he has held by usurpation and fraud since the beginning of the earth's temporal existence, shall come to an end. The rightful King shall reign, and his saints shall possess the kingdom according to the vision of Daniel. Jerusalem shall become a righteous city when Israel is gathered and redeemed. Zion also shall be cleansed of all iniquity. And in that day when Christ shall rule, the word of the Lord to Isaiah shall be fulfilled. For out of Zion shall go forth the law and the word of the Lord from Jerusalem. Close quote. Elder Dallin H. Oaks, in the April 2004 General Conference, talks about preparation for the millennium.
9: We need to make both temporal and spiritual preparation for the events prophesied at the

Preparation is of greater and more enduring value. We are living in the prophesied time when peace shall be taken from the earth, and when all things shall be in commotion, and men's hearts shall fail them. There are many temporal causes of commotion, including wars and natural disasters, but an even greater cause of current commotion is spiritual. Viewing our surroundings through the lens of faith and with an eternal perspective, we see all around us a fulfillment of the prophecy that the devil shall have power over his own dominion. Our hymn describes the foe in countless numbers, marshaled in the ranks of sin, and so it is. Evil that used to be localized and covered like a boil is now legalized and paraded like a banner. The most fundamental roots and bulwarks of civilization are questioned or attacked. Nations disavow their religious heritage. Marriage and family responsibilities are discarded as impediments to personal indulgence. The movies and magazines and television that shape our attitudes are filled with stories or images that portray the children of God as predatory beasts, or at best as trivial creations pursuing little more than personal pleasure. And too many of us accept this as entertainment. The men and women who made epic sacrifices to combat evil regimes in the past were shaped by values that are disappearing from our public teaching. The good, the true, and the beautiful are being replaced by the no good, the whatever, and the valueless fodder of personal whim. Not surprisingly, many of our youth and adults are caught up in pornography, pagan piercing of body parts, self-serving pleasure pursuits, dishonest behavior, revealing attire, foul language, and degrading sexual indulgence. An increasing number of opinion leaders and followers deny the existence of the God of Abraham, Isaac, and Jacob, and revere only the gods of secularism. Many in positions of power and influence deny the right and wrong defined by divine decree. Even among those who profess to believe in right and wrong, there are them that call evil good and good evil. Many also deny individual responsibility and practice dependence on others, seeking, like the foolish virgins, to live on borrowed substance and borrowed light. All of this is grievous in the sight of our Heavenly Father, who loves all of His children and forbids every practice that keeps any from returning to His presence. What is the state of our personal preparation for eternal life? The people of God have always been people of covenant. What is the measure of our compliance with covenants, including the sacred promises we made in the waters of baptism, in receiving the holy priesthood, and in the temples of God? Are we promisers who do not fulfill and believers who do not perform? Are we following the Lord's command, "Stand ye in holy places and be not moved until the day of the Lord come, for behold, it cometh quickly"? What are those holy places? Surely they include the temple and its covenants faithfully kept. Surely they include a home where children are treasured and parents are respected. Surely the holy places include our posts of duty assigned by priesthood authority, including missions and callings faithfully fulfilled in branches, wards, and stakes. As the Savior taught in His prophecy of the second coming, "Blessed is the faithful and wise servant who is attending to his duty when the Lord comes." As the prophet Nephi taught of that day, "The righteous need not fear." And modern revelation promises that the Lord shall have power over his saints. We are surrounded by challenges on all sides, but with faith in God, we trust the blessings he has promised those who keep his commandments. We have faith in the future, and we are preparing for that future. To borrow a metaphor from the familiar world of athletic competitions, we do not know when this game will end, and we do not know the final score. But we do know that when the game finally ends, our team wins.
We will continue to go forward till the purposes of God shall be accomplished and the great

0: Jehovah shall say, the work is done. Wherefore, the Savior tells us, be faithful, praying always, having your lamps trimmed and burning, and oil with you, that you may be ready at the coming of the bridegroom. For behold, verily, verily, I say unto you, that I come quickly. I testify of Jesus Christ. I testify that he shall come as he has promised, and I pray that we will be prepared to meet him. In the name of Jesus Christ. Amen.
1: 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Members of the church will also participate in temple work during the millennium. The saints will continue to build temples and receive ordinances in behalf of their kindred dead. Guided by revelation, they will prepare records of their ancestors all the way back to Adam and Eve. Temple work in the millennium will be no small feat. Listen to the third prophet of our dispensation, President John Taylor, talk about temples in the millennium. He said, quote, "We read sometimes about the millennium, but what do we know about it? It is a time when this work will be going on, and temples, thousands of them, will be reared for the accomplishment of the objects designed, in which communications from the heaven will be received in regard to our labors, how we may perform them, and for whom. This is the work devolving upon us." Close quote. Brigham Young also commented on the temple work we will be doing in the millennium, saying, quote, "We are trying to save the living and the dead. The living can have their choice, the dead have not. Millions of them have died without the gospel, without the priesthood, without the opportunities that we enjoy. We shall go forth in the name of Israel's God and attend to the ordinances for them. And through the millennium, the 1,000 years that people will love and serve God, we will build temples and officiate therein for those who have slept for hundreds and thousands of years, those who would have received the truth if they had the opportunity. We will bring them up and form the chain entire back to Adam." Close quote. Elder Russell M. Nelson in the April 2008 General Conference talks about the importance of temple work for our ancestors.
2: Any discussion of family responsibilities to prepare for exaltation would be incomplete if we included only mother, father, and children. What about grandparents and other ancestors? The Lord has revealed that we cannot become perfect without them. Neither can they be without us be made perfect. Sealing ordinances are essential to exaltation. A wife needs to be sealed to her husband. Children need to be sealed to their parents. And we all need to be connected with our ancestors. What about those who are not able to marry in this life, or those who cannot be sealed to their parents in this life? We know that the Lord will judge each of us according to the desires of our hearts as well as our works, and that the blessings of exaltation will be given to all who are worthy. We as children of the covenant are highly favored. In our hearts have been planted the promises made to fathers Abraham, Isaac, and Jacob. The Lord has said, "Ye are lawful heirs according to the flesh, and have been hid from the world with Christ in God. Therefore, blessed are ye if ye continue in my goodness, a light unto the Gentiles, and through this priesthood, a Savior unto my people Israel." This life is the time to prepare for salvation and exaltation. In God's eternal plan, salvation is an individual matter. Exaltation is a family matter. As children of the covenant, we have met in this morning's solemn assembly. Attention has been focused upon the sacred titles of prophets and apostles. But the final responsibility to prepare for salvation and exaltation rests upon each person, accountable for individual agency, acting in one's own family, bearing another sacred title of mother, father, daughter, son, grandmother, or grandfather. In those responsible roles, may we go forward in faith led by Jesus Christ, whose church this is, and by his prophet through whom he speaks. I pray in the name of Jesus Christ. Amen.
1: 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We're talking about the millennium. Complete righteousness and peace will continue until the end of the 1,000 years, when Satan shall be loosed for a little season, that he may gather together his armies. The armies of Satan will fight against the hosts of heaven, who will be led by Michael, or Adam. Satan and his followers will be defeated and cast out forever. That according to Doctrine and Covenants, section 88. We do not know when the second coming of Jesus Christ will occur, which will usher in the millennium, but we do know it is coming. President Wilford Woodruff bore a powerful testimony about the times leading up to the coming of Christ and the millennium to come thereafter. He said, quote, "We are living in the dispensation and generation to which Jesus referred, the time appointed by God for the last 6,000 years. Through the mouth of all of the prophets and inspired men who have lived and left their sayings on record, in which his Zion should be built up and continue upon the earth. These prophecies will have their fulfillment before the world, and all who will not repent will be engulfed in the destructions which are in store for the wicked. If men do not cease from their murders, whoredoms, and all the wickedness and abominations which fill the black catalog of the crimes of the world, judgment will overtake them. And whether we are believed or not, these sayings are true. And I bear my testimony as a servant of God and as an elder in Israel to the truth of the events which are going to follow very fast on each other." Close quote. Elder Marvin J. Ashton of the October 1989 General Conference talks about the generation of people before the second coming.
3: "I share with you a statement of President Benson's made to a gathering of youth in Southern California after he became president of the church. Quote, "For nearly 6,000 years, God has held you in reserve to make your appearance in the final days before the second coming. Every previous gospel dispensation has drifted into apostasy, but ours will not. God has saved for the final inning some of his strongest children who will help bear off the kingdom triumphantly. And there," he continues, "is where you come in. For you are the generation that must be prepared to meet your God. Make no mistake about it, you are a marked generation. There has never been more expected of the faithful in such a short period of time as there is for us. Each day we personally make many decisions that show where our support will go." President Benson continues with, "The final outcome is certain. The forces of righteousness will finally win. What remains to be seen is where each of us personally, now and in the future, will stand in this fight and how tall we will stand. Will we be true to our last days and our foreordained mission?" Close quote.
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7: Thank you for joining us for the Saints podcast. Our show is all about the new narrative history of the church called Saints, the story of the Church of Jesus Christ in the latter days. I'm Ben Godfrey, and today I'm joined by Matthew C. Godfrey, a managing historian and general editor of the Joseph Smith Papers. Welcome, Matt.
8: Thanks, Ben. Good to be here. Appreciate you having me on.
7: Also joining us today, we have Sarah Eyring. She's recently had the opportunity to read Saints Volume 1, and she'll be sharing her thoughts and questions. Welcome, Sarah.
9: I'm really happy to be here, too.
7: We should mention at the outset here that Matt and I do share a last name.
8: We do.
7: And we have discovered a common ancestor several generations back, but before working here together, we didn't actually know each other, but...
8: That's right. We do share the last name and the same Cache Valley heritage, though.
7: Absolutely. So. I'm glad to have you here with us, Matt. In previous episodes, we've focused on a single chapter. Today, we're actually going to talk about three different chapters. Chapter 16, which is called Only a Prelude. Chapter 17, Though the Mob May Kill Us. And Chapter 18, The Camp of Israel. In our previous episodes, we have the Saints gathering in Missouri. And the Missourians are not super happy about what's going on. Can you tell us a little bit about the aspect of slavery? With a lot of the Saints coming down from the northern states, they're not slave states. They probably have feelings about the whole slave question. How is this interpreted, or what are the neighbors thinking about the Saints and their feelings about slavery in the South?
8: Yeah, it's a great question, because it gets into kind of the background behind the members who were moving to Missouri at this time. And it certainly is one of the factors that leads to the discord that we have between those non-Mormons living in Jackson County and the Saints who are moving there. It's not the only point of conflict that they have. They're very disturbed by how many Mormons are coming to the area.
7: Right.
8: They're worried that their own political power will be dwarfed, because they'll just be outnumbered by the Latter-day Saints. But the slavery question really comes into focus with an editorial that William W. Phelps publishes in the Evening and the Morning Star. Phelps is the editor of the newspaper, and he writes an editorial that talks a little bit about how he's kind of giving warnings to African Americans who might be members of the church and interested in gathering to Zion. And so he's trying to kind of lay out what the situation is. The problem is, when this editorial is read, the Missourians interpret it as if Phelps is encouraging free African Americans to move to Jackson County, which is something that they don't want to see happen, because it is a slave state. They believe very strongly in slavery. They worry that if you get free blacks moving to the area, that there could be potential for slave rebellions, just as had occurred just a couple years prior to that in 1831, when Nat Turner rose up in Virginia and killed numerous white people there. So they're concerned about that. And so they kind of misinterpret what Phelps is trying to say here. And that's really where the slavery question comes in to the conflict.
9: So what were the attitudes of the members about slavery at the time?
8: That's a great question. I wish we had more knowledge about how most members felt about it. Most of them were from the North, where slavery had been abolished, and so most of them probably did not believe in slavery. But we have to remember as well that at the time, you know, this is a very racist period in the history of the United States, and most whites believed that African Americans were inferior to them. And I'm sure many church members held these beliefs as well. We do know that Joseph Smith kind of had a evolving or developing opinion about slavery. I think Joseph was very pragmatic, and when the Saints were trying to live in Missouri, a slave state, he tried not to speak against slavery. He tried not to champion abolition. But later on, after they're kicked out of Missouri, when they're living in Illinois, he becomes much more attuned to the idea of abolition. And when he runs for president of the United States in 1844, he actually talks about how slavery should be abolished. So his views develop over time.
9: That's interesting.
7: So slavery is one of these things that are sort of bothering the neighbors in Missouri. We also have the fact that, like you were saying, that they're worried they'll vote as a bloc and they'll lose political power. They kind of stick to themselves and buy from each other. And not to mention, they have these unique beliefs, as we talked about in our previous episode. They now believe in more than one heaven. There's this vision that seems to be so different than the Christianity that most of them know. So the neighbors are kind of up in arms. It was surprising to me to learn how organized the opposition to the saints really was. And if we can, I'd like to just listen to one little section here from the book that talks about this organization.
10: Town leaders soon met to take action against the newcomers. Samuel and others listed their complaints against the saints and presented the statement to the people of Independence. The document declared the town leaders' intention to drive the saints from Jackson County by any means necessary. They appointed July 20th for a meeting at the courthouse to decide what to do with the saints. Hundreds of Jackson County residents signed their names to the statement.
7: I mean, that just kind of blew me away that, I mean, hundreds of people are signing a document at the courthouse. I had always had this kind of picture that it's a bunch of rowdy drunk guys at the bar who you know, lit the torches and went out and burned some barns down.
8: Right.
7: That's not what it was like.
8: No, I mean, we often refer to these groups as mobs. And I think when you use that terminology, mob, then it does conjure up this image of kind of a drunken group of, you know, men running around, you know, doing whatever damage they might do. We actually have tried to refer to them more as vigilantes because it is a more organized thing than a mob
7: right.
8: would portray. I mean, really, they're drawing on kind of a long tradition of vigilanteism in the United States at the time, that especially if there is a group that is impeding on the majority at this time felt like they could take, at times, violent action against these groups for the what they considered to be for the betterment of society.
9: So they decide to destroy the press. Is that right? That's their object. And what was the press being used for at the time?
8: So there were a couple purposes for the press. As I mentioned, William W. Phelps was publishing the Evening and the Morning Star, the church's monthly newspaper there. He was also preparing the Book of Commandments, which was a book of kind of a compilation of Joseph Smith's revelations. He'd been working on that since 1832. He was in the last stages of printing that, but it was not quite yet finished.
7: Hmm. Let's listen to another little clip here from the book about Sally Phelps, William Phelps's wife, and her experience with the mob, with these vigilantes coming to the press.
10: Once the door broke open, armed men rushed into the house and dragged Sally and the children into the street. They threw the family's furniture and belongings out the front door and smashed windows. Some of the attackers climbed up to the second floor of the printing office and dumped type and ink onto the floor as other men began to tear the building down. Standing with her children huddled around her, Sally watched as men broke the second floor window of the printing office and tossed out paper and type. They then heaved the printing press out the window and sent it crashing to the ground.
7: This is crazy time. You know, this is pretty violent stuff. Just imagining Sally standing there with her kids and they're throwing their furniture and smashing the windows. This was a pretty traumatic experience.
8: Yeah, and I think we often forget when we tell the story of the printing press being destroyed that the printing office wasn't just the place where William W. Phelps had his print shop. It was also the Phelps' residence. They lived there. So this is akin to someone, you know, which the mob also did, going into someone's home, ripping them from their residence. I'm sure it was quite traumatic. Both for Sally, for the children, to see their possessions destroyed, to have their home invaded in such a violent manner.
9: Some would be familiar with the story related to this of Mary Elizabeth Rollins and Caroline Rollins. Can you describe that story to us and also tell us a little bit about Vina, who is also part of the story, who other people might not know about until reading this narrative?
8: Sure, yeah. So, as I mentioned, the Book of Commandments was kind of in its final stages of production. It was not yet bound. There were pages from it that were just lying loose in the print shop. And so some of those who went to destroy the print shop took those pages. They were scattering the pages in the street. And Mary Elizabeth Rollins Leitner and her sister saw this happening, and it disturbed them. You know, they're teenagers at this time, but one of the great things about Mary is that she was 15. 3 years prior to this, she had come across the Book of Mormon when a copy was left with her family. And she had immediately just grasped the Book of Mormon as the Word of God. She read it all night the first night that she had it, and this is as a 12-year-old.
9: Wow.
8: And it was just a book that really spoke to her. So she had a very strong testimony of Joseph Smith as a prophet. And I think to see his revelations so wantonly scattered in the streets was really something that disturbed her. And so she and her sister gathered up these pages, as many as they could carry in their arms. They ran. Members of the mob saw them. They pursued them. So they ran into a cornfield where they hid until they stopped looking for them. So it's kind of an interesting story.
9: That really is.
8: And then Vienna Jakes, she was an older woman who, she was a pretty remarkable woman. So she was a single sister who had been baptized in the Boston area in 1831. She had then decided that she would consecrate her money to the church and move to Zion. And so she had a sizable amount of money. It exceeded $1,000, which doesn't sound like a lot to us today, but back then was a considerable sum of money. And she gave it to Joseph Smith in Kirtland. She then went on to Missouri to gather with the saints, and she was a witness to this violence as well. And again, it was something that was very disturbing to her. She heard one of the mobbers tell her, basically, this is just a prelude of what's going to happen to you.
11: In fact, let's just listen to a little clip. This is one of my favorite parts of the chapter because I just love Vienna Jakes, and I love her faithfulness and her courage. Mm-hmm. She was not a fearful woman. So let's just listen to a little a bit here.
10: Nearby, a convert named Vienna Jacques was collecting scattered pages from the Book of Commandments off the street. Vienna had consecrated her considerable savings to help build up Zion, and now everything was falling apart. As she clutched the loose pages, a man from the mob came up to her and said, "This is only a prelude to what you have to suffer." He pointed to Edward's haggard figure. "There goes your bishop, tarred and feathered." Vienna looked up and saw Edward limping away. Only his face and the palms of his hands were not covered in tar. "Glory to God," she exclaimed. "He will receive a crown of glory for tar and feathers."
11: I think this is a very telling picture, a little window into who Vienna Jakes was. What a statement.
8: Yeah, and I think it's, you know, important to note as well that Vienna stayed faithful to the church her entire life. She came out to the Salt Lake Valley with the saints. She died at an advanced age, but she was true to the gospel her whole life, and I think this story kind of highlights the depth of her testimony.
11: And I just point out to our listeners, she's one of the few women who are named by name in the Doctrine and Covenants. You'll have to look for that. There's a little Easter egg for you to go find in your Doctrine and Covenants.
8: She's one of only two women to be named specifically.
11: A great lady with a great a story of faith for us. Well, as we move along in these chapters, it gets pretty ugly in Jackson County. The members are forced from the county. Joseph is discouraged. He's trying to figure out, why is this happening? I mean, the Lord told him this is supposed to be Zion. Can you tell us a little bit about a letter that he wrote that maybe explains what he was feeling at this time?
8: Sure, yeah. I think we need to realize just how traumatic this expulsion from Jackson County was, just as kind of background to this, because, like you said, God had commanded the saints to build the city of Zion there. The saints truly believed that they would build that city, they'd build a temple, Jesus Christ would return, and the millennium would commence. And so when they're expelled from Jackson County, I think it's very troubling for many of the saints because they're wondering, why didn't God protect us? And Joseph himself is wondering about this.
11: Right.
8: And so when he hears news about this, he gets letters from Edward Partridge from Missouri asking Joseph, what are we supposed to do? What do you want us to do? And Joseph's wondering the same thing. And I think it's very interesting because he writes a letter back to Edward Partridge on December 10th, 1833, where he tells Edward that he's wondering, first of all, why God allowed this to happen, and second of all, what needs to happen for Zion to be redeemed, for the saints to regain their land in Jackson County. And he says very specifically in this letter that he's asked the Lord those two questions, and the Lord will not answer me. And think about that. This is Joseph Smith, someone who has had the grand vision of the afterlife, you know, section 76 in the Doctrine and Covenants, the first vision, translated the Book of Mormon, and he's saying, God's not letting me know. I think it's a great testimony to us that God operates with his prophets the same way that he does with you and me, that sometimes we have to struggle to find the answers. But the great thing about this is that 6 days after Joseph writes this letter, on the evening of December 16th, 1833, Joseph receives a revelation, which is now section 101 in the Doctrine and Covenants, that tells him the answer to those two questions. You read that section, you'll see that the Lord explains why he allowed the saints to be kicked out of Jackson County and what the saints would need to do to redeem their land there. And so Joseph just had to wait. The Lord had told him, be still and know that I am God. And Joseph had to wait until it was the Lord's time to reveal those answers.
11: It is a testimony builder to me, that letter, because if Joseph were what his critics would say, that he is making it up, then he'd just make it up.
8: Right.
11: There's no need to say, I don't have an answer.
8: Right.
11: But he's willing to say, I'm not getting an answer. Yeah. And to me, that's just another testimony, another piece of the puzzle for me to understand who Joseph was as a prophet. And it gives me hope too, because like many of us, I'm sure many of our listeners, there are lots of days when I didn't get the answer that I wanted, and I'm still asking, and I'll have to keep asking. And I take comfort in that revelation of be still and know that I am God. Well, Joseph moves along. The members are kicked out of their homes. But there comes a time when there's perhaps another answer. Can you tell us a little bit about what we might know as Zion's camp, but at the time I think they called it the camp of Israel?
8: Yes, that's right. So as I mentioned, the revelation that Joseph receives, that section 101 describes what the saints need to do to redeem Zion. And it does so by giving a parable to the saints. It's the parable of the nobleman whose vineyard is overrun by the enemy. And the nobleman tells a servant that he has to call up the strength of his house to go and redeem that land. So that's given in December of 1833. In February of 1834, after Parley P. Pratt and Lyman White had gone to Kirtland from Missouri to seek Joseph's counsel and the counsel of other church leaders as to what they were supposed to do. Should they stay in Clay County, where many of them have gone? Should they sell their land in Jackson County? Just exactly what should they do? Joseph receives another revelation that again refers to this parable and says, Joseph, you are the servant. You need to call up the strength of the Lord's house, and you need to gather together a group of hopefully 500 men, but certainly no fewer than 100 men to go to Missouri, travel there, and help the saints regain their land. And so Joseph and a few other church leaders travel through the eastern United States in March and April of 1834, gathering recruits for what will be known as the Camp of Israel or Zion's Camp today. And the camp really had a very specific objective in mind. So the saints had been told by some government officials in Missouri that Governor Daniel Dunklin of Missouri was willing to call up the state militia to escort the saints back to their land in Jackson County. The problem was he couldn't keep the militia called up after that time. He couldn't just keep them on guard to help the saints out. But if the saints could come up with their own force, then once they were on their lands in Jackson County, that force of saints could protect them from being expelled again. So that was the idea behind Zion's Camp. Zion's Camp was supposed to go to Missouri. They would ask Governor Dunklin to call up the militia to restore them to their lands, and then the members of Zion's Camp would stay in Jackson County to prevent the saints from being expelled again.
11: They're kind of like a police force coming to help protect them.
8: Yes, exactly. So that's really what the purpose was. The problem was that once the saints got to Missouri, Orson Hyde and Parley P. Pratt are sent to talk to Governor Dunklin. And when they get there and talk to him, he says that he's not willing to call up the state militia. Part of the reason for that is that there were peace negotiations going on between Jackson County citizens and members of the church in Missouri. And Dunklin may have wanted to see how that played out before doing anything like calling up a militia. But with him not willing to call up the militia, there wasn't much that the Saints could do. They had been hearing rumors about, you know, 400 or 500 people that had gathered in Jackson County, not just from Jackson County, but from other counties as well, that would prevent any of the Saints from going back on their land. So Joseph knew that if they crossed the Missouri River back into Jackson County, there was going to be bloodshed. So there really wasn't much that they could do once Governor Dunklin wasn't willing to call up that state militia.
9: So what was this Camp of Israel comprised of in terms of demographics? Was it all men? Were there women, children? Who was asked to go?
8: There were some women and children. It was mainly men. So there's actually two contingents. There's a contingent that leaves from Kirtland, Ohio, that Joseph Smith leads. There's another contingent that is recruited by Hiram Smith and Lyman White that leaves from Michigan, and then they join up in Missouri. So when Joseph's contingent leaves Kirtland, there's only about 120 people in it.
9: Wow.
8: Most of them are men. Once they unite with the contingent from Michigan territory, there's about 205 men and then another 25 or so women and children who are with them.
9: It doesn't seem like a lot of people.
8: It's not a lot. And again, it's not what the Lord wanted. The Lord said, please, you know, you need to get 500 men to do this. They barely get over the bare minimum that the Lord told them, you know, don't do it if you don't have at least 100 men. So you can tell that there's not a whole lot of support for this. And that's a key reason why they're not able to redeem Zion either. So the revelation that Joseph gets in June of 1834, which is section 105 in the Doctrine and Covenants, that tells him that it's no longer required of them to redeem Zion, says very specifically that the church hasn't supported this expedition. It talks about how they don't have the support of the different branches of the church. And I interpret that to mean that there was not enough money raised for it. There were not enough people who volunteered to accompany the group. So who knows? Maybe if they were able to get 500 people, things would have turned out differently.
9: So how did it turn out when they got to where they were hoping to end up?
8: So the governor wasn't willing to call out the militia. Joseph continued on towards Clay County. On June 22nd, he received the revelation saying it's no longer required to redeem Zion. So he begins to disband the camp. As this disbandment is occurring, there's an outbreak of cholera that happens among members of the camp. Yeah. And it ends up killing 13 members of the camp and two other saints in Missouri, including the young daughter of John Murdoch and Sidney Gilbert. And this daughter of John Murdoch both die as a result of the cholera epidemic.
9: Wow.
11: These men and some women and children that have been traveling in the camp, just from purely a kind of historical perspective, it would seem like this feels like a failure.
8: Mm-hmm.
11: Like we set out to go down to reclaim our lands and we didn't get it. When this revelation is received that the camp can be disbanded, how do the people take that? And do they remain faithful? Do they continue on? Or what's the impact? What's the long-term kind of impact of Zion's camp?
8: Well, it's very interesting. So when that revelation is received, there are different reactions to it. There are some members of the camp who are thrilled. There's one young man, Nathan Baldwin, who was 22 years old at the time. And he recollected that when he was asked to go on the camp and take a gun with him, he thought, that's totally foreign to me. He'd never handled a gun before. And so when Joseph tells him that they have this revelation that they no longer have to go into Jackson County, he's totally relieved. He said it was one of the most pleasing things that he had ever heard. But there's other members of the camp who are quite angry about it, and some who fall away from the church because they're not going to go into Jackson County. I think what's really interesting, though, about this is that the vast majority of participants in the Camp of Israel regarded that experience as one of the best experiences of their lives. If you look at their reminiscences that they write, you know, 30, 40, 50 years after the fact, they all point to the Camp of Israel as a time in their life where they were privileged to be with the prophet Joseph and where they really discovered that God was with them. And so, yes, on the face of it, it seems like a failure because the objectives weren't accomplished. But for those who were actually in the camp, it was anything but a failure, and it was a time of great growth in their own testimonies. I also think it's interesting that about a year, not quite a year after the Camp of Israel disbands, Joseph calls the first 12 apostles in our dispensation, as well as the first members of the 70. And of those leaders that are selected at that time, 8 of the 12 apostles were members of the Camp of Israel, and every one of the 70 who were called at that time had also been a member of the Camp of Israel. So this really seems to be a time where Joseph is able to see who the true leaders are in the church, who will be willing to sacrifice things for the sake of the church. And so I think in that way, you can see it as a success as well, because it does become kind of a proving ground for future church leaders.
11: It's amazing the faith that they demonstrate by continuing forward, even after a seeming failure, but also the way that the Lord works to take this seeming failure and turn it into a training ground for the leaders that will take the church forward. So we're about out of time, Matt, but there was one kind of humorous story here that I want our listeners, if they haven't read the chapters, to know about. And that is, can you tell us a little bit about Sylvester Smith? No relation to Joseph Smith.
8: Right.
11: Can you tell us a little bit about Sylvester Smith and his dog?
8: You bet. So Sylvester was a member of the Kirtland High Council who volunteered to go on the Camp of Israel expedition. But he was kind of one of the main malcontents on the expedition. Now, they didn't always have an easy time as they were traveling. There were times where they didn't have enough food. There were times when they didn't have enough water to drink.
11: Tons of mosquitoes.
8: There are lots of mosquitoes. They're walking as many as, 30 or 40 miles a day. So you have blisters on your feet. Many camp members took all this in stride, didn't complain. Sylvester was not one of those. He complained constantly throughout the journey and was kind of a thorn in Joseph Smith's side. And there's several examples of this. Joseph, who had a guard dog with him, Sylvester came into camp. The dog began barking at Sylvester. He may have tried to bite Sylvester. We're not sure about that. And Sylvester got upset about this. He went to Joseph and told Joseph that if his dog kept barking at him, he'd shoot Joseph's dog. And Joseph didn't take too kindly to that, and they had a bit of a disagreement there. There's another time in the journey, too, where there's another disagreement between Joseph and Sylvester, and perhaps being a little fed up with Sylvester at this point, Joseph threw the camp bugle at Sylvester.
9: Oh, no.
8: Later, Brigham Young would say, no, he didn't really throw the bugle. He was mad, so he threw it on the ground, and then it bounced and hit Sylvester. But I think he really threw it at Sylvester, because Sylvester had it coming. But again, this is just kind of one of those incidents where, certainly not everyone is going to be happy with the journey, and Joseph has to deal with these things. And so it's kind of something that helps him in his leadership develop his own leadership style and leadership skills on the journey.
11: Thank you for sharing that. Again, I love the fact that in Saints, we learn about the very faithful, the testimony building, but we also see these are real people. And, if somebody threatens to kill my dog, I'd probably throw a bugle at him too.
8: That's right.
11: Thank you, Matt, for sharing that story. I love the fact that Saints allows us to see real people and the emotions that they have. And Joseph was a real person. So were the other people that were on Zion's camp and throughout the story. Thank you for joining us today, Matthew Godfrey, as well as Sarah Eyring. And thanks for all of you out there listening and tuning in. 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
18: Hello, my name is Reed Nielsen, and I am a professor of church history and doctrine at Brigham Young University in Provo, Utah, where I teach on the International Church. Today I'm interviewing President Miguel Angel Tenorio of the Bolivia Cochabamba Mission. President Tenorio, it's a pleasure to be visiting with you today.
19: It is a pleasure for me to visit with you, brother.
18: What I'd like to begin with is just some personal questions about your background. Tell us about your experiences in the church before being called as president of the Cochabamba Mission.
19: Well, my parents and my older brothers were baptized in northern Mexico in 1958. So my family has now 50 years as a member of the church. Basically, I was raised as a church member. I was 2 years old when that happened. And all my time I've been spent as a member of the church. I served my mission in the Mexico Hermosillo Mission from 1977 to 1979. I have been 2 times bishop, one in Mexico City and one in Lima, Peru. I've been also 2 times member as a stake presidency. And I lived the last 7 years of my life in Lima, Peru, working for the presiding bishopric office in Lima. And I was there when I received this calling. It was a total surprise for me. But we are very grateful to serve now in Cochabamba.
18: Well, it sounds like you've had some real church experience, both in Mexico, then Peru, and now in Bolivia. That's quite remarkable. Well, tell us about Bolivia. For our listeners, where is it located in South America? What are the neighboring countries? What is it like, actually? What's the culture like in Bolivia?
19: Bolivia is neighboring with Peru, Chile, Argentina, and Brazil. The major religion is Catholic, and the Spanish is the official language, but also there are two main languages spoken here in Bolivia. There's Aymara, who is spoken predominantly in La Paz and areas surrounding Lake Titicaca. But in this mission, the native language is Quechua, and we have several wards and branches where the majority of the members speak that language. On those areas, my missionaries learn some basic expressions, and they teach many lessons through a member translator.
18: So the missionaries come. Are those languages taught in the missionary training center, or do they just learn them on the streets there?
19: No, they just learning with the members.
18: I see. Wonderful. Well, a little bit of background on the church in Bolivia. I know the first missionaries came from the Andes Mission in 1964, and within 2 years there were several branches there in the area. Another milestone in 1977, President Spencer W. Kimball came to Bolivia for an area conference there in La Paz. The first stake was created in Bolivia in 1979. And I know that by the year 2000, there were over 100,000 members in about 21 stakes and 230 wards and branches scattered throughout Bolivia. Of course, another major milestone was President Hinckley dedicating the Cochabamba Bolivia Temple in 2000. So what I'm curious about is, are there other missions there in Bolivia?
19: Yes, there are another two missions in Bolivia. The La Paz Mission, who has 3 of the 9 departments or states in the country. There's the Santa Cruz Mission, who has 2 of the states. And then there's the Cochabamba Mission, who has 4 of the states in the middle part of the country. We have the state of Cochabamba, the state of Chuquisaca, Potosí, and Tarija. And so there are 3 missions currently in Bolivia.
18: And where is the mission home there in Cochabamba? Is it there in a major city? Is it more in a rural area? Tell us about the mission home itself.
19: Cochabamba is the third largest city in Bolivia,
18: uh-huh.
19: after La Paz and Santa Cruz. And I have been blessed to live in the mission home that is in the strict back of the temple. So when I open the window every morning, I see the temple right there.
18: So the temple is right next to the mission home.
19: That's right.
18: And what difference has the temple made in the lives of the Bolivian saints?
19: It has been a blessing for the members in Bolivia. Of course, our mission takes good advantage to have it in Cochabamba because the temple itself, it's a great missionary. I know of a member here in Cochabamba who drives a taxi cab. He told me that on one occasion, he was taking some Argentinian tourists to the airport. And they said, we still have some time, and we see all the attractions in Cochabamba. Do you think, is there anything left to see? And he said, yes, you cannot leave before you see this. And he drove them to the temple.
18: Really?
19: And being a former missionary in Peru, he had the chance to explain about temples, families, the plan of salvation. Of course, he got the name and addresses. And after they left, they said to him, thank you very much to make this stop. This stop was really the cherry on the cake, and it was a great, great experience. So really, the temple itself, you can see it's on a hill, and it's magnificent. It's really take the attention of everybody who passed by.
18: Are your missionaries able to go to the temple while they're there on their missions?
19: Yes, since we have it here, we got the permission, and every time that we have a transfer time, we go once every 6 weeks with the missionaries serving in Cochabamba.
18: I bet they love coming to the mission home and being close to the temple.
19: That's right, yes. Yes, it is a blessing, and we are really blessed to have it here in Cochabamba.
18: Well, before they dedicated the Cochabamba Temple with President Hinckley, where did the saints in Bolivia go to the temple?
19: Well, the closest temples were in Buenos Aires for the ones who live in the south part of Bolivia. And then the ones who live close to Lake Titicaca, they go to Peru. And then the ones who live close to Brazil went to São Paulo. So basically, those are the three temples they were visited before, Buenos Aires, Lima, and São Paulo.
18: And so for the members in the, say, in La Paz, how many hours would it take them to get to the closest temple?
19: About 2 to 3 days.
18: So it was a major sacrifice to go to the temple before the temple was dedicated there in Bolivia.
19: It is a great sacrifice to save money to take all the family. So for some of them, it took a while to have enough funds to travel to those places. Now there is still there are some who need to travel about 18 hours to come here, but 18 hours is nothing compared with the sacrifices they did before.
18: And what tremendous blessings for not only for your mission, but for the country as a whole to have a temple there.
19: Yes, it is indeed.
18: Do the Bolivian Latter-day Saints, do they get involved with family history research, or is there a genealogical program there that they really are have embraced and have caught a hold of with the temple in their midst?
19: Yes, we have, or every stake have a family history center now. In every stake center, and full equipped with all the things that the church has to offer, and in the temple, inside the temple, in the temple grounds, there's a big family history center that serves all the people who comes and to the temple, and they can work down there and prepare their names for the ordinances. So yes, the family history program is working well, and I think in the years to come it will be better and better.
18: Well, tell us more about the mission itself, the Cochabamba mission. How many missionaries do you have? How many are elders? How many sisters? Do you have senior missionaries? Are the missionaries mostly Bolivian? Are they North American? What is the mission like?
19: I have 126 missionaries right now. My North American missionaries had to leave the country in September 2008. At that time, I had 140 missionaries, but my numbers were reduced to 79 after they left, and 49 of the missionaries received temporary assignments in several Peruvian missions, and now it has been approved for their return, and we expect to reach about 150 missionaries when all of them return. And I have missionaries from several countries. I have, the majority are Bolivians right now. I have about 40 of them. The next country with more missionaries is Peru. Then we have from Argentina, Colombia, Ecuador, Chile, and Guatemala. I have one sister from Guatemala. And of course, after my missionaries, North American missionaries return, I will have 40 missionaries. I have 18 sister missionaries, and the remainder are elders. And I'm going to receive another 6 to 8 sister missionaries that are serving right now in Peru on a temporary assignment. So in the end, I will have about 24 sisters, and the rest will be elders. And I have a couple, a North American couple, who had to leave the mission, but they will return again. And they will help us with the two districts that we have in our mission.
18: Well, it sounds like a great group of missionaries. Now, the missionaries from Latin America, before they come to your mission, what missionary training center do they go to?
19: They go to the Lima, Peru Training Center. All my missionaries assigning, or the missionaries assigning to Cochabamba, are going to the Lima, Peru Training Center.
18: And because of your experience in Peru with the presiding bishopric's office, you're probably very familiar with the MTC there.
19: Yes, I am familiar, and I was participating in the construction of several adjacent buildings to the structure, and I believe they have space for two other buildings in case in the future they will need to expand, and they will reach to expand and to house 450 missionaries. Right now they can house 150 missionaries.
18: Wow. What about the North American missionaries? Do they go to the MTC in Provo, or do they go straight to Peru as well?
19: Well, they go 3 weeks to the MTC in Provo, and then they arrive in Lima for 6 weeks. So after, they spend 9 weeks in those two MTCs.
18: And is that mostly for language training or culture training, and how
19: language
18: training? What is the fluency of missionaries from North America in Spanish when they arrive in your mission?
19: Well, they have a very basic understanding, but it is incredible to see how they learn so fast. I'm amazed to see, and it's really the gift of tongues. It's really in these missions. They learn very, very fast.
18: Well, tell us about the daily life of missionaries there in Bolivia. What is their schedule? How do they do their missionary work? Is it street contacting? Are they visiting homes? Are they getting member referrals? How does missionary work actually happen in Bolivia?
19: Well, we basically comply with the mission schedule as it is in the white Bible, as they it is
18: right,
19: known
18: the
19: by
18: handbook.
19: Missionaries. And we are working very hard for more member participation, and I believe that we will succeed, but in the meantime, we still do a lot of tracting. Mornings are kind of difficult because fathers and a good percentage of mothers are working, so we do a lot of surveys during morning hours. And the best time to find and teach is during afternoons and evenings. And we receive in our mission training as mission presidents, President Monson taught us that there is no substitute for a member-oriented proselyting program. He said it is the key to success, and we are trying to honor his promise. We are trying to

0: That's great. I know it's a challenge all over the world. The ideal is for the members to find and the missionaries to teach, but sometimes it's a challenge, to say the least. It is a challenge. You mentioned service that your missionaries do in the mornings. What types of service opportunities do they have?
1: Well, there's a lot of service opportunities. We are allowed for every missionaries to have 4 hours of service every week. So we can service the members, the non-members, or investigators, and even we sometimes with a stake. If the stake has a plan to perform service for a school or a government building or something, we can join forces with the members. And we can participate in those kinds of service.
0: I imagine having your missionaries out, both teaching and also serving the people, raises the profile and gives the church a good name there in the area.
1: Elder Christofferson came to Bolivia in February, and he had the chance to spend a lot of time with the members and some time visiting with some governmental officers. And I think, and I can say that the image of the church is very strong, and they have a lot of respect for the church and the program, and also the humanitarian effort that the church has been doing here in Bolivia.
0: Well, President Tenorio, tell me about some of the successes, the conversions, public affairs, good things that have been happening in your mission.
1: Central America and South America are the lands of the Book of Mormon. It has been prophesied that the church will flourish here. And of course, we have a challenge. The challenge is basically growth. We are growing very rapidly, and to keep the members within the church has been a challenge. So our goals in our mission is that all the baptisms, we have to work very hard to keep them in the church and have a full retention of them. So, but we have a lot of success, and I know that the three missions here in Bolivia, likewise the mission in Peru, are successful missions. And as you asking me to share one story of conversion, I remind one very recently story. I had the opportunity to interview a sister for her baptism, and also I also interviewed her husband, who was with her, and they told me that his older son, who was about 15 or 16 years old, heard about the church in La Paz, and he asked permission for their parents to go to the church, and after several weeks, he decided to baptize in the church, and he got the permission of their parents, and he was baptized, only him in the family. And this brother told me in the interview that one day he was trying to speak over the telephone in a cabin, and he heard of a lady who was speaking to other people about the Mormons, and she said, "My son became part of that religion, and I don't know about him. He left for a mission and never came back." So I believe that they take this young man and prepare for I don't know what, and then they disappear.
0: Oh, wow.
1: So he said that he became very, very concerned about his son, thinking that because he heard his son talking about mission.
0: And he was afraid he'd never come back.
1: That's right. So when he came back to his home, he told

0: to his wife about all that conversation that he heard, and they decided to tell his son not to go to the church anymore. But they said no, he was really very faithful. So in one occasion, I lost my job in La Paz. We decided to came to Cochabamba, and we decided that this was a very good opportunity to say to my son, there's no church in Cochabamba, so forget about that church. And they did.
1: Uh-huh.
0: They did. They told to his son, don't look for your church because there's no church in Cochabamba. So he became inactive. And he said that in very recently, they have a daughter who was having, she was very sick, and no medical treatment was working with her. So they become to try everything their neighbors and their acquaintances said, go to this, go to that. And one time he said, my son came and he said to them, I found my church. I know the missionaries who have the priesthood. So if you can agree, if you agree, they can come and bless my sister.
1: Mm-hmm.
0: So they agreed. The missionaries came, blessed his sister, and his sister became well almost immediately. So they become very interested in the church. They receive the lessons. They become to go to church. And then finally they were baptized. All the family, four sisters, the parents, and it was a very, very good time. My wife and I went to the baptismal service, and it was a great, great experience. And this young man is now preparing to go to the mission. And he helps a lot to the missionaries. He can go and work with them. It was a great day.
1: What a remarkable story, all because of the faith of a young son. Now generations and family members are in the church. That's what a beautiful story. Thank you for sharing that. Well, you mentioned earlier about Latin America being part of the Book of Mormon lands. We know the President Kimball and other prophets have told the Latter-day Saints that many of the peoples in Latin America are the descendants of Lehi, the children of Lehi. What impact does that have on your missionary work? Do the members in Bolivia feel that connection? Do they feel that identity as children of the promise, that blessings are coming to them because of covenants made anciently with Lehi?
0: Yes.
1: And his children?
0: Yes, they did. And basically, one of the pillars in our mission is to work with the Book of Mormon, because the Book of Mormon has the story of these ancient people who live somewhere here in America. When we teach and we are working very hard with the missionaries, I was telling them recently that no investigator can progress without reading the Book of Mormon and asking God about the truthfulness of the Book of Mormon. But if you can persuade them to read about these people who basically are their ancestors, they will feel that. The Book of Mormon is filled of stories and the prophecies of this book coming in this time to help these people to progress again. There's a lot of poverty here, and I think that the church will have the power to change their minds, and they will progress and will be prosperous. And so this is the great power that the Book of Mormon has when the people read them and follow all the lessons there are for us.
1: Well, thank you. I appreciate your testimony on the Book of Mormon. You mentioned, President Tenorio, about the temporal blessings of that the saints will receive as they join the church, that they will be able to enjoy a better standard of living as they live gospel principles. Do they have the perpetual education fund there in Bolivia yet?
0: Yes, they have, and it is working very, very good. As I mentioned, since I was working in the bishopric office down there in Peru, I know that all of the good progress that the program has, I know that this is the third largest program in the world, only behind to Brazil and Mexico.
1: For the Perpetual Education Fund?
0: Is yes. That,
1: okay, I see.
0: For Peru and Bolivia.
1: Mm-hmm.
0: So there's a lot of people taking advantage of this.
1: So you have actually seen the fruits of the program. You've seen people's lives change there in Bolivia and Peru.
0: That's right.
1: Great. Well, I think our time is about over. It's sure been a pleasure for me to hear about how the church is going forward in Bolivia, to hear about the temple, missionary work, the members there. I sure appreciate your time. I'd like to conclude, if it's all right, with your testimony. Would you mind sharing your testimony in English and then your testimony in Spanish for us, President Tenorio?
0: Thank you, Brother Nielsen. I will try to do my best in English. I have a testimony. As President Monson said in this DVD that was released when he became the prophet of the church, I can say that I don't know exactly how I gained my testimony, but I gained my testimony when I was a child. The Doctrine and Covenants says that there's a gift to believe in the words of the ones who know, and I think that at the beginning that was the case. I believed in the testimony of others when I was a child. But now I know for myself, through the Spirit of the Lord, I don't have any doubt that this is the work of God, that He lives, that Jesus lives, that He provide us with the atonement to give the opportunity to every one of us to go back to our Father in heaven. That is my testimony. Now, in ahora en español, como mencioné en inglés, no sé exactamente cómo llegó el testimonio, fue paso a paso, creyendo, como dice Doctrina y Convenios, primero con el don de creer y después obteniendo a través del Espíritu el testimonio de esta gran obra. 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Amén.
1: Amen. Well, thank you, President Tenorio. It sounds like the church in Bolivia is in good hands, the missionaries are doing well, and the work continues to go forward. So thank you and good luck with your continued missionary work.
0: Thank you very much, Brother Neil. Thank you very much.
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4: Every family is different, and this remains true for the Davies family. Their family is made up of biological and adoptive children. Parents Becky and Jim feel very fortunate to have seven children after the problems they faced early on in their marriage. On this episode of Happy Families, we take a peek into the lives of the Davies to see their diverse family and feel the love they have for each other.
5: Hi, I'm Becky.
6: Hi, I'm Jim. We have seven children. Rachel and Jake are two eldest. We had Rachel just a little bit more than a year after we were married, and Jake about 3 years later. Had a difficult time getting those children here. Went through infertility challenges, testing, etc. Very, very stressful, but really wanted more children. And a friend mentioned adoption. Have you thought about adoption? We really had not, but began thinking about that, felt very good about it, and got our names out there. And within a very short time, we were contacted, and that was Jessica.
5: And every 22 months, we were blessed with a new child. And so from Jessica and Kristen and Trevor and Josh, and they all came in different ways. We searched, we put our names out every place, we told everyone we were interested in adoption, and every 22 months we would have a phone call.
6: Becky has delivered three times. We have seven, but we don't really think of any of them being different from the other. The adoption issue is, it just doesn't come into play until it comes time for family pictures, and we don't quite look alike. That's our family.
7: So my name's Jake, and I'm the second child, oldest boy, and we have fun in so many different ways. We like to mix it up, you know. We play a lot of board games, like a lot of families do, some card games, things like that.
8: You act it out, and you look around and see if anyone else is acting it out.
9: So as soon as you, okay, here's how it works.
8: Remember, it goes crazy.
9: Ready?
8: It's here's how it works. Awful.
9: Right? So what you do when you match a card, you see somebody's doing what you're doing, for example, mowing the lawn, so you're like, you know, and the other person, you look for somebody else, and if they're doing it, then you go, oh, and then you guys say, yeah, yeah, and then you switch cards if you think it's the right one, or you
8: who
9: just show each other.
10: Here we go, ready?
8: On the mark. Sure you're gonna doubles. Have to stand up, because this isn't gonna work sitting. Okay, on your mark.
9: Well, on a single double?
8: Get set,
10: I'm so confused.
8: Go.
11: I'm being squozen to death.
9: Squozen?
11: Yes, it's a new word.
12: We just like to get together and play games and things like that. And I think the funniest thing is getting all of us in a room together, all the different personalities, and seeing how the personalities work itself out in a game. I think that's kind of the fun thing. My name is Rachel, and I am the oldest of the seven kids. I love being the oldest. Funny, because I don't think I'm a type A personality. My siblings would probably say, as the oldest, I've taken on a type A personality a little bit. But I'm in the unique situation where there's 20 years between me and my youngest sibling. And so there's times where I kind of skate the line of the mom and the sister. And there's been instances where my sisters have been like, okay, you're the sister now, like not the mom. So, but I think it has given me a unique perspective in that in some ways I got to be a little bit of a mom to my youngest sister, which I have loved every second of it. But she's a year apart from my daughter. And so I've gotten to be sister and mom. It's been a really fun dynamic between the two of them and having siblings at all different stages of life at different times. It's been a really fun experience.
13: My name is Jess, and I am the third from the top, so I am somewhat of the middle. I think that my favorite is definitely like the one-on-one time with my family. I think that for me, getting to really know each of my siblings when there's something going on or there's just like a moment where we can sit and really like drop into a conversation that's actually meaningful. I love having time, finding the time to connect with my siblings, and then we're all pretty musical. I mean, we all at least like to be near the piano with my dad playing the piano or with my mom, and singing and instruments and whatnot are definitely a part of our family.
6: I'm sorry, I got totally lost here.
14: Oh, no, it's okay.
15: It's all good.
6: You want to try just the closing of that? Okay, let's just go from the 1, 2, 3 into the...
15: Do you want the octaves in the...
6: Let's do the
15: octave intro.
6: Let's not, because it gets a little muddy that way. Let's do them together. Okay. But after, you know, as you went up the first time, just go up in that octave, okay?
15: Okay, so the third time around, octaves.
6: Yep.
14: So one, two, three, and it'll be slower when I start. One, two, three.

0: My name is Trevor Davies. How does it feel to be the middle child amongst seven kids? It feels great. I feel like I always have somebody I can go to. You know, if I need more mature answers, I can go to my older brother. And if I feel like I need to be more mature, I'll go to my little brother and talk to him. Well, everyone in my family has very interesting perspectives on life, since we have such a wide variety of people and ages. Obviously, one of my favorite things I like to do with my family is go to the beach. The only problem with that is I'm usually always in the water, and none of them really like to go in the water, so.
1: Hey, you guys want to come put your feet in the water?
2: Isn't this cool? Look at it. Watch. Wah, wah,
1: put your feet in wah, the water.
3: Wah. Come to the water. I went
1: oh,
3: down
1: no.
3: to the water to pray. Started out in the
1: Oh, that is cold.
4: Oh,
1: anywhere I got a mic on.
0: Being a surfer, I get a rare chance to actually ride nature. There's no feeling like it. If you've ever surfed or if you've ever, you know, gotten in the ocean and felt the raw power of that, you really have a great understanding for it. And everybody you talk to has that feeling of your heart is beating super fast, your adrenaline's going, you're so excited, you've never felt anything like it before. That feeling doesn't compare to the feeling of being with my family. After going to school for a while, you know, being away from them for a couple years, and then you get to come home, you get that same feeling, but times 10. Because you're like, oh man, everything's coming together again. Everybody's gonna see me. I'm gonna see everybody. I wonder how they are. I wonder what they're doing. Not only is it excitement and adrenaline and joy, but it's a pure love that you feel. I couldn't feel any more warmth than that, than sitting down with my family, eating food, being happy, and just relaxing.
5: I'm Josh. I'm the sixth of seven kids. I know it's just fun being one of the younger ones in a big family, because as the rest of the family has gone on, I kind of see them going and living their lives, doing whatever they feel is important to them. And because of their example, I'm able to take a lot of that and figure out what I want to be able to do in life. One thing we've done it for a while is we'll just occasionally go and like play sports. We'll go like play frisbee or throw football around, just like as a family.
6: Right away, Caden waits at the line.
1: Go, Daddy,
7: you
1: over
7: got
1: there.
7: This, baby.
8: Might go on forever, you know.
1: Go, Daddy!
7: Come on, Tanner, man. Oh. Come on, baby. Let's go, let's go.
1: Go, Tanner,
7: get it,
1: go.
7: Get it, get it. Tanner, do you want to win or what, buddy?
1: Go, Tanner. Go, Tanner.
5: I think the things that bring us together closest as a family are the unscripted things, are the things where there's not necessarily a huge plan behind it, but they're the things that just happen, the things that are natural that are able to bring a family close together. And so all those things taken together, kind of consolidating those different unscripted events, I feel like that's what makes a family close, is when there's this natural growth that occurs.
9: I'm Natalie. I'm the youngest of the family. They usually refer to me as the baby, even though I'm like the second tallest in the family. I think there's something about carefree, lighthearted fun that like brings out the best in everyone. And when we're all at our best and like coming together, it's just like the coolest thing. I've always compared my family to just this like crazy puzzle, because we're all different. There's like four adopted siblings. We all have like outrageous personalities, but when we come together, they just like fit so well together. And it's awesome. I love it.
10: We've worked really hard to make sure that no one in our family feels different. We were very sure about making sure that the children, as they were being raised, the adopted children, that they knew they were adopted, that was important, but that who they are belonged to our family and that they were always intended to come to our family. It's never been an issue. They all feel, they've said many times, you can probably ask them, they've said many times that we don't feel different. We've never been made to feel different that we're adopted. Sometimes I even think I'll try to remember giving birth to them and then I have to remind myself, wait, I didn't give birth to that child.
11: I was thinking about
9: my family the other day, because it was interesting growing up, having four kids adopted in my family, which I was the oldest, so it was just like the most exciting thing for me ever. And my friends were always jealous because who gets to have a baby brought to them? You know, it just seemed like a more unique experience than my mom being pregnant. So I remember at church one day, someone had just adopted this baby and I'd watched them kind of grow up. And I remember one day being like, gosh, I wonder if they love her the same. And then it hit me that I had never considered that for my own family because I never looked at them in any way, shape, or form as different or adopted. And I manifested that to another family, like wondering if they felt different as to the adopted child as to the not. And I realized, and it kind of hit me, that our family was meant to be our family, and the love that we shared was like this amazing, amazing love, no matter where we came from, when we came, how we came. It's not this perfect science, but it's the most beautiful gift that we have.
4: Blood doesn't matter. We look different. I'm pretty tall, and I've got some shorter siblings, you know, different colors, different heights. When it comes down to it, we all know that we're brothers and sisters. We all know that we're supposed to be together, that they were supposed to come to this family. We all think that that's why my mom had all those miscarriages, was because God needed this to happen. He has some children that he needed to come to our family, and so he kind of put a pause on my mom for a little bit, and they came, and then along came Natalie at the very end, the biological child, 16 years after I was born.
8: I remember when I think I was like 4, and I saw mom, she was pregnant, and I thought her tummy was cute, and I pointed her out to my mom, and my mom, I asked her if she had some pictures of me, and I didn't have all the wiring, like how it all works, you know, how I got here. I knew I was adopted, but I didn't understand another mom and what part she played. And so I just remember my mom, she got really close down, and she just whispered in my ear that that Heavenly Father knew that I was supposed to come to their family, and that for some reason she couldn't have a baby, so she put me in another mommy's tummy just so that I could get to them. And I remember feeling this like overwhelming love.
10: I really believe that my family is a place of perfecting, where you get a group of people together that have an investment and love toward each other. And that I know that I have improved as a person because of my family. You know, children are pretty honest, and you get to find out everything that's wrong with you when you have children. And so it's an opportunity for me to improve as a person, and each person learn how to live with other people.
4: The love that I have commits me to my family, to my siblings, to my parents. And I say commit because sometimes you have challenges, and sometimes it's easier to walk away or to avoid those challenges. But you know, that love that you developed over all these years commits you and says, no, you can't walk away from this. This is your family. It's not all about just helping your brother, you know, them get through their hard things. It's about enjoying the good moments with each other as well. There are definitely, everybody has their hard moments, and you know, that's why you have family. Family helps you get through it. You stick with it. You stick with each other. You help each other through those hard moments.
11: 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We hope you feel inspired by the words of our prophets, apostles, and leaders.
12: Heavenly Father's plan of happiness includes a mortal experience where all of his children will be tested and face trials. 5 years ago, I was diagnosed with cancer. I have felt and still feel the physical pains from surgeries, radiation treatments, and medication side effects. I have experienced emotional struggles during torturous sleepless nights. Medical statistics indicate I will probably depart mortality earlier than I ever expected, leaving behind, for a season, a family who means everything to me. Regardless of where you live, physical or emotional suffering from a variety of trials and mortal weaknesses has been, is now, or will someday be part of your life. Physical suffering can result from natural aging, unexpected diseases, and random accidents. Hunger or homelessness, or abuse, violent acts, and war. Emotional suffering can arise from anxiety or depression, the betrayal of a spouse, parent, or trusted leader, employment or financial reversals, unfair judgment by others, the choices of friends, children, or other family members, abuse in its many forms, unfulfilled dreams of marriage or children, the severe illness or early death of loved ones, or so many other sources. How can you possibly endure the unique and sometimes debilitating suffering that comes to each of us? Gratefully, hope is found in the gospel of Jesus Christ, and hope can also be part of your life. Today, I share four principles of hope drawn from Scripture, prophetic teachings, many ministering visits, and my own ongoing health trial. These principles are not just broadly applicable, but also deeply personal. First, suffering does not mean God is displeased with your life. 2,000 years ago, Jesus' disciples saw a blind man at the temple and asked, "Master, who did sin, this man or his parents, that he was born blind?" His disciples seemed to incorrectly believe, as do far too many people today, that all hardship and suffering in life are the result of sin. But the Savior replied, "Neither hath this man sinned, nor his parents, but that the works of God should be made manifest in him." The work of God is to bring to pass our immortality and eternal life. But how can trials and suffering, especially suffering imposed by another person's sinful use of agency, ultimately advance God's work? The Lord told his covenant people, "I have refined thee, I have chosen thee in the furnace of affliction." Whatever the cause of your sufferings, your loving Heavenly Father can direct them to refine your soul. Refined souls can bear others' burdens with true empathy and compassion. Refined souls who have come out of great tribulation are prepared to joyfully live in God's presence forever, and God shall wipe away all tears from their eyes. Second, Heavenly Father is intimately aware of your suffering. While in the midst of trials, we can mistakenly think that God is far away and unconcerned with our pain. Even the prophet Joseph Smith expressed this feeling at a low point in his life. When imprisoned in Liberty Jail, while thousands of Latter-day Saints were being driven from their homes, Joseph sought understanding through prayer. "O God, where art thou? And where is the pavilion that covereth thy hiding place?" He ended with this plea, "Remember thy suffering saints, O our God." The Lord's answer reassured Joseph and all who suffer. Quote, "My son, peace be unto thy soul. Thine adversity and thine afflictions shall be but a small moment. And then, if thou endure it well, God shall exalt thee on high." Many suffering saints have shared with me how they felt God's love during their trials. I vividly recall my own experience at one point in my cancer battle when the doctors had not yet diagnosed the cause of some severe pain. I sat with my wife, intending to offer a routine blessing on our lunch. Instead, all I could do was simply weep, "Heavenly Father, please help me. I am so sick." For the next 20 to 30 seconds, I was encircled in his love. I was given no reason for my illness, no indication of the ultimate outcome, and no relief from the pain. I just felt of his pure love, and that was and is enough. I witness that our Heavenly Father, who notes the fall of even a single sparrow, is aware of your suffering. Third, Jesus Christ offers his enabling power to help you have strength to endure your suffering well. This enabling power is made possible through his atonement. I fear that too many church members think if they are just a little tougher, they can get through any suffering on their own. This is a hard way to live. Your temporary moment of strength can never compare to the Savior's infinite supply of power to fortify your soul. The Book of Mormon teaches that Jesus Christ would take upon him our pains, sicknesses, and infirmities so he can succor us. How can you draw upon the power that Jesus Christ offers to succor you and strengthen you in times of suffering? The key is binding yourself to the Savior by keeping the covenants you have made with him. We make these covenants as we receive priesthood ordinances. The people of Alma entered into the covenant of baptism. Later, they suffered in bondage and were forbidden to worship publicly or even pray aloud. Yet they kept their covenants the best they could by crying out silently in their hearts. As a result, divine power came. The Lord did strengthen them that they could bear up their burdens with ease. In our day, the Savior invites, "Look unto me in every thought. Doubt not, fear not." When we keep our sacrament covenant to always remember him, he promises that his Spirit will be with us. The Spirit gives us strength to endure trials and do what we cannot possibly do on our own. The Spirit can heal us, although, as President James E. Faust taught, quote, "some of this healing may take place in another world," close quote. We are also blessed by temple covenants and ordinances where the power of godliness is manifest. I visited a woman who had lost a teenage daughter in a terrible accident, then later her husband to cancer. I asked, how could she endure such loss and suffering? She replied that strength came from spiritual reassurances of an eternal family received during regular temple worship. As promised, the ordinances of the Lord's house had armed her with God's power. Fourth, choose to find joy each day. Those who suffer often feel that the night just goes on, and daylight will never come. It is okay to weep. Yet, if you find yourself in dark nights of suffering, by choosing faith, you can awake to bright mornings of rejoicing. For example, I visited a young mother being treated for cancer, smiling majestically in her chair, despite the pain and a lack of hair. I met a middle-aged couple, happily serving as youth leaders, though they were unable to conceive children. I sat with a dear woman, a young grandmother, mother, and wife, who would pass away within days. Yet amid the family's tears were laughter and joyful recollections. These suffering saints exemplify what President Russell M. Nelson has taught, quote, "The joy we feel has little to do with the circumstances of our lives and everything to do with the focus of our lives. When the focus of our lives is on God's plan of salvation and Jesus Christ and his gospel, we can feel joy regardless of what is happening or not happening in our lives. I testify that our Heavenly Father remembers his suffering saints, loves you, and is intimately aware of you. Our Savior knows how you feel. Surely he has borne our griefs and carried our sorrows. I know, as a daily recipient, keeping covenants unlocks the power of Jesus Christ's atoning sacrifice to provide strength and even joy to you who suffer. For all who suffer, I pray, may God grant unto you that your burdens may be light through the joy of his Son. In the name of Jesus Christ, amen."
11: That was Elder Anthony D. Perkins' talk, "Remember Thy Suffering Saints, O Our God," from the Sunday afternoon session of the 191st Semiannual General Conference of The Church of Jesus Christ of Latter-day Saints in October 2021. 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
14: We were best friends. We didn't let little things bother us because we didn't know how long we had together. And I just wanted to give him the best life that I could for as long as he had on the earth. Eric had severe hemophilia, and because of the blood products he had been given, contracted the HIV virus when he was about 14 years old. I was not afraid of the virus. I just wanted to marry him. As the years went on, we were blessed with three amazing children through the miracles of fertility treatments, adoption, and foster care. It was just beautiful, and we were happy. About 7 years into our marriage, I was cleaning up our home one night, and I went down to turn off the computer. There was a document on the screen. Behind it, there was a bunch of pornographic images. I was devastated with what I saw, but I also was filled with love for my husband because I thought maybe he was dealing with an addiction, and I wanted him to know that I loved him and that I would stand by him and support him. I wrote a letter to him, and I left it on the keyboard and went to bed. And the next morning, I got up, and the letter was gone, but we never talked about it. I just felt like I wasn't enough, and I didn't feel like I could talk to anybody about it. I didn't want anyone to know what was going on in our marriage. As the years went on, he got better at hiding his addiction, and I got better at pretending that things were okay. I discovered that he was having intimate relationships with women on dating apps. The next day, we sat out on the porch, and he told me that he did not see our marriage continuing. I was floored. I had not seen that coming. I thought for sure I would just be telling him again what I had found and asking him to get help. And it was during this time that our youngest son noticed that his dad was starting to drive really weird. Our middle son, who was living with Eric at the time, started to tell me that he noticed his dad was having a hard time talking. It eventually was diagnosed that he had a disease called PML, or progressive multifocal leukoencephalopathy. Within about 2 weeks of the diagnosis, he completely lost his ability to talk. He lost the use of the left side of his body, and it was very difficult for him to maneuver around in his home and different things. And the kids were having to spend a lot of time there watching him and making sure he was okay. And so it became necessary for me to step in and help because they didn't know what else to do. So I would have people say to me, you know, how do you do it? How do you go and, you know, take care of your ex-husband when he caused so much pain in your life? And I'll admit, you know, at first it was very hard. And there was a time that I was so angry at him that I actually prayed to Heavenly Father. And I said, why is he here? You know, what good is he doing on this earth? He's leading our children away from the church. He's causing so much pain for me. But one day I asked him, help me to see Eric through your eyes. And I believe that's when the change happened for me. I was able to see him as a beloved son of God. When you do get to feel that love that he has, you cannot help but forgive. You cannot help but love that person. It truly is a miracle. It was easier for me then to step in and to see him and be compassionate towards him and to feel that love and concern for him. Miracles also happened with our daughter, who he had pushed away. They were able to spend just sweet, precious hours together in the hospital and care centers, sharing love for each other. And our other two children were able to heal their relationships with him as well. The day that Eric passed away, he was surrounded by his family, by his children, by myself, by dear friends. Truly, it was a miracle as we were all able to be part of his life again. You know, that power of the atonement is what it is. It's what changes us. It has this miraculous ability to open your eyes or to soften your heart or to just help you to overcome any hard thing. If we ask, we can really see each other as, you know, brothers and sisters and as people who are truly loved.
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16: You shouldn't dig so deeply into my past. I'm honored tonight to be in the presence of Elder Henry B. Eyring, the Commissioner of Education for the Church. I hope each of you appreciate the great service of this special man as he continues to have the youth in mind of the church and their education. I've had the privilege of working with him until recently, very closely. He's a man of extreme talent and ability. You're in good hands when you have the privilege of having a Commissioner of Education so interested in the work that you're doing. Now, the only correction I'd make to that introduction, the only thing that I really prize in my church service was the 2 years I spent as an early morning seminary teacher, one of the great privileges of my life. In the Gospel of Matthew, it gives us a wonderful account of the Savior as he began his earthly ministry. In the 4th chapter, it is recorded that he was led away by the Spirit into the wilderness. Away from the world, he fasted and prayed for 40 days and 40 nights. In his weakened condition, the devil tempted him. Completely overcoming the temptation, he commanded the devil, "Get thee hence." Then he came out of the wilderness and began to teach. And he did so with great power. Continuing in the book of Matthew, we read, "And Jesus went about all Galilee, teaching in their synagogues, and preaching the gospel of the kingdom, and healing all manner of sickness and all manner of disease among the people. His fame spread throughout the land, and it caused great multitudes to follow after him. Seeing the numbers, he went up into a mountain and opened his ministry with one of the great sermons of all time. Today we call it the Sermon on the Mount. He began to teach them, giving them the keys to happiness, which are called today the Beatitudes. Then he encouraged them, "Rejoice and be exceeding glad, for great is your reward in heaven. Ye are the salt of the earth. But if the salt has lost its savor, wherewith shall it be salted? It is henceforth good for nothing, but to be cast out and to be trodden under the foot of men. Ye are the light of the world. A city that is set on the hill cannot be hid. Neither do men light a candle and put it under a bushel, but on a candlestick, and it giveth light to all that are in the house. Let your light so shine before men that they may see your good works and glorify your Father, which is in heaven." Thus, as he opened his mortal ministry, the Savior gave us the keys to obtaining spiritual power. In this modern day and age, there's probably a greater need for spiritual power than perhaps any other time in the history of the world. President David O. McKay said, "The peril of this century is spiritual apathy, as the body requires sunlight, good food, proper exercise and rest. So the spirit requires the sunlight of the Holy Spirit, proper exercise of spiritual functions, avoiding the evils that affect spiritual health, which are more ravaging in their effect than typhoid fever, pneumonia, or other diseases that attack the body." Now, where do we find this spiritual power? How do we maintain our spiritual health and find the proper exercise of our spiritual functionings? I believe it lies in the answer, knowing and understanding the Word of God, which we gain through careful study of the Holy Scriptures. When we know the Scriptures, then we understand them. We get a feeling of what the Lord has revealed to His children through the ages of time. We learn of His will for us. Then we're strengthened spiritually. I find it interesting that in the Scriptures, they are often compared to food. Nephi taught us, "Feast upon the words of Christ." Just as we need temporal food to maintain our health and strength, so also we need spiritual food to keep us spiritually healthy and strong. When we speak of being spiritually strong, what we mean is that we have great spiritual power. Is not that something all of us long for in times of need, in times of confusion and turmoil? And where do we find this spiritual power? The prophets clearly teach us that there's great power in the Word of God. And the prophets clearly tell us that, as Alma said, the Word of God had a more powerful effect upon the minds of the people than the sword or anything else. Nephi promised us that the words of Christ will tell you all things, what you should do. Jacob said that the Word of God healeth the wounded soul. And the sons of Messiah, who were men of great spiritual power, because they had waxed strong in a knowledge of the truth, for they were men of sound understanding, and they had searched the Scriptures diligently, that they might know the Word of God. These are wonderful promises. They are promises which are held out to all of us. Do we look to the Scriptures as a source of great spiritual power, of nourishment, and of strength? There's a story told in the Book of Mormon which illustrates the importance of the Scriptures. It also teaches us the important lessons about how we should and should not seek to solve our problems. Lehi and his family lived in a time of distress in Jerusalem. Men's hearts were being turned to evil ways and wickedness. Lehi called upon the people to repent, but they did not respond, and the destruction of the city was imminent. The Lord commanded Lehi in a dream to take his family and depart into the wilderness. Lehi obeyed and departed in the wilderness, leaving his house and all of his precious things that he owned behind him, and took only tents and provisions. I often wonder if my father had come down from upstairs to the breakfast table and said, "Boys, go out in the garage and get the tents. Girls, go down in the food storage and get the food that we can take with us. We're going to leave our home and our precious things and never return again." I think I dashed to the phone and called 911. After they had gone several days' journey, Lehi had another dream. He was told to send his sons back to Jerusalem to get the brass plates, which were in the possession of Laban, which contained a record of the Jews and also the genealogy of Lehi's forefathers. Then he said to Nephi, "Wherefore the Lord hath commanded me that thou and thy brother should go into the house of Laban and seek the record and bring them down hither into the wilderness." Clearly, it was of great importance for the family to have the Scriptures before they departed. The older brothers murmured against their father, saying it was a hard task they had asked them to do. But Nephi stepped forward and offered those classic words of faith: "I will go and do the things which the Lord hath commanded me. For I know the Lord giveth no commandment unto the children of men, save he shall prepare the way for them, that they may accomplish the thing which he hath commanded them." There are lessons for us to learn from the example of these young men as they proceeded with the task to obtain the record. The first thing they did was leave it to chance. They went up to Jerusalem and they cast lots of who should go into the house of Laban. And it came to pass that the lot fell to Laban. But we all know that the plan failed miserably. When Laman told Laban that he desired the record, Laban was angry at him and thrust him out of his house and sent men to try to kill him. Laman had to flee for his life. The first lesson we learn from this remarkable experience is leaving things to chance never brings the desired result we want in life. As we proceed through life, if we do not have a course to follow, if we just leave things to happenstance, the opportunities of reaching our goals that we're trying to achieve will be almost impossible. What about the plan the Lord has provided for us? The Lord has certainly not left things to chance for his children here on earth. He has left us with a definite plan to follow if we are to return to him and enjoy life eternal. As we study and know his plan, then we can prepare ourselves for what is ahead after this mortal experience is over. We learn of that plan through the scriptures. Another reason why the Word of God is so important to us. Let me summarize briefly the plan. In the Lord's plan, he provided for us a premortal life, the teachings of the scriptures and Latter-day prophets and apostles clearly affirm that we lived as male and female spirit children of our Heavenly Father in a premortal existent state. It's while we were in this premortal state that the Lord created a world so that we would have a place to come down and carry out his plan for us. In the premortal world, we were taught the Father's plan of redemption, and we enjoyed moral agency. Through the use of this agency, men and women developed a variety of appetites, talents, and capacities over time, and no spirit remained the same. Lucifer, Satan, stood in opposition to the plan of the Lord. He sought to take away the agency of man and even sought to take God's place. Here is a clear example of how the scriptures teach us important truths about God's plan for us and how it works. We also know from the scriptures that a war in heaven followed and that Satan and his hosts were cast out of heaven into the earth and forever denied physical bodies and the opportunity for salvation. We also know from the scriptures that the war that started in heaven between the forces of good and evil continued on into this life. Lucifer continued his opposition to the Father through advocating to men on earth his own cunning plan. After our premortal state, it was part of the plan that we should come to earth in what the scriptures call enjoy our second estate. Again, from the scriptures, we learn that mortality has two basic purposes. First, we are to obtain mortal bodies of flesh and bone, without which the fullness of joy cannot be obtained. Second, we came to earth to gain experience and to prove ourselves. We gain experience through trials and the vicissitudes of life. Tribulation brings patience, which brings experience, and which can bring hope. We prove ourselves by how we exercise our moral agency, by the choices we make, by obedience or disobedience to the Lord's commandments. As a part of his eternal plan, there was to be a fall. Mortality was introduced by Adam and Eve. The fall was as much a part of the foreordained plan of salvation as was the atonement. It was a necessary step for the progress of man. Because of the fall, all men and women are separated from God. This is known as a spiritual death. In their fallen state, man is subjected to physical death and decay, as well as to the temptations associated with the flesh. It is in a fallen state of this world that we're given the full opportunity to be tested and to prove ourselves. But all was not lost. The Lord provided an atonement through Jesus Christ to overcome the effects of the fall. It is the means by which the fall and imperfect man can be reconciled to a perfect God. The atonement provides for a resurrection for all who have lived immortality and return them to the presence of God, there to be judged. In addition to those who accept and apply the principles of the gospel and rely upon its merits and mercies and the mercies of Christ, permanently overcome spiritual death and receive exaltation in the celestial kingdom. Because of the resurrection of Jesus,

all be made alive. The resurrection is an inseparable union of body and spirit, without which man cannot receive the fullness of joy. Not all resurrected bodies will receive the same glory, for there are celestial bodies, terrestrial bodies, and telestial bodies. And our kingdom of glory is determined by the glory to which our bodies are quickened. All of us should be striving for the kind of life that is enjoyed in the presence of God, our eternal Father. It is called exaltation, or eternal life. It consists of receiving the fullness of glory of the Father and the continuation of family units on into the eternities. It is to receive the highest degree of glory in the celestial kingdom. Eternal life comes only to the faithful who are obedient to the statutes and commandments of Jesus the Christ, including the new and everlasting covenant of marriage. This is the plan the Lord has fully placed in effect for his children. Nothing is left to chance. The challenge we have is to prepare our lives that we will be in harmony with the great plan he has established for us. And where do we learn of this plan? Through the scriptures that the Lord has preserved for us through the ages of time. Is it any wonder that the Lord wanted Lehi and his family to have the scriptures with them? Is it any wonder that he directed Lehi's sons to go back to Jerusalem to obtain them? Yet their first attempt to obtain the plates, they relied on chance. There's a great lesson in that for us. How complete is the plan we have made for ourselves in this mortal experience? Does it conform to that which the Lord has established for us? Or are we just hoping that things will work out for us if we leave the most important of all tasks to chance? We will certainly fail. If we, through wise choices, put our lives in conformity with the Lord's plan, and we can only do this as we learn about his plan through the studies of the Word of God, then we will receive the greatest gift he has promised his children, the gift of life eternal. Now let us return to the story of Lehi and their attempt to get the brass plates from Laban. Let us see what other lessons there is for us to learn about the experience of these young men. When Laman returned to his brothers and reported the anger of Laban and how he had to flee for his life, Nephi proposed another approach to obtain the record. He said, "Therefore, let us be faithful in keeping the commandments of the Lord. Therefore, let us go down to the land of our father's inheritance. For behold, he left gold and silver and all manner of riches. And all this he has done because of the commandments of the Lord. We took up our precious things, and it came to pass that we went into Laban and desired of him that he would give us the record, which were engraved upon the plates of brass, for which we would give him our gold, our silver, and our precious things. And it came to pass that when Laban saw our property, and it was exceedingly great, he did lust after it, insomuch that he did thrust us out, and sent his servants to slay us, that he might obtain our property. And it came to pass that we did flee before the servants of Laban, and we were again obliged to leave behind our property, and it fell into the hands of Laban." Isn't it interesting that even though Nephi was trying to obey God's commandments, the second attempt was no more successful than the first? Why is this so? Because they're still trying to do it through their own wisdom. They tried to obtain the record with the use of worldly things, but this brought about no more success than drawing of lots or relying on chance. Again, there's a great lesson for us. The scriptures are full of warnings against worldliness and pride, because they can lead us off the course that will lead to life eternal. The Lord explained to the prophet Joseph Smith

0: that many people will veer from the path because their hearts are so set on things of the world. Perhaps we should look at some of the counsel the prophets have given us concerning worldliness. Paul counseled us to adorn ourselves in modest apparel. The world with their fashions would certainly take us far from that objective today. Again, from Paul, we're counseled to flee also youthful lusts, but follow righteousness, faith, charity, peace with them that call upon the Lord out of a pure heart. Is this not a call for us to be careful about the things we set our hearts on and the kind of recreation that we enjoy? President McKay had something to say about recreation. He said, "The mania for recreation of its various kinds, which has seized upon many people, is harmful in several ways. It unfits them for regular duties of life. It renders them restless and impatient of proper restraint. It obstructs business. It tends to contract habits of dissipation. It throws our young people into the company of persons whose society should be shunned. It cultivates worldliness. It produces many evils. And the spirit of purity, temperance, holiness, and peace will not abide in resorts such have been established for the purpose of enticing the saints into folly." Then he went on to say, "I have no disposition to deprive either the young or old from proper amusement. It is necessary for perfect health and rational enjoyment. One of the great influences that has come to man is the total disregard for the Sabbath in the pursuit of recreational activities." Again, President McKay has counseled us. "The Sabbath is ordained as a day of rest and a day on which the saints should especially devote their attention and turn their thoughts to spiritual matters. It is expected that the saints would refrain from seeking amusement as well as avoiding work at this time. And it is not right for young people to spend their time in games of any kind on the Lord's Day. Through meeting together and engaging in elevating, interesting, and instructive conversation is not at all improper." Here is wise counsel as we determine not to let worldly things determine our choices. Let us learn, as Nephi did and his brothers, that the use of worldly things is not the way to success and happiness. One of the most destructive and deadly things of the world is moral uncleanliness and the breaking of the law of chastity. The answer to that is, let virtue garnish thy thoughts unceasingly. Here is some wise counsel on virtue from President Spencer W. Kimball. In our journey towards eternal life, purity must be our constant aim. To walk and talk with God, to serve with God, to follow His example and become as a God, we must obtain perfection. In His presence there can be no guile, no wickedness, no transgression. In numerous scriptures He has made it clear that all worldliness, evil, and weakness must be dropped before we can ascend unto the hill of the Lord. The psalmist asked, "Who can ascend to the hill of the Lord? Or who can stand in His holy place?" And he answered the question, "He that hath clean hands and a pure heart, who hath not lifted up his soul unto vanity, nor sworn deceitfully." Let us learn from the example in the Book of Mormon. Let us not turn to worldliness, thinking it would bring us happiness or success. Note what our current prophetess and seer has taught. We see all around us worldly creep that is destructive of our faith. I know that there are temporal things of life, that the temporal things of life are important. I know that the temporal affairs of the church are important. I know that we are a people that must live in the world. but I hope that we will not surrender ourselves to the world. We must be a warning voice. On another occasion, in a similar vein, he said to us, all of us live in the world. Of course we do. We cannot live a cloistered existence, but we can live in the world without partaking of the unseemly ways of the world. The pull gets ever stronger. The adversary is clever and subtle. He speaks in seductive voice of fascination and attractive things. We cannot afford to let down our guard. We need not to run the wrong way. The right way is simple. It means following the program of the church, bringing into our lives the principles of the gospel, and never losing sight of what is expected of us as sons and daughters of God with a great inheritance and a marvelous eternal potential. We learn from the story of Nephi that his brothers an important lesson. Living by chance and trusting in the ways of the world did not bring the desired results, nor will it obtain the desired results for each of us. Now at last, after two dismal failures, the young men were ready to learn the right way to carry out the Lord's commandments. Nephi again said to his brothers, let us go up again to Jerusalem. Let us be faithful in keeping the commandments of the Lord. For behold, he is mightier than all the earth. Then why not mightier than Laban and his 50? Yea, or even his tens of thousands. Then he said, I was led by the Spirit, not knowing beforehand the thing which I should do. This time Nephi went forward, trusting in faith that the Lord would deliver the record into his hands. And what were the keys of his success? He was led by the Spirit and followed its promptings. We live in such an interesting time in the history of mankind. The Lord has blessed us with so many technological advances that it's difficult to keep up with the pace of the world around us. And yet there is a lack of a sure foundation of people knowing how they should live and what values will endure and last. There's so much immorality, dishonesty, meism, so much destruction of the environment and all the things the Lord has blessed us with. Many think religious people are impractical and live in a cloud of unjustified hopes. This criticism is based on the false assumption that all of the benefits of faith are reserved for life after death. Of course, we know this to be a falsehood. All we have to do is look around us and see the conflict that is occurring. They would all evaporate immediately if we had faith in God and recognized each man and woman as our eternal brother or sister. We do not teach that the principle of faith is merely for what it will do for us in the next world. We know there is a real and practical value in believing that there is an all-wise Heavenly Father in charge of the universe, and that we relate to Him, and that we are in reality children of God with the hallmark of divinity upon us. This helps us live a different type of life than those who believe merely as animals concern are required only for creature existence. Yes, faith in God is critical for our success in life, to keep a balance and to find success in our righteous endeavors. Is this not what we learned from the experience of Lehi's little colony as they tried to obtain the scriptures from Laban? They learned that it was faith in the Lord, and only faith in the Lord, that finally brought them success. And how do we gain that faith? We know God. We must understand and gain knowledge of His works all around us. We see the marvelous works that are accomplished under His hand as we go through this mortal experience. We see so many evidences of His being. We can follow in the patterns of mankind, how people live according to God's laws, how they are blessed. But when they turn away from Him, how they fall into despair, and destruction. And there are those and where are those patterns found? They're found in the Holy Scriptures. The brass plates were so important to Lehi's colony that the sons would risk their lives to obtain them. And the Lord suggested that if they failed to obtain them, it would put the people of Lehi in jeopardy once they came to the promised land and became a great people. Why is it that so? Because in the Scriptures, we learn of the plan the Lord has developed for us. We learn that faith is the way to find that plan and to gain life eternal. From the Scriptures, we learn what happens to men when they try to find their way by choice or by trusting in the things of the world. Surely in almost 6,000 years of recorded history of the scriptural records, we have enough written to gain understanding of who God is and how His great plan works for mankind. And of course, in the Scriptures are repeated time and time again the glorious stories of God's dealings with His prophets to mankind and the blessings that come when His children are obedient to His will. It is in the Scriptures we find abundant testimony of the reality of Him who is the maker of all. It is through the consistent and careful study of the Scriptures that we are deeply rooted in gospel soil. The gospel of Jesus Christ is like a firm, rocky soil that provides a solid foundation for our faith. I like this quotation from President Theodore Roosevelt when he said, "Every thinking man, when he thinks, realizes that the teachings of the Bible are so interwoven and so intertwined with our whole civic and social life that it would be literally impossible for us to figure ourselves what that life would be if these standards were ever removed. We would lose almost all of the standards by which we now judge our both public and private morals, all of the standards towards which we live, with more or less resolution to strive to raise ourselves. Through the Scriptures, the gospel of Jesus Christ is revealed to us. It is the ultimate gospel. There is no news that even approaches the good news of the beauty, insight, fullness, and depth. Our love of the Scriptures should be paramount if our faith is to be firmly anchored. We should not look upon reading the script or studying the Scriptures as an inconvenience or something that should be endured. In the Word of God, there is power and nourishment and life. It is interesting to me how many promises the Lord has extended to those who will study His Word. I cited some previously. There is power in the Word. The Word can heal the wounded soul. The words of Christ will tell us all things that we can do. And here are other promises that those who turn to the Word of God and trust in it fully. I cite only a few examples. Joshua was told that if he would meditate on the book of the law day and night, then thou shalt make thy way prosperous, and then thou shalt have good success. And Paul made this promise. All Scriptures are given by the inspiration of God, and it is profitable for doctrine, for reproof, for correction, for instruction in righteousness, that the man of God may be perfect. Nephi saw that the rod of iron that his father saw in a dream represented the Word of God. Then he made this promise about the Word of God. Whosoever would hearken unto the Word of God and would hold fast unto it, they would never perish. Neither could the temptations or the fiery darts of the adversary overpower them. Can you imagine a more wonderful promise than that? That through your study of the Word of God, you will find the power to resist temptation. The psalmist made this marvelous declaration. Thy word is a lamp unto thy feet and a light unto thy path. Now when you were camping as Boy Scouts and the campfire was over and it was pitch black and you had to find your way back to your tent, you used a flashlight to shine on the path to see where you would walk. This is one of the marvelous promises of the Lord, that the gospel light shall be, we shall be able to find our way in darkness and see the path where we should walk. In the New Testament, there are additional insights into the power of the Scriptures. In Luke, as the Savior appeared to his disciples after his resurrection, and after he departed from them, they said one to another, "Did not our hearts burn within us while he talked with us by the way, and while he opened the Scriptures to us?" There is a wonderful promise to you. I encourage you to find the real meaning of having your hearts burn within you as you study the words of the Lord. And what will such study do for us? The Scriptures testify of our Savior. In John we read, "Search the Scriptures, for in them ye think ye have eternal life, and they are they which testify of me." I cite one last promise extended to all those who diligently study the Scripture and obey the Word of God. Perhaps this is the most marvelous promise of them all. The prophet Helaman wrote, "Yea, we see that whosoever will may lay hold upon the Word of God, which is quick and powerful, which shall divide asunder all the cunning and snares and wiles of the devil, and lead the man of Christ into the straight and narrow course, across that everlasting gulf of misery, which is prepared to engulf the wicked, and land their souls, yea, their immortal souls, at the right hand of God in the kingdom of heaven." In the light of these marvelous promises, my encouragement to you this evening is that you do not leave the study of the Scriptures to chance. You do not trust in the things of the world to help you find your way to find eternal values. Turn to the Scriptures. In them is a plan of happiness for each of us. Through them we can grow in knowledge and understanding of what the Lord has revealed through his prophets through all ages. Do not become so busy that you reduce the power that comes from reading the Scriptures by finding yourself overtly involved in things of the world. Have faith and confidence in the Lord's dealings with his children here on earth. Build your faith strong by trusting in an understanding of what the Lord has given to us. Surely here is a foundation we need to gain the fundamental witness of the saving grace of our Lord and Savior. In closing, may I remind you of the promise previously cited. If we seek direction in our life, this is what the Lord has said to us. "Angels speak by the power of the Holy Ghost. Wherefore they speak the words of Christ. Wherefore I say unto you, feast upon the words of Christ. For behold, the words of Christ will tell you all things, what ye shall do." May the Lord bless each of us with a desire to be more diligent in our study of the Scriptures. May you find in them a guide and a source to you that will give you spiritual power to guide you through your life. May you let them direct your life for eternal good as you seek here after immortality in the worlds to come. Yes, God lives. His word has revealed to mankind the way that we should follow to return to his presence. Jesus is the Christ, the Savior of the world. We are engaged in his work, is my witness to you, in the name of our Lord and Savior, even Jesus Christ. Amen.
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4: When I was a young boy, my parents received a gift that became fascinating to my younger brother David and me. The gift was a miniature model of golden plates the prophet Joseph Smith received from the angel Moroni. As I recall, the model plates had 10 or so metal pages with words written on them. However, those pages weren't what caught our attention. We'd been raised hearing the stories of the Restoration. We knew of and had sung in primary about golden plates hidden deep in a mountainside and delivered by the angel Moroni to Joseph Smith. As the curiosity of our young mind stirred, there was one thing we really wanted to see. What was written on the small section of the model plates, securely sealed with two small metal bands? The plates sat on an end table for several days before our curiosity got the best of us. Although we clearly understood that these were not the actual plates Moroni had delivered, we wanted to view the sealed portion. So, on several occasions, my brother and I tried using butter knives, old spoons, and anything else we could imagine to pry apart the sealed portion of the plates, just enough to see what they contained, but not too much to break the small bands. We were at least smart enough not to leave a trace of our mischievous boyhood curiosity. To our disappointment and frustration, these attempts to pry at the plates were always unsuccessful. I still don't know what, if anything, was hidden under that sealed portion. But the embarrassing part of our story is that, to this day, I have no idea what was written on the portion of the metal pages that was meant to be read. I can only imagine that these pages contain stories of the Restoration, testimonies of Joseph Smith, the 3 and 8 witnesses who actually saw the plates Moroni delivered. Since the creation of this earth, our loving Father in heaven has provided direction, leadership, and instruction to his children through prophets. His words have been passed down through these prophets and are saved as scripture for our development and learning. Nephi described it this way: "For my soul delighteth in the scriptures, and my heart pondereth them, and writeth them for the learning and the profit of my children. Behold, my soul delighteth in the things of the Lord, and my heart pondereth continually upon the things which I have seen and heard." In addition, during past dispensations and in this last dispensation of the fullness of times, worthy members of the Lord's church have been blessed with the constant companionship of the Holy Ghost, who aids in our spiritual development and learning. Knowing the diligent nature of my younger brother, I imagine it very likely that he read all the words written on the model plates in our parents' home. I, however, ignored those plain and precious truths and instead exerted my effort searching for those things that were not meant to be revealed. Sadly, our development and learning can at times be slowed or even halted by an ill-conceived desire to pry at the plates. These actions can lead us to seek after things that are not necessarily meant to be understood at this time, all the while ignoring the beautiful truths that are meant for us and our circumstances. The truths that Nephi described as written for our learning and profit. Nephi's brother Jacob taught, "Behold, great and marvelous are the works of the Lord. How unsearchable are the depths of the mysteries of him. And it is impossible that man should find out all his ways." Jacob's words teach us that we cannot successfully pry at the plates or force the mysteries of God to be revealed unto us. Instead, the mysteries of God are unfolded unto us only according to his will and by the power of the Holy Ghost. Jacob continues, "And no man knoweth of his ways save it be revealed unto him. Wherefore, brethren, despise not the revelations of God. For behold, by the power of his word, man came upon the face of the earth. Oh, then, why not able to command the earth or the workmanship of his hands upon the face of it according to his will and pleasure? Wherefore, brethren, seek not to counsel the Lord, but to take counsel from his hand. In order to understand the mysteries of God, or those things that can be understood only through revelation, we must follow the example of Nephi, who said, being exceedingly young, nevertheless being large in stature, and also having great desires to know the mysteries of God, wherefore I did cry unto the Lord, and behold, he did visit me, and did soften my heart that I did believe all the words which had been spoken by my father. The Lord himself further explained that Nephi had exercised faith, sought diligently with lowliness of heart, and kept his commandments. Nephi's example of seeking knowledge included a sincere desire, humility, prayer, trust in the prophet, and an exercise of faith, diligence, and obedience. This method of seeking is in great contrast to my prying at the plates or trying to force an understanding of things meant to be revealed according to the Lord's timetable and through the power of the Holy Ghost. In this modern age, we have come to expect that knowledge can and should be obtained immediately. When information is not easily known or accessible, it is often dismissed or mistrusted. Because of the abundance of information, some unwittingly give more credibility to available sources with an unknown origin, rather than relying on the Lord's established pattern for receiving personal revelation. Jacob could have been describing our time when he said, "But behold, they were a stiff-necked people, and they despised the words of plainness, and sought for things that they could not understand. Wherefore, because of their blindness, which blindness came by looking beyond the mark, they must needs fall. For God hath taken away his plainness from them, and delivered unto them many things which they cannot understand, because they desired it." In contrast is President Dieter F. Uchtdorf's counsel. He spoke of missionaries, but his words are equally applicable to all seekers of spiritual truth. When missionaries have faith in Jesus Christ, he said, they will trust the Lord enough to follow his commandments, even when they do not completely understand the reasons for them. Their faith will be manifest through diligence and through work. During last April's General Conference, Elder Dallin H. Oaks explained, "The church is making great efforts to be transparent with the records we have. But after all we can publish, our members are sometimes left with basic questions that cannot be resolved by study. Some things can be learned only by faith." Ancient prophets taught this same principle, demonstrating that over time human nature has not changed, and that the Lord's pattern for learning is timeless. Consider this Old Testament proverb, "Trust in the Lord with all thine heart, and lean not unto thine own understanding." Isaiah explained, "For as the heavens are higher than the earth, so are my ways higher than your ways, and my thoughts than your thoughts." Nephi added another witness when he proclaimed, "O Lord, I have trusted in thee, and I will trust in thee forever." Faith and trust in the Lord require us to acknowledge that his wisdom is superior to our own. We must also acknowledge that his plan provides the greatest potential for spiritual development and learning. We were never expected to have a perfect understanding of things during this mortal existence. Instead, we are expected to hope for things which are not seen, which are true. Even with Nephi's great faith, he acknowledged his limited understanding when he responded to the angel who asked him, "Knowest thou the condescension of God?" Nephi replied, "I know that he loveth his children. Nevertheless, I do not know the meaning of all things." Similarly, Alma expressed to his son Helaman, "Now these mysteries are not yet fully made known unto me. Wherefore, I shall forbear." I express my witness that our Father in heaven loves his children, and yet, like Nephi and Alma, I do not know the meaning of all things, nor do I need to know all things. I too shall forbear and wait patiently upon the Lord, knowing I have all things as a testimony that these things are true. And ye also have all things as a testimony unto you that they are true. The scriptures are laid before thee, yea, and all things denote there is a God. Yea, even the earth and all things that are upon the face of it, yea, and its motion, yea, and also all the planets which move in their regular form do witness that there is a supreme creator. As we acknowledge that we are the workmanship of a wise and devoted Father in heaven, oh then, why not allow him to guide our spiritual development and learning according to his will and pleasure rather than our own? He lives. Jesus Christ is his only begotten Son and the Redeemer of mankind. Because of Christ's infinite atonement, he has the wisdom and foresight to guide us in these latter days. Joseph Smith is his prophet, chosen to restore his kingdom on earth to its fullness. Thomas S. Monson is his living prophet and spokesman today. Of this, I bear my sincere witness. In the name of Jesus Christ, amen.
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1: Digital only. Young adults. If you've been living outside the gospel, it's not too late to come back. By Marina Ostler. I grew up in Krasnodar, Russia. As a young girl, I was baptized in a Christian church that was part of my culture. I knew that Jesus Christ was real, but I wasn't very active in my religion. A few years later, I met missionaries for the Church of Jesus Christ of Latter-day Saints. I gained a testimony of the truthfulness of the gospel and entered into a covenant with God through baptism, a covenant to serve God, keep his commandments, and be willing to take the name of Jesus Christ upon me and always remember him. A spiritual famine. When I was first baptized, my life was going well. I loved God, Jesus Christ, and the church. I loved the gospel so much that I wanted to share my feelings with my classmates. But when I did, I was met with opposition. Because of how others treated me for my faith, I had to switch schools. And I had to travel the path as a disciple of Christ, mostly alone. I was able to manage this for a while. I spent time with my few friends and the missionaries. My testimony was strong, but after I graduated and moved to a new city, I was a bit more cautious about sharing my faith because of my past negative experiences. I started to focus less and less on the gospel. During this time, even though I didn't prioritize the gospel much, I still expected God to give me a helping hand with my struggles. But when those blessings I expected didn't come, I decided I didn't want to wait for his direction anymore. One missed church meeting turned into three, which turned into months of not going. This led to me making small decisions that went against gospel standards, which eventually turned into a series of bigger choices. Before I knew it, I had been living outside the church for 5 years and had never felt so distant from God. In the back of my mind, I knew I had made covenants, and I still had a fragment of a testimony. But I pushed those thoughts away because it was uncomfortable to acknowledge that I was not living in line with the gospel. Eventually, I reached a breaking point where I was experiencing a spiritual famine. I knew I had to return to God. Nothing was bringing me true happiness or fulfillment. However, the journey back to him seemed too overwhelming to start. I wanted to be the person I was 5 years ago, the one who had such strong faith, but I felt lost. I wondered if there was even a way back. The path back. Finally, I worked up the courage to act. The path back seemed so difficult to take alone, but I remembered that I wasn't alone. As Deuteronomy chapter 31, verse 6 says,
5: Be strong and of a good courage. Fear not, nor be afraid. For the Lord thy God, he it is that doth go with thee. He will not fail thee, nor forsake thee. As soon as I decided to turn toward Jesus Christ again, miracles continued to guide me back to the covenant path. Because of the covenants we make with God, if we choose to return to him and repent with an honest heart, he will honor and renew those covenants with us. My small but intentional acts of repentance helped me find renewal through Jesus Christ. And by studying the words of my patriarchal blessing, praying to my Father in heaven, and doing those simple things that bring us closer to Christ, I gained confidence that the Savior was changing me for the better. As Elder Dale G. Renlund of the Quorum of the 12 Apostles recently shared, "As you walk the covenant path, from baptism to the temple and throughout life, I promise you power to go against the natural worldly flow, power to learn, power to repent and be sanctified, and power to find hope, comfort, and even joy as you face life's challenges." As someone who fell away from the covenant path and later returned, I can testify that this is true. If you feel like you are too far away from the gospel to return, you are not. I felt lost too, but as you remain focused on Jesus Christ, he will guide you. All you need to do is trust him. Additional related content. Marina Osler is from Russia and lives in Utah, USA. Related articles. Mindy Salu, To Those Who Doubt, digital only article. Leah Hona, December 2023, Gospel Library. Diego Torres, Overcoming Spiritual Aimlessness, What Do I Do Now? Leah Hona, January 2024, 30-33. Discover more. You can find more articles about embracing the blessings of the Gospel of Jesus Christ in the Young Adults section of the October 2024 Leah Hona. 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

0: Welcome to Past Impressions. I'm your host, Brent Topp, Chair of the Department of Church History and Doctrine at Brigham Young University. Again with me today is my guest, Dr. Milton Backman, a great scholar and expert and outstanding teacher of LDS Church History, Emeritus Professor of Church History and Doctrine at Brigham Young University. Milt, we're glad to have you back with us again for this this other program on Kirtland. Milt taught at BYU for nearly 40 years, and we are so grateful to have you. In our last program with Milt, we talked about some of the great developments in and revelations and visions that occurred both in Kirtland and also in Hiram, Ohio. We ended our last program with talking about the persecution, the mobbings that caused the prophet Joseph and Sidney to move from Hiram and the John Johnson home back to Kirtland. And it was in this second move back to Kirtland, Milt, that some really significant developments with regards to education also took place. Why don't you tell us some of the things that were somewhat unique and revolutionary in what Joseph did in organizing schools back in Kirtland?
1: Well, during the Kirtland period, Joseph received so many important revelations, and one of them was Section 88, where Joseph was commanded by the Lord through revelation to organize a school of the prophets. And this was significant because, in one sense, it's the very first school established by Latter-day Saints, but it was also the first missionary training program. Mm-hmm. And at that time, missionaries were constantly being called. They were going forth serving. And then during the winter, they weren't as busy doing their missionary work because it was too cold. Uh-huh. And so the winter was an ideal place for the missionaries to gather and to be taught. And thus, by revelation, Joseph learned that he should organize a school of the prophets. Now, that was a very, very different school because it was based on a revelation, and the curriculum was actually outlined. For example, in Section 88, for example, Joseph learned that they were to teach one another words of wisdom, and they were to study things both in heaven and on earth and under the earth, things which have been, things which are, things which must shortly come to pass. They really learned about the nations and kingdoms. In other words, they were certainly to learn languages. This was just not to be a theological school, but it was to be an educational institution. And then by revelation, they were given instructions on procedures to follow, and they were told they should receive the sacrament, and so on. And thus, it was a school based upon the revelations. And it was during that school that several Latter-day Saints saw the Father and the Son. And Joseph prepared these people. He told them that he wanted them to have a personal witness that Jesus is the Christ. And then on one of these occasions, Zebedee Coulter testified that he beheld the Son and the Father. Now, I believe that these appearances of the Father and the Son were appearances of the Father and Son in the celestial kingdom. Because in Kirtland, in the temple, he had this glorious vision that led to the information on salvation for the dead. But I think also the visions in the Newell K. Whitney store at this time were visions where the brethren, it would have been Zebedee Coulter and John Murdoch and possibly others, saw the two heavenly beings in the celestial kingdom. And then it was at the same time that Joseph received the prophecy on war, and that would have been an issue for discussion. They would have received the word of wisdom. In fact, the school of the prophets was held in the upstairs stairs of the Newell K. Whitney store. That was the home of Joseph temporarily. There was a bedroom for Joseph and Emma, and there was a room that was called the translating room where Joseph was working on the inspired revision, receiving revelation, and there was a room where about 20-some-odd people could meet to study as a school. And Joseph went into the translation room on a particular occasion, and he received the revelation known as the Word of Wisdom. And then he took the revelation in it and read it to members of the School of the Prophets. And at that time, there were about 20-some-odd members who were meeting in that particular school. And they were so excited in one sense about it. They were so convinced that this was of the Lord and they should observe it. They threw their pipes into the fireplace. So this was a time when Joseph was receiving revelations, recording the revelations, and then discussing the doctrines with the members of the School of the Prophets.
0: We're going to talk about other educational developments that took place in this Kirtland period. You're listening to Past Impressions on the Mormon Channel. I'm your host, Brent Topp, and with me today is my friend and colleague, Milt Backman, Emeritus Professor of Church History and Doctrine at Brigham Young University, where he taught for 38 years, and great contributions made by Dr. Backman. In our last segment, Milt, you talked about the School of the Prophets and how it comes by revelation in Section 88, the curriculum that was given that was both what we would say spiritual in nature, very, very theological in nature, but also some very academic academic subjects that were commanded to be studied as well, and as a missionary training center. But the School of the Prophets wasn't the only school or educational program that comes during this period of time in Kirtland. Why don't you tell us about some of the other educational developments that go on during this great period of time in LDS church history?
1: There was really only one session of the School of Prophets that was held. That was 1833 for approximately 3 months. And in that school, they participated in the ordinance of the sacrament, and they also participated in a type of endowment, a washing of the feet ceremony that was, in a sense, a preparation for a more complete endowment. And then after that session was completed, the School of the Prophets was replaced by another school. It was called the School of the Elders. And the difference was that they continued to study the same basic structure. It was still a missionary training program, but they didn't follow all of the instructions that were given in Section 88. And sometimes they were called the School of Prophets, but more specifically, it was the School of the Elders. And this School of the Elders continued to meet year after year, in fact, for three different years during the winter. And it was during that first session of the School of the Elders that Joseph Smith and Sidney Rigdon delivered a series of lectures called the Lectures on Faith. Mm-hmm. And that Lectures on Faith was eventually compiled and inserted in the first edition of the Doctrine and Covenants in 1835. Meanwhile, other schools were established. A number of talented individuals, such as Eliza R. Snow, arrived in Kirtland. And Joseph Smith asked her to come and teach a school for the women. And so basically you had grammar schools established, you had a type of high school established, then Joseph established a Hebrew school where they brought in a Hebrew scholar. And so there was a major expansion in
0: educational. Why do you think that they felt the need to study Hebrew? You know, that's kind of fascinating. You mentioned in the segment on the School of the Prophets that they were learning languages. This was part of it. What's the affinity for Hebrew? I think it's somewhat obvious, but why don't you tell us what you think?
1: Hebrew, of course, would have been the language of the Bible partly. And so in order to fully understand the Bible, it was necessary to know what was meant by the Hebrew. But yet, it's interesting, as Joseph Smith worked on the inspired revision of the Bible, he didn't use any of the Hebrew texts.
2: Yeah, that's interesting.
1: Actually, he used the King James Version, and he just sought information, not through scholarship of knowing what the original manuscript said or meant. It was just strictly revelation. So the revelation was used, but yet Joseph was interested in languages. And Hebrew was one of the languages. And so they established the Hebrew school. It continued for some time. And Joseph was busy not just studying Hebrew, but he was studying other languages, learning whatever he could, and especially was studying English. Yeah. Now, there really, I believe there's at least three Joseph Smiths. There's Joseph the prophet, who continued to receive revelation. And then there was Joseph the man. And Joseph the man was not an exceptional writer. In fact, he was not a competent writer. And during the early history of the church, Joseph Smith was not able to write complete sentences. In fact, it was in Kirtland that Joseph began for the first time writing a journal which included an autobiography. So in Kirtland, for the first time, he wrote an account of the first vision and the calling of Martin Harris and Oliver Cowdery, insisting in the publication of the Book of Mormon. And when Joseph wrote that autobiography, he couldn't write complete sentences. But during the 1830s, he studied grammar. And so this person who could hardly write, he was just not a competent writer. He became a much better writer as a result of his attending school and different schools in Kirtland. So Kirtland was a great educational opportunity and experience for the prophet Joseph Smith. So many members were studying a variety of subjects. And most important in one sense was the establishment of a publishing house. After the destruction of the press in Missouri, there was a need for a press to publish the revelations of the prophet Joseph Smith. Consequently, they established a printing office. In this printing office, they printed a new edition of the Doctrine and Covenants, the first edition. They published the history of the church, part of the history through Messenger and Advocate and other newspapers. So subsequently, there was a major thrust on Joseph learning and other Latter-day Saints learning. And so the Joseph, the end of the Kirtland period, was much better educated. And many other members were much better educated because of the emphasis on education during that Kirtland experience.
0: You're listening to Past Impressions on the Mormon Channel. With me today is Dr. Milt Backman. And Milt, we were talking in this last segment about education, but we've also begun talking about the publishing efforts of the church. Why don't we continue and talk about how those two are related? Education, publishing, schools, newspapers, books, all of those things come together. So why don't you tell us about the publishing house and some of those early publications that come out during the Kirtland period?
1: Joseph continued to receive revelation and visions, but it was so important for Joseph to make the information available to the membership of the church. Members wanted a copy of the revelations, and they were being copied. But they, in being copying, they sometimes were errors crept in. Subsequently, the members wanted to read the revelations. They wanted to read the Book of Mormon, and sometimes there weren't enough copies of the Book of Mormon. They wanted to read the newspapers. Subsequently, they established a press and published first edition of the Doctrine and Covenants, which included this series of lectures that were given in the School of the Prophets, but that had been the School of the Elders.
0: You know, with that Doctrine and Covenants and publishing that first edition and the lectures on faith, now we don't have that included in our edition of the Doctrine and Covenants today, but I find it fascinating that the word doctrine in the title of the Doctrine and Covenants, as it published in 1835, that was referring to those great theological lessons that were given in those early schools. And covenants was a 19th century word that often meant revelations, that had both the teachings from the schools and the revelations all combined together. What about the newspapers there? What was going on in the newspapers? How were they like regular frontier newspapers, but how were they different than newspapers that would have been around in Ohio at that time?
1: When they started publishing newspapers, they first published part of the Evening and Morning Star, because that had been destroyed. The press had been destroyed in Missouri. And that was very important because it contained some of the information that Joseph was learning through his inspired translation of the Bible. Plus, it included information that was available in the Doctrine and Covenants. And people wanted the copy of the Revelation. They wanted the Doctrine and Covenants as we want to have it today. And so the first edition of the Doctrine and Covenants was published. Most of the Book of Commandments had been destroyed, so that wasn't really available to the membership. So now with the publishing of the Doctrine and Covenants, they could read many of the Revelations. And then also, after they'd published some of the later versions of the Evening and Morning Star, they created a new paper, The Messenger and Advocate. And that contained much information on the early history of the church. For example, Oliver Cowdery, for the first time, wrote a very brief history of the church, telling in some detail about Moroni's visitations to Joseph Smith. And also, he bore his testimony. And you have the powerful testimony of Oliver Cowdery of the restoration of the Aaronic priesthood. So it contained, for the first time, information on the early history of the church, contained revelations of the prophet Joseph Smith, information from the inspired revision, and thus this became a great missionary tool and also an educational tool, because members of the church then learned principles that they wouldn't have known otherwise, and then they were able to take that information out into the world and tell others more effectively the beliefs and program of the restored church.
0: You know, there's another interesting

0: that, but it isn't actually till Kirtland that it comes to fruition. Does W.W. Phelps help her with that? And what role does W.W. Phelps play in this publishing and bringing out some of the important works?
1: Well, W.W. Phelps was busy composing hymns.
0: Okay.
1: Now, remember, there were just words. And so actually the hymnal just contained words, and many of the hymns were just very popular Protestant hymns of the time. But then W.W. Phelps was busy creating many, many new hymns.
0: Mm-hmm. Yeah. What were some of the other, we've talked about the schools, we've talked about publishing. What were some of the other major events or events associated with this period of time in Kirtland? What's going on in Kirtland, everyday life in Kirtland during this period of time as well?
1: One of the most significant changes that it took and occurred in Kirtland was the revelation to build a temple. And when that revelation was unfolded, there were only about 100 members of the church. Now, in 1830, the population of Kirtland was about 1,000. In 1833, it was just a little more than 1,000. But between 1833 and 1837, the population increased from 1,000 to 3,000. Mm. So you had approximately a growth of 2,000 people during that very short period of time. Much of it took place in 35 and 36. 37. So the community changed. Suddenly, there were new sawmills, grist mills, merchandising stores, offices, schools, books. I mean, Kirtland suddenly became one of the largest small communities in that part of Ohio. It was a different city. And as a result of the growth of the church, a few people left. And some people were concerned because the Mormons were taking over, and the population increase was due to the Mormons. When the Mormons left, the population shrank back to a little more than 1,000, maybe 1,700. Mm. So this was a period of tremendous growth and tremendous change in the community. It was a different community.
0: You're listening to Past Impressions on the Mormon Channel. I'm your host, Brent Topp, Chair of the Department of Church History and Doctrine at Brigham Young University. And we've been talking with Dr. Milt Backman, Emeritus Professor of Church History at Brigham Young University. Milt, we've talked about some of the great events associated with Kirtland, the developments of leadership and structure of the church, the revelations, the visions, the doctrinal development. We've talked about schools and publications and the great emphasis on education. What else is going on with Joseph and the leaders of the church during this time, and where is Joseph going, and what is happening in the church broadly at this time?
1: Since there were two gathering places of the saints during the 1830s, Ohio and Missouri, it was necessary for Joseph to constantly travel to Missouri to help the saints there with their challenges. And during this period, during the Ohio period, Joseph made at least 5 trips to Missouri. And also he traveled as missionary into the eastern states. He traveled up into Canada. There were some years where he spent at least 5 months of the year traveling. But most important, he was concerned about developments in Zion, in Missouri. So he traveled to Missouri and set apart that area for the building of a temple and for the gathering of the saints. And then when he learned of the tragedy that took place, the expulsion of the Latter-day Saints from Jackson County, he organized a Zion's camp, and these people were called by revelation to travel to Missouri to help the saints, to take provisions, to assist them, hoping maybe they could help them regain their lands. So he was directing the Zion's camp, and then traveled to Missouri with the Zion's camp. Then after they were driven out, he traveled to the other sections of Missouri, back and forth.

0: back and forth, trying to direct affairs of the church in Missouri at the same time he was directing affairs of the church in Kirtland. And when he went to Missouri, he received a number of revelations. This is a period where people gained a whole new understanding about Adam Andiamon and Adam's role and so on. So Joseph, the Kirtland was a headquarters, but Joseph, being the prophet of the church, needed to travel constantly to other areas as a missionary and also as a church prophet and leader.
1: You mentioned earlier that it was during this period of time, 1835, where we have the first presidency of the church organized. What role did the first presidency play in this Kirtland period of time? When you say Joseph is off traveling, were they traveling together? How did the structure of the church operate when you've got two headquarters of the church?
0: The first presidency was made up primarily of Sidney Rigdon, Frederick G. Williams, and Joseph Smith. And when Joseph left, these leaders assumed much responsibility. And in some respect, the spokesman of the church was Sidney Rigdon. He delivered the major sermons. It's interesting that we do not have any sermon outlines from Joseph, any notes. Joseph was not preaching in Kirtland very often. He was later in Nauvoo, but he didn't then write sermons. Mm-hmm. The real spokesman in some respects was Sidney Rigdon.
1: Well, I think the Lord had kind of directed that in Revelation, that Sidney was told that was one of his assignments, to be a spokesman. And I think Joseph leaned heavily on Sidney in that regard.
0: So he had two very competent individuals, Sidney Rigdon and Frederick G. Williams.
1: Mm-hmm.
0: And then you also had at this time the Quorum of the Twelve organized. And what was their responsibility? To be in charge of affairs of the church outside of Zion. The High Council tended to be responsible for affairs in Kirtland. So now you had this expansion of the church, and eventually expansion into England and so on later. You actually had the apostles assuming leadership of the worldwide church, and Joseph and others concentrating on the church in the United States and in Missouri and in Kirtland.
1: Well, from your years of research, and I know this is a hard question, but if you were to just, outside of the temple, which we'll talk about next time, if you were to just say the Cliff Notes version or the nutshell version of the absolute significance of Kirtland in those years, and how does Kirtland bless our lives today in the 21st century, how would you summarize what we have shared?
0: I believe his greatest contribution was to record the Word of God and unfold to us the beauties of the gospel of Jesus Christ through the revelations, through the republishing of the Book of Mormon, through publishing the information and the Pearl of Great Price. It's providing us with the basic doctrines that are available to all of us. And then as we read these scriptures, we feel the Spirit of the Lord. That's how we benefit. We are taught today through the Spirit, and that was the program of the early Latter-day Saints. They joined the church, and they experienced a power of God that they had not experienced before. And we can do the same today by reading the Scriptures, the Word of God, that was given to the prophet Joseph Smith during that period. So we're not with Joseph, but we can participate in the experiences of Joseph. We can listen to Joseph by reading the great scriptures that he unfolded. That's the beauty of the restoration. Yeah. It's the power of God that's now available to everyone who will listen. I was converted by reading the Book of Mormon. I remained in the experience. My life has never been the same. Everyone can experience that power, that love, that Spirit of Christ. That's the message of the Restoration, that Jesus is the Christ, the Son of God. He is the head of the church. He is the Christ, the Redeemer, the Savior of the world.
1: That beautifully stated. I think as we bring this to a close today, as you said, Milt, that whether you're a first-generation convert to a saint in Samoa or Sri Lanka or Singapore or Siberia, you have claim upon that Kirtland church history just as much as those who had ancestors there because of those great developments, because of the doctrine, the church that we enjoy today, of the foundational developments that took place in Kirtland. Well, Dr. Backman, thank you so much for being with us, and we invite our listeners to join in a future program when Dr. Backman will continue talking with us about the Kirtland Temple and other significant events associated with the Kirtland, Ohio period. We will have other important scholars and guests that will talk about the history of the church, and that is how we have past impressions. I'm Brent Topp, your host, and we look forward to having you join us in the future.

0: 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From the Church of Jesus Christ of Latter-day Saints.
1: We now present Saints, the story of the Church of Jesus Christ in the Latter Days, a new narrative history. Volume 3, Boldly, Nobly, and Independent.
2: Chapter 11, Too Heavy. On the evening of August 6, 1914, Arthur Horbach, a 17-year-old Latter-day Saint in Liège, Belgium, took cover as German artillery rained down on his city. Earlier that summer, a Serbian nationalist had assassinated the heir to Europe's Austro-Hungarian Empire, provoking war between Austria-Hungary and the Kingdom of Serbia. Soon, allies of both nations joined in the fight. By early August, Serbia, Russia, France, Belgium, and Great Britain were at war with Austria-Hungary and Germany. Belgium, originally a neutral nation, entered the conflict when German troops launched an invasion of France through Belgium's eastern border. The city of Liège posed the first significant obstacle for the invading army. 12 forts surrounded the city, and at first they had kept the Germans at bay. But the assault was unrelenting. Thousands of troops assailed the forts, and the Belgian defenses began to crumble. German troops soon breached the Belgian line and captured Liège. Attackers swept through the city, looting homes, burning buildings, and shooting civilians. Arthur and his mother, Matilda, somehow evaded the troops. The 50 or so other saints in Liège were all in danger, just like Arthur, but it was the missionaries serving in the city that kept coming to his mind. He spent much of his time with the missionaries and knew them well. Had they been hurt in the attack? Days passed. Arthur and his mother lived in terror of the German troops and the heavy artillery bombarding the uncaptured forts. Latter-day Saints were scattered throughout the city, with several branch members huddled together in a cellar. A group of soldiers had moved into the rented hall where the branch normally met. Fortunately, Tonya Duge, an elderly member of the church who spoke fluent German, quickly gained the trust of the invading soldiers and persuaded them not to damage the hall or its furniture. Eventually, Arthur learned that the elders were safe. The American consulate in Liège had ordered them to evacuate the city on the first day of the bombing, but road blockades had kept them from getting word of their removal to Arthur or anyone else. Missionaries across continental Europe, in fact, were leaving their fields of labor. "Release all German and French missionaries," President Joseph F. Smith had cabled European mission leaders, "and exercise due discretion about transferring all missionaries from neutral as well as belligerent countries to United States missions." Arthur felt the loss of the missionaries immediately. In the 6 years since he and Matilda joined the church, their branch had depended on missionaries for priesthood leadership. Now the only priesthood holders in the branch were a teacher and two deacons, one of whom was Arthur himself. He had received the Aaronic priesthood less than a year earlier. After Liège fell into German hands, the branch all but stopped meeting together. The soldiers who occupied their meeting hall moved on, but the landlord refused to let the branch meet there. Every day was a struggle for survival. Food and everyday supplies became scarce. Hunger and misery pervaded the city. Arthur knew that everyone in the branch longed to gather for prayer and comfort. But without a meeting house and someone authorized to bless the sacrament, how could they resume functioning as a branch? As war spread through Europe, Ida Smith wondered how she could help the British soldiers leaving for the battlefield. She and her husband, Apostle Hiram M. Smith, had moved to Liverpool with their four children about a year earlier. Hiram, the oldest son of Joseph F. Smith, was serving as president of the European mission. Ida supported the work, but she had decided not to take an active part in missionary labor or any service outside their small branch of the church, while she still had young children at home. One afternoon, though, Ida saw a notice written by Liverpool's Lady Mayoress, Winifred Rathbone, calling on women's organizations in the city to join other female volunteers throughout Great Britain in knitting warm clothes for soldiers. Ida knew that hundreds of thousands of British soldiers, including some Latter-day Saints, would desperately need the clothes to survive the coming winter, but she felt useless. "What can I do to assist this woman?" she asked herself. "I have never knit a stitch in my life." A voice then seemed to speak to her. "Now is the time for the relief societies of the European Mission to step to the front and offer their services." The words impressed Ida deeply. Liverpool's Relief Society was small, 8 active members at most, but the women could do their part. With the help of the mission secretary, Ida arranged to meet with Winifred the next day. Her heart raced prior to the meeting. "Why do you go to the Lady Mayoress and offer your services with a handful of women?" she scolded herself. "Why don't you go home and mind your own business?" But Ida swept the thought away. The Lord was with her. In her hand, she carried a tiny card printed with information about the Relief Society and its purpose. "If I can just hand her this card," she told herself, "I am going." The Lady Mayoress's office was in a large building that served as the headquarters for her charity work. Winifred received Ida graciously, and Ida's nervousness quickly subsided as she told the Lady Mayoress about the Relief Society, the church, and the small Liverpool branch. "I have come to offer our services in helping to sew or knit for the soldiers," she explained. Having delivered her message, Ida was about to leave, but Winifred stopped her. "I would like you to go through our building," she said, "and see how our work is carried on." She led Ida through 17 large rooms, each filled with a dozen or so women hard at work. She then brought Ida into her private office. "This is the way we keep our records," she said, showing her a ledger. "Everything you do for us will be recorded in this book as work being done by the Relief Society of the Church of Jesus Christ of Latter-day Saints." Ida thanked her. "We will do the best that we can," she said. That fall, the Relief Society in Liverpool knitted. They also recruited their friends and neighbors to help. After a week, they numbered around 40 knitters. Ida herself learned to knit and began work on several large mufflers. At the request of the Relief Society General Presidency in Salt Lake City, Ida's husband set her apart as the president of the Relief Societies in the European Mission. With continental Europe unsafe for travel, she began traveling throughout Britain to organize new relief societies, train their members, and recruit them to knit for the soldiers. Ultimately, the women created and distributed some 2,300 handmade articles of clothing. Ida and other Relief Society members received letters and commendations from important officials all over Great Britain. If all the women's organizations in Great Britain would work like the Latter-day Saint women are doing, one woman wrote, our soldiers would want for nothing. The reports of the carnage and destruction going on in Europe are sickening and deplorable. President Joseph F. Smith wrote Hiram M. Smith on November 7, 1914. 2 months earlier, French and British troops had stopped the advance of German forces in a bloody battle at the Marne River in northeastern France. More battles had followed, but neither side had succeeded in striking a decisive blow. Now the armies were hunkered down in a spider's web of defensive trenches across the French countryside. The war was spreading throughout Eastern Europe, into Africa and the Middle East, and as far away as the islands in the Pacific Ocean. Newspaper accounts of the conflict brought to President Smith's mind the Lord's 1832 revelation on war. "Then war shall be poured out upon all nations," it foretold, "and thus with the sword and by bloodshed the inhabitants of the earth shall mourn." On Sunday, January 24, 1915, the prophet called on church members in the United States and Canada to contribute to a relief fund for needy European saints. This is the most direct manner of reaching those members of the church who are in need of help, he declared. In response, more than 700 wards and branches collected money and sent donations to the office of the presiding bishopric of the church. The money was then sent to the mission office in Liverpool for Hiram to distribute among the European saints, regardless of which side they supported in the war. A few months later, President Smith traveled with presiding bishop Charles W. Nibley to inspect a more peaceful corner of the world, the church's 6,000-acre farm in Laie, Hawaii. In Honolulu, the two men met up with Apostle and United States Senator Reed Smoot, who had come to the islands with his wife, Allie, to improve her health and visit the Hawaiian legislature. Along with Abraham and Minerva Fernandez, who had hosted George Q. Cannon during his final visit to the islands, they traveled to Laie and enjoyed a celebratory feast with 400 saints. Over the next few days, as President Smith visited with church members and toured the farm, he was pleased to see the Hawaiian saints thriving spiritually and temporally. Nearly 10,000 saints now lived on the islands. The Doctrine and Covenants and the Pearl of Great Price had recently been published in Hawaiian. More than 50 Latter-day Saint meeting houses dotted the islands, and Laie itself had a church-owned school. The saints in Laie had also beautified their yards and streets with flowers and sturdy trees. The church was expanding in other parts of Oceania as well. The Book of Mormon and other church materials were now available in Maori, Samoan, and Tahitian. The Tahiti Mission had a printing press and published its own church periodical in Tahitian, Te Hehe Ura'a Api. In Tonga, the church was once again taking root after being closed to missionary work for more than 10 years. Saints in Australia, Samoa, and New Zealand worshipped in strong branches with relief societies, Sunday schools, and choirs. In 1913, the church also opened the Maori Agricultural College in Hastings, New Zealand. The school trained young men in farming and other vocations. On June 1st, their last evening in Laie, President Smith walked with Bishop Nibley and Elder Smoot to a meeting house at the top of a low hill overlooking the town. The meeting house had stood there since 1883. Its name, Ihemolele, meant holiness to the Lord, the same biblical phrase that appeared on the exterior of the Salt Lake Temple. Just outside the building, President Smith mentioned to Elder Smoot that he and Bishop Nibley had been discussing the possibility of building an endowment house or a small temple in Laie since the church in Hawaii was on strong footing. He suggested moving Ihemolele to another location so a temple could be built on the site. Elder Smoot favored the idea. Earlier that week, after attending the funeral of an elderly saint who had received his endowment years ago in Utah, he'd had a similar thought. For most of its history, the church had built temples near large populations of saints. But in 1913, President Smith had dedicated a site for a temple in Cardston, Alberta, Canada, where there were now two stakes. It was the first time plans had been laid to build a temple for saints who lived far from the main body of the church. Brethren, President Smith said to his companions, I feel impressed to dedicate this ground for the erection of a temple to God, for a place where the peoples of the Pacific Isles can come and do their temple work. He acknowledged that he had not consulted the Quorum of the 12 Apostles or other members of the First Presidency on the matter. But if you think there would be no objection to it, he said, I think now is the time to dedicate the ground. Elder Smoot and Bishop Nibley were enthusiastic about the idea, so the prophet offered the dedicatory prayer on the spot. By the summer of 1915, the Mexican Revolution no longer posed much of a threat to the church's colonies in northern Mexico. Many families had returned to their homes in the colonies and were living in relative peace. Meanwhile, some of the colonists, including Camilla Eyring and her family, chose to remain in the United States. But conditions were different in San Marcos, where Rafael Monroy now served as the president of a branch of around 40 saints. On July 17th, a group of rebel troops overran the village, set up headquarters in a large house at the center of town, and demanded that Rafael, a prosperous rancher, provide them with beef. Hoping to appease the troops, Rafael gave them a cow to slaughter. The rebels were Zapatistas, or followers of Emiliano Zapata, one of several rebel leaders vying for control of Mexico's government. For months, the Zapatistas had been battling the forces of Venustiano Carranza, or the Carrancistas, in the area around San Marcos. Following the counsel of Mission President Ray L. Pratt, Rafael and his fellow saints had tried to stay out of the fight, hopeful the armies would leave them in peace. Until the rebels arrived, San Marcos had been a haven for saints displaced by the violence in central Mexico. Among the saints in San Marcos were Rafael's mother, Jesusita, and wife, Guadalupe, who had both been baptized in July 1913. President Pratt, who had left for the United States, continued to assist the branch from afar. After Rafael delivered the cow, some of his neighbors began talking to the rebels. One neighbor, Andres Reyes, was unhappy about the growing number of saints in the area. Many Mexicans opposed foreign influences in their country, and Andres and others in town resented the Monroys for leaving their Catholic faith to join a church widely associated with the United States. The fact that the oldest Monroy sister, Natalia, had married an American only made the town more suspicious of the family. Hearing this, the soldiers followed Rafael back to his house and arrested him just as he was sitting down for breakfast. They ordered him to open the family store, claiming that he and his American brother-in-law were colonels in the Carrancista army, who were hiding weapons to use against the Zapatistas. At the store, Rafael and the troops found Vicente Morales, another church member, doing odd jobs. Believing he was also a Carrancista soldier, the troops arrested him and began ransacking the store as they searched for weapons. Rafael and Vicente pleaded their innocence, assuring the troops that they were not the enemy. The soldiers did not believe them. "If you do not give us your weapons," they said, "we will hang you from the highest tree." When the Zapatistas forced Rafael out of the house, his sisters Jovita and Lupe ran after them. Jovita reached the soldiers first, but they ignored her entreaties. Lupe arrived just in time to see the rebels seize her sister. "Lupe," Jovita cried, "they are arresting me." By now, a crowd had formed around Rafael and Vicente. Some people were holding ropes in their hands and shouting, "Hang them." "What are you going to do? My brother is innocent," Lupe said. "Tear down the house if you need to, but you won't find any weapons." Someone in the crowd called out to arrest her too. Lupe dashed to a nearby tree and clung to it as tightly as she could, but the rebel soldiers grabbed her and easily tore her away. They then returned to the Monroy house and arrested Natalia. The rebels took all three sisters to their headquarters and held them in separate rooms. Outside, some people told the soldiers that Rafael and Vicente were Mormons who were corrupting the town with their strange religion. The soldiers had never heard the word before, but they took it to mean something bad. They brought the two men to a tall tree and slung ropes over its strong limbs. Then they placed nooses around their necks. If Rafael and Vicente would abandon their religion and join the Zapatistas, the soldiers said, they would be freed. "My religion is dearer to me than my life," Rafael said, "and I cannot forsake it." The soldiers pulled the ropes until Rafael and Vicente dangled from their necks and passed out. The rebels then released the ropes, revived the men, and continued to torture them. Back at the store, the rebels kept up their search for weapons. Jesusita and Guadalupe insisted there were no weapons. My son is a peaceful man, Jesusita said. If it weren't so, do you think that you would have found him in his home? When the soldiers again demanded to see the family's weapons, the Monroys held out copies of the Book of Mormon and Bible. Those aren't weapons, the rebels said. We want the weapons. In the afternoon, at the Zapatista headquarters, the rebels put the Monroy siblings together in the same room. Lupe was shocked at Rafael's appearance. Rafa, you have blood on your neck, she told him. Rafael walked to a sink in the room and washed his face. He looked calm and did not seem angry despite everything that had happened. Later, Jesusita brought her children food. Before she left, Rafael handed her a letter he had written to a Zapatista captain he knew, seeking his help to prove his innocence. Jesusita took the letter and went looking for the captain. The Monroys and Vicente then blessed their meal, but before they could eat, they heard the clatter of footsteps and weapons outside the door. The soldiers called for Rafael and Vicente, and the two men exited the room. At the door, Rafael asked Natalia to come out with him, but the guards pushed her back inside. The sisters looked at one another, their hearts pounding. Silence settled over them. Then gunshots split the night. Hiram M. Smith felt an incredible weight on his shoulders as he contemplated the situation in Europe. As European mission president, he had promptly followed the First Presidency's directive and pulled missionaries out of Germany and France soon after the war began. But he had been unsure what to do with missionaries in neutral countries or areas without fierce fighting, like Great Britain. The First Presidency had given him few instructions on how to proceed. "We leave the question for you to decide," they had written. Hiram had met twice with the elders in the mission office to discuss the right course of action. After some discussion, they had agreed to release only missionaries in continental Europe, leaving the missionaries in Great Britain to finish their missions as planned. Hiram had then written to mission presidents on the continent, instructing them and their assistants to remain at their posts to maintain the church in their areas. The rest of the missionaries were to evacuate. Now, 1 year later, newspapers were filled with stories about the Germans attacking British naval and passenger ships. In May 1915, a German submarine torpedoed the Lusitania, a British ocean liner, killing nearly 1,200 civilians and crew. 3 months later, the Germans sank another British ocean liner, the Arabic, off the coast of Ireland. On board the ship was a returning missionary who nearly died in the attack. As the man responsible for arranging passage for missionaries and emigrating saints crossing the Atlantic, Hiram struggled to know how best to respond to the crisis. Many of the American missionaries in Britain were so eager to return home that they were willing to take any risk to get there. Emigrating saints likewise often put their desire to gather to Utah ahead of their personal safety. To complicate matters, the church had contracted with a British shipping company to handle all church-related travel across the Atlantic. Unable to see an honest way out of the contract, Hiram believed the mission office could not legally book passage for saints on American ships, even though they were deemed safer because the United States was not at war with Germany. On August 20, 1915, he wrote to the First Presidency about the dilemma. He had also booked passage for several missionaries and emigrating saints on the Scandinavian, a British-Canadian ship departing Liverpool on September 17. But now he questioned if he should let them go. "To bear the responsibility alone is almost too heavy for my shoulders," he wrote. "I most humbly plead that you will counsel me upon this matter so that I may feel that I am acting entirely in harmony with your wishes." A week before the Scandinavian was scheduled to leave, Hiram received a cable from the First Presidency. "Emigrants coming in belligerent ships must assume personal responsibility. If saints chose to travel under a British flag, then they did so at their own risk." Hiram weighed his options carefully. The First Presidency clearly did not want to encourage saints to travel on ships that could be attacked, yet the safer American ships were not available to saints unless they chose to travel independently of the church. And even if they did so, the high price of passage on an American ship might prohibit them from making the voyage. "I feel loath to risk our saints on the ocean," he wrote in his journal, but he knew he had to do something. "Inasmuch as we are not instructed not to proceed," he wrote, "we will go on with it and trust in the Lord." On September 17, 1915, Hiram said farewell to 4 missionaries and 37 emigrants on the Scandinavian. Then all he could do was wait for word of its safe arrival at its destination.
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4: My Daily Battle Against Loneliness by Shayla Mahabier. In a lot of ways, joining the church increased the loneliness I had felt since my parents' divorce, but it also helped me find a way out of my loneliness. For the longest time in my life, I felt as if I was all alone. At first, loneliness was a new feeling for me because I come from a family of 5, so as a kid, I always enjoyed the crowd and noise around me at home. I knew I wasn't alone. Sadly enough, in my teenage years, my parents split up. After that, I really started to feel alone. I tried to figure out what to do, going out of my comfort zone to make friends at school. I was hoping I could enjoy the familiarity of lots of people at school, like I used to at home. But even though I was surrounded by people, I still felt alone. This feeling lessened a few years later when I found the church. One day, the sister missionaries knocked on my door, and my mother answered. I remember her telling them, "Well, I am not interested, but my daughter would be. Wait, I will get her." When I started to talk to them, I could feel the Spirit telling me to listen. After a few months of listening and learning, I knew that this was what I had been looking for. Even though it didn't feel like it to begin with, my decision to be baptized helped me to come not only closer to the Lord, but also closer to ending my ongoing battle against loneliness. Feeling lonely as a convert. When I decided that I wanted to be baptized, my family wasn't really excited about it. Although my mother and one of my brothers attended my baptism, other family members rejected me because we no longer shared the same religion. In the beginning, this was quite hard, and I felt more alone than ever. But after a while, one of my cousins decided to become a devout Hindu, which was also different from what the rest of our family practiced. He respected my choice to join the church because he had made a similar one. Because of his example of love towards me, some of my other family members stopped shunning me. At school, I realized that I didn't really fit in anymore. And at work, people looked at me in an odd way when I told them I had gotten baptized. I did not feel ashamed. My decision wasn't wrong, and I knew that from the bottom of my heart. But my friends didn't understand my lifestyle changes, and most of them decided to stop being friends with me. Making new friends. Through all of these difficult experiences, I kept praying, and I could feel the comfort I was promised by the Savior in a priesthood blessing I had received. One day, I dared to ask the question in prayer, "Why do I feel so alone?" And I received an answer, or rather, a promise, that I would make new friends, friends who would understand me. And I did. I made new friends, some who aren't members of the church, but who still respect and love me. I also made friends in the church who have become like family to me. Being an introvert and having to talk to people wasn't the easiest thing for me. Most of the time, I let people approach me, but in high school, there weren't a lot of people who wanted to talk to me. So I was happy that I remembered this old trick I had learned. I smiled. The more someone smiles, the more approachable that person will become. I realized the more I smiled at people, the more they would start talking to me, and the easier it became for me to become friends with them. Standing with Heavenly Father. A better answer to my prayer was President Thomas S. Monson's talk, Dare to Stand Alone. Over time, this talk has taught me one very essential thing about loneliness. You never stand alone when you stand with the Lord. There are still days when it is hard for me to stand with Him. The fear of other people mocking me and my beliefs is hard. There have been people telling me that any religion is nonsense and that I am being led like a dumb sheep. After finding out about my religion, some people have treated me as if I had a terrible infectious disease. All of these experiences made me feel a little insecure and lonely. It is a daily battle, but it's one I win every day over and over again with the help and full support of the Lord. On a daily basis, I try to follow the Spirit. Whenever I listen to the Spirit and talk with people, inspiration from the Spirit enables me to serve others. It gives me an opportunity to remember that I am not alone. Most importantly, listening to the Spirit always gives me the chance to share my testimony. I have realized that sharing my belief this way helps me to be less scared and more understood by others. Before I realized it, I was not alone. Talking to whomever I was talking to at that moment, I was standing with the Spirit. With the Spirit on your side, you can never be alone. Throughout many years and moments of feeling lonely, the Lord has told me repeatedly that I am His beloved daughter and that He loves me. How can I ever feel alone if I have my Father standing with me? How can I feel alone if He is just one simple prayer away? In my daily battle against loneliness, I call on my Heavenly Father not just to stand by me, but to help me always stand by Him. I know that He has never left me to battle anything alone and has always stood by me, loving me. The author lives in Prague, Czech Republic. End of the article, My Daily Battle Against Loneliness, read by Bree.
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6: Take Jeff and Kimberly, for example. Both fine young people, attractive, intelligent, and personable. Everyone who knew them thought their marriage would be ideal, and it was for a few months. But then they started to drift apart as Jeff focused more and more attention on his schooling and sports activities, while Kimberly found herself consumed by her work. There was little to hold them together, nothing to unite them in spirit and purpose. By the time their first anniversary rolled around, they were both thinking about writing off the marriage as an unfortunate mistake. Less than 2 years later, however, their marriage was solid and secure. Their secret? They found their commonality in Christ. "We tried everything we could think of," Kimberly said, "but nothing really worked until we decided to go back to church. It was there that we started feeling familiar spiritual yearnings that bound us together as we sought the Lord's will in our lives. When we knelt together in prayer again, asking Heavenly Father to bless us, everything came back into focus, and our love and respect for each other increased." That focus was also a problem for Stephen, only more so. Confused and muddled by counterculture philosophies of the 60s, Stephen found himself in the mid-1970s drifting across America, aimlessly looking for meaning and direction in his life. He was drifting through San Diego when he met two Mormon missionaries. "Hey," he shouted as they bicycled past him in a quiet residential neighborhood, "you guys selling anything good?" The missionaries glanced in his direction, and to be perfectly candid, they were inclined to ignore his question and pedal on. If ever there was an unlikely-looking prospect for their message, it was Stephen. He had shoulder-length hair and a thick, unkempt beard, and was wearing tattered jeans, a t-shirt, sandals, and a captain's hat. His face and hands were dirty, and an unlit cigarette dangled precariously from his mouth. The missionaries looked at each other, then at Stephen, then at each other again. "We're not selling anything," one missionary said with a shrug and a smile. "What we have, we're giving away." "Okay," Stephen said. "I'll take whatever it is you're giving away." The missionaries laughed. Stephen laughed. And then they started to talk. Somehow during that conversation, the missionaries sensed the depth of Stephen's spiritual longing. He invited them to his small, cluttered apartment, where they began to teach him about Jesus Christ and his supreme role in God's eternal plan for his children. After a 2-hour discussion, the missionary set up another appointment with Stephen for the next day. It wouldn't have surprised either missionary if Stephen hadn't been at his apartment at the appointed hour. But there he was, only there was something different about him. His eyes were bright and clear, and he and his room were clean. "Right after you left yesterday, I took a shower, cleaned up the place, dumped out my booze," Stephen announced. "It just seemed like the thing to do." The missionaries were stunned, but not as stunned as they were the next day when they arrived for their third meeting with Stephen and found that he had trimmed his hair and beard. Once again, he explained by saying, "It just seemed like the thing to do." So did purchasing some clean clothes and getting a job and terminating his association with certain groups of friends. Every day the missionaries arrived to find that Stephen had chosen to make significant changes in his life and lifestyle. The missionaries were teaching him about Jesus Christ and his gospel, but they hadn't asked him to make any changes yet. Stephen just went ahead and made them, willingly and completely, because the Spirit of Christ was making a difference in his life by making a difference in him. Today, this spiritual vagabond is a devoted family man, a successful businessman, and a faithful disciple of the Lord Jesus Christ. In one of the scriptural records that comprise the Book of Mormon, a great spiritual leader named Helaman counseled his sons to remember that it is upon the rock of our Redeemer, who is Christ, the Son of God, that ye must build your foundation, that when the devil shall send forth his mighty winds, yea, his shafts in the whirlwind, yea, when all his hail and his mighty storm shall beat upon you, it shall have no power over you to drag you down to the gulf of misery and endless woe, because of the rock upon which ye are built, which is a sure foundation, a foundation whereupon if men build, they cannot fall. My grandfather understood that concept, even though he died when I was just 10 years old. Melvin J. Ballard has been a major influence in my life. For as long as I can remember, I have heard my family talk about his love for the Lord and his unwavering devotion to the church. He spent his entire life building on the sure foundation of which Helaman spoke, and I'm not aware of any shafts in the whirlwind that were able to penetrate his faith and testimony. In fact, my personal quest for knowledge of the Savior was motivated to a great degree by Grandfather Ballard's account of one of his most sacred experiences. While he was serving as mission president among the American Indians in the Northwest, my grandfather faced a time of incredible struggle. There were unprecedented and seemingly insurmountable challenges for the church there, and my grandfather literally spent hours on his knees asking for guidance and inspiration. During one such period, while all seemed bleak and utterly hopeless, Grandfather received, in his words, a wonderful manifestation and impression which never left me. "I was told there was a great privilege that was to be mine," he recorded. "I was led into a room where I was informed I was to meet someone. As I entered the room, I saw seated on a raised platform the most glorious being I have ever conceived of, and was taken forward to be introduced to him. As I approached, he smiled, called my name, and stretched out his hands toward me. If I live to be a million years old, I shall never forget that smile. He put his arms around me and kissed me as he took me into his bosom, and he blessed me until my whole being was thrilled. As he finished, I fell at his feet and there saw the marks of the nails. And as I kissed them, with deep joy swelling through my whole being, I felt that I was in heaven indeed. The feeling that came to my heart then was, oh, if I could live worthy, though it would require 80 years, so that in the end, when I have finished, I could go into his presence and receive the feeling that I then had in his presence, I would give everything that I am and ever hope to be. Grandfather concluded, I know, as I know that I live, that he lives. That is my testimony. That experience infused my grandfather with the comfort, determination, and spiritual energy he needed to deal with the problems he was encountering on his mission. In fact, the day after he received the manifestation, he joined one of his fellow missionaries, W. Leo Isgrin, in visiting a well-to-do merchant in Helena, Montana. Some years later, Brother Isgrin told me how he and my grandfather had stood together in front of a life-size portrait of Jesus Christ that was prominently displayed in the merchant's home. At length, Grandfather turned to Brother Isgrin. No, that isn't him, Grandfather said. The artist has made a fair representation of him, but that isn't him. I was so filled with such a sacred feeling that I could say nothing, Brother Isgrin told me. After we left the home and we were on our way to our next appointment, Brother Ballard stopped me and said, Brother Isgrin, I suppose you were somewhat startled at my words regarding the Savior of the world. I told him that, yes, indeed, I had been, very much so. And there and then, firsthand, he told me of his experience of the previous evening. While we may not all have experiences of that same magnitude or intensity, the essence of our ministry in the Church of Jesus Christ of Latter-day Saints is to invite all people everywhere to come unto Christ, so that he can work his miracle in their lives in whatever way he chooses. For some, that miracle will mean a significant change of life and lifestyle. For others, it will simply mean new purpose and understanding in lives that are already rich with faith. But for all, it will mean peace and joy and happiness beyond measure as the Master touches hearts and souls with his love. That's what my grandfather Ballard felt as a result of his dramatic manifestation, and that's what I felt in a quieter, calmer way that evening near the Trent River in Nottingham, England. That testimony has been with me ever since. It has sustained me through trials, comforted me in times of need, and given me a clear direction to follow whenever I have been confused or discouraged. Through my service as one of his apostles, I have had many special spiritual experiences that confirm and secure my personal knowledge of him as the Savior and Redeemer of the children of God. Because I know that Jesus Christ lives and that he loves me, I find the courage to repent and to strive to be what he would want me to be. I know this knowledge can do the same for you if you want it to, now and forever. Chapter 2, Falling Away. President, guess what? The voice on the telephone was familiar and exuberant. It was one of the missionaries I was supervising during my service as president of the church's mission in Toronto, Ontario, Canada. I had come to love each one of the dedicated men and women, referred to during the term of their service as elders and sisters, who had made the commitment to serve the Lord as missionaries. But I had also come to expect the unexpected, especially from energetic young men and women. "I just can't guess, Elder," I replied, somewhat apprehensively. "I've had so many surprises since I've been here that I won't even try." He cleared his throat, then he proclaimed, "My companion and I have made an appointment for you to speak at the School of Theology at Toronto University." From the sound of his voice, it was clear that my young friend expected I would greet his announcement with the kind of unbridled excitement usually reserved for championship sporting events. Experience, however, had taught me to keep a tight rein on my enthusiasm at such times. "Well, that's very interesting," I responded carefully. "But what does that mean?" He paused a moment, during which I heard him speaking in a hushed, anxious tones with his missionary companion. "We aren't really sure," he said with a little less conviction in his voice. "We think it means you're going to teach a group of ministers from other religions why our church is true." I couldn't help but chuckle, and not just because of his innocent bravado. Our conversation triggered the memory of a time some 27 years earlier when I had arranged a similar opportunity for my mission president in England. I even toyed with the idea of responding the same way my mission president had responded to me. He left it to me to personally fulfill the assignment I had arranged for him of speaking before the Midland Debating Society in Nottingham. But the prospect of sharing my beliefs with a group of ministers was intriguing, so I chose to accept this invitation. On the appointed day, I traveled to the School of Theology in Toronto and met with about 45 ministers who were all seated around a large table. I was given 45 minutes to explain the basic teachings of the church. Then the ministers were free to ask questions. The first comment issued in the form of a challenge was, "Mr. Ballard, if you could just place the gold plates from which the Book of Mormon was translated on this table so all of us could handle them, then we would know that what you are telling us is the truth." I felt prompted to respond by looking the questioner in the eye and saying, "You are a minister and you know that no truth has ever come into the heart of a man except by the Holy Ghost. You could hold the gold plates in your hands and you would not know any more about whether this church is true than before. May I ask, have you read the Book of Mormon?" He answered that he had not. I replied, "Don't you believe it would be wise to read the Book of Mormon, and then ponder and pray and ask God if the Book of Mormon is true?" The second question came from a Protestant minister. "Mr. Ballard, do you mean to tell us that unless we are baptized into the Mormon Church, we will not be saved in heaven?" That is a difficult question to answer when speaking to 45 ministers from other churches. But the Spirit of the Lord moved quickly to help me form a response. "Well, the safest way to answer that question would be to say that we're very thankful a kind and loving Father in heaven will be the one to determine who will and will not be admitted into his kingdom, and then just let it go at that," I said. "But that isn't what you're really asking, is it?"

wonderful people in every religious denomination. But I must tell you, with all due respect, that only the Church of Jesus Christ of Latter-day Saints teaches the fullness of the gospel of Jesus Christ. Therefore, we do not believe the leadership of any other church has God's full authority to act in His name to perform a baptism or any other sacred ordinance. We love all people as our brothers and sisters, and we believe all are the spirit children of the same Heavenly Father. But it would be wrong if I didn't humbly submit to you that whatever ecclesiastical authority you have, it is incomplete. A heavy silence filled the room. I didn't expect that this group would take kindly to such a suggestion from me, but any other response would have been dishonest on my part. Please don't misunderstand. I am inspired by the wonderful things being done by my learned and committed colleagues from other faith groups all around the world. These are noble men and women who have dedicated their lives to their faith, and the world is a better place because of them. They bring comfort to the sick, peace to the troubled, and hope to the weary and downtrodden. I'm convinced that God works through them to bless the lives of His children in remarkable ways. But there is order in God's kingdom, an order that can only be administered through Heavenly Father's duly designated priesthood authority. And as much as I admire and appreciate the ministry of esteemed clerics the world over, I must boldly proclaim now, as I did to those Canadian ministers to whom I was speaking, that God's full authority can only be found in the Church of Jesus Christ of Latter-day Saints. I realize that that is quite a claim, especially when we consider all of the other religious organizations that profess similar authority. And many of those organizations have been around much longer than our church. How can we claim Heavenly Father's full authority when others can trace their ecclesiastical roots back through the Middle Ages to the time of Christ Himself? Quite simply, the Church of Jesus Christ of Latter-day Saints teaches that God's full authority was lost from the earth for centuries following the mortal ministry of the Lord Jesus Christ and His apostles. And that full authority wasn't restored until it was given through the marvelous manifestation to a 19th century prophet named Joseph Smith. We'll speak more of the restoration of the gospel later, but first we need to address the most basic question. Did Christ's authority need to be restored? After all, if the church He organized and its attendant priesthood authority survived through the ages, Joseph Smith's claim would have no factual basis. Some people are surprised to learn that Jesus Christ actually organized a church during His comparatively brief life on earth. But scriptural evidence is abundantly clear on the matter. The New Testament tells us that the Lord organized a quorum of 12 apostles. He laid His hands upon them and conferred the authority to act in His name. The Apostle Paul taught that Christ gave some apostles, and some prophets, and some evangelists, and some pastors and teachers, for the perfecting of the saints, for the work of the ministry, for the edifying of the body of Christ, till we all come to the unity of the faith and of the knowledge of the Son of God, unto a perfect man, unto the measure of the stature of the fullness of Christ. That we henceforth be no more children tossed to and fro and carried about with every wind of doctrine by the sleight of men and cunning craftiness whereby they lie in wait to deceive. You read that in Ephesians chapter 4, verses 11 to 14. It is commonly understood that after the death, resurrection, and ascension of Christ, Peter became the chief apostle, or president of the Lord's church. This wasn't an easy task in those days. In addition to the challenges of persecution and hardship endured by early Christians, Peter and his brethren had a difficult time holding the church together and keeping the doctrine pure. They traveled a great deal and wrote to one another frequently about the problems they were facing. But information moved so slowly,
travel was so

0: laborious, and the church and its teachings were so new that it was difficult to head off false doctrine and teachings before they became firmly entrenched. I marvel that ye are so soon removed from him that called you into the grace of Christ unto another gospel, Paul wrote to the churches in Galatia, which is not another, but there be some that trouble you, and would pervert the gospel of Christ. Though we or an angel from heaven preach any other gospel unto you than that which we have preached unto you, let him be accursed. As we said before, so say I now again, if any man preach any other gospel unto you than that ye have received, let him be accursed. For do I now persuade men or God, or do I seek to please men? For if I yet pleased men, I should not be the servant of Christ. You read that in Galatians, the first chapter, 6 to the 10th verses. The scriptures indicate that although the early apostles worked hard to preserve the church that Jesus Christ left to their care and keeping, they knew their efforts would eventually be consumed by crisis. Paul wrote the Thessalonian Christians, who were anxiously anticipating the second coming of Christ, that that day shall not come, except there come a falling away first, and that the man of sin be revealed, the son of perdition. He also warned Timothy that the time will come when they shall not endure sound doctrine, but after their own lusts they shall heap to themselves teachers, having itching ears. And they shall turn away their ears from the truth, and shall be turned unto fables. You find that in 2 Timothy, 4th chapter, 3rd and 4th verses. And Peter presupposed an apostasy when he spoke of the times of refreshing that would come before God would again send Jesus Christ, quote, which before was preached unto you, whom the heavens must receive until the times of restitution of all things, which God has spoken by the mouth of all his holy prophets since the world began. Close quote. You find that in Acts chapter 3, verses 20 and 21. Eventually, Peter was slain by his enemies. It is believed that he was martyred sometime between AD 60 and 70. After Peter's death, the remaining apostles and their faithful followers struggled for survival in the face of horrifying oppression. To their everlasting credit, Christianity was preserved, and by the end of the 2nd century AD, it was truly a force to be reckoned with. Linus, Cletus, Clement, and other bishops of Rome were instrumental in helping Christianity endure. Were it not for these faithful saints, the good news of Christ's ministry might have been lost altogether. There are those who believe that Peter's successor as president of the church that Christ organized was Linus. In AD 79, Cletus succeeded Linus, and then Clement became Bishop of Rome and the next successor in AD 90. But the important question is, was the apostolic power transferred from Peter to Linus? It is significant to note that not all of the original 12 apostles had died by this time. John the Beloved, for example, was exiled to the Isle of Patmos. While there, John received the book of Revelation, a standard book in all Christian Bibles, which raises an interesting and fundamentally crucial question. If Linus was head of the church, and if he succeeded Peter, why wasn't the book of Revelations revealed through him? Why did it come through John, an apostle in exile? The answer is clear. The revelation came through John because he was the last living apostle, the last man holding the keys and authority as designated by the Savior himself. When God spoke to the church, he therefore did so through his apostle John on the Isle of Patmos. We do not believe the Lord would have bypassed John, who clearly had apostolic power when speaking to the church. As significant as the individual ministries of Linus, Cletus, and Clement doubtless were. There is no evidence to suggest that these men continued to function as an authoritative council of 12 apostles. The administrative body that the Lord placed at the head of the earthly church, he himself organized. Without the authority and direction of the council of the 12 apostles, men began looking to other sources for doctrinal understanding, and as a result, many plain and precious truths were lost.
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2: Faith is a very real power. 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
3: Now present Saints, the story of the Church of Jesus Christ in the Latter Days, a new narrative history, Volume 4, sounded in every ear.
2: Chapter 33. What is this church? The saints in Northeast Mexico rejoiced on April 28, 2002, when President Hinckley dedicated a House of the Lord in Monterrey, Nuevo León, Mexico. It was the church's 110th operating temple, and the 11th temple dedicated in Mexico in 3 years. As President Hinckley had envisioned, the 58 temples dedicated since the church began using the new temple design in 1998 had spread blessings and miracles far and wide. Saints who had once traveled several days to attend the temple could now reach one in a matter of hours or even minutes. Among the first saints to benefit from the temple-building boom were those in the church's Mexican colonies, whose isolation had inspired the new temple design. Dedicated in March 1999, the Colonia Juarez Chihuahua Temple was 6,800 square feet, the smallest in the church, but it quickly became a beacon in the community. Bertha Chavez, who attended church in nearby Nuevo Casas Grandes, was delighted when a counselor in the temple presidency invited her to be an ordinance worker in the new temple. It had been Bertha's dream to serve in the house of the Lord since receiving her endowment in the Mesa, Arizona temple in 1987. Now her dream had come true. "It was a great and beautiful surprise," she recalled. "I jumped up, crying for joy, with gratitude to the Lord for giving me this tremendous opportunity to serve in His house." Across the Atlantic, Marilena Cretli Pretel Busto traveled from her home in Portugal to the recently dedicated Madrid, Spain temple. A year earlier, her 101-year-old grandmother had passed away. Now, Marilena was eager to receive ordinances on her grandmother's behalf. In the house of the Lord, Marilena expected to feel something special when she was baptized for her grandmother. But she didn't. Nor did she feel anything during the confirmation and endowment ordinances. At first, this absence of feeling left Marilena anxious. But by the time she knelt at the altar in the sealing room, ready to have her grandmother sealed to her parents, she was simply happy that she'd done the temple work. Then the sealer began to speak, and Marilena felt a shock course through her body. She could not describe exactly what she felt, but she was sure that her grandmother was rejoicing in the spirit world. In Bolivia, meanwhile, many of the nation's 100,000 saints had prepared themselves to attend the Cochabamba Temple after its dedication in April 2000. Believing that strong families prepared church members to attend the temple, Maria Mercado de Aquino, a Stake Relief Society president in Cochabamba, organized a meeting designed to strengthen marriages and give women a greater sense of their value. In the same stake, Antonio and Gloria Ayaviri could see how the new temple strengthened their family. "Raising children is much easier now that we have the gospel and temple blessings in our lives," Antonio testified. "In our home, we have a piece of heaven." A house of the Lord in Fukuoka, Japan, was also changing lives. More than 30 years had passed since Kazuhiko Yamashita, the president of the Fukuoka stake, had joined the church after watching Man's Search for Happiness at the World's Fair in Osaka, Japan. His faith in the plan of salvation continued to give him direction. He and his wife, Tazuko, had been sealed in the Tokyo Temple in 1980, and they had 6 children together. The Fukuoka Temple was now the centerpiece of the church in southern Japan. During the open house, Kazuhiko was pleased to see that many saints had enthusiastically invited their family and friends to see the house of the Lord. Several saints who had drifted from the fold had also returned, their faith rekindled by the undeniable influence of the temple. Sitting in the celestial room during the dedication, Kazuhiko felt perfectly at peace. He had a strong sense that the Lord was there and that he loved the saints in Japan. When he glanced at President Hinckley, Kazuhiko saw tears in the prophet's eyes. The new temple in Monterrey, Mexico, soon brought blessings of its own. Roman and Norma Rodriguez had joined the church after attending the temple open house. At the time, they had been thinking about renewing their 15-year marriage in a lavish ceremony. But something about that plan had never felt right, prompting Norma to pray to God for direction. The next year, she and Roman returned to the Monterrey Temple with their 3 children. They no longer desired an extravagant wedding. In the beautiful eternal promises of the sealing power, they found the marriage ceremony they had always wanted. When Ann Pingree was called as second counselor in the Relief Society General Presidency in April 2002, she was concerned about literacy among Latter-day Saint women. From 1995 to 1998, she and her husband George were mission leaders in the Nigeria Port Harcourt Mission. Many of the women she met during that time could not read, making it hard for them to serve in the church. As the church grew in developing nations during the 1970s and 80s, teaching people to read had become part of its mission. In 1992, Relief Society General President Elaine L. Jack had made literacy a major focus of her presidency, leading to the creation of the Gospel Literacy Effort to teach reading and encourage church members to study the scriptures, instruct their families, and improve themselves. Anne had served on President Jack's board before her mission, and when she arrived in Nigeria, she had worked with missionaries and local saints to promote gospel literacy. The Relief Society General Board and an artist in Utah had also helped her create some simple training posters and booklets to assist women in the mission who had difficulty reading. As she used these materials, she saw more and more women fulfilling their callings with confidence and understanding. During her first year in the Relief Society General Presidency, Anne was assigned to lead the organization's literacy projects. Studies showed that women in the developing world had less access to education than men, resulting in lower literacy rates. Evidence also suggested that saints were more likely to stay in the church and attend meetings regularly when they knew how to read. Along with Anne, Relief Society General President Bonnie D. Parkin and First Counselor Kathleen Hughes believed that helping Relief Society members learn to read would empower them to serve effectively in the church, strengthen their families, find better employment, and gain firmer testimonies of Jesus Christ. Under President Parkin, the Relief Society Board continued to emphasize the gospel literacy effort. They also encouraged the saints to use Ye Shall Have My Words, a literacy manual first developed by the church educational system. Like Anne, they understood that many church members, through no fault of their own, struggled in their callings because they could not read or understand the church's many handbooks and lesson manuals. As the presidency discussed these problems, Anne spoke about how simplified training booklets like the ones she used in Nigeria could be used around the world. President Parkin thought the Relief Society General Board should develop similar booklets to help members in areas with low literacy rates. To help with this work, the General Board recommended Florence Chukwuka, a Latter-day Saint Anne met in Nigeria, to serve with them. Florence was visiting Salt Lake City while her husband, Area Authority 70 Christopher N. Chukwuka, received training at church headquarters. A nurse by profession, Florence had grown up in poverty and understood what it was like to live in a place where the church was still new. The First Presidency approved the recommendation, and President Parkin assigned Florence to work with the Literacy Committee. Before long, she was working with other members of the board to develop simplified training booklets. Anne was overjoyed to see the work of literacy moving forward. "This is all happening so fast," she thought. "I scarce can take it in." Back in the Philippines, Seb Solesto was grateful to be home again. His absence had unduly burdened his wife Maridan and their three sons. Now the family spent every day together, and Seb felt blessed. He could talk with his sons face to face, encourage them to be active in the church, and help them prepare for missions. When Seb returned, Maridan was serving as the church's public affairs coordinator for the stakes in Iloilo City. In this calling, she helped community and government leaders learn about the church. She also paired the church with religious and service groups to assist with eye screenings, blood drives, and other projects. Seb, meanwhile, became a high counselor in the Iloilo North Stake. At the time, the First Presidency remained concerned about the saints in areas with low church attendance. The Philippines had nearly 500,000 saints, but only around 20% attended meetings regularly. In response to this concern, President Hinckley called Elder Dallin H. Oakes to serve as president of the Philippines area and Elder Jeffrey R. Holland to serve as president of the Chile area, which was facing similar challenges. Both apostles began their service in August 2002 with a plan to occupy these positions for 1 year. In the Philippines, Elder Oakes and his counselors met regularly with stake, mission, and area leaders. During a special training meeting in Manila, Elder Oakes spoke about the importance of embracing a gospel culture based on the plan of salvation, God's commandments, and the teachings of modern prophets. He observed that elements of gospel culture were found in local cultures everywhere, yet there were also aspects of these cultures that were out of harmony with the teachings of Jesus Christ. "The covenants we make at baptism commit us to live changed lives," he taught. "We must change all elements of our existing cultural practices or behaviors that are in conflict with gospel commandments, covenants, and culture." Elder Oakes emphasized that gospel culture strengthened families and individuals by promoting chastity, temple marriage, honesty, self-reliance, and equal partnership in marriage. He urged the leaders to make teaching the Savior's doctrine and building faith in Him their top priority among the saints. He also counseled them to fortify their wards by balancing missionary work with greater reactivation efforts and holding regular youth activities. Following the training, Seb and other leaders in the Iloilo North Stake asked ward bishoprics to identify families to bring back into the fold. They believed that if a father and mother returned to church, they would likely bring their children with them. The children would then become future missionaries and leaders in the church. As a father of teenagers, Seb was especially concerned about the youth. Low activity in Aaronic priesthood quorums and young women classes was a major issue in their area. Less than 10% of wards and branches in the Philippines had all three quorums of the Aaronic priesthood functioning, and most units did not have midweek activities for youth. The Iloilo North Stake addressed this problem by encouraging wards to hold regular youth classes even if they had only one or two members. With functioning classes and quorums, no matter how small, young women and men could invite their friends to Sunday meetings and weekday activities. Seb believed the youth needed to participate in church activities where they could form friendships and find good role models. When local leaders expressed concerns that they did not have enough budget to pay for the cost of activities, Seb and other stake leaders told them to go ahead and plan the activities. If they needed extra funds, the stake could provide them. As Seb served the saints in his stake, applying what he learned from Elder Oaks, he reflected on his own responsibilities at church and at home. When speaking about gospel culture, Elder Oaks had counseled the Filipino saints against leaving their families for an extended time to work, as Seb had done. Some people in the Philippines had little choice but to work abroad, but Seb knew that he and his family could live happily and provide for themselves in Iloilo City. And for him, no amount of material gain could make up for being away from his family for so long. In April 2003, 14-year-old Blake McCown arrived at a stake center in Bockham Hills, a suburb of Sydney, Australia, with his 17-year-old brother, Wade. Typically, the stake center was a calm, quiet place, but today, a large canopy tent had been set up in the parking lot, and the grounds were teeming with youth from stakes across New South Wales. They had come to take part in an Especially for Youth conference, now known in Australia as Time for Youth, or TFY. After the success of EFY in Brisbane, the area presidency encouraged stakes in Australia and New Zealand to organize events of their own. In 2002, Mary McKenna and her committee organized a TFY in Brisbane and one in New Zealand in 2003. The TFY in Bockham Hills was the first one held in Australia outside of Brisbane. Although Blake had grown up in the church, he had never seen so many Latter-day Saint youth in one place before. He and Wade were from Penrith, about a 45-minute drive from the Bockham Hills Stake Center. They had a strong youth group in their ward, but Latter-day Saints made up only half of 1% of Australia's population, so youth activities, even at the stake level, rarely had more than a few dozen people attending. In Blake's high school, there were only two members of the church besides him and his brother. Once TFY got underway, he and Wade rarely saw each other. Following the EFY model, everyone at the event joined a small group led by a young single adult counselor. In these groups, the youth rotated through activities. They also took part in service projects, listened to devotionals and talks, learned songs, studied the scriptures, cheered each other on in a talent show, and attended a dance. The theme of the conference was We Believe, with a focus on that year's seminary course of study, The Doctrine and Covenants. The speakers and counselors drew on the theme as they shared spiritual experiences and encouraged participants to come unto Christ, pray, keep journals, and live the other fundamentals of the gospel. Testimony meetings also gave the youth an opportunity to share their witness of the Savior and His restored gospel with their peers. In church, Blake was often restless in meetings, but he came to TFY with a good foundation of faith from his parents. He and Wade were third-generation Latter-day Saints, and their parents and grandparents had always been great examples of faith and service. The Young Men program had also strengthened him. As a deacon, Blake had been called as the quorum president. His bishop asked him to select two counselors and a secretary from the 11 other boys in his quorum. After praying for guidance, Blake came back to the bishop the next week with three names. The bishop showed Blake his own list, which had the same three boys. He had arranged the names in a different order, but he adjusted his list to match Blake's. The experience had given Blake confidence in prayer and in his ability to lead. Blake wasn't very outgoing, but he enjoyed making new friends from other wards and stakes at TFY. At the end of each day, he and Wade would return home to rest up before heading back early the next morning. Neither of them noticed how 3 days at TFY affected them, but their mother saw changes. Amid the fun and games, TFY provided youth with opportunities to feel the spirit in a new environment. When Blake and Wade returned, they were more focused on the scriptures and a little more confident in their testimonies. On the afternoon of January 10, 2004, George A. Bonnet gathered with President Hinckley, Elder Russell M. Nelson, and thousands of West African saints in a sports stadium in Accra, Ghana. The prophet had come to the city to dedicate its new temple. But before the dedication, he had asked the children and youth of Ghana's stakes and districts to commemorate the occasion with a cultural event featuring joyful music and dancing. He believed holding such celebrations at temple dedications would help young people make unforgettable memories and get excited about the church. After an opening prayer, groups dressed in colorful costumes performed on a large stage adorned with beautiful murals. Some of the performers sang songs, others performed Ghanaian dances, like the Adawa and Panlogo, or played traditional music on drums and bamboo flutes. A highlight of the afternoon came when missionaries stepped onto the stage and sang the missionary anthem called To Serve. 850 primary children, all dressed in white, also climbed onto the platform and sang I Am a Child of God with the missionaries. The next morning, George awoke feeling gratitude. Dedication day had finally arrived. At 9 o'clock, he joined President Hinckley and Elder Nelson in the Celestial Room for the first dedicatory session. It opened with a cornerstone ceremony conducted by President Hinckley. Afterward, the temple matron and president spoke, followed by Elder Nelson and Elder Emmanuel Kisi, now an Area Authority 70, who had led the Ghanaian saints during the freeze. In his talk, Elder Kisi paid tribute to Joseph William Billy Johnson, who was in the congregation. He also spoke of other early saints who had made it possible for the church to grow rapidly in Ghana. "Our dreams have come true," he said. Near the end of the session, President Hinckley spoke humbly of the Lord's help in building the temple. "The Lord heard our prayers," he testified. "He heard your prayers. He heard the prayers of many people, and the temple now stands completed." The prophet then dedicated the building. "We thank thee for the brotherhood that exists among us, that neither color of skin nor land of birth can separate us as thy sons and daughters who have taken upon us sacred and binding covenants," he prayed. "May thy work spread in this land and in adjoining nations." Later that day, during the third dedicatory session, President Hinckley called on George to speak. Surprised, George approached the pulpit. "I want you to know that our God is a God of miracles," he testified. "Miracles happen because of faith, and many, many have exercised their faith through prayer and other forms of worship to make this great day happen. I believe that having a dedicated temple in West Africa might be one of the most important events since the atonement of Jesus Christ and the restoration of all things," he continued. "There are millions of Africans who have passed on who are rejoicing with us today." After the dedication, George joined President Hinckley, Elder Nelson, Elder Kisi, and others to visit John Kufuor, Jerry Rawlings' successor as president of Ghana. Since taking office in early 2001, President Kufuor and his administration had been helpful and supportive during the temple's construction. In 2002, he visited the first presidency in Salt Lake City to learn more about the church and thank the Latter-day Saints for their humanitarian and religious contributions to Ghana. He had also attended the recent temple open house in Accra and received a tour of the building. What he saw impressed him. "Your church," he now told President Hinckley, "has gained citizenship in Ghana." In June 2004, Angela Peterson waited in her car for a safety and emissions inspection near Washington, D.C. Several cars stretched ahead of her, the line snaking around the parking lot. This was going to take a while, she realized. Instead of letting her car idle, she turned off the engine and rolled down the windows to enjoy the summer afternoon breeze. As she waited, she picked up a copy of The Family, A Proclamation to the World, which she had brought along with her. A few weeks earlier, her stake president had invited the members of her young single adult ward to memorize the proclamation, promising that doing so would bring them blessings. Angela believed that promise, so she had been trying diligently to memorize the document. In the 9 years since the family proclamation was announced at the September 1995 General Relief Society meeting, it had become central to the church's message about families. Parents organized their homes around its principles. Church members framed it and hung it on their walls, and Brigham Young University offered an entire course on its one page of text. Angela had been a teenager when President Hinckley introduced the proclamation, and she wasn't sure if she had read it before her stake president's invitation. After finishing high school, Angela had moved from her tiny hometown of Sterling, Alberta, Canada, to attend university in Logan, Utah. After graduation, she took an internship in the church's public affairs office in Salt Lake City before securing a full-time position in its international and government affairs office in Washington, D.C. The capital city streets, lined with museums and monuments and government offices, were very different from the dusty roads of her youth. When Angela reached the front of the line, she went to a waiting room while a mechanic checked her car. The inspection took longer than she expected, and she began to worry as she watched other customers come and go while she continued to wait. Was something wrong with her car? How much would it cost to get it fixed? Finally, after what seemed like hours, the mechanic came in and told her that her car had passed its inspection. Relieved, Angela paid and left the building, still unsure why it had taken so long. At her car, she found the mechanic waiting for her. "Miss," he said, "I want to apologize for taking so long with your car inspection." He told Angela he had been drawn to the copy of the family proclamation on her passenger seat. He had read it over and over, moved by its message about families. "What is this church? What is this document on the family? Can I have a copy of it?" he asked her. "It says it was written by apostles. Do you mean to tell me that there are apostles on the earth today, just like in Jesus's time? Please, I need to know." Stunned, Angela collected her thoughts. "There are apostles and prophets on the earth, just as in the time of Jesus Christ," she told him, explaining briefly about Joseph Smith and the restoration of the gospel. She gave him her copy of the Family Proclamation and a Book of Mormon. He then gave her his name and phone number to share with the missionaries. As Angela drove home from the garage, she blinked back tears, grateful that she'd left the proclamation on her passenger seat.
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5: Gospel Basics: Why We Fast. Fasting means to go without food and drink in order to come closer to God. If their health allows it, members of the Church of Jesus Christ of Latter-day Saints fast on the first Sunday of each month. But we can fast at other times as well, such as when a family member or ward or branch member is very sick. Christ's teachings. In Old Testament times, Moses and Elijah fasted. See Exodus 34:28, 1 Kings 19, verse 8. In New Testament times, Jesus Christ fasted and prayed to prepare for his ministry. See Matthew chapter 4, verses 1 through 4. He taught his disciples about the power and importance of fasting. The commandment to fast continues today. Find out more. If you have questions about fasting, you can talk to your ministering sisters or brothers, your ward or branch leaders, or the missionaries. Purpose. Fasting is a way for us to come closer to God. We may want to fast when we are seeking revelation or a specific blessing. We can fast to express thanks to God. Fasting also provides a way for us to serve others through fast offerings. Fasting and prayer. Prophets have taught that fasting without prayer is just going hungry. We can start and end our fast with a prayer, and we can have a prayer in our hearts while we fast. We can pray for strength and inspiration and to understand God's will. We can also ask God for blessings for ourselves or our loved ones. Fast Sunday. The first Sabbath of the month is usually a fast day. On that day, we fast for a 24-hour period if we are able to. We also pray, attend our church meetings, and give a fast offering to the church. From the Scriptures. Fasting helps us become more righteous and closer to God. See Isaiah chapter 58, verses 6 through 11. Fasting and prayer can help us gain a testimony. See Alma chapter 5, verse 46. Fasting is a commandment. See Doctrine and Covenants, section 88, verse 76. Fast offerings. A fast offering is a donation to help care for those in need. This is part of the law of the fast. When we fast on Fast Sunday, we are invited to give an offering that is at least equal to the value of the meals we didn't eat. 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On Fast Sunday, Sacrament Meeting is a fast and a testimony meeting. During this meeting, we sing, pray, and partake of the sacrament like we do every Sunday. Then members of the congregation are invited to bear their testimonies of Jesus Christ and His gospel. Blessings of fasting and prayer. When we fast and pray, we grow closer to the Lord and increase our spiritual strength. We also strengthen our self-reliance, gain greater compassion, and become more humble. Read by Jeff Hawkins.
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8: 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I hope you will never forget it. I hope you will never take it for granted.
9: It is not by chance that you have been reserved to come to earth in this last dispensation of the fullness of times. Your birth has been foreordained in the eternities. You are youth of a noble birthright.
10: Thank you for joining us on For the Youth. I'm John Hilton. Today we'd like to discuss a very serious topic, the thing that President Ezra Taft Benson called the plaguing sin of this generation. He was referring to sexual immorality. President Benson also said that the prophet Joseph Smith said that sexual immorality would be the source of more temptations, more buffetings, and more difficulties for the elders of Israel than any other. President Joseph F. Smith said that sexual impurity would be one of the three dangers that would threaten the church within, and so it does. President Gordon B. Hinckley referred to the challenges with immorality as being the most common and most difficult of all problems for you young men and young women. Many teenagers have questions about the law of chastity. Let's try to answer some of these. The first question we'll answer is, what is the law of chastity? Chastity is sexual purity. Those who are chaste are morally clean in their thoughts, words, and actions. Chastity means not having any sexual relations before marriage. For the Strength of Youth provides a valuable standard that can help us stay morally clean and virtuous. It says, quote, "Before marriage, do not do anything to arouse the powerful emotions that must be expressed only in marriage," end quote. Following this guideline can help us to stay safe and make correct decisions. In addition, For the Strength of Youth lists some specific things we should not do. It says, do not participate in passionate kissing. Do not lie on top of another person. Do not touch the private sacred parts of another person's body with or without clothing, and do not allow anyone to do that with you. Let's look at another question. Why is it so important to live the law of chastity? Everyone always emphasizes it, and some even ask, what's the big deal? Let's talk about three reasons why it's so important to live the law of chastity. First, breaking the law of chastity makes a mockery of the Savior's atonement. Elder Jeffrey R. Holland, a member of the Quorum of the Twelve Apostles, explained this concept.
11: We declare that one who uses the God-given body of another without divine sanction abuses the very soul of that individual, abuses the central purpose and processes of life, the very key to life, as President Boyd K. Packer once called it. In exploiting the body of another, which means exploiting his or her soul, one desecrates the atonement of Christ, which saved that soul and which makes possible the gift of eternal life. And when one mocks the Son of Righteousness, one steps into a realm of heat hotter and holier than the noonday sun. You cannot do so and not be burned. Please, never, never say, who does it hurt? Why not a little freedom? I can transgress now and repent later. Please don't be so foolish and so cruel. You cannot with impunity crucify Christ afresh. Flee fornication, Paul cries, and flee anything like unto it, the Doctrine and Covenants adds. Why? Well, for one reason, because of the incalculable suffering in both body and spirit endured by the Savior of the world so that we could flee. We owe him something for that. Indeed, we owe him everything for that. You are not your own, Paul says. You have been bought with a price. Therefore, glorify God in your body and in your spirit, which are God's. In sexual transgression, the soul is at stake, the body and the spirit.
10: According to Elder Holland, our bodies are gifts that should not be tarnished by immoral activities. The Savior purchased them with his blood in the Garden of Gethsemane. We owe it to him to keep them clean. If we break the law of chastity, we desecrate Christ's atonement. A second reason why it's so important to stay morally clean is found in 1 Corinthians chapter 3, verses 16 and 17. If you've got your scriptures, you can turn to page 1442 and mark these verses if you don't have them marked already. It says, "Know ye not that ye are the temple of God, and that the Spirit of God dwelleth in you? If any man defile the temple of God, him shall God destroy. For the temple of God is holy, which temple ye are." We must stay morally clean because our bodies are sacred. A third reason why it's so important to obey the law of chastity is because immorality does not bring the love you really want. Often, when people are in immoral situations, it's because they're trying to fill a need in their life. In fact, President Benson went on to explain,
12: "I recognize that most people fall into sexual sin in a misguided attempt to fulfill basic human needs. We all have a need to feel loved and worthwhile. We all seek to have joy and happiness in our lives. Knowing this, Satan often lures people into immorality by playing on their basic needs. He promises pleasure, happiness, and fulfillment. But this is, of course, a deception. Do not be misled by Satan's lies. There is no lasting happiness in immorality. There is no joy to be found in breaking the law of chastity. Just the opposite is true. There may be momentary pleasure. For a time, it may seem like everything is wonderful. But quickly, the relationship will sour. Guilt and shame will set in. We become fearful that our sins will be discovered. We must sneak and hide, lie and cheat. Love begins to die. Bitterness, jealousy, anger, and even hate begins to grow. All of these are natural results of sin, of the sin of transgression.
10: So let's review. Why is it so important to live the law of chastity? One, breaking the law of chastity makes a mockery of the Savior's atonement. Two, the body is sacred. And three, immorality leads to unhappiness and hate. It doesn't give the love that will bring true happiness. Another question. How serious is the law of chastity? The book True to the Faith teaches, quote, "In the world today, Satan has led many people to believe that sexual intimacy outside of marriage is acceptable. But in God's sight, it is a serious sin. It is an abuse of the power he has given us to create life. The prophet Alma taught that sexual sins are more serious than any other sins except murder and denying the Holy Ghost. Sometimes people try to convince themselves that sexual relations outside of marriage are acceptable if the participants love one another. This is not true. Breaking the law of chastity and encouraging someone else to do so is not an expression of love. People who love each other will never endanger one another's happiness and safety in exchange for temporary personal pleasure." End quote. Let's go on to another question. Teenagers sometimes wonder, they always tell us we shouldn't become sexually involved, but they never tell us the limits. What are the limits? The problem with this question is that some people think if they can identify certain limits, they can get as close to those limits as possible and still be okay. But consider this quote from President Henry B. Eyring. He said, "The question that really matters is this: how can I learn to sense even the beginning of sin and so repent early?" What's important isn't how close can I get to the line, but rather how can I avoid even getting close? President Boyd K. Packer, president of the Quorum of the Twelve, told a story about getting close to the line. He said,
13: "The story is told of a king who was choosing between two drivers for his coach. He ordered each of them to drive his coach down a steep, winding road cut into a high cliff. The first driver came down slowly, hugging the wall of the cliff. The second driver demonstrated great talent and ability. He raced down the mountain with the coach so close at times that half the wheel was off the edge of the cliff. The king was very thoughtful, then wisely chose the first man to drive his coach. It is best to stay on the safe side of things."
10: Remember that even if it's technically okay to do something, it is more important to stay on the safe side of things. So instead of trying to ask, what are the limits, we should follow standards that will keep us on the safe side of things. We can set standards that will help us steer clear of sexual immorality. You can set standards that will help you stay pure. Elder Richard G. Scott said,
14: "Firmly establish personal standards. Choose a time of deep spiritual reflection when there's no pressure on you, and you can confirm your decisions by sacred impressions. Decide then what you will do and what you will not do to express feelings. The Spirit will guide you. Then do not vary from those decisions, no matter how right it may seem when temptation comes.
10: Set some personal high standards for yourself to keep you on the safe side of things. Consider talking with your parents or leaders about your standards and seek their additional guidance. Pray and ask Heavenly Father about the standards you have set for yourself. When you feel the Holy Ghost confirming your own high standards, you will be motivated to keep them and will have greater power to do so. Another key is to control your thoughts. No one commits sexual sin in an instant. Immoral acts always begin with impure thoughts. If we allow our thoughts to linger on obscene or immoral things, we have already taken the first step toward immorality. We must flee immediately from situations that may lead to sin and pray for constant strength to resist temptation and control our thoughts. We can make this a part of our daily prayers. Another question. Why do I have to wait until I'm 16 to date? The For the Strength of Youth pamphlet gives us three reasons why it's best to wait until 16 to date. On page 24, we read, quote, "Do not date until you are at least 16 years old. Dating before then can lead to immorality, limit the number of other young people you meet, and deprive you of experiences that will help you choose an eternal partner." So, three reasons why we shouldn't date until 16 are that early dating can, one, lead to immorality, two, limit the number of other young people you meet, and three, may deprive you of experiences that will help you choose an eternal partner. Now, hearing it from For the Strength of Youth should be enough. In addition, research has shown that teenagers who begin dating early are much more likely to be immoral than teens who wait to date. For example, a study by Bruce Monson, published in the June 2001 New Era, showed that teenagers who began dating before they were 16 were nearly three times more likely to be immoral than teens who waited until 16 to date. President Hinckley added this insight to the question of why wait to date by saying, quote, "The Lord has made us attractive one to another for a great purpose, but this very attraction becomes a powder keg unless it is kept under control. It is beautiful when it handled in the right way. It is deadly if it gets out of hand. It is for this reason that the church counsels against early dating. This rule is not designed to hurt you in any way. It is designed to help you. And it will do so if you will observe it," end quote. By the way, perhaps you're thinking to yourself, all this talk about dating, I'd like to date, but nobody ever asks me out. I've found that sometimes youth, particularly young women, feel bad if they're not asked out on dates. Young men, if you're 16, 17, or 18, make appropriate efforts to ask girls on fun, casual dates. And young women, if you're not getting asked out on dates, don't let that affect your self-esteem or the knowledge of who you really are. Another dating question that many teenagers have is it okay to go steady with someone? A lot of youth I've talked to think that once you turn 16, it's okay to get a boyfriend or girlfriend to steady date. The prophets, though, have given clear counsel regarding steady dating. President Spencer W. Kimball taught, quote, "Early dating increases temptation. A vicious, destructive social pattern of early steady dating must be changed. The change of this one activity would immediately eliminate a majority of the sins of our young folks," end quote. President Ezra Taft Benson said to the young women, quote, "Avoid steady dating with a young man prior to the time of his mission call. If your relationship with him is more casual, then he can make that decision to serve more easily and also can concentrate his full energies on his missionary work instead of the girlfriend back home," end quote. President Howard W. Hunter said, quote, "When should a young man or a young woman commence steady dating? I am sure you will agree that it is not a good idea for a young man and a young woman to begin steady dating until they have arrived at the marriageable age. There is plenty of time after high school to go steady," end quote. President Gordon B. Hinckley counseled in the priesthood session of conference,
15: "When you are young, do not get involved in steady dating. When you reach an age where you think of marriage, then is the time to become so involved. But you boys who are in high school don't need this, and neither do the girls."
10: The For the Strength of Youth pamphlet clearly says, avoid going on frequent dates with the same person. Now, this can be one of the toughest commandments for some teenagers to obey. I don't know how it is at your school, but I know that in many schools, steady dating is very common. I've even had some youth tell me that at their school, you either steady date or you don't date at all. And if you try to go out with lots of different people, just as friends, people start bad rumors about you. I don't know the individual circumstances you face, but I do know this. If you follow the prophet, you will be blessed. I love the words from the hymn, Keep the Commandments. It says, words of a prophet,

0: was going to dinner, I saw this girl who had been in my presentation. She had bright red hair and she pointed at me and said, "You, you're the one." And then she went to the bathroom with her friend. And I saw her the next couple days throughout the youth conference, and she was always pointing at me and making this mean face. So on the last day of EFY, I saw her again and said, "Hey, why are you always pointing at me?" She explained that she was mad at me because she had a boyfriend and now she felt guilty about it. I told her that I wasn't trying to make her feel guilty, and we got to talk a little more. I gave her my email address and told her to let me know what happened. A couple weeks later, I received the following email. "Hi, I'm that crazy redheaded girl that kept on pointing at you. There's this guy I've been dating for 9 months, and he will leave next year on a mission. Well, when I got home, we hung out for a while, and then I broke it all out and told him how I was feeling inside. We decided to be great friends, though we would still occasionally hang out. It was so extremely hard, but I know this is what my Heavenly Father would want me to do. I know you will be blessed if you don't steady date. If you're not currently steady dating, make a goal that you will not steady date until the appropriate time. And if you are steady dating, I encourage you to think about the quotes we've discussed. And please don't point at me if you see me on the streets. Remember what President Henry B. Eyring taught.
1: Every time in my life, when I have chosen to delay following inspired counsel, or decided that I was an exception, I came to know that I had put myself in harm's way. Every time that I have listened to the counsel of prophets, felt it confirmed in prayer, and then followed it, I have found that I moved towards safety.
0: Another question some of you might have is, how serious is it if you break all or part of the law of chastity? The answer is, it's very serious. Alma taught his son Corianton this principle in Alma 39. In Alma 39:5, Alma taught his son, "Know ye not that these things, being immoral, are an abomination in the sight of the Lord, yea, most abominable above all sins, save it be the shedding of innocent blood or denying the Holy Ghost?" Can you see that? There are only two sins more serious than breaking the law of chastity: murder and denying the Holy Ghost. Staying morally clean is extremely important. Nothing is more precious than chastity and virtue. Now, there may be someone listening to this program who's feeling the burden of sin. Perhaps you know that you've done something you shouldn't have, and you're wondering how you can be made clean. I testify to you that Jesus Christ has provided the path for you to follow. He is reaching out to you right now, hoping that you will come to Him. You can be made clean through His atoning sacrifice. Christ gives you hope because you can be whole again through Him. And you can start that process right now by committing to talk with your bishop. Elder Richard G. Scott said,
2: "For a moment, I speak to anyone that has succumbed to serious transgression. Please stop now. Serious transgression, such as immorality, requires the help of a bishop or stake president to quietly work out the repentance process to make sure that it is complete and appropriately done. Do not make the mistake to believe that because you've confessed a serious transgression, that you've repented of it. That is an essential step, but is not all that is required. Nor assume that because someone did not ask you all of the important details of a transgression, that you need not mention them. You personally must make sure that the bishop or stake president understands those details so that he can help you properly repent for full forgiveness."
0: If you have any doubts about what you've done, about whether you've crossed the line, talk to your bishop. If, as we've been talking, you've thought about something you've done and you've felt you should talk to your bishop about it, just talk to him. It might seem scary, but do it. I remember a woman who sat in a class I was in. As we talked about morality, she began to cry and left the room. When I later asked why she had left, she told me she knew she needed to talk to her bishop to fully repent, but she was scared to do so. I'm happy to tell you that she did talk to her bishop. She did feel the power of the atonement work in her life. You too can be made clean through the atonement of Jesus Christ. Now, some of you may be in a position that I was in once as a teenager. I was at a youth conference and they were talking about sexual purity, and I felt really bad because not of anything I had done, but one of my friends had done. Maybe you have a friend who you know has broken the law of chastity and you're wondering what you can do to help. I encourage

0: encourage you to talk to your friend. You can make a difference in his or her life. To everyone listening to this program, I promise great blessings will come into your life as you live the law of chastity. You strengthen your future marriage by living the law of chastity today. President Ezra Taft Benson said,
1: "When we obey the law of chastity and keep ourselves morally clean, we will experience the blessings of increased love and peace, greater trust and respect for our marital partners, deeper commitment to each other, and therefore a deep and significant sense of joy and happiness."
0: You are preparing for eternal marriage, a vital part of God's true plan of happiness for you. You are His child. He sent you here to find joy. I testify that by staying morally clean, you will be happy. You will have peace.
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4: The Divine Pattern of Eternal Marriage by Elder David A. Bednar of the Quorum of the Twelve Apostles. As husbands and wives lose their lives in fulfilling the sacred duties of marriage and family, they find themselves becoming true servants of God and disciples of Jesus Christ. Marriage between a man and a woman is ordained of God and is essential to God's eternal plan. This divinely designed pattern of marriage is neither an experiment nor a sociological innovation. Rather, it is a relationship central to the Creator's plan for the eternal destiny of His children. The Apostle Paul taught, "Neither is the man without the woman, neither the woman without the man in the Lord." 1 Corinthians chapter 11, verse 11. Accordingly, husbands and wives are to cleave to each other. "Therefore shall a man leave his father and his mother, and shall cleave unto his wife, and they shall be one flesh." Genesis chapter 2, verse 24. This commandment for husbands and wives to cleave to each other reflects an eternal reality. Men and women complement and complete each other in unique ways that enable them individually and as a couple to fulfill their divine potential. Because of their distinctive temperaments and capacities, males and females each bring to a marriage relationship unique perspectives and experiences. The man and the woman contribute differently but equally to a oneness and a unity that can be achieved in no other way. The man completes and perfects the woman, and the woman completes and perfects the man as they learn from and mutually strengthen and bless each other. Thus, by divine design, men and women are intended to progress together toward redemption and enduring joy. Rather than teaching people to pursue their own interests as the way to personal fulfillment, Jesus Christ taught, "For whosoever will save his life shall lose it, and whosoever shall lose his life for my sake shall find it." Matthew chapter 16, verse 25. The divine doctrine of eternal marriage is infused with ennobling and selflessly motivated duties and obligations. The covenant and responsibilities of marriage provide a sacred context within which we gradually turn from self-centeredness and selfishness to selflessness and service. In marriage, we live not exclusively for ourselves, but also for our spouses and children and posterity. The first commandment that God gave to Adam and Eve pertained to their potential for parenthood as husband and wife. God's commandment for His children to multiply and replenish the earth remains in force, and He has commanded that the sacred powers of procreation are to be employed only between man and woman, lawfully wedded as husband and wife. The means by which mortal life is created is divinely appointed. The sanctity of life is central and essential in God's eternal plan. Children are entitled to birth within the bonds of matrimony and to be reared by a father and a mother who honor marital vows with complete fidelity. Husbands and wives have a solemn responsibility to love and care for each other and for their children. Parents have a sacred duty to rear their children in love and righteousness, to provide for their physical and spiritual needs, and to teach them to love and serve one another, observe the commandments of God, and be law-abiding citizens wherever they live. In fulfilling their marriage covenant, husbands and wives perform distinct but complementary roles. A home with a loving and loyal husband and wife is the supreme setting in which children can be reared in love and righteousness, and in which the spiritual and physical needs of children can be met. Just as the unique characteristics of both males and females contribute to the completeness of a marriage relationship, so those same characteristics are vital to the rearing, nurturing, and teaching of children. As husbands and wives lose their lives in fulfilling these sacred duties of marriage and family, they find themselves becoming true servants of God and disciples of Jesus Christ. As President Henry B. Eyring, second counselor in the First Presidency, noted at the Vatican, where there is selfishness, natural differences of men and women often divide. Where there is unselfishness, differences become complementary and provide opportunities to help and build each other. Spouses and family members can lift each other and ascend together if they care more about the interests of the other than their own interests. Sacred sacrifice versus secular selfishness. This vision of marriage is a holy order based on enduring covenants, duties, and lifelong sacrifice stands in stark contrast to a modern secular concept of marriage. That worldly formulation has virtually nothing to do with losing your life in service to family or in self-sacrifice for spouse and children. To the contrary, many in our society today are quickly turning to, as one expert termed it, a purely private contractual model of marriage in which each party has equal and reciprocal rights and duties, and in which two parties of whatever gender or sexual orientation have full freedom and privacy to form, maintain, and dissolve their relationship as they see fit. This is no less than a full-fledged revolution, transforming marriage from a social institution with binding claims of its own and with prescribed roles for men and women into a free association, easily entered and easily broken, with a focus on the needs of individuals. This revolution is based on extreme conceptions of personal autonomy and individual rights that elevates one's will over God's will, that offer personal choice over personal responsibility, and that prioritize the desires of individuals over the needs of spouses and children. This inordinate focus upon rights without a commensurate concern about obligations and responsibilities has produced the shrill and demanding entitlement we encounter so often in our contemporary world. People clamor constantly for their individual rights, believing that the highest good is unfettered freedom to pursue their narrow self-interests, while failing to understand that the most important reason for the protection of individual rights is to allow us to live dignified lives that are whole and rich with the duties of faith and family. Increasingly obscured is the truth that our individual rights find their greatest expression and fulfillment as we, without compulsion, align our rights, our choices, and our responsibilities with the will of God. Voluntarily allowing covenant responsibilities to supersede individual interests and rights is the only surrender that leads to victory. We frequently need to be reminded about the principle we learn early in life and believed was indelibly established and understood by all good men and women. We receive more when we give than when we take. Never has a global society placed so much emphasis on the fulfillment of romantic and sexual desires as the highest form of personal autonomy, freedom, and self-actualization. Society has elevated sexual fulfillment to an end in itself, rather than as a means to a higher end. In this confusion, millions have lost the truth that God intended sexual desire to be a means to the divine ends of marital unity, the procreation of children, and strong families, not a selfish end in itself. We are losing the basic understanding that society has a unique and profound interest in marriage because of its power to form a male-female union that is the optimal setting for the bearing and rearing of children, ensuring to the greatest extent possible that every child has an opportunity to know and to be loved and cared for by the mother and father who brought him or her into the world. No wonder, then, that marriage has become so fragile and transient, influenced by this increasingly pervasive ideology of self-centeredness and selfishness. Men and women too often pursue relationships and marriage focused on their own needs and desires rather than on building stable marital and family relationships. The compulsion to vindicate their freedom, rights, and autonomy overshadows a proper understanding of the enduring commitments, covenants, duties, and sacrifices necessary to build successful marriages and families, and to bring lasting joy. Given this trend, many in our culture could not long resist the call to redefine marriage from the union of a man and a woman to the union of any two people, regardless of gender. After all, if marriage is little more than a vehicle for advancing personal autonomy and individual rights, rather than a sacred and enduring union between man and woman centered on self-sacrifice and raising a family, then it becomes very hard to deny marriage, any type of marriage, to any couple or group of people that seek it. Why, the argument goes, should we limit this efficient vehicle of personal rights and individual satisfaction to only a select few? If the ultimate aim is the highest form of self-satisfaction, why should not marriage be open to all in whatever form will most quickly and easily bring that result? Having lost the predicate upon which marriage has always been based, many find it difficult to dispute the conclusion. But this skewed conception of marriage has serious personal and social consequences. Personal and social consequences. First, it inevitably cankers the souls of those who seek to employ it, leading to heartbreak and despair. There is no long-term joy to be found in selfishness, nor can it be found in exercising one's individual rights to their fullest extent in order to somehow find freedom. Freedom in marriage does not come from doing whatever one wants whenever one wants. Such a course only leads to wanting more and demanding more. Conversely, peace and joy come from subjecting oneself in love to the needs of spouse and family, tempering one's individual needs and desires, and focusing instead on the needs and desires of others. An increasingly cynical and self-absorbed world sees this principle of selflessness as old school and paradoxical, but we know that it is paradisiacal. Second, this skewed conception of marriage often leads to divorce as people bounce from one relationship to another, desperate to find something that is elusive because it does not exist, a relationship that will afford people ultimate freedom, ultimate self-fulfillment, and ultimate happiness, all without their having to give anything from within themselves. The relationship sought is no relationship at all, because selfishness is by definition singular. This view inevitably leaves in its wake traumatized children who needed the rich and committed soil of selfless and dedicated parents in which to sink their roots, abandoned because a father or mother has determined that he or she is just not being true to himself or herself by remaining in a marriage that he or she selfishly perceives is no longer serving his or her own interests or orientation. Ironically and tragically, the freedom and personal autonomy they seek will in the end leave them bound by chains of isolation, loneliness, and deep regret. Third, and perhaps worst of all, increasing numbers of people are giving up on the very idea of marriage, believing that relationships are inherently unstable and transitory, thereby avoiding in their view the unnecessary commitments of formal marriage and pain of the inevitable divorce. Millions of children are being born into situations where they cannot experience the true nature and purpose of marriage and stable family life. Those children find it doubly hard to enter into the divinely designed pattern of marriage because they have never seen an example of what such a marriage should be. Thus, the vicious circle repeats itself, taking with it the innocent who would have thrived in the relationship marriage was always intended to be. And as the residual societal stability is eroded that was created in the strong marriages and families of previous generations, the prospects for our future grow ever more uncertain and even bleak. We certainly recognize that all marriages are not perfect, any more than those who defend traditional marriage are perfect. Regrettably, some children and spouses who are in traditional marriages experience only disappointment and heartache. But these sad outcomes do not occur because the principles of true marriage are in error. Rather, failure occurs when we do not live up to those true principles and the serious marriage covenants into which we have entered. One of the great tasks of our time, one on which diverse faith communities should be united, is to help people understand the true meaning and purpose of marriage. All people, especially the rising generation, need a vision of the richness of family life and its potential for developing the highest and best in each of us. In an age of increasing selfishness, we must highlight marriage's capacity to lift men and women beyond their narrow self-interest to the joys that come from dedicating one's life to a higher and holy purpose. Rich blessings. In truth, the building of stable marriages and families is part of the hard work of a meaningful life. There are spouses and children who struggle, sorrows and disappointments, and illness and death. But marriage affords unique opportunities for some of the richest blessings of life, such as finding deep meaning in the complementary roles of husband and wife, father and mother, and experiencing the profound unity that can come only from marriage. Learning to sacrifice for a higher cause. Seeing our own faces in our newborn child, who embodies our shared love, faith, and hopes. Establishing family patterns and traditions that give meaning to the ordinary tasks of life. Cultivating faith in our children and watching it blossom and grow. Imparting our knowledge and wisdom to our children and then striving to be an example to them of the highest and best in life. Rejoicing with children who honor their parents and carry on their name and weeping with those who struggle. Helping with grandchildren as the ever-widening circle of life and family continues. In marriage and family life, we learn and grow together as God intended. In our families, we cannot hide from who we really are as we strive to become who we are destined to become. In essence, a family is the mirror that helps us become aware of imperfections and flaws we may not be able or want to acknowledge. No one knows us better than a spouse and the other members of our family. Thus, the family is the ultimate mortal laboratory for the improving and perfecting of God's children. In marriage and family, we can experience profound loyalty, pure love, and consummate joy. We learn in a deeply personal way about God's love for each of us. To paraphrase what Jesus Christ taught, as we lose ourselves in service to spouse and family, we find our true selves. See Matthew chapter 16, verse 25. Every day, we become more of who He wants us to become, and that is the source of enduring joy and true fulfillment. Note, from an address, The Divinely Designed Pattern of Marriage, delivered at a colloquium on marriage in New York City, New York, USA, on March 9th, 2017. End of the article, The Divine Pattern of Eternal Marriage, by Elder David A. Bednar of the Quorum of the 12 Apostles. Read by David Shaw.
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5: Aging Faithfully. Dealing with an Unwelcome Diagnosis, by Douglas K. Lemon. Yes, I had a progressive, irreversible disease, but that didn't mean my life was already over. My wife, Alice May, and I were serving as senior missionaries in Philadelphia, Pennsylvania, USA. We were in the next to the last month of our mission when the degradation of my motor skills became too much to ignore. Following the advice of the mission doctor and nurse, I went to a local hospital. I had an EKG and a CT scan. Then, a neurologist met with me. She asked more questions and did more tests. Finally, to my surprise, she said, "Mr. Lemon, you have Parkinson's disease." It was not a diagnosis I expected, and it was certainly not a diagnosis that I wanted. But what could I do? Four phases. That was 2 years ago, and it started a process that I've since grouped into four phases. I share them here, hoping they may be helpful to others who are dealing with an unwelcome diagnosis. Here are some of the things I have learned. Number one, learn about the disease. I searched online. I bought some books. I met with another neurologist. I wanted to know what impact Parkinson's disease, PD, might have on my lifespan and ability to function. As I gathered information, I also prayed for guidance. I knew that Heavenly Father and Jesus Christ would help me to get the information and medical help I needed. I learned that PD doesn't typically affect how long you live, but it does affect what you can do. It progresses differently from individual to individual. It gets worse over time. It is not curable. 2. Adapt and reset expectations. Once the shock of the initial diagnosis passed, I gradually began to realize the disease was not going to go away. My wife and I talked about our future and what it would mean if I were to lose some of my mobility. What would happen if I couldn't drive or walk? In one tender moment, when I posed those questions to my dear wife, she answered simply and without hesitation, "Then I will take care of you." We were grateful we hadn't waited to serve the Lord as full-time missionaries, and that we had been able to serve while our health was still good. We were also grateful that we had moved into a smaller home with no stairs on the main floor, mostly hard floors rather than carpet, and grab bars near all the toilets and showers. We felt that the Lord had known we would need such a home someday and had prepared a way so that when we needed it, it was ready. 3. Deal with a sense of loss and grief. During the next few months, I spent a lot of time at home and had plenty of time to think. I grieved for the loss of the person I thought I would be in my later years. I grieved for the future that my wife and I had previously envisioned. I endured days of discouragement. I prayed a lot as my symptoms grew worse.
6: My need to find positive ways of coping increased. Then the Lord provided an unexpected source of support. My wife and I were called to be our ward's welfare and self-reliance specialists. As part of our calling, we facilitated a group meeting on emotional resilience. I had not thought about needing the class personally. However, by the end of the first meeting, I thought, wow, this is for me. We talked about avoiding negative thought patterns, being positive, controlling our feelings. It gave me some practical tools that over time helped me, and my wife as well, to develop a healthy attitude toward my disease. 4. Learn from this trial. I remember thinking one day, if I was going to pick a disease for me, this would be the one, because at this point, it doesn't shorten my life, but it forces me to submit to the will of God. It's given me no choice but to accept that, and that's been a blessing. I am calmer, more at peace. I'd always lived too much in the future, concerned about what the next chapter of my life would be. Parkinson's disease has helped me to be content to live in the present, to do the good that I can do now. Gradually, I have learned to submit myself and my future to the Lord more completely and without reservation. I studied scriptures that talk about growing from trials. I reread talks and articles by Elder Neil A. Maxwell, 1926 through 2004, of the Quorum of the 12 Apostles. I remembered an address in which Elder Richard G. Scott, 1928 through 2015, of the Quorum of the 12 Apostles, counseled us in times of trial not to ask, why do I have to suffer this, but rather, what am I to learn from this experience? Throughout this process, I have found a level of peace, joy, and contentment that had previously eluded me. I come to see that death and passing through the veil is just another transfer on my journey along the covenant path. It is part of God's plan of happiness. I made a small sign on my computer and put it on the wall of my home office, where I see it every day. It says, be good, do good, be content, relax, and trust the Lord. Trust in the Lord. Today, at this point in the progression of the disease, I carry on a fairly normal life. I can still drive a car. We were recently called as temple workers. There are things I can do and things that I can't. I walk with a cane when I leave the house. I get emotional over small things, but also have become more sensitive to the needs of others. I'm not sure how my future will unfold, but I have the reassurance that whatever happens, the Lord will help me to endure it well and to find joy. It's been a good tutoring for me, and I don't want to miss the lesson. Note, the author lives in Utah, USA. Sidebar. Your diagnosis affects others. Spouses of those who experience an unwanted diagnosis may experience many of the same reactions and feelings as their husband or wife. Remember, the spouse's life changes too. It's been a blessing for us to talk about the coming changes and how to be at peace with them, says Doug's wife, Alice May. When a parent receives a life-changing medical diagnosis, it is hard on their children too. We have 5 sons we are very close to. Doug says, they said it was hard for them when we told them about my diagnosis. One of them expressed what they were all feeling when he said, we always thought you were Superman and would never change. Now we see that you are vulnerable and won't always be able to do everything. Most people simply don't know what to say or how to express empathy, so be patient with them. Doug says, I appreciate those who have said something simple, like I'm sorry. That must be hard for you. Read by David Shaw.
7: The Ongoing Restoration by Elder LeGrand R. Curtis, Jr., General Authority 70 and Church Historian and Recorder. The restoration began in the Sacred Grove 200 years ago and continues today, and you and I can be a part of it. This is a wonderful and exciting time to be on Earth. We have the blessing of participating in great events happening in the dispensation of the fullness of times, preparatory to the Lord's second coming. We get to not only watch these magnificent events unfold, but also be part of them. We sometimes talk of the restoration of the gospel as if it happened all at once. 200 years ago, the first vision began the process, but the restoration did not, of course, end there. The Lord's work through Joseph Smith and his associates proceeded with translating the Book of Mormon, restoring the priesthood, organizing the church, sending forth missionaries, building temples, organizing the Relief Society, and so forth. These restoration events started in 1820 and continued throughout Joseph Smith's life. As wonderful as the things are that God revealed through Joseph Smith, the restoration was not completed in Joseph's lifetime. Through prophets after him, we have received such things as the ongoing development of temple work, additional scriptures, the translation of scripture into many languages, the taking of the gospel throughout the world, the organization of Sunday school, young women, primary, and priesthood quorums, and numerous adjustments to church organization and procedure. We are witnesses to a process of restoration, President Russell M. Nelson has said. If you think the church has been fully restored, you're just seeing the beginning. There is much more to come. Wait till next year, and then the next year. Eat your vitamin pills, get your rest. It's going to be exciting. Consistent with President Nelson's declaration that the restoration is continuing, we have seen many significant adjustments in the church since he became its president. Among those are the restructuring of priesthood quorums, ministering replacing home and visiting teaching, and the institution of a home-centered, church-supported way of studying the gospel. More adjustments have happened since then, and more will be coming. An example in West Africa. My testimony of the ongoing nature of the restoration was impacted by the 5 years that I spent serving in the Africa West Area Presidency. Since I was a young man, I have had a testimony of the gospel, but living in Africa, I associated with some of the first West Africans to accept the gospel. I also saw the church spreading rapidly across the continent, with hundreds of wards and stakes being formed, temples and meeting houses being filled to overflowing with faithful members, and good women and men embracing with all of their hearts the restored gospel. Before my eyes, I saw the fulfillment of Joseph Smith's prophecy that the church will fill the world. Two such faithful members, James Awudzi and Frederick Antwi, assisted me one day in the Accra, Ghana temple. Several years before Latter-day Saint missionaries arrived in Ghana, James had been part of a group of about 1,000 people who used the Book of Mormon and other church materials in their church services. They prayed for the day that the church would come to Ghana. He joined with other young men traveling around Ghana and teaching the gospel as found in our materials. Once missionaries arrived in 1978, he was baptized on the first day that Latter-day Saint baptisms were performed in Ghana. Early in Fred's time as a member, he attended the funeral of a relative who was a tribal chief. There he found out that the family plan was to make him the new chief. Knowing that such a position would cause him to do things contrary to his gospel beliefs, he sped away after the burial and turned his back on a position that would have brought him prominence and wealth. Once the Accra Temple was dedicated, both James and Fred traveled over 4 hours one way every week so that they could be temple workers. As I performed ordinances with them, I was overcome with the sense of history that surrounded me. Realizing the church history in Africa that the two of them represented, I felt like it was akin to having John Taylor or Wilford Woodruff or other early members of the church with me doing those ordinances. What I saw, experienced, and felt in West Africa was being part of what the Lord told Enoch would happen, and righteousness will I send down out of heaven, and truth will I send forth out of the earth, to bear testimony of mine only begotten, and righteousness and truth will I cause to sweep the earth as with a flood, to gather out mine elect from the four quarters of the earth. I saw righteousness and truth sweeping across the African continent, and the elect being gathered from that part of the world. My testimony of the restoration was enhanced because I saw that important part of the restoration happening before my eyes. I also saw something else about the continuing restoration, a vibrant faith and spiritual energy among the African members. I have heard Elder David A. Bednar of the Quorum of the 12 Apostles say, "Kirtland, where Latter-day Saints lived in the 1830s, is not just in Ohio, it is also in Africa." Many people are joining the church in Africa based on their powerful personal spiritual experiences. Those new members bring spiritual energy and a need for further gospel learning. For them, the restoration is continuing in a personal sense. As they learn more and more about the church, the truths of the gospel continue to unfold to their view. The same is true of all of us as we continue to expand our gospel knowledge. Three ways to help in the ongoing restoration. God has given us the magnificent opportunity to play vital roles in this work. The Lord said that the body of the church hath need of every member. All members of the church have the blessing of participating in this continuing restoration. How do we do so? One way that we participate is by making and keeping sacred covenants. Ordinances, including temple ordinances, do not have a purpose unless people actually make and then keep the covenants associated with those ordinances. Sister Bonnie Parkin, former Relief Society General President, has taught, "Making covenants is the expression of a willing heart, keeping covenants the expression of a faithful heart." By making and keeping covenants, we not only prepare ourselves for eternal life, but we also help prepare and strengthen what the Lord calls my covenant people. We make covenants with God and become part of His covenant people through baptism, confirmation, the sacrament, the Melchizedek priesthood, and temple ordinances. A second way that we can participate in the ongoing restoration is by fulfilling the callings and assignments that we receive. That is how the church moves forward. Devoted teachers teach the gospel to children, youth, and adults. Ministering sisters and brothers care for the individual members of the church. Presidencies and bishoprics give guidance to stakes, districts, wards, branches, quorums, organizations, classes, and groups. Youth leaders care for young women and young men. Clerks and secretaries record essential information that is then recorded in heaven, and a host of others perform essential roles in preparing people for eternal life and the second coming of the Savior. A third way that we can participate in the restoration is by helping to gather Israel. From the earliest days of the restoration, this has been a key part of the work. As taught by President Nelson, we have the opportunity and duty to assist in the gathering that happens on both sides of the veil. In his closing message in his first general conference as president of the church, President Nelson succinctly stated, "Our message to the world is simple and sincere. We invite all of God's children on both sides of the veil to come unto their Savior, receive the blessings of the Holy Temple, have enduring joy, and qualify for eternal life." Gathering Israel on this side of the veil means missionary work. All of us who can serve full-time missions should carefully consider that opportunity. I count it as a great blessing that I was able to serve a mission in Italy at a time when the church was very young there. Our branches met in rented halls, and we hoped that someday stakes and wards might exist there. I watched brave pioneers come into the church and lay the foundation for the gathering of Israel in that great land. One of these was Agnese Galdiolo. We all felt the Spirit powerfully as she was taught the missionary lessons, but even feeling that Spirit, she knew that her family would be strongly opposed to her being baptized. At a certain point, however, filled with the Spirit, she agreed to be baptized. But she changed her mind the morning of her scheduled baptism. She came early to the rented hall where she was to be baptized to tell us that because of family pressure, she could not do it. Before leaving, she agreed that we could talk for a few minutes. We went to a classroom where we suggested that we pray together. After we had knelt, we asked her to say the prayer. After the prayer, she stood up in tears and said, "All right, I will be baptized." And a few minutes later, she was. The next year, she married Sebastiano Caruso, and they raised 4 children, all of whom served missions and have continued since to serve in the church. Agnesia and Sebastiano also served a mission, with Sebastiano as mission president. When I served a second mission in Italy 25 years after the first, I was able to see what the Carusos and other pioneers had done to expand the kingdom of God there. My missionaries and I worked to build the church, dreaming that someday a temple might be built in Italy. Imagine my joy in the fact that we now have the Rome, Italy temple. There are few joys that can compare with missionary joy. What a great blessing to be born at a time when we can joyously participate in the ongoing restoration by helping to gather Israel. Missionary joy, of course, is felt not only by full-time missionaries. Each of us can assist in the conversion or activation of our sisters and brothers by working hand in hand with the full-time missionaries. We have the opportunity to gather Israel by inviting others to come and see and by fellowshipping those being taught. It is by temple and family history work that we help gather Israel on the other side of the veil. For years, it has been our sacred responsibility to do this work. Before Joseph Smith's death, the saints performed baptisms for the dead, and a few received their endowments and sealings. With the completion of the Nauvoo Temple, endowments for the living began in earnest. Endowments and sealings for ancestors also began in temples in Utah. Eliza R. Snow, a key participant in that restorative process, understood the importance of that part of the restoration. She spent much time in the endowment house, assisting with ordinances there. During one Relief Society visit in 1869, she taught her sisters, "I have been reflecting on the great work we have to perform, even in helping the salvation of the living and the dead. We want to be fit companions of the gods and holy ones." And of course, the availability of temple ordinances has expanded dramatically with the construction of many temples around the world, with more to come. With the tools we now have at our disposal, temple and family history work can be a regular part of our participation in the ongoing restoration. I have been interested and involved in family history work for years, but online tools have greatly enhanced my success in taking family names to the temple. I have sacred memories of sitting at a table in our apartment in Ghana and finding names of my European ancestors that my wife and I could take to the Accra, Ghana temple. That joyous opportunity has followed us to other places that we have been sent. Through the prophet Joseph Smith, God began the process of bringing to pass the restoration of all things spoken by the mouth of all the holy prophets since the world began. That restoration has continued to the present, as God does now reveal and will yet reveal many great and important things pertaining to the kingdom of God. I am deeply grateful that we get to participate in this ongoing restoration. End of the article, The Ongoing Restoration, read by Scott Christopher.
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9: This show is all about offering practical, relevant tips for raising children in faith. I'm your host, Amy Iverson. Thank you for joining us. Today, we are talking about raising our kids to be independent. I want to start with this great quote from Elder Neil A. Maxwell, who said in a 1990 October conference, "Those who do too much for their children will soon find that they can do nothing with their children. So many children have been so much done for, they are almost done in." So how do we keep our kids from being done in? I'm joined today by two fantastic women with a lot of insight on this. Sister Jean B. Bingham, first counselor in the Primary General Presidency. Sister Bingham has 2 daughters, grandchildren, and along with her husband has been a foster parent to many. She also has her master's degree in teaching. Also here today is Marilee Boyack, author of The Parenting Breakthrough and Will My Child Be Ready? Missionary Prep for Moms. Thank you both for being here so much. You know, independence is a powerful word. And I know that some people perceive that positively, some people negatively. In your research, Marilee, what have you found most people think about independence and how they teach that to their kids?
10: Well, I think it is a difficult thing because on the one hand, we want our children to be successful, capable adults. And I think that's kind of how we perceive independence. Can they take care of themselves, have a successful adult life? But it's kind of hard, especially as a mama, you know, to transition that and teach that and help our kids move toward that because there's this separation and there's this loss as well. And so that's always kind of a changing dynamic in the family. But I think, you know, pretty much every family and every parent wants their child to have that core of independence.
9: Yeah, I think so too. And Sister Bingham, what about, it can become negative, I think, if you let your child maybe take too much control. There's a difference between an independence and then them kind of taking over.
11: You know, it's interesting. We all want independent adults. We don't necessarily want independent small children. We see so often little children that rule the roost. And that's the challenge, is how do we channel that need for independence, that strong-willed child to learn the things they need to learn so that they can actually become independent as an adult.
9: I know that you talked a little bit about that, how parents need to be the parents, not let their kids take over, right? That's hard to do sometimes. Sometimes it's easier just to let them do whatever they want to do. We know that independence is important to our Heavenly Father. And Marilee, you have the best analogy here of how we know that Heavenly Father wants us to be independent.
10: I share this with my clients from time to time when they have a child living at home who's, you know, in their 40s or 50s. I call this my Garden of Eden analogy, where Adam and Eve made a mistake and Heavenly Father didn't say, just hang out in the garden a little longer. It's hard out there. It's expensive. You know, it's challenging. Why don't you just stay here and hang out for a while? And, you know, he never said that. He said, nope, out you go. And I use it with my clients and I say, we need to strengthen our children and send them out the door to face the hard challenges of life because they're going to learn by that experience. And they're going to grow from that experience and we shouldn't shield them from that. You know, Satan, on the other hand, wants to remove all the consequences to our behavior. And so I say, which method are we going to choose? You know, let's go with Heavenly Father. Method of raising children, and that is to send them on their way and encourage them to face those challenging experiences in their life.
9: Do you agree, Sister Bingham? Heavenly Father wants us to be independent.
11: Oh, absolutely. When you think about the underlying principle of agency, that we must choose, and that's how we learn. That's what this life is geared to do, is to help us to learn to make the best choices. If we're not independent, we cannot make those choices. So he's given us that gift of agency so that we can become independent.
9: And I know we're going to talk about this a little later too, but that spiritual independence too that we can gain from Heavenly Father is super important for us to teach our kids. Now, as we do that, I know that there are consequences. This is an issue I'm having with my kids right now. So we let them choose, but then they don't get to choose the consequences. That's the catchphrase, right? So how do you parent that child? Marilee, maybe you can start us off. Who is strong-willed, that younger child? What is the best way to kind of make sure they're still doing what you ask and those requirements, but realizing that there are consequences for littles?
10: Well, and I think training children to use their agency and teach them how to do that from very young ages is really important and really effective to give them the choice of which shirt would you like, you know, which vegetable would you like? Do you want this or do you want this? And to get them in the habit and the rhythm of making choices and to make safe choices that, you know, it doesn't matter which shirt they wear, right? There's no big, huge consequence. But we teach them to go through that process. And then as they get older, we do have consequences apply. And I think one of the things that we need to be really clear about is what those consequences are. Sometimes they're vague, you know, we're like, oh man, if you keep having this tantrum in the store, you know, and then we go off. So I think being clear about what is going to occur and then holding them to that. And what I like to do is step out of it as a parent. I've had raised four sons, so you can imagine we dealt with strong wills. And I think it's important to say, this is your choice. These are the consequences. This is up to you. It has nothing to do with me. And to pull the parent out of the power equation is really effective, because then, you know, when they make a choice that has adverse consequences, you're like, ah, oh, darn, you know, that's too bad. And boy, look at these consequences. And they kind of rail a little bit. And you're like, I know, I'm kind of surprised you made that choice, but okay, you know. And stay out of it as a parent. I think that's really helpful, because we kind of can get sucked in a little bit. But as we stay out and allow that agency to occur and the consequences to occur, very, very effective, I think, in the long run.
12: That is wonderful for those younger ones. And Sister Bingham, I know that you had talked about, as they get older, involving them more in those choices and the plan, and letting them be more involved. And I'm going to work on that. I'm going to work on that with my kids, because sometimes I just like to set the rules. But how helpful is it to get them involved in the choices?
11: Oh, it's hugely important for them to make more choices. As they get older, they really are more capable. Sometimes parents forget that. They either want to make all the choices, and then the child is not prepared to make choices when they get older, as you say, teens. Or they haven't really trained them or taught them or given them experience to learn how to make choices. And yet they just turn it over and say, good luck, I hope that works for you. I think another thing that parents have a hard time with is allowing the consequences to go forward.
12: That's hard sometimes.
10: So hard.
12: As a parent, I think this is something we should point out. As a parent, you have to be very careful about what consequences you are choosing. And they have to be realistic. You can't say, hey, if you're texting after 10, I'm taking your phone away for a year. I mean, that's not logical. And sometimes you have to really think first as a parent before you think about what those consequences are going to be.
11: You do. You really have to think. And the best really is natural consequences, things that arise from whatever the infraction is. Just let those go forward. Other times, you have to be thoughtful about what are the choices to take away the privileges that they may have as part of that. But I think a lot of parents tend to say, oh, I don't want my child to suffer. So they will make up for whatever those, particularly the natural consequences. If they haven't done something they should do, the parent does it anyway. Or they allow them to have the privilege. Once a child whines and has a challenge with that. But parents have to be reminded that they are really doing it out of love, that they're teaching, they're training, they are allowing them to learn through consequences out of love, not because they are the ogre that the child sometimes thinks they are.
12: I know. Right now, I'm letting my 10-year-old suffer with a stinky bedroom because he hasn't cleaned his hamster cage. I'm letting that go, and it's hard for me. Something that you said I really liked, Sister Bingham, is that to use phrases as you're talking with those older kids like, have you considered? When you're talking about, when they're maybe rebelling against something you would like them to do, involving them more that way, giving them options instead of just laying down the law.
11: You know, that's really helpful, I have found, is helping them to see other options. A lot of times kids don't have the experience to look around and say, oh, what are other options that I have? If you, as the adult, as a parent, can say, have you considered this? What would you think of? And is this another option that might work for you? A lot of times that just opens up their world and they don't feel constrained to be so negative.
12: Yes, that is one I'm working on too. There is a video going around Facebook that I've noticed a lot of my friends sharing. And I want to know your thoughts on this, because it's this mom saying she's done saving her children. So if they forget their lunch, she's not taking it to them. If they forget their homework, she's not saving them. All these ways, and like you were talking about, that you save your children here or there. Is that logical? Can we do that? Can we just let those natural consequences occur? Are they going to starve to death? I mean, what do you think, Marilee?
10: Yeah, I teach this principle. It's called Not My Problem, or NMP.
12: Okay.
10: And so when it occurs, you're like, not my problem, you know. And with the teenagers, we call it bummer. Bummer. You know, you didn't wash your PE uniform. Bummer, you know. And they're like, aren't you going to do it? Bummer, no. We call that the double bummer. And it works. It's really effective. And yeah, it's hard as a parent to allow those things to occur. But I think We just shifted. And so instead of saying, I'm going to solve every one of your problems for you, or I'm going to remove all the consequences and the negative consequences that are occurring, I think if we just allow them to own that problem and say, this is your situation, this is your issue, this is your problem, we can move to a position of support and say, and you can handle it. And I believe in you. And I've seen you handle stuff like this before. And you can take care of this. And switch to being empowering and supportive instead of removing. I think that's super strengthening for the children and especially for the teenagers to face those problems one after another. It's the only way they're going to learn.
12: And I put this to the test recently when my 10-year-old forgot his swimsuit for swim day, and he had to sit out, and I felt awful all day, but I was holding myself to my chair not to run his swimsuit. But I had told him, you know, to take it several times. And Sister Bingham, do you agree? We just need to stop saving our children sometimes?
11: I do. I mean, there's a time.

0: We're giving them the message, you can handle it, you are capable, and you can do hard things, and it's going to work out. If we always solve the problem, they never learn that. And when they get on their own, I can't do it.
1: Talk a little bit more about that, as parents using the spirit to parent. I think that can be hard sometimes, especially when you're in the heat of something. How important is that for us to use the spirit, and how do we do that best?
0: It is critical. I have found that. I mean, I've made lots of mistakes in parenting. But the best times I've had are when I ask for help from the Spirit, from our Heavenly Father. I remember one time one of my college-age daughters was kind of making some poor choices. And I had it all decided, what I was going to give her, what I was going to tell her, what she needed to do. And I had prayed before she called. And we had a conversation entirely different. I said entirely different things to her, and the conversation ended up beautifully. She felt supported. She learned what she needed to learn. It wasn't me, it was the Spirit. So I think that's really critical, that yes, we plan, we prepare ourselves, but we always ask the Spirit every day, help me to teach this child what thou would have him or her learn.
1: I think that's a switch that many of us could make. Instead, I think we all pray for our children, and maybe more of the prayers need to be for ourselves to be able to parent them a little better. Marilee, talk about parenting with the Spirit.
2: Well, and I think one of the things that you can do is allow yourself time. Sometimes, as you said, we're in the heat of the moment. I call that the shaken soda can. You don't open it up when it's been shaken. You know, it's not a great time to say, well, let's have a serious conversation. It's 11:30 at night. You've blown your curfew. Not a great thing. And so I think it's wonderfully acceptable and helpful to say to the child, we're both upset right now. Let's ponder this, and I'm going to pray about it, and we'll talk about it later. And to step back from that situation when things are escalating, and to tune to the Spirit. And I think one of the things we need to have confidence in is Heavenly Father sent these children to us for a reason. He knows and has approving of and excited about and supportive of our parenting of these children. They were sent to us for a reason. And I think we need to have confidence in that, and Heavenly Father's confidence in us, you know what I mean? And to be able to tap into the Spirit and just be listening all the time. And it can help in the tiniest of moments of, don't say that, you know, or
1: deep breaths.
2: Yeah, exactly. Yes. Or just walk away or give yourself a timeout or whatever. I mean, all those little nudges of the Spirit can come to us literally all day long with our children if we'll stay tuned to that and listen to that. And it's not easy because our wills are very strong, but I think this Heavenly Father's right there willing to be our partner in parenting these children.
1: Yes.
0: Can I add something to that?
1: Of course.
0: You made me think of this. I think it's a really important thing to do because we're modeling for our children as well.
2: Good.
0: You know, when we express that we are, or they see us, that we are asking Heavenly Father for help, that we are wanting to do it His way, they learn that that's really the best way to get their answers as well.
1: Yeah.
2: And I think praying with our children for resolution, you know, our best family prayers and or individual prayers of let's go pray together, and to say, Heavenly Father, we don't know how to handle this, you know, and we need your guidance. And I've had some of those prayers. My kids are like, oh, wow. You know, first of all, I can't believe they're praying specifically for me. And secondly, they don't have it all figured out, and they're seeking the Lord's guidance on this as well. Those can be very, very powerful prayers.
1: I almost always pray for patience with my children.
2: Careful
1: when they're
2: about
1: with me.
2: That.
1: I want them to hear that I'm working on it. So maybe this is just because this is a lot of my world, technology, but I feel like that is one area where kids are really struggling right now. And when I go to lunch with my friends, that's what they talk about, screen time, how we keep that under control. And that's a place where a lot of us, and I've counseled against this, don't give them independence on their screens, right? Limit, limit, limit. But there has to come a point where we let them make those choices with technology too. So, Sister Bingham, what are your thoughts about technology specifically, and how can we train them with independence on those gadgets that can be scary, that can be wonderful, but can also be scary?
0: I guess I would go at it from a conditional independence as far as technology is concerned. There's so many negative things out there that kids can get into without even looking, without

0: been realizing. And so I think parents, we need to be really vigilant in when they're young, in, well, teens too. Mm-hmm. But checking, what are they involved in? Children as young as, you know, two are handed the phone, and they know how to play the games and to find videos and lots of things. So you've got to start early. But I think if you can teach the child that this is just a little part, this is just an entertainment, this is just a tool for learning, that's not my world. And that's, I think, the challenge when the child is using their screen time so much that they focus on that and not on individual interactions, not on learning. So as far as, I guess I would totally limit screen time.
1: But also that can be tough because they often use those gadgets for spiritual purposes too.
0: Teenagers, absolutely. They're reading their scriptures on those. So how do you say, put it away on Sunday,
1: mm-hmm.
0: because that's when they're really going to be needing that for preparing a talk or...
1: My school has banned electronic scriptures in seminary because I think they just never felt like the kids were fully paying attention.
2: Yeah.
1: And I feel like I got cheated because they're never going to have to figure out where all the books are in the quad. They can just scroll. But there does come a point where you have to give them some freedom, Marilee. And I know that you have kind of some specifics about when that should happen.
2: Yeah, we were very, very strict, I will admit it freely and openly, and we did not allow video games at all. Our children, our four sons, thought we were ogres.
1: Oh, yeah.
2: They were just like, you're the worst parents on the planet, until they went off to college and realized what a waste of time they were. And we limited their screen time to an hour a day. And so we had, you know, no TV until the weekend. We had a lot of very strict limitations, and we ran filters. My husband's a techie guy, so we were one of the first ones that had filters on all of our devices, which I still believe in. But we cannot shield them forever, as you've mentioned. And I know that the church has been working quite carefully on this very topic of how do we arm our children to handle this. The phrase is digital citizenship that they're using now. And I work with some organizations working on this very topic, on teaching the children to be good citizens online. And we've got to teach some of those foundational principles. And we also need to teach self-control. Mm-hmm. Because it's a dual thing. On the one hand, we want them to have a good foundation in doctrine and understanding of what's right and what's wrong. On the other hand, we also want them to be able to control themselves, that they're not glued to the device day after day after day, because they've got to be prepared to go on missions and not be glued to their devices anymore. And that can be a rough transition for many, many of our missionaries. We began kind of a transition at the age of 16. We still filtered, and we still filter to this day. So we still did that, but we began to transition over and backed off a little bit so that they learned by then, hopefully they had their self-control in place and they learned. And we had open dialogue about why is this important? You know, what do you see in those around you who had unlimited access? And they could really clearly see the difference. So you have a lot of dialogue before leading into that transition to help arm them for that control.
1: So talking about that time when those children leave the house, either for missions or for college, what would you say are some of the key places where kids need to have that independence? I know you have some specific categories, Marilee, where they need to have that. What are the important ones?
2: Yeah, you know, when they handed me four sons out of the hospital, I was like, what in the world am I going to do now? I mean, you know, I had babysat, but I didn't know what to do after that. And so my husband and I made it a very thoughtful plan of how we were going to train our children to be independent adults. And we worked in a variety of categories, life skills, very important. Life management, getting yourself up, you know, making yourself go to bed, taking care of your personal hygiene. We taught them how to do self-care, how to care for their environment, how to clean a room, how to clean a bathroom. Super important before they go on a mission.
1: Yeah. And what is it with boys not wanting to ever take showers? I don't understand that.
2: That corrects itself when the girls start sniffing. It's okay. But step after step, we, you know, really worked diligently in training our children so that they knew how to cook. They knew how to manage a bank account. Because nowadays, we have them at 18, they are out the door for those young men and for the young women at 19. And they've got to be ready. they've got to be trained in those skills so that when they go to that MTC or when they go off to college, they're not spending the first 6 months trying to figure out how to do their laundry, you know, and how to use an ATM. We need to really work diligently, I think, as parents in teaching all of those skills so that by the time they're 18, they're trained, they're ready, they've been handling a bank account for 4 years, they know what they're doing, and they can hit the ground running way better.
1: Yeah, and Sister Bingham, talk about that too, the focus. Once they, if the mission is the choice, once they get out there, if they're having to deal with these other things, it's really taking away from the main focus.
0: Oh, absolutely. Every missionary, when they go out, they're going to have to adjust to the culture, to the food, to the language, if it's different than their native language. So if they can have already these skills in hand, they're far, far ahead. You know, I think I grew up in a family of mostly girls. My two little brothers were much smaller, and we had girls. So all the jobs that we had were not gender specific, as Marilyn mentioned.
2: Yeah.
0: You know, you learn to mow the grass, you learn to cook an egg, and all those things in between. And I think that's so critical for missionaries to learn that if they have those skills, those basic skills of life management and personal independence, they will be a much better missionary. They're ready for now to focus on the spiritual rather than they're still struggling with how do I wash my clothes?
1: Mm-hmm. And I know that we mentioned earlier that you have had several foster children come through your home and that this was something you really made a point to teach them these life skills as they came through your home.
0: And you know, the funny thing is no one at the time says, oh, thank you, you know, for teaching me how to do all these things. But it is interesting how many later have come back and said things like, thank you for teaching me how to clean a toilet. Thank you for teaching me how to organize my room.
1: Yeah.
0: You know, just these basic life skills that they did not have in their own home. In every case, you will bless a child's life when you teach them these principles of independence.
1: Marilee, I know that you have some specifics about, and you've done some research and people can find these about, you know, what age do I do what? Mm-hmm. And those are very helpful. But I have to think about those parents who are maybe not, they don't have small children. They have teenagers and older and they think, oh my goodness, I have messed them up. I have, you know, it's past the point. What can you say to those parents who are at that point? They don't have the little ones to start.
2: Right.
1: They're past that.
2: They're 14, they're 16, and they're like, oh my goodness. All of a sudden, they look at that calendar and say, I have a year. I have 2 years. What am I going to do?
1: But it's never too late.
2: No, heavens no. In fact, I think there's a great opportunity. Teenagers want to be capable, independent adults. They are so excited about it. They can taste it. And so I think sitting them down and saying, look, we know that this is your goal. We know that this is the kind of adult that you want to be. Let's make a list of all the things you already know how to do. And that's so empowering of, oh, you already know this, you know this, you know this. And I think the kids look at that and go, oh, wow, you know, I'm
1: awesome.
2: I think they do have a feeling of accomplishment of, well, you're right, I can brush my teeth independently. And so we just make this just this long list and then say, now, what are the things left that you feel that you need to know to be an adult? And let them lead that discussion. You can supplement and say, well, have you thought about this and perhaps this, and kind of generate their own planning document, if you will, and then say, now, who can help you learn these things? I think one of the really critical things with teenagers is they're done listening to the parents by and large. And so bringing in other individuals, we've brought in neighbors, scout leaders, grandparents, older siblings, and say, who can help you learn all these things? You know, when they need to learn about finances, we took them to the financial planner and to the bank and had them talk to them. And that is really helpful, helping them put together their plan. They get actually pretty excited about it. They think, you know, wow. Look at all the things I can do. Look at the things I have left. Here's my plan. I'm excited. And you say, we're here to help you and we're here to support you. And they usually like that quite a bit. And it kind of takes a little bit of the pressure off the parent having to do everything.
1: And Sister Bingham, that support is critical. And you used a word that I now love and will use called being the scaffolding for your children. Talk about that and the hope that parents can still have.
0: Oh, as Marilee said, it's never too late. You just keep working and trying, and we all learn that. But I think scaffolding is a very important thing to do for your children at every age. Your job is to teach them. Your job is to help them to become all they can become. And they can't do it without your help. So you're providing support. You're providing that teaching, that training, that encouraging, that helps them to be able to become independent. That is your job.
1: And I think bottom line, that you mentioned love. How do we make sure our children know? I mean, we tell them, but how do we make sure they know that we are doing all of this out of love?
0: Well, tell them for sure. I mean, when they're complaining about doing their chores, when they're complaining about, you know, having to do something they don't want to do, and they say, how come? Because I love you. I mean, you just keep saying that, and they really do believe it. I mean, they will not come back to you until later and say that they recognize that. But they do recognize that when you care about them, you want them to be their best self. And if you back off, if you're fine, let them do whatever they want, children tend to seek boundaries. They will just keep pushing, keep pushing, keep pushing until they find those boundaries. If your boundaries are love and you have expectations that you know that they can meet, they'll be more secure, they'll be happy, and they will feel that love from you.
1: Okay. I think you guys have given us a lot of things to work on. But that's good. Things to work on, but hope that we can all do it. Thank you both for these insights on fostering independence with our children. Sister Jean B. Bingham is the first counselor in the Primary General Presidency, and Marilee Boyack is the author of The Parenting Breakthrough and Will My Child Be Ready? Missionary Prep for Moms. And thank you for joining us.
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6: Chapter 26, War's Foul Brood. On August 24, 1939, 8 days before the invasion of Poland, the First Presidency ordered 320 North American missionaries in the British, French, West German, East German, and Czechoslovak missions to evacuate to Denmark, Sweden, Norway, or the Netherlands, whichever neutral country was closest. Apostle Joseph Fielding Smith, who had been visiting the saints in Europe that summer with his wife Jessie, stayed in Denmark to coordinate the evacuation from Copenhagen. After receiving the order to leave, Norman Siebold, a 23-year-old missionary from Idaho serving in the West German mission, saw to it that all the North American missionaries in his district immediately left the country. Then, instead of going straight to the Netherlands, he made his way to the mission home in Frankfurt. When he arrived, Norman found his mission president, Douglas Wood, sick with worry. President Wood had sent telegrams instructing all missionaries to evacuate, but lines of communication throughout Germany were overwhelmed. Only Norman and a handful of missionaries had confirmed receiving the message. And to make matters worse, government officials in the Netherlands had barred any non-citizens from entering the country unless they were only passing through. Now dozens of missionaries were likely stranded in Western Germany with useless train tickets to the Netherlands and no money to purchase new ones. President Wood and his wife Evelyn were leaving to oversee the evacuation of a group of elders who had already arrived at the mission home, and they needed someone to stay in Germany to locate the remaining missionaries. "It will be your mission to find them and see that they get out," President Wood told Norman. "Follow your impressions entirely. We have no idea what towns these 31 elders will be in." Late that night, Norman left Frankfurt on a crowded train heading north along the Rhine River. He had tickets to Denmark and money for any missionaries he came across, if only he knew where to find them. And he had to hurry. The German government had just announced that the military needed the railways to transport soldiers, so seats would soon be scarce for any civilian traveling by train. When the train stopped in the city of Cologne, Norman felt he should exit and he elbowed his way out of the passenger car. The station was swarming with people, so he climbed onto a baggage cart to see above the crowd. But he did not recognize any missionaries. Then he remembered the missionary whistle, the tune to do what is right, which was familiar to everyone in the mission. Norman had little talent for music, but he pursed his lips and whistled the first few notes as best he could. People immediately took notice, and soon Norman saw a missionary and a local German saint coming toward him. He continued to whistle, and more elders and an older missionary couple found him as well. He sent the missionaries to safety, and then he boarded a train to another city. A few hours later, in the city of Emmerich, Norman found more missionaries. As he gave them money from the mission president, he attracted the attention of a police officer who seemed to think the missionaries were trying to smuggle cash out of Germany. The officer demanded that they turn over their money and tell him what they were doing. When Norman refused to cooperate, the officer grabbed him and threatened to take him to the city authorities. Norman usually listened to the police, but he did not want to go with the officer into the city. "You'd better unhand me," he said, "or there might be a fight." By then, a crowd had formed, and the officer glanced at the people nervously. He let go of Norman and brought him to a military official at the train station to explain who he was and what he was doing. The official listened to Norman's story, saw no reason to detain him, and even wrote a letter of explanation for him to give to anyone else who might stop him during his travels. Norman continued on, stopping to look for missionaries whenever the spirit directed him. At one remote town, hardly anyone was standing on the railway platform, and it seemed silly to look for missionaries there. But Norman felt he needed to get off the train, so he decided to go into town. He soon came to a small restaurant and found two elders drinking apple juice purchased with the last coins in their pockets. After days of searching, Norman had located 17 missionaries. To get to Denmark, he and his companions had to catch trains commandeered for troop transport, bluffing conductors, and avoiding policemen all the way. When Norman arrived in Copenhagen one day after the invasion of Poland, every North American missionary in the German missions was safe. The next day, September 3rd, France and Great Britain declared war on Germany. "The long-threatened and dreaded war has broken out," President Heber J. Grant announced at the October 1939 General Conference. For years, he had watched with alarm and apprehension as Hitler led Germany down a violent and dangerous path, unleashing misery and bloodshed on the world. Now the Axis powers, led by Nazi Germany, were locked in combat with the Allied nations under the United Kingdom and France. "God is grieved by war," President Grant told the saints. "He will hold subject to the eternal punishments of his will those who wage it unrighteously." The prophet urged the leaders of the world and all people everywhere to seek peaceful solutions to their differences. "We condemn all of war's foul brood: avarice, greed, misery, want, disease, cruelty, hate, inhumanity, savagery, death," he declared. It pained the prophet to think of the millions of people suffering and grieving because of the conflict. Many thousands of them were Latter-day Saints, and some were already in harm's way. He said, "We earnestly implore all members of the church to love their brethren and sisters, and all peoples, whoever and wherever they are, to banish hate from their lives, to fill their hearts with charity, patience, long-suffering, and forgiveness." In the weeks and months after General Conference, thoughts of war weighed heavy on the prophet's mind. He wrote to his daughter Rachel in December about the unnecessary loss of life. "It makes my heart ache," he wrote. "It does seem as though the Lord ought to wipe off the earth people who create and start wars like Hitler." In the winter of 1940, President Grant traveled to Inglewood, a neighborhood in Los Angeles where the saints looked forward to hearing from him at their stake conference. As he arrived at the chapel, he felt dizzy and found it difficult to speak. When he stepped out of the car, his legs were unsteady, and he struggled to make his way to the door of the meeting house. The dizziness seemed to pass soon after he took his seat on the stand. Still, he asked to be excused from making his remarks. Later, after a nap, he felt strong enough to speak at the conference's afternoon session. Standing at the podium, he addressed the saints for nearly 40 minutes. But that night, when he tried several times to get up, he nearly fell. The following morning, his left side felt numb, and he could not raise his arm or move his fingers on that side. When he tried to stand, the strength in his left leg was gone. His tongue felt thick, and words slurred together when he spoke. With the help of his family and friends, President Grant went to a nearby hospital, where doctors found that he had suffered a stroke. He spent the next few months in California, slowly recovering his strength and movement. His doctor cautioned him to rest more, eat better, and avoid any strenuous activity. By April, the prophet was well enough to return to Salt Lake City. "I have been good and lazy carrying out the doctor's instructions," he informed his daughter Grace shortly after his return. "I do not know how long I can keep it up." On June 28, 1940, the war in Europe was far from the minds of the saints in Cincinnati, Ohio. That evening, 21-year-old Connie Taylor heard the opening notes of Wagner's Bridal Chorus, her cue to start walking down the aisle of the Cincinnati branch meeting house. The chapel was full of family and friends, all gathered to celebrate her marriage to Paul Bang. Connie and Paul had been engaged for just over a year. They wanted to be sealed together, but like many Latter-day Saint couples living far from a temple, they had decided first to be married civilly in the meeting house chapel. As Connie made her way to the front of the room, she saw her father sitting among the guests. At weddings in the United States, fathers traditionally walked their daughters down the aisle. But since her father had trouble walking, her brother Milton walked with her instead. Connie was just glad her father was there. Her patriarchal blessing had promised that he would someday enjoy the blessings of the gospel with her. That day had not yet come, but he had attended a sacrament meeting once on Easter Sunday, and that was a good sign. After Connie joined Paul at the front of the chapel, their branch president, Alvin Gillum, performed the ceremony. For many people in the room, the evening marked the end of an era. Aside from the next Sunday's meetings, the wedding was the last time the Cincinnati branch would gather in the little chapel they purchased 11 years earlier. The old building was falling apart, so the growing branch had recently sold it and purchased land north of the city to build a new meeting house. The newlyweds left the next afternoon for Niagara Falls, New York, in Paul's father's truck. They took 3 baskets of food from the family grocery store, some clothes, and around $60 in cash. On their way, Connie and Paul visited the Kirtland Temple. The building was now used as a meeting house for the reorganized Church of Jesus Christ of Latter-day Saints. The temple door was locked when they arrived, but a man with a key opened the building and let them spend an hour touring it on their own. They explored every inch of the temple, including the steeple, where they looked out on the tiny village where hundreds of faithful saints had lived more than a century earlier. From Kirtland, they moved on to Niagara Falls. The resort town was a popular honeymoon destination on the border of the United States and Canada, but the war in Europe had put everyone on alert. Although the United States had not entered the conflict, Canada was part of the British Commonwealth and had declared war on Germany after the invasion of Poland. Before Connie and Paul could cross into Canada, border inspectors carefully checked them over to make sure they were not spies. After touring Niagara Falls, the couple drove 100 miles east to Palmyra and Manchester, New York. Over the years, the church had acquired several historic sites in the area, including the Hill Cumorah, the Sacred Grove, and the frame home of Lucy and Joseph Smith Sr. Recognizing the site's potential for missionary work, the church had begun opening them to visitors and advertising their historical and spiritual significance on roadside signs. In the early 1920s, under the direction of B.H. Roberts, mission-wide conferences were held on the Hill Cumorah, and they had since developed into an annual pageant open to the public. While in Manchester, Connie and Paul stayed the night in the Smith home for a small fee. They climbed the Hill Cumorah and thought about the gold plates being buried there for so long. At the crest of the hill was a new monument of the angel Moroni, and they paused to take pictures of it and appreciate the magnificent view of the surrounding area. Later, they took a walk through the sacred grove, enjoying the holiness and beauty of the place. Before leaving, they knelt together in prayer. The newlyweds made a short visit to Washington, D.C., where they attended a service in a massive marble meeting house the church had dedicated in 1933. The church had experienced significant growth in the city since 1920, when Apostle Reed Smoot and a small group of saints had organized a branch there. In fact, shortly before Paul and Connie's visit, Apostle Rudger Clausen had organized a stake in Washington, calling 40-year-old Ezra Taft Benson as president. After a few days in Washington, Connie and Paul returned to Cincinnati, where they settled into a drafty apartment not far from the Bang family's grocery store. They had spent all but one penny of their money on their honeymoon, but Paul still had a job with his father. In a few years after they saved some money, they could take an even longer road trip, this time to Salt Lake City and the temple. On a cold December night in 1940, the menacing drone of Nazi bomber planes filled the sky above Cheltenham, a city in southwest England. The German Air Force, the Luftwaffe, had been bombarding Great Britain with relentless air raids for 6 months. Attacks had first focused on air bases and ports, but the bombers had since moved into civilian areas in London and beyond. Cheltenham was a peaceful place with beautiful parks and gardens. Now it was a target. Nellie Middleton, a 55-year-old Latter-day Saint, lived in the city with her 6-year-old daughter, Jennifer. To prepare her home against airstrikes, she had used her modest wage as a dressmaker to furnish an area in her basement as a shelter, complete with food, water, oil lamps, and a small iron bed for Jennifer. Following instructions from the government, Nellie had also covered her windows with netting to catch flying shards of glass in the event of an attack. Now, all over Cheltenham, bombs were whistling through the air and crashing to the ground with a thunderous roar. The terrifying noise grew ever closer to Nellie's home until a tremendous explosion on a nearby street rattled her walls, shattering the windows and filling the netting with razor-sharp glass. In the morning, the city streets were filled with rubble. The bombs had killed 23 people and left more than 600 homeless. Nellie and the other Cheltenham Saints did their best to endure after the attack. When British Mission President Hugh B. Brown and other North American missionaries left the country nearly a year earlier, the small branch and others like it struggled to fill callings and run church programs. Then the local men went away to war, leaving no priesthood holders to bless the sacrament or formally administer branch business. Before long, the branch was forced to disband. An older man named Arthur Fletcher, who held the Melchizedek priesthood, lived about 20 miles away, and he rode his rusty bicycle to visit the Cheltenham Saints whenever he could. But most of the time, it was Nellie, the former Relief Society president in the Cheltenham branch, who took responsibility for the spiritual and temporal welfare of the saints in her area. With the branch closed, the church members could no longer meet in the rented hall they used on Sundays, so Nellie's living room became the place where the Relief Society prayed, sang, and studied Jesus the Christ and articles of faith together. Nellie also ensured that her daughter learned about the gospel. She had been nearly 50 and unmarried when she adopted Jennifer. Now the little girl joined the women when they met to study, and they were careful to discuss the gospel in a way that Jennifer could understand. Nellie and other Relief Society sisters also took Jennifer along when they visited the sick or the elderly. No one in the branch had a telephone or a car, so they made their visits on foot, bringing a pot of jam or a bit of cake along with a message. But once the sun set, all visiting ceased. To make it harder for German bombers to see their targets, towns and cities across the United Kingdom disconnected streetlights and shut off illuminated signs. People draped their windows with dark cloth and unscrewed the light bulbs in their entryways. In Cheltenham, the saints retreated to their homes. Any glimmer of light could put them and their neighbors at risk. The following year, Vienna branch president Alois Cheap was finding his calling more and more difficult. The war had severed the usual channels of communication between church headquarters and branches in Axis-occupied areas. Der Stern, the mission's German-language magazine, had ceased publication. The acting mission president, a German member named Christian Heck, was doing his best to keep the church functioning amid the chaos. Alois did the same for his branch. While the physical destruction and devastation of the war had not yet reached Austria's borders, Alois knew the British Royal Air Force had attacked German cities. The Soviet Union was now at war with the Third Reich as well. Like Great Britain on the other side of the conflict, Austria was under nighttime blackout orders to protect against enemy aircraft that might be circling overhead. Most of the men in the Vienna branch had been drafted for the German army when the war began. Since Alois had lost an eye to disease some years earlier, he was exempt from military service. And despite the rising challenges, he was fortunate to have two counselors, several young Aaronic priesthood holders, and his wife, Hermina, to assist him. As Relief Society president, Hermina carried much of the emotional burden of women in the branch, who were often overwhelmed, lonely, and afraid, especially if they received news that their loved ones had been taken prisoner or killed in battle. Hermina would encourage them to trust in God and carry on, and she tried to do the same. Even as the branch grew smaller after the start of the war, divisions among its members continued despite Alois's efforts to steer meetings away from politics. Once, at the beginning of a church meeting, a visitor from Germany offered a prayer for Adolf Hitler. "Brother," Alois said after the man finished, "in this place we do not pray for Hitler." With Nazi Party members and sympathizers in the branch, Alois often had to be more careful about what he said. Informers and spies could be anywhere, ready to denounce him and his family to the government. While he and Hermina believed in honoring the law of the land, sometimes doing so was painful. Two members of the branch, Olga Weiss and her adult son Egaun, were Jewish converts who served in the branch each week with their musical talents. But when the Nazis invaded Austria, the Weisses knew they had to leave the country or risk falling prey to the regime's violent anti-Semitism. Even though the family no longer practiced Judaism, the Nazis considered them racially Jewish because of their ancestry. Some months after the German annexation of Austria, the Weisses wrote urgent letters to the First Presidency and former missionaries they knew, hoping to find someone who could help them and a few of their relatives emigrate to the United States. "Conditions here are terrible for us Jewish people," Egaun wrote in his letter. "We must get away from here." Like many people throughout the world, President Grant had received conflicting reports about Hitler's hostility toward Jews and the extent of the danger they faced in Germany. The prophet had denounced such anti-Semitism publicly and privately, yet church leaders were unable to help the Weisses or any other European individuals hoping to emigrate. U.S. law, they observed, no longer allowed religious organizations to sponsor immigrants, and for many years the church had declined all requests for such assistance. As the war in Europe escalated, the First Presidency frequently expressed dismay that the U.S. government did not permit them to help migrating refugees. When President Grant and his counselors received letters such as Egown's, they could do little more than respond with sympathy, sometimes recommending organizations that they hoped could help. In September 1941, Egown and Olga were still in Vienna. The Nazis were at that time requiring all Austrian Jews to identify themselves by wearing a yellow Star of David on their clothing. When Nazi officials discovered that Jews were coming to meetings at the Vienna branch, they ordered Alois to forbid them from attending. If he refused, the saints would be evicted from their meeting place. Alois decided he had to comply with the demand. Conflicted and full of regret, he met with the Weisses and told them they could no longer attend meetings, but he and other branch members continued to visit the family faithfully, until one day, Olga and Egown were nowhere to be found.
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9: In the Book of Mormon, the Lord counsels, "And ye shall offer for a sacrifice unto me a broken heart and a contrite spirit. And whoso cometh unto me with a broken heart and a contrite spirit, him will I baptize with fire and with the Holy Ghost." 3 Nephi chapter 9, verse 20. Offering a broken heart and a contrite spirit is the process of conversion. Becoming converted to the Lord is an important principle requiring more than just knowledge. Both faith and testimony are important, but neither of them alone creates the type of conversion that the Lord asks of us. Conversion is a principle of righteous action. In the Sunday morning session of the October 1990 General Conference, President Thomas S. Monson told a story of the power of the Spirit in the process of conversion.
10: Another transcendent blessing came the last weekend of August when a magnificent temple of the Lord was dedicated in Toronto, Ontario, Canada. In its gleaming glory, the temple seems to beckon to each who views its splendor, "Come, come to the house of the Lord. Here is found rest for the weary and peace for the soul." And how the people did come. First they thronged to the public open house, where reverently and quietly they viewed the interior of the temple and learned the purpose for its erection and of the blessings which the temple can provide. One visitor described the temple's beauty with the words, "This is a center of serenity." As she was about to leave the temple, a young Asian girl said, "Mommy, this is beautiful. I don't want to go." And one woman surprised an usher with her request. She said, "I have been so impressed with what I've seen. How do I join your church?" Then came the faithful membership of the church to the dedicatory sessions. From Ontario and Quebec, they came. Others traveled from those cities in the United States, which are a part of the Temple District. Some journeyed to Toronto from the distant maritime provinces of Canada. None who came returned home disappointed. A boy of tender years, viewing the cornerstone laying ceremony, was by the spirit of inspiration called to take trowel in hand and assist in the sealing of the cornerstone. Dora Valencia, who had lain 4 years in the Ajax, Ontario hospital, mustered her courage and fulfilled her desire to attend. From her hospital bed, which was wheeled into the celestial room, she not only basked in the spirit found there, she helped to provide that spirit. As I walked past her upon leaving the room and gazed at her expression of profound gratitude to the Lord, I bent low and took her hand in mine. Heaven was very near. Angelic choirs lifted spirits heavenward as they sang the beautiful Hosanna anthem. When the congregation joined with the choir to sing the Spirit of God, like a fire is burning, no eye remained dry and no heart untouched. Speakers recounted the history of the church in the Toronto area and the beautiful dedicatory prayer given at each session whispered peace. The words of Oliver Cowdery, spoken of another time, seemed to capture the spirit of the dedication. These were days never to be forgotten.
11: During the April 1989 General Conference, Elder Royden G. Derrick of the First Quorum of the 70 told a story of a member from South Asia who experienced the converting power of the gospel.
12: A fortnight ago, I received an interesting letter from a member of the church who grew up in a country located high in the Himalaya Mountains of Southern Asia. He wrote, "I was brought up in a royal aristocratic Hindu priest family. I was taught to work, but to not hope for a reward. I thought, why should I work if there is no reward? Am I following the right way? I was offended with polytheistic and pantheistic philosophy. I wanted to know the real truth and the right way." He told how he had found the truth and the only right way through the Mormon missionaries in Seoul, Korea. He bore a powerful testimony of the divinity of Jesus Christ that brought tears to my eyes.
11: In his talk, The Spirit of the Gathering, given during the Sunday morning session of the April 1985 General Conference, Elder William Grant Bangeter told a story of the conversion of an influential family in the church.
13: Many years ago, Elder Widso told the story of his mother, Anna Karina Garden Widso, who 100 years ago was caught up in the gospel net. Elder Widso's prologue is as follows. This is the story of a woman, a seeker after truth, who, tossed by the waves of a mysterious fate, was caught by the gospel net and carried into a far country, where, through the possession of eternal truth, though amidst much adversity, she and her family found unbounded happiness. A beautiful story concerning his mother from an obscure island in Norway has been repeated thousands of times in the lives of Latter-day Saints. Elder Widso's mother responded to a humble shoemaker who had placed some tracts in her child's shoes. Speaking to her with some hesitation as she was leaving his shop, he said, "You may be surprised to hear me say that I can give you something of more value than souls for your child's shoes." She responded, "What can you, a shoemaker, give me better than souls for my son's shoes?" He answered, "If you will but listen, I can teach you the Lord's true plan of salvation for his children. I can teach you how to find happiness in this life and to prepare for eternal joy in the life to come. I can tell you whence you came, why you're upon the earth, and where you will go after death. I can teach you, as you have never known it before, the love of God for his children on earth."
11: Conversion to the gospel helps us understand our place in Heavenly Father's plan. Elder Harold G. Hillam spoke of the joys of conversion to the gospel and membership in the church. During his October 1990 General Conference talk, he compared the experiences of two good people, one who became converted to the gospel and another who didn't.
14: Some years ago, while serving as the mission president in Portugal, several of our missionaries introduced me to their shoeshine man. Their shoes looked so good that I was anxious to meet the man that could put such a shine on missionary shoes, even though he had not chosen to listen to the missionary's message I considered the shoeshine man my friend, and we visited while he was busy shining my shoes. He indicated that his wife had died, that he had no family, and that about the only pleasure that he had in life was seeing people walk away happy with the shoes that he had just shined. His place of business was on a busy street in a small square in downtown Lisbon. His stand seemed to have all that was necessary. It consisted of a short, rusty, three-legged stool upon which my frail friend would sit as he shined the shoes that were placed on a stained and well-used shoeshine box that was full of his polishes and brushes. And there was an ornate lamppost, which was kindly furnished by the city of Lisbon, upon which the customer would lean while he was having his shoes shined. He would carefully apply two coats of polish and polish between each coat. Last, he applied a special product that would give the shoes that extra special shine. With a final snap of the cloth, he would stand up, he would take off his little Portuguese cap, make a deep bow, and say, "Pronto. Seus sapatos foram engraxados pelo melhor engraxate do mundo." There. Your shoes were shined by the very best shoeshine man in the world. I was convinced that I had had my shoes shined by the very best. A few months after our mission, I was called to serve as the regional representative to Portugal and had the opportunity to return to Lisbon a number of times. As occasion permitted, I would have my shoes shined by the, quote, best shoeshine man in the world. The last few times that I went, I was unable to find him at his usual place of business. I finally inquired at the prestigious stores that surrounded the square. The response was the same. "We don't know what happened to him. It seems that we have heard that he had died." I remember thinking, could it be that the best shoeshine man in the world had died and no one really knew or even seemed to care? I wondered, had there been someone there with him, or did he slip away unnoticed? May we contrast that for a moment with brother and sister Joaquin Aires, a marvelous man and his wife who came to Portugal following the 1974 revolution of Portugal's colonies in Angola and Mozambique. They had returned to Portugal unknown and with very few possessions. A great blessing occurred in their life. They opened their door to two young missionaries who taught them of the restoration of Christ's church. They received the missionaries, accepted their message, and were baptized. As is the opportunity for all worthy men in the church, he received the priesthood, authority to act in the name of our Father in heaven, and to become a leader in the church. Brother Aires became President Aires, president of one of the mission districts. One day, I received a telephone call. President Aires was in the hospital in Coimbra, several hours' travel away. He had suffered a very serious cerebral hemorrhage and was in very critical condition. I made the trip as quickly as possible. As we walked quietly into the hospital room, we found him asleep. My first inclination was not to awaken him. And then I thought, he would want to know that we had come. So I reached over and just carefully touched his hand. He slowly opened his eyes and then looked at me for a moment. And then the tears came to both of our eyes. He then said in a very weak and soft voice, I knew you would come. I knew you would come. Would you please give me a blessing? In his dear, sweet faith, he was asking for a priesthood blessing, the same that is taught of and recorded in the Bible. We read in James 5, 14 and 15, Is there any sick among you? Let him call for the elders of the church, and let them pray over him, anointing him with oil in the name of the Lord. And the prayer of the faith shall save the sick, and the Lord shall raise him up. As men of the priesthood, it was our privilege to pronounce a blessing on him with power and authority of our Father in heaven. As I would meet with the members of the church from one end of Portugal to the other, they brothers and sisters would ask, How is Brother Iades? Will you please tell him we love him and we're praying for him? This good man and his wife, who had returned to Portugal almost unknown, now, because of their membership in the church, had literally thousands who loved them, were concerned about them, and remembered him in their prayers. The prayers of faith were answered. He recovered completely, and he and Sister Iris went on to fulfill a full-time mission together. I have thought often of the contrast between the two. My little shoeshine man on one hand, who like so many of life's unknown wanderers, had slipped away without any understanding of life's purpose. And Brother Iades, on the other, who was not only taught of life's real purpose, but had now become a part of a great body of people who showed their love and appreciation for him.
11: The power of conversion will give us the strength to do as the Lord wants. President Monson, during the October 1987 General Priesthood Session, told a missionary story of two elders who were protected by an investigator who had been converted.
15: I've been thinking about a general priesthood meeting which I attended way back in 1956. At that time, I was serving as a member of the stake presidency of the Temple View stake here in Salt Lake City. President Fetzer, President Burt, and I had come to the tabernacle early with the thought that we would get a good seat. I remember we were among the first to enter, and as we entered this building, we sat right over here in the section toward which I'm pointing. In an instant, the building was filled. I looked at the clock. 2 more hours before the meeting was to begin. We decided we would share experiences. President Fetzer shared with President Burt and me a missionary experience of his, which he had in Germany 33 years before when he was on his mission there. He told us how he and his companion were slated to deliver a message, a church message, by pre-announcement in an old school building. On that rainy night, as they went to the school building, they discovered that a malcontent had stirred up the feelings of the townspeople against the missionaries. And as they entered the school building, they discovered that the crowd was angry and becoming very close to a situation of violence. Just at a critical moment, a woman stepped between the two missionaries and the angry crowd, and with a stern but sweet voice said, These two young men are my house guests. They're coming to my home for dinner. And now if you will kindly step aside, we'll leave. The missionaries were only too happy to leave and follow their benefactress out into the rainy night and to her home. When they arrived there, Brother Fetzer said, The lovely lady asked that they remove their coats and place them on the kitchen chairs to dry. and then she indicated she would prepare for them a hot meal. As they ate, they then prepared to present a discussion in that home. They invited the woman's son, who was a shy lad, sitting comfortably, Brother Pace, behind the warm stove in his favorite spot. And the lad preferred to remain there. But the woman listened, and the two missionaries presented their discussion and then went out into the night.

0: On the row, right in front of us, were chatting. We began to listen to their conversation. One of them said to the other, "Tell me about your conversion to the church." He said, "Oh, I'd be happy to." He said, "I first heard about the gospel 33 years ago in my humble town in Germany." He said, "It was a rainy night, and my mother rescued two young missionaries from an angry mob and brought them to our house." He said, "I was a little bit upset because I knew that would mean that my dinner would be carved in three, as I would have to share my food with the missionaries. They invited me to the table to participate in the discussion, but I preferred my place of comfort and solitude behind the old kitchen stove." And then he said, "I didn't join the church for some time after that, but I'll forever be grateful to those two missionaries who had the courage and the tenacity to proclaim the message of the restoration, even at a time when their very lives could have been threatened." He said, "I suppose I'll never know who they were or from whence they came." He said, "I think one had a name like Fitzer or something like that, but that's a shot in the dark." Brother Burton and I looked up to Brother Fitzer. Great tears were flowing down his cheeks, and he reached over and tapped the man on the shoulder, "Right here." And then he said, "I'm Bruder Fitzer. I want to meet the boy who sat behind the kitchen stove 33 years ago and had the courage to listen, and particularly the wisdom to learn."
1: These two missionaries witnessed the power of the restored church in converting people to the gospel. Elder Robert E. Wells, during the Saturday afternoon session of the October 1985 General Conference, told a story of the power of the gospel message.
2: "Let me tell you about two lady missionaries who called at a home one morning before the husband went to work. They were welcomed in. So they immediately told about Joseph Smith's first vision and the angel Moroni, the gold plates, the restoration of the priesthood. Then the senior companion, noting that about 45 minutes had gone by, said, 'We'd like to return next week to tell you more.' To which the husband exclaimed, 'Next week?' He walked to the door, locked it, put the key in his pocket, and said, 'You're not leaving here till you've told us all you know about Joseph Smith and this restored gospel.' They were there all day long, and the family asked for baptism that very same evening."
1: This is Stories from General Conference on the Mormon Channel, brought to you by The Church of Jesus Christ of Latter-day Saints. Not everyone is receptive to the whisperings of the Spirit, but often through our service, we can help them soften their hearts. During his same conference address, Elder Wells told a story of the effect of service on the conversion of one man.
2: "Two elders met and taught a professor with credentials from Heidelberg and La Sorbonne. His mind was not open to their message, but the man had to go to the hospital for surgery. While recuperating in the hospital, his yard and garden suffered. The two missionaries felt impressed to use their preparation day to mow his lawn, trim the hedge, weed the flowers. The wife told her husband what they had done. He sent for the elders to come to the hospital, and with tears in his eyes, he said, 'Never in my entire adult life has anyone ever gone out of their way to do anything for me.' His demeanor changed. He listened to the missionary discussions. Previously skeptical, he now paid rapt attention, visibly became more meek and humble. He prayed for the first time since he was a child, and he received a testimony and was baptized."
1: If we follow the Spirit, we can be a powerful tool in the hands of the Lord. As we act according to the promptings of the Holy Ghost, we may not know the effect that we are having. Elder Wells, during his October 1985 conference talk, also told a story of an inspired missionary and the powerful results.
2: "Two missionaries asked a new family to kneel in prayer, and the senior companion, not knowing why, asked the husband to move over by his wife and take her hand. He hesitated, and the missionary simply said, 'Well, that's what my mom and dad do at home. Please take your wife by the hand.' After they were baptized, the husband and wife tearfully confessed that they were on the verge of divorce when they met the missionaries. The husband had

0: already moved out of the home. He was just there to visit the children when the missionaries appeared. The husband said that as his hands touched his wife's, a healing spirit came over them. Love replaced the wounds and the misunderstandings. They forgave each other, and the husband came home.
1: Elder Wells went on to share another story of the inspiration of a missionary and the power of conversion.
0: A new senior companion faced a sophisticated lady lawyer who was polite but very intellectual. When the missionary asked her who the boy prophet saw in the column of light, she answered, "I am an atheist." The elder didn't really understand the implication, so he repeated the question. She answered again, "I am an atheist. You want me to say that Joseph Smith saw the Father and the Son, but I don't believe in God." The elder had never encountered an atheist before, and his first impulse was to give up and leave, but the Spirit said, "No, she'll listen. Just answer the questions for her." So the elder proceeded and said, "You are right. He saw the Father and the Son." He continued with the presentation, and instead of asking questions directly, he then asked them indirectly and answered them himself for her. At the end of the presentation, he taught how we pray, and then courageously asked her to kneel with them and to be the voice. She did kneel and did pray to her Heavenly Father. Never again did she say that she was an atheist. She and her family subsequently were baptized.
1: In addition to changing our own hearts, the converting power of the gospel can save our families. During an April 1986 General Conference address, Elder Marvin J. Ashton told a touching story of the conversion of a family.
2: Just a few weeks ago, while in Bangkok, Thailand, our hearts were touched by a young lady now living in a state of good cheer she never realized possible. Meaningful change has brought great joy and happiness to her and her family. Let me share this message of good cheer as told in her own words. In 1975, there was a family who lived near the main road in a small village. The parents were rather poor. The father worked at the local post office while the mother stayed home caring for the children. As time passed by, the mother became bored with her life as a housewife and set out to find a more exciting way of life. She turned to drink, tobacco, and gambling. Many times she would play cards all day and all night and not return to care for her children. Meanwhile, the father was working hard to support his family. Things at home were not going well, and many times my father and my mother would argue violently. One day the father came home and told my mother that if she continued on with her gambling and didn't care for the children, he would have to divorce her. The family faced a crisis. At that time, I was helping care for my three younger brothers. My parents asked each child who they wanted to live with, mom or dad. It was a very difficult decision to have to choose between my mother and my father. It was a time of much suffering and sorrow. It was during this time that my oldest sister first met some missionaries from the Church of Jesus Christ of Latter-day Saints. She studied about the church and came to accept the teachings and adopt them in her life. She asked me to go to church with her. I was very sad and angry at first to think she had changed religions. I had only known the teachings of Buddha and had come to love the customs. But I noticed a change in my sister. She was more loving and kind and did many things to help our family. I decided to study with the missionaries. My mother listened also. Before very long, we both realized that we had done things wrong and needed to change our lives. We repented of our sins and were baptized. When my father and two older brothers saw the change in us, they decided to study also. My father had been an important officer and teacher in the Buddhist church. He spent much time studying and reading the standard works. He prayed often and sincerely to know the truth. At last, his humble prayers were answered. He knew, as we did, that the Church of Jesus Christ of Latter-day Saints was true. The true gospel changed our lives and restored happiness to a nearly devastated home and family. We are all very grateful and happy to now be a part of the Lord's Church and become familiar with and obey its commandments. Close quote. Today, this young lady is a missionary in the church. She and her family are living witnesses that when people come to realize that I, the Lord, am with you and will stand by you, a whole family can change from despair to good cheer.
1: During the October 1987 priesthood session of conference, President Thomas S. Monson also told a moving story about the conversion of a family.
3: Just this last month in Salt Lake City, an obituary notice appeared in the paper for one by the name of Fred Sudbury. The notice indicated that he left behind his wife Pearl, a son Craig, that their marriage had been solemnized in the Salt Lake Temple. But the obituary notice could not begin to do justice to the miracle which occurred in Fred Sudbury's life. Let me quickly illustrate. Years ago, Pearl Sudbury and her son Craig came to my office. Craig had been called on a mission to Australia. As we visited, he said, "More than anything in this world, I would like to see my non-member father feel like I feel and like my mother feels and become a member. Brother Monson, what can I do?" I said, "Craig, you write a letter home to your mother and father every week of your mission. And on occasion, you write a letter just to your dad and tell him you love him. Let him know you're grateful to be his son and proud that he's your father." They left. 18 months almost later, Pearl came to the office again, and with sentences punctuated by tears, she said, "You'll never know what's happened. Fred stood for the first time in a testimony meeting this week and told the members of our ward that he had made his decision to be a member. He indicated that the letters from our son Craig had made the difference. He also admitted that he had been reading the Book of Mormon on the sly, and now he was converted to the truth." And then he shocked everyone when he said, "I've made arrangements for my wife and me to go to Australia that I might be the final baptism for our son on his mission." And a few months later, in far-off Australia, Craig Sudbury, dressed in white, escorted his dad, Fred, into the waters of baptism, and he raised his hand to the square and announced those beautiful words, "Fred Sudbury, having been commissioned of Jesus Christ, I baptize you in the name of the Father and of the Son and of the Holy Ghost." The prayer of a mother, the faith of a father, the service of a son had combined to bring forth the miracle of God.
1: The Church of Jesus Christ of Latter-day Saints is the Lord's true church. It has the authority of His name and of His priesthood. Once the truth of this statement burns within us and the reality changes our hearts, we may know that we are in the process of becoming something else entirely. We are becoming converted.
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7: My dear, dear sisters and brave brethren that are here today, humbly and gratefully I stand before you, grateful for outstanding women such as you, and humbled by the magnitude and privilege of the task before us as women in an increasingly difficult world. In this audience, we have women of all ages, all situations, all stages of life, and all have challenges. Adversity is part of the package of mortality. Temple worship allows us to feel and understand our eternal promises, drenched in joy. As we dwelt with our Heavenly Father before this world, we came to understand His plan, that we would have to leave His presence in order to gain it again forever. We would have to experience the desires of mortality, the temptations of the world, and the influences of the adversary around us, so that righteous agency could be our choice. We were told that we would not be alone if we would follow His teachings. It is likely that most of us could not imagine that we would not have chosen the Savior and His plan and the plan of the Father. How thrilled we were with the divine role and possibilities of women. I like Sister Julie B. Beck's words, quote, "The half of the Father's plan that creates life, that nurtures souls, that promotes growth, that influences everything else was given to us. We can't delegate it. We can't pass it off to anyone. It's ours. We can refuse it. We can deny it. But it's still our part, and we're accountable for it. There will come a day when we will all remember what we knew before we were born. We will remember that we fought in a great conflict for this privilege." Close quote. Don't forget that the adversary was in that fight for his own plan, and he is aware of our mission. And his effort is to gray, veil, and destroy the whole vision of women. The adversary has acquired more tools as weapons in our day than ever before, to create an illusion that the world's way is popular, exciting, and desirable. Goethe stated, even back in the 1700s, that truth must be repeated again and again, because error is constantly being preached roundabout. We were probably not aware of the power of the weapons that the adversary would use in our day, in our experience for mortality, such as the availability of pornography and drugs. These two weapons alone can destroy us and our families. But there are more. The far-reaching power of the internet can be a blessing or a curse. Immorality, rudeness, and vulgarity are displayed as normal by the media, books, and individuals. The cell phone technology to call, text, use the internet, take photos, and reach the whole world with one touch of a button is both fabulous and terrible. Paraphrasing a remark by Elder Maxwell, it would be nice if in our lives all the lights were green, no stop signs, and a parking place in front. It is not so. However, as we direct our homes, our lives, our goals, we navigate through this maze of filth, armed with the scriptures, our daily prayers, the power of the Holy Ghost, the Holy Temple, and our participation in the church under the direction of prophets. Never in any time of history have we had so many blessings and opportunities for success. Recently, I received one of those home magazines, which are mostly advertisements about opportunities and business of the area. It had a total of 24 pages. 10 of the pages told me what women want: permanent makeup, laser cosmetics, ready-melt weight systems, spas for age-defying tans, and new and exciting fashions for all. What an age we live in, where technology and science can cure every flaw, if it matters. How huge in our world is status? How thin is character? How front row is sports and body perfection? And lost somewhere on the back row is exactness and honor. However, if we savor the scriptures, we are not fooled. They always return us to the right perspective. We read in Mark 8:36, "For what shall it profit a man if he gain the whole world and lose his own soul?" We were living in England when 9/11 occurred. Being away from home and hearing news from a foreign perspective, I read what I could about the event. One article caught my eye. U.S. News and World Report told of a 26-year-old young man, Scott Johnson, who was on the 89th floor of the Twin Towers. He was a stock analyst and a rising star. He was single and came from a great family. He'd grown up in Montclair, New Jersey, in a large federal-style home with a white picket fence and a hilltop view of the Twin Towers, 19 miles to the east. He spoke that morning to his father. "Dad, I'm okay," he said. "It was the other tower that was hit." They quickly got off the phone. 4 minutes later, Tom Johnson, the 62-year-old father, watched on television as the second plane flew into the South Tower. "I felt my heart that it had hit him," Johnson says. "I wasn't 100% certain that it had hit right at his level, but if it wasn't his level, it was below his level." It was the last time Tom Johnson would talk to his son. Scott's name appeared on a survivor site, and the family raised their expectation. That evening, 14 friends and relatives gathered around the Johnson dining room table. "Scott, we love you so much," said Tom Johnson. His normally steely banker's voice cracked and became louder. "Lord, we want Scott back right now," he practically shouted. "We want him back forever." Member and non-member alike, when all the worldly possibilities are stripped away, want the principle of forever. What women really want is not what came as a magazine to my home a short time ago, but to know and have the faith that those we love and care for can be ours forever. Assuredly and peacefully with this knowledge, we are drenched in joy. There is a price to be paid for that blessing, as it is in the case for every blessing. With all I have previously mentioned about the dangers of our particular time, sisters, we live in the most wonderful era of opportunities ever presented to man, because the principle and path to forever has once again been restored. Because of choices, errors, or circumstances, some here may feel like the only way that the forever blessings could be theirs is through a huge miracle. I believe in miracles. An important principle never to forget is found in Ether 12:12. "For if there be no faith among the children of men, God can do no miracle among them. Wherefore he showed not himself until after their faith." I want to emphasize the words, "God can do no miracle." Is not God perfect? Can he not do all things? this scripture seems to limit his power. No. God made the laws, and because he is perfect, he will not break his own laws. One of the great laws given to us, not only here, but also in the pre-existence, was the law of agency. It is a gift. Another essential law is faith. If we choose to have faith and be believing and demonstrate that faith by studying, praying, serving, and receiving every ordinance required by the Lord, in the Lord's timetable, miracles will happen in our lives. Faith and agencies are two great keys. Every blessing will be ours. As Moroni writes in the closing chapters of the Book of Mormon, "Behold, I say unto you, that whoso believeth in Christ, doubting nothing whatsoever he shall ask the Father in the name of Christ, it shall be granted him." And this promise is unto all. Doubt not. Be believing. Be wise in the days of your probation. Do we think that we are an exception to the promises of the Lord? Or that perhaps our situation is more difficult? We all have our own type of Gethsemane or a Liberty jail trial. But even in those grave moments, the Lord said through his prophet, Joseph Smith, "Therefore, dearly beloved brethren, let us be cheerful." Cheerful. "Do all things that lie in our power, and then may we stand still with the utmost assurance, that great faith stated in Ether, to see the salvation of God." The events in church history at that time were full of tragedies, and that statement of the Lord, to do all we can and to do it cheerfully, seemed impossible. But what a celestial message to us. I love the words of the Lord through Paul. "Eye hath not seen, nor ear heard, neither have entered into the heart of man, the things which God hath prepared for them that love him." What has God already prepared for us? Exaltation, eternal life, home. And it is so magnificent that there is nothing in this life that we will ever see, hear, or feel that will be as great. It is worth every effort and sacrifice in our mortal lives. It has everything to do with the temple. I was helping a beautiful bride in the Boise Temple as she looked in the large mirror in the bride's room. Seeing herself so exquisite in white, she said, "Sister Hillam, I have waited my whole life, perhaps 20 years, for this moment." I replied, "Not just this life. You have been waiting hundreds of years. This is the most important day of your life." Shortly after, President Spencer W. Kimball became president of the church. Speaking at a youth fireside held in the tabernacle, he said, "If you understood the ordinances of the house of the Lord, you would crawl on your hands and feet for thousands of miles in order to receive them." Our challenge is in the words, "If you understood the ordinances of the house of the Lord." How do we understand them? No one ever comprehended them at first experience, but because of the unique gift granted to us in this dispensation, the privilege of proxy service, and the increased number of temples, we can return and refresh our spirits in the holy temples again and again. There, the Lord has promised to teach us if we ask and listen. You see, the Lord reserves the right to reveal to each of us individually, through the Holy Ghost, the symbols and ordinances of the temple. We learn about the temple the same way we learn about the gospel, line upon line, precept upon precept. Now, the next two statements are very important. as we return, and when we are ready. As we return to the temple, the Lord will teach us. And because the Lord knows us perfectly, He knows when we are ready. Regular attendance brings regular revelation if we ask and are prepared. When we were studying the scriptures and the unfolding history of the restoration, we began to understand that the Lord was leading the prophet Joseph Smith principle by principle to the greatest blessings ever given to man, which are the blessings of the temple. In his first communication with Moroni, after instructing him about the plates of the Book of Mormon, he quoted the fifth verse of Malachi. "Behold, I will reveal unto you the priesthood by the hand of Elijah the prophet, before the coming of the great and dreadful day of the Lord." Moroni repeated it three more times. The prophet knew something wonderful was coming. Who was Elijah? He lived 900 years before the Savior and did not taste of death, but was translated. We learn from latter-day revelation that Elijah held the sealing power of the Melchizedek priesthood and was the last prophet to do so before the time of Jesus Christ. Elijah appeared on the Mount of Transfiguration in company with Moses and also a translated being, and conferred the keys of the priesthood on Peter, James, and John. The Savior himself revealed to the people in 3rd Nephi the mission of Elijah. "Behold, I will send you Elijah the prophet before the coming of the great and dreadful day of the Lord." After a tremendous amount of instruction and even a rebuke to the prophet Joseph Smith, the first temple in this dispensation was finally completed. It truly was a miracle for the saints of the day. The prophet Joseph Smith was instructed to dedicate that temple. He had never had such a privilege, and it was given him by revelation. It is now the 109th section of the Doctrine and Covenants. The message of that section is also for us today. It was a great promise to us that the Son of Man might have a place to manifest himself to his people, not just to manifest himself to the prophet Joseph Smith, but to us. It further states in verse 15 that they, meaning us, may grow up in thee. As we are taught in the temple, we will become steadfast and immovable, and receive a fullness of the Holy Ghost. We already have the gift of the Holy Ghost, but what a blessing to have the fullness of the Holy Ghost. In verse 22, "And we ask thee, Holy Father, that thy servants may go forth from this house armed with power, and that thy name may be upon them, and thy glory be round about them, and thy angels have charge over them." With such a promise, we would want to be his servants. It will drench our life in joy, regardless of our trials. One week after the dedication of the Kirtland Temple, the prophet Joseph Smith, with Oliver Cowdery, received the following vision. The veil was taken from our minds. We saw the Lord. What did the Lord say to them in the temple? "I have accepted this house, and my name shall be here, not just the Kirtland Temple, but all temples. And I will manifest myself to my people in mercy in this house. Yea, the hearts of thousands and tens of thousands shall greatly rejoice in consequence of the blessings which shall be poured out, and the endowment with which my servants have been endowed in this house." Who else came? Moses, Elias, and yes, Elijah, each with their keys. Therefore, the keys of this dispensation are committed into your hands, and by this you may know that the great and dreadful day of the Lord is near, even at the doors. We are so blessed to live in the day of temples and the time of the restoration of sealing keys. President Packer has said, no work is more of a protection to this church than temple work. No work is more spiritually refining. No work we do gives us more power. No work requires a higher standard of righteousness. If we will accept the revelations concerning the temple and ordinance work, if we will enter into our covenants, the Lord will protect us. We will receive inspiration sufficient for the challenges of life. This morning, my wonderful husband gave me a blessing. I added this to my talk.

0: We are blessed with seven wonderful children, and they were wise enough to select seven wonderful companions. My husband is the patriarch of that group of beautiful people. Now, we do not know what choices may come in the future, nor do we know what problems they will have. But we do know that if they go to the temple, and if their children go to the temple, they will be immovable and steadfast. And we will be a forever family. May we find our sacred space in the Holy Temple. And through our preparation, faith, and devotion, teach our children to have the desire and vision of forever. Children emulate the love. They see where we spend our time. And those lasting and eternal blessings are only available to those who are willing to come to the temple and claim them. And then to return to serve others and learn to understand eternity drenched in joy. I so testify of this greatest of all blessings, the Holy Temple for us and our children, in the name of Jesus Christ. Amen.
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3: Come follow me. 2 Nephi chapters 20 through 25. What does Jesus Christ promise that the world can't? Although the words of Isaiah can be difficult to understand, one thing that is clear is that Babylon shall be as when God overthrew Sodom and Gomorrah, 2 Nephi chapter 23, verse 19, and the wicked shall perish, 2 Nephi chapter 23, verse 22. Why would anyone choose the path of wickedness? Living in Babylon, or living wickedly, can look attractive. Babylon might promise worldly pleasure, but the gospel of Jesus Christ promises real joy and lasting peace. In this table, note the differences between how the world suggests we should live and how Jesus Christ teaches us to live. What promises does the world give for following its teachings compared with the promises the Savior offers for following his teachings? The world teaches, be arrogant and prideful. 2 Nephi chapter 23, verse 11. The world's promise, blank. Jesus Christ teaches, be humble. 3 Nephi chapter 12, verse 3. Jesus Christ's promise, blank. The world teaches, be showy. 2 Nephi chapter 24, verse 11. The world's promise, blank. Jesus Christ teaches, be meek. 3 Nephi chapter 12, verse 5. Jesus Christ's promise, blank. The world teaches, be angry. 2 Nephi chapter 24, verse 6. The world's promise, blank. Jesus Christ teaches, be a peacemaker. 3 Nephi chapter 12, verse 9. Jesus Christ teaches, be a peacemaker. 3 Nephi chapter 12, verse 9 and verses 22 through 24. Jesus Christ's promise, blank. The world teaches, seek your own glory. 2 Nephi chapter 24, verses 13 through 14. The world's promise, blank. Jesus Christ teaches, seek the Lord's glory. 3 Nephi chapter 12, verse 16, chapter 13, verses 13 and 33. Jesus Christ's promise, blank. We won't perish with the wicked if we follow Jesus Christ. Instead, we can rest assured that Jesus Christ will be merciful unto his people. 2 Nephi chapter 23, verse 22. Discussion. How can you discern whether an action is an invitation from the world or from Jesus Christ?
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7: Welcome to Teaching No Greater Call, brought to you by The Church of Jesus Christ of Latter-day Saints. My name is David McConkie. I am the first counselor in the Sunday School General Presidency and have been asked to host this program today on Teaching No Greater Call. And our special guests today are Bill and Jan Evans and Brother Chris Bynan. Brother and Sister Evans have 6 children and 14 grandchildren. They recently returned from a mission where they presided in the Massachusetts Boston mission just about a year ago. Is that correct?
8: Last July 1st.
7: So we're so happy to have you with us. And Brother Chris Bynan, of course, is married to Cynthia Bynan. They have 6 children and 3 grandchildren. And Chris is a seminary teacher at Bountiful High School here in the state of Utah. I should mention that Sister Jan Evans teaches Institute currently, and Brother Bill Evans is with the State Attorney General's office professionally. Now, I just need to disclose first that I know these folks very well because we've lived in the same stake for many years, and I love them. And as I thought about today's program on teaching by the Spirit and preparing to teach by the Spirit, there was no question in my mind who I wanted to invite to come and talk about this important subject. So, welcome. We're thrilled that you're here with us today. And we hope that this will be a time that we can talk about this important subject and help those who are listening in our radio audience today to understand how they can better fulfill their responsibilities as teachers and even mothers and fathers. Let me begin by asking you this question. Now, you've all been exposed to lots of teachers throughout your lives, including family. But let me ask you this question. I would like you each to take just a moment and describe for me the teacher that you would want to teach your children or grandchildren. Tell me about something about what you would hope that teacher would be like. And we'll start with you, Brother Bynan. Would you take a moment and describe that teacher for us?
9: Sure. I think that's pretty easy for me. I was not fortunate to have 4 years of seminary. I only had 1 year. I was recruited to take seminary by some nice young ladies, very persuasive, and said, "You should take it. We'll be there." And I said, "Well, if you're there, I'll go." Turns out they weren't there, but but the teacher was, and his name was Bry Tyre. He just retired, and the love that I felt from him the second I walked through the door, the spirit I felt, I knew that was somewhere I wanted to be, and I just knew that If I didn't really learn that much, he just loved us, and I could just feel that immediately, and that had a great impact on me and for my own children and grandchildren. I certainly want them to feel loved. That seems to open up the channels for them to be able to learn, and to feel the Spirit. And if they feel His love, they can feel Heavenly Father's love.
7: Wonderful. Thank you for that description. I think that's a great description. Okay, Jan?
10: You know, thinking about that, one of the things that we used to talk with our missionaries about is that teaching or talking and telling are different than teaching, and that people don't care how much you know until they know how much you care. And that was so beneficial for the missionaries to be able to get in the doors with people if they'd given them service when the wind blew their garbage cans over and they picked them up or they helped rake leaves or anything. People were much more willing to open their door and let them come in. And so I think of my children and grandchildren, and going along with what Brother Biden said, I would love to have a teacher that cared about them and recognized the responsibility and the weight of that great calling.
7: Okay, thank you. Brother Bill.
11: That's an interesting question. And when you said it, my first thought is, and this is my answer, I was not dumb. I married the teacher for my children and grandchildren. And she's the first person I think of because even dating her, it was very clear that she had an absolute testimony and related everything in the gospel, all the scriptures, to our lives. And so when she talks to our children from the time they were infants, she was talking about Bible stories and Book of Mormon stories, not as history, but because it related exactly to a particular instance. And so as she loved those children and they would listen to her intently, they heard testimony, and particularly about God's love for them. So they can relate that sense of this eternal plan that goes on even beyond here. And that love is profound and eternal. And I've been amazed to watch her with that perspective of life and the scriptures and the gospel all mixed together so the children know it all relates.
10: Wow, thank you, honey. That's so nice.
7: Well, thank you. You know, I have, and part of my assignment is in the Sunday School General Presidency, I have opportunities to go to different parts of the world and to talk to congregations about learning and about teaching. And I often ask the question and ask the people in the congregation to tell me about a teacher that influenced them, that they remember, that made a difference in their life. And then I'll often ask them to describe the character traits of that teacher. And it's interesting to me that as I've done that, that I have never heard anyone respond back by saying, so-and-so taught me so much, or so-and-so had such great skill and technique in the way he taught. But invariably, the response to that question is, I remember this person. Sometimes it's 40 or 50 or 60 years ago. And when I explore with them, why do you remember them? It's always, invariably, because she loved me or he loved me. Isn't that interesting? Mm-hmm. In teaching in the Church of Jesus Christ of Latter-day Saints, the effect that basic principle of the gospel can have on the lives of those that we teach. So what does it do for a student to know that we love them? Jan?
10: I think one of the things that I've been so profoundly aware of the older I get is the misconception of the word love in our society. And nowadays, love justifies adultery, it justifies fornication, it justifies killing, it justifies abuse. I mean, of all things, people can attach that word love to it. And so people are growing up without ever knowing what it's like to have someone put their needs above their own needs, and to love them with that kind of pure love that this is what it's all about for them. And I feel so sorry for the world nowadays that gets so caught up in the word love and uses that just so blatantly for excuses for so many things that are wrong in our society. And so I can understand that when people can feel love from another person, it's going to touch them. It will penetrate their heart and help them start to recognize, well, I must be of some value if someone loves me. I know I've shared this story before, and I don't want to embarrass my sweet husband, but when he and I first started to date, I had just been through a horrible divorce. My first husband had an affair and left the family. It was a temple marriage, and had left the family, and I was so devastated and felt so worthless and felt that was just one of those things that you just think, I don't ever want to go through that. But it happened to me, and I will never forget how useless I felt in life and unlovable. If he didn't want me, who else is going to ever want me? I mean, you just go through those feelings. And when Bill and I started to date, I really thought in the back of my mind, well, this is a long shot. He's not going to want me. He came from such an upstanding family, and I was just a black sheep, I felt, and would be a burden. And I'll never forget, as we were dating, that realization that this person that I just thought was so amazing loved me back. Even me, who was so scarred and marred and feeling so, been so tossed away by another. And I think that's, if we can help people know that the Savior, Jesus Christ, who we emulate and adore and look up to, when we can help them know that even He loves them, that just opens their hearts and gives them confidence and a feeling of self-worth, I think, in their lives.
7: Can change their lives.
10: Absolutely.
7: Anything you'd like to add to that?
9: Well, I just was thinking about, that's the reason we have to get to know our students. In my setting, I have 100 students, and I only have them for half a year, and so I have to get to know them quickly. And that's, so I have them write me letters. I beg them to please open up so that I can get to know them. And I make them start by saying, my name is so-and-so. I am awesome because... And they have a hard time, some of them. They don't feel awesome. They don't feel very worthwhile. But as they share things with me, boy, that's a motivator for me to want to be prepared spiritually, to be able to help them learn the things that they need to learn and hear the things they need to hear and to feel the things they need to feel. And, you know, we don't really teach lessons. We teach students, mm-hmm. and there's a big difference there.
7: Yeah. Bill, anything you'd like to add?
11: We talked to our missionaries about their role as they moved around society, and it became apparent to us how sadly our society, even in the United States, has deteriorated, with the families deteriorating and with people really not growing up with an understanding of what it means to have a loving father. Or to have a family at all, and they don't have the life experiences to know what love even feels like. Sometimes we told the missionaries they will likely be the closest thing to the Savior that many of these people will see, closest thing to a faithful father figure, and that they can and should emulate that to everyone, and. I'm convinced that it's pretty hard to separate real love from the Holy Ghost, because there's a gift somehow there, a spiritual gift, I feel. And for the missionaries, for all of us as teachers, to look at someone and have the capacity to really love them, it takes the Holy Ghost. And I believe that for someone to feel love, which is a feeling many don't get very often, is more than just a social acceptance or something. There's a spiritual part of that that the Holy Ghost fills that gives them feelings they would not otherwise be able to feel or understand.
7: That is, I appreciate that insight. You can see why it can change lives then. It's not just like you use the term a social acceptance or something, or strong emotional social acceptance, but there's a spiritual element to that love, or we would call it charity, mm-hmm. in the church, wouldn't we? And it can change lives. You know, the interesting thing is sometimes we're put in a position as a teacher in seminary or in a church calling where it may not be very easy to love those that you're automatically put in with. Mm-hmm. It may not be where you'd have chosen to be. And have you ever had that kind of an experience and work through that process where maybe some of those students weren't the most lovable students that you that you've met?
9: Oh boy. Yes.
7: Okay.
9: Yeah. I'm picturing a few right now, but that's just the beginning of the story. The end of the story is great. And but boy, some just initially because their needs are not being met, because they seem to project these behaviors, you have to look past that, and you have to be patient with yourself and reach out to get to know them even better. I was just thinking of someone I had a couple of years ago, and he was a knucklehead, and it was just, man, every day. I was invited to his farewell last week, and it was interesting that he went out of his way to make sure he invited me to his mission farewell, and I'm just grateful that I hung in there with him, because there were some times when that wasn't my natural inclination.
10: Okay. I can understand that. Yeah.
7: So what do we do? What do we do in that kind of a situation? How do we obtain that feeling or that gift from our Father in Heaven, from the Holy Ghost, if it's not our natural inclination to immediately bond or attach to someone?
10: Do you know, we had a saying in our family, the child that is the hardest to love needs it the most. And we took that with us into the mission field. And boy, that there were missionaries that you just think, really, are you kidding me? What do you want me to do with this guy? But we looked at some of those, and we would say, we need to put forth more effort to love this person. And I think that's what where charity comes in. We get to where we're pretty good at the acts and the deeds of charity. But charity's a gift. It's not something that you can just, because you do all these things, all of a sudden you're a charitable person. Can I quote a scripture?
7: Please do.
10: Is that okay? I love...
7: That's more than okay.
10: Oh, good. The church is true. But I just love this in Moroni 7 when it talks about charity and the pure love of Christ. And it's the 45th verse in Moroni 7, and I would substitute Christ for the word charity. And Christ suffereth long and is kind. Christ envieth not and is not puffed up. Christ seeketh not her own, is not easily provoked. Christ thinketh no evil and rejoiceth not in iniquity, but rejoiceth in the truth. Heareth, beareth all things, and believeth all things, hopeth all things, and endureth all things. And that teaches me that I can do deeds that are charitable deeds, but if I can do it long-suffering, not expecting an end, if I can do it envying not and not being puffed up, not looking for something at the end, the day will come when Heavenly Father will present me with the gift of charity, because I will have proven to Him that I want to be like my Savior. And I think when we can look at these young men and young women in our classes that we teach, we may have to endure, as you probably do as a seminary teacher. There are things you have to endure with them. And you suffereth long. And you still would go on, even though they're not responding or they're not giving anything back.
7: Okay. There's something?
9: Yeah, well, add, just have the listeners pretend that this is a really rough young man. And then just given a little bit of information, how their perception might change.
7: Mm-hmm. Okay.
9: This brief part was written to me.
7: So tell us what you're reading there.
9: Okay, this was one of the get to know me letters from one of the young men that has a bit of a history, right? Mm-hmm. And luckily for me, he at least opened up a little bit. He said, "I am left-handed," which was significant because he noticed that I was left-handed, and you can see that in a sense he's trying to connect here a little bit. All left-handed people are somewhat bonded, President McConkie and I. Okay. Then he says, right after that, "My parents are divorced. I am currently living with my dad. So I'm trying to save up money for a car. I've been skateboarding for 7 years and snowboarding.

0: to go to church. Well, just with that information, I find myself reaching out to him every day when he comes into class, trying to just let him know that I love him. And his attendance has been great. It's been great.
1: There's a safe place for him, isn't there, where he can go and know that if no one else in this world loves him, Brother Bynum does.
2: Right.
1: In the seminary.
2: That's amazing.
0: Hopefully.
1: That's wonderful. So what is, you know, I love, Jan, the scripture you've quoted, but there's another verse that tells us what we do if we're trying to seek that gift. What does Moroni tell us that we should be trying to do with all the energy of our hearts, he tells us? Can you see it there?
2: Yes. excuse me, verse 48. Wherefore, my beloved brethren, pray unto the Father with all the energy of heart, that ye may be filled with this love, which he hath bestowed upon all who are the true followers of his Son, Jesus Christ, that ye may become the sons of God. And when he shall appear, we shall be like him, for we shall see him as he is, that we may have this hope, that we may be purified, even as he is pure.
1: And so truly, charity, or the pure love of Christ, is a gift of the Spirit, isn't it? Did you see that, Bill, as you served as a mission president? Did you see times when you were able to develop that pure love for those missionaries that you served?
3: I did, often. And I have to say that by far, with very, very few exceptions, I can't even think of one right now. The 2 years we had, or 18 months that we had a missionary, was enough time always to see a huge change in them, and a wonderful change sometimes in me and my feelings for them, because over that period of time, we did get to know each other. They would write weekly letters and share the kinds of things that that Bynum shared, sometimes right toward the very end only, but they would just suddenly mature and grow and be the men they should be. And whatever happened before, however long that took, it didn't matter, because they had arrived, some earlier than others. And I think one of the great Christ-like attributes has got to be patience and meekness in being able to let them at their own speed to do what they need to do. If I were to guess, one missionary that was the most disobedient, I felt, and one that I called twice back to his stake president to explain to him why maybe he wants to come back home. And for that stake president then to tell me, to describe what he was doing, and then to have him say that's exactly what his estranged and divorced father used to do, or does now still.
1: Mm-hmm.
3: And he gave me a reality check of how far above his original environment this missionary had already come and was coming. And he, at the very end, was not perfect. But even in the last year, he's come home, he's married in the temple, he's called me and explained what he's doing in the church, and he's on his way and knows what's happening. And he took a lot of patience for his companions and for me, but it was worth it, and not any sacrifice at all looking back. He just had tough things to deal with. And as I got to know more about him than he ever told me, I've realized that there is no one in this world who is not a child of our Father in heaven that we didn't love each other in the pre-existence.
1: So, you know, as we've talked about this today, it seems like there's some common threads and maybe some things that we can help teachers throughout the church do in order to develop this charity or love for their members of their class. Could we identify a few of those? Where do we start? When you go into that class and you don't know them, where do we start? Jen?
2: You know, one of the things that come to my mind as I think about teachers, and sometimes when they get the call from the bishop that we'd like you to teach the young women or the priest or the Relief Society or something like that, and they panic, because immediately their first thought will be, oh, I can't do it. I'm not worthy. I don't know enough. I'm going through all of these hard things, or life has been hard. And sometimes they get so concerned.

0: with everything they're going through. How can I give when I'm struggling so much? And I love in Jacob chapter 5, it teaches us such a great lesson about that. Just talking about people that, like this young man that you're talking about, that mm-hmm. that had such a hard life, and like this young man on our mission that came from, you can just hear these young people saying in Jacob 5, and it came to pass that the servant said unto his master, how comest thou hither to plant this tree or this branch of the tree? For behold, it was the poorest spot in all the land of the vineyard. And that's what they're saying. Lord, why did you plant me in this poor spot? Why do I have to come from such a difficult family? Or why do I have to have all these problems? And now I've got this calling. How am I gonna do it? And the Lord of the vineyard said unto him, counsel me not. I knew that it was a poor spot of ground. Wherefore I said unto thee, I have nourished it this long time, and thou beholdest that it hath brought forth much fruit. And I think that's the Lord saying to us, I'm aware of you. I know you're struggling. I know you're going through a hard time. If you'll take your nourishment from me, it'll make your life better. So I think of these teachers that get called to do something when they're struggling themselves. And that could be the key to helping them lift themselves and their families, is by teaching and getting being nourished from the gospel to teach other people. And it will also strengthen them.
1: Knowing the source of their call would be maybe a place for most teachers to start.
0: Mm-hmm.
1: Knowing that Heavenly Father's placed me here, there must be a reason.
0: And that he's aware of
1: me. And he's aware of me. There must be a reason.
0: Mm-hmm.
1: Chris?
2: And that it's not a coincidence that these teachers are put in the path of these particular students. Elder Holland told us once when he came out to New England that people don't cross our paths by coincidence. And that you bring certain talents and abilities and gifts that they need. And the Lord's put you there for a reason. You just got to figure it out.
1: Okay.
3: Bill? One of my thoughts, going back to your question of how do we develop this, I have to at least begin with prayer. I think whenever we get a calling as a teacher in any capacity, and every calling we have is a teaching calling, I'm confident that we think in terms of the mechanics. How am I going to get the manual read and prepared, and how do I learn all this that I need to know, and will I have time this week to do it, and so forth, and probably pray a lot for those kinds of things and forget to pray by name for the people we are teaching.
2: Absolutely.
3: You mentioned we teach students, not lessons. We did that in the mission field too. We don't teach lessons, we teach people. And as a teacher, we teach somebody who has a name, and to remember them in our prayers and humbly and prayerfully listen to what feelings we get when we do that is at least the beginning of the charity that we will be granted if we get to know them and follow up on our prayer in faith.
1: Okay, so it sounds like we've started with first knowing the source of our call. So we have to have faith in that. We know that the Lord has called us for a reason, and here we are in this teaching situation. And then we pray for the help that we need to accomplish it. I've been impressed with the process you've used, Chris, as a seminary teacher, and that is spending time to try to get to know the students. It's hard to love someone that if you don't know them very well. So maybe spending time getting to know them helps you to understand them a little bit more and being able to have more faith as you pray for them, because now there's a person that you're praying for and you know their needs and circumstances and they may not know their needs and circumstances, but you do as their teacher. Did you, something you wanted to add there, Chris?
2: Well, that is so true. And a lot of the things you get to know them, that you get to know about them might not be huge and critical, but it really helps to reach them if you have some sort of connection. Just another for instance here. This is from a young lady. I'm a massive fan of Harry Potter. When I was 14, my mom let me go to England, and I got to go to King's Cross Station. I never heard of that. And push the actual platform 9 3/4 cart. I started to cry. I was so happy. It was pretty much the greatest moment of my life. It was almost a spiritual experience. Just kidding. But really. Well, I mean, if I'm teaching a lesson and I can just throw a little Harry Potter reference, I know I have her. You know?
1: That's right.
2: But also what I wanted to add to what Brother Evan said was just that, you know, if we've prepared ourselves through prayer and we've prepared ourselves to have the Spirit with us, you know, I'd much rather go into a class completely unprepared, having, you know, prepared the actual lesson, but prepared spiritually. I know the Lord can help me through that. I mean, because there's some days you don't get the time to prepare like you would like. But if you're prepared personally and worthily and are living the way you should, He can really, you know, He can help you succeed. Because obviously it all has to be done with the Spirit.
1: Well, it's His work that we're engaged in, isn't it? And they're His children that we're teaching. And they have the right to have someone love them and bless them and be able to share with them their testimonies of the gospel of Jesus Christ to help change their lives. And the miracle of it all is it changes our lives in the process. Well, thank you very much for being with us in this episode today of Teaching No Greater Call. You've been listening to Teaching No Greater Call. Thank you so much for being with us today.
4: An uplifting influence for good from the Church of Jesus Christ of Latter-day Saints.
5: The Priesthood's Vital Role in the Restoration, by Elder Gary E. Stevenson of the Quorum of the Twelve Apostles. Without the return of the priesthood to the earth, the restoration would not have been possible. By April 1829, Joseph Smith had been receiving divine visitations for nearly a decade. The father and son appeared to him in 1820 in a grove of trees near his home when he was 14 years old. Joseph Smith History 1, verses 5 through 17. The angel Moroni's first visit occurred in 1823, followed by annual visits, during which Joseph was taught and mentored until 1827, when he received the ancient record written upon plates that would become the Book of Mormon. See Joseph Smith History 1, verses 30 through 54. For 18 months after obtaining the plates, however, Joseph struggled to translate the record because of harassment from locals, revolving scribes, and the loss of a portion of the manuscript. It was a frustrating and painful time for Joseph. See Joseph Smith History 1, verses 58 through 62, and Doctrine and Covenants, section 3. But everything changed in April 1829 with the arrival of a schoolteacher named Oliver Cowdery, who became Joseph's full-time scribe. The translation of the Book of Mormon then accelerated at a rapid pace. After spending much of his time during the fall of 1828 working his farm in Harmony, Pennsylvania, to provide for his family, Joseph turned his full attention in 1829 to the translation of the Book of Mormon. For a brief period, Joseph's wife Emma and his brother Samuel acted as scribes. At the same time, Oliver Cowdery was boarding at the home of Joseph's parents in New York. Having heard about the plates and their translation, Oliver became intrigued and desired to know if these things were of God. One night, after he retired to bed, he called upon the Lord to know if these things were so, Joseph recorded, and the Lord manifested to him that they were true. Oliver immediately traveled the 145 miles, 225 kilometers, to Harmony to meet Joseph. Oliver was an answer to Joseph's prayers. 2 days after they met in April, the translation of the Book of Mormon resumed at a rapid pace, nearing completion in an astounding 60 to 65 estimated working days. The whole translation was complete by June 30th. The prophet Joseph may have considered that his whole work was nearing completion, having performed his divine mandate prescribed by the angel messenger to translate and publish the ancient record. Little did the prophet know then that he was not completing, but rather just beginning, his fundamental role in the restoration of the gospel of Jesus Christ. Few events in history compare in significance to what occurred in the spring of 1829. Oliver described this remarkable chapter of the Restoration as days never to be forgotten. Joseph Smith's History 1, verse 71, note, "Beyond the miracle of the translation of the Book of Mormon, angels soon appeared and conferred priesthood authority on Joseph and Oliver. This revelatory season of translation and restoration redirected and expanded Joseph's view and paved the way for the formal organization of the church 1 year later." Restoration of the Aaronic Priesthood. While translating the Book of Mormon, Joseph and Oliver encountered numerous passages regarding baptism and authority. Joseph had previously been told that the Lord would give the holy priesthood to some. On May 15, 1829, Joseph and Oliver retreated to a secluded spot in a nearby sugar maple grove to inquire of the Lord by prayer His will concerning me. As they prayed, the voice of the Redeemer spoke peace to them, while the veil was parted, and the angel of God came down, clothed with glory, and delivered the anxiously looked for message and the keys of the gospel of repentance. Joseph Smith History 1, verse 71, note, "The angel introduced himself as John, the same that is called John the Baptist in the New Testament, and that he acted under the direction of Peter, James, and John." Joseph Smith History 1, verse 72. Joseph and Oliver knelt as the resurrected John placed his hands upon their heads and conferred on them the Aaronic priesthood, which holds the keys of the ministering of angels and of the gospel of repentance and of baptism by immersion for the remission of sins. Joseph Smith History 1, verse 69. See also Doctrine and Covenants, section 13, verse 1. They were promised that additional priesthood authority would be conferred upon them in due time. Joseph was named the first elder of the church, and he, Oliver Cowdery, the second. Joseph Smith History 1, verse 72. They were also instructed to baptize one another, Joseph to baptize Oliver first, and then Oliver to baptize Joseph. At some point that day, the two repaired to the water along the banks of the Susquehanna River to be baptized. They were forced to keep secret the circumstances of having received the priesthood and their having been baptized owing to a spirit of persecution which had already manifested itself in the neighborhood. Joseph Smith History 1, verse 74. The river served as a main thoroughfare for commerce and transportation during the spring floods, with a steady flow of watercraft. It is possible that Joseph and Oliver waited until after dusk, or took advantage of higher waters and found a more secluded spot on the floodplain. After baptizing each other, Joseph ordained Oliver to the Aaronic priesthood. Oliver then ordained Joseph as the angel had commanded them. President Joseph Fielding Smith taught that it was necessary to reconfirm the initial ordination received under the hands of John the Baptist, following their baptisms, to reseal those blessings in the proper order. Restoration of the Melchizedek Priesthood. We have less detail regarding the visitation of Peter, James, and John to Joseph and Oliver to restore the Melchizedek Priesthood. Various interpretations based upon reminiscent accounts place the event from the spring of 1829, perhaps late May or June, to months later. Joseph and Oliver never dated the appearance of Peter, James, and John, as they did for John the Baptist, and the restoration for the Aaronic priesthood. They may not have fully comprehended the nature of the priesthood or its divisions early on. Joseph's understanding of the priesthood came incrementally. From 1830 to 1835, priesthood offices were clarified, and quorums, councils, presidencies, and bishoprics were formed. Even the term Melchizedek priesthood was not used as a name for the high priesthood or greater priesthood until 1835. See Doctrine and Covenants, section 107, verse 9, section 84, verse 19, and section 107, verses 2 through 4. Joseph did not provide rough details about the location. In 1842, he recalled hearing the voice of Peter, James, and John in the wilderness between Harmony and Colesville on the Susquehanna River, declaring themselves as possessing the keys of the kingdom. Doctrine and Covenants, section 128, verse 20. This suggests that the restoration of the Melchizedek priesthood occurred somewhere along a 28-mile, 45-kilometer stretch of road between the Smith home in Harmony, Pennsylvania, and the town of Colesville, New York, where the Joseph Knight family lived. The Knight family were early church members and devoted friends of Joseph Smith. They supplied paper and provisions during the translation of the Book of Mormon and later formed the core of the Colesville branch of the church. In addition to receiving the Melchizedek priesthood from Peter, James, and John, Joseph and Oliver were ordained to be apostles and as special witnesses of the Lord, Doctrine and Covenants, section 27, verse 12, and received the keys necessary to usher in the dispensation of the fullness of times. They now had the authority to administer all priesthood ordinances, including the bestowal of the gift of the Holy Ghost. They also received the keys of all the spiritual blessings of the church, essential to organize the church in April 1830, and receive revelation to restore all things in their proper order. See Doctrine and Covenants, section 107, verse 18. Spiritual blessings were manifested through miracles, healings, and ordinances performed by the authority of the priesthood. In 1836, additional angelic messengers delivered priesthood keys related to the gathering of Israel and temple work. See Doctrine and Covenants, section 110. Implications of priesthood restoration. President David O. McKay, 1873 through 1970, taught that the most distinguishing feature of the Savior's restored church is divine authority by direct revelation. Without the return of the priesthood to the earth, the restoration would not have been possible. The priesthood authorizes the performing of ordinances and provides the framework for governing the Lord's church on earth. Joseph formally organized the church on April 6, 1830. Over the next few years, the first presidency and the Quorum of the 12 Apostles were organized. Under the direction of the president of the church, priesthood keys are delegated to local leaders worldwide, allowing the gospel to roll forth unto the ends of the earth. Doctrine and Covenants, section 65, verse 2. The restoration of the priesthood was central to the divine call of Joseph Smith as the first prophet of this dispensation. In the preface of the Doctrine and Covenants, the Lord explained, "Wherefore I, the Lord, knowing the calamity which should come upon the inhabitants of the earth, called upon my servant Joseph Smith, Jr., and spake unto him from heaven, and gave him commandments." Doctrine and Covenants, section 1, verse 17. Before the visit of John the Baptist in May 1829, Joseph focused on translating the Book of Mormon. With the restoration of the Aaronic and Melchizedek priesthoods, he realized that his call included much more. Receiving authority from heaven further prepared Joseph to shoulder his responsibilities as a seer, a translator, a prophet, an apostle of Jesus Christ. Doctrine and Covenants, section 21, verse 1. Elder Robert D. Hales, 1932 through 2017, of the Quorum of the 12 Apostles described what our lives would be like without the priesthood. If the power of the priesthood were not upon the earth, the adversary would have freedom to roam and reign without restraint. There would be no gift of the Holy Ghost to direct and enlighten us, no prophets to speak in the name of the Lord, no temples where we could make sacred, eternal covenants, no authority to bless or baptize, to heal or comfort. Without the power of the priesthood, the whole earth would be utterly wasted. Doctrine and Covenants, section 2, verses 1 through 3. There would be no light, no hope, only darkness. Receiving priesthood ordinances is central to the Lord's work in bringing to pass the immortality and eternal life of man. Moses chapter 1, verse 39. Baptism and confirmation, the temple endowment, and sealing for time and eternity are essential to our salvation. The ability to bind and seal families and temples for those on both sides of the veil is possible only through priesthood authority and keys, as directed by the president of the church. The ongoing restoration. How might priesthood authority inspire your participation in the ongoing restoration of the church? We may not know what the future holds, but it is clear that the restoration is ongoing. The Lord did not reveal every doctrine or ordinance or impart all instructions to Joseph in the sacred grove through Moroni on Cumorah or at the organizational meeting of the church. The restoration did not occur as a single event. Rather, the Lord revealed things line upon line to Joseph, just as he continues to reveal things to his prophets today according to his purposes and timing. See 2 Nephi, chapter 28, verse 30. An unbroken line of prophets since the days of Joseph Smith has spoken on behalf of the Lord and continues to make known his will. Prophets see the wider view and receive specific direction for the challenges of their day. President Russell M. Nelson proclaims that we are all witnesses to a process of restoration. If you think the church has been fully restored, you're just seeing the beginning. There is much more to come. The restoration and you. May each of us be willing participants in the ongoing restoration of the gospel by enthusiastically embracing and practicing what has been revealed to modern-day prophets. Examples include living the higher and holier law of ministering to our brothers and sisters. And may each of us find enduring gospel joy through the home-centered, church-supported plan to learn doctrine, strengthen faith, keep the commandments, and foster greater personal worship, including a home evening that meets individual and family needs. We can prepare for the second coming of the Savior by accelerating the gathering of Israel on both sides of the veil. We can do better at making the Sabbath day a delight, both on our Sunday worship services and at home. We can stay more closely attuned to the Holy Ghost by doing the spiritual work necessary to receive daily personal revelation. I testify that the heavens remain open and that there is much more to come as the Lord prepares us for the exciting days ahead. The restoration of the priesthood allows God's children to administer and receive saving ordinances, and it authorizes modern prophets, seers, and revelators to direct the Lord's kingdom. Countless blessings come daily to the church and its members because of the accessibility of the Lord's priesthood. May we express our gratitude daily for the appearances of John the Baptist and of Peter, James, and John, and for the return of the Aaronic and Melchizedek priesthoods in this last and final dispensation, preparatory for the return of our Lord and Savior, even Jesus Christ. End of the article, The Priesthood's Vital Role in the Restoration, by Elder Gary E. Stevenson of the Quorum of the 12 Apostles. Read by David Shaw.
6: Righteous, Intentional Parenting by Ralphie Jacobs. Raising children isn't easy, but the Savior's example can inspire us to parent in righteous, intentional ways. While in the midst of a busy home evening, I encouraged all of my children to start our daily tradition of working together to clean up after dinner. One particular daughter was simply out of sorts, moaning and whining about things being too hard and loudly reminding us that we were all making her life miserable. As she turned the corner in a huff, the glass bowl that she carried fell to the floor and shattered across the kitchen. What a mess! I looked at her, her eyes brimming with tears, and an inspired thought came to my mind. What would Jesus do? I bent down and started helping her clean up. We worked side by side quietly until it was finished. About 15 minutes later, she came up to me, leaned in for a hug, and said, "I'm so sorry, Mom, that I broke the bowl." With a clear perspective in my heart, it wasn't difficult for me to reply, "It's okay. It's just a bowl. I love you so much more." Intentional Christ-like parenting. In his first public statement as president of the church, President Russell M. Nelson said, "I thank God for parents who are serious about their commitment to righteous, intentional parenting." Most parents probably hope to be counted among that group. We care deeply about our families and the work we do in our homes. It's no secret, however, that parenting is very hard. How blessed we are to have our Savior's example as we navigate learning how to parent in righteous, intentional ways. What is righteous, intentional parenting? Intentional parenting is Christ-like parenting. It is making decisions about how you will respond, rather than react, to your child's behavior in a purposeful and deliberate way that teaches skills and nurtures connection. As guardians of our families, our greatest responsibility is to create a home that is full of Christ-like love, a home that is a safe teaching environment where children can learn the happiness that comes from doing what is right. It is a place where parents model compassion and seeing the good in others. It is not a place that is governed by fear and dominion, but rather a sanctuary where growth is recognized and encouraged. Pattern for intentional parenting. How do we parent as Jesus Christ would and create this kind of home environment? We follow his pattern. We do our best to walk in his footsteps, especially when honoring our sacred role as parents. Christ-like intentional parenting is done purposefully, with resolve and earnest attention. It truly looks like learning on the parent's part, practicing deliberately because our minds and hearts are open to growth. There are many ways that we can apply the Savior's example to our lives. And as we learn more about him, we discover many divine attributes that give us guideposts for how to interact with and raise our children. The following are four ways to apply his example to our commitment to righteous, intentional parenting. 1. Be a living example. Jesus Christ's example. Jesus was patient, compassionate, long-suffering, and gentle. He is the supreme example of the power of humility. He taught us to walk in the meekness of his spirit. Doctrine and Covenants 19:23. Jesus did not revile, meaning he never spoke to others abusively or with contempt. Even when he was faced with cruelty, Jesus knew that the best way to change hearts was through love and understanding. To not revile or use abusive language is one of the Savior's most important messages to us. He reminded us that he that hath the spirit of contention is not of me. 3 Nephi 11:29. Parenting application. Stay close to your children. Learn how to listen to them without any judgment or belittling, so that when they need help, they will come to you. Pay attention to their point of view when something goes wrong, and allow their struggles to create compassion within you. Be calm and wise during those times when emotions run high. Remember that your children learn from your example, so seek to develop traits of long-suffering, patience, gentleness, and meekness. See Alma 13:28. Model being happy. Look on the bright side of things and show your children how to handle disappointment and conflict in a healthy way. For example, "I had a bad day at work, but let's go play catch. That will help me feel better." 2. Teach your children. Jesus Christ's example. Jesus spent most of his ministry on earth teaching. He taught the same principles many times, changing the way that he taught to suit the learner. Jesus knew that a sin was often committed because a sinner didn't fully understand the blessings of keeping the commandments. He taught about Heavenly Father and the gospel and forgave those who repented. Jesus said we should come to him with a broken heart and a contrite spirit. 3 Nephi 9:20, making us more receptive and teachable. Parenting application. You are your child's teacher. When your child misbehaves, instead of reaching for punishments, think about how you can better teach your child to behave well. Think, what does my child need to learn? Teaching allows your child to build skills that can be used in the future. Teach your children when they are ready to learn. Wait for them to be teachable by allowing time to create calm within the child and within yourself. See 3 Nephi 17:3. When they are ready, teach them about specific behaviors that you would like to see. Find non-threatening settings for teaching, such as a family meeting with role plays. Make learning new skills a happy experience by giving lots of praise. Redirect your children. Focus on the positive form of the behavior. For example, instead of saying, "Stop running," say, "Walking feet." Focus your energy on teaching them what they should do. Expect that you will need to teach the same concept multiple times, whether you're teaching a child about faith or about tidying up their room. President Gordon B. Hinckley, 1910 to 2008, reminded us that repetition is a law of learning. 3. Look for the good. Jesus Christ's example. Jesus went about doing good, Acts 10:38, and pointed out the good he saw in others. See, for example, John 1:47 and 3 Nephi 27:30. Our Savior taught the law of the harvest, that we reap what we sow. He taught that to bear good fruit, the ground must be nourished and cared for. See Jacob 5 and Doctrine and Covenants 6:33. Parenting application. Look for the good in your children. Build them up and let them know that all the good they do is valued and seen. Paying attention to a child when they are behaving well is the best way to make that behavior stronger. It connects good feelings with good behavior, and as a result, they learn to love to do what is right. Use praise as a tool to nurture within them a strong character. Say things like, "Thank you for waiting for me." That's being patient. Children respond so much better to responsibility when they know their good deed will be recognized. 4. Allow your children to make choices. Jesus Christ's example. The Savior gave his life for us that we might learn and become better through our choices, including opening our hearts to repentance and forgiveness. The Savior uses laws to guide our choices and to teach us the connection between agency and consequences. Parenting application. Keep a long-term perspective and help your children to become strong and capable adults by setting clear expectations and then giving them autonomy and control over their decisions. Allow your child's choices to become a vehicle for many life lessons. Do not take away their opportunities to learn from the consequences of their exercised agency. Creating a loving home. We all have struggles and trials within the walls of our homes. There is not one home that is free from challenges, because this is a part of Heavenly Father's plan to refine us so that we might reach our full potential as eternal parents. He doesn't desire that we just wade through affliction, however. He asks us to seek His counsel and be willing to change and improve, and in turn, He will magnify our abilities. With His help, we can make a commitment to righteous, intentional parenting by the Spirit. The kind of parenting that assures us that as long as we are centered on Jesus Christ and His gospel, from an eternal perspective, nothing can ever go permanently wrong. Following the Savior's pattern, even when you feel there is little hope, will help keep your children close and create a Christ-like countenance about you. Intentional parenting keeps you focused on the most rewarding work you will ever do, creating a loving home. The author lives in Texas, USA.
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0: Welcome to Why I Believe. My name is Rick Starr. This is the concluding episode in a series about the Mormon Handcart Historic Sites of Wyoming. Today we talk with President Scott Lorimer, who is instrumental in acquiring these historic sites for the church. He'll talk about the discovery that much of the temple work for members of the handcart companies had not been completed, and how his stake undertook this important work. We're here now at the Martin Handcart Historic Site. I'm sitting here with President Lorimer, who was the previous stake president of the Riverton Stake here in Wyoming. And you have a long-time relationship with this site.
1: My great-grandfather was Niels Peter Ipsen, and he was from Denmark, and he was in the second handcart company, the MacArthur Company. And so I have handcart blood in me, and he settled in Panguitch. And so I grew up hearing about handcart pioneers. And when I was 6 years old, they had just finished the Cody murals up in Cody, Wyoming. And one of those paintings is of the Martin Handcart Company. And my primary teacher, Rhea White, was showing us this picture. And the picture just captivated me. It just grabbed me. And 6 years old, sitting in primary, and Sister White could tell that something had happened to me. And she said, "Scotty, what are you looking at?" And I told her I was looking at the little boy who's standing next to a handcart, and Sister White had told us that the man sitting there with his arm around his wife and his daughter had just died. And she said, "Why are you looking at the little boy?" And I said, "Well, he looks like he got caught doing something he wasn't supposed to do." And she said, "Well, what do you think he was doing?" And I said, "Well, he's looking at that man's boots." And she asked me a really hard question for a six-year-old in front of his peers. She said, "Scotty, if you were that little boy, would you take that man's boots?" And she explained to us that he had died. She wanted to know if I would take his boots. I mean, this is a dead man. And that's a hard question for anybody, but for 6 years old, and it seemed like forever that I mean, it was really emotional. And I finally got control of my emotions, and I said, "Yes, Sister White, I would take his boots and give them to somebody else." And she said, "That's the right answer. He's a member of the Martin Handcart Company." And she showed us the boots and showed us that there was a lot of wear left in them. And she said, "That man doesn't need them anymore, and he would like to have someone else to have them because he is a member of a handcart company." And she could tell that it had really affected me. So she arranged with the sons who she knew, Tom's son the second. So what that means is I've met every son there is, except for Tom's son, Senior. She arranged to bring me and my primary class out here to the Sun Ranch and take us to Martin's Cove. And so I first went there when I was 6 years old. And it stayed with me. It just never left me.
0: Back then, this wasn't a historic site with groomed trails or anything like that. This was all part of the Sun Ranch, wasn't it?
1: Yeah, this was an operating cattle ranch. It had been in the family since, there's different dates thrown around, but the mid to late 1800s is when the Suns settled it. It was their land, and to go to Martin's Cove, you had to have permission from one of them. And there was no church infrastructure here at all.
0: Let's fast forward then from that six-year-old experience. Something happened in the early 90s that I think moved you to really act on this this piece of property. Talk about that.
1: Okay. It actually really started in 78 at the age of 27. I was put in the stake presidency by Elder Maxwell. And I organized our first handcart trek. that year over on Oregon Buttes with our youth, and we went to Rock Creek Hollow, and our stake began to love the handcart pioneers. Then in 1989 or 87, that stake presidency was released. So I'd been a counselor for 9 years, and I was called to be the stake president. And the first conference that I was the stake president, at the end of my talk, I asked the stake to pray for the Willie Project, and I didn't know what that was. And I sat down, and nobody in the stake knew what it was. Nobody. Including the stake president. And I felt very guilty that I had perhaps led a stake astray. Everyone in the stake prayed morning and night for the Willie Project, and we didn't know what it was. We thought we were supposed to buy Rock Creek Hollow. But long story short, what turned out was, is the inspiration, Elder Ballard said it was a revelation, came to the stake president, and the revelation was is that the temple work wasn't done for the Martin and the Willie Hancart pioneers. And so our stake, with the approval of President Hinckley, President Faust, President Monson, and the Quorum of the Twelve, and everyone else in the church, began to do what became known as the Second Rescue, which was to research and do the temple work for the Martin and the Willie companies and the rescuers and their families. It took us 1 year to do that. And during that year's time, President Faust and President Hinckley came here to Martin's Cove with me. We'd built monuments here. And they came here with me, and they asked me to negotiate an easement across Sun Land into Martin's Cove, which I did. And that didn't work out, but I bought Rock Creek in the interim, the Willie site. Mm-hmm. And then I began to negotiate with President Hinckley's instruction to buy the Sun Ranch. And that started in earnest in 95. And it took a couple years, but we acquired it, and this was dedicated, I think it was May, it was either the 5th or 7th of May, 1997, the Mormon Hancart Visitor Center. We bought 112,000 acres, and then people started coming here.
2: There's quite a story behind the preservation of the Sun Ranch, especially this area where the Sweetwater runs through and the Mormon Trail runs through. Can you share anything about that?
1: Sure. When I was working with the Suns, I was looking at it more as a business deal. And I asked them, you know, I said, you know, every ranch all around you has alfalfa. And I don't see any alfalfa on your ranch. Can't you afford to plow it up and plant alfalfa? Or it's a better cash crop. It helps the cows grow better. I mean, why? And Steve's son said that the reason that there's no alfalfa is because his great-grandfather, Tom's son, told them to never plow it up, because to plow up the Mormon Trail would be sacrilegious. And so what you see here is what the pioneers saw. The Suns preserved this for us, and the Suns, all of them, are just tremendous people. They really did preserve this for the... They were operating it as a ranch, but in the eternal scheme of things, it was being preserved for its purpose, which is being utilized today.
2: Can you share a little bit about the second rescue? The first rescue being, of course, the rescue of the Hancart Company, with the rescuers coming from Salt Lake at Brigham Young's request. And the second rescue, you said, was part of your stake project. Are there any experiences you can share about that among members of your stake and the feelings towards these people as they did that work?
1: Absolutely. There's thousands of them. We held a stake meeting, and we gave out, and President Hinckley was involved in all of this. I mean, he sanctioned it, authorized it. We gave out a name to every member of our stake over the age of 12. And their responsibility was to research and find out if the temple work had been done for these people. It was hard for us to understand intellectually that it hadn't. But spiritually, we knew that it wasn't, and it was confirmed that it was not. And so we handed out these names in this meeting, and the stake completely was transformed. Our family history centers were open from 6 a.m. until 11 every day, except Sunday and Monday night. And you could schedule a half hour, and you'd better be there, because if you weren't, somebody else took the time. We issued more temple recommends in that year than the stake has ever had. It affected our young people, it affected our adults. Probably the unit that was affected the most was our Lamanite branch. But one story that I remember particularly, there was a young woman in our stake, a Laurel, who lived 90 miles away from the stake center. And she was given the name of one of the rescuers. And so, obviously, she had no potential of ever doing any of the temple work. But we didn't have enough women's names because, you know, the rescuers were all men. And so there was more men than women. And so we gave her a rescuer's name. And she would drive that 90 miles one way. And every time I'd see Jesse at the stake center, she would talk about her Willy guy and how close she was getting to getting the temple work organized. And she finally had it all done. And she finally had him found and what needed to be done. And I don't remember exactly what work needed to be done, but there were some. And then it came time to go to the temple to do the work. And of course, she couldn't do any of it. Not even the baptisms, and of course not the endowments. But she drove all the way to Ogden to just sit in the waiting room when that was being done. She sat and watched as a young man from our stake was baptized by proxy for her Willy guy. And then she just waited for the people to come out of the temple who had done the rest of the work. And as I remember, she didn't say much. She just wanted to be there. And someday, that's going to be a neat reunion between Jesse and her Willy guy.
2: What do you think of what this place has become?
1: You know, I always knew, I told President Hinckley when we were, you know, in the early stages of this, I told him I thought one day that it would be the busiest visitor center in the church because people would want to come here all year long. They'd want to see what it was like in the winter and the summer. And I really believed that. And but I didn't know how fast it was going to happen. I mean, we have 160 missionaries out here. And people come nonstop, it's all summer long, all winter. And there's just an enormous fascination with the members of the church with these two companies. But it's not just members. You know, non-members come here and they feel something they've never felt before. And it's the spirit of Elijah.
2: President Lorimer, you've had a lot of history with this location, this historic site that the church now owns. And there's a lot of people who have come here, but there's a lot of members of the church who have never been here. For those listeners who maybe have never been here, would you share your testimony about the Mormon pioneers and their spirit and their strength, their endurance, and why they did all that? Will you share your testimony about that, please?
1: Certainly, I'd be glad to. You know, people ask the question, what were they doing out here? Didn't they know better? Didn't they know, you know, that the storm could come and it was too late? And you know, there's no answer to that because we can't talk to them. But of course they knew there was danger. And of course they knew you know, there could be problems, but they had this desire to get to Salt Lake because they wanted to get sealed as families in the endowment house. And they really, really wanted eternal blessings of being together forever as families. And that's what they were doing out here. That's why they were willing to pay the price that it cost them. But, you know, as they looked at it in an eternal perspective, it didn't cost them anything. They got what they went there to get. They got to be together forever. And, you know, when people come here, I would hope that they not walk past the sacred things that are here. People like to debate and argue about, you know, where things happened, what exactly happened, when it happened, where it happened. And when they do that, they miss the whole point. The point is, it did happen. And it has a very powerful spiritual message with it. And I would also hope that people come here and have fun. I mean, because everything that happened here wasn't sad. There was a lot of fun things that happened with the pioneers. And in the end, it all turned out really well for them. It's a miracle that any of them lived. And I would hope that people have fun in the Sweetwater and that they just enjoy the spirit that's here. It's tangible. You can feel it. And I've lived in Wyoming all my life, except for on my mission and in college days. And we've never had anything in Wyoming that anybody wanted to see. And so now to have these places, we don't have a temple, but we've got some really cool places. Mm-hmm. And I hope people just come here and enjoy it. I hope they really, really, because that's why we have it, mm-hmm. is to strengthen testimonies of the truthfulness of the gospel, of eternal families, and to let people enjoy that spirit in a spiritual way, but also have some fun with it.
2: Earlier today, my parents referred to this place as Wyoming's Temple because it's a sacred and special place. And I can see what you're talking about when you say that. Thank you so much, President Lorimer, for being with us today and sharing your feelings and your stories about this place.
1: Thank you very much.
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4: We talk about repentance, and we focus on its importance, and we know that there's only one person who ever lived who doesn't need it. But when we see others around us going through it, we're not really sure how to react. I left home to go on a mission. I went to the Missionary Training Center, and I realized there was a problem. So after 6 weeks in that Missionary Training Center, I was sent home. Those were some of the darkest weeks of my life, where I felt shame, just a lack of value. I felt that I had let everybody who is important to me down. Those around me did not know how they should treat me. They didn't know how to react. I also knew that the reason that I was home is because I was doing what was right. I was trying to take steps to fix the problem, taking the steps towards repentance, and that it was a hard thing. I had several bishops during that time as I moved to different student housing. I learned early on what power a bishop brings to the conversation, the ways that they're able to know me and to know what it is that I need to hear in order to allow the Spirit back into my heart. I had homework from the church leadership to read this, to ponder this, to pray about this, you know, really just to go to God, to search and find on my own. It was a long process. It was a lot of little bits here and there, being around people who showed they cared, getting out of my own head and getting out of my own way to let Heavenly Father start speaking to me again. My dad and I sat down, and I don't remember everything that we said, but the one thing that stands out to me is he said, "There is not a thing you could do that this family would forget about you." There's not anywhere you could go, any person you could become, that we wouldn't love you and support you. That buoyed me up more than anything else. I had moments of clarity that were pinnacle decisions in helping me to be where I needed to be. More than anything else, I felt just a spiritual embrace, if you will, from my Savior, just telling me, this is okay. You've done what you're

0: was guiding me and was not leaving me to do this on my own and to fend off the darkness that I had been feeling by myself.
1: Inclusion. Including Everyone by Tracy Browning of the Relief Society General Board. How can we help make the journey to the chapel doors feel less anxious and lonely for others? As disciples of Christ, many of us choose to quite literally stand in holy places as we attend our Sunday meetings, Doctrine and Covenants, section 45, verse 32. Coming to share the Spirit and space with one another, many are looking for connection, acceptance, and a feeling of belonging. We each carry the hope that we are no more strangers and foreigners, but fellow citizens with the saints and of the household of God. Ephesians chapter 2, verse 19. But for some, the journey to the chapel doors includes feeling vulnerable, anxious, or lonely. Their experiences, family realities, or circumstances may not reflect an imaged ideal. This often leads to feeling like they stand on the outside looking in, even when that ideal doesn't represent reality for any of us. Our value to God is not affected by our circumstances, and in many cases, these less-than-ideal circumstances push us to grow and learn. But because of these circumstances, there are many who feel like it is hard to fit in or be fully understood. What can we do to open the doors that keep others from feeling like they belong with us, even when we may struggle with similar feelings ourselves? The call to include everyone. Creating belonging for everyone is part of our covenant keeping. At baptism, we promise we won't let anyone suffer alone, but that we'll mourn with them, comfort them, and bear their burdens. See Mosiah chapter 18, verses 8 through 10. Creating belonging is part of our church. We are to include everyone in our worship, just as the Savior welcomes everyone to partake of His salvation. See 2 Nephi chapter 26, verses 24 through 28 and verse 33. Also 3 Nephi chapter 18, verses 22 through 23. Creating belonging is an essential part of our journey to become like the Savior. Loving others and opening our circles to include those who are different from us is part of becoming perfect. See Matthew chapter 5, verses 43 through 47. Ultimately, to be His, we must be one with each other. See Doctrine and Covenants, section 38, verse 27. No struggle is forgotten. God's love for His children is not exclusive, but rather all-inclusive. He invites all to come unto Him and partake of His goodness, and He denieth none that come unto Him. 2 Nephi chapter 26, verse 33. He knows and cherishes the sister recently divorced who hurts during discussions about marriage. The young adult struggling with questions, pleading for answers. The sister suffering from anxiety, feeling deep loneliness and fear. The young black brother, uncomfortable as his class discusses incorrect understandings about race and priesthood. The sister who is not yet married and feels it means she has no value. The mother of a child with disabilities, worried that his involuntary movements are distracting to others. The brother with same-sex attraction, contemplating leaving the church as he struggles to understand his future. The sister who worries how she'll be judged by others as she takes her first tentative steps back to the church. No circumstance, no situation, no individual is forgotten. He remembereth. And all are alike unto God. 2 Nephi chapter 26, verse 33. Because, like His early disciples, we all belong to Christ. Mark chapter 9, verse 41.

0: See also Mosiah chapter 5, verse 7. So what can we do? What can we do to create connections and welcome weaknesses as well as see strengths? We might start by pondering the following questions. How can I make a greater effort to reach out and get to know those I don't know in my ward or branch? What invitations can I extend to someone who might need a friend? How can I be a better example of one who includes and loves others? Whom can I sincerely seek out and ask how he or she is doing? What comes to mind when I pray for inspiration to know how to help someone? There is so much to learn from others as we get to know them. In the coming months, we will share the stories of sisters and brothers who have struggled to come to know that they belong. We hope these stories will inspire each of us to more closely follow God's two great commandments, to love Him and to love all His children. End of the article from Inclusion, Including Everyone, by Tracy Browning. Read by Kristen Hawkins.
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3: A lot of people are wondering, what's the deal with the Book of Mormon? Maybe they've heard of the musical. Maybe they thought it was funny. But then they're curious. What is it? And why should I care? To put it briefly, in about 60 seconds, here's the what and the why of the Book of Mormon. What is it? It's a book of scripture full of stories about God's love for all people and all places. Where's the setting? The Americas, but over 2,000 years ago. What's the plot? Basically, it's an epic tale of war and peace and good and evil that follows the lives of men and women who lived long ago, but who believed in and even predicted the coming of Jesus Christ. In fact, the entire story centers on Him, His birth, teachings, and appearance in ancient America after His death and resurrection in Jerusalem. Remember when Jesus said, "Other sheep I have which are not of this fold"? Well, as it turns out, His believers in the Americas were some of those other sheep. And the key part of the Book of Mormon chronicles His visit and ministry. That's why the Book of Mormon is called another testament of Jesus Christ. But that's really just the beginning of the story. By now, you probably have questions. So click a button below, and I'll tell you more.
4: Parents always wonder what they should do when their young teenager makes a mistake. 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It's a start.
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6: We now present President Emily Bell Freeman's talk, Walking in Covenant Relationship with Christ, from the 193rd Semiannual General Conference of The Church of Jesus Christ of Latter-day Saints.
7: I was introduced to a trail in Israel by my good friend Elon. It's called the Jesus Trail, he said, because it's the path from Nazareth to Capernaum that many believe Jesus walked. I decided right then and there I wanted to walk that trail, so I began planning a trip to Israel. 6 weeks before the trip, I broke my ankle. My husband worried about the injury. My greatest concern was how I would walk the Jesus Trail 1 month later. I am stubborn by nature, so I didn't cancel the plane tickets. I remember meeting our Israeli guide that beautiful June morning. I hopped out of the van and then pulled out a set of crutches and a knee scooter. Maya, our guide, took one look at my cast and said, I don't think you can walk this trail in that condition. Maybe not, I replied, but there's nothing that prevents me from trying. She gave a slight nod, and we began. I love her for that, for believing I could walk the trail broken. I navigated the steep path and the boulders for a time on my own. Then, moved by the sincerity of my commitment, Maya pulled out a thin rope, tied it to the handlebars of my scooter, and began to pull. She pulled me up the hills, through lemon orchards, and along the banks of the Sea of Galilee. At the journey's end, I expressed gratitude for my sweet guide who had helped me accomplish something I could have never accomplished on my own. When the Lord called Enoch to journey through the land and testify of him, Enoch hesitated. He was just a lad, slow of speech. How could he walk that path in his condition? He was blinded by what was broken in him. The Lord's answer to what hindered him was simple and immediate. Walk with me. Like Enoch, we must remember that the one who was bruised and broken for us will allow mortality to do its work in us, but he doesn't ask us to face those challenges alone. No matter the heaviness of our story or the current course of our path, he will invite us to walk with him. Think of the young man in a spot of trouble who met the Lord in a wilderness place. Jacob had journeyed far from home. In the dark of night, he had a dream that not only contained a ladder, but also held significant covenant promises, including what I like to call the five-finger promise. On that night, the Lord stood beside Jacob, introduced himself as the God of Jacob's father, and then promised, "I am with you. I will keep you safe. I will bring you home again. I will not leave you. I will keep my promise to you." Jacob had a choice to make. He could choose to live his life simply acquainted with the God of his father, or he could choose to live life in committed covenant relationship with him. Years later, Jacob testified of a life lived within the Lord's covenant promises. "God answered me in the day of my distress and was with me in the way which I went." Just as he did for Jacob, the Lord will answer each of us in our day of distress if we choose to tether our life with his. He has promised to walk with us in the way. We call this walking the covenant path, a path that begins with the covenant of baptism and leads to deeper covenants we make in the temple. Perhaps you hear those words and think of checkboxes. Maybe all you see is a path of requirements. A closer look reveals something more compelling. A covenant is not only about a contract, although that is important. It's about a relationship. President Russell M. Nelson taught the covenant path is all about our relationship with God. Consider a marriage covenant. The wedding date is important, but equally important is the relationship forged through the life lived together afterward. The same is true with a covenant relationship with God. Conditions have been set, and there will be expectations along the way. And yet, he invites each of us to come as we are able, with full purpose of heart, and to press forward with him at our side, trusting that his promised blessings will come. Scripture reminds us that often those blessings come in his own time and in his own way. 38 years, 12 years, immediately. As your trail will demand, so his succor will be. His is a mission of condescension. Jesus Christ will meet us where we are, as we are. This is the why of the garden, the cross, and the tomb. The Savior was sent to help us overcome, but staying where we are won't bring the deliverance we seek. Just as he didn't leave Jacob there in the dirt, the Lord doesn't intend to leave any of us where we are. His is also a mission of ascension. He will work within us to lift us up to where he is and, in the process, enable us to become as he is. Jesus Christ came to lift us. He wants to help us become. This is the why of the temple. We must remember, it's not the course alone that will exalt us. It's the companion, our Savior. And this is the why of covenant relationship. When I was in Israel, I visited the Western Wall. For the Jews, this is the most holy site in Israel. It is all that remains of their temple. Most wear their finest when they visit this sacred place. Their choice of garment is a symbol of their devotion to their relationship with God. They visit the wall to read scripture, to worship, and to pour out their prayers. The plea for a temple in their midst consumes their every day, their every prayer, this longing for a house of covenant. I admire their devotion. When I returned home from Israel, I listened more closely to the conversations around me regarding covenants. I noticed people asking, why should I walk a covenant path? Do I need to enter a house for making covenants? Why do I wear the holy garment? Should I invest in a covenant relationship with the Lord? The answer to these good and important questions is simple. It depends on what degree of relationship you want to experience with Jesus Christ. Each of us will have to discover our own response to those deeply personal questions. Here is mine. I walk this path as a beloved daughter of heavenly parents, divinely known and deeply trusted. As a child of the covenant, I am eligible to receive promised blessings. I have chosen to walk with the Lord. I have been called to stand as a witness of Christ. When the path feels overwhelming, I am strengthened with enabling grace. Each time I cross the threshold of his house, I experience deeper covenant relationship with him. I am sanctified with his spirit, endowed with his power, and set apart to build his kingdom. Through a process of daily repentance and weekly partaking of the sacrament, I am learning to become steadfast and to go about doing good. I walk this path with Jesus Christ, looking forward to the promised day when he will come again. Then I will be sealed his and lifted up as a holy daughter of God. This is why I walk the covenant path. This is why I cling to covenant promises. This is why I enter his covenant house. This is why I wear the holy garment as a constant reminder. Because I want to live in committed covenant relationship with him. Perhaps you do too. Begin where you are. Don't let your condition hinder you. Remember, pace or placement on the path are not as important as progress. Ask someone you trust who is on the covenant path to introduce you to the Savior they have come to know. Learn more of him. Invest in the relationship by entering into covenant with him. It doesn't matter your age or your condition, you can walk with him. After we finished walking the Jesus Trail, Maya did not take back her rope. She left it tied to my scooter. For the next few days, my teenage nephews and their friend took turns pulling me through the streets of Jerusalem. They made sure I did not miss out on the stories of Jesus. I was reminded of the strength of the rising generation. We can learn from you. You have a genuine desire to know the guide, Jesus Christ. You trust the strength of the rope that tethers us to him. You are unusually gifted in gathering others to him. Thankfully, we walk this path together, calling out encouragement along the way. As we share our personal experience with Christ, we will strengthen personal devotion. Of this, I bear witness. In the name of Jesus Christ, amen.
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8: My birthday a few weeks back, my husband bought me a plane ticket to Texas to go visit with my sister, whom I'm very close with. And as excited as I was, I was so nervous to leave my 2-year-old little boy home. As wonderful as my husband is, wonderful man, wonderful father, I knew without a doubt that, you know, everything would be okay, but just those motherly concerns came to my mind, and I was so nervous to leave him for a whole week. And I just find it such a tender little mercy from the Lord that I'd pray every night, and on fast Sunday I'd even fast about that somehow that the Lord would make the separation for not only him but myself. It was probably more me in the end, but just to make that separation from each other just a little bit easier. And lo and behold, every night I was gone, that I called my husband and talked to my little boy through webcam, he was just as happy as can be. I was so surprised, not surprised, like I said, my husband's such a wonderful father, and but I was just so nervous that he would just be missing me so much and not understand at that age. And every time I talked to my husband, he said, "Honey, I've never seen him like this. He's so good, and he's not throwing any fits." And I'm thinking, "What? That must just be when I'm around." But it truly was a witness to me that no matter how small our concerns are, how small we think they are to the world, to others, that particular thing, concern was a big issue for me, and I was so nervous, and it just was a witness to me that Heavenly Father, he does care about us individually. He loves us, and nothing's too small for him to help us out. And I know that my prayers were answered, and that he loves us individually, and he cares about us. And I'm so grateful for those tender little mercies that he gives us each day. And it's also my testimony that when we truly have sincere prayers, and we strive to have a relationship with him and live righteously, that we will be blessed.

0: A message from Elder M. Russell Ballard, a special witness of Jesus Christ.
1: Years ago, when I was in business, I learned a very expensive lesson because I did not listen carefully to the counsel of my father, nor did I heed the promptings of the Spirit giving me guidance from my Heavenly Father. My father and I were in the automobile business, and the Ford Motor Company was looking for dealers to sell their new line of cars. Ford executives invited my father and me to a preview showing of what they thought to be a spectacularly successful product. When we saw the cars, my father, who had over 35 years' experience in the business, cautioned me about becoming a dealer. However, the Ford sales personnel were very persuasive, and I chose to become Salt Lake City's first and actually last Edsel dealer. And if you don't know what an Edsel is, ask your grandpa, and he'll tell you that the Edsel was a spectacular failure. Now, there's a powerful lesson for all of you in this experience. When you're willing to listen and learn, some of life's most meaningful teachings come from those who have gone before you. They have walked where you're walking and have experienced many of the things you are experiencing. If you listen and respond to their counsel, they can help guide you toward choices that will be for your benefit and blessing and steer you away from decisions that can destroy you. As you look to your parents and others who have gone before you, you will find examples of faith, commitment, hard work, dedication, and sacrifice that you should strive to duplicate. There is a famous saying attributed to George Santayana. You've probably heard it. Those who cannot remember the past are condemned to repeat it. There are, in fact, several different variations of this quote, including, those who do not remember the past are doomed to repeat it. But regardless of the exact language, the sentiment is profound. There are great lessons to be learned from the past, and you ought to learn them so that you don't exhaust your spiritual strength repeating past mistakes and bad choices.
2: The Atonement of Jesus Christ in the Old Testament. The Old Testament is a scriptural work that reveals the Lord as the Savior, Redeemer, and Great Atoner. By Donald W. Perry, Professor of Hebrew Bible and Dead Sea Scrolls, Brigham Young University. The Old Testament was the Savior's Bible, the one he read and cited during mortality. The Old Testament was, and still is, a magnificent, exceptional set of scriptural texts. It is singular and unparalleled. Why? Because it is the first testament of Christ, a significant handbook on the Savior's atonement, the foundational document designed to prepare the world for the Savior's coming in the flesh when he would die for us. A record that contains hundreds of symbols that reveal Jesus Christ and his atonement. A record that presents scores of prophecies about Jesus Christ and his divine mission. In short, the Old Testament is a scriptural work that reveals the Lord as the Savior, Redeemer, and Great Atoner. When Jesus Christ commanded, "Search the Scriptures, they are they which testify of me," he was referring to the Old Testament. This article demonstrates some of the ways the Old Testament testifies of the Savior and his atonement. Colors, clouds, and sea, his power to forgive. The Old Testament presents hundreds of symbols that reveal Jesus Christ and his atonement. Here are some brief examples. East and West. As far as the east is from the west, so far hath the Lord removed our transgressions from us. Psalm 103, verse 12. The distance between east and west, of course, is endless and immeasurable. So too is God's ability to remove our transgressions. Thick cloud. I, the Lord, have blotted out as a thick cloud thy transgressions, and as a cloud, thy sins return unto me, for I have redeemed thee. Isaiah chapter 44, verse 22. Just as thick clouds continually form, reshape, disappear, and reappear in the sky, evoking the idea of endlessness, so God forgives those who repent and return to Him. Casting of sins. God pardoneth iniquity and will cast all their sins into the depths of the sea. Micah chapter 7, verses 18 and 19. God casts sins into the deep portions of the sea where they disappear forever. After Hezekiah recovered from a sickness, he wrote, "For thou, God, hast cast all my sins behind thy back." Isaiah chapter 38, verse 17. When God throws our sins behind his back, he will no longer view them. Crimson and white. The Lord said, "Though your sins be as scarlet, they shall be as white as snow. Though they be red like crimson, they shall be as wool." Isaiah chapter 1, verse 18. The three near identical colors, scarlet, red, and crimson, represent human blood and iniquity. See Isaiah chapter 59, verse 3, Micah chapter 3, verse 10, and Habakkuk chapter 2, verse 12. Christ's blood sanctifies. See Moses chapter 6, verses 59 and 60. Provides eternal life. See John chapter 6, verse 53 and 54. And changes humans' blood red iniquity to white, representing purity. Prophecies of Christ. The Old Testament presents hundreds of prophecies of Jesus Christ, many of which deal directly with his atonement. For example, Isaiah prophesied, "He hath borne our griefs and carried our sorrows. He was wounded for our transgressions. He was bruised for our iniquities. For the transgression of my people was he stricken. He shall bear their iniquities. He bare the sin of many." Psalm 22 is a remarkable prophecy of the Savior's final hours on earth when he would suffer intense abuse and then be crucified. The people would mock and abuse him. See verses 4 through 8. See also Matthew chapter 27, verses 30 and 31, and 39 through 43. Also Luke chapter 23, verse 35. This psalm imparts the exact words Jesus would speak while on the cross. My God, why hast thou forsaken me?" Verse 1. See also Matthew chapter 27, verse 46. Psalm 22 also contains an explicit reference to the crucifixion. "They pierced my hands and my feet." Verse 16. See also Matthew chapter 27, verse 35. The words in verse 18, "They part my garments among them and cast lots upon my vesture," were precisely fulfilled by those who crucified Jesus. See Matthew chapter 27, verse 35. Individuals as symbols of Christ. A great number of righteous individuals from the Old Testament served as living symbols of Jesus Christ. The parallels between these individuals and Jesus Christ are so striking that Elder Jeffrey R. Holland of the Quorum of the 12 Apostles wrote, "Jehovah used an abundance of archetypes and symbols. Indeed, these have always been a conspicuous characteristic of the Lord's instruction to his children. Examples of those figures, especially prefigurations of Christ, are present throughout the pre-messianic record. Moses, like Isaac, Joseph, and so many others in the Old Testament, was himself a prophetic symbol of the Christ who was to come. Here are three examples of these living symbols. Job experienced the loss of his children and property and suffered greatly in the flesh, anticipating the suffering servant and man of grief, Jesus Christ. Jonah was a type of Jesus who compared Jonah's 3 days and nights in the fish's belly to his own 3 days and three nights in the heart of the earth. Abraham was willing to offer his beloved son Isaac as a sacrifice, paralleling God's offering of his beloved son, Jesus. Abraham's obedience in offering up his son Isaac is a similitude of God and his only begotten son. Jacob chapter 4 verse 5. See also Hebrews chapter 11 verses 17 through 19. Our Savior, Redeemer, and Atoner. The Old Testament presents approximately 100 names and titles of Jehovah, many of which are vital to our understanding of His atonement. For example, Jehovah is designated Savior. For I am the Lord thy God, the Holy One of Israel, thy Savior. Jehovah is also called Redeemer. Thus saith the Lord, the Redeemer of Israel. The Old Testament clearly reveals that Jehovah is the great Atoner. Help us, O God, of our salvation for the glory of thy name, and deliver us and make atonement for our sins for thy name's sake. Psalm 79, verse 9. Jehovah repeatedly commanded his prophets and priests to make an atonement for the people. In fact, the English word atonement is found in the King James Version of the Old Testament 69 times. Each of these statements adds to our understanding of the meaning and significance of Jesus' atoning sacrifice. Sacred festivals, foreshadowing of Jesus Christ's atonement. Exceptionally hallowed festivals foreshadowed Jesus Christ's atonement. The Day of Atonement, for example, focused on several rituals that anticipated Jesus' atonement. See Leviticus chapter 16 and Hebrews chapters 7 through 9. Another festival, the Passover, also looked forward to Jesus Christ's sacrifice. See Exodus chapter 12. The Passover lamb prefigured Jesus Christ, the lamb sacrificed for the sins of the world. See Exodus chapter 12, verses 3 through 6 and verse 46. The lamb was to be without blemish. See Exodus chapter 12, verse 5. Just as Jesus Christ would be without blemish. See 1 Peter chapter 1, verses 18 and 19. The striking of the lamb's blood on doorposts saved ancient Israel from death. See Exodus chapter 12, verse 13, just as Christ's atoning blood saves us from the grave and from spiritual death. See Helaman chapter 5, verse 9. The similarities between the Passover and Jesus Christ's death were so notable that Paul called Jesus our Passover. 1 Corinthians chapter 5, verse 7. Gateway to Christ. Jehovah himself designed and revealed the law of Moses to teach of his coming as the promised Messiah, Jesus Christ, and his atoning sacrifice. Elder Holland provides this summary of the purpose of the law of Moses. This historic covenant given by the hand of God himself and second only to the fullness of the gospel as an avenue to righteousness should be seen as the unparalleled collection of types, shadows, symbols, and prefigurations of Christ that it is. For that reason, it was once, and still is in its essence and purity, a guide to spirituality, a gateway to Christ. As Amulek testified, this is the whole meaning of the law of Moses, every whit pointing to that great and last sacrifice, and that great and last sacrifice will be the Son of God. Alma chapter 34, verse 14. I bear witness that the Bible, both the Old and New Testaments, declares Jesus Christ with great clarity, power, and authority. I hope that both the present and rising generations will come to love and comprehend the Bible and its essential message about Jesus Christ. End of the article, The Atonement of Jesus Christ in the Old Testament. Written by Donald W. Perry, Professor of Hebrew Bible and Dead Sea Scrolls, Brigham Young University. Read by Casey Wayman.
3: Book of Mormon Art, Sariah in the Wilderness. And Sariah spake, saying, Now I know of a surety that the Lord hath commanded my husband to flee into the wilderness. Yea, and I also know of a surety that the Lord hath protected my sons, and delivered them out of the hands of Laban, and given them power whereby they could accomplish the thing which the Lord hath commanded them. 1 Nephi chapter 5, verse 8.
4: Book of Mormon Art, Alma and Amulek. And Alma went forth, and also Amulek, among the people, to declare the words of God unto them, and they were filled with the Holy Ghost. Alma chapter 8, verse 30.
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7: Hello, genies everywhere. 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Well, today we're going to kind of continue where we've been the last couple of weeks. As you recall, I shared some envelopes licked, presumably, by my ancestors and relatives and sent them on to a new lab called Keepsake DNA. And we just got the results this past week. And I thought this week we ought to talk to Blaine Bettinger. Dr. Bettinger has a lot to say about getting DNA from heirlooms and what that can mean to us as researchers and trying to break through brick walls. And we're also going to talk to him about those pesky little two centimorgans that are going away from the bottom end of matches on Ancestry.com. Dr. Bettinger has a lot to say about that. Hey, if you haven't signed up for our weekly Genie newsletter yet, you know you got to do it. 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You can check out my blog each week, along with a couple of podcasts, current and past, and stories that you'll enjoy as a genealogist. Right now, it's time to check in with David Allen Lambert, the chief genealogist of the New England Historic Genealogical Society and AmericanAncestors.org. How are things in Stoughton, Massachusetts, Mr. Lambert?
8: Muggy. Very muggy.
7: Muggy. Yes. By the way, you know, we were just talking about this DNA thing and everything going on with Keepsake DNA, David. Mm-hmm. I've got my half-second cousin that I tracked down 14 years ago. And he's been sharing stuff with me that could be of mutual interest to us both and trying to see how this lab might work. And he texted me the other day and said, hey, how would you like your half great aunt's teeth? He found a bridge with two teeth on it that were in her mouth while she was on her deathbed. And apparently he never was able to throw it out and never knew what he could do with it. And now we're going to run it through Keepsake and see if we can get her DNA off of that. He sent me a picture, and they're not pretty, let me tell you.
8: Oh, goodness. Well, you just never know what people are going to find.
7: Exactly.
8: Yep. Sure. Well, you know, it's funny with relatives. I gave a talk to a group in Denver 2 weeks ago, and I talked about finding your family that your ancestors left behind. In this case, it was England. 4 days to the day I gave that lecture, I got a DNA match, 18 centimorgans, and Ancestry writing to me says, I remembered a story my grandmother told me about her brother named Wallace, and I searched and I found your tree. This is so important to put trees beyond your own ancestors online. I don't care what you use. I have now found a family and photos that we haven't been really in touch since 1910.
7: Wow.
8: Serendipity.
7: Yeah.
8: I'll tell you, we're guided in the most mysterious but practical ways.
7: Indeed, we are.
8: Well, you know, starting off Family History on News, I'd love to recruit some of our people who have a very rare talent. Handwriting. There is actually a collection at the Boston Public Library on anti-slavery manuscripts. They're asking the general public to start reading and transcribing. You can sign up and do it right online. You'll find the story on ExtremeGenes.com, and the website is antislaverymanuscripts.org. Find out about it and get your hand at preserving history and helping future generations learn about this important part of American history.
7: Yeah, great project.
8: A Native American tribe has now gotten back ancestral lands in California's Big Sur coast that were lost 250 years ago when the Spanish first settled there.
7: Wow. And I read this story, and at first I heard about it, I thought, did it really happen? And it has. And there's a lot behind it involving a conservation group that took care of the funding for this. And now these people have been restored to their native land right there in California. It's fantastic.
8: Nearly 1,200 acres of 5 miles of land. It's worth about $4.5 million, but I think they deserve it.
7: And they're going to conserve it. That's part of the deal. It's incredible.
8: That's really great. You know, we're talking about volunteers to help out with the anti-slavery manuscripts here at the Boston Public Library, but it does take a village. I mean, the Edgewater man who helped identify a Jane Doe in a 52-year-old cold case file, That was amazing. Another great story on extremejeans.com. And this one happened back in the 60s.
7: Yeah. This guy, Steve Sabo, he was contacted by the DA's office and asked him for some help. And he's an amateur genie, like most of us are. Mm-hmm. And he found an obituary in his collection, and it mentioned a daughter of this one couple that went to California and was never heard from again. And that was the clue that the authorities needed, and they were able to identify this Jane Doe murder victim and return her remains to the family, which is a great story. So congratulations to Steve. I'm sure it's something he'll never forget.
8: You know, we like to look back at history and look at the photos of those who came before us, may it be in our own family or famous photos in history. But I was doing a double take with that story on extremejeans.com with that Smithsonian magazine,
7: yeah,
8: with Frederick Douglass's descendant. Wow.
7: Yeah, this photographer has been taking famous photographs of historic figures, tracking down their descendants, dressing them up like their ancestors, and putting the pictures side by side. And the Frederick Douglass one is, they're almost indistinguishable one from the other, the ancestor and the descendant. It's unbelievable.
8: I mean, there's one of Elizabeth Cady Stanton's descendants, which they said it's hard to find some of the living descendants of some of the early influential women from history because the high infant mortality rate, or they didn't have kids at all. And then there's a portrait of one of the African-American descendants through Sally Hemings from Thomas Jefferson.
7: Yeah.
8: Do give a click to all the stories on extremejeans.com, but that one is one that's going to blow your mind away.
7: Yes, it will.
8: Talk to you soon, my friend.
7: All right, David, back into the show, back for Ask Us Anything. We'll talk to you then. Well, there are a lot of changes happening in the world of DNA in family history right now, and the biggest one at the moment happens to be with Ancestry.com. It is Fisher here, your radio root sleuth on Extreme Genes, and I have my friend Dr. Blaine Bettinger on the line right now. And Blaine, it's great to have you back on the show. This is a big change going on at Ancestry right now, and I think a lot of people are going, well, what's two little centimorgans at the bottom end of things? Let's first of all explain exactly what this means as far as your matching goes.
9: Sure, and thank you very much for having me. It's always a pleasure. So these small segments, what is going to happen is that soon, the date is currently unclear. We believe it's going to be around the end of August. Ancestry DNA will be removing all of our matches where the total is 6 or 7 centimorgans. Now, that's all the way at the end of the match list because the current threshold is 6 centimorgans. If you don't share a total of 6 centimorgans with someone, you won't see them as a match.
7: Yes, but they've got a way for us to preserve those.
9: That's correct. So if you want to save those matches, then you can do a couple of different things. So if you add them to a color dot group, so if you're familiar with Ancestry, you know you have the option of adding people to custom groups, and it gives it a little circle, little dot with a color on it. If you add those matches to a color dot, a group, it will be retained. If you message the match, it will be retained. If you star it, it will be retained. And so those are some of the ways that you can preserve those matches.
7: But nonetheless, we're not going to get any new ones after this. So this is just to preserve the ones we have. And I guess the question a lot of people might have is, how significant are 6 and 7 centimorgan matches? I know that Ancestry is saying this will eliminate maybe 2/3 of our false matches that might come up. What are your thoughts on this?
9: Well, there are different opinions on this. And my opinion is that there's two issues with small segments. And you have to overcome both if you ever hope to actually use it as DNA evidence. So if you want to use a small segment as DNA evidence, first you have to show it's a valid segment. And unfortunately, we know as potentially as much as 50% of those 6 to 7 centimorgan segments are false. So the validity is the first issue. The other issue is age. Even if you could somehow show that a small segment was valid, you would still have to deal with the issue that small segments can be 10 or 20 generations old. And our trees, my tree isn't very complete, 10 to 20 generations out. So when I compare to another person and we're trying to find common ancestry, if we have to go that far back in time, we're going to have a very, very difficult time trying to find common ancestry.
7: Sure. And then I would imagine also that you just want to make sure that it's not coming from somewhere else other than where you think it is. And that's a lot harder that far back, right?
9: That's exactly the problem. We may find a common ancestor, which notably does not mean that the segment is valid. We may find a common ancestor, but we could share it on a completely different line five generations previously that we don't even know we share.
7: Yeah, that nobody's ever discovered. So right. By knocking this off, we are, I would assume everybody kind of agrees, we're knocking out an awful lot of potential false matches. I would imagine this means identical by state as opposed to identical by descent.
9: Yeah, those terminologies are definitely complicated ones, but yes. So I call them pseudo segments. It's an artifact of the way testing is done. Rather than sequencing every single base on our DNA, we're sort of spot checking it using these chips that are used. And so because there are gaps and other things in the sequencing, it's not a perfect comparison when you're looking at small segments. It allows for false segments or pseudo segments to be created. And that's a problem in these small segments because they don't have an identifier. They don't raise their hand and say, hey, I'm a valid segment, or hey, I'm an invalid segment. And that's the problem.
7: Mm-hmm. And it's just difficult for the common researcher to figure out how to determine if it is legit.
9: Right. So things like even triangulation, sharing shared matches, finding a common ancestor, none of those have been shown to actually prove that a small segment is valid.
7: Oh, wow. So this is probably a good move then on the part of Ancestry in your assessment?
9: Well, that definitely depends on who you ask, because there are very, very strong opinions about this. Personally, I don't have time to worry about my small matches. I have lots and lots and lots of matches. I'm very lucky that way. Some other populations don't have as many larger matches, and so they spend more time down in the small, distant matches. That doesn't mean their conclusions are safe from the issue of validity and age. But that's one reason people spend more time in their small matches, is because they don't have the luxury. They don't have the privilege that we have of all of these larger matches.
7: Well, it's interesting because I did ask the question about potentially then lowering the threshold for shared matches from 20 centimorgans to something maybe 15 or 16 or something like that. And their response was, well, we'd actually think about raising it to increase the quality of the shared matches, although they said that this is not something that's on their radar, so it's just going to stay right where it is. What are your thoughts on that?
9: Yeah, I certainly wouldn't want to raise it. I've always said I'd be willing to lower it to 15 if it came with a skull and crossbones warning. Because the more distant those shared matches get, the greater the likelihood that it's not a result of common ancestry among the group, but because of lots of different interrelated lines coming in. And it's sort of polluting the shared match group with people that don't really belong there. And in fact, several times over the past few years, Ancestry has inadvertently relaxed the threshold. And so we got more shared matches than the 20 centimeter threshold we normally allow. And interestingly, every time that's happened, it's been twice, I believe. Every time that's happened, we've been getting reports in the Facebook groups of something wrong with shared matching because the groupings no longer make sense. It's full of both maternal and paternal matches. There's people in there that just... And so that makes actually make perfect sense when you talk about lowering that threshold. You're going to start bringing in matches that no longer are a result of common ancestry among the group.
7: Interesting. So if you were to do that, then you'd almost have to make it a separate category, like you say, with a big warning on it. But then could it mess up what happens above 20 centimorgans if they did that?
9: If they lowered the threshold?
7: Yeah.
9: No, I think you'd still be okay up there. I always tell people anyway, when it comes to a shared match list, always, always, always start working with the closest matches first. They're going to be the closest to you and the easiest to work with.
7: Sure.
9: I realize that some shared match groups don't work out that well. And sometimes all we have are more distant ones. But yeah, I don't think lowering the threshold would be too bad for those closer matches.
7: So what would be your advice about how to manage these 6 and 7 centimorgan matches that we have right now if we wish to preserve them? I started playing with it just a little bit to get an idea because, like you, I don't spend a lot of time down there. I've run across a few where they had a common ancestor, and I knew, for instance, from my own research that they were, in fact, legitimate descendants. But when you start getting down there, I mean, there are thousands of them down in that range.
9: Yeah, I mean, some people, I mean, we're talking potentially tens of thousands. So my recommendation would be this. First of all, if you have large numbers of close matches, I really wouldn't worry too much about those 6 and 7 centimorgans. It's going to turn out years from now, we're all going to even forget this happened. And it's just, you know, the databases are going to continue to grow. But if you're that concerned about it, what I would recommend is then save all of the matches that have common ancestors.
7: Yep.
9: Because what you're doing then is you're preserving not the DNA evidence, because as I just said, you really can't use the DNA evidence, but you're preserving the genealogical connection. And that may turn out to be important down the road. So you can, at Ancestry, for example, using the filters, you can filter out and get all of your 6 to 7 Centimorgan matches. Then you can click the Common Ancestors button and just add those people that show up to a new custom group. For example, I did that. I had about 95 people in that range. And I just added them to a new group. There are people that would show up in through lines, for example. So I have those saved for the genealogical connection only.
7: That's what I wound up doing exactly. And it wasn't that many. I had only 20 or 30 in that range. But sometimes that might be your only hint that you've at least got something right. One of your lines where you're not quite sure, but you're looking at this and going, huh, look at here's somebody who came from that match. I mean, it's still some kind of helpful evidence, especially if you can track down and see that at least genealogically it makes sense. But maybe, like you say, the DNA evidence just can't be validated with 100% certainty.
9: Right. Not today anyway. So, yeah, I would say they're great as genealogical clues. Just don't rely on that as proving anything or being DNA evidence.
7: Well, I had somebody in one of my groups saying they were just spending all their nights marking off all these connections to put them in a group. And I started looking at what mine was, and it's like, wow, that is one big massive project to take on. And I don't know what the return on investment of time is there. Not too much, but it's coming up very soon. Like you say, sometime in August, they haven't set the date. But it's going to be very interesting to see what happens as a result. And I think you're right. When we get through this a little ways down the line, we'll realize we haven't really lost much. And if anything else, we have a lot fewer distractions among the matches in that group. By the way, what are the thresholds at the other sites? I'm not as familiar.
9: Well, yeah, so they vary. None of the other companies have a threshold as low as this. So, for example, at MyHeritage, you have to share at least 8 Centimorgans, for example, total in order to be shown as a match. So they're kind of already at the threshold that Ancestry is moving to.
7: Okay.
9: Family Tree DNA has a little bit of a complicated threshold. It can be either based on the total or it can be based on a larger segment, but it's also in the realm of 8 to 9 Centimorgans.
7: Okay. 23andMe.
9: The 23andMe, I think, is around 8 as well, although they have kind of that funky matching algorithm where they're only going to show you your closest 2,000 matches anyway. So people aren't usually reaching the minimum threshold at 23andMe.
7: And it was kind of exciting to hear that Ancestry just passed 18 million matches, which I don't think anybody can come close to, you know?
9: No, not even. No. The databases, sure, they're not growing as fast as they used to, but you know what? They're growing, and I'll take that any day.
7: Well, it was just last week I talked to Kara Porter from Keepsake DNA, and she did the big reveal on the 4 envelopes I sent her that had been presumably licked by ancestors and relatives, one of them going back to 1912. And she found evidence of enough DNA on these envelopes that the potential is there from which they can make a kit, a DNA kit, and post it on GEDmatch and possibly find new DNA matches down the various lines of these ancestors. One of the people, by the way, that I'm going to be submitting for another test was born in 1878, the sister of my grandmother who died in 1930. So finding this one envelope could be a real game changer. Blaine, I'm thinking about this, and I did a little research the other day, and tell me if I'm really thinking straight. So I was using your shared Centimorgan project, and I was looking at what a fourth cousin would be to me, for instance. And then if I had this great aunt as a match, say in GEDmatch, she would be like a second cousin twice removed to this fourth cousin match to me. And as I looked at your shared Centimorgan chart, I'm realizing it's like double the DNA that she would have shared with this person than I would have with that person. Is that correct?
9: Yes. Yep. That's absolutely right. Which is pretty amazing.
7: Well, yeah, we're talking something like 70 to 35, somewhere in that range. That's a big change. So I'm assuming that if we're able to create these kits, and that hasn't come about yet, we've just had the analysis of what these envelopes show and the potential, and we don't always know who licked them. For instance, in one case, we had an envelope that was licked by my great aunt on another side. We thought she had written the letter, the envelope was in her hand, but the DNA was male. So, you know, that's kind of the risk that you have in going to the expense and trouble of having an envelope or another heirloom analyzed. But nonetheless, I'm thinking that the potential would be that we could get more distant matches through some of these earlier people than we ourselves would be able to draw up.
9: That's correct. Yeah, absolutely correct. Because we always say test the oldest generation first. Now, Previously, we've meant test the oldest living generation first.
7: Yep.
9: Because they are closer to your ancestors. They have more DNA from your ancestors. They have more DNA from different ancestors that you don't have. And so testing even one generation is more valuable. But testing two generations ago or three generations ago, you're going to be getting so much more information about more distant ancestors.
7: And not only that, though, the matches can help you break through those brick walls a little more easily, I would think.
9: Absolutely. I mean, at least theoretically, it all depends on what matches you get, right? But because you're increasing size of the net effectively by having more DNA, you may catch more fish in that net because it is larger.
7: Well, you think about it, you know, any parent you've got has got double the DNA from both sides of their family, right? From my paternal grandfather and my paternal grandmother, my dad would have twice the DNA that I have. And his aunt, the one I'm looking at on this other line, should have four times the DNA that I have, which brings a lot of possibilities up.
9: That's right. And not only more from the ancestors that you share, there's no question that she has had in her DNA contributions from ancestors that you don't have. So we lose not only DNA at every generation, but we lose ancestors represented in our DNA at every generation. So my parents have DNA from ancestors that they didn't give to me, which means I don't carry any DNA from those ancestors. So, you know, you're going to get matches on lines that potentially you couldn't get with your own DNA.
7: Wow. So I know you were pretty impressed at the booth as to what you were seeing and in our conversations we were having with Kara at the time, and now it's off and running. Have you submitted anything yet yourself?
9: I haven't, but I am definitely will be in the near future for sure, because I have lots of samples that I would love to process.
7: Yeah, I'd like to find more things like the hats and the dentures and the hearing aids. I don't have anything like that, but the letters themselves, I mean, there have been attempts at this in the past, and I don't recall that it ever really came out particularly successfully.
9: No, it's the success rate has been traditionally pretty low, and we know as pioneers, we're kind of taking that risk. Pioneers always take that risk, right? Mm-hmm. But I think part of the fun of doing it is being a pioneer and, you know, not knowing exactly what's going to happen, but having hopes.
7: Yeah, absolutely. So what else should we be aware of in these results? So if we put a kit on GEDmatch, is there anything out of that that might come that might leave us scratching our heads? I mean, you mentioned that we could find DNA from ancestors further back than we ourselves carry. Might

0: our line. Maybe it's a misattributed parentage event or something like that. Some of the other issues that could occur, and everyone always seems to be so worried about being DNA from another person. But for example, if you got a viable DNA kit from the analysis of your great aunt and you loaded it to GEDmatch and it doesn't match you, then you know it's somebody else's DNA. So we're going to know whether or not it's the DNA of the person we suspect it is. So I'm never concerned about it. My biggest concern is you will have wasted the money on that analysis. But that's, again, that's part of the risk. So I'm never concerned about that. The question, however, becomes at that point, what do you do with that DNA, right? Because if it's, theoretically, you could actually use the process everybody's using these days for investigative genetic genealogy or adoptees. You could determine the source of that DNA. And there might be some potential ethical questions associated with that. Although the dead have no rights, it's interesting to see how that might impact people.
1: You just made my head explode. You're absolutely right. The question, they don't have any rights to privacy, but that's the same question we have right now anyway, isn't it, when it comes to police work and tracking down other people?
0: I think so. And, you know, as long as we're all acting in the best ethical way possible, right, being aware of these issues and then asking the questions when it occurs, I think we're all kind of blazing a path here. And so these things are going to happen. There's no question. But as long as we act responsibly, I'm not too concerned about there being too much of a negative side to this.
1: Is there anything right now going on in DNA? Obviously, we just had the big breach with GEDmatch. Are there any sites that you've just withdrawn from for any particular reason we should be aware of?
0: No, I don't think so. I think for the most part, especially all the big DNA testing companies, most of them now have a track record of at least 10 years, and some of them even 20 years without a breach like that. So I'm not overly concerned at the current time.
1: Blaine, what kind of other artifacts might you have that you might want to run? I talked about the envelopes, and I think we all can come up with a few of those. Do you have anything else in your bag of tricks that you think might be tested positively?
0: Well, you know, what impresses me so much about KeepSake DNA is their eagerness to sort of veer from the traditional envelope route.
1: Yes.
0: It appears they're essentially saying, if you think it has DNA, then let's give it a shot, which I think is pretty interesting. So things like, as mentioned earlier, hats. Right? Hats were on our ancestors' foreheads, rubbing up against their skin and picking up DNA. So hat brims, of course, contamination is always the issue, but things like dentures and hairbrushes and so on. And hair is another really interesting category of DNA testing, preferably
1: rootless hair though they're talking about. And nobody's ever found any success with that, but they say they can do it.
0: That's right. So preferably your ancestor's hair was ripped out of their head. That's the best way. Okay. You're going to have lots of DNA. But unfortunately, our family members were nice to each other and often clipped the hair. And so they don't have a root. But the traditional wisdom was always there's no autosomal DNA. Now, it appears there is. It's highly degraded. So I think the technology is going to take a while to be able to create something useful out of those profiles. But yeah, I think rootless hair even has potential down the road as well. So it's really encouraging.
1: He's Dr. Blaine Bettinger. He is one of America's foremost DNA specialists. Hey, Dr. Blaine, great having you on again. Thanks so much for the input on this. Fascinating conversation as always. And we look forward to hearing what you're up to next.
0: All right. Thank you so much.
1: All right, it is time once again for Ask Us Anything on Extreme Genes, America's Family History Show, and ExtremeGenes.com. It is Fisher here, your radio root sleuth, and David Allen Lambert is back, the chief genealogist of the New England Historic Genealogical Society and American Ancestors.org. And David, we have an email here from Margo Jansen from Albuquerque, New Mexico, and she says, guys, I've run into books about cattle marks in family history libraries, and I'm wondering, what gives? How can they help me?
2: Well, you don't have to travel too far afield to figure out cattle marks here in New England or anywhere in colonial America because they're everywhere. Generally speaking, if you find town records, you're going to find this sort of inventory, if you will. I mean, let's think about this in a modern sense. You have a dog?
1: Yeah.
2: You got to license it, right?
1: Right.
2: So you
1: got to license
2: it. The number on the license.
1: Mm-hmm.
2: Well, we're not out there cropping the dog's ears, if you will. But your cattle, if you went out to the local common, like Boston Common or a central part of a town, they would have commons where your animals would graze. Well, if Bessie was out there in the field and got away and into the woods, she's a nice fat cow. Farmer Brown might say, that's mine. You could say, no, that's mine. How would you tell? the cattle mark you have registered with the

0: town. It could be a slit, a crop, a circle, a half moon, diamond, cut into one of the ears or both ears of the animal. So essentially, this is what we would learn to develop in Southwest later, brands. So out in Albuquerque, I'm sure there are ranchers that still tattoo or brand their animals. This is exactly the history of cattle marks. These are even found in Atlantic Canada. For instance, Nova Scotia was settled by New Englanders. Township books up in Nova Scotia, which are like town records, I find my wife's ancestor, Patrick Nowlin, arriving first in 1792 on the scene in the town records. How? His cattle mark. I also find in 1829, Patrick Nowlin Jr. getting the transfer of that cattle mark. Why is it a transfer? There's no death record for his father, no probate, but there is the mention of the son getting this cattle mark transferred because the father had died.
1: Oh, wow.
0: So you can find it when somebody comes into town, could be their arrival in the community, they have to mark their cattle, and when somebody died or they perhaps even moved, you might find it. So it's transferred to somebody else. So they are really genealogically important. Sometimes they're drawn out. Sometimes they're just described geometrically what they look like.
1: Huh. So could they actually sell a cattle mark to somebody else if they were leaving the area?
0: Well, they would sell the cattle that had that mark and then transfer it in.
1: Hmm. So that's why all the records, and I've seen a lot of books of that myself and always wondered, boy, what could I do with that? I've often seen also newspaper ads where people found a cow somewhere or something, and they said it has the mark, and then they described the mark trying to get it back to the proper owner. Have you seen those?
0: I have. That is where you kind of have the strays that are mentioned in the newspapers, and it would decide like a red heifer with this mark, and that's how they did it. Sometimes people have gone to the point of trying to draw them. They're pretty common descriptions, so a square, a slit, and a half moon or a circle. You can find cattle marks as late as the early 20th century being recorded in town records, especially in rural areas where farming is more prevalent. Later on, you'll see that certain animals will have tattooed in their ear versus something as hard to believe that they would be cutting their animal's ear with a pair of shears, but that's what they did because that's how it was done. Back in the old days.
1: Well, that's a great question. Thank you so much for it, Margo. And David, this question comes from Len Markham in San Diego. And Len asks, what's going on with British census records? He said the last one that's come out was from 1911. We've seen the 1939 record. What about 1921?
0: Well, I know there's a little confusion about the British practice of census release when we're so used to having the 1940 census for the U.S. already available. And a lot of people think of the 1939 register as quasi-census. Essentially, it is a census substitute. Mm-hmm. The 1939 register was set up as an emergency way of knowing how to evacuate people during the height of the Blitz. In World War II, they wanted to be able to get people out of areas if they had to, and it was also part of the national health care system later. You may even notice if you looked at the 1939 census that certain lines are blacked out because these are people that are still alive or presumed to be alive, children essentially, at the time of the 1939. Now, the reason there is no 1931 census is because in 1942, there was a fire at a warehouse. The Office of the Works in Hayes, England, had stored the 31 census.
1: Oh, boy.
0: And it wasn't from the Germans bombing. It was just a fire in this warehouse. So that's gone. The 1941 census, which would be a couple of years after the 39 register, that was never taken because England was embroiled in World War II so heavily. But the next one that you can look forward to is the 1921 census. Has a batch of really good questions in it, and that will be released in 2022, just pretty much a year and a half from now, and that will be on findmypast.co.uk, which is already contracted to have it released to genealogists. And then the next one will be the 1951, but that's not going to probably be released until 2052.
1: Man.
0: See everybody in 32 years.
1: Yeah, see you in 32 years for that. Yeah, absolutely. So the blacking out in 1939, I've seen that. Is that done by people requesting it, or the government just going through and saying, oh, we got to eliminate the children because they may still be living?
0: It's actually the government. So the archives had to go through and re-examine each one of the lines and say if someone was a certain age, I forget what it is, I think if they were under 18, I believe, which of course that could be anyone from 1921 to 39. The age range could be a little different. I'm not 100% sure, but I can tell you this much. I have a cousin of my grandfather's that I had just found that died a couple of months ago, and he would have been 17 at the time of that census. He's dead now. I can send proof of his death to the National Archives, and then they will go and redact that blacked out mark and remove it. It's only a digital strike through, if you will. So there is an existing copy that has them all available, and then they just peel it back, kind of like a scratch ticket, I think.
1: Yeah. Okay, and then the other question is, if Find My Pass has the rights to the 1921 census coming up, do they have the right to actually go through and index it so that it's available for release on the very first day, or do they get it on the first day, have to work on it, and release it piecemeal? Do you know how that's going to work?
0: That's an interesting question. It's possible that these are already being done in the background with a non-disclosure agreement, so maybe starting in 2021 they may start indexing. I'm not 100% sure.
1: All right. Great stuff. Thank you, David. And thank you also to Len for the great question. If you have a question for Ask Us Anything, email us at askusanything@extremejeans.com. Thanks, Dave. Talk to you next week.
0: Talk to you soon.
1: All right. And that's our show for this week. Thanks so much for joining us. Thanks once again to Dr. Blaine Bettinger for coming on and talking heirlooms and DNA, the 2 centimorgan change that's going on over at Ancestry.com. Talk to you next week. Thanks for joining us. And remember, as far as everyone knows, we're a nice, normal family.
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4: We now present Elder Ulysses Suarez speaking at the 187th Semiannual General Conference of the Church of Jesus Christ of Latter-day Saints.
5: Good afternoon, my dear brothers and sisters. As we say in my native Brazilian Portuguese, boa tarde. I feel blessed to gather together in this wonderful General Conference of the Church of Jesus Christ of Latter-day Saints, under the direction of our beloved prophet, President Russell M. Nelson. I marvel at the great opportunity each one of us has to listen to the Lord's voice through his servants on earth in these latter days we are living in. My home country of Brazil is very rich in natural resources. One of them is the famous Amazon River, one of the largest and longest rivers in the world. It is formed by 2 separate rivers, the Solimões and Negro. Interestingly, they flow together for a number of miles before the waters blend, due to the rivers having very different origins, speeds, temperatures, and chemical compositions. After several miles, the waters finally blend together, becoming a river different than its individual parts. Only after these parts merge, the Amazon River becomes so powerful that when it reaches the Atlantic Ocean, it pushes back the seawater so that the fresh water can still be found for many miles out into the ocean. In a similar way that the Solimões and Negro Rivers flow together to make the great Amazon River, the children of God come together in the restored Church of Jesus Christ from different social backgrounds, traditions, and cultures, forming this wonderful community of saints in Christ. Eventually, as we encourage, support, and love each other, we combine to form a mighty force for good in the world. As followers of Jesus Christ, flowing as one in this river of goodness, we'll be able to provide the fresh water of the gospel to a thirsty world. The Lord has inspired his prophets to teach us how we can support and love each other so we can become united in faith and purpose in following Jesus Christ. Paul, the New Testament apostle, taught that those who have been baptized into Christ have put on Christ, for ye are all one in Christ Jesus. When we promise at baptism to follow the Savior, we witness before the Father that we are willing to take upon us the name of Christ. And as we strive to acquire His divine attributes in our lives, we become different than we were through the atonement of Christ the Lord, and our love for all people increases naturally. We feel a sincere concern for everyone's welfare and happiness. We see each other as brothers and sisters, as children of God with divine origin, attributes, and potential. We desire to care for each other and bear one another's burdens. This is what Paul described as charity. Mormon, a prophet of the Book of Mormon, described it as the pure love of Christ, which is the most sublime, noblest, and strongest form of love. And our current prophet, President Russell M. Nelson, recently described a manifestation of this pure love of Christ as ministering, which is a more focused and holier approach to love and care for other individuals like the Savior did. Let's consider this principle of love and care as the Savior did within the context of encouraging, helping, and supporting those who are recent converts and those beginning to show interest in attending our church services. When these new friends come out of the world and embrace the gospel of Jesus Christ, joining His church, they become His disciples, being born again through Him. They leave behind a world they knew well and choose to follow Jesus Christ with full purpose of heart, joining a new river like the mighty Amazon River, a river that is valiant force of goodness and righteousness that flows toward the presence of God. The Apostle Peter described it as a chosen generation, a royal priesthood, a holy nation, a peculiar people. As these new friends merge into this new and unfamiliar river, they may feel a little lost at first. These new friends find themselves blending into a river with unique origins, temperatures, and chemical compositions. A river that has its own traditions, culture, and vocabulary. This new life in Christ may seem overwhelming for them. Think for a moment about how they may feel as they hear for the first time such expressions there as F-H-E, B-U-I-C, Fast Sunday, Baptism for the Dead, Triple Combination, and so forth. It is easy to see why they may feel like they don't belong. In such situations, they may ask themselves, is there a place for me here? Do I fit in the Church of Jesus Christ of Latter-day Saints? Does the church need me? Will I find new friends willing to help and support me? My dear friends, in such moments, those of us who are at different points in the long journey of discipleship must extend a warm hand of fellowship to our new friends, accept them where they are, and help, love, and include them in our lives. All these new friends are precious sons and daughters of God. We cannot afford to lose even one of them, because like the Amazon River that depends on tributaries feeding it, we need them just as much as they need us to become a mighty force for good in the world. Our new friends bring good God-given talents, excitement, and goodness within them. Their enthusiasm for the gospel can be contagious, thereby helping us revitalize our own testimonies. They also bring fresh perspectives to our understanding of life and the gospel. We have long been taught how we can help our new friends to feel welcome and loved in the restored Church of Jesus Christ. They need three things so they may remain strong and faithful throughout their lives. First, they need brothers and sisters in the church who are sincerely interested in them, true and loyal friends to whom they can constantly turn, who will walk beside them, and who will answer their questions. As members, we should always be attentive and look for new faces when attending church activities and meetings, regardless of the responsibilities, assignments, or concerns we may have. We can do simple things to help these new friends feel embraced and welcome in the church, such as giving a warm greeting, smiling sincerely at them, sitting together to sing and worship, introducing them to other members, and so forth. As we open our hearts to our new friends in some of these ways, we are acting in the spirit of ministering. When we minister to them like the Savior did, they won't feel like strangers within our gates. They will feel like they can fit in and make new friends. And most importantly, they will feel the Savior's love through our genuine care. Second, new friends need an assignment, an opportunity to serve others. Service is one of the great geniuses of the Church of Jesus Christ of Latter-day Saints. It's a process by which our faith can grow stronger. Every new friend deserves that opportunity. While the bishop and ward council have direct responsibility to extend assignments soon after their baptism, nothing prevents us as members from inviting our new friends to help us serve others informally or through service projects. Third, new friends must be nourished by the good word of God. We can help them to love and become familiar with the scriptures as we read and discuss the teachings with them, providing them context to the stories and explaining difficult words. We can also teach them how to receive personal guidance through regular scripture study. In addition, we can reach out to our new friends in their own homes and invite them to ours at times outside of our regularly scheduled church meetings and activities, helping them merge into the mighty river of the community of saints. Recognizing the adjustments and challenges our new friends make in becoming members of God's family, as brothers and sisters, we can share how we have overcome similar challenges in our lives. This will help them know that they are not alone and that God will bless them as they exercise faith in His promises. When the Solimões and Negro rivers blend together, the Amazon River becomes mighty and strong. In a similar fashion, when we and our new friends truly merge, the restored Church of Jesus Christ becomes even stronger and steadier. My sweetheart Rosanna and I are so grateful for all those who helped us to blend into this new river many years ago when we embraced the gospel of Jesus Christ in our home country of Brazil. Throughout the years, these wonderful people have truly ministered to us and have helped us to continue flowing in righteousness. We are so grateful for them. The prophets in the Western Hemisphere knew well how to keep new friends flowing faithfully together into this new river of goodness toward eternal life. For example, having seen our day and knowing that we would face similar challenges, Moore and I included some of those important steps in his writings in the Book of Mormon. And I quote, "And after they had been received unto baptism, and were wrought upon and cleansed by the power of the Holy Ghost, they were numbered among the people of the Church of Christ, and their names were taken, that they might be remembered and nourished by the good word of God, to keep them in the right way, to keep them continually watchful unto prayer, relying alone upon the merits of Christ, who was the author and the finisher of their faith. And the church did meet together often to fast and to pray and to speak one with another concerning the welfare of their souls. My beloved companions in the work of the Lord, I believe we can do much better and should do better in welcoming new friends into the church. I invite you to consider what we can do to be more embracing, accepting, and helpful to them, starting this next very Sunday. Be careful to not let your church assignments get in the way of welcoming new friends at church meetings and activities. After all, these souls are precious before the eyes of God and are much more important than programs and activities. If we minister to our new members with our hearts full of the pure love of the Savior as he did, I promise you in his name that he will assist us in our efforts. When we act as faithful ministers, as the Savior did, our new friends will have the help they need to remain strong, dedicated, and faithful to the end. They will join us as we become a mighty people of God and will help us to bring fresh water to a world desperately in need of the blessings of the gospel of Jesus Christ. These children of God will feel like they are no more strangers and foreigners, but fellow citizens with the saints. I promise you that they will recognize the presence of our Savior Jesus Christ in his own church. They will continue to flow with us as a river into the fountain of goodness until they are received with open arms by our Lord Jesus Christ, and they hear the Father say, "Ye shall have eternal life." I invite you to seek the Lord's help in loving others as he has loved you. Let us all follow the counsel given by Mormon, and I quote, "Wherefore, my beloved brethren and sisters, pray unto the Father with all the energy of heart that ye may be filled with his love, which he hath bestowed upon all who are true followers of his Son, Jesus Christ. Of these truths, I witness and do so in the name of Jesus Christ. Amen."
4: You've been listening to Elder Ulysses Suarez speaking at the Saturday afternoon session of General Conference, October 2018.
6: You can't tell God how and when he responds to our prayers. You can't dictate to him. You have to say, I'm always open. I'm always ready. I'm always willing to hear. Years ago, when I was a teenager, I had the chance to be at the Sacred Grove. I entered there alone. No one else was around. And I thought, this is really the perfect setting for me to pray and to receive kinds of answers that Joseph Smith did here in this very place. And I wanted some kind of confirmation, whatever the Lord would give me and however he would speak, of all that had happened there and the truth of the related to the restoration of the gospel. So I have to say I was very sincere. I prayed with deep sincerity for a long time, but nothing came. There was no response. There was no answer. I didn't hear anything. So finally I gave up and left. And I was obviously disappointed. I didn't know what I'd done wrong or what I should have done that I didn't do. And I thought a lot about it, about just 6 weeks later, as I was home. I was reading in the Book of Mormon. I was pondering a little quiet moment. And then even without asking, there came flooding over me that confirming spirit when the Holy Spirit speaks to our spirit. And I knew. But I learned from that experience that you can't tell God how and when he responds to our prayers. You can't dictate to him. You have to say, I'm always open. I'm always ready. I'm always willing to hear. So it taught me a lot. It taught me that he does answer, and we do hear him, but it's as he determines best in his wisdom and his love.

0: How coming to know the prophet Joseph strengthens my faith. By Matthew C. Godfrey, Church History Department. The lives of Joseph Smith and other early saints are not so different from our own. Their experiences can strengthen our faith. When I first began working on the Joseph Smith Papers Project 11 years ago, I had a strong testimony of Joseph Smith as the prophet of the Restoration. However, Joseph seemed almost like a mythic figure to me, someone who was so much more spiritually advanced that I had a hard time relating to him. He received marvelous visitations from heavenly beings, including our Heavenly Father and our Savior Jesus Christ. I, on the other hand, sometimes had a hard time feeling God's love. Because I've spent the last 11 years immersed in Joseph Smith's life, reading his journals, his letters, his discourses, I've come to know him on a much more personal level, and I've realized that he was a human just like me. Yes, he was a prophet of God and received magnificent revelations, visions, and visitations, but he still had to overcome challenges just like the rest of us. Those of us living today reside in a world highly unlike that of Joseph Smith and the early saints. And yet our problems are not totally different. We all have difficulties because of the human experience, sickness, death, betrayal, discouragement, and just plain hard days. Joseph too had moments when God seemed far away and when he wondered if the Lord was aware of his and the saints' situations. He faced the deaths of loved ones and suffered from sicknesses and trials, but he met them with a resolute faith that God was with him and that there were good things to come. The following two examples from Joseph Smith's life highlight how he navigated the human condition and how studying his life and the experiences of the early saints has helped me face my own trials. I think we can in some degree sympathize with him. All of us at some point will face heartache because of death and disease. Joseph and Emma Smith were no different. Their first child died shortly after birth, and Emma's next pregnancy, with twins, also ended in the baby's deaths. Joseph and Emma then adopted newborn twins, whose mother Julia Clapp Murdoch had died in childbirth. 11 months later, in March 1832, young Joseph, one of the twins, died after a mob attack on the prophet Joseph exposed the baby, who was suffering from measles, to the cold night air. The deaths of his children gave Joseph empathy for others who experienced the loss of loved ones. Just a few days after his son's death, the prophet traveled to Missouri to fulfill a commandment the Lord had given him to counsel with the saints there. On his way back from the trip, Joseph was delayed after Newell K. Whitney, his traveling companion, suffered a broken leg in an accident. The two had to stay in the small town of Greenville, Indiana, for a few weeks until Newell was well enough to travel. As Joseph languished in Greenville, he heard that his niece Mary, the 2-year-old daughter of Hiram Smith, had just died. The death was devastating to Hiram and his wife Jerusha. When Joseph heard the news, he wrote a letter to Emma, who was still mourning the loss of the baby Joseph. "I was grieved to hear that Hiram had lost his little child," Joseph wrote. I think we can, in some degree, sympathize with him. Of course, Joseph and Emma could sympathize, having lost 4 of their own children. Joseph then continued, "But we all must be reconciled to our lots and say the will of the Lord be done." To make sense of the death, Joseph put his trust in the Lord. I thought about this experience as I've dealt with the deaths of family members, ward members, and friends. Even the prophet Joseph, who had experienced the glorious vision of the celestial, terrestrial, and telestial kingdoms about 6 weeks before little Joseph's death, see Doctrine and Covenants, Section 76, was pained at his son's passing. He knew that he would see baby Joseph and his three other children again, yet their death still hurt. Being a prophet did not take away pain or preclude Joseph from experiencing the difficulties of mortality, but trusting in God and his plan mitigated some of the hurt. Be still and know that I am God. In 1833, Joseph Smith and the rest of the church faced a crushing setback when mobs drove the saints from the city of Zion in Jackson County, Missouri. With many of the saints cold, hungry, and homeless, church leaders needed divine help more than ever. Yet as Joseph contemplated the situation, he found himself unable to obtain direction. After the initial violence in July 1833, Joseph wrote to the saints in Missouri, "I verily know that he, the Lord, will speedily deliver Zion, for I have his immutable covenant that this shall be the case. But God is pleased to keep it hid from mine eyes, the means how exactly the thing will be done." After the saints had been driven out of the country in November, Joseph petitioned the Lord again for answers to two specific questions. Why God has suffered so great calamity to come upon Zion, and by what means he will return her back to her inheritance. But Joseph still could not get direction. "The Lord has kept the answers hid from my eyes," he told Edward Partridge, the bishop in Missouri. "They are not plainly shown unto me." Instead, God gave Joseph a reassuring prompting. "Be still and know that I am God." On December 16, 1833, Joseph finally received his answers through a revelation. See Doctrine and Covenants, section 101. The first part of that revelation explained why the Lord allowed the saints to be expelled from Jackson County. The first question Joseph had asked God. The second part was a parable about a nobleman who loses his land to his enemies and asks the strength of his house to take back the land. That was the answer to Joseph's second question. The Lord also repeated his earlier words of comfort. "Be still and know that I am God." Doctrine and Covenants, section 101, verse 16. Each of us will have moments in our lives when we feel like God isn't answering our prayers. He might feel distant, and we may question whether he is aware of what's going on. I have had those moments and have wondered when an answer would come. It has been comforting for me to read that even Joseph Smith, the great prophet of the Restoration, had moments where he too had to struggle for answers, where God did not show him everything at once. That gives me courage to keep moving in faith, knowing that when the time is right, I will receive my answer. The prophet Joseph Smith was a remarkable person. He remains one of my heroes. He had to suffer through the trials of life, just as I do. He had to face death, disease, and discouragement. Yet he persevered with a faith in God and Jesus Christ that enabled him to overcome his difficulties. The courage that I feel when I read of his strength, of Emma's strength, and of the strength of the early members of the church, gives me hope that I can conquer my challenges as well. For me, that is one of the greatest reasons to study church history, so that my faith can be fortified by looking to the examples of those who have gone before. End of the article. How Coming to Know the Prophet Joseph Strengthens My Faith, by Matthew C. Godfrey, Church History Department. Read by David Shaw.
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3: And I'm Shaylin Back. We're your co-hosts. 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Sister Burton, welcome.
4: Thank you so much.
3: We're so excited to have you. And our listeners will be most familiar with you as a previous General Relief Society president. And now you are serving in the Jordan River Temple with your husband. You're the temple matron. And so we're so excited to get to know your experiences and things that you've been doing as far as that goes. But we'd also love to introduce you a little bit more. So you were born and raised in Salt Lake City, Utah, and this is really neat. So when you were a teenager, you lived in New Zealand for a few years while your dad was serving as a mission president. In our conversation just before we started recording, Carly said that her grandpa lived there and he was your math teacher.
4: He was. We nickname him Bones, but of course never call that to him fit to his face.
5: A very tall and gangly man.
4: But he was wonderful, a fabulous teacher.
3: That's so fun.
5: Fun connection.
3: Yeah. Sister Burton attended the University of Utah where she studied elementary education. And that's where she met her husband. And you served together with your husband in the Korea Seoul West Mission about 10 years ago. And you also served on the Primary and Relief Society General Boards. And now here you are with all your experience. And we are just so excited to have this conversation with you.
4: Well, it's a delight to be with you. Thank you for inviting me.
5: It's fun to see you and hear from you again. And we know listeners will be excited to hear from you again as well. We were also talking before the recording how unusual your time has been serving as a temple matron. You said you were called about a year ago, and then really just a short time after that is when all of these changes and closures occurred because of the pandemic. So when you started, as we said, it was only about 4 months after your call. Will you tell us about your experiences as temple matron during this time and maybe how your responsibilities have changed since the closures and then with the gradual reopenings, any experiences or stories that come to mind we'd love to hear?
4: Well, this has been an interesting time. Just when you think you've figured things out, the Lord has something different in mind. COVID hits and we get notice in at the end of March that we're going to be closed. I shared this with Shaylin earlier, and so on the night of the closure, we received a phone call about 7:30 that night that at the end of the day, the doors were going to be closing.
5: That was it.
4: The doors would close, and you can imagine our hearts just absolutely sunk, and we were devastated. We did have a couple that had just she had just finished receiving her endowment, and they were sitting in the celestial room. And we had known that they had scheduled a time to be married, I think a couple weeks later, and then had moved it up another week. Here they were, ready to be married, and the temples were all closed.
5: And unknowingly.
4: We knew all the temples were being closed. And I just felt, I said to my husband, he was called downstairs to address another matter, and I says, would you feel all right if I went in and just mentioned to them that when they leave, the temples will be closed, and just put it out there for them. And I was hesitant to do that, but I did go down to the celestial room, let them have their quiet time, and I kind of watched for an opportunity and went over to them and just mentioned, and their parents were both there, interestingly. And I just said, the temple's closed tonight. All the temples will be closed tonight. I just thought you'd want to know. And I says, this is no pressure. I'm not asking you to make any decisions. I just thought in courtesy to you, knowing you have a marriage date, I'd let you know. And they said, well, could we be married tonight? I says, if that's what you decide, but take your time, take as much time as you want to make that decision. It took about an hour and a half. And they decided that they were going to do that. They had talked with their parents, and it was very, very sweet. We had to get permissions, and it took a while to get things
5: everything
4: in place. Meanwhile, while we were getting things in place, we got a knock at the door. The doors had already been locked, and there was a couple that came. They'd already been to three other temples asking if they could come in and be sealed, and they had already been closed for the night, and we were able to accommodate that. So we had two sealings. And
5: not on the schedule, probably at 10 p.m.
4: It wasn't on the schedule, but it was just kind of like a tender mercy from Heavenly Father, because we were so devastated, and to us, this was just saying, I'll do my work in mine own way. And it was very, very sweet. And this sweet little gal that didn't come into the temple anticipating to be sealed that night, left in her cute little cotton dress. It was snowing terribly as they walked out, and they just were delighted. It was just this sweet, sweet experience. But we felt it was a tender, sweet mercy from Heavenly Father to be able to lock those doors and feel good about it. at least for a time.
5: Mm-hmm. I think everyone's been inspired by the stories that we hear of people's plans who have changed or who've waited their whole lives or many years for something that they've planned and hoped for that looks nothing like what they planned or hoped for. And yet the blessings are still there and the joy is still there and their perspective has been inspiring to me.
4: So it was just as inspiring to reopen in May for the phase one for those that had had to adjust and adjust. And the first priority was being able to seal those couples who were previously endowed. And so you can imagine the gratitude that they came through those doors with to be able to receive those exalting ordinances in the temple. It was very, very, very sweet. And each stage has been sweet. And it's been like building a rocket in midair.
3: Yeah.
4: But it's not without the direction of the First Presidency. The First Presidency has been very involved and very helpful in helping us do this in the Lord's way. And we've been grateful.
5: And I hadn't thought about, too, that the Jordan River Temple, for those who haven't worshipped there, it's really big. And when you worship there, you get a sense of like, there are a lot of people here. There is a lot going on.
4: It's kind of known, it's kind of known as the workhorse temple because we can't accommodate a lot. But let me give you an example of what's changed since COVID. So we began with about 4,200 ordinance workers. That does not include the office staff and, you know, the maintenance and the laundry
5: people,
4: and the volunteers. Just a number, a lot of numbers. So that's, we were having about 900 workers per day come in and help with ordinance workers. Now we are working with about 15 per shift. And so we just keep saying, just keep praying. Just keep praying those doors will open and keep safe. Keep safe and keep praying.
3: Well, and then the number of patrons too. It's amazing to go from, I mean, how many were there a day?
4: We could accommodate about 125 in each endowment room.
3: Wow.
4: So that's about every 20 minutes we have that. And so now the maximum we can have in a session is 16.
3: Wow.
4: But we've had a lot that have only come with two or three. And those have been sacred. So what we're learning is Heavenly Father wants us to learn something different than what we had in mind. I love the scripture in Isaiah that says, my ways are not your ways, my thoughts are not your thoughts, my ways are higher than your ways, my thoughts are higher than your ways. And so we're trying to say, okay, what is he trying to teach us? And one of the main things that has just jumped out at us is that it is his work. We always knew that, but it's very evident now. Also, he wants us to learn to serve one by one as he did. And having had so many people in the temple at a time kind of limited us in what we could do.
3: Right.
4: You know, we were trying to keep up with interviews and training and all this stuff. But now we've been able to focus on
5: the administrative work is not as heavy.
4: Yeah. So we've been able to get right into the ordinances and be hands-on, helping provide those and looking these patrons in the eye as they receive them. And the gratitude has just been overwhelming on their side as well as our side. So I really wish you could see the faces of those. You know, we have to unlock the doors to let each group come in. And as they come in, there really is just this gratitude, both of the workers and the patrons. It's just different, and it sanctifies the house of the Lord. The spirit that comes with that is pretty overwhelming. So I think gratitude is another major thing that Heavenly Father wants us to learn, not to take for granted the things that we've had and to appreciate them and be prepared to come with more grateful hearts. It's like being compelled to be humble. Let's choose to be grateful, choose to be humble, choose that in gratitude and in love for our Heavenly Father.
5: Thank you so much for sharing these lessons and your experiences.
3: Well, and I just can't help but think like this experience that we have right now is probably similar to a lot of experiences that people have around the world where they may only go to the temple once or twice in their whole lives, just based on availability and resources and things like that. So we just would love to know, as you met with Latter-day Saints around the world in your calling as the Relief Society General President, what did you learn about the temple just from these stories and experiences that you heard from members worldwide?
4: Let me give you just a couple ideas of what I observed. One of my first trips was to Chile. Chile. And we were there on a Friday night. We got to go through a temple session earlier in the afternoon. And as we came out of the temple doors, there were youth and parents lined up all the way around the building.
3: Wow.
4: To get into the temple. And I thought, okay, this is Friday night, and the youth have chosen to come to the temple. And many of them had come long distances, like you suggested. And there was this excitement and fervor that was absolutely electrifying. Mm. And I just looked and I just thought, look at this. And I think that's how it's going to be in the Jordan River Temple when people come back.
3: I think so.
4: So that was really special. In my experience in Korea, it's a different culture than, of course, than Chile or from America. And it's this deep respect. And in the temple, I don't know that I have ever seen or heard or felt a more profound reverence for our Father in Heaven. It just is kind of breathtaking. That feeling is something that I so want to inspire others to come. But we're also reminded that, you know, the most reverent temple is the emptiest temple. But
5: and that's not really what we want.
4: That's not really what we want. But I saw that with, you know, many people in the temple in Korea, that there could be many, but there could be this profound reverence too. So there's a mix there. But let me give one other little personal incident in Korea that we learned of. A recent convert and her parents were baptized, and her daughters were baptized at the same time. And her father looked like a little bishop. He was just darling. We went to that baptism. And his greatest desire was to go to the temple. And he knew he couldn't do anything right away, but he decided he was going to go to the temple and just touch it. Just touch it. And it wasn't an easy journey for him, but he went anyway. His wife was a little behind times, and he just said, well, I'm going to go without you. She did end up showing up after, but he just could not wait to touch the temple. And fortunately, the temple president saw this man at the door and invited him to go down to the non-patron area where he could at least come in to just be inside the temple doors, and invited him to be ready as soon as possible to come in. Be baptized for the dead, and then prepared the next year to receive his own endowment. It was very sweet. One other one that comes to mind is my last trip as the General Relief Society president was to the Asia area. And one of our final stops is in Hong Kong, where we went to the temple there. And in the half hour that we were there, we didn't get to do a session that day. We saw people there from Mongolia, Cambodia, where was the other one? Indonesia. That temple now is closed, but it was servicing half of the world's population. So it was like a 30-hour trip for the Mongolian saints to get there. And so it points out exactly what you're saying. Do we appreciate what we have? I'm reminded of that wonderful story that Ann Pingree told years ago in General Conference when she and her husband had served in Nigeria as mission president and wife. And a day was set aside where everyone would come to get their temple recommends. And she remembers seeing two sisters come walking. It was an 18-mile round trip for them to come and get their temple recommends that they would never use.
3: Wow.
4: And I think, how much do we cherish the opportunity to have a current temple recommend that we hope we'll be able to use? You know, it's kind of similar now. We're hoping we're going to be able to use, but it shows the desires of our hearts. Where is our heart?
5: And maybe you could share, Sister Burton, what does that mean to you? Or what have you learned in this time about the meaning of this piece of paper, maybe just a piece of paper that has a date and a signature? What does it mean?
4: I really think it shows where our hearts are. There's not a lot we can do to show our Father in Heaven how much we love Him. But having a current temple recommend kind of shows that this is a high priority for me. I want to declare that I have a testimony that He's real and that He loves me and that He's blessed me. And I'm committed to keeping these covenants. Here's a little experience I've had just recently. A sister came to the temple. Fortunately, we don't know the stories. It's fortunate. Sometimes we hear bits and pieces, but we don't ask. Mm-hmm. We don't ask why you're here. We don't ask, are you going on a mission? We don't ask because it doesn't matter to the Lord. But sometimes you can tell by the way people are dressed or sometimes by different markings on their bodies or so forth that there's, you know, this has been a journey for them. And this was one such experience. And a sister came through the door, showed her recommend, and tears started to stream down her face. I didn't ask, led her back to where we take care of things, and she wept all through the ordinance, all through instruction time, and then just said, I am so grateful to be in the house of the Lord. And I knew her recommend meant something to her because it had been a journey. But I don't think it has to be a journey for us to appreciate that opportunity. We all have journeys. We all have stories. Mm-hmm. But how much do we cherish what we can have, access to the Lord's house? When it's in full operation, we have more opportunity to go into the house of the Lord than we do our chapel next door. When it's in full operation, the Lord wants us in his house. And do we take advantage of that? Do we want to be with him as much as he wants us to be with him? So that's what it means to me.
5: I really appreciate you sharing that. And I like what you highlighted about, I think I'm quick to think, and I think some people are quick to think, like, this just proves that I'm following the rules. You know, like, this proves that I'm doing what I'm supposed to do. But I really like what you said, that it can actually instead signify and be kind of a witness of our testimonies of the Savior. I really like thinking about it that way, instead of like, I'm a rule-keeping member of the church.
4: Yeah,
5: I'm
4: a checklist person.
5: Yeah,
4: right.
5: I'm someone who has a testimony of Jesus Christ. And I want to be close to him. I want to be near him. I want to learn from him.
4: Yeah.
3: And it represents our efforts.
4: Mm-hmm. And the Lord loves effort.
3: Yeah,
4: that's true. We've heard that before, haven't we?
3: Yep, we have.
4: Mm-hmm. I think it also bears out what our prophet's teaching us just this last conference. It's letting the Lord prevail in our lives. He wants to help us. He wants to do what he can for us. But if we don't let him, if we don't choose him, you know, he wants us to choose that. He's not going to force us to get a recommend. But he wants us to choose it so he can open up the windows of heaven for us.
5: Sister Burton, in your bio as the Relief Society General President, when you were serving in that role, you shared a phrase that you've said you particularly love that the Prophet Joseph Smith used in the dedicatory prayer of the Kirtland Temple. And that phrase is, and that they may grow up in the Lord. And in your bio, you said, what can we do to prepare our families to grow up in the Lord in order that they and we might better claim the blessings associated with temple worship? And you shared this, obviously, before you were the temple matron. But as a temple matron now, is there anything more you would add or anything else you've learned about this particular phrase or thought?
4: So since I gave that talk, I have noticed, especially last year, several different resources available to us to help us prepare our children, especially Elder Bednar, as the executive director of the temple department, has said a lot. He gave a talk on prepared to obtain every needful thing last April. It's a fabulous
5: talk.
4: And
5: we'll link to that for listeners in the description so people can study that.
4: And there's also an Ensign article that he wrote that was in the Ensign of October of last year, kind of a follow-up on that, an expansion of that. And he gives 7 steps that can help parents to prepare their children, which I love too. Oh, well, let me give you one more. I'll give an actual quote. This is from Elder Jeffrey R. Holland. Again, this is in October 2019. It's from The Message, the Meaning, and the Multitude. And I have really felt this is a great preparation for growing up unto the Lord. It says, when one goes to the temple for the first time, he or she may be somewhat awestruck by that experience. Our job is to ensure that the sacred symbols and revealed rituals, the ceremonial clothing and visual presentations never distract from, but rather point toward the Savior whom we are there to worship. The temple is his house, and he should be uppermost in our minds and hearts. Amid all the wonder we encounter, we are to see above all else the meaning of Jesus in the temple. I have loved that because one of my assignments is to help instruct those sisters that come through for the first time to receive their endowment. So I often stop and say, if you start to feel a little overwhelmed, but we use the word awestruck now with Elder Holland's beautiful description there, stop and ask yourself the question, how can this help me increase my faith in the Savior Jesus Christ? I really think we kind of miss that in the temple. We need to do better in growing up and figuring out how that looks. That phrase, growing up in thee, has been a blessing as I have considered it and maybe compared it to the growth and development of a baby. Having had 6 children of my own and 31 grandchildren, I've been very interested in watching a child develop. Now, we love it when we bring a newborn home. And Carly, you'll be doing that in a couple of weeks.
5: Yep.
4: And what do we expect of that baby when they get home? If they open their eyes, we're applauding. Yes, yes. When they smile, we applaud. When they have that first laugh, we applaud. When they learn to sit up or roll over or start to crawl or start to walk, we applaud every step of the way. This is a development. But if they don't, we worry.

0: Savior and get what you can. The Spirit is the teacher in the temple, and He will help you grow up in the Lord as we keep coming with a faithful heart, with an inquisitive mind, with a desire to learn. The Lord loves a hungry learner, and we can help by coming hungering to know and find the Lord in these wonderful things. So grow up, but be patient. This is a process, and just keep coming and just keep learning.
1: That is a very encouraging message, I think, and a really great suggestion. I think just if we were to focus on asking ourselves, how can this help increase my faith in the Savior, that would change the experience that we have in the temple.
0: I think it can.
2: Absolutely.
0: Let me give one more quote from President Nelson, also given last year, interestingly. I guess the reason I point out so many of these things came last year.
1: So recently.
0: Because it's before the COVID experience.
2: When
0: we had no idea. So we can spend the time pondering these things and preparing ourselves to come back to the temple as we think these things over and go to these resources available to help us prepare our children. So here's his statement in his closing remarks of last year. He said, "Of course, the crowning jewel of the restoration is the Holy Temple. Its sacred ordinances and covenants are pivotal to preparing a people who are ready to welcome the Savior at His coming." As I have pondered that statement over and over again, I thought, yes, it's the crowning jewel of the restoration. We could stop there. It really is. But its sacred ordinances and covenants are pivotal to preparing a people, not just to endure the presence of the Lord who will come in great glory when He comes, but to welcome Him. That suggests we have come to know Him, kind of like I'm just saying. If we have focused on the things we need to focus on in our temple worship, we will know Him better. We will be ready to fall at His feet in worship when He comes with happy countenances. We'll know Him well enough to know that we're excited for Him to come. We won't run and hide. We'll be ready because we have got our temple recommend. We've shown that we have testimonies and we're desirous to serve in His temple, and it will be a joyous, glorious experience. And isn't President Nelson all about joy?
2: Yes.
0: Deep joy.
2: There was another thing that President Nelson recently said in a conference talk. It was in Spiritual Treasures. And I just want to read this quote that he shared. He said, "Every woman and every man who makes covenants with God and keeps those covenants and who participates worthily in priesthood ordinances has direct access to the power of God. Those who are endowed in the house of the Lord receive a gift of God's priesthood power by virtue of their covenant, along with a gift of knowledge to know how to draw upon that power." So we would just love to hear from your experience as a temple matron. Can you share any thoughts or insights from this unique perspective that you've had recently about the priesthood power that comes to women through making and keeping covenants?
0: I've been thinking about this question, and I was thinking about a sister I know who received her endowment, and it was a long journey. I did know her story because I knew her personally. And she struggled for years of inactivity out of the church and just difficult challenges. But she finally was able to receive her temple recommend and came to the temple. And it wasn't long before she realized that the power that she received in coming to the temple was the power to resist temptations that had before overcome her. No longer were they a challenge. Well, recently, I learned that she was serving as the primary president in her ward. So it reminded me of a statement Sister Jean Bingham made at a BYU women's conference that her presidency talked about the priesthood power, which is another excellent resource for our sisters to go to. Wonderful information there. But the thought that really jumped out at me was where she said, "The priesthood power magnifies us to be more than we could on our own." So I have watched that close up in the temple. My husband, for one, I know him well. And every time he receives a priesthood calling, he is more than what he could be without it. And I have seen him magnified in wonderful ways in the temple. I've seen his counselors magnified. I've seen their wives who serve as assistants to the matron magnified in marvelous ways just in this short year we've served together. I've watched ordinance workers, regular people,

0: like all of us. Mm-hmm. We're all just regular people with flaws and warts and all. Mm-hmm. Heavenly Father magnifies us as we keep those covenants and show our willingness to let Him prevail in our lives, let Him call us to where He's going to call us, and then we become more. We're magnified by that. I see shift coordinators that step in when there is a crisis and have words given to them, have the ability to minister given to them, have the ability to correct with Christ-like love in ways that I wonder, is this just a magnification of the power of the priesthood that you're experiencing because you're a covenant keeper? And I think it is.
1: I really like that thought of magnification. I think that's an interesting way to look at it. I think a big question that women have is we're learning so much about the priesthood power that we have access to and that exists in our lives. And I think some of us are maybe not recognizing it as easily. Or I think sometimes we want to distinguish it from, well, is this just power that comes because of righteousness? Or is this just power that comes because I'm inviting the Spirit into my life? So maybe you could give us some thoughts on recognizing
0: and
1: it.
0: And I think the answer is yes.
1: Yeah.
0: I think the answer is yes. I think it's all
1: they don't all fit into these
0: right, because,
1: segregated
0: because we qualify
1: boxes.
0: For priesthood power as we are righteous, and our righteousness and by its priesthood power, they're all interconnected. Mm-hmm. We can't put it in a box. I think looking back, I have more decades of experience than the two of you do. So as I look back on my own life, and I think about how the Lord has blessed me. I think priesthood blessings and priesthood power are hard to differentiate as well. But I can see the power and the blessings that He has given me by being a covenant keeper and being endowed in the temple because I've had opportunities to serve where He has been able to magnify my efforts that I know have not been my own. Let me give you one example. And I'm sorry, this isn't a temple example. This is a Relief Society
1: no, this is
0: example.
1: Perfect. Yeah.
0: But I was speaking to a group of women in Washington. This was a sweet privilege to be able to participate with this group of magnificent women who bring power with them that you feel when you walk into a room of women. Mm. That's one thing that I felt. Mm-hmm. But I had felt I was prepared to give a message. I had talked to several of the leaders up there and had got a feel for what the needs were and felt like I had been able to find resources that I felt pretty good about. That doesn't happen to me very often. I usually just always feel like, oh, I'm not ready. I can't do this. But that was one of the occasions that I had felt that until I stood up at the podium. And here's these thousands of women in this room. And the Spirit speaking to me is saying, put the paper aside. This is not what is right for this group. And I start to panic. And so I thought, okay, I'm going to be obedient. So I put it aside and I start blubbering. Blah, blah, blah, blah, blah, blah, blah. And I'm praying while I'm blubbering, Heavenly Father, kick in. I don't know what you want me to say, but I know you want me to say something. So I start to go down a path and started to change. Then all of a sudden, these words started to come that were not my own. And He had given me an experience just the week before where I had been to a funeral of a dear sister in my husband's stake. He was serving as a YSA stake president at the time. And I shared that experience. I didn't know why I was sharing it with this group. At the end of the meeting, one sister came up, had been waiting a while to be able to talk with me, and she said, Sister Burton, I'm the one that you told that story for. She was delivering her baby on the day of her sister's funeral and could not be there. And I had shared something that was said at the funeral that she hadn't heard that she needed to know. She says, I have been missing my sister desperately. Thank you for sharing that. So I share that to say, it seems like it's a long way off, but I think part of the power of the priesthood is to be able to say what the Lord needs you to say in the moment. It's the power to listen to the Spirit and know how the Spirit listens to you. No wonder President Nelson keeps saying, learn how the Spirit speaks to you so that you can have the faith to set aside the things of the world, even if it's a talk. And seek
1: a
0: for
1: really
0: the
1: good talk
0: yeah.
1: that had really come together nicely.
0: Yeah, that I'll probably never use. But to choose to let Him prevail in our lives because He has a better way. His again goes back to where we started. His ways are higher than our ways. His thoughts are higher than our ways. And if we let Him prevail in our lives, the outcome will always be better than what we had hoped to design.
2: in that talk that President Nelson gave, he does say, you're probably wondering how to do this, you know, how to receive this revelation, because I think it's natural to just want to be told that, because it does seem kind of overwhelming to learn that, you know, especially if we're starting so basic. But I keep thinking of this scripture in the Doctrine and Covenants, and it's when the saints were commanded to move to Ohio, and it says, there you will be endowed with power from on high. And I've just always thought about that. What is that power? And we know they built a temple, and they were very faithful saints to uproot themselves and just move to Ohio. Like, that is showing a lot of faith. And there's power from that faith and from that action. And so then I'm like, okay, what's the difference in the power that they received with an eventual endowment? And I love what you're saying. It's just like, what do we need power to do in our callings and in our families? It's like, that is the power that can come from the priesthood. That's what I think. It's
0: Amen.
2: Like, I need power to be a good mom, and I need power to just like manage my time and make sure that my efforts are spent where they need to be, because that's something that I'm really struggling with. And so I think that also, as we are going to the temple and learning how the Spirit can talk to us, that knowledge that we're getting from being in the temple and from being instructed in the temple, that translates to power. And so I'm just, you know, having all these thoughts as you're talking about power. I love that. Think of times in your life when you felt that extra help and that magnification. It's like, that's mm-hmm. the priesthood power.
0: Let me give you a very simple thing. You know, like I say, I'm decades beyond the child raising stage that is so demanding and takes everything that you have. And so I can't remember who said it. Maybe it was, I'm not even going to try and quote it because I don't know where it came from, but it has left an impression on my mind that sometimes when we come to the temple, since the Spirit is the teacher there, maybe what you'll receive in the temple is a blessing because you exercise faith to come as a young mom with little children at home who are demanding on your time. Maybe all that you'll get as you're sitting in that endowment room is an impression of something that you left off your grocery list that you need to stop by the store at the end of the day because you don't have time to go back to the store. Maybe it's that simple. The Spirit knows where we're at and what we need in the moment. Heavenly Father knows us so individually and so completely that He will give us what we need if we come seeking. Part of that comes through priesthood power. But let me get back to this idea of what that priesthood power is. Again, I'm going back to that idea of magnification. In every church calling we have, in our sacred eternal roles in our homes as mothers, as wives, those are eternal callings. So why would we not be able to draw on that power? It may look a little bit different, but we are all spiritual leaders in our homes. We are equal leaders with our husbands in that responsibility. This is an eternal role, and we can expect heaven's help of power. It may not look like what we want it to look like in the moment, but we never know what words come out of our mouths that our children will cling to in decades fast-forwarding that will have been what they wanted to hear. We may have the inspiration to do something in our home, like come follow me, and that comes in the moment that we need it. And for whatever reason, maybe in 20 years, your children will be telling about, we always did it this way in my home, and it may have been one time, but that power that we have had in the moment will be magnified by the Lord to perhaps bless generations.
1: And what keeps coming to mind to me as you're sharing this is that maybe we need to think more about priesthood power instead of the power being for us or that gives us authority. It's the power to help and serve someone else, which makes so much more sense when you think about, well, this is God's power. This is the power that the Savior used in His ministry. And so I think even just that change of mindset has helped me kind of see and understand it a little bit more clearly.
0: We have learned for a long time that priesthood power is not given to us to bless ourselves, but always to turn outward and bless others. That's when we're most endowed with power.
1: So I think these are kind of the nitty-gritty questions that women have about priesthood power as we're learning more and processing more. But you shared, and I love this idea, that there is priesthood power within a family and that under equal leadership of a husband and a wife, they are serving and lifting and helping their family. So what does priesthood power look like in a home that has a priesthood holder? and then has a righteous covenant-keeping woman. What does that look like? And what does priesthood power look like in a home without a priesthood holder?
0: It should look similar, I think. I think it should look like striving people doing their best. It doesn't look like taking over, but as spiritual leaders in our home, whether we have a priesthood leader in the home physically or we have a non-member in our home, we work together. This family is ours and we work together. And does it matter if one person suggests that we have prayer? Does that always have to be the husband's job? Can the wife suggest, oh, we forgot to have prayer, or let's have a prayer? Is it okay if that mother, if she doesn't have a father in the home, can she call down the powers of heaven because she's an endowed woman to ask Heavenly Father to bless her children? Yes. I felt often as like a single woman in my home when my husband, he was an elders quorum president, he was a Sunday school president, he was the young men's president, he was the bishop, he was the stake president. All the years we were growing up, I was left alone a lot in my home with my family. And then he had a new job that he would leave the house at 5:30 a.m., 6 o'clock in the morning, and he'd get home anyway.
1: So challenging.
0: Late.
1: Yeah.
0: And I had all these children. And so if I had waited for him to do family prayer when the children were up or to wait for scripture study, it never would have happened. And so I used my role as a spiritual leader in conjunction with him. I says, do you feel all right if we go ahead with scripture study without you?
1: Yep.
0: And so we would do it. And then circumstances changed and he was able to join us when he could. It became very sweet. And I felt myself growing into a role as a spiritual leader, being magnified as I tried to do those things that I knew Heavenly Father hoped that would happen in my home. And I think it's got to be prayerful. We can't take over people's positions, but we do have a role in our home that's eternal and where we can make a difference for good. I think priesthood power with a woman looks a lot like influence. And we access that through our personal righteousness, our humility, our diligence. What's that scripture in section 121? Mm-hmm. By long suffering, by meekness, by love unfeigned, with all those qualities will help us access priesthood power that looks different than worldly power. That's not what we're looking for. We're looking for Christ-like power. And if we look at how he led and how he was humble and submissive and meek, and yet he was a spiritual leader, that's what we're looking for.
2: I really love this concept of being a spiritual leader in our eternal roles and in our homes. I mean, nobody's home looks the same. You know, No. Everybody's situation's different. Everybody's home is different. But just as you're talking, it's like, that doesn't matter. We can be the spiritual leader of our home, no matter what that looks like, and have access to this priesthood power from God.
0: Yep.
2: I love it.
1: That's wonderful. Yeah. Thank you. That gives us so much to think about. So just to wrap up our wonderful conversation today, we love asking our guests, what would you share with the women in the church? And particularly in light of our conversation today, what do you hope women of the church understand about the temple?
0: My hope is that women can see the temple as a place of revelation. There are so few places that are quiet where we can hear the voice of the Lord in our hearts, in our minds, where the Holy Ghost can convey those feelings and thoughts to our hearts. But we can practice at home. We can practice trying to find those quiet spaces when we're unable to be in the temple. I hope that we can remember during this time and as we prepare to come back to the temple, that the temple is a place where the Lord can pull back the curtains and help us see our eternal identity and our eternal potential, what he sees us as. I had a very personal experience with that just before I was called to the Relief Society General Board. I'd been out walking early in the morning. And I just felt this overwhelming gratitude to my Heavenly Father. And I thought, how can I show him how much I love him? And so I thought, I've got to go to the temple. I went to the temple and decided that I was going to go to the initiatory area, where I find that's a good place for Heavenly Father to pull back the curtains and to reaffirm my worth. And I just felt like I floated out those temple doors. Came home and there was a phone call that I was to be up to meet with Elder Hales that afternoon to receive a call to serve on the Relief Society board. So I think what I'm trying to say, we need to be able to see ourselves as our Heavenly Father sees us, and that the temple is a place to facilitate that. So we want to be able to have a current temple recommend, to go on a moment's notice, to connect with him. I hope women will never stop preparing, never stop, never be without a current temple recommend, never. Always be with a current temple recommend. My dad, before he died, said, make sure you put my temple recommend in my shirt pocket when you bury me. I want to be like that. I want that to be the only thing I take with me, is my current temple recommend. I hope sisters in the church feel that, even if the circumstances don't allow them to be inside the temple. Have the temple in your heart, carry it in your pocket, carry it in your purse. It reminds me of that sweet little, it's Christmas time, so remember that little thing. What can I give him? As small as I am, if I were a shepherd, I'd bring him a lamb. If I were a wise man, I'd do my part. But what can I give him? Give him my heart. That is a way to give our hearts to our Heavenly Father. That's what I hope sisters come away with.
2: 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That's going to be really valuable for our listeners. So thank you.
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5: Do you recall the experience the prophet Samuel had when the Lord sent him to Jesse's house to anoint the new king of Israel? Samuel saw Eliab, Jesse's firstborn. Eliab, it seems, was tall and had the appearance of a leader. Samuel saw that and jumped to a conclusion. It turned out to be the wrong conclusion, and the Lord taught Samuel, "Look not on his countenance or on the height of his stature, for man looketh on the outward appearance, but the Lord looketh on the heart." Do you recall the experience the disciple Ananias had when the Lord sent him to bless Saul? Saul's reputation had preceded him, and Ananias had heard about Saul and his cruel, relentless persecution of the saints. Ananias heard and jumped to a conclusion that perhaps he should not minister to Saul. It turned out to be the wrong conclusion, and the Lord taught Ananias, "He is a chosen vessel unto me to bear my name before the Gentiles and kings and the children of Israel." What was the trouble with Samuel and Ananias in these two instances? They saw with their eyes and heard with their ears, and as a result, they passed judgment on others based on appearance and hearsay. When the scribes and the Pharisees saw the woman taken in adultery, what did they see? A depraved woman, a sinner worthy of death. When Jesus saw her, what did he see? A woman who had temporarily succumbed to the weakness of the flesh, but could be reclaimed through repentance and his atonement. When people saw the centurion whose servant was sick with palsy, what did they see? Perhaps they saw an intruder, a foreigner, one to be despised. When Jesus saw him, what did he see? A man concerned for the welfare of a member of his household who sought the Lord in candor and faith. When people saw the woman with an issue of blood, what did they see? Perhaps an unclean woman, an outcast to be shunned. When Jesus saw her, what did he see? A sickly woman, lonely and alienated due to circumstances she did not control, who hoped to be healed and to belong again. In every case, The Lord saw these individuals for who they were and accordingly ministered to each one. As Nephi and his brother Jacob declared, he inviteth them all to come unto him, black and white, bond and free, male and female, and he remembereth the heathen, and all are alike unto God. The one being is as precious in his sight as the other. May we likewise not let our eyes, our ears, or our fears mislead us, but open our hearts and minds and minister freely to those around us as he did. Some years ago, my wife Isabel received an unusual ministering assignment. She was asked to visit an elderly widow in our ward, a sister with health challenges and whose loneliness had brought bitterness into her life. Her curtains were drawn. Her apartment was stuffy. She did not want to be visited and made it clear that there is nothing I can do for anyone. Undeterred, Isabel responded, "Yes, there is. You can do something for us by allowing us to come and visit you." And so Isabel went faithfully. Sometime later, this good sister had surgery on her feet, which required her bandages to be changed every day, something she could not do for herself. For days, Isabel went to her home, washed her feet, and changed her bandages. She never saw ugliness. She never smelled stench. She only ever saw a beautiful daughter of God in need of love and tender care. Over the years, I and countless others have been blessed by Isabel's gift to see as the Lord sees. Whether you are the stake president or the ward greeter, whether you're the King of England or live in a shack, whether you speak our language or a different one, whether you keep all the commandments or struggle with some, she will serve you her very best meal in her very best plates. Economic status, skin color, cultural background, nationality, degree of righteousness, social standing, or any other identifier or label are of no consequence to her. She sees with her heart. She sees the child of God in everyone. President Nelson has taught, the adversary rejoices in labels because they divide us and restrict the way we think about ourselves and each other. How sad it is when we honor labels more than we honor each other. Labels can lead to judging and animosity. Any abuse or prejudice toward another because of nationality, race, sexual orientation, gender, educational degrees, culture, or other significant identifiers is offensive to our Maker. French is not who I am. It is where I was born. White is not who I am. It is the color of my skin or lack thereof. Professor is not who I am. It is what I did to support my family. General Authority 70 is not who I am. It is where I serve in the kingdom at this time. First and foremost, as President Nelson reminded us, I am a child of God. So are you, and so are all other people around us. I pray that we may come to a greater appreciation of this wonderful truth. It changes everything. We may have been raised in different cultures. We may come from different socioeconomic circumstances. Our mortal heritage, including our nationality, skin color, food preferences, political orientation, etc., may vary greatly. But we are His children, all of us, without exception. We have the same divine origin and the same limitless potential through the grace of Jesus Christ. C.S. Lewis put it this way: it is a serious thing to live in a society of possible gods and goddesses, to remember that the dullest, most uninteresting person you can talk to may one day be a creature which, if you saw it now, you would be strongly tempted to worship. There are no ordinary people. You have never talked to a mere mortal. Nations, cultures, arts, civilizations, these are mortal, and their life is to ours as the life of a gnat. But it is immortals whom we joke with, work with, marry, snub, and exploit. Our family has been privileged to live in different countries and cultures. Our children have been blessed to marry within different ethnicities. I have come to realize that the gospel of Jesus Christ is the great equalizer. As we truly embrace it, the Spirit itself beareth witness with our spirit that we are the children of God. This amazing truth frees us, and all labels and distinction that may otherwise afflict us and our relationships to each other are simply swallowed up in Christ. It soon becomes clear that we, as well as others, are no more strangers and foreigners, but fellow citizens with the saints and of the household of God. I recently heard the branch president of one of our multicultural language units refer to this, as Elder Gary W. Gong has done, as covenant belonging. What a beautiful concept. We belong to a group of people who all try to place the Savior and their covenants at the center of their lives and to live the gospel joyfully. Hence, rather than seeing each other through the distorted lens of mortality, the gospel raises our sights and allows us to see each other through the flawless, unchanging lens of our sacred covenants. In so doing, we begin to eliminate our own natural prejudices and biases towards others, which in turn helps them minimize their prejudices and biases towards us in a wonderful virtuous cycle. Indeed, we follow our dear prophet's invitation. My dear brothers and sisters, how we treat each other really matters. How we speak to and about others at home, at church, at work, and online really matters. Today, I am asking us to interact with others in a higher, holier way. This afternoon, in the spirit of that invitation, I wish to add my pledge to that of our wonderful primary children. If you don't walk as most people do, some people walk away from you, but I won't. I won't. If you don't talk as most people do, some people talk and laugh at you, but I won't. I won't. I'll walk with you. I'll talk with you. That's how I'll show my love for you. Jesus walked away from none. He gave his love to everyone. So I will. I will. I testify that he whom we address as our Father in heaven is indeed our Father, that he loves us, that he knows each of his children intimately, that he cares deeply about each one, and that we are truly all alike unto him. I testify that the way we treat each other is a direct reflection of our understanding of and appreciation for the ultimate sacrifice and atonement of his Son, our Savior Jesus Christ. I pray that like him, we may love others because that is the right thing to do, not because they're doing the right thing or fitting the right mold. In the name of Jesus Christ, amen.
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6: Never forget that you really are a child of God. 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
7: What it means to pursue perfection. We try so hard to be perfect, when really, we should just be doing the best we can. By Catherine Grover. One morning, I took a day off from work and slept in. I woke up without an alarm, made myself a fruit parfait, and started on some homework. When it was almost time for me to go to class, I put on my makeup, got dressed, and fixed my hair. As I looked in the mirror while brushing my teeth, I thought, wow, what a perfect morning. I got enough sleep, I've gotten everything done that I needed to, and my hair looks great. Right at that moment, I opened my mouth to adjust my toothbrush, and bam, toothpaste drool dribbled all the way down my black shirt. Perfection ruined. I quickly cleaned the toothpaste off my shirt and walked to class, only slightly damp. Oh, it's fine, it's fine. Today is still going to be great, I told myself. When I got to class, however, I was asked to say the opening prayer. I stood up in front of everyone and was about to pray when I looked down and realized that my quick cleanup was far from perfect. There were white toothpaste drool stains running all down my shirt. Whoop, there goes my perfect day, I thought. Pressures of perfection. Every day we are faced with a constant pressure to be perfect. This can stem from a variety of sources, including photoshopped ads, flawless photos on Instagram, or the class rankings listed next to our grades in school. Or it can even have a religious basis, stemming from the need to have a perfect testimony or a perfect marriage and family. I mean, Jesus Christ even commands in Matthew chapter 5, verse 48, "Be ye therefore perfect, even as your Father which is in heaven is perfect." And reading that can be super overwhelming if not properly understood. It may lead many of us to think, I'm not good enough or I'll never succeed. This phenomenon is known as perfectionism. Perfectionism refers to an inner desire or the longing to establish and achieve higher standards and successes. Although it's good to have high standards, thinking we must achieve perfection now can cause certain implications in our lives. In a recent research study on perfectionism in the area of academics, one conclusion was that in addition to causing depression, perfectionism can also lead to negative traits such as narcissism, Machiavellianism, psychopathy, aggression, and poor social relationships that lead to the lack of pro-social behavior. Surely Christ did not mean for us to invite these negative thoughts and effects of perfectionism into our lives. Perfection is pending. Interestingly, the scripture footnote for the word perfect provides an alternative Greek translation: complete, finished, fully developed. Matthew chapter 5, verse 48, footnote B. Thankfully, our knowledge of the plan of salvation teaches us that we are not and cannot be fully developed in this mortal life. President Russell M. Nelson stated in the October 1995 General Conference, "We need not be dismayed if our earnest efforts toward perfection now seem so arduous and endless. Perfection is pending. It can come in full only after the resurrection and only through the Lord." President Nelson's statement reaffirms what the Savior said to the Pharisees when they warned him to depart before Herod killed him. Jesus told them, "Tell that fox, behold, I cast out devils, and I do cures today and tomorrow, and the third day I shall be perfected." Luke chapter 13, verse 32. Although Christ was perfect or sinless in mortality, this passage suggests that resurrection would bring an additional aspect of perfection. With a glorified, resurrected body, Jesus would be perfect like his Father. See 3 Nephi chapter 12, verse 48. If perfection is not achieved in full until after we are resurrected, it can be easy for us to think we can just give up on being perfect now and wait until after the day of resurrection comes. But that shouldn't be our approach either. We can always try to do a little better. In trying to steadily improve, we can find motivation and direction by focusing on Christ as our example. However, as young adults, we may wonder what that means when the majority of what we read about concerning Christ's life took place when he was in his 30s. There is one verse in the entirety of the Bible that describes what Christ did during what might be considered his young adult years. "And Jesus increased in wisdom and stature and in favor with God and man." Luke chapter 2, verse 52. He simply increased. By following his example, we should also strive to increase in wisdom, stature, and favor with God and man. This may include studying our scriptures more, taking an extra class, going to the temple more often, or even reaching out to someone sitting alone at lunch. Elder Neil A. Maxwell of the Quorum of the 12 Apostles stated, "Our perfect Father does not expect us to be perfect children yet. He had only one such child. Meanwhile, therefore, sometimes with smudges on our cheeks, dirt on our hands, and shoes untied, stammeringly but smilingly, we present God with a dandelion, as if it were an orchid or a rose. If for now the dandelion is the best we have to offer, he receives it, knowing what we may later place on the altar. it is good to remember how young we are spiritually. Keeping this in perspective helps us remember that God recognizes every ounce of effort we put into trying to become like Him and His Son. We all mess up. We all fail. We might all even spill toothpaste on our shirts. However, this mortal life, thankfully, is not the end. I am eternally grateful for God's perfect plan and perfect Son. He provides a way for us to return to Him in a fully developed, completed, perfected state. All that matters is that we try a little harder to be a little better every single day. Catherine Grover grew up in Southern California and currently lives in Utah, USA, where she is studying human development. She loves hanging out with her cute husband and teaching missionaries in the Provo Missionary Training Center. Sidebar: Continue in Patience by Russell M. Nelson, in Perfection Pending, Ensign, November 1995, page 88. Let us do the best we can and try to improve each day. When our imperfections appear, we can keep trying to correct them. We can be more forgiving of flaws in ourselves and among those we love. We can be comforted and forbearing. The Lord taught, "Ye are not able to abide the presence of God now. Wherefore, continue in patience until ye are perfected." Doctrine and Covenants, section 67, verse 13. Perfection awaits all who love the Lord and keep His commandments. It includes thrones, kingdoms, principalities, powers, and dominions. It is the end for which we are to endure. It is the eternal perfection that God has in store for each of us. End of the article. What It Means to Pursue Perfection by Catherine Grover, read by Jane Wise.
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8: We received an email that says, quote, "Why are children baptized at 8 years old?" Close quote. The Lord has commanded that all people be taught repentance and be baptized. The Lord said, quote, "And you must preach unto the world, saying, you must repent and be baptized in the name of Jesus Christ. For all men must repent and be baptized. And not only men, but women and children who have arrived at the years of accountability," close quote. That from Doctrine and Covenants, section 18, verse 42. In November 1831, the prophet Joseph Smith received a revelation on this matter concerning children within the church. In Doctrine and Covenants, section 68, verse 27, it says, quote, "And their children shall be baptized for the remission of their sins when 8 years old, and receive the laying on of hands," close quote. Elder Robert D. Hales taught, quote, "Many of us were baptized at 8 years of age, which the scriptures tell us is the age of accountability when we have the ability to know right from wrong, to know who we are, children of God, why we are here on the earth, and what we are trying to accomplish," close quote. President Boyd K. Packer, in the April 2002 General Conference, talks about the innocence of children before the age of accountability.
9: In the days of the prophet Mormon, some who did not understand that little children are blameless before God and are alive in Christ wanted to baptize little children. Mormons said they denied the mercies of Christ and said it not the atonement and His power and His redemption. Mormons sternly rebuked them, saying, "He that supposeth that little children need baptism is in the gall of bitterness and the bonds of iniquity, for he hath neither faith, hope, nor charity. Should he be cut off while in the thought, he must go down to hell." Behold, I speak with boldness, having authority from God. Only when a child reaches that age of accountability set by the Lord, at 8 years of age, is their baptism essential. Before that, they are innocent.
8: That's President Boyd K. Packer. In a primary class, children learn that Heavenly Father is wise. He knows that we must learn what is right and wrong. When we have grown enough and learned enough about right and wrong, we become accountable for what we do. Being accountable means we must take responsibility for what we do wrong, and we are blessed for what we do right. Because Heavenly Father knows we are old enough to be responsible for our actions, He allows something important to take place when we are 8. Being baptized does not mean we will never make a mistake again. It means we are old enough to be responsible for our choices. We are old enough to know the difference between right and wrong. Elder Bruce R. McConkie answers the question, what is the age of accountability? He says, quote, accountability does not burst full bloom upon a child at any given moment in his life. Children become accountable gradually, over a number of years. Becoming accountable is a process, not a goal to be attained when a specified number of years, days, and hours have elapsed. In our revelation, the Lord says, they cannot sin, for power is not given unto Satan to tempt little children until they begin to become accountable before me. That from Doctrine and Covenants, section 29, verse 47. There comes a time, however, when accountability is real and actual, and sin is attributed in the lives of those who develop normally. It is 8 years of age, the age of baptism, close quote. That from Doctrine and Covenants, section 68, verse 27. This principle of accountability has been twisted and perverted and even lost at various times. It was at the root of Mormon's inquiry to the Lord about infant baptism. One of the most instructive passages on the point contains the words spoken by the Lord to Abraham. He said, quote, my people have gone astray from my precepts and have not kept mine ordinances, which I gave unto their fathers. And they have not observed my anointing and the burial or baptism wherewith I commanded them, but have turned from the commandment and taken unto themselves the washing of children and the blood of sprinkling. Close quote. That from the Joseph Smith translation, Genesis chapter 17, verses 4 through 6. Infant baptism was practiced by some even in those early days. The reason? Men no longer understood the atonement. For the record continues, those ancient peoples said, the blood of the righteous Abel was shed for sins, and have not known wherein they are accountable before me. That from the Joseph Smith translation, Genesis chapter 17, verse 7. Then the Lord made this promise to Abraham, I will establish a covenant of circumcision with thee, and it shall be my covenant between me and thee and thy seed after thee in their generations, that thou mayest know forever that children are not accountable before me until they are 8 years old. Close quote. That from the Joseph Smith translation, Genesis chapter 17, verse 11. Elder McConkie also answers the question, what is our responsibility to our children? He said, quote, our children are our Father's children. He has entrusted them to us for a time and a season. Our appointment is to bring them up in light and truth so that they will qualify to return to His eternal presence. Parents in Zion have an especial responsibility for the care and well-being of the souls entrusted to them. King Benjamin summarized it in these words, you will not suffer your children that they go hungry or naked, neither will ye suffer that they transgress the laws of God and fight and quarrel one with another and serve the devil, who is the master of sin, who is the evil spirit which hath been spoken of by our fathers, he being an enemy to all righteousness. But ye will teach them to walk in the ways of truth and soberness. Ye will teach them to love one another and to serve one another, close quote. Elder Robert D. Hales in the October 2000 General Conference tells us that as parents, we are to teach our children about baptism.
10: We cannot take lightly the law given to us to teach our children. The doctrine of repentance, faith in Christ, the Son of the living God, and of baptism in the gift of the Holy Ghost by the laying on of hands when 8 years old, which is the age of accountability appointed by God. We need to do a better job of teaching our children and our grandchildren to understand what it means to enter the kingdom of God, for we will be held accountable. Many members of the church do not fully understand what happened when they went into the waters of baptism. It is very important for us to understand the marvelous gift of the remission of sins, but there is much more. Do you understand, and do your children understand, that when they are baptized, they are changed forever? Adult converts to the church often have a better understanding of this transformation because they feel the contrast as they come out of the world into the kingdom of God. When we are baptized, we take upon ourselves the sacred name of Jesus Christ. Taking upon us his name is one of the most significant experiences we have in life. Yet sometimes we pass through that experience without having a full understanding. How many of our children, how many of us, really understand that when we were baptized, we took upon us not only the name of Christ, but also the law of obedience? Each week in sacrament meeting, we promise to remember the atoning sacrifice of our Savior as we renew our baptismal covenant. We promise to do as the Savior did, to be obedient to the Father and always keep his commandments. The blessings we receive in return is to always have his Spirit to be with us. The gift of the Holy Ghost, given to us when we are confirmed, gives us the ability to discern the difference between the giving ways of the kingdom and the taking practices of the world. The Holy Ghost gives us the strength and courage to conduct our lives in ways of the kingdom of God and is the source of our testimony of the Father and the Son. As we obey the will of our Father in heaven, this priceless gift of the Holy Ghost will be with us continually. We need the Holy Ghost as our constant companion to help us make better choices in the decisions that confront us daily. Our young men and women are bombarded with ugly things of the world. Companionship with the Spirit will give them the strength to resist evil and, when necessary, repent and return to the straight and narrow path. None of us are immune from the temptations of the adversary. We all need the fortification available through the Holy Ghost. Mothers and fathers should prayerfully invite the Holy Spirit to dwell in their dedicated homes. Having the gift of the Holy Ghost helps family members make wise choices, choices that will help them return their families to their Father in heaven and his Son, Jesus Christ, to live with them eternally.
8: 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We received an email that asks, quote, "Why are children baptized at 8 years old?" close quote. President Boyd K. Packard teaches, quote, "With the proper serum, the physical body is protected against disease. We can also protect our children from moral and spiritual diseases. The word inoculate has two parts, in, to be within, and oculate means eye to see. When children are baptized and confirmed, we place an eye within them, the unspeakable gift of the Holy Ghost. With the restoration of the gospel came the authority to confer this gift. The Book of Mormon gives us the key. Angels speak by the power of the Holy Ghost, wherefore they speak the words of Christ. Feast upon the words of Christ, for behold, the words of Christ will tell you and your children as well all things what ye should do." Close quote. That from 2 Nephi chapter 32, verse 3. If you will accept it in your mind and cradle it in your feelings, a knowledge of the restored gospel and a testimony of Jesus Christ can spiritually immunize your children. Close quote. President Boyd K. Packer from the April 2002 General Conference talks about how parents are responsible for a child's physical, spiritual, and emotional needs.
9: Children should not be ignored or neglected. They absolutely must not be abused or molested. Children must not be abandoned or estranged by divorce. Parents are responsible to provide for their children. The Lord said, "All children have claim upon their parents for the maintenance until they are of age." We look after the physical, the spiritual, and after their emotional needs. The Book of Mormon teaches, "Ye will not suffer your children that they go hungry or naked, Neither will ye see that they transgress the laws of God and fight and quarrel with one another and serve the devil who is the master of sin, or who is the evil spirit which hath been spoken of by our fathers, he being the enemy of all righteousness. Nothing compares with a father who is responsible and in turn teaches his children responsibility. Nothing compares with the mother who is present with to comfort them and give them assurance and love and protection. Tenderness, they are all of consummate worth. The Lord said, I have commanded you to bring up your children in light and truth.
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13: I'm Sharon Eubank. Today, I'm joined by Sister Julie B. Beck, the General Relief Society President, who's answering your questions about Relief Society's connection to the priesthood and our spiritual gifts as women in the church. Sister Beck, thank you so much for joining us.
14: Oh, it's great to be here, Sharon. This is a subject I love talking about.
13: We're really glad you're here. I know you've thought about this topic for a long time, and I happen to remember you gave a talk when you were in the Young Women's General Presidency about the outpourings of the blessings of the priesthood and trying to help sisters understand some of those blessings in your lives. But the questions keep coming up, and I thought maybe this would be a good thing for us to talk about today. Just some of the things about how does the Lord feel about women, and what kind of authority is extended to women in the church, and what are the unique perspectives that the church offers to women? So I hope that through some of the questions that our readers have sent in, that we can talk about some of those subjects.
14: Okay.
13: First, there isn't a woman in this audience who hasn't pondered about the relationships between men and women in the church and in families, and some of them have had bad experiences, and that kind of colors their perceptions about what things are going on. What would you say in our doctrine is healing to those women, or the doctrine about men and women in the church? What is it that is a comfort?
14: The comfort that is the greatest comfort and the greatest truth is the Lord has said to receive exaltation and eternal life, we do it together. It's men and women. That means he didn't plan on or create any ungodly children. And if we hope for that life, God's life, which we're promised, we ascend together, men and women. That connotes a tremendous amount of unity in thought and ability and in everything that we're aiming for. It's a unified approach. That's how the Lord sees us.
13: We have some audio. This is Sister Crystal Schultz, and she's asking a question.
15: Hi, this is Crystal Schultz from Mesa, Arizona, and I wanted to ask Sister Beck a question. Honestly, I'm having a hard time thinking of specific spiritual gifts. I know that as a mother, I can bring the Spirit into my home, but what are some specific spiritual gifts that women have or that I can pray for?
14: This is a wonderful question. We know that when Joseph Smith met with the sisters in one of the first Relief Society meetings, he said one of the purposes of organizing them in this way was so that the sisters would be shown how to come in possession of the privileges, blessings, and gifts of the priesthood. And then he went on to say that they could attain those blessings by a virtuous life and conversation and diligence in keeping all the commandments. Spiritual gifts are available to all of God's children. If you read in section 46 of the Doctrine and Covenants, and again in Moroni chapter 10, these gifts are listed, but the Lord says that they are available to all his children, male and female children, have spiritual gifts available to them. Joseph Smith was teaching the sisters how they could come into possession of those blessings. So part of it is the worthiness and keeping the commandments. But if we want to know what they are specifically, we can read them in the scriptures where it says that to some is given to have faith and to discern spirits and to speak in tongues and to interpret tongues. And then we've been told through modern revelation and other prophets that spiritual gifts are really limitless. And if you read the scriptures carefully, you'll see different spiritual gifts listed there. And in the scriptures, we find many, many spiritual gifts that come.
13: It seems like when we talk about spiritual gifts that often that would be such a personal thing between a person and the Lord. What does Relief Society have to do with the exercising of spiritual gifts?
14: Well, Relief Society is the organizer, one, of the combined gifts of women. And it's the place where the sisters were meant to be taught and prepared for these gifts. Joseph said, this is the place where we study about that. It's the place where we learn about it. It's the place where we prepare you for the temple. So Relief Society's connection to this is very fundamental. If that wasn't part of our responsibility to teach these things, then we wouldn't be fulfilling one of our charter purposes.
13: Many women

0: a key to this. And I gave another talk when I was in the Young Women Presidency about this, trying to help young women who are generally in the age to receive a blessing understand what it is. But a blessing, a patriarchal blessing, isn't like a fortune teller. It's a document of prophecy, and reading it with the spiritual eye helps you see more of a scope or a panorama and discern how the Lord feels about you personally. What you should learn from a patriarchal blessing is, A, the Lord knows you, He knows your name, He knows your spiritual lineage, He knows your mission on the earth and some of the things that you should be able to accomplish. A patriarchal blessing usually tells you a spiritual gift that you have that you can access. But we're also told that we should seek earnestly all the good gifts. So again, a patriarchal blessing isn't limited in what it provides. It gives you a basic outline, but the gospel teaches so much else. What isn't included in your patriarchal blessing is included in the gospel. You can follow those kinds of things.
1: You know, we had a sister write into the Mormon Channel website, and she said, why are men given the priesthood and not women? You know, how do you combat the feelings of sisters that they maybe feel less or less valued because they don't hold priesthood keys?
0: I think that there is a great confusion about this, and some of it came about through the sifting of the scriptures and when plain and precious things were removed from the scriptures. But there is confusion about priesthood and how we talk about it. Sometimes we thank the priesthood for the service that they gave. So that implies that the men who hold the priesthood are the priesthood. But the priesthood isn't held by any one single person. The priesthood is the power of God. It is God's power. And that is the power by which He created the worlds. It is the power by which He governs things. It is the power by which He helps us. So it is His power. And in His plan, He has given certain responsibilities to men and to women to utilize that power He's made available to bless His children. Some of that power comes to us through the gifts and blessings of the priesthood that come to us personally as gifts. Some of that power comes to us through ordinances. For instance, when we're given baptized and given the gift of the Holy Ghost, everybody gets that power if they're worthy. And that is not gender specific. Mm-hmm. That is God's power speaking to us through the power of revelation that He can give us through the Holy Ghost. There are authorizations to perform ordinances. Sometimes we say, well, the men have it and the women don't. I hear that argument a lot. That isn't even the right question. The question we should be having in our lives is, how can I access every ordinance that's available to me to walk back to my Heavenly Father? How can I access the gifts and the blessings He's made available to every one of His children? And those blessings and ordinances are not gender specific, those saving ordinances that will exalt us. Now, men have been given the assignment to hold in trust the priesthood. To really understand this, you'd have to do a study of the family of Abraham and go all the way back to Adam. And why did the Lord give Adam the priesthood to hold in trust? It was so that every child of Adam's family would have access to the ordinances that would save them. That was Adam's assignment, to hold in trust that authority to perform those ordinances, to bless his family. Now, Eve was his sealed wife. That was a priesthood ordinance that sealed them. So the power of that ordinance was effective in her life. She also had assignments in her family to teach her children, to nurture her children, to create the life of that child. And by whose power does that happen? That is God's power. Women don't need to be ordained to an office to perform that. And oftentimes, I think they're confused about that. The Lord can bless us in many, many ways through the gifts of the priesthood, through the blessings of the priesthood, and through those privileges that come to us if we are worthy to receive an ordinance and then value that ordinance enough to have it effective in our life.
1: You've just framed that in a very interesting way, because if I understood you right, you said it isn't about who administers the ordinances. It is about

0: who has access to ordinances. And you're saying in the church that every worthy person has access to ordinances.
1: Every worthy person has access to ordinances, whether they're rich, whether they're poor, whether they own a mansion, whether they've been to a university and had a great education, whether they're illiterate. If they make that covenant and that ordinance takes place in their life, the Lord honors that. I've seen women and men in places where they can't even read, receive powerful revelation and the Lord's help, and that's effective in their lives. I sat by a woman in a temple once in a faraway land, and I know she couldn't read or write. But there she was in the temple, participating in the temple ordinances just the same as I was. So the Lord isn't a respecter of persons when he wants to bless them with the privileges of the priesthood and the blessings of the priesthood and the gifts of the priesthood. And we lose sight of those things by asking the wrong question.
0: We live in an environment that really thrives on asking these polarizing questions and pulling that discussion to the extremes. What would you say to young women who are thinking about these and getting a lot of feedback from this environment and asking a lot of these questions?
1: This is Satan's way of confusing all of us so that the men don't understand what they have and value it, and the women don't understand what they have and value it, and that neither values what the other has. If we can get into a polarizing, combative frame of mind, then neither of us values really what the Lord has blessed us with in his priesthood. If we go to section 110 of the Doctrine and Covenants, this is a wonderful signpost for us, and it's a ponder question that I think we should understand. In section 109, we have the prayer, the dedicatory prayer of the Kirtland Temple, which blesses the people and the temple and the edifice, and it has a lot of wonderful things. Then we have section 110. This is where they tell, where Joseph Smith tells about the Lord actually appearing to them in that temple that is now dedicated. And where the Lord accepts that house. And then he tells about, because now we have a temple, in verse 9, the hearts of thousands and tens of thousands will greatly rejoice in consequence of the blessings that shall be poured out, and the endowment or the gift with which my servants have been endowed in this house. So then in verse 10, it says, and the fame of this house shall be spread to foreign lands. Now we have that. Temples in every foreign land. And this is the beginning of the blessing which shall be poured out upon the heads of my people. So that was the beginning of the blessing poured out. The Lord wasn't saying it's only for my sons. The blessings at the temple are available to the Lord's people. That's significant. And we need to think about what that is.
0: Thank you. You're listening to the Mormon Channel Relief Society program. Sister Julie B. Beck, the General Relief Society president, is joining us today to answer your questions about spiritual gifts and the connection with the priesthood. We have some audio from a sister named Denise Ellen Pedrosa. Maybe we could play that and then you might be able to respond.
2: Hi, this is Denise Pedrosa from Crestline, California. And my question for Sister Beck is, what is the difference, or if there's any difference, between a mother's prayer and a father's blessing? Thank you.
1: Thank you, Denise. The difference here is that a father's blessing is a priesthood ordinance, and a mother's prayer is something that all of us can, we all have access to the heavens through prayer all the time. The father has been given this responsibility because he has been ordained and he's the patriarch of the family to call upon the powers of heaven in performing a blessing that is requested. Some sisters say, how often should I ask for a priesthood blessing? And I say, as often as you want a priesthood blessing or you need that priesthood blessing. The blessing allows the father to call upon the power of God to pronounce the word of God in that case. So it's not a formula performance where he just automatically puts his hands on someone's head and says something. A priesthood blessing properly performed is the Lord's words through that man to the person. That's what we mean when we say someone who has been ordained to the priesthood holds in trust the power to act in God's name. That assignment was given to Heavenly Father's sons. When we know that, we would want to do everything we could be, not only to honor that man, but to protect that power that can bless our home, to enlarge his understanding of that power so that at any moment, that at any time, I could have access to that blessing personally, that I could go and say, Heavenly Father, help me. Please pour out your blessing upon me through this man. I would never want to compete with that. I would want to access that strength and power in my life. A mother's prayer, as we know, also calls down the powers of heaven in a different way. And it accesses the Lord through our faith. And we're told that miracles can happen through our faith and the prayers of the righteous. So it's calling upon the Lord's help in two different ways, but it's still God's power. And it should not be competitive, but I would say mutually supporting and strengthening. I would hope that every man who holds the priesthood in a family would strengthen the prayers of a mother, and that they're working together, both of them, to bless a family in this beautiful companionship role. Again, remember, Satan's way is to confuse this and to make it competitive so that neither understands what the other really has.
0: The church's teachings, what you have just described about men and women and their roles together in the church and in families, is pretty unique. I can't think of another organization or creed that talks about this in the world in these kinds of ways. Can you talk about what examples you have seen in the church of men and women working together in these kinds of unique, unified ways?
1: There are lots of ways in working in the auxiliaries and priesthood leaders, and every ward has one person who holds the keys. So that authorizes the ordinances. Even a father who holds the Melchizedek priesthood is not authorized to perform a baptism or an ordination or give the gift of the Holy Ghost to someone without authorization from the bishop, because the bishop authorizes the ordinances. The bishop gives us permission to go to the temple to receive the ordinances. He is the keeper of the keys and certifies our worthiness and all those things that connect us and link us to the ordinances of the church. So working, we have to understand that about a bishop and his role, that it's unique. And once he's not the bishop, he doesn't have those keys. Those pass to somebody else. And then someone else is authorized to govern that work. In the home, it is the husband and wife who work together to lead that home. And the father has the responsibility to utilize the priesthood power that he holds in trust to bless his family, to call people to prayer and make sure that happens, to take people to sacrament meeting and make sure that happens. Does he do it alone? No. He is equally yoked with a partner, and they both ensure that it happens. It's only when we're pulling together that it really happens most effectively.
0: Let's listen to a question from Debbie Parker.
3: Hi, my name is Debbie Parker from Monterey, Tennessee. My question for Sister Beck is, can women who do not have fathers or husbands that are members have a connection to the priesthood? Would that be their home teacher? And what can women in this situation do that would be the most beneficial for their children and other family members?
1: Thank you, Debbie, for your question. Again, we have to help each other understand that the priesthood is God's power to bless all his children. So sisters always have access to that help that they need through the help of the Holy Ghost, through personal revelation, and you're not restricted in getting help from the Lord in that personal way, whether you're married or whether you have a husband who's a member of the church or other things. To access the ordinances of the priesthood, you work through the bishop who has the keys. So to participate in the ordinance of the sacrament, we go to sacrament meeting, and the bishop is authorized to have that ordinance in the ward. And if you want to go to the temple, you go to the bishop, and then you have access to the ordinances of the temple, every one of those. So sisters have access that way to the blessings and ordinances of the priesthood. If you want a priesthood blessing, and you don't have a father who's a member of the church, or a husband who's a member of the church, or someone who isn't worthily holding the priesthood that you know, then any worthy male who you love and value would be the one you would go to give you that blessing and to hear God's words for you. If you're sick, you can ask for that kind of a blessing, of a healing blessing, from a home teacher or from a brother or from a friend. A home teacher is a perfect example. If you need a blessing for any reason, a strengthening blessing, or sometimes you've got a problem in your life that you're struggling with, you don't even have to share what the problem is, just saying, I need a strengthening blessing. And then you have access to that in myriad ways. And in the temple, you have full access through your own endowment and those priesthood blessings to everything the Lord offers you.
0: I know that you travel a lot and you meet a lot of world leaders, women leaders, who may or may not be familiar with the church very much. If they asked you, what do women in the church do? What role do women play? How do you answer them?
1: I say that the most foundational unit of our church is the family unit. And in the family, we are equally yoked. We have a husband and wife and a family. That is an equal partnership relationship. And that doesn't mean we have identical responsibilities and identical roles, but we have equal responsibility before the Lord for the success of that family. In the church, we also have equal responsibility for the success of the church. And sisters don't have a passive role in helping the Lord's work go forward. It's an active participating role. We have our own organizations that the work of those organizations is presided over, or you can say carried out by a female presidency. Relief Society is authorized to carry out its own work. The authorization for that work comes through a bishop, just because he has the keys of the ward. He authorizes the work of the ward. But once that Relief Society president is set apart, she is in full possession of all the blessings and authority she needs to operate a Relief Society and fulfill its purposes. And that is the authority she has. So again, sometimes we're asking the wrong questions, but I don't know of a church that is more fully integrated and unified in purpose with male and female roles and responsibilities in the Church of Jesus Christ of Latter-day Saints. And the order of that is so beautiful and so unified that there should be no feeling of being subpar in any way, because we all have one goal and we work toward it in every regard.
0: Sister Beck, a sister named Virginia Pulley wrote into our website and she said, I work in the temple and I often get asked, how do sisters perform ordinances in the temple? How is that possible?
1: Performing ordinances in the temple and accessing the ordinances of the temple was one of the, again, foundational reasons for the establishment of Relief Society. That Joseph Smith said, I'm going to bring you into possession of this. Then he taught and trained and prepared the sisters for the Nauvoo Temple, not just the construction of the physical edifice, but for the work that would go on inside of this, the temple. I would hope that every single sister in this church, one, qualifies for a temple recommend, that she works to have the sufficient maturity to understand sacred ordinances and to make a covenant that is an eternal covenant with God, and then to honor that covenant for the rest of her life. That's the maturity level we need, is to know what it is that's happening. Then when you get to the temple, it should always be our question every time we attend the temple to have the Lord teach us, observe, pray for the gift to observe what is happening, how is it happening, why are things happening in the way they're happening. And we don't need to talk about a lot of other things about the temple, because the Lord will instruct us in that way. And when you understand that authority is passed through someone who has the responsibility for that authority, and people are given assignments to do certain work, you won't be confused. So this is all the Lord's work. We're authorized to do it through His authority, and it prepares us for the blessings of exaltation. That's what we're working toward. I love this quote by Eliza Arsenault. She said, "Tell the sisters to go forth and discharge their duties in humility and faithfulness, and the Spirit of God will rest upon them, and they will be blessed in their labors. Let them seek for wisdom instead of power, and they will have all the power they have wisdom to exercise."
4: That's a great quote.
1: So I love that, that in our world, women are saying, "I want the power." And the Lord has the power. He has given all His children, male and female, different ways to qualify for His power operating in their lives. And so the question we should all be asking is, how can I have the Lord's power and influence in my life in the most effective ways?
0: As we close this episode of the Mormon Channel Relief Society program, Sister Beck, could you share your testimony, maybe some personal experience about spiritual gifts and their connection to the priesthood?
1: The older I get, the more valuable the spiritual gifts become. And these gifts are something I treasure and work toward. And I pray for gifts I don't have and to be strengthened in areas where I'm weak and to be healed of weaknesses I have that are pulling me down. And all of that requires different gifts that the Lord will replace and give us in our lives. I know personally, I've learned how to speak Spanish and Portuguese, not perfectly. And I'm always better when I'm in a leadership training situation. I've learned when I go to a country where people speak Spanish, if I'm in a casual conversation, I struggle for the words. And if I'm in a leadership training setting, I will always have sufficient for my needs, because that's an ebb and flow, and we can ask for words and we can take questions, and it's always sufficient for us to understand each other. And then sometimes when the Lord wills it, I have seen the miracle of being able to just open my mouth and speak. Where does that come from? To have the words and the vocabulary to express what the Lord wants me to say in someone else's language. That comes from the Lord. And that is a spiritual gift that is given to bless Heavenly Father's children. I don't always have it. I have it when He wants me to have it, to do the things He wants me to do. I might point you to a couple of other places where you could study and learn. If you go through the Doctrine and Covenants, and every time you see anything that hints toward the temple, put a T by that, and that will begin to enlighten your mind. And temple, we know, those blessings are available to Heavenly Father's sons and daughters to prepare them for the blessings of eternal life. So you can illuminate your understanding that way. If you go to Doctrine and Covenants 84, it talks about the priest a lot in this section. And again, this is the Lord preparing His people for the temple and the ordinances of the temple. And it says that this greater priesthood, which is how temple ordinances are performed, it holds the keys to the mystery of the kingdom and the key to the knowledge of God. And in the temple, we learn and gain knowledge of God. And in the ordinances thereof, in the ordinances of the temple and the ordinances of this gospel, the power of godliness is manifest. And without the ordinances thereof and the authority of the priesthood, the power of godliness is not manifest unto men in the flesh. And without this, no man can see the face of God, even the Father, and live. And so this, it says, Moses plainly taught the children of Israel in the wilderness. Mm-hmm. And the Lord's still teaching us this. We need to think of the ordinances of this gospel as helping us access the power of godliness. When we're baptized and when we're confirmed a member of the church and told to receive the Holy Ghost, that is a power that takes us closer to God, that Holy Ghost. And there is that's something that Heavenly Father gives us. When we go to the temple, then there are certain blessings that we get, and that power of godliness then becomes part of us and helps move us toward the blessings of eternal life. I would hope that the conversations about the priesthood begin to take on less of the conversation of competitiveness of who has what and what don't I have, become the questions that help us understand through the Lord and His revelatory power to us, what do I have? What do I need to prepare for and receive? How can I more fully be in possession of the privileges and blessings and gifts of the priesthood that have been promised to me? And Heavenly Father doesn't shortchange a single child of His in those blessings. That's my testimony.
0: I can't express my gratitude for someone in your position with the heavy responsibilities that you have to come and share this time with us on the Mormon Channel to answer specific questions and to teach. Thank you so much.
1: Well, this is a great privilege to me. I know that Heavenly Father loves His children. He desires to bless them, and He's provided His priesthood power and authority on the earth in a very orderly, sweet way to lift them and carry them through this mortal experience. Thank you, Sharon.
0: Thank you, Sister Beck. Thanks for listening.
4: Kindness is the essence of greatness. From the Church of Jesus Christ of Latter-day Saints. How can the Spirit help me be a better disciple? Come follow me, John chapters 14 through 16. In John chapters 14 through 16, Jesus Christ repeatedly tells His apostles that they will receive the Comforter after He's gone. We often think of the Comforter as the one who gives us peace when we're stressed or scared. But the gift of the Holy Ghost does much more for us, including help us fulfill our purpose as disciples of Jesus Christ. Our purpose: to become like our Master. A disciple is one who has been baptized and is willing to take upon him or her the name of the Savior and follow Him. A disciple strives to become as He is by keeping His commandments in mortality, much the same as an apprentice seeks to become like his or her master. Robert D. Hales, Becoming a Disciple of Our Lord Jesus Christ, Liahona, May 2017, page 46. After the Savior's death, His disciples used the gift of the Comforter to continue to become like their Master. In the following scriptures, how does the Comforter help them? Acts chapter 2, verses 1 through 8. How does the Spirit help the disciples preach the gospel? Acts chapter 4, verses 1 through 3 and 7 through 13. How does the Spirit help Peter and John stand as witnesses of Christ? Acts chapter 6, verses 8 through 15. How does the Spirit help Stephen work miracles? Acts chapter 8, verse 5, and 14 through 17. How does the Spirit help Philip, Peter, and John love and sacrifice for their neighbors? Acts chapter 13, verses 1 through 4. How does the Spirit help leaders of the church know and act on God's will? Read by Amanda Saria.
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7: We see today the beautifully and authentically restored Grandin Building, situated in Palmyra, New York. The restoration of the Grandin Building had as its objective to maintain the historical integrity of the building while allowing the visitor to be enveloped in the history of the time. This is where the first edition of the Book of Mormon was printed, with the number of copies in this first edition totaling 5,000, an unusually large order for the rural printing business. Mr. E.B. Grandin had acquired a Smith-patented improved press from New York. The press featured new technology over the common presses of the day and offered the prophet, Joseph Smith, the prospects of printing the Book of Mormon closer to his home. Let's turn back the pages of history that we might more fully appreciate one of civilization's greatest wonders, namely the advent of movable type. Before Gutenberg discovered the possibilities of movable type, everything was printed with a quill pen, letter by letter, line by line, page by page. It was movable type from which Mr. Grandin printed the Book of Mormon. It was tediously composed by the hands of a skilled compositor who learned from memory and experience every typeface, font, and size available. After the page was formed, it was inked and printed, and then was available for binding. The Lord brought forth the Book of Mormon at a period of time when printing methods would enhance its distribution far and wide. Modern-day printing presses now enable the church to print and distribute many millions of copies of the Book of Mormon each year. May I share with you an experience I had many years ago in the southern area of the United States, when after a state conference, a woman came forward and asked, "Do you know Elder Delbert L. Stapley?" I replied that he and I were apostles of the Lord, serving together in the Master's work. She then handed me a copy of the Book of Mormon, which contained an inscription and the signature of Delbert L. Stapley. She indicated the volume had been given to her grandmother when Elder Stapley was a young missionary. She added, "Could you present this book to Elder Stapley and tell him hundreds of my grandmother's descendants have been converted by this volume?" And they in turn conveyed the message of the Book of Mormon to others. I presented that signed copy of the Book of Mormon to Elder Stapley. He listened attentively when I explained where and how it had been given to me. Quietly, he examined his signature and said, "This is one of the happiest days of my life." It is my personal testimony that the Book of Mormon changes human lives. It is indeed another testament of Jesus Christ. What a privilege to be here at the Hill Cumorah and to reflect on the momentous events that unfolded on September 22, 1827, when a plowboy prophet took a horse and wagon and in the dark of night rode to this hill where he received an ancient record from the angel Moroni. In a remarkably short time, this untutored young man translated a record detailing 1,000 years of history and then prepared the Book of Mormon for public distribution. The way of Joseph Smith was not without mean-spirited criticism or monumental effort. Joseph did not wilt, nor did he waver. He later declared, "By the wisdom of God, the plates remained safe in my hands until I had accomplished by them what was required. When, according to arrangements, the messenger called for them, I delivered them up to him." This beautiful area of God's garden attracts literally millions of visitors, most of whom come to see the Hill Cumorah pageant. The visitor often comes with an attitude of curiosity. He or she departs with a soul touched by the Spirit of the Lord. The Book of Mormon is a new witness of Jesus Christ. Its message spans the entire earth and brings its readers to a knowledge of truth. It answers that piercing and universal question, best phrased by Job of old, "If a man die, shall he live again?" Many years ago, I was called to the bedside of Robert Williams, a young man who lay dying. His wife and their two children stood nearby. We were all trying to be brave, but tears were in our eyes. Robert asked me, "Where does my spirit go when I die?" I offered a silent prayer. I noticed on his bedside table a copy of the Triple Combination. I reached for the book and fanned the pages. Suddenly, I discovered that I had, with no effort on my part, stopped at the 40th chapter of Alma in the Book of Mormon. I read these words to Robert. "Behold, it has been made known unto me by an angel that the spirits of all men as soon as they are departed from this mortal body, yea, the spirits of all men, whether they be good or evil, are taken home to that God who gave them life. And the spirits of those who are righteous are received into a state of happiness, which is called paradise, a state of rest, a state of peace, where they shall rest from all their troubles and from all care and sorrow. As I continued to read about the resurrection, a glow came to Robert's face, a smile graced his lips, and his tired and ill body slept. I said goodbye to his wife and children. I next saw them at Robert Williams' funeral. In those precious corridors of memory, I think back to that night when a young man pleaded for truth and from the Book of Mormon heard the answer to his question. I read the words, but God turned the pages. Yes, our Heavenly Father does answer prayers in his own time and in his own way. I bear an apostolic witness that Jesus is the Savior of the world and that he and his Father appeared to the prophet Joseph Smith to usher in this dispensation of the fullness of times, and so declare in his holy name, the name of Jesus Christ, amen.
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13: Hello, I am Reed Nielsen, Assistant Professor of Church History and Doctrine at Brigham Young University in Provo, Utah. Today on Into All the World, I am interviewing President Massimo DeFeo. First, I would like you to introduce yourself and tell us about what your calling is.
14: My name is Massimo DeFeo. I am 48 years old. I was born and raised in Italy. I'm currently the Italy-Rome Stake President. I was called in May 2005 by Elder Russell M. Nelson of the 12th. I can say that I met the missionaries when I was 8 years old. My parents never joined the church when they were living, but they gave permission to me and my older brother to be baptized. So we attended primary, everything. Then I served a full-time mission in Italy. I originally came from the south of Italy, so I was called to serve in the Italy-Rome mission. Right after I got a full-time job and I got married 25 years ago. We have 3 children, and I sincerely believe that when the stake was organized in Rome, Elder Nelson really represented the Lord, and I really felt that he was calling me personally.
13: So how did you meet the missionaries?
14: They knocked on our doors, and we let them in. And that's when all started. My parents did not really want to change, but they really felt the Spirit. So they allowed us to receive the lessons. And in a way, I think they liked the idea that the family was taking a spiritual, more spiritual direction. They trust the missionaries and the message.
13: Can you describe Italy as a country and the culture there and the predominant religion for the people who may not know a whole lot about Italy?
14: Well, Italy is a country of about 60 million people. We have many traditions. It's full of culture in arts and music, and there's a lot to see around. The predominant religion in the country is the Roman Catholic Church, as you may assume. And I would say that about 90% of the population in Italy is Catholic, although very few actually practice their religion. There are all kinds of other religions of all types in Italy. It's a very pretty open country. And so the Italian culture is open to other cultures. But in the Italian perspective, the LDS Church is just one of the many minor churches. We have to understand that the LDS Church has not yet been recognized as a church in Italy. We are not an official church in for the government, although I think we are doing things that give us visibility. It's getting better and better. And there are about 23,000 members of the church in Italy, so we are really a minority here. I think that the Rome Temple announcement gave some more light, because it was right after it was announced, there were articles in the paper, so we are building on that. And so that's basically what it is in the scenario in Italy.
13: What does this mean for missionary work? How does it help us going forward from here?
14: Missionary work is done every day by missionaries and also members. Now, of course, we would like to see less missionaries knocking on doors and more members giving referrals. You have to understand that it is not easy to preach the gospel in Italy. It's not easy to just knock on a door and deliver a message, because they don't. Usually people do not welcome foreigners, or even, you know, because they associate us also, our missionaries, also to other, you know, ministers of other religions who are not very well liked in Italy. So they confuse people and religions. So we are trying to move towards the direction where the members help more with their own contacts and relatives. Now, with the temple announcement, I should say something happened. We are seeing that families are actually joining the church, and I mean entire families. In Rome, in our stake, we saw this as a phenomenon. We are very happy to report this, because it is the first time ever that entire families are joining the church at the same time. Something that is happening in Italy, I would say, in general. And I believe that it is the result of both the missionaries and the members' efforts, but also because the Lord is preparing the way for the temple. So I think it's putting everything in place. So I'm very happy about that. We all can easily see that the Lord is really pushing the work. No matter what we say, what we do, what the circumstances are, what the culture and the traditions are, something is happening. So I can really testify that the Lord is working here now.
13: How many missions are in your country?
14: In Italy, there are three missions, one in the north, the Milano mission, one in the center, the Rome mission, and one in the south, the Catania mission. There was a time when there was a fourth mission in Padua, but that was dismissed or dismantled a half years ago. In the Rome mission, there are about 150 full-time missionaries, and I think it's about the same number in the other two missions.
13: I want to talk even more about the saints there in Italy and the challenges they are currently facing. Are they hopeful because the temple's been announced? What keeps them motivated amongst the challenges?
14: Well, there are many, many challenges here. Again, because of the opposition, because of the traditions, because we are not free to do things the way we would like to do. In this period of time, we can see that there are many economic problems. Here, we have a pretty constant and high unemployment rate. And this is impacting especially the single young adults. These young adults really need to exercise a great deal of faith to understand how they can feel that they are blessed even without seeing actual material blessings, as they will naturally expect. It is a big challenge. To keep the motivation, we really need to work on exercising faith. And this is a special time because of the temple announcement. And we saw we see the hand of the Lord in this. And even if we are facing difficult times in the world, we feel that we live great times in Zion. Now, in the last 4 years, since the stake was organized, we saw many general authorities visiting Rome, the Rome stake, including four apostles. They always foster the faith of the saints here. So no matter what's happening outside, there's something positive happening inside the saints, in our hearts. So the motivation is pretty high. The expectations are still high. We had a couple of returned missionaries. They were trying to get married, and they were trying to get a job, to live a decent life, and they simply could not. President Uchtdorf came one time. He said to the young adults, I want to say you have to exercise your faith. And even if you don't have a job, just keep going and do the right things. And they felt a special spirit in that, in those words. It was the advice of a servant of the Lord, and they took it, and they got married. And they, for the little money they had, they kept keeping the covenants. They paid tithing. They exercised faith and prayer. And one day, this great man received a telephone call to be interviewed for a job. And it was wonderful to see that the Lord really put his hand in this family. And it is exactly the job that he was hoping for. They're very happy. And they really can testify. If you follow the advice of the brethren, if you do the right thing, the Lord will bless you. And there are many challenges, yes. Do we get discouraged? No. Because the Lord is guiding, is directing the church here.
13: Can you describe your duties as a stake president and what it's like to have that calling in Italy?
14: Well, I suppose that the nature of the calling is the same everywhere, which is teach the gospel mainly to all members of the stake, train the leaders, be a judge in Israel, help the bishops to help the needy. That's very important. Interview leaders and members for all temple recommends, and acting as a second witness in front of the Lord, attesting the worthiness of the saints, to just exercise priesthood keys received by an apostle. And I have a strong testimony that I really was called by the Lord personally. Yes, I travel a lot. The stake is not a small stake, geographically speaking. It's about probably 180 miles wide in west to east and north to south. And it covers from one side of Italy to the other side, to the one ocean to the other one. So it's, yes, I travel a lot, and it requires some sacrifice. But I do what I'm supposed to do. We do maybe things that are slightly different. As a stake president, holding the keys, I maintain the principles. I can, at the same time, adapt the programs for the local needs. So I would say that the stake president is basically a teacher. From my experience, what I like to do the most, I can say right here. I like to have spiritual experiences with the bishops and branch presidents, going out with them to visit families and members who we feel have needs, both spiritual and material. For me, that's more important than when I give a speech on Sundays. I train leaders, I do interviews, I do basically what every stake president in the world is supposed to do, being the line of authority between the prophet and every member, single member of the church in my stake, to make sure that they receive the message and they receive it properly with a proper approach, spiritual enthusiasm, and faith, that they can feel that really comes from the Lord. And that is my responsibility. So that's the most important thing I should do, and I try to do.
13: Is there anything special that your stake does for its members to bring them together, such as pageants or a track or a special activity that you do?
14: Well, we, more than pageant or tracks, in the past, we relied more on LDS groups performing here, like we had the Lamanite Generation and the BYU Folk Dancers, just to mention a couple. But we are thinking to create something locally, especially now that the temple is going to be built. And till now, we concentrated more on a service level, to serve more in the community, in order to get more visibility. So that is more the accent right now. But we will do something more in that sense in the future.
13: Does the church there in Italy, and specifically your stake, get involved with service activities with the Catholic Church? If so, could you tell me about that? Does it help to establish a good relationship with the Roman Catholic Church?
14: Yes, we want to establish a good relationship with the Catholic Church. And it is important, and it will be important for the future, and even for the temple. So, yes, we do that, but not necessarily we do everything with the Catholic Church. And in fact, we have many independent projects to help the community and the city here. In our stake, I have to say, service is a priority in a stake. To help people in need, first, of course, keeping always that in mind, but also to be active in the community, to show that we are active citizens of the community and not just, we don't just worship on Sundays. And to live spiritual experiences together that build testimonies and share feelings of love and charity. Since when the stake was organized, we had many opportunities to serve. Well, of course, under the Helping Hands flag, we completed many projects, including cleaning public areas, several parks in the city. One time we painted a stadium in another city, in the stake, so close to Rome, but in another unit. We do blood donation drives at stake. The thing that we do most is visiting elderly people and homeless facilities, and that is, I should say, is the norm for us. Even as organizations, auxiliaries, the young women do that on a routinely basis. They were very happy once to visit patients at a hospital and organize party at a nursing home. So it's we do serve. We do conduct many service projects. A couple of years ago in the stake, we completed a project for packaging and shipping 6,000 dental hygiene kits for children in Lebanon, Romania, and Albania. So we do also, or we have been doing projects not just for the stake or for the local community, but also in a more large vision to help other people in need. I have to tell you, it was a great feeling to receive feedback and pictures of happy children using our dental kits in other parts of the world. Indeed, that was a great spiritual experience. Right now, we are currently working on a project to donate 250 wheelchairs to the city of Rome to help hospitals and other city organizations that need them. This project is done in association with the Department of Social Policies of the city. So we're not talking about projects only with the Catholic Church, but now more with the city government. This project is fully sponsored by the church, by the LDS Church. And so we believe this is another great opportunity to serve, to help the less fortunate children of the Heavenly Father. And it will also give the church more visibility and foster a more positive image of the church. So we're working on many projects, and we're happy.
13: Will you tell me what it's like there for someone who's a Catholic to join the church? For example, how do family members who are Catholic react when their family member joins the church?
14: Well, a Catholic who wants to change a religion faces many difficulties because of the traditions. Now, it depends also on where he or she lives, because there's a more open mentality, open-minded setting in the big cities. Like in Rome, that would not be a big problem, big issue. But in the smaller, in the villages or in the south, that could be a real problem for somebody, like it was for my parents. We come from a small town, so in the south of Italy, and at that time, 30, 40 years ago, it would have been very difficult for somebody to change without having resistance and problems, sometimes real problems from the family. And so this is still the case in smaller villages and in the south. In the north of Italy, in bigger cities, bigger environments or realities or social realities, it's becoming more and more easy to make a change, not just for religion, but also, I don't know, for politics or any other thing. The newest generations are more open to this. That is why we saw many singles joining the church in the last years. So it's the society is more open now versus a few years ago.
13: What does having a temple in Italy mean to you personally?
14: Well, it is difficult to describe the joy. It's the best thing that could happen while I'm a stake president, because I see the happiness for the saints here. I see that they, after many years of sacrifice, they are finally happy. They see that the Lord is really is putting His gracious hand on us, and that is a great feeling. It's a special feeling to know that the Lord is watching us. When the temple was announced, we all shouted. There's something that comes from deep in the heart of every saint in Italy, including me. For temple worship, as you probably know, and ordinances have to go to Switzerland. That has been difficult for many, many reasons. It's another country, different language, economic issues. It's pretty far from the southern part of Italy and from the islands, Sardinia and Sicily. It takes a full day and sometimes even 2 days if they go by boat first and then by car. So everybody was hoping. We have been hoping for years to have a temple sooner or later in the land, in our land. In a way, it was kind of expected. Also because the attendance at the Swiss temple has always been very high thanks to the Italian members' efforts and sacrifice, so much higher than any other countries in the temple district. So I believe that the Lord saw the great desire in the Italian saints and decided to relieve the burden after almost 40 years of good service and decided to build a temple in Italy. Also, you have to consider that we are seeing like the church as a whole is growing in Italy, because we doubled the number of the stakes from 3 to 6 in the last 5 years. So that gives a sign, and it gave a sign to the Lord and to the general authorities, the first presidency, that something is happening or has been happening in Italy. About the announcement, when we were all at the stake center attending General Conference broadcast, and we're waiting to see. When President Monson ended his introduction announcing the fifth temple that was to be built in Rome and smiled, we all shouted like in a stadium when a team wins in a game. It's a game at the last second. It was a fantastic feeling, very deep. There was true happiness. Probably the prophet heard us and the audience at the conference center and smiled, knowing how happy we were all were at that moment, I think, around the world. My feeling is that, more or less, I was happy to be there, to be with the saints in my stake. Being together as saints in Rome and in Italy, we felt, it's a special feeling. We all felt when the plan of salvation was announced in the heavens. I think we really felt the same. We shouted the same. We really did. We all hugged each other. Were tears shed. The minute I think of that moment, I still feel a deep feeling. And I know we will never forget those moments. And so it's a great feeling. It means a lot to me. And I will never forget these moments.
13: Well, I've sure enjoyed our visit today. We sure appreciate your time and your willingness to answer all of our questions. I'd like to ask you just one more thing before we finish. If you don't mind, would you bear a brief testimony in English and then a brief testimony in Italian?
14: I know that the Lord is watching us. I know that He loves us. I feel such a great love from the Lord, so deep, so real, that I can testify that the Lord lives. I wouldn't feel, we would never be able to feel such a deep, great, true, real love if you were not a living being. I'm very happy to serve the Lord. I know that the Lord lives and He guides this church. I know that this is the true church of Jesus Christ. These are difficult times in the world, but great times in Zion. I feel like Nephi, when he says in the very first verse of the Book of Mormon, having seen many afflictions in the course of my days, nevertheless, having been highly favored, Lord, in all my days. And then he starts his story.

0: the Lord in all my days. I really feel blessed to live these wonderful days. And I know that the Lord is greatly blessing this part of His kingdom. These are my true feelings. That He is leading, He's watching us, He's directing His church, and all the prophecies will be fulfilled. And I know this. Vorrei condividere solo poche parole in italiano e dire che è meraviglioso servire il Signore in questi giorni così speciali per l'Italia, per Roma. 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Amen.
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2: Early Women of the Restoration. Eliza Spoke with Authority. By Jennifer Reeder, Church History Department. We, like Eliza R. Snow, can face our fears and speak with courage. On April 18th, 1884, an aging woman with a careworn face stood to speak to Relief Society sisters in Utah. This was Relief Society General President Eliza R. Snow, and a newspaper would report that, although 80 years old, she spoke with great power and earnestness, and her voice seemed strong and filled the large building. When Eliza was baptized, she promised God that she would ever praise His name in the congregation of the saints. She stayed true to that promise, giving more than 1,000 sermons in her lifetime. Yet those who had the privilege of hearing her might be surprised to learn that public speaking made her very anxious. Even when teaching school in Nauvoo and recording the minutes of the Relief Society meetings there, she hesitated to speak up. An invitation to face her fears came in 1868, when President Brigham Young asked Eliza to organize relief societies throughout Utah. "I want you to instruct the sisters," he said. The idea was so frightening that Eliza described her heart skipping a beat. But she found the courage to do her best, and over time, she learned that accepting challenging callings filled her with strength beyond her own. To one group, Eliza explained that the president of the church had called her to go on a mission, and she testified that it is easiest to do at once what is required of us. To another group, Eliza confessed that she didn't feel competent to speak, "but with your faith and prayers and the Spirit of the Lord, I may be able to say something that will comfort and bless you." She learned through experience to seek the Spirit to enable her to speak with power. Eliza encouraged women to find the courage to stand and share their testimonies. "By speaking your best thoughts, they will be increased and strengthened." Not only did she learn to speak with authority herself, but she taught others to face their fears and open their mouths. End of the article. Early Women of the Restoration. Eliza Spoke with Authority. By Jennifer Reeder. Read by Kristen Hawkins.
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4: Thank you, Elder Suarez, for your powerful and prophetic testimony of the Book of Mormon. Recently, I had the unique opportunity to hold a page of the original manuscript of the Book of Mormon. On this particular page, for the first time in this dispensation, these bold words of Nephi were recorded. "I will go and do the things which the Lord hath commanded. For I know that the Lord giveth no commandments unto the children of men, save he shall prepare

0: way for them, that they may accomplish the thing which he commandeth them. As I held this page, I was filled with a profound appreciation for the efforts of the 23-year-old Joseph Smith, who translated the Book of Mormon by the gift and power of God. I also felt appreciation for the words of a young Nephi, who had been asked to perform a very difficult task in obtaining the plates of brass from Laban. Nephi knew that if he continued to stay focused on the Lord, he would be successful in fulfilling what the Lord commanded him. He remained focused on the Savior throughout his life, even though he suffered temptations, physical trials, and even the betrayal of some in his immediate family. Nephi knew in whom he could trust. Shortly after exclaiming, "O wretched man that I am, yea, my heart sorroweth because of my flesh," Nephi stated, "My God hath been my support. He hath led me through mine afflictions in the wilderness, and he hath preserved me upon the waters of the great deep." As followers of Christ, we are not spared challenges and trials in our lives. We are often required to do difficult things that, if attempted alone, would be overwhelming and may be impossible. As we accept the Savior's invitation to come unto me, he will provide the support, comfort, and peace that is necessary, just as he did for Nephi and Joseph. Even in our deepest trials, we can feel the warm embrace of his love as we trust him and accept his will. We can experience the joy reserved for his faithful disciples, for Christ is joy. In 2014, while serving a full-time mission, our family experienced an unexpected turn of events. When riding down a steep hill on a longboard, our youngest son fell and sustained a life-threatening injury to his brain. As his situation deteriorated, medical personnel rushed him into emergency surgery. Our family knelt on the floor of an otherwise empty hospital room, and we poured our hearts out to God. In the midst of this confusing and painful moment, we were filled with our Heavenly Father's love and peace. We did not know what the future held, or if we would see our son alive again. We did know very clearly that his life was in God's hands, and the results from an eternal perspective would work out for his and our good. Through the gift of the Spirit, we were fully prepared to accept any outcome. It was not easy. The accident resulted in a 2-month hospital stay while we were presiding over 400 full-time missionaries. Our son experienced a significant loss of memory. His recovery included long and difficult physical, speech, and occupational therapy sessions. Challenges remain, but over time, we have witnessed a miracle. We understand clearly that not every trial we face will have a result we wish for. However, as we remain focused on Christ, we will feel peace and see God's miracles, whatever they may be, in his time and in his way. There will be times when we will not be able to see any way that our current situation will end well, and might even express as Nephi, "My heart sorroweth because of my flesh." There may be times that the only hope we have is in Jesus Christ. What a blessing to have that hope and trust in him. Christ is the one who will always keep his promises. His rest is assured for all who come unto him. Our leaders deeply desire all to feel the peace and comfort that comes through trusting in and focusing on the Savior Jesus Christ. Our living prophet, President Russell M. Nelson, has been communicating the Lord's vision for the world and for members of Christ Church. Quote, "Our message to the world is simple and sincere. We invite all of God's children on both sides of the veil to come unto their Savior, receive the blessings of the Holy Temple, have enduring joy, and qualify for eternal life." Close quote. This invitation to come unto Christ has specific implications for Latter-day Saints. As members of the Savior's church, we have made covenants with him and have become his spiritually begotten sons and daughters. We have also been given the opportunity to labor with the Lord in inviting others to come unto him. As we labor with Christ, our most deeply focused efforts should be within our own homes. There will be times when family members and close friends will face challenges. The voices of the world and maybe their own desires might cause them to question truth. We should do everything we can to help them feel both the Savior's love and our love. I'm reminded of the scripture verse that has become our beloved hymn, "Love One Another," which teaches us, "By this shall men know ye are my disciples, if ye have love one to another." In our love for those who are questioning truth, the enemy of all joy might try to make us feel that we betray those we love if we ourselves continue to live the fullness of the gospel and teach its truths. Our ability to help others come into Christ or return to Christ will largely be determined by the example we set through our own personal commitment to stay on the covenant path. If our true desire is to rescue those we love, we ourselves must stay firmly with Christ by embracing His church and the fullness of His gospel. In returning to Nephi's story, we know that Nephi's inclination to trust in the Lord was influenced by his parents' propensity to trust in the Lord and by their covenant-keeping example. This is beautifully exemplified in Lehi's vision of the tree of life. After partaking of the sweet and joyful fruit of the tree, Lehi cast his eyes round about that perhaps he might discover his family. He saw Sariah, Sam, and Nephi standing as if they knew not whither they should go. Lehi then stated, "I beckoned unto them, and I also did say unto them with a loud voice that they should come unto me and partake of the fruit." Please note that Lehi did not leave the tree of life. He stayed spiritually with the Lord and invited his family to come where he was to partake of the fruit. The adversary would entice some to leave the joy of the gospel by separating Christ's teachings from his church. He would have us believe that we can stay firmly on the covenant path on our own, through our own spirituality, independent of his church. In these latter days, Christ's church was restored in order to help Christ's covenant children stay on his covenant path. In the Doctrine and Covenants, we read, "Behold, this is my doctrine. Whosoever repenteth and cometh unto me, the same is my church." Through Christ's church, we are strengthened through our experiences as a community of saints. We hear his voice through his prophets, seers, and revelators. Most importantly, through his church, we are provided with all the essential blessings of Christ's atonement that can only be realized through participation in sacred ordinances. The Church of Jesus Christ of Latter-day Saints is Christ's church on the earth, restored in these latter days for the benefit of all of God's children. I bear witness that as we come into Christ and live as Latter-day Saints, we will be blessed with an added measure of His love, His joy, and His peace. Like Nephi, we can do difficult things and help others do the same because we know in whom we can trust. Christ is our light, our life, and our salvation. In the name of Jesus Christ, amen. Amen.
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3: You've probably seen pairs of nicely dressed young men or young women with black name tags walking around your neighborhood or city. They may have even knocked on your front door and asked to share a message about Jesus Christ. Those young men and young women want to share messages of Jesus Christ because they are serving as representatives of Him, as His missionaries. So, what do missionaries do? And why do they do it? Mormons, properly referred to as members of the Church of Jesus Christ of Latter-day Saints, have sent missionaries to teach about Jesus Christ since the church was organized in 1830. But they weren't the first ones to come up with the idea. Missionaries have been teaching about Jesus Christ for about as long as people have lived on the earth, and long before Christ himself was born. More than 2,000 years before Jesus was born to Mary, the prophet Noah taught people about Christ, inviting them to be baptized in his name and follow his teachings. Unfortunately, it didn't go very well. The people didn't listen to Noah, and God flooded the earth because of their wickedness. That didn't stop missionaries from testifying, though. Isaiah taught all about the coming of the Redeemer 700 years before he would actually come. And then, after Jesus came, ministering, teaching, and atoning for the sins of the world, his apostles continued to remind and invite people to follow his teachings. So, it's really no wonder we continue the practice of missionary work today. The first missionary for the Church of Jesus Christ of Latter-day Saints was Samuel Smith. He was called to be a missionary by his brother, the prophet Joseph Smith, just after the church was organized. In the almost 200 years since Samuel served as a missionary, the Lord has called and assigned over 1 million men and women in the church to teach and help people all over the world. Missionaries are regular members of the church. They don't have formal ministry training, just a few weeks in missionary training centers, commonly referred to as MTCs. Missionaries for the Church of Jesus Christ are unpaid, full-time volunteers. Most missionaries are single people under the age of 25. Older, typically retired, married couples can also serve missions, as can single women. Missionaries are sent only to countries where governments allow the church to operate. There are about 400 missions around the world, with a dedicated mature couple serving as mission leaders in each one. Missionaries do not request their area of assignment and do not know in advance if they will be required to learn a new language. Missionaries for the church serve because they love God and their fellow men. They sincerely believe God loves his children and wants them to learn about him. They want to help people find meaning, purpose, and direction for their lives. They also want to help people feel the joy that comes from keeping God's commandments. Whether they serve in the country they are from or go to a faraway place completely unfamiliar to them, missionaries have the same basic responsibilities: to love, serve, teach, and baptize. In the New Testament, Jesus himself commanded, "Go ye therefore and teach all nations, baptizing them in the name of the Father, and of the Son, and of the Holy Ghost." The intent is for all people everywhere to have an opportunity to learn about Christ and follow his example of faith and baptism. Because God loves all his children, he sent his Son to die for all mankind. God wants everyone to know that. People deserve to know that. And they deserve to know that because he did that, everyone can live with God and Jesus again if they follow his commandments. Missionaries have been teaching those things to people from thousands of years before Christ was born all the way to today. Missionary work and why we do it. Now you know.
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5: 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Inspirational stories of caring, service, and self-reliance in the daily lives of members of The Church of Jesus Christ of Latter-day Saints. Our narrator is Lloyd Newell.
6: Lift up thy hands. Lamentations chapter 2, verse 19. In a small village several hundred kilometers outside of Bangkok, an elementary school teacher prepares for the school day. Before she leaves her modest home, she packs some extra rice for a few of the students in her class, students who, without this rice, will have nothing to eat during the day. Last year, Thailand's Ministry of Welfare and Labor reported that 3.7 million children in Thailand suffered from malnutrition. Rice, the staple food in Thailand, is low in protein, a critical element that helps develop strong bones and active minds. School administrators throughout the country recognized that the best way to alleviate malnutrition was to encourage new agricultural projects that would not only supply needed nutrition to hungry students, but provide a source of income for the schools. They proposed projects from growing vegetables and mushrooms to spawning fish to raising chickens and ducks for eggs and meat. However, the one thing these administrators lacked was the funding to make their dreams become a reality. In the Surin province of Thailand, Elder Joel Sperry and Sister Catherine Sperry, who were serving a humanitarian mission for The Church of Jesus Christ of Latter-day Saints, requested $14,700 to fund several small agricultural projects. The proposal was approved, and the Sperrys went to work. The Lam Duan Elementary School, for example, wanted to raise chickens, mushrooms, and vegetables. The Sperrys help them purchase the chickens with feed and medicine and the mushroom spores and other materials for the gardens. In 1999, the school produced enough chicken that they were able to include it on the lunch menu. They sold enough mushrooms to buy an equal amount the next year. The vegetable gardens became a permanent part of the school campus. To date, the Sperrys have helped establish 30 similar projects in Surin. School officials have reported increases in protein consumption from 10 to as high as 30%. Not only do children now consume healthy and life-sustaining food, but the schools are now more self-sustaining as a result of the income they receive by selling surplus food. Elder Sperry describes the scene as he and his wife visit the grateful children. The children gather around my wife and me and respectfully bow in the traditional Thai way. They put their hands together at the chest, symbolizing the heart, and bow over until their fingertips touch their nose. Sometimes the whole school of 200 or 300 will follow us out to show us their projects. He expresses humbly, "They treat us royally." Of his work with the Thai schools and the benevolence of the church's humanitarian aid, he exclaims, "It has been the experience of a lifetime."
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12: Marge Desius, seeking God after the 2010 Haiti earthquake. Time is a relative concept. 7 seconds may not be a significant amount of time, but when a 7.0 magnitude earthquake hits, then it can seem like hours. Marge Desius learned that making an important decision to do good, to make a difference, and to give something can take only a few seconds.
13: Seven seconds, a very short span of time. Let's close our eyes and feel the beep down to 7 seconds. Here, there it is. That was 7 seconds, very short. Well, I want to take my time to share a story with you, a true story, which took place in my home country, Haiti. One morning, January 12th, 2010, My fiancé and I met up before going to our university classes to offer a prayer of thanks and to ask for guidance for the new year. We were soon to be married. We're excited and anxious at the same time. We're so looking forward to raise our beautiful family, find jobs. We arrived at the university about 25 minutes early. We made our way to our different classes. I walked into my classroom with about 5 minutes to spare and sit down and reviewed some of my homeworks. Other students filled in and did the same, but I really didn't notice because I just like was in my little bubble, right? And suddenly, the earth started shaking without warning, violently. The building collapsed. Students were screaming and holding on to each other, and people were pinning on their heavy cement walls. I grasped onto those closest to me and offered in silence the shortest, most sincere prayer we've ever done. When the earth finally settled down, I slowly opened my eyes. All I could see was a massive brown cloud of dust. Nothing made sense. I was now also alone. What happened to all these students? Where did they go? I somehow got my way outside, but the intensity of the dark cloud was so frightening that I wanted to go back to some kind of inside. There were no inside by now, right? I looked around. I finally saw some other students running around and screaming and asking about their friends and wondering what happened. What was that? I was in desperate looking for my fiancé. When we finally found each other, he made sure that we were safe and went back to try and save some other students stuck under big rubbles. Now, a few hours later, we started walking home to his home, which was closest to the university. As we walked, we witnessed the terrible destruction. All these years later, it is still beyond my ability to describe. According to official reports, the earthquake lasted only
14: 7 seconds.
13: Yes, there were aftershocks, but most of the terrible decimations and carnage happened in those first 7 seconds. Hundreds of thousands of people died in 7 seconds? I still could not wrap my head around it. My fiancé and I had wondered if we would even see our family on our way home, right? There were no cell phone service, no internet, no communication, not at all, and certainly not in any of the rapid ways of life we become so used to, right? No cars. But we did. We made it home. We find our families, and it took me 3 days before I finally talked on the phone with my mom. So very soon after the earthquake, doctors, volunteers, and other trained people who are really trained to help in the aftermath of natural disasters, all these doctors became arriving in our country. This was such a thankful sight, but I was struggling. I had anxiety. I had panic attacks. Those 7 seconds of the earthquake never left my mind. And at that time, it felt like it was 7 hours. So I wanted to be around other people to feel safe, but I also wanted to be left alone so I could process my thought of what just happened. I also wanted to hide because as someone who speaks English in Haiti, I knew they would ask me to go and help the doctors and interpret. I knew that I would have to work personally with them and go to the hospital and see rooms and be part of it. I don't even like to go to pharmacies, okay? So those initial days, we camped with many others on the ground of our church. We sung and prayed together and looked up to the majesty of the stars every night. We sleep outside. It was comforting. But there was a soft voice inside of me telling me that it was, that I was needed, that I could and I must help, that I could not hide anymore. So I decided I would follow the voice. The moment of a decision doesn't last very long. By that I mean standing up or staying down only take a few seconds, maybe about 7 or less, right? So I started working every day, going everywhere with the doctors, but my mind and body were exhausted every night. I was grateful I had listened to that little small voice and choose to do what is right. I was grateful that I was gifted a second chance of life. So day after day, we became good friends with the doctors and co-workers. We were truly on a mission with a purpose to connect, bring hope, to love on these people, to love on my people, and to help them do their job. These people were desperate. One time, we even helped deliver a baby on a ping pong table. I hope this girl is a good ping pong player now. So many of those moments of service and connection were just that. Moments, seconds, maybe 7. Because sometimes that's all we have. But I saw what great things can happen in just a few seconds. See, it only took 7 seconds for an earthquake to destroy my home country. It took over 200,000 people's lives. But guess what? This is roughly the same amount of seconds it takes to make a decision of a lifetime. A decision to do good, a decision to make a difference in your life, a decision to count blessings, hug somebody, love on people, smile more, give something to the person down the streets who's homeless, right? 7 seconds, you can say hello and make someone feel better. Back in 2010. Changed my whole life. First of all, gave me an opportunity to pray and plead for my life when it looked like it was over. And it gave me the time to decide to get up and do something. Sarah Denson says, "There comes a time when the world gets quiet and the only thing that is left is your own heart. Listen to your heart a bit more often and act upon what it says." 7 seconds or a few seconds more, or perhaps a few seconds to a minute, right? Has provided a lifetime eye-opening for me and helped me take the time to be more present, to disconnect so I can reconnect, to create, to co-create, to build, to help, to serve, and to do many, many more things. I wish and pray the same thing for you today. Thank you.
15: Book of Mormon Art, Prepared for Battle. While Amalekia had thus been obtaining power by fraud and deceit, Moroni, on the other hand, had been preparing the minds of the people to be faithful unto the Lord their God. Yea, he had been strengthening the armies of the Nephites and erecting small forts or places of resort, throwing up banks of earth round about to enclose his armies, and also building walls of stone to encircle them about. Alma, chapter 48, verse 7 to 8. This voice was created using artificial intelligence.
16: Bringing inspiration and uplifting messages. This is the Latter-day Saints Talk Channel, brought to you by The Church of Jesus Christ of Latter-day Saints.
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18: I greet you warmly on this cold January day. 2 years ago in January, President Gordon B. Hinckley spoke to the leaders of the church around the world, both men and women. Commenting on current conditions, he said, "No one need tell you that we are living in a very difficult season in the history of the world. I do not know that things were worse in the times of Sodom and Gomorrah. At that season, Abraham bargained with the Lord to save those cities for the sake of the righteous. Notwithstanding his pleas, things were so bad that Jehovah decreed their destruction. They and their wicked inhabitants were annihilated. We see similar conditions today. They prevail all across the world. I think our Father must weep as he looks down upon his wayward sons and daughters. In the church," continued President Hinckley, "we are working very hard to stem the tide of this evil, but it is an uphill battle, and we sometimes wonder whether we're making any headway. But we are succeeding in a substantial way. We see so many of our youth who are faithful and true, and who look to us for encouragement and direction. It was you, President Hinckley, thought of when he looked for signs that we might be succeeding as a church in stemming the tide of evil. If, as he said, you look to us for encouragement and direction, I want to offer you some of each. I'd like to talk to you about moral agency and offer some counsel about how you use your agency. In years past, we generally used the term free agency. That's not incorrect. But more recently, we've taken note that free agency does not appear as an expression in the scriptures. The scriptures talk of our being free to choose and free to act for ourselves, and of our obligation to do many things of our own free will. But the word agency appears either by itself or with the modifier moral, as in Doctrine and Covenants section 101, verse 78. That every man may act in doctrine and principle according to the moral agency which I have given unto him, that every man might be accountable for his own sins in the day of judgment. When we use the term moral agency, then, we are appropriately emphasizing the accountability that is an essential part of the divine gift of agency. We are moral beings and agents unto ourselves, free to choose, but also responsible for our choices. What then are the elements of moral agency? To me, there are three. First, there must be alternatives to choose among. Lehi described it as opposites or opposition. He spoke of righteousness and its opposite wickedness, holiness versus misery, good versus bad. Without opposites, Lehi said, all things must needs be a compound in one. No life, neither death, nor corruption, nor incorruption, happiness, nor misery, neither sense, nor insensibility. He further explained that for these opposites or alternatives to exist, there must be law. Law provides us the options. It is by the operation of law that things happen. By using or obeying a law, one can bring about a particular result. And by disobedience, the opposite result. Without law, there could be no God, for he would be powerless to cause anything to happen. Neither he nor we would be able to predict or choose a particular outcome by a given action. Our existence and the creation around us are convincing evidence that God the Creator exists, and that our mortal world consists of both things to act and things to be acted upon. In other words, choices. Second, for us to have agency, we must not only have alternatives, we must also know that they exist and what they are. If we're unaware of the choices available, the existence of those choices is meaningless to us. Lehi calls this being enticed by the one or the other. He recalls the situation of Adam and Eve in the Garden of Eden, presented with a choice, even the forbidden fruit in opposition to the tree of life, the one being sweet and the other bitter. Adam and Eve's choice, of course, brought about the fall, which brought with it a knowledge of good and evil, opening to their understanding a multitude of new choices. Had they remained in Eden, they would have remained in a state of innocence, having no joy for they knew no misery, doing no good for they knew no sin. But with the fall, both they and we gained sufficient knowledge and understanding to be enticed by good and evil. We attain a state of accountability and can recognize the alternatives before us. The beauty of the gospel of Jesus Christ is that it pours knowledge into our souls and shows things in their true light. With that enhanced perspective, we can discern more clearly the choices before us and their consequences. We can therefore make more intelligent use of our agency. Too many fall into unanticipated traps and unhappiness because they either lack or ignore the gospel light. They're unaware of their options or confused about the outcomes of their choices. Ignorance, in other words, effectively limits their agency. After the existence of choices and a knowledge of choices, the third element of agency is the freedom to make choices. This freedom to act for ourselves in choosing among the alternatives that the law establishes is often referred to in the scriptures as agency itself. For this freedom, we are indebted to God. It is His gift to us. The Lord said unto Enoch, "Behold, these thy brethren, they are the workmanship of mine own hands, and I gave unto them their knowledge in the day that I created them, and in the Garden of Eden gave I unto man his agency." King Benjamin reminds us that in addition to giving us the freedom to choose, God makes it possible for us to use the gift because He is preserving you from day to day by lending you breath that ye may live and move and do according to your own will, and even supporting you from one moment to another. Let's pause and note that freedom of choice is the freedom to obey or disobey existing laws, not the freedom to alter their consequences. Law, as mentioned earlier, exists as a foundational element of moral agency with fixed outcomes that do not vary according to our opinions or preferences. Elder Dallin H. Oaks observed in a devotional talk here that we are responsible to use our agency in a world of choices. It will not do to pretend that our agency's been taken away when we're not free to exercise it without unwelcome consequences. We recognize the gift of agency as a central aspect of the plan of salvation proposed by the Father in the great premortal council, and that there was war in heaven to defend and preserve it. Satan has not ceased his effort to destroy the agency of man. He promotes conduct and choices that limit a person's freedom to choose by replacing the influence of the Holy Spirit with his own domination. Yielding to his temptation leads to a narrower and narrower range of choices until none remain, and to addictions that leave one powerless to resist. While Satan cannot actually destroy law and truth, he accomplishes the same result in the lives of those who heed him by convincing them that whatever they think is right, and that there is no ultimate truth. Every man is his own God, and there is no sin. Of course, Satan's ongoing opposition is a useful, even necessary part of moral agency. The scripture states, "It must needs be that the devil should tempt the children of men, or they could not be agents unto themselves. For if they never should have bitter, they could not know the sweet." Remember, though, that we retain the right and power of independent action. God does not intend that we yield to temptation. And as Jesus, we can gain all we need in the way of a mortal experience without yielding. We've reviewed the elements of moral agency and its divine origins, but we must always remember that agency would have no meaning without the vital contribution of Jesus Christ. It was necessary in God's plan for our future happiness and glory that we become morally free and responsible. For that to happen, we needed an experience apart from Him where our own choices would determine our destiny. The fall of Adam provided the spiritual death needed to separate us from God and place us in this mortal condition, and also the physical death needed to provide an end to the mortal experience. As Alma put it, "And now ye see by this that our first parents were cut off, both temporally and spiritually, from the presence of the Lord, and thus we see that they became subjects to follow after their own will." Without more, however, these deaths would have defeated the plan after having made it possible. Death had to be permitted, but also had to be overcome, or we could not return to the presence of God. Jacob, the brother of Nephi, explained it this way: "For as death hath passed upon all men to fulfill the merciful plan of the great Creator, there must needs be a power of resurrection. For behold, if the flesh should rise no more, our spirits must become subject to that angel who fell from before the presence of the eternal God and became the devil to rise no more. And our spirits must have become like unto him, and we become devils, angels to a devil, to be shut out from the presence of our God and to remain with the father of lies in misery like unto himself. Oh, how great the goodness of our God, who prepareth a way for our escape from the grasp of this awful monster, yea, that monster, death and hell, which I call the death of the body and also the death of the spirit." Thus, if our separation from God and our physical death were permanent, moral agency would mean nothing. Yes, we'd be free to choose and make choices, but what would be the point? The end result would always be the same, no matter what our actions: death, with no hope of resurrection, no hope of heaven. Good or bad as we might choose to be, we would all end up, in Jacob's words, devils, angels to a devil. With resurrection through Jesus Christ, the fall can achieve its essential purpose without becoming a permanent death sentence. The grave must deliver up its captive bodies, hell must deliver up its captive spirits, and the paradise of God must deliver up the spirits of the righteous, so that the spirit and the body is restored to itself again, and all men become incorruptible and immortal. And they are living souls, having a perfect knowledge like unto us in the flesh, save it be that our knowledge shall be perfect. But there was one more thing that Christ needed to accomplish in order that moral agency could have a positive potential. Just as death would doom us and render our agency meaningless but for the redemption of Christ, even so, without His grace, our bad choices or sins would leave us forever lost. There would be no way of fully recovering from our mistakes. And being unclean, we could never live again in the presence of the man of holiness. We cannot look to the law to save us when we have broken the law. We need a Savior, a mediator who can overcome the effects of our sins and errors so that they are not necessarily fatal. It is because of the atonement of Christ that we can recover from bad choices and be justified under the law as if we had not sinned. Wherefore, redemption cometh in and through the Holy Messiah, for He is full of grace and truth. Behold, He offereth Himself a sacrifice for sin, to answer the ends of the law unto all those who have a broken heart and a contrite spirit. Professor C. Terry Warner states, "Human agency was purchased with the price of Christ's suffering. This means that to those who blame God for allowing human suffering, Latter-day Saints can respond that suffering is less important than the gift of agency upon which everything else depends, and that none of us has paid a greater price for this gift than Christ. The Savior's use of moral agency during his ministry and lifetime is an instructive example for us. At one point in his teaching, he revealed the principle that guided his choices. He that sent me is with me. The Father hath not left me alone, for I do always those things that please him. I believe that much of the Lord's power is attributable to the fact that he never wavered in that determination. He had a clear, consistent direction. Whatever the Father desired, Jesus chose to do. John reports the following response to Jesus' statement that he did always those things that pleased the Father. As he spake these words, many believed on him. Then said Jesus to those Jews which believed on him, If ye continue in my word, then are ye my disciples indeed, and ye shall know the truth, and the truth shall make you free. So, being Jesus' obedient disciple, as he is the Father's obedient disciple, leads to truth and freedom. Then he added, If the Son therefore shall make you free, ye shall be free indeed. To the secular world, it seems a paradox that greater submission to God would yield greater freedom. They look at things through Korihor's lens, which is that obedience to God's laws and ordinances is bondage. So how do obedience and truth make us free? You can easily think of some practical ways in which truth gives us the ability to do things we otherwise could not do or to avoid disasters we otherwise might suffer. I was interested to read recently of a young English girl who learned in school about the characteristics of water along a shoreline that signal the approach of a tsunami. A few weeks later, on vacation with her family in Thailand, she observed those very phenomena and insistently warned her parents and the people around her. They escaped to higher ground just in time when the December 26, 2004 tsunami hit South Asia. More than 100 people owe their lives to that girl's knowledge of certain truths of the natural world. But the Lord's statement that the truth will make us free has broader significance. Truth, he tells us, is a knowledge of things as they are, as they were, and as they are to come. Possession of this knowledge of things past, present, and future is a critical element of God's glory. The glory of God is intelligence, or in other words, light and truth. Does anyone doubt that as a consequence of possessing all light and truth, God possesses ultimate freedom to be and to do? Likewise, as our understanding of gospel doctrine and principles grows, our agency expands. First, we have more choices and can achieve more and receive greater blessings because we have more laws that we can obey. Think of a ladder. Each new law or commandment we learn is like one more step on the ladder that enables us to climb higher. And secondly, with added understanding, we can make more intelligent choices because we see the alternatives more clearly, as well as their potential outcomes. As Professor Daniel H. Ludlow once expressed it, the extent of our agency can be measured in direct proportion to the number and kind of laws we know and keep. The Lord promises that if, in the exercise of our agency, we follow his example and do always those things that please him and the Father, then we will come to know and understand all things. And if your eyes shall be single to my glory, your whole body shall be filled with light, and there shall be no darkness in you. And that body which is filled with light comprehendeth all things. These are magnificent promises, to be filled with light and truth, to comprehend all things, to be glorified in truth and know all things, to come even to the Father. I have no doubt regarding the literal fulfillment of these promises in those who exercise their agency to choose obedience. But along with you, I recognize that they are not realized in a day. There is much of keeping commandments, much of practice, if you will, much of experience required before we will enjoy a fullness. We should, however, be encouraged by what John said of the Savior. And I, John, saw that he received not of the fullness at first, but received grace for grace. And he received not of the fullness at first, but continued from grace to grace until he received a fullness. So we might presume to follow in his footsteps and receive grace for grace and truth for truth until we also receive a fullness. A consistent effort will educate and refine our desires so that in time, just as with Jesus, our desires will become aligned with the Father's desires. But we should expect to be tested. The gift of agency is intended to give us experience. We taste the bitter that we may know to prize the good. And Jesus, though he were a son, yet learned he obedience by the things which he suffered. We learn how to hold on the right way through adversity. Joseph Smith was told to expect some severe opposition despite making good choices. Said the Lord, "Know thou, my son, that all these things shall give thee experience and shall be for thy good." We're in a mortal experience because we cannot become as God without that experience. We must prove to him and to ourselves that we can consistently make the right choices and then stick to those choices, come what may. Some think they should be spared from any adversity if they keep God's commandments. But it is in the furnace of affliction that we are chosen. This is the battle we expected when we shouted for joy at the prospect of this time on earth. I believe the challenge of learning to make and hold on to correct choices in the face of opposition appealed to us when God presented his plan. And we should approach that challenge now without fear, knowing that we can do it and that he will sustain us. And certainly the alternative would not appeal to us. As Elder James E. Talmage expressed it, "But for the opportunity thus given, the spirits of God's offspring would have remained forever in a state of innocent childhood, sinless through no effort of their own, negatively saved, not from sin, but from the opportunity of meeting sin, incapable of winning the honors of victory because prevented from taking part in the conflict." The Lord's promise is not to spare us the conflict, but to preserve and console us in our afflictions and to consecrate them for our gain. Donald L. Hallstrom of the 70 offers a present-day example in an article in this month's Ensign magazine, where he recounts the experiences of Brother Toshio Kawada and his wife Miyuki. I quote, "Like all of us, Toshio Kawada of the Yobihiro Ward, Sapporo, Japan stake has had to make crucial choices when faced with life's difficulties. He joined the church in 1972, and he and his wife Miyuki were sealed in the Laie Temple in Hawaii in 1978. They have two sons. More than 20 years ago, when his family was still very young, Brother Kawada was working for his father as a dairy farmer. Tragically, one day, the large barn where they kept their milk cows and all their equipment burned down. Financially devastated, his father went to the farmers' union for a loan but was turned down. Subsequently, his father and older brother filed for bankruptcy. Although not legally responsible, Brother Kawada felt obligated to help pay back all the debts. As Brother Kawada was pondering a solution to his problem, he decided to plant carrots. He had grown potatoes, but he did not know how to grow carrots. He planted the seeds and prayed earnestly for his carrots to grow. All this time, Brother Kawada faithfully served in the church, kept the Sabbath day holy, and paid his tithing. When he and his family dressed in their best clothes and went to their Sunday meetings, many neighbors scoffed at them. It was difficult to lose one day a week in their fields, especially at harvest time. It was not always easy for them to pay their tithing, but they offered it to the Lord obediently and cheerfully. Fall came, and Brother Kawada's carrots turned out to be unusually sweet and large, with an exceptionally rich color. He had an abundant harvest and went to the farmers' union for help, but they refused to sell his carrots through their distribution system. He fasted and prayed and felt inspired to try to find a produce distributor in Tokyo, something that is very hard to do without introductions or connections. Brother Kawada was blessed to find a large distributor in Tokyo. Since then, he's been very successful and has repaid all his father's debts. He currently has a large agricultural operation with many employees, and he's teaching young farmers how to effectively organize their businesses.

0: Sometimes we worked until midnight on Saturday to keep from breaking the Sabbath. We went to church the next day, often without much sleep. Once we came home from church and a cow had gotten caught in the pasture fence and died. There were times when we had millions of yen worth of damage to our cut hay because it had lain in the rain on the Sabbath. We knew accidents didn't happen because it was Sunday. If you worry about that kind of thing, you'd never be able to keep the Sabbath. Accidents can happen anytime. We planted carrots with great success. Finally, we were getting some kind of order in our lives. With carrots, it didn't matter if it rained or we took every Sunday off. We could make our own decision. We could serve more easily in any calling we were called to. In our business, we use a lot of part-time help. When we're really busy, our employees suggest we work on Sundays. I tell them we just don't work on Sundays. When our workers know that, they work hard and rarely take days off. On Sundays, the younger workers spend the day with their children and the older workers visit with their grandchildren. I like that. Exercising agency in a setting that sometimes includes opposition and hardship is what makes life more than a simple multiple choice test. God is interested in what you're becoming as a result of your choices. He's not satisfied if your exercise of moral agency is simply a robotic effort at keeping some rules. Your Savior wants you to become something, not just do some things. He's endeavoring to make you independently strong, more able to act for yourself than perhaps those of any prior generation. You must be able to be righteous even when He withdraws His Spirit, or as Brigham Young said, even in the dark. Using your agency to choose His will and not slackening even when the going gets hard will not make you God's puppet. It will make you like Him. God gave you agency, and Jesus showed you how to use it so that eventually you could learn what they know, do what they do, and be what they are. Remember that with His gift to you of moral agency, your Heavenly Father has graciously provided help in exercising that agency in a way that will yield precious, positive fruit in your life here and hereafter. Among other resources, you have the Scriptures, parents, mentors that love you, the voice of prophets and apostles living among you, the fullness of the gospel of Jesus Christ, the covenants and ordinances of the priesthood and the temple, the gift of the Holy Ghost, and the Church of Jesus Christ of Latter-day Saints. Draw upon these resources constantly to guide your choices, to do always those things that please God. With President Hinckley, I express my confidence in you. I thank God for you. I thank God for the gift of moral agency. I thank Him for the gift of His Son, whose life and sacrifice animate that moral agency. I testify that Jesus Christ has redeemed us from the fall, that He lives, and that through Him we are free to choose liberty and eternal life. In the name of Jesus Christ, amen.
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3: We now present Elder Russell M. Nelson, speaking at the 184th Annual General Conference of The Church of Jesus Christ of Latter-day Saints.
4: Dear brothers and sisters, we express our deepest feelings of love and gratitude for you. We are grateful for our assignments among you. On a recent flight, our pilot announced that we would encounter turbulence during our descent and that all passengers must fasten their seat belts securely. Sure enough, turbulence came. It was really rough. Across the aisle and a couple of rows behind me, a terrified woman panicked. With each frightening drop and jarring bump, she screamed loudly. Her husband tried to comfort her. but to no avail.

0: Her hysterical shouts persisted until we passed through that zone of turbulence to a safe landing. During her period of anxiety, I felt sorry for her. Because faith is the antidote for fear, I silently wished that I could have strengthened her faith. Later, as passengers were leaving the aircraft, this woman's husband spoke to me. He said, "I'm sorry my wife was so terrified. The only way I could comfort her was to tell her that Elder Nelson is on this flight, so you don't need to worry." I'm not sure that my presence on that flight should have given her any comfort, but I will say that one of the realities of mortal life is that our faith will be tested and challenged. Sometimes those tests come as we face what appear to be life and death encounters. For this frightened woman, a violently rocking plane presented one of those moments when we come face to face with the strength of our faith. When we speak of faith, the faith that can move mountains, we're not speaking of faith in general, but of faith in the Lord Jesus Christ. Faith in the Lord Jesus Christ can be bolstered as we learn about Him and live our religion. The doctrine of Jesus Christ was designed by the Lord to help us increase our faith. In today's vernacular, however, the word religion can mean different things to different people. The word religion literally means to ligate again or to tie back to God. The question we might ask ourselves is, are we securely tied to God so that our faith shows, or are we actually tied to something else? For example, I've overheard conversations on Monday mornings about professional athletic games that took place on the preceding Sunday. For some of these avid fans, I have wondered if their religion would tie them back only to some kind of a bouncing ball. We might each ask ourselves, where is our faith? Is it in a team? Is it in a brand? Is it in a celebrity? Even the best teams can fail. Celebrities can fade. There is only one in whom your faith is always safe, and that is in the Lord Jesus Christ. And you need to let your faith show. God declared in the first of His Ten Commandments, "Thou shalt have no other gods before me." He also said, "Look unto me in every thought. Doubt not. Fear not." Yet so many people look only to their bank balance for peace, or to fellow human beings for models to follow. Clinicians, academicians, and politicians are often put to a test of faith. In pursuit of their goals, will their religion show, or will it be hidden? Are they tied back to God or to man? I had such a test decades ago when one of my medical faculty colleagues chastised me for failing to separate my professional knowledge from my religious convictions. He demanded that I not combine the two. How can I do that? Truth is truth. It is not divisible, and any part of it cannot be set aside. Whether truth emerges from a scientific laboratory or through revelation, all truth emanates from God. All truth is part of the gospel of Jesus Christ. Yet I was being asked to hide my faith. I did not comply with my colleague's request. I let my faith show. In all professional endeavors, rigorous standards of accuracy are required. Scholars cherish their freedom of expression, but full freedom cannot be experienced if part of one's knowledge is ruled out of bounds by edicts of men. Spiritual truth cannot be ignored, especially divine commandments. Keeping divine commandments brings blessings every time. Breaking divine commandments brings a loss of blessings every time. Problems abound in this world because it is populated by imperfect people. Their objectives and desires are heavily influenced by their faith or lack of it. Many put other priorities ahead of God. Some challenge the relevance of religion in modern life. As in every age, so today, there are those who mock or decry the free exercise of religion. Some even blame religion for any number of the world's ills. Admittedly, there have been times when atrocities have been committed in the name of religion, but living the Lord's pure religion, which means striving to become a true disciple of Jesus Christ, is a way of life and a daily commitment that will provide divine guidance. As you practice your religion, you are exercising your faith. You are letting your faith show. The Lord knew that his children would need to learn how to find him. For straight is the gate, he said, and narrow the way that leadeth unto exaltation, and few there be that find it. The scriptures provide one of the best ways to find and stay on course. Scriptural knowledge also provides precious protection. For example, throughout history, infections like childbirth fever claimed the lives of many innocent mothers and babies. Yet the Old Testament had the correct principles for the handling of infected patients written more than 3,000 years ago. Many people perished because man's quest for knowledge had failed to heed the word of the Lord. My dear brothers and sisters, what are we missing in our lives if we are ever learning but never able to come to the knowledge of the truth? We can gain great knowledge from the scriptures and obtain inspiration through prayers of faith. Doing so will help us as we make daily decisions, especially when the laws of man are created and enforced. God's laws must ever be our standard. In dealing with controversial issues, we should first search for God's guidance. We should liken all scriptures unto us for our profit and learning. Danger lurks when we try to divide ourselves with expressions such as my private life or even my best behavior. If one tries to segment his or her life into such separate compartments, one will never rise to the full stature of one's personal integrity, never to become all that his or her true self could be. The temptation to be popular may prioritize public opinion above the Word of God. Political campaigns and marketing strategies widely employ public opinion polls to shape their plans. Results of those polls are informative, but they could hardly be used as grounds to justify disobedience to God's commandments. Even if everyone is doing it, wrong is never right. Evil, error, and darkness will never be truth, even if popular. A scriptural warning so declares, "Woe unto them that call evil good and good evil, that put darkness for light and light for darkness." After World War I, a rather risque song became popular. In promoting immorality, it vowed that 50 million people cannot be wrong. But in fact, 50 million people can be wrong, totally wrong. Immorality is still immorality in the eyes of God, who one day will judge all of our deeds and desires. Contrast the fear and faithlessness so prevalent in the world today with the faith and courage of my dearly beloved daughter Emily, who now lives on the other side of the veil. As mortal life was leaving her cancer-ridden body, she could barely speak. But with a smile on her face, she said to me, "Daddy, don't worry about me. I know I will be all right." Emily's faith was showing brightly in that tender moment, right when we needed it most. This beautiful young mother of five had full faith in her Heavenly Father, in His plan, and in the eternal welfare of her family. She was securely tied back to God. She was totally faithful to covenants made with the Lord and with her husband. She loved her children, but was at peace despite her impending separation from them. She had faith in her future and theirs too, because she had faith in our Heavenly Father and His Son. In 1986, President Thomas S. Monson said, "Of course we will face fear, experience ridicule, and meet opposition. Let us have the courage to defy the consensus, the courage to stand for principle. Courage, not compromise, brings the smile of God's approval. Remember that all men have their fears, but those who face their fears with faith have courage as well." President Monson's counsel is timeless. So I plead with you, my dear brothers and sisters, day after day on your path toward your eternal destiny, increase your faith. Proclaim your faith. Let your faith show. I pray that you will be securely tied back to God, that His eternal truths will be etched on your heart forever. And I pray that throughout your life, you will let your faith show. In the name of Jesus Christ, amen.
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3: An Unprecedented Time for Temple and Family History Work by Elder Kevin S. Hamilton of the 70, Executive Director of the Family History Department, and Stephen T. Rockwood, Managing Director of the Family History Department and President and CEO of Family Search. Never before in the history of the world have there been so many temples, and thanks to the latest technology, so many people, including those not of our faith, adding to their family trees. What inspires you about temple and family history work? Elder Hamilton.
4: God's hand is clearly in this work. When President Russell M. Nelson invited us to strengthen our personal spiritual foundations, he then said, "Unprecedented times call for unprecedented measures. We've never before seen the kind of growth we are seeing now. We're in an era of temple building that's unknown in human history, with nearly 180 temples in operation, dozens under construction, and dozens more being announced every year. And with that growth, the need to build the family tree of humanity grows as well. President Nelson has taught that the temple is nourished by names. It's up to us to make sure our temples are well nourished with the names needed so our ancestors can receive their ordinances and members can enjoy the blessings of the temple throughout their lifetime."
3: Can you share your thoughts on how we can put the Savior first in family history work? Elder Hamilton.
4: Oftentimes we focus first on genealogy, which leads us to our ancestors, which leads us to participating in ordinances and making covenants in the temple, which then binds us to the Savior. That is wonderful, but we should flip that script. The Savior comes first. We seek a closer relationship with Him, so we go to the house of the Lord and receive ordinances and make covenants with Him, binding us to Him. Then we enable that for our deceased ancestors by seeking them out and performing temple ordinances for them. We start with the Savior and say, "I'd like to help my ancestors bind themselves to the Savior through temple ordinances." With a couple of taps on a smartphone, the Ordinances Ready tool in Family Search searches for members of your family who need ordinances performed so they can have the opportunity to bind themselves to the Savior. The sequence is correct. Jesus Christ, then covenants and ordinances that culminate in the temple, the house of the Lord.
3: Brother Rockwood.
5: Family Search is a service organization dedicated to helping the people of the world find and connect to their families. 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Our goal is the same, to provide means for people to come unto Christ.
3: What surprises you most about this part of God's work of salvation and exaltation? 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
5: One of the most surprising things I've seen in my 20 years working in the Family History Department is how many people from all over the world are building their family trees. In fact, today most of the people who use Family Search aren't members of our faith. They come from nearly every country on earth. In 2023, 6 million people signed up for a Family Search account, and a stunning 97% of them aren't members of our faith. We had 4.1 million people participate in our Roots Tech conference last year from 243 countries and territories, and the majority weren't members of our faith. Is this what people call the spirit of Elijah?
3: Elder Hamilton.
4: It's a pretty bold statement to say we're building the family tree of humanity, with only 17 million members of the church, but with the help of millions more of Heavenly Father's children across the globe, the tree is being built one family at a time. Latter-day Saints then can perform the temple ordinance work and provide the way for their ancestors to bind themselves to Jesus Christ. This is really the great miracle of our day. The whole world is invited to come and gather names to the family tree and help us identify and document these family relationships across all time and all space.
3: Is this what people call the spirit of Elijah? Elder Hamilton.
4: Elijah did indeed come and commit the keys for this work. But President Nelson has taught that what we often call the spirit of Elijah is simply the Holy Ghost bearing witness of the divine nature of the family. It's inspiring to watch. It's a powerful emotion. Almost every time a person begins to learn more about their ancestors, a powerful spirit comes. It's the Holy Ghost. The Holy Ghost's witness transcends ethnic lines, political boundaries, and language boundaries. This spirit is sweeping the earth as millions of people come to Family Search. Sometimes we ask people not of our faith, "Why do you do this?" people typically struggle to explain it. They say, I just want to connect and know how I belong. I want to feel part of a family. That's why they keep coming back to Family Search again and again, because they feel something. All of this is the hand of the Lord helping to build the family tree of humanity.
3: What would you say to people who have the notion that family history work is difficult? Elder Hamilton,
4: I would love people to lose their preconceptions that this is hard work. This is not a clerical work. It's a spiritual work. It's a joyful work. You can see that again and again in the history of it.
3: Brother Rockwood,
5: when the early saints learned they could do baptisms for their ancestors, they felt an incredible joy and couldn't wait to begin. In our day, we witness the joy people feel when they hear that a temple is announced in their area. This is joy in a time when the world is getting darker and darker. The Lord is bringing this joy to everyone with more and more temples. He's opening up opportunities for people to discover their ancestors in ways that are totally unprecedented, with technology developed under his inspiration. It's all because he's flooding the earth with joy.
3: And then there is that notion that family history work is best done, or is already done, by someone else in our family. Elder Hamilton.
4: Some people tune out when they hear family history because of a preconceived notion about who should do this work or who would be good at it. Yet there are many ways to do this work. There are experienced family historians who have a great passion for genealogy and spend hours and hours of their time pursuing it, learning about it, and acquiring specialized skills. But there are also people who just want to have a family name at their next temple appointment. There are busy parents, retired people, youth, and even primary children who are doing family history. We need all of these people in whatever way they can help.
3: How can youth and young adults help, Elder Hamilton?
4: It's incredible to see the increase in our youth who are participating in family history. In 2011, Elder David A. Bednar of the Quorum of the Twelve Apostles gave a talk in General Conference in which he invited the youth of the church to engage in this work. He said, "Your fingers have been trained to text and tweet to accelerate and advance the work of the Lord. Most young people are comfortable with technology. They love the problem-solving nature of family history. It's kind of a treasure hunt. You have to figure out where to go next and what to do next. President Nelson has taught the youth and the rest of us that the gathering of Israel is the greatest cause on earth. The youth and young adults are not only engaging in this opportunity, but truly leading out in it. It's amazing to watch these digital natives become part of a great convergence, unprecedented temple building, unprecedented technology, unprecedented numbers of people participating. These young people love the temple and they love the Savior. It's one of the great manifestations of the gathering, the coming forth of the rising generation as they engage in this work."
3: Brother Rockwood,
5: it's so wonderful that young children learn that they are children of God as they prepare for their baptismal covenants and later go to the temple. They learn they can participate as children of the covenant in helping to gather Israel. And as they do, they become stronger disciples of Jesus Christ. It's a tremendous opportunity for the young people to learn who they are and what the Lord's purpose is for them, and that they truly were saved for this day, armed with righteousness.
3: How has family history work blessed your own family? Elder Hamilton,
4: we ran into a dead end while searching the ancestry of my French great-great-grandfather, Adolf Cooney. For as long as we have been working on it, decades. We were not able to find his parents, no matter how hard we looked. But last year, some wonderful French genealogists working with Family Search looked at our records and, using their skills and local knowledge, were able to find Adolf's parents and even his grandparents. Our family has now been able to do all of their ordinances in the temple, and we are now working on their extended families and descendants. a doorway was opened to so many people from this part of my family tree. This blessing was provided by FamilySearch and its network of dedicated and skilled researchers and consultants. This type of help is available to any FamilySearch patron, member of the church or not.
3: What improvements have you seen in this work? Brother Rockwood.
5: For many years, paper records were kept by churches or governments. Most Western records start in the AD 1500-1600 time period. In the 1930s, we began to photograph records using microfilm. By the time that ended in 2006, we had 2.6 million rolls of microfilm in our collection. We decided to digitize those images, which looked like it would be a multi-decade project. But divine inspiration brought us new technology that shortened that dramatically to a fraction of the time, completed in 2022. The greatest part of that is what used to be only available on microfilm is now mostly available on the internet through FamilySearch. You can access it through a smartphone, tablet, or computer. The internet has been a game changer. FamilySearch made a bold decision to move to a public tree, kind of like Wikipedia, which can be viewed and edited by everyone. Changes are carefully tracked, and with a kind of crowdsource approach, the family tree of humanity can be built with greater participation and fewer errors.
3: Elder Hamilton.
4: Today, billions of people have access to the internet. To take advantage of smartphone technology, the church has developed mobile apps to bring FamilySearch to people everywhere. The Memories app, the Family Tree app, and the Get Involved app are all available for smartphones, which has really opened doors to advance the Lord's work.
3: Brother Rockwood.
5: We're in the midst of miracles, with so many temples being built and so much data gathered by the masses. And at the very moment we need it, the technology to organize it and make it widely accessible is developed. Artificial intelligence is now allowing us to organize data in a way that makes it searchable and translated into any language.
3: Elder Hamilton.
4: Today, we are seeing the fulfillment of Ephesians 1:10, which says that in the dispensation of the fullness of times, he might gather together in one all things in Christ, both which are in heaven and which are on earth. One way we see that being fulfilled is in the temples, the names, and the technology all coming together by the hand of the Lord, so that we can do the temple work for as many of our Heavenly Father's children who are willing to receive it. And that really is the story of the temple and family history effort in a nutshell. The Lord is in this work, and miraculous things are happening. They are happening because He directs it.
3: These voices were created using artificial intelligence.
6: How the Temple Can Be a House of Learning for You by Shekel Wardley Herbert, Church Magazines. We are often counseled to learn in the temple, but how can we do that? You won't understand everything the first time, but always go back to the temple and keep learning more throughout your life. My bishop gave me this advice right before I received my endowment, and he was right. I'll never forget the spirit and the love I felt in the temple, but afterward, I quickly forgot a lot of it, and I wasn't sure how to apply everything I had learned, which just made me want to keep going back to learn more. Elder Robert D. Hales of the Quorum of the Twelve Apostles taught, "Temples are the greatest university of learning known to man." But how can we learn in the temple? We all learn differently. So as we seek revelation, the Holy Ghost can teach us individually and make the temple a house of learning for each of us. Doctrine and Covenants, section 109, verse 8. Here are a few experiences that have shown me how personalized learning in the Lord's house can be. We can prepare to learn beforehand. Temple preparation isn't just a class we take before receiving our endowment. We can always prepare ourselves to learn before each visit. Heavenly Father wants us to learn and to seek answers. We can pray for help. We can search the scriptures. And we can even fast or do family history work prior to our temple visit to better open our hearts to the knowledge that can be found there. President Russell M. Nelson said, "One may read in the Old Testament and the books of Moses and Abraham and the Pearl of Great Price. Such a review of ancient scripture is even more enlightening after one is familiar with the temple endowment. Before every temple visit, I try to have a question in mind about the gospel, about my life, or about the ordinances. And I ask Heavenly Father to help me recognize the voice of the Spirit, to understand what He wants to teach me. Preparing beforehand always helps me to invite a spirit of learning in the temple. And when we let go of the things of the world within the temple and seek to hear Him, we can open our hearts to the Spirit and learn in whatever ways He wants to teach us. We can find personal answers. When I was getting married, I felt anxious. My family still chuckles at how I tap my fingers on my knee, a nervous tic of mine, as the temple sealer spoke to us. I wasn't afraid to marry my husband. I loved him, but I was worried about the future because I was making such an important covenant. I silently prayed when I entered the temple to know what I could do to keep our marriage strong in a world that was growing increasingly turbulent. A few moments later, the temple sealer told my husband and me to remember that every ordinance in the temple points us to Jesus Christ. The Spirit helped me recognize this message as an answer from Heavenly Father, and the temple sealer's words deepened my testimony that as my husband and I consistently turned to the Savior, especially through temple work, we could strengthen our marriage through eternity. This experience reminded me that Heavenly Father cares about the questions in our hearts and can provide comforting wisdom to us in the temple in personal ways. As President Ezra Taft Benson taught, "When I have been weighed down by a problem or a difficulty, I have gone to the house of the Lord with a prayer in my heart for answers. These answers have come in clear and unmistakable ways." We can learn in many ways. During one temple visit in a particularly busy time in my life, my mind was elsewhere and I was in a hurry to do the ordinances and be on my way. But a kind temple worker quietly suggested that when we slow down and consider the sacred work we are doing, we can feel the profound spirit that resides only in the Lord's house. I believe that temple worker was prompted to help me understand a truth, and I was reminded of how we can receive knowledge from so many different sources in the temple. I have received revelation in the temple by silently praying, searching the scriptures in waiting areas, meditating on the words of the ordinances, and yes, even talking with inspired temple workers. As we learn in the temple, we might receive an increased understanding of ordinances and covenants, a deepened testimony, promptings, feelings of comfort, and more. Heavenly Father wants us to have personal learning experiences in the temple and to be open to the many ways we can receive knowledge in His house. We will be blessed as we prioritize the temple. I still have so much to learn about temple ordinances and the power that comes from keeping my covenants, but I'm so grateful that I can continue to keep learning throughout my life. As we prioritize our time in the temple and set aside moments to reflect on our covenants, we will open the door to knowledge that can help us stay on the path to Christ. That has been true for me as I've returned again and again to learn in the Lord's way in His holy house. Read by Jane Wise.
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0: Welcome to Past Impressions. I'm your host, Brent Topp, Chair of the Department of Church History and Doctrine. And with me today is Professor Milton Backman, Emeritus Professor of Church History at Brigham Young University. Milt, glad to have you with us here today and to once again continue talking about Kirtland. We're glad to have you here.
1: I love Kirtland. I've spent years and years back in Kirtland, served missions there. It's a wonderful place to live.
0: In fact, Dr. Backman is one of the foremost scholars on the Kirtland period of church history. And in our program, we talk about important issues and people and places and events associated with the history of the Church of Jesus Christ of Latter-day Saints. And Milt, in our previous episodes, as we talked about Kirtland, we talked about the coming from New York to Kirtland. We talked about some of the great revelations associated with the Kirtland period of church history and the unfolding of the church government and much of the church the way we know it today, some of those major developments associated with the history of the church took place in the Ohio. Today we want to talk about one of those most important revelations and in developments, and that was the building of a temple. When did the prophet Joseph Smith receive a revelation concerning a commandment to build a temple? And what do we know about the challenges that were faced during this period of time of building the temple?
1: 2 years after Joseph arrived in Kirtland, he received a revelation regarding the organization of the School of the Prophets, rather detailed information about the responsibility of Latter-day Saints and education. And then there was just a reference in that Section 88 of the Doctrine and Covenants in which the Lord told him, "Organize yourself, prepare every needful thing, and establish a house, even a house of prayer, a house of fasting, a house of faith, a house of learning, a house of glory, house of order, a house of God." Later that was included in the dedicatory prayer of the Kirtland Temple. When Joseph announced to the members of the church that he had received a revelation to build a temple, they were very confused. At the time, there were probably only about 100 members of the church in Kirtland. Most of the New York saints had already moved to Missouri, and some of the Kirtland saints had moved to Missouri. And when they heard the word temple, they were thinking of maybe a log building, a little schoolhouse or something. And Joseph Smith said, "You don't understand. We're going to build a temple." "Well, what do you mean?" They said, "What do you mean a temple? 100 members of the church?" Well, they did very little. They didn't even have enough money to buy property for a temple. So they set to work, and finally they were able to buy some property. And 6 months later, they hadn't started working on the temple. And so in the summer in May and June of 1833, Joseph received a revelation chastising the people for not starting the temple. And then he was told that the dimensions of the building, he was told it was to be a three-story building, a massive building in that small community, that the two floors were to be houses of worship and the top floor was to be set divided into schoolrooms. And then he was in this revelation, it said that the pattern of the building in more detail would be given to three, and they would be ordained to that purpose. And then the Lord said, "If the people keep the commandments, through the power of God, they'll be able to build a temple." And subsequently, after Joseph had received this revelation, immediately the people went out. They had bought some property, and so using pick and shovel, they started working on building the temple. And meanwhile, the three who were appointed and ordained to supervise the building were three members of the First Presidency: Joseph Smith, and he was a merchant farmer; Sidney Rigdon was a tanner and a former Baptist preacher; and Frederick G. Williams was a herb doctor, and not one of them knew very much about it. But they received revelation after revelation. And so as the building was progressing, they supervised the building, and they said, "Oh, this is where the hall was to be. This is where the classrooms were to be." And people, we don't understand. The pulpit's here? Yes, this is the way we saw it in vision. Mm. So one of the real challenges was they didn't have an architect. Later, architect came. Later, others helped them. But at first, they didn't even know what material they'd used. They actually got a brick kiln, and they started making bricks. Then, that won't work. So they changed to stone. And then there was a real problem with labor. I mean, 100 people, and by this when they started, maybe there were 150, to build a massive temple like that. But more and more people gathered. And so by the time of the dedication, with all the visitors they had, there were probably 1,300, 1,400, 1,500 Latter-day Saints in the community. So you can imagine the explosion that took place. And it was just through constant service. Actually, they were able to build a temple through sacrifice and service and dedication. They lived in poverty. They weren't concerned about their own welfare. The whole community of Latter-day Saints, men, women, and children, worked to build this edifice that's a beautiful edifice. Even today, it stands as a large building in a small community. It's a great tribute to the Lord.
0: We're talking today on Past Impressions with Dr. Milton V. Backman, Emeritus Professor of Church History and Doctrine from Brigham Young University, about the building of the Kirtland Temple, the inspiration that went into that, and also the great blessings associated with the outpouring of the Spirit of the Lord associated with that. Milt, you've described the incredible task it was to build this temple by revelation and chastisement from the Lord to get on with it, and how the Lord put all the pieces into play there. And it was an incredible project out of the poverty of the saints in that Kirtland period of time. I think we now want to talk a little bit about the dedication of it. Once it's built and we get ready for the dedication, there are many, many events associated with the dedication of the temple. Sometimes we refer to it as a Pentecostal experience, and that word, I think, has to be defined. Speaking of the day of Pentecost in the Apostle Peter's day, when the outpouring of the Spirit was poured out upon on the early church that we read about in Acts chapter 2. And so when we speak of a Pentecostal experience in Kirtland, we're talking about experiences and events that showed the hand of God and the pouring out of the Spirit. Why don't you tell us about the dedication and those great spiritual outpourings that took place during those times?
1: The first outpouring began January 21st, 1836. That's months before the dedication. And from then until after the dedication, and for actually almost a year continuing, Latter-day Saints were blessed in a particular way, unlike any other period in the history of the church. Orson Pratt was present, and he summarized, I think very aptly, this period of unusual spiritual experiences. And he said God was there. His angels were there. The Holy Ghost was in the midst of the people. The visions of the Almighty were opened to the minds of the servants of the living God. The veil was taken from the minds of many. They saw the heavens open. They beheld the angels of God. They heard the voice of the Lord. They were filled from the crown of their heads to the soles of their feet with the power and inspiration of the Holy Ghost. In that temple, set apart by the servants of God and dedicated by prayer that was written by inspiration, the people were blessed as they had never been blessed for generations. And this great spiritual experience began on January 21st with Bears the Priesthood. First, the prophet wanted them to gather in the unfinished building. They were still working on the painting, but the upstairs had been finished where they had some classrooms, and they were holding classes there. But he wanted them to prepare themselves spiritually and physically. So he had them bathe, clean themselves before they went to the temple, and then with clean clothes, they went up into the attic. And there Joseph administered a partial or preliminary endowment. And after that special blessing, the heavens were opened. And Joseph saw in heaven, in the celestial kingdom, the Father and the Son and Adam and Abraham. And then he saw his father, and his father was in the room, but he saw him in the celestial, and he saw his mother, and she was down in her home. And then he saw his brother Alvin, and that really triggered a question. How could Alvin be in the celestial kingdom? He died before the church was organized. And one of the great truths, if I were to identify some of the greatest truths unfolded by the prophet Joseph Smith, it was this principle, that all who would have accepted the gospel, had they been granted the opportunity, are heirs of the celestial kingdom. That's in our Doctrine and Covenants now.
0: Great revelation that we're familiar with, all associated with the building and preparation for the dedication of that a great temple.
1: Now, there were probably 40 people up in the room at that time. They divided into two groups. And Joseph saw the Savior, people reported, and he saw these other heavenly beings, people reported. And Oliver was there. Now, Oliver had had many visions with the prophet, probably more than anyone else. And Oliver wrote in his journal following that meeting, "The visions were too glorious to be described."
0: Wow.
1: So it was an unusual period. And then the next day, the apostles were blessed. And so beginning at 21st of January, right up until the time of the dedication and after the dedication, Latter-day Saints reported that during approximately 14 meetings, Latter-day Saints saw heavenly beings.
0: Wow.
1: And during five of those meetings, Latter-day Saints were blessed with the appearance of the Savior of mankind.
0: Wow.
1: Now, no other period. Yep. It was also a period where people were speaking in tongues and interpretation of tongues. They were just filled with the Spirit of God.
0: That's an incredible witness of the truthfulness of the restoration, that it wasn't just one person's word or even Joseph and Oliver, but scores of people are experiencing these miraculous outpourings of the Spirit and visions and visitations. I think that's just incredible.
1: There are at least 14 who kept a rather detailed account of some of these meetings, and then there were well over 25 or 30 who wrote about the experience. And these experiences continued after the dedication for almost a year. Hmm. And it was during these early meetings, the bearers of the priesthood were the ones who were given the greatest blessings, except during the dedicatory service. Let's talk about that. This dedicatory service was held on the 27th, I believe, of March 1836. As soon as the doors were open, the people poured in, men and women and even one baby. And actually, it was filled. And here they'd built this large, spacious building, and everyone couldn't get in. So they held another meeting upstairs, and there was a printing office next door. Some of them met, and then they said, well, we'll have to have a second week later, a second dedicatory service. So it was filled, and they said that the Spirit of God was there, and they sang this hymn, "Spirit of God, like a fire is burning." And Sidney Rigdon spoke for 2.5 hours, and Joseph Smith read the dedicatory prayer, and Brigham Young spoke in tongues, and others participated in the interpretation of tongues. They said that it was one of the best meetings they had ever attended in their life, because there was this very rich outpouring of the Spirit of God.
0: Wow. You're listening to Past Impressions on the Mormon Channel. I'm Brent Topp, your host, and our guest today is Professor Milt Backman. We're talking about the dedication, the building, the dedication of the Kirtland Temple, and the great spiritual events associated with that. Milt, you talk about this dedication, and I find it really fascinating that you said there were probably only 100 to 150 people when we start this process, and then there are 1,000 people or more packed into that building. Now, I've been in that building, and it's hard to imagine 1,000 people packed into those benches.
1: That's what they wrote. Yeah. But sometimes they might have been closer to 8 or 9. But several people wrote about 1,000. But then remember, many went upstairs.
0: Okay.
1: And they were attending the service, another service,
0: okay,
1: upstairs, and some were in another building. So there must have been at least 1,300 or 1,400 Latter-day Saints. A number were there from Missouri, like the high councilman from Missouri. So there were many visitors,
0: oh, wow,
1: in addition to the regular members. But still, the membership had increased from 100 in just that three-year period approximately to well over 1,000, 1,200.
0: We talked about that incredible vision that had happened earlier, the vision of the celestial kingdom and Alvin, and that great revelation. Were there any other significant revelations associated with the Kirtland Temple that we have in our scriptures or that guide us in our revelations today?
1: Well, 1 week following the dedication, they had another special meeting in the temple. And then following that meeting, Joseph and Oliver gathered behind one of the pulpits, probably on the west end. There were curtains available so it could be divided into chambers, and they lowered the curtains so they were in privacy. They prayed to the Lord.
0: Were there other people there in the chapel then?
1: There are other people. It was after the meeting.
0: Okay.
1: But there had been other people. But they were behind in seclusion where they could pray, and the heavens were opened. And Christ appeared, and they recorded one of the most detailed descriptions we have of Christ. His hair and the eyes described him in such a very specific way. And then remember that Oliver Cowdery was present, and this was being recorded by Warren Cowdery, Oliver Cowdery's brother. And then after Oliver and Joseph had seen the Savior, Moses appeared and conferred upon them the keys of the gathering of Israel. Elias, I don't know if that was an Elias or a person, mm-hmm, but Elias restored the keys of the gospel of the dispensation of Abraham, which has different meanings. And then Elijah appeared, and we believe that he restored the sealing power of the temple.
0: Mm-hmm.
1: So two men were witnesses. Now here was this Oliver Cowdery. Whenever the priesthood or keys of the priesthood are restored, Oliver was always present, and Oliver wrote about these experiences. In fact, he was the first to write about the restoration, the Aaronic priesthood. Later, he talked about Peter appearing to him, and now he was a witness of the restoration of keys of the priesthood. That was special, another very, very special event that has significant meaning, because that means that the keys of the priesthood that are needed today to do temple work were restored. But the Kirtland endowment was just a partial endowment. It wasn't until the Nauvoo period that they did the baptisms for the dead and received the endowment that we know today and sealings that came later.
0: Mm-hmm.
1: But meanwhile, it was during this later period after the dedication that they held these Thursday fast and testimony meetings. And they also held Sunday meetings. And during that time, many Latter-day Saint women reported that they felt the outpouring of the Spirit. There was speaking in tongues and interpretation of tongues. And then also it was during that period that there was unusual blessings. The priesthood went forth and administered to individuals, and they said the sick were healed, the blind were made to see, the deaf could hear. That in addition to these healings, and they had just this tremendous outpouring of the Spirit. Mm-hmm. So
0: and that's that is why we often call it the Pentecostal period, because it was akin to the great events that we read about in the book of Acts, where people that came from all over the world hear the gospel preached in their own language by the power of the gift of tongues. And so and you say that this went on for a period that wasn't just associated with the dedication. It was a great period of time in the history of the church.
1: They said there was another special meeting a year later. And they didn't, as far as I've been able to determine, during that period between the two dedications, there were not many meetings where they described in detail what was taking place. Instead, a number of women wrote that in the temple, they had this rich spiritual experience. Mm-hmm. And they didn't say how long, except they did talk about 1 year later that they were still enjoying the Spirit of the Lord.
0: Mm-hmm. What about the account that we're somewhat familiar with, of associated with thinking that the temple was on fire? Tell us, what do we know about that?
1: Oh, they said that they sang with the heavenly.

0: illuminated
1: Yes.
0: like we think of today with the modern temples being all lit up, but it was through the power of God and the Spirit.
1: Right.
0: You're listening to Past Impressions on the Mormon Channel. With me today is Dr. Milton Backman. Milt, we've described some of the glorious spiritual experiences associated with the Kirtland Temple. But as with the case with some of the great spiritual experiences in the scriptures, for example, Moses's great spiritual vision and revelation of the world, almost immediately thereafter, Satan appears to him. And in the history of the Kirtland Temple, I guess you could say there was a downside to it as well, that the highest of highs, spiritually speaking, was also affected by a very difficult period of time in the history of the church in Kirtland. About a year after the dedication of the temple, many church leaders described that there was what we would call an apostasy, that there were many that had even experienced the great things associated with the temple that fall away and fight against the prophet. What, according to the historians and the contemporaries that have left us their accounts, what are some of the reasons associated for this falling away of the spiritual pinnacle that they had just experienced?
1: Eliza R. Snow, the poetess, and a good historian, and Lorenzo and others said that during the building of the temple, people were concentrating on giving and sharing and loving. It was a period of sacrifice and service. And then after the temple was built, gradually that spirit was replaced by an attempt to improve individually, but the goal was not first the kingdom of God. The goal began self-improvement. They became selfish and greedy, and they started taking advantage of others, and they lost the spirit of the Lord. Mm. It was a spirit that replaced this spirit of love that they had, and that led to all sorts of problems. And you can't talk about the great apostasy, we sometimes call, of church leaders. It was primarily of church leaders. About maybe one-third of the leaders of the church left, and some returned, but about one-third left, and then you maybe had maybe 10% of the membership. But you had that large number of people gathering and attacking the prophet Joseph Smith, and that was part of their problem of criticism. And they say that you can't talk about it also without talking about the Panic of 1837. This was a national depression. And during this depression, many banks failed. It was partly just a banker's collapse. Mm-hmm. And meanwhile, the Latter-day Saints decided that they needed a bank. And they did. They needed a vault. They needed medium of exchange. And so Latter-day Saints sent people to Columbus to try to secure the charter for a bank. But the legislature wasn't considering any new charters because there'd already been so many problems with banks. So they didn't get a charter, but with the help of non-members, because the Mormons didn't have anyone who really knew very much about banking, with the help of non-Mormons, they created a Kirtland Safety Society. That's a unchartered bank, a joint stock company, and they even printed their own money that they were using for circulation. Well, after they had established the bank and they'd borrowed a great deal of money to do it, the bank collapsed and there was a run on the bank. And, you know, banks could not withstand runs. And so there was a run on the bank and the bank collapsed and many people lost their money and Joseph became the scapegoat. Mm-hmm. And in that state of economic irritation, they turned the wrath against Joseph Smith. They even try to take control of the temple. With guns, they went into the temple. They tried to replace Joseph Smith with others. They tried to create a new church. There was this very, very bitter feeling. And then one consequence is that these apostates, we call them, these people who left the church, many of them united with the mobs. Now, there were some who left the church that remained good friends of the Mormons and helped the Latter-day Saints, but others joined the mobsters. And in 1837, the persecution of the Latter-day

0: saints just intensified. Now, during the building of the temple, there was persecution. Why, sometimes people had to guard Joseph Smith's home night and day. They had to sometimes guard the temple. And then after the temple was finished, they tried to destroy the temple. They actually set fire to the Methodist meeting house, which was next to the temple. They burned it to the ground, hoping that that fire would destroy the temple. It didn't. They burned the printing office. And so actually, they were involved in all sorts of attacks on Latter-day Saints. And the other point is that Latter-day Saints had not won one political office before 1837. In 1837, every major candidate, the majority of people in the government, became friendly to the Latter-day Saints. And so suddenly the government changed, and so consequently had these old-time politicians who were opposed. And thus a large number of people in the community united to drive out the Latter-day Saints.
1: Well, it's interesting as we talk about this great spiritual heights, and then I really like the way you pointed out that it became that selfishness, greed, the very opposite of everything that they had experienced previous. We will talk more about the aftermath of this great apostasy of the Kirtland period and the saints leaving Kirtland in our next episode of Past Impressions. Our guest today has been Dr. Milton Backman. I'm Brent Topp, your host, and we look forward to talking with you more in future episodes of Past Impressions as we study the history of the Church of Jesus Christ of Latter-day Saints.
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4: If God gives genuine freedom, then the possibility of wrong choices and the suffering and at times the extremes of evil that will come from those wrong choices are part of that human possibility for freedom.
5: We are called to pray for the leaders of the nation, and that is a responsibility of every citizen. So I believe that one of the first steps in a spiritual revival in America is for people to begin to pray for their leaders.
6: I think our experience with religious liberty should stand as a beacon of hope to the rest of the world.
2: The United States is a land of opportunity, a land of liberty, and a land of promise. But what are the obligations of citizens in a democracy? What role should people of faith play in influencing their leaders and building a better society? Faith and Liberty. That is the topic of this edition of the Faith and Families Report, a half-hour program exploring how faith impacts critical issues of today's families. When the Founding Fathers of the United States convened more than 200 years ago to draft the Constitution, one of their first instincts was to pray. In our first report, we will explore this foundation of faith and the blessings it has brought to the country.
7: O Lord, open my lips. My mouth shall declare your praise. O Lord, give us voice that your justice be heard again on earth.
8: At the beginning of each day at the United States Senate, lawmakers and leaders bow their heads to ask God for guidance and protection. Since 1789, every session of the Senate has begun with prayer.
5: At the very beginning of the development of the Congress, there was a turning to God. I believe that there was a declaration of dependence before, 2 years later, in 1776, when there was a declaration of independence.
8: As chaplain of the Senate, Lloyd Ogilvie's work is the continuation of this rich religious tradition. He says that leaders like George Washington, Benjamin Franklin, and John Adams believed God inspired these documents that protect free worship and other liberties. Washington referred to an invisible hand that guided the Founding Fathers as they crafted the Constitution.
5: And then a few years later in the Constitutional Convention, when they were deadlocked, Benjamin Franklin stood up and said, if a sparrow cannot fall to the ground without the Maker's knowledge, how can an empire rise to power without his blessing? I recommend that we pray. So through and through, there has been a turning to God for his power to be the nation that God has meant us to be. And those courageous forefathers and foremothers who believed in God, trusted in his providence, and turned to him for the power to establish this new nation.
8: In his daily work, Ogilvie reminds individuals of that religious heritage and of the presence of God in their lives.
5: We have a motto for the ministry of the chaplain. It's made up of 8 words with a semicolon right in the center. Without God, we can't, and without us, he won't. I find that that clarifies the fact that we are dependent upon God, and yet, in a marvelous way, God uses people in situations. So I try and help the senators realize that they are here by God's appointment, and he is willing to use them as a riverbed for the flow of his Spirit to bless America.
9: That they are endowed by their Creator with certain unalienable rights, and among these are life, liberty, and the pursuit of happiness.
8: When the Declaration of Independence was signed in 1776, the Founding Fathers referred to their new government as a bold experiment. Its constitution proposed a form of government where all men were considered equals. While it would take many years before all men would become true equals in the eyes of the law, the document was based upon a fundamental belief that men acquire their worth from God, not from government. Legal expert James Slattery.
10: I think Jefferson and the other signers of the Declaration of Independence must have known, intuitively perhaps, that the belief in a creator was essential in a democracy. And I think our founding fathers understood that. And, you know, for the first time in the history of the world, with the founding of our republic, a nation was really founded on the idea that our rights flowed from a creator, not from the king, not from government.
11: For I have sworn before you and Almighty God the same solemn oath our forebears prescribed nearly a century and 3/4 ago.
8: In his inaugural address, nearly 175 years later, President John F. Kennedy still referred to this concept of liberty as revolutionary.
11: For man holds in his mortal hands the power to abolish all forms of human poverty and all forms of human life. And yet the same revolutionary beliefs for which our forebears fought are still at issue around the globe. The belief that the rights of man come not from the generosity of the state, but from the hand of God.
8: In the first article of the Bill of Rights, the Founding Fathers asserted the importance of religious freedoms by securing free exercise of religion and prohibiting a state-sponsored religion. Unfortunately, the concept of religion and government has often been misinterpreted. Chaplain Ogilvie says the Founders' concerns were about protecting religion from government, not about protecting government.
5: And so the whole idea of the separation of church and state was to protect religion in the new nation rather than to limit its involvement in government. And I use the phrase that there is no separation between God and state. God is involved in every phase of life, but he's especially involved in government because in government, the welfare of a nation is cared for and developed. Problems are solved and laws are made, resolutions are passed in order for the nation to be what it was meant to be. So God is very much involved in the lives of the senators as they deliberate on the key issues before our nation. And there is no separation between God in their life and what they do in the affairs of state.
8: Constitutional lawyer Thomas Griffith, former legal counsel to the United States Senate, believes free exercise of religion has been a source of stability and strength for the country.
6: I think we should never keep too far from our mind that the founding document of our republic, the Declaration of Independence, is based on the notion that there are God-given given rights and values that should inform all that we do in public life. And so I think people who are people of faith, who believe there is a God, who believe that God has created all of humankind in His image, and for that reason, each individual has inherent value, God-given value, I think that changes the way one acts in public life. I hope it does.
8: If we look back over the course of human history, few people have known the freedom and liberty Americans enjoy. This is a blessing that Americans must work and sacrifice to maintain. Chaplain Lloyd Ogilvie says people of faith need to pray for the welfare of the country and their leaders.
5: Well, it seems simplistic, but I want to say that the most important duty of a citizen is to pray. I believe that the prayer channels in America, both in the cities and in the states and in the national government, get clogged in the sense that we decide whether we will pray for certain people because we believe with them or agree with them, or we will refuse to pray if we don't agree with them. And the end result is that we leave leaders bereft without the blessing and protection of God because sometimes we refuse to pray for them. We are called to pray for the leaders of the nation, and that is a responsibility of every citizen. So I believe that one of the first steps in a spiritual revival in America is for people to begin to pray for their leaders.
8: This is the Faith in Families Report.
2: Although the Founding Fathers took careful steps to keep any one religion from becoming state-sanctioned, religious groups still play an important role in American society. In our next report, we examine the roles of religion and people of faith in modern society and government.
12: Yet compassion is the work of a nation.
13: In his 2001 inaugural address, President George W. Bush acknowledged the contributions of religious groups in what he called the compassionate work of the nation.
12: Pastor's prayer, church and charity, synagogue and mosque, lend our communities their humanity, and they will have an honored place in our plans and in our laws. Many in our country do not know the pain of poverty, but we can listen to those who do. And I can pledge our nation to a goal. When we see that wounded traveler on the road to Jericho, we will not pass to the other side.
13: Like many people of faith, Robert Goodwin, director of the Points of Light Foundation, which organizes volunteer efforts nationwide, believes freedom comes with an obligation to give back to the community.
14: The ethic of service has its roots in the religious life of the nation. A good citizen, I believe, is one who accepts gratefully the benefits of a free society, but recognizes that there is an obligation that comes with that freedom to ensure that others participate as fully as do you. So I think those who are believers, those who are faithful, have a far greater influence in helping to shape the quality of life of the community than perhaps they ever would imagine. And we must do more to expose more and more people to the elements of our faith, whatever that happens to be, if insofar as in that faith we find the kind of bedrock values which honor family, which stress the basic dignity of the human life, which are constantly asking the question, what can I do to demonstrate my belief in God by my service to my brother?
13: The need to be involved in society is embodied in the doctrine of faithful citizenship. According to John Carr, director of the Department of Social Development and World Peace for the United States Catholic Bishop Conference, American Catholics have always been committed to activism and humanitarian work.
15: Well, faithful citizenship are the words that the bishops have used to describe a very simple idea, which is that our faith, is not something we have just for ourselves. It ought to shape who we are in every way, including who we are as citizens. And so what we believe about human life, about the human person, about community, we ought to take those values and put them to work. And in our roles as owners of businesses and workers and family members, but also in our roles as citizens, we ought to use our voice, we ought to use our votes to shape a society which reflect our values, which demonstrate a concern for human life and human dignity.
13: Carr says that in addition to service and humanitarian work, faithful citizenship is about involvement in government and policymaking. Members of the Catholic community are instructed to ask how government decisions impact human life and affirm human dignity, and then work to promote policies that are consistent with their beliefs.
15: We believe that as believers, as faithful people, we're called to engagement, not retreat. We're called to participation, not to sit along the sidelines. And so there is a part of our faith that says we're called to renew the earth. We're called to be the salt of the earth and the light of the world. And you can't do that on the sidelines. And so it is an appeal for engagement and participation.
13: Elder Marlon K. Jensen, a leader in the Church of Jesus Christ of Latter-day Saints, says people of faith should be civically active in their communities.
16: It's really easy and maybe even tempting in this modern world, you know, just to become somewhat insular and to settle into our own families and our own little neighborhoods and just think that the rest of the world is going to take care of itself. But that won't happen, hasn't happened historically, and won't happen.
13: Elder Jensen says there is a need for bright, able people of faith in government.
16: We need people, I think, who believe there is some absolute truth in the universe. We're swept up today in something that is called relativism and deconstructionism, when our history even is being reordered. And so religion can provide the truth, I think, about life in its deepest sense and give us a framework of absolute principles within which to operate. There's voluntary adherence to law.
13: When school children recite the Pledge of Allegiance, they refer to the United States as one nation under God. As religion's role in society continues to be redefined, there is considerable debate about religious references in such public arenas. In one public school district, a debate continues about posting the Ten Commandments in a school. In another state, a group questions whether church leaders should be allowed to comment on matters of government policy. Constitutional lawyer Daniel Troy of the Washington, D.C.-based American Enterprise Institute says sometimes this active debate about separation of church and state is called the wall of separation.
17: The wall of separation metaphor is not in the Constitution. It is a metaphor. It was used in a letter by Thomas Jefferson many years after the Constitution was ratified. And so I think, again, that courts have on occasion purged religion from the public square where they shouldn't have it.
13: John Carr of the Catholic Bishops Conference says he's concerned about attempts to create a moral vacuum in public life. He says the rights and voices of people of faith and religious organizations need protection and respect in a free society.
15: So I think faith provides the foundation on which we can build a better society, not by imposing our beliefs, as some say, not by imposing doctrine, but by working with others, some of whom share our religious convictions and others of whom don't, but to build a better society. Religious leaders, religious communities, religious people have the same rights, the same responsibilities as others to contribute to the common good. We should expect neither favoritism nor discrimination in the exercise of our public roles. And so we have the same rights, no more, no less, than any other members of the community, and we ought to use those opportunities to build a better society.
13: What is ironic is that those who would take religion out of public life use the Bill of Rights as their primary argument, which prohibits the establishment of a state religion. Yet the very entities that they would sanction are perhaps the most outspoken advocates of religious pluralism and liberty. Troy, who is a devout Jew, says most people of faith believe it is against their religion to impose religion on others.
17: America is different. America started as a land that was a haven for people who were themselves religiously discriminated against, themselves religiously persecuted, and we've never really had a national monopoly Christian sect. And while sometimes people have a tendency to do to others as was done unto them, fortunately, I think in America, people have learned the lesson and have not done unto others as they did not want done unto them.
13: Elder Jensen agrees.
16: It just comes out of our feeling that in this realm of religion, nothing of any lasting value can ever come about through compulsion. Everything in the realm of faith that produces growth and the kind of spiritual maturation that we think the Lord is looking for only comes, in the words of one of our scriptures, when we do much good of our own free will and choice. And so we're very interested in an atmosphere of freedom, in an atmosphere of goodness, and we're interested in that for everyone, not just for our own church, to practice the golden rule, to accord, you know, our neighbors the same rights and privileges that we would like to have. And that's all part of this issue as well.
13: When the Founding Fathers created our democratic system, they intended it to be a society of religious liberty and conscience. Today, our pluralistic society has proven to be a great democratic model. John Carr of the Catholic Bishops' Conference says the United States has shown that people of different faiths can be unified to strengthen society and to promote human dignity.
15: One of America's great gifts is the diversity and pluralism of religious life and community life in our society. And we have a great tradition of crossing boundaries of religion and race and economic life to try and build a better society. And there are many examples where people from different faith traditions found common cause in defending human life, defending human dignity.
13: This is the Faith and Families Report.
2: Personal freedom is an important interdenominational religious concept. In our final report, we'll discuss the gift of freedom and its role in personal growth.
18: Personal freedom, often called free will or free agency, carries consequences for both obedience and sin. Without this agency, says Brent Slife, a Brigham Young University psychology professor, it would be impossible to change or grow.
19: I think it is a gift. I think we need to prize it as a gift. I think that it is the way we were created in the image of God. We're not puppets on God's strings or anybody else's. We're talking about the ability to make different choices, to head in a different direction. And I think that is truly a gift from God. And I'm very pleased that most religions will trumpet that gift and champion it. I think it's very important.
18: According to Slife, who we are without agency is another issue.
19: I tend to think that taking away our free will takes away our meaning. If I were to say to my wife, and she knew that I was determined to do so, if I were to say, I love you, you know, much like a computer would, because they're the epitome of a determined machine, I think my saying I love you would have very little meaning to her. In other words, I'd have to say it. I have no choice about whether I say it. I can't say how I really think or believe because I'm determined and programmed by my past to do and say whatever I'm supposed to say and do. So I think it takes away meaning. I think it takes away all sorts of vital things.
18: Slife, who is an elder in the Presbyterian Church, says the teachings of Christianity would be meaningless without personal agency. Christians, he says, believe in the power to change and to repent, which require free choice.
19: That's certainly the message of repentance, is to recognize our problems, our sinfulness, and to recognize them very specifically, and then to try to turn around, which is what repentance is. And I don't know if that makes any sense to me without agency.
18: People often think of freedom as the absence of consequence or responsibility. But according to Elder Neil A. Maxwell, an apostle of The Church of Jesus Christ of Latter-day Saints, liberty is about more than absolute freedom.
20: Liberty, or as we might term it, agency to choose, is essential to our happiness. And so God has been very careful to give us freedom to choose. As an abstract concept, that by itself doesn't bring us happiness. It's making the right choices that brings us happiness, but we must make those choices in the presence of alternatives, in the presence of liberty and agency, and it's out of that that happiness can come. So that liberty is essential to happiness, but it's the use of liberty which is the real crux of the matter.
18: The gift of freedom can be compared to flying a kite. The kite represents freedom, while the string symbolizes rules and responsibilities.
0: While it restricts the kite's freedom, the string also helps it to stay aloft and soar higher.
21: Well, I think liberty is a structure that creates an environment with boundaries, with principles, with a system within which we can find meaning, we can pursue happiness.
0: Elder Bruce C. Hafen, a former law professor who is now a leader in the Church of Jesus Christ of Latter-day Saints, says personal liberty can turn into chaos when there are no rules and guidance.
21: Liberty is very different from anarchy. Anarchy is the total absence of a system, the absence of guidelines. Anarchy is not fulfilling. Anarchy leads to chaos. Anarchy leads to hopelessness. We should know that from history. And there are examples from history. History is now kind of repeating itself in that sense. And as someone said, the reason history repeats itself is that nobody was listening the first time. So we've got the modern version of decadence, which is moving more toward chaos and away from liberty.
0: Don Browning, a professor of religious ethics and the social sciences at the Divinity School at the University of Chicago, says liberty is more than a proliferation of choices.
22: Well, I think that almost our entire society is now increasingly built around the idea that multiple options are a good thing. And they'll present things that are probably socially harmful, unproductive, needless, or frivolous. But they'll line it up in a row of options, and they'll justify that being there, along with other things that are more worthwhile, in the name of expanding your options. Our children are probably being driven crazy by it, and it shows you that sometimes having certain ideas about what is more fundamental than other things, certain frameworks that restrict alternatives, may actually be liberating.
0: An understanding of the concept of agency also can help us to understand how human decisions can impact society. Pastor Roberta Hestiness, senior pastor at Solana Beach Presbyterian Church in California, believes that a loving God endowed us with personal freedom that is so powerful it allows for destructive consequences.
4: If God gives genuine freedom, then the possibility of wrong choices and the suffering and at times the extremes of evil that will come from those wrong choices are part of that human possibility for freedom. I think myself it's both tragic and hopeful. The scriptures say that God does not want anyone to perish. The heart of God is loving, and yet love cannot be coerced. And so the damage that gets done by unloving is very real and very pervasive.
0: Pastor Hestiness, who is a mother and a grandmother, says that as parents, we must have faith in the power of agency as we try to give children freedom to grow and to learn.
4: If I do not allow my children the freedom to make decisions about what they're going to do in life, if I overdetermine them, those children actually will not grow and develop and be the kind of loving persons that they are capable of being. And so I think every parent of teenagers wrestles with, in their own small way, something like what I call the dilemma of God, which is, do I lock it down so everything is very safe, but the price of that is automatons, or do I allow the possibility of freedom? And I think one of the things I've come to believe deeply about God is he loves human beings so much, he was willing to take that risk.
0: Elder Hafen says religion helps people to find meaning in their lives. Many people buy into the belief that happiness is found in the extreme and isolated freedom that releases them from responsibility, rules, and the demands of relationships. What they thought would bring them happiness, he says, will ultimately bring despair.
21: Happiness is not simply being left alone, but ironically, we live in a culture where being left alone has become an end in itself, and so there's this kind of endless crashing around and chaos in a aimless, misguided society. The government isn't going to tell us what to do. We distrust institutions that once told us what to do. We don't want anybody else telling us what to do, and so people don't know what to do, and then they say, gee, I don't know what to do, and I don't know what to do about it, that I don't know what to do. And that's called existential angst, and it creates the kind of hollow and sometimes frustrated, aimless culture that we sense around us.
18: For Elder Hafen, living in a free society without direction or meaning can be disorienting, as it often provides conflicting views on how to find happiness.
21: And in our system, it is not the place of the government to tell us, much less coerce us, what we're going to do to find the happiness. So it's the government's role in our structure, and we believe in the church that the U.S. Constitution is divinely inspired because it creates an environment, an atmosphere, a structure that allows us to be free to seek meaning. So the good news is nobody's going to tell you what to do in this society, but the bad news is nobody's going to tell you what to do in this society.
18: Elder Neil Maxwell says that true religion teaches us to obey higher laws and to make good choices, which, in the end, allow us to be truly free and fulfilled.
20: Some people feel that religion cramps their style. Do they mean by that that they ought to be free to be sexually immoral? There is no happiness in that. Do they mean that they ought to be able to cut business deals that, in effect, hurt people in order for themselves to succeed? True religion would make them uncomfortable. So in a host of ways, good and true religion do constrain the natural man so that he doesn't act out his selfish impulses. In that sense, I think a lot of people feel that religion is inhibiting when in fact it's emancipating. And religion seeks to draw out of us a way of life which will give us happiness and which puts things in true perspective.
18: The Blessings of Liberty. For the Faith and Families Report.
2: As citizens of a free society, the blessings of liberty bring joy and meaning to our lives. 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The moral direction of the country is in the hands of people of faith, whose prayers and good works will continue to secure the precious gift of liberty for future generations. 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In this edition, we've discussed faith and liberty. For a written transcript, write the Faith and Families Report, 15 East South Temple Street, Salt Lake City, Utah, 84150.
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A law of increasing returns. I was riding in a car with a wise man a few years ago. We talked about some tragedies in lives of people we knew. Some had waited too long, missing the chance to act. And some had waited not long enough. He said quietly, more to himself than to me, "Timing is everything." Ecclesiastes said, with an elegance that goes beyond poetry to frame our problem, "To everything there is a season, and a time to every purpose under the heaven, a time to be born and a time to die, a time to plant and a time to pluck up that which is planted, and then later, a time to get and a time to lose, a time to keep and a time to cast away." Waiting for a harvest takes more judgment in life than it does in gardening. In your garden, you can tell if the seed sprouts, and even an amateur can tell when the corn or carrots are ready. But I remember a story told to me long ago, far from here, by a sad voice. I remember it not because it was unique, but because I've heard the same story told again and again about waiting or failing to wait. The details vary, but not the feeling of drama. She said it happened on a summer Saturday afternoon. She was tired, tired of being single, tired of trying to be a faithful Latter-day Saint, not so much tired of being kind and virtuous as tired of nothing good seeming to come of it. She'd not had a date in months. She saw no prospect of even becoming friends with, let alone marrying, a man who shared her faith and ideals. In frustration, she found herself deciding something. She decided that afternoon, consciously, that years of good works and restraint had produced too little and promised no more. She said to herself, almost aloud, "Oh, what's the use?" The phone rang. It was a man's voice, a man she knew. He lived in the same apartment building. He'd asked her out before. She'd refused because she was sure he expected her to compromise standards she'd preserved at great effort. But almost as if directed by a scriptwriter, he called at that instant. She didn't say yes. She said, "I'll think about it." She thought about it. He called again. And finally, she repeated to herself, "Oh, what's the use?" She went. She found she had been right about his intentions, and in a choice about time and about waiting or not waiting, her life changed. So she will never know what might have been ahead on the path she decided wasn't worth the price. She knew quickly the other one was uphill and a hard climb. All of us make decisions every day, almost every hour, about whether it's worth it to wait. The hardest ones are where the waiting includes working. Does it make sense to keep working, to keep sacrificing, when nothing seems to be coming from the effort? There's a young man in the mission field who's made that choice in the last months. I heard his story, but there must have been thousands of such choices made recently. His companion would have made Job's critical friends seem like the three Nephites. Just living and working with his companion required more contribution than the young missionary had dreamed he was going to have to make. The mission president authorized them to stay in their apartment because wind brought the effective temperature to 80 degrees below zero. So the young man had to decide, "Shall we go out? We've been tracting and it's produced nothing. For what it would cost us, what would we get? We haven't got a contact, so we'd just be hitting doors." Well, they went. That's an odd investment decision, but they went. What they got was to meet one man behind one of 100 doors. In his letter about the man's baptism, my young friend said, "I've never been more happy in my life." We're talking about an application of the law of the harvest. Common sense tells you there is such a law, and so did the Savior, and so have the prophets. Remember how Paul said it, "Be not deceived, God is not mocked, for whatsoever a man soweth, that shall he also reap. For he that soweth to his flesh shall of the flesh reap corruption, but he that soweth to the Spirit shall of the Spirit reap life everlasting." Here we're talking just about sowing to the Spirit.
We're concerned with that long list of requirements and commandments you already know are essential along the way to eternal life. We're going to try to understand one universal challenge: how to keep waiting and working when the harvest seems delayed. The most important fact to note is that crops, even the spiritual ones, are not all of one kind. There are early maturing varieties and late varieties. Maybe you've noticed in seed catalogs that one variety of corn can be harvested in less, sometimes nearly half, the time it takes for another to be ready. You may not pay attention to that, but I do because I've lived in Rexburg, Idaho. It freezes there just before the 4th of July and sometimes just after. Efforts, spiritual or practical, don't all bear fruit in the same length of time. You know that, but you may not have noticed something about your behavior that makes sense only if most of your experience is with early crops. Those are the ones whose effort produces fast results. What happens after an early harvest? Would you expect an intelligent person to keep cultivating a field that had already produced its crop and been cleared? No, at least not in the hope of getting more harvest. Now, one trouble with most of our struggles is that you can't see the seeds and the crops clearly, and you may not know as much about maturation time. So you have to make this decision frequently. Has this effort yielded about all it's going to, or shall I keep working and waiting? Most people usually assume they are working with early crops. Think of the last time you went home teaching or visiting teaching. Did you visit once and late in the month, or not at all? Or did you reach out with extra contacts, extra love, and extra service? Think of the last Sunday school lesson you prepared. How many times did you rework it? Did you try another approach to the subject once you felt you had a workable plan? Did you read some additional chapters in the scriptures beyond those assigned? How much time did you spend on that last lesson? 20 minutes? An hour? A day? Several days? The answers will vary, but not much. For most of you, the best bet is that you stopped early. Why? Because you understand something called the law of diminishing returns. Most of you use it when you cut a lawn. You cut it in one direction, then you may cut it in the other to get it smoother. But not many of you would cut it a third time. Why? Because you'd say it isn't worth it. I've gotten about all the smoothness I'm going to get. And more than that, cutting it a third time will take nearly as much time as it did the first. Most of us believe in the law of conservation of energy, particularly our own. We treat most of our effort like planting and harvesting an early crop. We expect early results with little more to come from keeping up the effort after the first rush of rewards. That makes good sense for cutting lawns, and it makes good sense for many other things. In fact, it makes sense for so many that I think you may find it easy to say in your mind, I pity some of those people who just seem like losers, always working and always waiting. Something going on in the world around you encourages, almost demands, that attitude. Husbands, wives, parents, and even children are familiar with deciding, shall I keep giving when I'm getting so little? Families may be the best place to find out how the world feels about working and waiting for late crops. Families require some of the toughest investment decisions of all. Statistics show clearly which way the decisions are going in this country. In 1945, half the people in America thought four or more children was the ideal number for a family to have. By 1980, only 16% thought so. From 1960 to 1977, it's estimated that the number of unmarried people living together doubled from 500,000 to 1,000,000. That's 1,000,000 people who are unwilling even to start the investment process in a family. Most of you know what investments and patience are required to maintain virtue, serve an effective mission, or build an eternal family. But perhaps many of you haven't given enough attention to how much the world is moving away from the idea of delaying gratification long enough to do those things. Here's some grim arithmetic to let you see it. An economist named Henry Kaufman has added up the wealth in America and subtracted all the debt. In 1964, that showed us about $400 million in the hole. By 1980, the hole had increased, or since it's a hole, I should say sunk, to $3 trillion.
Even if his figures overstate the problem, they make clear the direction we've chosen. That tells you something about how much more we're demanding to have our future now. One farmer heard those numbers and said, "Why, we've been eating our seed corn." You shouldn't really be surprised to be living in an I want it now generation. A prophet, Peter, saw it long ago. He said, "There shall come in the last days scoffers, walking after their own lusts and saying, 'Where is the promise of his coming?' For since the fathers fell asleep, all things continue as they were from the beginning of the creation." You are believers, not scoffers. Yet the scoffers can be helpful because they encourage you to get an answer to this question. What am I willing to keep giving heart and soul for when neither I nor the scoffers may see returns for a long, long time? And when we decide there are potential rewards worth that commitment, you'll want to answer another question. How can I keep myself working and waiting if the scoffers are loud and the delay long? There are spiritual crops that require months, years, and sometimes a lifetime of cultivation before the harvest. Among them are spiritual rewards you want most. That shouldn't surprise you. Common sense tells you that what matters most won't come easily. But there is another reason suggested in the scriptures. Remember this from the Book of Mormon? "And now I, Moroni, would show unto the world that faith is things which are hoped for and not seen. Wherefore, dispute not because ye see not, for ye receive no witness until after the trial of your faith." And from the Doctrine and Covenants, "Ye cannot behold with your natural eyes for the present time the design of your God concerning those things which shall come hereafter, and the glory which shall follow after much tribulation. For after much tribulation come the blessings. Wherefore the day cometh that ye shall be crowned with much glory. The hour is not yet, but is nigh at hand." If you wanted to give this idea a name, you could call it the law of increasing returns. The simple fact is that there is a God who wants us to have faith in him. He knows that to strengthen faith, we must use it, and so he gives us the chance to use it by letting some of the spiritual rewards we want most be delayed. Instead of first efforts yielding returns with a steady decline, it's the reverse. First efforts, and even second efforts, seem to yield little, and then the rewards begin, perhaps much later, to grow and grow. Most of us need encouragement to work and wait for rewards, but not everybody. I knew one man who lived his life pretty much as if everything he did was working on a late crop. He was my father. He died one Christmas after a life filled with getting rewards from the National Medal of Science in this country to the Wolf Prize in Israel. But if you'd watched him in private, you would have seen some unusual behavior. I remember him arm wrestling my Aunt Rose once. She was visiting us in New Jersey, and we'd driven to the ice cream store. You'll know how old I am when I say a cone cost a dime. Aunt Rose tried to pay for our cones. Dad wrestled her for it. I remember being afraid he'd break her arm. He was determined he'd give, not receive. And she was going to receive a broken arm, if that's what it took. They laughed, but Dad won. He won that fight all his life, giving more than he got. He taught every term in his years at the University of Utah, including summers. There was no extra pay. It wasn't even required as part of the job. I remember his trading a first-class ticket for tourists and sending the difference to the company that provided the ticket. His life was to give first class, but always take tourists. Why? I've got an idea. He believed in the law of increasing returns. Give more than you take. Invest in the future. Cast your bread upon the waters. You might think he was extreme. He probably was. My guess is that he left more of everything of this world's goods than he consumed in a lifetime, despite all the awards heaped on him. I don't recommend that to you, partly because it might drive your spouse slightly bonkers, but there is a scripture about behavior like that. It's in Matthew, chapter 6, verse 1 through 4. "Take heed that you do not do your alms before men to be seen of them. Otherwise you have no reward of your Father which is in heaven. Therefore when thou doest thine alms, do not sound a trumpet before thee, as the hypocrites do in the synagogue and in the streets,
that they may have glory of men. Verily I say unto you, they have their reward. But when thou doest alms, let not thy left hand know what thy right hand doeth, that thine alms may be in secret, and thy Father which seeth in secret himself shall reward thee openly. I wouldn't suggest Dad fought to buy the ice cream because he wanted a reward in heaven. He just had a general bias toward putting in hard work up front and letting the rewards take a long time to come, even forever. Even in the confusion of the last night I spent with him, he gave me some advice. I was helping him walk. I'm not even sure he knew I was there. But very clearly, almost with a booming voice, he said, "Well, let's just do the homework tonight and we'll see how the exam goes in the morning." He's getting the grade now, and he spent a life doing as much homework as he could. Most of us could move profitably toward a little more homework and leave the grades for tomorrow. My guess is that all of us want to be better at working and waiting. Let me give you some advice about how to do it. It all follows from what we've said about the law of increasing returns, about planting and tending late crops. But it's not just theory. I got these hints from watching people who are the best I've seen at working and waiting on late crops. As the ads say, this product has been proven in clinical tests. All these hints have to do with where you focus your eyes. Two are things you ought to notice about the present while you're working and waiting and not getting much yet in return. And the last two are ways to look at the glorious future you're working and waiting for. First, keep your eyes open for humor in the present. The people I know who are good for the long haul all seem to smile easily. It's not hard for me to understand, for instance, that the prophet Joseph, who marched triumphantly through trouble, would describe himself as having a cheerful disposition. You can't just get yourself a cheerful disposition, but you could keep your eyes open for something to smile at. It's not hard. That's because the best humor springs from seeing the incongruity in your own predicament. Who's got more predicament than someone giving lots with small results? And who's more apt to laugh easily at himself than someone who has ultimate faith that the predicament will end? So look for the chance to smile. I've had some experience in the chainsaw business. One joke keeps reappearing with new variations. The father of them all goes like this. A customer bought his first chainsaw. He was told how many trees he'd be able to cut an hour. He came back to the dealer complaining he couldn't cut a tenth that many trees. The saw was checked and found perfect. He was reassured that practice and time would solve the problem. He kept coming back as many times as you want to extend the story to make it funny. Finally, in desperation, the dealer said, "Let me take you out to the forest and show you." They got there, the dealer pulled the cord and the engine roared, and the customer said, "What's that?" Many who hear that story laugh slowly or not at all. But try that story on a woodcutter. He pictures quickly that poor man sawing on a tree with a chainsaw with the motor not running. You've got to know how heavy they are. You need to have cut down a tree. If you have, you roar. Why? Because it's funny to think of yourself flailing away. They even have an expression for it when they're trying to persuade you of something and failing. "Well, I'm swinging the axe, but no chips are flying." Most returned missionaries and most married couples have swung the axe and seen no chips flying. You could top, those of you who have been there, any funny story I'd try to tell. And if we were in a small group, you'd try. That's not because we are humorists, and it's not because missions or marriages or dedicated service are not serious. They are very serious. But the incongruities of giving more than you seem to get guarantee the chance to smile at yourself. I hope you will. All it will take is to keep your eyes open. And I think it's a key to endurance. The second place to focus your eyes is on the blessings you are getting now while you wait. When you are trying hard to give, knowing the rewards will be delayed, it's terribly easy to overlook other blessings. Not all blessings are delayed. The early harvest is all around you. King Benjamin suggested you start by noticing that you are breathing. He also said, as you will likely remember, "And secondly, he doth require that ye should do as he hath commanded you, for which, if ye do, he doth immediately bless you, and therefore he hath paid you." Some results may be delayed to allow you to strengthen your faith, but other blessings come immediately,
And King Benjamin valued those so highly compared to what we give that he said, "Mark your whole bill paid in full." I know that's hard to do if you're struggling under a heavy load. It's easy to see your load and to pine for the delayed rewards. But King Benjamin taught us that we're already abundantly paid, both with free gifts such as life, for which we have done nothing, and with other blessings which have followed immediately upon our faithful service. Just that focus of the eyes might save your marriage someday. I'll guarantee you one thing. You won't contract a great marriage, you'll build one. Now, that's not saying that some contracts to build aren't a lot better than others, but it will take effort and time, maybe a lot of time. And millions of men and women every year or day or hour must mutter, "What am I getting out of this? If it weren't for the children..." Hold it right there, the children. Once Elizabeth, then 2 years old, saw the picture of her father in the paper, she said, "That's Dad. He wants to change with me." That doesn't mean much to you. In fact, it might even confuse you because you might not know she's talking about helping her father change himself rather than having him change her clothes. Her statement means a lot to me because I'm the guy who sits on the floor when she says, "You sit here. I'll tell you something." All she has to do is hand me those shoe trees one time and then say, "Let me kiss your head," which, as you may know, is easy to hit. And you can mark anything owed me on the marriage account, paid in full. I recognize that's easy for a father to say. Mothers invest so much more in children that a kiss from a little girl still leaves a lot for the future. Men and women working outside the home deal mostly with early crops and with the law of diminishing returns. In the home, they spend far more on late crops and the law of increasing returns. It's important to remember that. It could help a woman understand why arguments for a career and little time spent rearing children are so tempting. And it might help a man understand why a child trampling on the teachings of the home may tear at his wife more than at him. His paycheck comes often. Hers may come a few times in her life. And now, perhaps, because of a choice of a child, one check may not come at all. But for men and women, obsessed as they should be with the eternal results that take so long, it helps to see the blessings already in hand. The prettiest flowers I've ever seen were among rocks near the tops of mountains. That must have been partly because I worked hard to get there for something else, and then suddenly, there they were.

Now let me suggest how to keep your eye on the distant goal. What will a successful mission look like? How can I picture a great marriage? Or what does a wonderful marriage look like in retirement years? That's hard to see before you get there, and it's hard to persevere without some picture. I've never forgotten the sacrament meeting talk of an Englishman who had spent 4 years in a Japanese prison camp. Two missionaries had found and baptized him just before the capture of Singapore. He lost all his possessions, save a photograph of the two missionaries, and that he kept hidden from his captors. He survived, he said, largely by finding moments, sometimes hidden under a blanket, when he could look at the picture and imagine himself talking to the elders again. So vivid is that evening sacrament meeting to me that I remember now, 35 years later, that he finished his testimony and sang "The Holy City." You rarely can have a photograph of that future for which you now sacrifice, but you can get pictures. Years ago, near the time of that sacrament meeting, it occurred to me that I would sometimes perhaps have a family. I even joked about them, calling them the redheads. My mother's hair had been red when she was young. I certainly didn't think the idea of redheads was inspiration, just an idea. But more than once, that picture was enough to make me work and wait. If all my four sons were here tonight, you would see two blonde heads and two red ones. In a kitchen chat one evening, one of them said to me he'd not mind exchanging red hair for beach boy blonde. I just smiled. All dads may think their sons are handsome, but I would not exchange his red hair, nor my early vision of it, for spun gold. It's not wise to daydream, and I'm not recommending it. If a girl dreams too much about a house or a car, some poor man will someday have to get it for her. But I do recommend a little thought, not about things or places, but about people. All the late crops, all the assignments God will reward in the long run that I can think of, involve serving someone else. For example, now and then I try to think of my children as parents, perhaps older than I am now, perhaps at the end of their lives. I learned something about the end of life from watching my father at the end of his. He talked a lot about his father. His father was kind. His father believed in him. His father liked to be with him so much that he got him a horse to ride the range with him before my dad could walk. That's what he talked about at the end, when priorities got very clear. Perhaps much of what he did in science, in serving God, was possible because of what his father did. Just that little vision of the future makes me eager when the younger boys ask, "Dad, can we go to the gym tonight?" And the older ones say, "Let's hit a few tennis balls." It's not quite the same as riding with your son on the Piedras Verdes the way Grandpa did, but I hope it has just half the results. I suppose those pictures are really visions, and you have to pray for them or take them as gifts. But at least watch for them. You may catch glimmers. I've had a few, and they help. Now, finally, it's important to look carefully at those delayed blessings to notice that they are of at least two kinds. Some you can see and touch, and maybe even spend. You remember them. For keeping the Sabbath day long enough, the promise is, "Verily I say that inasmuch as you do this, the fullness of the earth is yours, the beasts of the field and the fowls of the air, and that which climbeth upon the trees and walketh upon the earth." There are many promises of tangible things, and you and I know of instances where faithful performance seems not to have yet produced the blessings. But for all sacred performances in serving God, there is another promised blessing. You couldn't touch it or spend it, and you can only see it with special vision. But I commend developing the skill to see it. A man named Helaman had such a skill. He was struggling under great uncertainty about what was ahead. He was working and waiting. Here's what he said happened. "Yea, it came to pass that the Lord our God did visit us with assurances that he would deliver us. Yea, insomuch that he did speak peace to our souls, and did grant unto us great faith, and did cause us that we should hope for our deliverance in him." If you learn how to see it, you can know that many people have had that peace spoken to their souls. There are men

0: women undergoing trials and tests of faith that might lead you to say, their faith will break, but it doesn't break, and they do take it. And if you will look carefully, you will realize that peace has been spoken to their souls and faith in deliverance increased. If you notice that, it will make it more likely that you will feel that peace. I bear you my testimony that you can. I pray that you won't let the world nudge you towards spending your futures now. There are some things you should work for and expect results now. But along with getting early harvests, I hope you'll work and wait for the late ones. That will take seeing the law of increasing returns as an opportunity, not just a test. Delayed blessings will build your faith in God to work and wait for Him. The scriptures aren't demeaning when they command, wait upon the Lord. That means both service and patience, and that will build your faith.
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3: Moses, chapters 6 and 7. Who was Enoch? This family tree shows the two men named Enoch in Adam and Eve's line. The family tree is on page 48. Cain's son Enoch, the grandson of Adam, is different from Jared's son Enoch, who was six generations from Adam and built the city of Zion. How did the prophet Enoch respond to his calling? When Enoch was called to preach repentance, he felt inadequate, expressing to the Lord that he was slow of speech. But God gave Enoch power and promised, "Open thy mouth, and it shall be filled, and I will give thee utterance." Many came to believe his words, and Enoch established the city of Zion. Recalling the example of Enoch, Elder David A. Bednar reassured those of us who feel overwhelmed, unequal, or unqualified for a new calling or responsibility that the promise of the Lord to Enoch is equally applicable today. Key events in Enoch's life. Age 25, ordained to the priesthood by Adam. Age 65, blessed by Adam. 365 years, spoke with the Lord face to face and walked with God. See Doctrine and Covenants, section 107, verses 48 and 49. Age 430, translated along with the city of Zion. Old Testament art, Enoch and the city of Zion. Enoch continued his preaching in righteousness unto the people of God, and it came to pass in his days that he built a city that was called the City of Holiness, even Zion. Moses chapter 7, verse 19. Read by Wes Nelson.
4: The hand carts could move faster than the wagons. Now, you wouldn't expect that to be the case, but because the wagons, you've got all of this cattle, and the hand carts are, you bring the bare necessities, but you can move in a faster way. You're not going to have much when you get here, but the charity of the saints when they come is going to be a great blessing.
5: Welcome to the Saints Podcast. I'm Ben Godfrey.
6: And I'm Shaylin Back. Thank you so much for listening. Today, we're going to be talking about Chapter 14 of Saints Volume 2, Hard to be Separated.
5: It's been our tradition in the Saints Podcast to introduce you to lots of people from behind the scenes, historians, writers, editors. And today, we have the opportunity to meet with another member of the Saints team behind the scenes, and that is our producer, Kurt Dahl. Welcome, Kurt.
4: Thank you. It's great to be here today.
5: Kurt has been our producer on all of the Saints podcasts. He's had an opportunity to read Volume 1 and Volume 2, and we have some really cool family connections in Chapter 14 that we're excited to discuss with you today, Kurt. Our story starts off with Jacob and Ann Eliza Sechrest, and maybe you could just remind our listeners where we are in the story. Where's Jacob? Where's Ann? And how are they trying to get back together?
4: Well, the listeners will remember that Jacob left on his mission and Anne was pregnant with their child, and they exchanged a letter on the plains to figure out what the name of the child was going to be. And so you think of this great missionary who's going out and you expect that he's going to come back and have this great reunion. And he does come back. He's been on his mission for 3 years, and they haven't heard from him in 9 months. She sent letters to London. She sent letters to Switzerland because they don't know exactly where he's at. Can you imagine that, having your missionary be gone for 3 years and not know where they're at?
5: Right. I think it's hard for us to even imagine a little bit. As bad as Postal Service was, like when I served my mission, it certainly wasn't 3 years. And today, with just text and email and even missionaries being able—
6: You can video chat every week. Yeah. It's incredible.
4: Yeah.
5: So it's kind of hard to just put ourselves back in that time. The Anna Liza really doesn't even know where her husband is. But now he's on the trail.
4: He's on the trail. He's brought a group of about 400 Scandinavian saints, and they have left and they have gone. They sailed across the Atlantic and they land in New Orleans. They take a boat up the Mississippi River, up to the Missouri, to Fort Leavenworth in Kansas, and then they get to Mormon Grove, which is also in Kansas. This is a place where sometimes they stop and they earn some money and they get outfitted for the journey. And I loved it in the book. It says that there weren't a lot of deaths along the plains, but here, for whatever reason, in Mormon Grove, there was an outbreak of cholera, and Jacob Secrest dies from cholera. For me, it has a personal note in the fact that my great-great-grandfather was in that company. They arrived at Mormon Grove, and my great-great-grandfather's brother was also one of those who got cholera and died in Mormon Grove.
6: Wow.
4: And so it puts a real personal perspective on it when you think of these pioneers coming over that maybe, you know, maybe it was just more of a vacation for them. I don't think anybody really thinks that.
5: Right.
4: But what a stressful thing. And so Jacob Secrest, who's leading this, now turns it over to Noah Guyman, and he then leads the party into the Salt Lake Valley. But a real tough time when you think about Jacob and Anne being separated and not ever being able to be reconnected in this life.
6: Well, and she received a letter from him, I mean, after his death, that had been delayed, obviously. And didn't it describe some gifts that he had for the children?
5: Yeah, this was particularly touching to me, that he had collected these little swords for his little boys. And of course, he didn't get to deliver them. But they were delivered.
4: But they were delivered. And in fact, the company had so much great respect for Jacob Secrest that they wanted to bring his body back from Mormon Grove to the valley so that he could be at least mourned in a proper way. But obviously, they didn't have the means to keep it preserved, and so that he was buried on the trail.
6: And this is incredible from Anna Liza. She says, "It looks hard to be separated from those that we love most dear on earth, but when I contemplate what they are sent for, even to assist in rolling forth the kingdom of God, I have no cause to complain or murmur." So, as difficult of a position as she's in, she's able to, I think, have the perspective of he did what he was called to do. And I don't know, I just think that she's an incredible person.
4: That's incredible faith.
5: After they leave Mormon Grove, they make their way across the rest of the plains until they arrive near the Salt Lake Valley. And on September 6th, they get themselves ready. They kind of clean up, put on their best clothes. They're basically in rags at this point. They put on their best clothes because they're going to enter into the Garden of Eden. They're going to come into the valley. This almost must be mythical in their minds, how wonderful it's going to be. And what did they see, Kurt?
4: They found desolation, and they found grasshoppers by the boatload.
6: As far as the eye can see, can you even imagine?
4: In Utah, there's been a little bit of an influx of grasshoppers in this summertime, but I can only imagine what the entire valley would look like just being covered with grasshoppers. And these are people who came from pretty lush Scandinavian countries, and right. I can only imagine what they must have thought when they saw what they're going to be living in.
5: I'm sure it was a bit of a shock for them and for others who came along, that it wasn't quite yet the blossomed rose as it would be eventually come to be, you know, prophesied and come to fruition. But a difficult first look into the valley. Kurt, as you were reading the chapter and we were talking before we started our session today, you were reading that the day that this company entered the valley, and it sparked a memory of something you had read. Can you share with our listeners a little bit about that?
4: Yeah, so my great-great-grandfather, who was part of that company, as it says that they left Mormon Grove and they finally got to the valley, in the book, it says that on the 6th of September, they camped just outside of the valley, and that's when they decided they were going to wear their best clothes and look, get all dressed up and everything. And then it said on the 7th of September, they came into the valley. As I was reading the biography of my great-great-grandfather, it says he arrived in the valley on September 7th, 1855. And so it's just amazing that, you know, those details are so true. Everything in the book Saints, of course, has documents to prove it. And yet here in my own family, I've got a document that suggests exactly the same thing.
5: I loved it when you shared that story, because I think there's many, many church members who will have similar experiences, that they'll be able to reconnect with family details. And even for those of us who don't necessarily have pioneer ancestors, it's wonderful as we are adopted into this great tradition, this great legacy we have of our pioneer forebears.
6: And Kurt, your ancestor, did you say he was baptized by Johann Dorius?
4: He was baptized by Johann Dorius.
6: Okay, so Johann Dorius has family members in this company as well. Can you tell us about their story?
4: Yeah, so Johann has ancestors in this. In fact, it's his father, Nikolai. And Nikolai has three daughters with him on this trip. And two of these daughters pass away before they get to the valley. And Nikolai's wife is still in Denmark at the time and has not joined the church yet. But Nikolai comes over and two of the daughters pass away. But it's those trials that cause us to just think the faith of these people were remarkable.
5: We have another couple that is moving back to into the story, and that's George Q. Cannon and his sweetheart, Elizabeth Hoagland. Tell us a little bit about their story and what happens here in chapter 14.
4: Well, it's great. George Q. Cannon, of course, is a great name in the early church history, returned from Hawaii, and one of the first things he wanted to do was to marry his sweetheart, Elizabeth Hoagland. And so the temple wasn't built yet. It was being constructed. But the saints needed a place where some of those ordinances could be performed while they were waiting for the temple. And so we know from previous chapters that some of those ordinances were taking place on Ensign Peak. But then they built a house called the Endowment House. And in the Endowment House, they were able to participate in endowment, participate in sealing. It was just recently dedicated when George Q. Cannon married Elizabeth Hoagland. And then they were immediately called to go to San Francisco to print the Book of Mormon in Hawaiian, which he and Jonathan Napala had translated. So he takes his new bride and they go on a mission together to print and publish the Book of Mormon so they can take it to Hawaii.
5: We have a drought condition in 1855, and Joseph F. Smith is receiving letters from his sister, who is here in the valley. He's on his mission in Hawaii, and she's sort of telling him about how hard it is to be living here and all of the difficulties they're facing. Can we talk a little bit about Joseph's response to her and changes we've seen in him thus far in the book?
4: We'll remember in a previous chapter where Joseph F. was white hot.
5: Yeah, white hot anger.
4: He had white hot anger because here's a young man who, when he was 5 years old, his father Hiram was murdered, and he came across the plains with his mom. He didn't feel like his mom had been treated as well as perhaps she should have been. And so here's a young man with a lot of anger, and we've all seen 15-year-olds that are angry. And they're not fun to be around. But this is how Joseph F. Smith described himself. But while he's there, his sister, as Ben mentioned, writes, and he writes back to her and says, through all these challenges, he says, be a Mormon out and out. And I just think that that pretty much sums up in a very few words what his attitude now has been.
5: It's amazing to see this kind of transformation from kind of being this angry young man off to the side to now he's almost this fatherly sort of figure to his younger sister and giving her advice saying, you know, stand up for what you believe in and it's all going to work out. His is a wonderful story that we're going to follow in future chapters and one that I think our listeners and the readers of Saints are going to enjoy.
4: One thing that was mentioned that Martha Ann Smith, who is Joseph F.'s sister, I thought it was interesting. He said that she very seldom remembered seeing her mother smile. And of course, we know Mary Fielding was Mary Fielding Smith, the wife of Hiram. You can imagine that there was probably not a lot to smile about in some of those days.
5: Hard times.
6: It was sweet because the kids say they just tried to make her laugh. And when she laughed, it was just a treat because she just had gone through some horrific things that are hard for us to imagine. But they said that she was an incredible woman. And I thought it was sweet from this story that he told her to not fight with her sisters and listen to her older siblings. And then he said, be sober and prayerful and you will grow up in the footsteps of your mother. And I just thought that was a really sweet thing for a teenage boy to say to his younger sister and something for her to really work toward.
4: Yeah.
6: I thought that was amazing.
4: Pretty mature thing to say for someone who's maybe 18 years old at that point.
5: Absolutely. In the valley, we've had these drought conditions. What's the economy like?
4: Well, you can imagine they're in a place where there's not a lot of traffic at the time, 1855. This was not exactly the crossroads of the West at that moment. And so they're still trying to get their footing economically, and it's not going all that well, to be honest. The crops have failed. They found that the weather conditions can be very, very harsh and can cause, depending on what kind of winter you have, it really impact what your harvest is going to be. And so they've come across some tough times. The grasshoppers are eating a lot of things. And so the tithes and offerings was not viewed upon as it is today, I think. We all know the story of Lorenzo Snow, right, when tithing was really put to the test. But so they were in tough times economically. You can imagine, I think that it would have been very easy to just say, you know what, I just don't think this is going to work.
5: Right.
6: And something I connected as I was reading the book that I hadn't thought of before is that their economic situation, it impacted emigration to the area. And so tell us a little bit more about that. The book talks about the perpetual emigrating fund. So tell us how their economy is affecting missionary work, basically.
4: Absolutely. It's not unlike today in some regards, is that to do missionary work, it takes the faith and the funds of faithful saints. And they had an immigration fund. And obviously, when there's not a lot of money to be made, there's not going to be a lot of money that's going to be put into that. And I do love when Brigham Young, in the book, it talks about Brigham Young who pled for help from the saints. And he said, this is true charity, not only to feed the hungry and to clothe the naked, but to place them in a situation where they can produce by their own labor their sustenance.
5: It is kind of an interesting thing. And I think it remains part of our culture today that, yes, we have a welfare program, and it is an amazing asset to the church and something that we can feel very good about as a people. But part of our program is helping people to help themselves. And it really goes back to this time when Brigham's telling them, we're going to help people, but we're going to make sure that they can take care of themselves.
4: I find it really inspiring that we think about all of the challenges they had from a physical nature, all the challenges that they had from economy and all those things. And yet, really at the core of everything was their testimonies of Jesus Christ. And when they talk about charity, they're talking about the charity of Christ. No matter what circumstance we might find ourselves in, it does come back to that. And they were great examples of that.
5: Absolutely. Part of the situation, as you were bringing up, Shaylin, this perpetual immigrating fund provided assistance whereby new converts could come, and it was not inexpensive to outfit a company. In fact, in order to get a wagon, a team, and it wasn't just the team pulling, you had many cattle that you were bringing along with you, and all the supplies basically that you're going to need because you're leaving civilization behind.
6: And the saints don't have the funding necessarily. The people that are converting don't have a lot of money. They're poor. They're leaving the things that they do have,
5: right,
6: and, you know, following the invitation to gather in Zion.
5: So a new idea comes up here, an idea that sometimes is hard for us to understand. But in this context, it sort of finally clicked for me about why this would be tried. So first of all, let's play a little clip here from the book where we can learn about this new idea to come across the plains.
7: Let all the saints who can gather up for Zion and come while the way is open before them, the First Presidency declared. Let them come on foot with handcarts or wheelbarrows. Let them gird up their loins and walk through, and nothing shall hinder or stay them.
5: This idea for handcarts, why? And I'll tell you what I think, but what do you guys think about why would they do this?
4: One of the things that I found interesting is that the handcarts could move faster than the wagons. Now, you wouldn't expect that to be the case, but because the wagons, you've got all of this cattle, and they're actually bringing a lot of goods with them. The handcarts are, you bring the bare necessities, but you can move in a faster way. You're not going to have much when you get here, but again, the charity of the saints when they come is going to be a great blessing.
8: Speed for sure has to be part of it.
6: Well, and also the expense, because you think about purchasing the oxen, purchasing the wagons, and then the oxen have to eat and you have to find places to water them. Anyway, I just can't imagine the expense that that would cost. So it's definitely a cheaper way to go.
5: Absolutely. And that's the two things that I came away with as well. If you go to history.churchofjesuschrist.org and you look under the historic sites, there's a section on the handcart historic sites near Martin's Cove. And there's some wonderful material there that helps explain this. But it really was cheaper and it was faster. Yeah. And as weird as that sounds to us, a lot of the people, from what I've now understand, even those that came in wagon trains, it was uncomfortable to ride in those things. It's not like they had shocks that were good. Mm-hmm. So they actually walked alongside anyway. This was a way to get here fast and cheap. And as we're going to learn in future chapters, for the first three companies that came through, it worked pretty well. And then there's going to be some really, really hard times, which to this day are a source of strength and faith for the church. Not something that was easy, but something that we remember with great reverence.
4: Again, showing the faith that they had and the conviction that they had. That's the lesson I think that I learned from it.
6: Well, Kurt, thank you so much for joining us today and for sharing such personal insights, especially with regards to your ancestors.
4: Thank you. It's been great to be here.
6: And thank you all for listening. We appreciate you coming along with us, and we encourage you to look at saints.churchofjesuschrist.org to read further into topics, especially that we talked about in this chapter with, we mentioned the handcarts and people and events and places. You can also let us know what you think, and you can email us at saintspodcast@churchofjesuschrist.org. I'm Shailen Back.
5: And I'm Ben Godfrey. Thank you so much for listening.
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10: Ministering principles, facing our Goliaths, and how we can help others do the same. Prior to the COVID-19 pandemic, President Russell M. Nelson said, "In coming days, it will not be possible to survive spiritually without the guiding, directing, comforting, and constant influence of the Holy Ghost." Barbara had lived in a new ward for only a few months when the pandemic began. Like so many, she discovered that her plans had been turned upside down. She thought meeting new friends would be a wonderful experience, but instead it became a struggle. During a time of isolation, patterns of ministering had to change. She didn't have much of a chance to get to know the members of her new ward. She asked herself, "How do I visit, serve, help, and love sisters when visiting someone isn't possible? Even sending a text is hard when sisters don't recognize my name or number because I'm new." She found it even more important to pray and listen for promptings in such circumstances. Sometimes she felt prompted to simply drop off a note. Other times she sent a text to thank a sister for her prayer and sacrament meeting or to express appreciation for the testimony of another sister's husband. An occasional socially distanced visit on someone's front porch helped fill her need for seeing and talking in person. One prompting led her to think of a comforting, delicious bowl of butternut squash soup, so she dropped off the recipe and a butternut squash. It's not how she had hoped things would go when she moved in. Isolation made the process of getting to know her sisters slower. But as she followed President Nelson's counsel to increase her spiritual capacity to receive revelation, she overcame challenges, became a better ministering sister, and formed some close friendships. Principles to consider. When helping others, we need to recognize that there can be many ways to approach a problem. Our goal is to help them build their own spiritual self-reliance by finding their own solutions with the Lord's help. Consider ways you can help by building their faith and trust in the Lord's prophet and in personal revelation. This may include sharing your own experiences of finding guidance and comfort by following the prophet and seeking divine direction. You might also point them to where they can learn what prophets have said about similar circumstances. Facing giants. The world can be confusing and filled with misinformation and conflicting opinions, but God has given us prophets to guide us. We can help others have faith to follow the Lord and His prophets in spite of popular opinion, because no matter our challenges, the battle is the Lord's. When facing Goliath, David put aside the helmet, armor, and sword, and armed himself instead with 5 smooth stones and a sling. Seemingly unprotected and vulnerable, David was able to defeat the giant with only his sling and his faith in God. We may feel unprepared to face our challenges without all the answers we would like to have, but if we have the faith to move forward with the few smooth stones we have, that will be enough for the Lord to accomplish His work. Discover more. Read Choose the Lord and His Prophet by Elder Jeffrey R. Holland in this issue of the Liahona. President Dallin H. Oaks teaches how in times of trouble we can be of good cheer. In the Liahona, issue November 2020, pages 70 through 72. Learn about the role of the Prophet of God from Elder Neil L. Anderson in the Liahona, issue May 2018, pages 24 through 27. End of the article, Ministering Principles, Facing Our Goliaths, and How We Can Help Others Do the Same. Read by Casey Wayman.
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12: Is social media distracting you from what matters most? By Savi Montoya de Angus. Learning to use social media more wisely helped me focus more on Jesus Christ. Sometimes, I think I'm a little distracted. Here in Peru, there are parts of our culture that can distract us from following the Savior and His gospel. For example, many Peruvians are often distracted with partying and drinking. It's almost required if you want to have a social life. The biggest distraction for me, though, is social media. The struggle of social media. Technology is a fantastic tool for communication and learning, but for some of us, it can become an obsession. We might spend hours curating our social media profiles, watching videos, and commenting on posts. Well, it's easy to be chronically online these days. Sister Rebecca L. Craven, former second counselor in the Young Women General Presidency, taught, "It takes effort to stay focused on what is truly essential for lasting joy. I invite each of us to prayerfully consider those things that distract us from doing what matters most." And it's true. Sometimes I turn to social media to take my mind off something hard or to seek validation from videos and comments. When this happens, I have to pull back and ask myself, am I focusing on spiritual things as much as I am on social media? Bishop W. Christopher Waddell, first counselor in the presiding bishopric, warned us about having idols, like social media, that turns us away from the Lord. He reminded us our hero is Jesus Christ, and anything or anyone that distracts us from His teachings can negatively impact our progress on the covenant path. What can we do to make sure we are focusing on what matters most? Prioritizing what matters most. Social media isn't all bad. Yes, it can be a source of negativity and contention, but I've made some amazing friends from around the world through my social media platforms. It's also a great tool for sharing and receiving gospel messages, finding new recipes, or getting creative craft ideas. But it's important to keep in mind what our priorities should be. When referring to social media and other uses of our time, President Dallin H. Oaks, first counselor in the First Presidency, said, "Of course it is good to view wholesome entertainment or to obtain interesting information, but not everything of that sort is worth the portion of our life we give to obtain it. Some things are better, and others are best. Just like we should feed ourselves with a well-balanced meal before having dessert, we should also feed ourselves spiritually before spending time on social media." As President M. Russell Ballard of the Quorum of the Twelve Apostles counseled us, Remember what matters most, our relationship with Heavenly Father and Jesus Christ, our family, our neighbors, and our willingness to follow the promptings of the Spirit and be converted to the Lord. The power of prayer. The Scriptures teach us that we can talk to Heavenly Father about anything and that He will always help guide us in the right direction. Counsel with the Lord in all thy doings, and He will direct thee for good. When I have trials to endure or decisions to make, I turn to Him. And because one of my biggest struggles is how much of my life I dedicate to social media, He's the perfect source of help for that too. Whether we like it or not, social media is a big part of our lives, so cutting it out completely might be unrealistic. But we can control how we use it, what we take in and put out into the world. Ask Heavenly Father what guidelines you should follow to help you focus more on what matters most. When I did, He helped me know what kinds of questions I should ask myself before posting to make sure I'm making social media a spiritual space for me. He will also strengthen you as you begin to build better habits. Pray for help, and He will give it to you. Because when the Lord commands us to do something, He will help us achieve it. He will help us overcome difficulties and continue onward. Building better habits. Little by little, I'm making changes in my life. Normally, I'm someone who gets up in the morning and immediately reaches for my phone. But recently, I've been trying to put the Lord first. I'm making sure to pray, read my scriptures, and spend time with my family before using my phone. If you're struggling with the distraction of social media, consider setting goals to regulate your time. Put time limits on your social media use and stick to those boundaries. Make goals to complete other tasks first. For example, decide that you need to read a chapter of the Book of Mormon or clean your room or go on a run before you touch your phone. Always write down your specific goals and keep track of your progress. When we do choose to use social media, we should strive toward sharing and consuming only things that can be uplifting. Elder David A. Bednar of the Quorum of the 12 Apostles suggests that we be authentic and use social media to be examples of Christ. Through social media, you can illuminate others' lives with the light of Christ in this confusing world. Be attentive and careful, and use it for good, not evil. And always, always choose what matters most: your relationships with Heavenly Father, the Savior, and your family first.
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13: We encourage young people in the rising generation to see their own potential to build great spiritual strength.
14: Truly, my dear young friends, you are a chosen generation. I hope you will never forget it. I hope you will never take it for granted.
15: It is not by chance that you have been reserved to come to earth in this last dispensation of the fullness of times. Your birth has been foreordained in the eternities. You are youth of a noble birthright.
16: Welcome to a special edition of For the Youth. Today we'll be reviewing some of the counsel from the April 2011 General Conference that applies to you, the youth of the church. As a youth in the church, you may feel alone and feel that no one around you is living the way you do. You may feel discouraged when it's tough for you to live the commandments. President Boyd K. Packer explains what it means to be a Latter-day Saint and the blessing it is in our lives.
17: A Latter-day Saint is quite an ordinary individual. We're not everywhere in the world, 14 million of us, and this is only the beginning. We're taught to be in the world, but not of the world. Therefore, we live ordinary lives in ordinary families mixed with the general population. We're taught not to lie or cheat or steal. We do not use profanity. We're positive and happy and not afraid of life. We're willing to mourn with those that mourn and comfort those that stand in need of comfort. And to stand as witnesses to God at times and in all things and in all places. If someone is looking for a church that requires very little, this is not the one. It is not easy to be a Latter-day Saint, but in the long run, it is the only course.
16: As members of the church, we can be examples to others by the way we live our lives. Elder Quentin L. Cook shares a story of how the contents of one young woman's purse defined her as a follower of Christ.
18: When I was recently assigned to a conference in the Mission Viejo, California stake, I was touched by an account of their four-stake New Year's Eve youth dance. Following the dance, a purse was found with no outside identification. I share with you part of what Sister Monica Sedgwick, the young woman president in the Laguna Niguel stake, recorded. We didn't want to pry. This was someone's personal stuff. So we gingerly opened it and grabbed the first thing that was on top. Hopefully it would identify her. It did, but in another way. It was a For the Strength of Youth pamphlet. Wow. This told us something about her. Then we reached in for the next item, a little notebook. Surely this would give us answers, but not the kind we were expecting. The first page was a list of favorite scriptures. There were five more pages of carefully written scriptures and personal notes. The sisters immediately wanted to meet this stalwart young woman. They returned to that purse to identify its owner. They pulled out some breath mints, soap, lotion, and a brush. I loved their comments. Oh, good things come out of her mouth. She has clean and soft hands, and she takes care of herself. They eagerly awaited the next treasure. Out came a clever little homemade coin purse made from a cardboard juice carton, and there was some money in a zippered pocket. They exclaimed, "Ah, she's creative and prepared." They felt like little children on Christmas morning. What they pulled out next surprised them even more, a recipe for Black Forest chocolate cake and a note to make the cake for a friend's birthday. They almost screamed, "She's a homemaker, thoughtful and service-minded." Then yes, finally, some identification. The youth leaders said they felt greatly blessed to observe the quiet example of a young lady living the gospel. This account illustrates the commitment of our young women to church standards. It is also an example of caring, interested, dedicated young women leaders all over the world.
16: We follow Christ by obeying His commandments and seeking His direction in our lives. Elder Jeffrey R. Holland explains that we can't just do things our way. We need to do them Christ's way.
19: In the most famous sermon ever given, Jesus began by pronouncing wonderfully gentle blessings, which every one of us want to claim. Blessings promised to the poor in spirit, the pure in heart, the peacemakers, and the meek. How edifying these beatitudes are, and how soothing they are to the soul. They are true. But in the same sermon, the Savior went on, showing how increasingly straight the way of the peacemaker and the pure in heart would need to be. "Ye have heard it was said by them of old time, Thou shalt not kill," he observed. "But I say unto you, that whosoever is angry with his brother shall be in danger of the judgment. Ye have heard that it was said by them of old time, Thou shalt not commit adultery. But I say unto you, that whosoever looketh on a woman to lust after her hath committed adultery with her already in his heart." Obviously, as the path of discipleship ascends, that trail gets ever more narrow until we come to the knee-buckling pinnacle of the sermon of which Elder Christofferson just spoke, "Be ye therefore perfect, even as your Father which in heaven is perfect." What was gentle in the lowlands of initial loyalty becomes deeply strenuous and very demanding at the summit of true discipleship. Clearly, Anyone who thinks Jesus taught no-fault theology did not read the fine print in the contract. No, in matters of discipleship, the church is not a fast food outlet. We can't always have it our way. Someday, every knee shall bow and every tongue confess that Jesus is the Christ and that salvation can only come His way.
16: As we strive to become better, we can pray to know our weaknesses and how we can improve them. We may also receive loving correction from parents and leaders, as Elder D. Todd Christofferson explains.
20: If we sincerely desire and strive to measure up to the high expectations of our Heavenly Father, He will ensure that we receive all the help we need, whether it be comforting, strengthening, or chastening. If we're open to it, needed correction will come in many forms and from many sources. It may come in the course of our prayers, as God speaks to our mind and heart through the Holy Ghost. It may come in the form of prayers that are answered no, or differently than we had expected. Chastening may come as we study the Scriptures and are reminded of deficiencies, disobedience, or simply matters neglected. Correction can come through others, especially those who are God-inspired to promote our happiness. Apostles, prophets, patriarchs, bishops, and others have been put into the church today just as anciently for the perfecting of the saints, for the work of the ministry, for the edifying of the body of Christ. Perhaps some of the things said in this conference have come to you as a call to repentance or change, which, if heeded, will lift you to a higher place. We can help one another as fellow church members. It's one of the primary reasons that the Savior established a church. Even when we encounter mean-spirited criticism from persons who have little regard or love for us, it can be helpful to exercise enough meekness to weigh it and sift out anything that might benefit us. All of us can meet God's high expectations, however great or small our capacity and talent may be. Moroni affirms, "If ye shall deny yourselves of all ungodliness and love God with all your might, mind, and strength, then is Christ's grace sufficient for you, that by His grace ye may be perfect in Christ." It is a diligent, devoted effort on our part that calls forth this empowering and enabling grace, an effort that certainly includes submission to God's chastening hand and sincere, unqualified repentance. Let us pray for His love-inspired correction.
16: As we receive and act upon the correction given from Heavenly Father and leaders, we take steps towards receiving the blessings of eternal life. Elder Dallin H. Oak explains that we not only need to forsake sin and repent, but be constantly striving to improve ourselves and help others.
21: As important as it is to lose every desire for sin, eternal life requires more. To achieve our eternal destiny, we will desire and work for the qualities required to become an eternal being. For example, eternal beings forgive all who have wronged them. They put the welfare of others ahead of themselves, and they love all of God's children. If this seems too difficult, and surely it is not easy for any of us, then we should begin with a desire for such qualities and call upon our loving Heavenly Father for help with our feelings. The Book of Mormon teaches us that we should pray unto the Father with all the energy of heart, that we may be filled with this love which He hath bestowed upon all who are true followers of His Son, Jesus Christ.
16: As a Latter-day Saint youth, you may give up friends, popularity, and other cares of the world in order to live the gospel. President Thomas S. Monson testifies that your sacrifices, whatever they may be, will be worth it as you receive the blessings of the temple.
22: Why are so many willing to give so much in order to receive the blessings of the temple? Those who understand the eternal blessings which come from the temple know that no sacrifice is too great, no price is too heavy, no struggle too difficult in order to receive those blessings. There are never too many miles to travel, too many obstacles to overcome, or too much discomfort to endure. They understand that the saving ordinances received in the temple that permit us to someday return to our Heavenly Father in an eternal family relationship and to be endowed with blessings and power from on high are worth every sacrifice and every effort. Now, my young friends who are in your teenage years, always have the temple in your sights. Do nothing which will keep you from entering its doors and partaking of the sacred and eternal blessings there. I commend those of you who already go to the temple regularly to perform baptisms for the dead, arising in the very early hours of the morning, so you can participate in such baptisms before school begins. I can think of no better way to start a day.
16: Several of the apostles mentioned missionary work in their address, encouraging young men to go on missions and all youth to be examples and help others to come to Christ. You can show you are a disciple of Christ by what music you listen to, how you dress, and the kindness you show to others. In addition to being a good example, President Dieter F. Uchtdorf encourages us to talk about the gospel.
0: There are times when the Lord reveals to us things that are intended only for us. Nevertheless, in many, many cases, he entrusts a testimony of the truth to those who will share it with others. This has been the case with every prophet since the days of Adam. Even more, the Lord expects the members of his church to open their mouths at all times, declaring his gospel with the sound of rejoicing. This is not always easy. Some would rather pull a handcart across a prairie than bring up the subject of faith and religion to their friends and co-workers. They worry about how they might be perceived or how it might harm their relationship. It doesn't need to be that way, because we have a glad message to share, and we have a message of joy. With so many social media resources and a multitude of more or less useful gadgets at our disposal, sharing the good news of the gospel is easier and the effects more far-reaching than ever before. In fact, I'm almost afraid that some listening have already sent text messages like, "He's been speaking for 10 minutes and still no aviation analogy." My young friends, my dear young friends, perhaps the Lord's encouragement to open our mouths might today include, use your hands to block and text message the gospel to all the world. But please remember, all at the right time and at the right place. Brothers and sisters, with the blessings of modern technology, we can express gratitude and joy about God's great plan for his children in a way that can be heard not only around our workplace, but around the world. Sometimes a single phrase of testimony can set events in motion that affect someone's life for eternity.
16: Elder Neil L. Anderson spoke of one young man's sacrifice to go on a mission.
1: Missionary service requires sacrifice. There will always be something you leave behind when you respond to the prophet's call to serve. Those who follow the game of rugby know that the New Zealand All Blacks, a name given because of the color of their uniform, is the most celebrated rugby team ever. To be selected for the All Blacks in New Zealand would be comparable to playing for a football Super Bowl team or a World Cup soccer team, or maybe even BYU basketball. In 1961, at age 18 and holding the Aaronic priesthood, Sidney Going was becoming a star in New Zealand rugby. Because of his remarkable abilities, many thought he would be chosen the very next year for the national All Blacks rugby team. At age 19, in this critical moment of his ascending rugby career, Sid declared that he would forego rugby to serve a mission. Some called him crazy, others called him foolish. They protested that his opportunity in rugby might never come again. For Sid, it was not what he was leaving behind. It was the opportunity and responsibility ahead. He had a priesthood duty to offer 2 years of his life to declare the reality of the Lord Jesus Christ and his restored gospel. Nothing, not even a chance to play on the national team with all the acclaim it would bring, would deter him from that duty. He was called by a prophet of God to serve in the Western Canada mission. 48 years ago this month, 19-year-old Sidney Going left New Zealand to serve as a missionary for the Church of Jesus Christ of Latter-day Saints. Sid told me of an experience he had on his mission. It was evening, and he and his companion were just about to return to their apartment. They decided to visit one more family. The father let them in. Elder Going and his companion testified of the Savior. The family accepted a Book of Mormon. The father read all night. In the next week and a half, he read the entire Book of Mormon, the Doctrine and Covenants, and the Pearl of Great Price. A few weeks later, the family was baptized. A mission instead of a place on the New Zealand All Blacks team? Sid responded, "The blessing of bringing others into the gospel far outweighs anything you will ever sacrifice." You're probably wondering what happened to Sid Going following his mission. Most important, an eternal marriage to his sweetheart Colleen, 5 noble children and a generation of grandchildren. He has lived his life trusting in his Father in heaven, keeping the commandments and serving others. And rugby? After his mission, Sid Going became one of the greatest halfbacks in All Blacks history, playing for 11 seasons and serving for many years as captain of the team. How good was Sid Going? He was so good that training and game schedules were changed because he would not play on Sunday. Sid was so good, the Queen of England acknowledged his contribution to rugby. He was so good, a book was written about him entitled Super Sid. What if those honors had not come to Sid after his mission? One of the great miracles of missionary service in this church is that Sid Going and thousands just like him have not asked, "What will I get from my mission?" but rather, "What can I give?" Your mission will be a sacred opportunity to bring others to Christ and help prepare for the second coming of the Savior.
16: You can also help the church grow by serving others and showing them the pure love of Christ. Elder M. Russell Ballard.
2: Another way we can serve Heavenly Father's children is through missionary service, not only as full-time missionaries, but also as friends and neighbors. The future growth of the church will not happen through just knocking on strangers' doors. It will happen when the members, along with our missionaries, filled with the love of God and Christ, discern needs and respond to those needs in the spirit of charitable service. When we do this, brothers and sisters, the honest in heart will feel our sincerity and our love. Many will want to know more about us. Then and only then will the church expand to fill all of the earth. This cannot be accomplished by missionaries alone. but requires the interest and the service of every member. In all of our service, we need to be sensitive to the promptings of the Holy Ghost. The still, small voice will let us know who needs our help and what we can do to help them.
16: As you look for ways to serve others, talk to friends about the gospel, and seek direction in your life, the Spirit will help and guide you. Elder David A. Bednar gives instruction on the Spirit of Revelation.
3: In many of the uncertainties and challenges we encounter in our lives, God requires us to do our best, to act and not be acted upon, and to trust in Him. We may not see angels, hear heavenly voices, or receive overwhelming spiritual impressions. We may frequently press forward, hoping and praying,

0: We can walk with the confidence that God will guide our steps, and we can speak with the assurance that God will inspire our utterances. Brothers and sisters, this is in part the meaning of the scripture that declares, "Then shall thy confidence wax strong in the presence of God." As you appropriately seek for and apply unto the Spirit of revelation, I promise you will walk in the light of the Lord. Sometimes the Spirit of revelation will operate immediately and intensely, other times subtly and gradually, and often so delicately you may not even consciously recognize it. But regardless of the pattern whereby this blessing is received, the light it provides will illuminate and enlarge your soul, enlighten your understanding, and direct and protect you and your family.
1: We close this episode of For the Youth with counsel from Elder Russell M. Nelson on how to face the future with faith.
2: Why do we need such resilient faith? Because difficult days are ahead. Rarely in the future will it be easy or popular to be a faithful Latter-day Saint. Each of us will be tested. The Apostle Paul warned that in the latter days, those who diligently follow the Lord shall suffer persecution. That very persecution can either crush you into silent weakness or motivate you to be more exemplary and courageous in your daily lives. How you deal with life's trials is part of the development of your faith. Strength comes when you remember that you have a divine nature, an inheritance of infinite worth.
3: Thank you for joining us on For the Youth, as we reviewed the counsel given to us at the April 2011 General Conference. 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

0: We now present Saints, the story of the Church of Jesus Christ in the Latter Days, a new narrative history, Volume 4, sounded in every ear.
1: Chapter 8, A Matter of Saving Souls. As the new primary president in Colonia Suiza, Uruguay, Delia Rochon relied heavily on her lesson manual. The church had produced the handbook specifically for primary teachers and leaders living in the missions, and Delia prayed frequently about how best to use it. The manual had been written before the church's correlation committee had begun reviewing and simplifying all church materials, and it was 300 pages long. Still, Delia was grateful for the many ideas for activities and crafts it provided. Although the primary children were sometimes rowdy during her lessons, Delia was patient. If they misbehaved, she could always get their parents to help. When preparing primary lessons, Delia felt a duty to follow official church materials closely. One day, she came across instructions for holding an annual fund drive for the primary children's hospital in Salt Lake City. The drive, which had taken place each year since 1922, encouraged every primary child to donate pennies to help other children in need. Delia had never seen a penny before, and she knew very little about the hospital. Nor did she have to go looking for children in need. There were plenty in her primary class. But she and branch president Victor Solari felt she should still hold a penny drive for the hospital. Instead of pennies, Delia asked the children to donate vintenes, the coin with the lowest value in Uruguay. One of the parents made a little wooden collection box, which Delia hung on a wall in the meeting house. She told the primary that the money would help children who were ill, but she was careful not to put pressure on her class. She did not want them donating.

0: anything tennis they could not afford to give. Over the next few months, Delia did not look inside the little box or point out who was donating and who was not. Sometimes the children would bring in vintenes, and other times a parent would donate a few coins to support the primary. Occasionally, she would hear the clink of a coin as it was dropped inside, and the children would clap at the sound. When the mission leaders visited the Colonia Suiza branch, Delia decided to open the box. It was much fuller than she expected. When she counted the coins, the children had donated nearly $2 American. In Delia's hands, the coins felt like a fortune. More than that, she realized, the vintenes represented the faith and sacrifice of the primary children and the children's families. Each coin was a widow's mite, given with love for others and the Savior. 2 days before Christmas in 1964, Susie Towse sat nervously on a train. Her mission at the British Area Office of the Church Building Department was over. Now she was on her way back to Beverly. Her parents were glad she was finally coming home, but they were still upset that she had chosen to finish her mission against their will. She had hardly heard a word from them in 9 months. Susie did not regret her choice. Serving in the building department had brought her and hundreds of other young women and men closer to their Heavenly Father, and they returned home with stronger faith and valuable work experience. Their efforts had contributed to the completion of nearly 30 construction projects in the British Isles, including a beautiful chapel in Beverly. And more than 40 other projects were still underway. As Susie reflected on their work, a building missionary motto kept coming to mind. As we build churches, we build people. Now, with her mission over, Susie could look forward to a new chapter in her life. A year ago, mission leaders had let her and other building missionaries return home for the Christmas season. At a New Year's Eve dance, her friend and fellow branch member, Jeff Dunning, had approached her and asked her to waltz. Knowing he was a member of the branch's fellowshipping committee, she had teased him. "Jeff," she said, "you don't need to carry your fellowshipping this far." They had begun writing to each other as boyfriend and girlfriend after that, and they were engaged within a few months. Jeff had even sent her a diamond engagement ring through the mail, and the postman had knelt when he delivered it. They planned to be sealed in the London Temple after Susie's mission. But since the law required them to be married civilly, they would have a wedding ceremony in the Beverly Chapel first. At Susie's request, Jeff had visited her parents several times, hoping to soften their feelings toward her and the church. At first, Susie's mother had resisted Jeff's efforts, but she soon warmed to him. When Susie arrived in Beverly, her parents welcomed her home. But they told her they would not be attending her wedding because it was taking place in the branch meeting house. Disappointed, Susie and Jeff prayed for her parents to have a change of heart. As she adjusted to life after the mission, Susie found that her branch had changed in her absence, and not just because of the new chapel. Across Britain, missionaries were now spending more time instructing prospective converts, and they taught whole families when possible. Rapid baptisms, baseball games, and the aggressive mission goals that propelled them were gone. President McKay had continued to oppose such practices and directed local leaders to reach out to the youth affected by them, making every effort to encourage these converts to stay in the church. "They are members, and we must keep them," he declared. "It is a matter of saving souls rather than statistics. We must work with these young boys and girls." 10 days before the wedding, Susie and Jeff's prayers were answered. Susie's parents decided to attend the ceremony. Her father wanted to walk her down the aisle, and her mother agreed to organize the wedding reception in the chapel. On March 6, 1965, many of Susie's friends from the church building department came to Beverly for the wedding. A week later, Susie and Jeff traveled to the London Temple to be sealed. While they were at the temple, Susie's mother cleaned up a small home the couple had purchased for themselves in Beverly. Thinking about the challenges she had overcome, Susie remembered what her mission president had told her during those difficult days. The Lord will prepare a way. And now she knew he had. The following month, in Salt Lake City, Ruth Funk and the Committee over Adult Curriculum gathered nearly 24 leaders from various church organizations to propose a plan for teaching Relief Society, priesthood, and Sunday school classes. The proposal was the result of the committee's 3-year study of the church's past lesson plans. Committee Chair Thomas S. Monson, who had been called to the Quorum of the 12 Apostles a year and a half earlier, conducted the meeting. The All-Church Coordinating Council, which oversaw the new correlation program, had already introduced several important changes to the church. Among them was the creation of priesthood executive committees and ward councils to help local leaders serve together more effectively. In response to concerns about the stability of home and family, the Coordinating Council had also emphasized two programs, home teaching and family home evening, to strengthen gospel learning. These programs had deep roots in the church. Since the days of the Prophet Joseph Smith, ward or block teachers had regularly visited the homes of saints to tend to their spiritual and temporal well-being. The home teaching program modified this practice, asking priesthood holders to visit the homes of fellow saints every month to provide Christ-like service and to deliver a correlated message from the church. Similarly, the saints had been holding home evenings since 1915, when President Joseph F. Smith and his counselors had encouraged the saints to set aside at least one evening a month for gospel lessons and activities in the home. Now, the saints were to hold family home evening every week and use a manual the church had recently published. The church's correlated curriculum continued to face delays, however. Initially, Elder Harold B. Lee had thought the various correlation committees could produce lesson plans for all age groups by 1963, but they pushed the deadline back to 1966 in order to write lessons for the Family Home Evening program. As Elder Monson introduced the curriculum proposal to the assembled leaders, he acknowledged the challenge of producing the new lessons, especially when the organizations had generally written their own curriculum in the past. "Agreement will not come easily," he said. "We should take the instructions of the scriptures in 3 Nephi, wherein the Lord said, 'Neither shall there be disputations among you.'" During the meeting, Ruth presented the committee's plans for the women's curriculum. In drafting their proposal, the committee had consulted women in a variety of circumstances: married, unmarried, divorced, or widowed. The proposal pointed out the many pressures women faced in the modern world and emphasized their purpose in God's eternal plan. As Ruth described it, the new curriculum for women, like the curriculum for men in the church, would underscore the importance of priesthood and the role of the home as the center of gospel learning. Its main objectives were to inspire women to live and teach the gospel, provide compassionate service to others, gain practical knowledge of homemaking, and develop a sense of well-being through the teachings of Christ. In the months following the presentation, Ruth was impressed by Belle Spafford and the other Relief Society leaders who cooperated with the committee. But not everyone was enthusiastic about the coming changes. When Ruth and other committee members suggested adjustments to the curriculum, some members of the Relief Society board resisted their efforts. Ruth's belief in the need for correlation helped her persist despite these problems. She could see how correlation strengthened the church and its members. The challenge was finding a way to help skeptics of the program grasp the same vision. Around this same time, Lamar Williams was still trying to secure a permanent visa to Nigeria. He longed to fulfill his duties as the country's presiding elder, but how could he if its government refused to let him in? Since his first trip to Nigeria in 1961, he had managed to obtain only one other short-term visa, allowing him to return to the country for 2 weeks in February 1964. At that time, he and his friends Charles Agu and Dick Obot had tried to petition the government to allow missionaries in Nigeria, but the official responsible for deciding their case declined to meet with them. Lamar returned to Utah deeply frustrated by his lack of success, yet he refused to give up on his friends in West Africa. With his help, a scholarship fund was created so several Nigerian students could attend Brigham Young University. The students arrived in early 1965, and two of them, Oscar Udo and Atim Ekpenyong, joined the church. In Nigeria, meanwhile, Dick Obot learned that his worship group, known locally as the Church of Jesus Christ of Latter-day Saints, had received government recognition, suggesting some hearts in Nigeria were softening. Lamar's efforts to provide educational opportunities for Nigerian students, along with the ongoing lobbying of his friends in Nigeria, did not go unnoticed. Although the Nigerian government still refused to grant him a permanent visa, he received another short-term travel visa in August 1965. With President McKay's blessing, Lamar returned to Nigeria in October. After arriving in Lagos, Lamar met with a lawyer who was optimistic about securing both a permanent visa and church recognition. 2 days later, Lamar spoke with about a dozen communications officials about the church. He then flew to Enugu, the capital of Nigeria's eastern region, and spent time with its minister of state, who declined to drink coffee, tea, or alcohol in Lamar's presence out of respect for his beliefs. Everywhere Lamar went, strangers asked him if they could become members of the church. Lamar assured them that if the church were established in their nation, they could be baptized. One Sunday, over 400 people gathered to hear him speak. On November 6th, a visit to the premier's office in Enugu resulted in a 90-day extension to Lamar's visa, and a government official began the paperwork necessary to register the church in Nigeria. Lamar returned to his hotel room with good reason to be cheerful. After years of roadblocks and runarounds, the permission he needed to begin the work might finally be granted. Then he heard a knock at the door. The private secretary of the Minister of State had a telegram for him from church headquarters. "Discontinue negotiations in Nigeria," it read. "Return home immediately." It was signed by the First Presidency, with no further explanation attached. At the time Lamar Williams left Nigeria, Giuseppe Oliva was living in Palermo, Italy, trusting in the promise that the church would one day come to the city. A century earlier, missionaries had tried to establish the church in Italy, but their efforts were short-lived. Many of their converts were Waldensian Protestants from northwest Italy who emigrated to Utah before missionaries withdrew from the country in the 1860s. Giuseppe was not one to sit still and wait for missionaries to return, however. Soon after arriving from Argentina, she began sharing the gospel with her relatives, neighbors, and friends. Some people were put off by her enthusiasm, and they would shut their doors in her face or demand that she leave their homes. But one day, one of her brothers, Antonino Giurentano, asked why she was not attending Catholic Mass. When she told him about the church, Joseph Smith, and the Book of Mormon, he became intrigued. He had spent several years visiting different churches but felt unsatisfied by them. After that, Giuseppe talked to him about the restored gospel almost every day. Much to her joy, he soon asked to be baptized, but without any missionaries in Sicily, there was no one who could perform the ordinance. At the time, the Swiss mission oversaw Italy and several neighboring countries, and the missionary force was spread thin. Although there were some small congregations on American military bases in Italy, the church had only recently received approval to preach the gospel in the country. The 30 or 40 missionaries serving in Italy were mostly in the north, far from Giuseppe and Antonino's island. Still, Antonino wrote to the mission headquarters, and in return, mission president Rendell Mabee sent him some church literature and a copy of the Book of Mormon. Then, on the evening of November 22, 1965, Giuseppe was startled by an unexpected visit from her brother. Antonino told her that two men from the church had finally come. Giuseppe rounded up her husband and son, and they followed Antonino back to his home. One of the visitors, Giuseppe discovered, was President Mabee. He was a tall, cheerful American who did not speak Italian. The other visitor was Vincenzo Di Francesca, an elderly Italian Latter-day Saint who happened to live on the island some 4 hours away. In 1910, Vincenzo had found a coverless copy of the Book of Mormon while training to be a Protestant minister in New York City. He read it eagerly and embraced its message of Jesus Christ. Sometimes he even preached from the book, and upon returning to Italy, he learned more about the church and made contact with it. After years of waiting for someone with priesthood authority to come to Sicily, he was baptized at long last in 1951. Giuseppe and her family talked with Vincenzo and President Mabee for several hours. Then the mission president concluded that Antonino was ready for baptism. Early the next morning, Giuseppe, Antonino, President Mabee, and Vincenzo purchased some white clothes and took a taxi to a quiet bay up the coast where they could hold the service. A small cove provided a dressing room, and rocks along the shore offered a place for Vincenzo to sit and act as witness for the baptism. President Mabee and Antonino hobbled hand in hand over the beach's small, sharp rocks. Battling the cold and rough waves, President Mabee spoke the baptismal prayer and lowered Antonino into the water. The men then returned to shore and changed into dry clothes, and Vincenzo confirmed Antonino a member of the church. Joy and love filled Giuseppe's heart as she watched the service. Later, she sent an emotional letter to her daughter Maria, who was still living in Argentina. Antonino had joined the church, she exclaimed. He was the first person baptized since she returned to Palermo.
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3: How can I strengthen my testimony of the prophet? General Conference can help us strengthen our testimonies of living prophets. In the book of Helaman, the prophet Samuel the Lamanite testifies of Jesus Christ and gives warnings and invitations to the Nephites. See Helaman chapters 13 to 14. In our day, we also have the opportunity to listen to timely warnings from our prophet and other church leaders. Heeding their invitations helps us follow the covenant path. General Conference is a perfect chance to hear the latest words from our inspired leaders and draw closer to Jesus Christ. Here are some ways you might consider using General Conference to enhance your testimony of living prophets. 1. Before General Conference, prayerfully ponder why having a prophet is important to you. Consider praying to receive confirmation from the Spirit that the current president of the church is God's prophet, seer, and revelator on the earth today. Knowing by revelation that there is a living prophet on the earth changes everything. 2. Research what it means to support and sustain the prophet and general authorities. As their names are presented in General Conference for a sustaining vote, you can participate in sustaining them. 3. By the power of the Holy Ghost, you may know the truth of all things. Moroni chapter 10, verse 5. As you listen to the messages from church leaders, pay attention to the Spirit testifying that their words are true. 4. One of the prophet's main roles is to testify of Jesus Christ and teach us to look upon the Son of God with faith. See Helaman chapter 8, verses 13 to 16. You might want to note what the prophet and the other speakers teach about the Savior. 5. Through President Russell M. Nelson, we have received countless invitations and have been promised glorious blessings if we will center our lives on our Savior. Consider making a list of the invitations extended by the prophet and other speakers during conference. Refer back to that list to help you strive to become more like Christ. 6. Remember President Nelson's invitation. I exhort you to study the messages of this conference frequently, even repeatedly, during the next 6 months. As you listen to or read the messages again, mark things that stand out to you. 7. President Nelson invites us to seek and expect miracles. As you obey the prophet's counsel and make changes in your life, pay attention to the blessings you receive and the miracles you see. See Helaman chapter 16, verses 4 to 5. As you follow these steps to develop your testimony of a prophet, seer, and revelator, draw on your faith in Jesus Christ and a loving Heavenly Father. God has lovingly given us prophets to guide us back to Him. Prophets who act as His mouthpiece to reveal His will to the world. See Doctrine and Covenants, section 1, verse 38, section 21, verses 5 through 6. If we choose to follow His servant's counsel, we choose to follow Him. This voice was created using artificial intelligence.
4: We now present President Thomas S. Monson, speaking at the 185th Semiannual General Conference of The Church of Jesus Christ of Latter-day Saints.
5: My beloved brethren, how good it is to be with you once again. We've been inspired this evening by the words which we've heard. I pray that I too will be guided in what I say. My message to you tonight is straightforward. It is this: keep the commandments. God's commandments are not given to frustrate or to become obstacles to our happiness. Just the opposite is true. He who created us and who loves us perfectly knows just what we need and when we need it in order to obtain the greatest happiness possible. He's provided us with guidelines, which if we follow them, will see us safely through this treacherous mortal journey. We remember the words of the familiar hymn, "Keep the commandments. In this there is safety. In this there is peace." Close quote. Our Heavenly Father loves us enough to say, "Thou shalt not lie, thou shalt not steal, thou shalt not commit adultery, thou shalt love thy neighbor as thyself," and so on. We know the commandments. He understands that when we keep the commandments, our lives will be happier, more fulfilling, and less complicated. Our challenges and problems will be easier to bear, and we will receive His promised blessings. While He gives us laws and commandments, He also allows us to choose whether to accept them or to reject them. Our decisions in this regard will determine our destiny. I'm confident that each of us has as his ultimate goal life everlasting in the presence of our Heavenly Father and His Son, Jesus Christ. It's an imperative, therefore, for us to make choices throughout our lives that will lead us to this great goal. We know, however, that the adversary is committed to our failure. He and his hosts are relentless in their efforts to thwart our righteous desires. They represent a grave and constant threat to our eternal salvation unless we are also relentless in our determination and efforts to achieve our goal. The Apostle Peter warns us, be vigilant, because your adversary, the devil, as a roaring lion, walketh about, seeking whom he may devour. Close quote. Although there is no time in our lives when we see exempt from temptation, you young men are at an age when you may be particularly vulnerable. Teenage years are often years of insecurity, of feeling as though you don't measure up, of trying to find your place with your peers, and of trying to fit in. You may be tempted to lower your standards and follow the crowd in order to be accepted by those you desire to have as your friends. Please be strong and be alert to anything that would rob you of the blessings of eternity. The choices you make here and now are forever important. We read in 1 Corinthians, and I quote, "There are so many kinds of voices in the world," close quote. "We're surrounded by persuasive voices, beguiling voices, belittling voices, sophisticated voices, and confusing voices." I might add that these are loud voices. I admonish you to turn the volume down and to be influenced instead by that still, small voice which will guide you to safety. Remember that one with authority places hands on your head after you're baptized, confirming you a member of the church and saying, "Receive the Holy Ghost." Open your hearts, even your very souls, to the sound of that special voice which testifies of truth. As the prophet Isaiah promised, "Thine ears shall hear a word saying, this is the way, walk ye in it." May we ever be in tune that we might hear this comforting, guiding voice which will keep us safe. Disregard for the commandments has opened the way for what I consider to be the plagues of our day. They include the plague of permissiveness, the plague of pornography, the plague of drugs, the plague of abortion, to name just a few. The scriptures tell us, and I quote, that the adversary is the founder of all these things, close quote. We know that he is the father of all lies, to deceive and to blind men. I plead with you to avoid anything that will deprive you of your happiness here in mortality and eternal life in the world to come. With his deceptions and lies, the adversary will lead you down a slippery slope to your destruction if you allow him to do so. You will likely be on that slippery slope before you even realize that there's no way to stop. You've heard the message of the adversary. He cunningly calls, just this once won't matter. Everyone is doing it. Don't be old-fashioned. Times have changed. It can't hurt anyone. Your life is yours to live. The adversary knows us, and he knows the temptations which will be difficult for us to ignore. How vital it is that we exercise constant vigilance in order to avoid giving in to such lies and temptations. Great courage will be required as we remain faithful and true amid the ever-increasing pressures and insidious influences with which we're surrounded and which distort the truth, tear down the good and the decent, and attempt to substitute the man-made philosophies of the world. Commandments have been written by man than to change them by inclination or legislation or by any other means would be the prerogative of man. The commandments, however, were God-given. Using our agency, we can set them aside. We cannot, however, change them, just as we cannot change the consequences which come from disobeying and breaking them. May we realize that our greatest happiness in this life will come as we follow God's commandments and obey His laws. I love the words found in Isaiah chapter 32, verse 13, and I quote, "The work of righteousness shall be peace, and the effect of righteousness, quietness and assurance forever," close quote. Such peace, such assurance can come only through righteousness. We cannot allow ourselves the slightest bit of leeway in dealing with sin. We cannot allow ourselves to believe that we can participate just a little in disobeying the commandments of God. For the sin can grab us with an iron hand from which it excruciatingly be painful to free ourselves. The addictions which can come from drugs, alcohol, pornography, and immorality are real and are nearly impossible to break without great struggle and much help. If any of you has stumbled in his journey, I assure you that there is a way back. The process is called repentance. Although the path is difficult, your eternal salvation depends on it. What could be more worthy of your efforts? I plead with you to determine right here and now to take the steps necessary to fully repent. The sooner you do so, the sooner you will be able to experience the peace and the quietness and the assurance spoken of by Isaiah. A short while ago, I heard the testimony of a woman who, with her husband, stayed and then strayed from the path of safety, breaking commandments, and in the process nearly destroying their family. When each of them could finally see through the thick haze of addiction and recognize how unhappy their lives had become, as well as much they were hurting their loved ones, they began to change. The repentance process felt slow and was at times painful, but with the help of priesthood leaders, along with help from family and loyal friends, they made their way back. I share with you a portion of this sister's testimony of the healing power of repentance, end quote. How does someone go from being one of the lost sheep and gripped by sin to to this peace and happiness we now feel. How does that happen? The answer is because of a perfect gospel, a perfect son, and his sacrifice for me. Where there was darkness, there's now light. Where there was despair and pain, there is joy and hope. We've been infinitely blessed by the change that can come only through repentance, made possible by the atonement of Jesus Christ. Our Savior died to provide you and me that blessed gift. Despite the fact that the path is difficult, the promise is real. Said the Lord to those who repent, though your sins be as scarlet, they shall be as white as snow, and I will remember them no more. Throughout our lives, we'll need to nurture strong testimonies by studying the scriptures and by praying and by pondering the truths of the gospel of Jesus Christ. When firmly planted, our testimonies of the gospel of the Savior and of our Heavenly Father will influence all that we do. I testify that all of us are beloved sons of our Father in heaven, sent to earth at this day and time for a purpose and given the priesthood of God so that we can serve others and perform God's work here upon the earth. We've been commanded to live our lives so that we remain worthy to possess that priesthood. My brethren, may we keep the commandments. Wonderful and glorious are the rewards which are in store for us if we do. May this be our blessing, I pray, in the name of Jesus Christ, our Savior and our Redeemer. Amen.
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7: Today, we are joined with two members of the Primary General Presidency, Sister Jean A. Stevens. Welcome.
8: Thank you. It's nice to be here.
7: Oh, it's great to have you. And Sister Cheryl A. Esplin.
9: Thank you.
7: It's so nice to have you both here. My name is Matthew O. Richardson. I'm second counselor in the Sunday School General Presidency. And today we will be talking about worshiping in the home with children. And I think that this is a great topic. I think it's a topic where many families are wanting to do what's right. They're seeking to do what they can, and yet they run into challenges and they are wondering, how can we make family home evening, for example, more effective and more of a worshipful experience? How can we improve in our family prayers, scripture studies, and other ways in our home? So we're talking with the experts here dealing with young children from the Primary General Presidency, and I am just ready and anxious to learn all of the great secrets.
8: I'm not sure there are secrets to it, but there can be helpful things, I think, that help us to improve our worship in the home so that it really has a good effect upon our families and drawing us closer together and feeling love for one another and the spirit in our homes.
7: You know, that's good, and I feel comfort in that, is I think so many people think there are secrets, or there's the three magical things that you do and you'll have bliss and people will be singing Kumbaya and in family home evening and swaying to there is beauty all around. If only we could discover the three magic secrets. Mm-hmm. And I like what you're saying is this is a discovery process and mm-hmm. there are principles that can drive our practices. And I think that when our practices are helping those principles come to pass, good things will always happen. Sometimes, for example, I think we look at family prayer as a checklist item rather than an opportunity to be able to pray together, to gather our faith together as a family. So we miss the principle of faith-filled families with the practice of a family prayer. Does that make sense?
9: Yes.
8: Yes. I was talking to my daughter just the other day, and she was talking about their family prayers in the morning, and she said they have started letting their children, asking their children if there were things they were concerned or worried about that day. And to hear young children praying for each other, she said, is the sweetest experience you can imagine. And it draws their family close together. They feel united and feel their love for one another. And she said, just that simple thing of saying, are there things you are worried about? And it changes their family prayers from just, we've got to do it and get it done, to something that really matters to them.
7: So they're praying for each other. Mm-hmm. That's nice.
9: And then right along with that is, I have knelt in prayer with my grandchildren and had my son or one of my daughters-in-law talk to their children at the end of the day as they're kneeling in family prayer or personal prayer, and having the children stop and think about, what are you grateful for today? What are some of the things that happened today that blessed you and that made you happy and that you're grateful for?
7: You know, this is so important, I think, as I'm listening to you talk about this, is the role of parenting is not simply to conduct an event. But as you were talking, I couldn't help but think it's to lead and to guide. There's the I am a child of God coming moment. Lead me, guide me, walk, pray beside me, worship beside me, teach me, you know, all that I must do is, I think of as a missionary, we teach individuals, here's how you pray. And we do that. And with children, sometimes I think that we just take for granted that they're going to know to be able to what they should say, how they should frame that. But I like these ideas of talking before prayers, of priming, helping this discussion. What a great teaching tool for parents.
9: And then that consistency.
7: Oh.
9: I've just, you know, I remember in my home growing up, every morning I remember kneeling around our kitchen table as a family in family prayer, starting every day. I remember every night kneeling in the living room as a family, closing the day with prayer.
7: Oh, that's so important. As a matter of fact, I don't want to get emotional over this, but as you were speaking, I remember as a missionary when things were difficult, learning a language, and people were not just clamoring to come join the gospel, and we were rejected day after day, and wondering if I'd be able to pull through. And so many times in my missionary experience, I knew I could do this because I knew my family was praying for me. I knew that for a fact. And you know how I knew that? Is what you were saying, is because I had older brothers serving missions, and every day my family gathered no matter what. And I knew that they were doing that for me. And I drew upon that strength from my childhood days of knowing that those prayers were being offered. Yes, I love that. I appreciate you sharing that.
8: The prayers we have in our families often have great effects many years later that we didn't realize were going to happen. I think so often of sweet experiences I had in prayer with my mother, and those come back to bless my life still and help me know of our Heavenly Father's love. It's a powerful experience that really continues on for many more years than you think.
7: Well, I agree. As a matter of fact, I can't help but think of the great blessings, as I've already mentioned, in my own life. Here's an interesting thought. As one of the great privileges and cherished moments of my parenting was raising my children in prayer, kneeling by a bedside with young children, teaching them to pray. I look back as a father, that's some of my most cherished experiences in going in and praying with my children in those early stages. What's your thoughts on that?
9: You know, that's really where I learned the language of prayer as a child. That's where I learned the language of prayer. That's where I learned that I could kneel and pray to my Heavenly Father and seek guidance and seek comfort. And then I helped my children with that pattern, and now I see them helping their children in that same pattern.
7: That's good.
8: I'm thinking about an experience I had as a young mom with my oldest little boy. He was just about 2 at the time. And we had lost a library book, you know, and you think, oh, that's not a big deal. But I remember so vividly, we had looked everywhere, couldn't find it, and kneeling down and offering a prayer with him at my side that somehow we'd be able to find that book to return it. It was due. And within minutes, I had this impression to look again under the couch where I had already looked. And I had him help me, and we moved the couch out from the wall, and there was the book.
7: Oh, sweet.
8: And so as a little tiny boy, he knew that we could pray to Heavenly Father and speak to him and receive answers. And I think that is an important thing, even for children when they're very, very young, to connect with our Heavenly Father and establish that pattern of communication and a relationship with him.
9: Do you know, I remember when one of my oldest sons was in college. He came home and he asked, Mom, have you seen my wallet? And I said, have you prayed about it? Because I always think it's a scary thing when you've lost a wallet. And he said, oh, Mom, I don't think Heavenly Father really cares about what, you know, where he has a much more important things to be concerned about than where my wallet is. And so we looked around a little bit, and he left and went back to, he was living off campus somewhere, and he thought maybe he just left it at home. And then a few days later, he came back, and I asked him if he had found his wallet, and he said no. And as we started talking about it, he thought, oh, one more place he could look. And he ran out to look in his car, and he came back in just triumphantly. He had found his wallet, and he said, Mom, I didn't even need to bother Heavenly Father about it. And I just said, I know, but I have.
7: Oh, that's great.
9: And he always said, he wrote in his journal, that that was a great lesson, that no matter what the situation, you can kneel and pray.
7: Let's shift gears a little bit to another aspect of worshiping within home, family scripture study. This is a great blessing to families. I'm convinced of that, that families who study the scriptures will be inspired. I think of what we learned from the Book of Mormon, where when we read the scriptures, they will tell you all things that you should do. And then, of course, later on in the few verses later, then it talks about that the Holy Ghost will show you what to do. And when you combine those two together, there's power. And families can use that power. So when we talk about scripture study with children, this can be a challenge for some families. How do we engage younger children, or when we have multiple ages in scripture study? What are some ideas that you've either come across, experienced, or suggestions that you might give families in situations like that?
8: It seems like when children are very young, if you can help them to open a book and to follow along, or to say a word and let them follow after and say that word, or say a phrase and let them repeat the phrase so that they're engaged in it rather than just sitting and being expected to listen for long periods of time, it helps them to be excited about it and to have opportunities to see what, you know, to be a part of the experience. And as they grow in their age and maturity levels, they can be more and more involved and contribute more and more so that they are really a part of the scripture study. Of course, there's a million ways to do that. And
7: that's a good point.
8: And there's not one right way
7: to help children read
8: the scriptures. And I think it changes over time as the children grow in age and everything. They, you know, one way that works really well doesn't work in another month. And so you kind of have to be open and to seeking revelation and seeking the Lord's Spirit to direct you in how you do it, so that your family practices can change to meet the children's abilities and ages and, you know, where they are.
7: That might be the most important part there, is the what you were just saying there, to sum that, where you said there are many different ways, but when you start to look at it, there is a common principle for all of us. And that is, I like the engagement part. We need to find ways to engage that might be done in different age groups and in different ways. But the real thing we're trying to do is engage and let them be part of this experience. That's really good.
9: I remember reading about a family that said, you know, we wanted to have family scripture study. We tried to have it, but it just never seemed to work out until they decided that they were going to make it a habit and that they were going to read something every day, no matter how, even if it was only one verse. They could read 10 pages, but at least one verse every day. And then they would record how many consecutive days they did this.
7: Oh, that's good.
9: And they said just doing that made all the difference. And they were able to develop a family habit of reading the scriptures.
7: You know, I think that that's like health. People say, I want to be in better health. And so I tried it and it's just not working out for me. I did it yesterday and it just didn't work out for me. But those who stick to improving their health or any element, spirituality, I like what you're saying, is as they make that a habit, it becomes part of them. And they actually, in my experience, they grow into it and it grows into them and they learn to adjust because it's, this is who we are and this is what we do.
9: Well, and I thought it was interesting as I read that story, I think it was out of the Ensign that I read it, this father was telling this experience and he was telling how one night both he and his wife had to be away at meetings. And when they came home, the wife reported that the 8-year-old and 10-year-old had read to the younger children.
7: Oh, that's so nice.
9: Because it had become such a habit in their family.
7: That is so nice.
8: I think one of the things that can add to our scripture study is to think about it and talk about it with our children after we've read a verse or two so that you can apply what you're learning really to gospel living in your own life. And it helps children, I think, to really connect with the scriptures when you talk about what would that mean, and not just always talking at them, but encouraging their responses with open-ended questions so that, you know, you can accept and appreciate what they say and see what it means in their own lives and hearts and carry on a conversation that brings the scriptures really to life in your own family.
7: I'm so happy you said that. I'm feeling much better about myself. Our family is notorious for not covering very many scriptures in our family scripture study, and we try to align it with when we've had children in different primary settings, in Sunday school settings or seminary settings, and try to read along. And we are always so far behind because it becomes more of a discussion experience where we get a few verses and then talk a lot. And I'm glad you said that, because it's really been a great experience for us, is making these scriptures part of us.
9: Well, and then also, if we would use the scriptures to help solve problems and go to the scriptures and what do the prophets say? What do the prophets say about the Sabbath day? You know, and help take our children there for solutions to their personal problems.
7: Oh, that's great.
8: It can also really be something that brings the Spirit in your family and in your lives. I remember reading a story about a family, I think it was in the Ensign as well, about they were reading and started reading. They were reading about the Savior's atoning sacrifice. And the father pretty much could hardly read a word. And he asked a child to read, and the child couldn't read either because they both had this feeling about it. And then another child thought they would chime in and start reading, and pretty soon the whole family was having a sweet experience of really feeling an appreciation for the Savior that was really prompted by their scripture reading and where they felt the Spirit in their life and home.
7: That's so good. You know, Sister Stevens, when you're saying that, I think that is so important. It is an opportunity to fill the Spirit together. All of these are elements to fill the Spirit together. Ironically, at least sometimes in my experience with parenting, is when we gather our family together to have these experiences which will bless and edify and inspire us, the initial going is sometimes a bit rough. Okay, it's time for family night. Oh, no, not family night. How long is this going to take? I have homework. It's time for family prayers. He's touching me, you know, kind of a thing. And ironically, as a parent, sometimes when we try to do the most meaningful things together in our worship as a family, that initial stage can be a little bit rough. In my experience, it's you need to persevere through the initial stage, and things do come together. And if we're not willing to persevere, we miss the experiences like you're talking mm-hmm. about of filling the Spirit.
8: One of the great blessings of starting young with these, you know, practices in your own home is that usually children love when they're little to have family home evening. They are so excited. And so it helps to set a pattern and set a tone in your home if you can start when they're young. Of course, it's never too late.
7: That's
8: it's
7: right.
8: It's always important to try, no matter what stage our family is, and to, as you say, persevere and make it meaningful.
9: And then if we discuss as a family the promised blessings for doing these things, I remember hanging on my fridge some promises that Elder Romney said that would happen if we read our scriptures faithfully every day. And I hung those on my fridge, and that was one of the reasons that I was so determined to be consistent with
7: That's
9: my
7: so
9: children.
7: That's excellent. What I'd like to do is talk a little bit about family home evening and how we might be able to make that a meaningful opportunity to worship together, especially with children. What's the first thing that pops in your mind about meaningful family home evening with children? What
9: pops in? Engaging them.
7: Okay, good, good.
8: Children can teach beautiful family home evening lessons. And when they prepare it, of course, they learn the most. It does a lot of things to have children teach. They love teaching and teaching, and they can do it well. I heard a little boy the other day say this. This was very interesting. We were talking about family home evenings, and he said, he was about 10 years old, and he said, you know, when I prepare lessons and I teach, I am learning how to teach as a missionary. And I thought that was pretty insightful for a young boy himself to think of that. And he welcomed the opportunity, and he loved it. So if we give children opportunities and don't always feel like it has to be the parent doing all the teaching and the children doing all the listening, that when it's a child directing it as well. And we have wonderful resources and materials to help them.
7: That's good.
8: The nursery manual teaches the doctrine beautifully in a way a child can take it and just

0: And we do all these little things that we do, but it's not age limited, and it's not limited in any way, shape, or form. So if you are 3 years old and it's time for lesson, it's your turn to do lesson, because they can do that and they can do all of these things. And it's been really a wonderful thing to be able to be taught by and taught with children of all ages.
1: As children teach, then they see some of the elements of cooperation that it requires, and they learn about that too, you know?
0: That's good. That is so good. When we talk about family home evening, what are some ways that they can participate to make it meaningful? We talked about lessons, et cetera. Other specific helps that you've learned in your experience that help children engage in that process, or things that we can do to help them to gain the confidence to be part of family home evenings?
2: We just have so many resources that are helpful. That gospel art kit where they can take a picture and talk about a principle that goes along with the picture, but...
0: So using visuals is an important part with younger children. I think that that's a good
2: connector. And that's what's so wonderful about this new nursery manual. It wasn't written just to teach nursery children. It was created with the idea that it could be used in a home and used for home evening and let the children teach. And it has many visuals that they can use right there in the manual. And
0: you know, that's so good to know, because I think in some cases, parents wouldn't even know to think about using a nursery manual to help implement that process in a family home evening. That's a good tidbit to know.
1: I was a part of a wonderful family home evening one time when I was out of town visiting one of my married children, and they had such a great idea for their family home evening. The children and the parents were all part of making a video, and it was so fun. They reenacted one of the Book of Mormon stories about the story of going to get the brass plates from Laban. And, you know, everybody took a part, and it taught the children in such an engaging way, and they were so excited about it. And then they had that, they made this video, and so they had it to look at over and over. And remember when we were only, you know, this old, and we made this video, and look, you were Laban, and you know.
0: That is so fun.
1: It made family home evening and the scriptures come to life, where they really learned from it. And
0: you know, that is so good.
2: And here again is the joy of being together, the feelings of love and unity that it can create.
0: When you were speaking, I was thinking of a silly thing that we've done in our family over the years, especially when our children were younger. We would capture often on videotape just family home evenings in general of them teaching a little lesson, and not anything what someone might say is grand or special, but it was just their turn. So we have our children teaching family home evening lessons at the age of 3, 5, 7, 12, 17, and it has been a treasure to be able to see individuals growing within the gospel and experience. And the thing I like about that when you're bringing is it's a reliving experience, but it's also the connector again. And it's a great reminder that this is who we are and what we've done.
2: You know what's so fun too is children love it. And so they clamor for us to have home evening, have family prayer. They love the feeling that it brings into our homes. And so they're often the ones that remind us that we need to have it.
0: I like what I'm hearing, and I'm learning so much. I like to hear different ideas. As was mentioned, there's so many ways to do this. And I think that there is no shame to learn from others. As a matter of fact, I am a professed gleaner. I have spent my life gleaning things from marriage to families, from other people, and saying, I like that. I don't like that. I like that. How can we adopt that to fit within our family needs? And I just love to hear different ideas. One thing that I learned was actually in General Conference. And so some people say, well, you don't learn about Family Home Evening in General Conference. Actually, you're always learning about Family Home Evening in General Conference. And it was, I was doing some studying on General Conference, and Marion D. Hanks talked about the importance of bearing testimony to your families. I thought of my own experiences. Rarely did I ever hear my siblings bear their testimony unless it was in a sacrament meeting or if they were in similar age for youth group experiences. And I grew up in a family with 7 children, which meant that the outer, you know, age limits that weren't close to mine, I hardly ever heard them bear their testimony. He encouraged that we did that. And so as part of our family home evenings, we have our lesson and we go through articles of faith. One of them is a testimony. And to be quite honest, that has been one of the greatest things that I've learned in our family, is making that part of our family. That's where we taught our children to bear their testimony, was in family home evening rather than at the pulpit whispering in their ears. Not that that's anything wrong with that, but it's been a sweet experience to share testimony each week. So in my case, as we still have four members in our home at the time, every 4 weeks, it's my job to bear my testimony.

0: testimony to my family, and vice versa. It's been a wonderful experience.
1: And that almost brings that idea of a second and third witness,
0: you know,
1: as our children can hear more than one witness, you know.
0: That's good.
1: It strengthens them.
2: Extended families can add to that. And I am thinking of an experience that was outside the walls of our home, but certainly a family experience. We happened to be in Palmyra together with the grandparents of, you know, our family and aunts and uncles. And as we shared testimony in that sacred setting, we all talked about later how each other's testimonies kind of became woven together with our own. And experiences they shared there just became a part of us. And that happens in families when you hear each other's testimonies. It strengthens your own and kind of becomes a part of your own.
0: That's so good. As a matter of fact, I can't help but think of how technology weaves into these possibilities mm-hmm. with family home evening. I know of families who hold family home evening with extended family through technology means like a Skype experience mm-hmm. where they have this. Granted, they have different ranges, different ages, but there is something about weaving those experiences together in worship as a family.
1: Mm-hmm. I've heard of fathers that are away in the military and will call and have, you know, experiences with their family.
0: We are short on time, like always, when we talk about good topics, but there's one thing I wanted to get your input on and your ideas. What do you do when you have family worship experiences and you have interruptions? Case in point, friends that are happen to be over at the house and it's time for family prayer, or you have people who are visiting and it's Monday night and you would have your family home evening. Any thoughts on that? What do you do with that?
2: I don't mind saying, would you like to join us? Because if there are children in your home that sometimes don't have that opportunity in their own home, what a beautiful experience to include them so they have a vision of what can be in their lives if they want it, you know, and live for it. And if people don't include them, then how would they ever know?
0: That's good.
2: You know, if other families don't include them.
1: You know, we had several of our children had friends who they were the youngest in their family, and their parents had already raised all these children, and by the end, you know, you kind of let up a little bit. And we often had some of these children that would come over, and they joined us for family dinner and our family activities often. And then it was a great way for them to learn.
2: I was thinking when our youngest son was in high school, I can still see in my mind's eye his friends come over and say, well, Sister Stevens, what are we having for family home evening tonight? And just a whole group of them would come on Monday night. And it was perfect for us because he often thought he had a lot of one-on-one parenting when he was the only one left at home. And so to include his friends in our family home evening and family prayer was really a choice experience for all of us. We loved it.
1: We heard a cute experience yesterday where a wolf leader had a family home evening so that some of these little members of her wolf den could all experience a family home evening because many of them didn't have it in their homes.
0: That is such a great idea. I think that that's a wonderful element. If the gospel is part of us, it's who we are, it really enlightens us, then we carry on, don't we? And in different ways of helping others be enlightened as well. I love that idea. And I've always been similar to what you are expressing here is this is what we do. It's time for family prayers. If you're in our home, you're a Richardson. So please kneel down with us and we will embrace you. We even have family hugs afterwards and we hug everybody and some are a little overwhelmed. But actually, I think that they really are embraced by the opportunity to be connectors because that's really what the gospel does is it connects families and our worship connects families in the gospel of Jesus Christ. And that's really the great blessing.
1: And worship really becomes more than an event. Like you say, it's the things we do, the things we are.
0: That's so good. As a matter of fact, I can't help but think of my 3-year-old granddaughter who's been living with us for the last few months. She will ask on a Tuesday, is tonight family night? No, that was last night, sweetie. Oh, okay. And then the next day is tonight family night. When can we have family prayers? And I'm thinking, something right is happening here, where it is not just an event, but it's something that we joyfully engage in. But that's the gospel of Jesus Christ, is joyful engagement in every aspect, from our personal lives to our family lives, whether we're children or adults, I think. Well, it's been a privilege to spend time with you today and to learn from you. I am grateful for the things that are taught within general conferences, church meetings. You mentioned several times there's so many resources to help families, whether that's on LDS.org to help us in that situation, nursery manuals, primary manuals, every resource we can find to help children to be guided in the gospel. You are truly a blessing to the church, your own families, and especially to me, and we are grateful. This has been Gospel Solutions for Families, as we have talked with members from the Primary General Presidency. Thank you for joining us on this important topic.
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4: Love is the very essence of the gospel. 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

0: Jesus the Christ by James E. Talmadge, read by Bradley Ross. Chapter 17, The Sermon on the Mount. At some time very near that of the ordination of the 12, Jesus delivered a remarkable discourse which, in reference to the place where it was given, has come to be known as the Sermon on the Mount. Matthew presents an extended account occupying 3 chapters of the first gospel. Luke gives a briefer synopsis. Circumstantial variations appearing in the 2 records are of minor importance. It is the sermon itself to which we may profitably devote attention. Luke introduces in different parts of his writing many of the precious precepts given as parts of the sermon, recorded as a continuous discourse in the gospel written by Matthew. In our present study, we shall be guided principally by Matthew's account. Some portions of this comprehensive address were expressly directed to the disciples, who had been or would be called to the apostleship, and in consequence be required to renounce all their worldly interests for the labors of the ministry. Other parts were and are of general application. Jesus had ascended the mountainside, probably to escape the crowds that thronged him in or near the towns. The disciples gathered about him, and there he sat and taught them. The Beatitudes. The opening sentences are rich in blessing, and the first section of the discourse is devoted to an explanation of what constitutes genuine blessedness. The lesson, moreover, is made simple and unambiguous by specific application. Each of the blessed being assured of recompense and reward in the enjoyment of conditions directly opposite to those under which he had suffered. The blessings particularized by the Lord on this occasion have been designated in literature of later time as the Beatitudes. The poor in spirit are to be made rich as rightful heirs of the kingdom of heaven. The mourner shall be comforted, for he shall see the divine purpose in his grief, and shall again associate with the beloved ones of whom he has been bereft. The meek, who suffer spoliation rather than shepherdize their souls in contention, shall inherit the earth. Those that hunger and thirst for the truth shall be fed in rich abundance. They that show mercy shall be judged mercifully. The pure in heart shall be admitted to the very presence of God. The peacemakers, who try to save themselves and their fellows from strife, shall be numbered among the children of God. They shall suffer persecution for the sake of righteousness, shall inherit the riches of the eternal kingdom. To the disciples the Lord spake directly, "Blessed are ye when men shall revile you and persecute you, and shall say all manner of evil against you falsely for my sake. Rejoice and be exceedingly glad, for great is your reward in heaven, for so persecuted they the prophets which were before you." It is evident that the specified blessings and the happiness comprised therein are to be realized in their fullness only beyond the grave, though the joy that comes from the consciousness of right living brings, even in this world, a rich return. An important element in this splendid elucidation of the truly blessed state is the implied distinction between pleasure and happiness. Mere pleasure is at best but fleeting. Happiness is abiding, for it is the recollection thereof is joy renewed. Supreme happiness is not an earthly attainment. The promised fullness of joy lies beyond death and the resurrection. While man exists in this mortal state, he needs some of the things of the world. He must have food and clothing and provision for shelter. And besides these bare necessities, he may righteously desire for the facilities of education, the incidentals of advancing civilization, and the things that are conducive to refinement and culture. Yet all of these are but aids to achievement, not the end to attain which man was made mortal. The Beatitudes are directed to the duties of mortal life as a preparation for a greater existence yet future. In the kingdom of heaven, twice named in this part of the Lord's discourse, are true riches and unfailing happiness to be found. The kingdom of heaven was the all-comprising text of this wonderful sermon. The means of reaching the kingdom and the glories of eternal citizenship therein are the main divisions of the treatise. Dignity and responsibility in the ministry. The Master next proceeded to instruct with particular directness those upon whom would devolve the responsibility of the ministry as his commissioned representatives. "Ye are the salt of the earth," said he. Salt is the great preservative. As such, it has had practical use since very ancient times. Salt was prescribed as an essential addition to every meat offering under the Mosaic law. Long before the time of Christ, the use of salt had been accorded a symbolism of fidelity, hospitality, and covenant. To be of use, salt must be pure. To be of any saving virtue as salt, it must be salt indeed, and not the product of chemical alteration or of earthly admixture, whereby its saltiness or savor would be lost, and as worthless stuff, it would be fit only to be thrown away. Again, such change of faith against such admixture with the sophistries, so-called philosophies, and heresies of the times, the disciples were especially warned. Then, changing the figure, Jesus likened them to the light of the world, and enjoined them upon them the duty of keeping their light before the people, as prominently as stands a city built upon a hill, to be seen from all directions, a city that cannot be hid. Of what service would a lighted candle be if hidden under a tub or a box? Let your light so shine before men, said he, that they may see your good works, and glorify your Father which is in heaven. That they should make no error as to the relationship of the ancient law and the gospel of the kingdom that he was elucidating, Jesus assured them that he had not come to destroy the law, nor to nullify the teachings and predictions of the prophets, but to fulfill such, and to establish that for which the developments of the centuries gone had been but preparatory. The gospel may be said to have destroyed the Mosaic law only as the seed is destroyed in the growth of the new plant, only as the bud is destroyed by the bursting forth of the rich, full, and fragrant flowers, only as infancy and youth pass forever as the maturity of years develops. Not a jot or tittle of the law was to be void. A more effective analogy than the last could scarcely have been conceived. The jot, or yod, and the tittle were small literary marks in the Hebrew script. For present purposes, we may regard them as equivalent of the dot of an I and the cross of a T. With the first, the jot, our English word iota, signifying a trifle, is related. Not even the least commandment could be violated without penalty. But the disciples were admonished to take heed that their keeping of the commandments was not after the manner of the scribes and Pharisees, whose observance was that of ceremonial externalism, lacking the essentials of genuine devotion. For they were assured that by such an insincere course they could, in no case, enter into the kingdom of heaven. The law superseded by the gospel. The next section of the sermon deals with the superiority of the gospel of Christ over the law of Moses, and contrasts the requirements of the two in particular instances. Whereas the law forbade murder and provided a just penalty for the crime, Christ taught that one's giving way to anger, which might possibly lead to violence or even murder, was of itself a sin. To maliciously use an offensive epithet such as raca laid one liable to punishment under the decree of the council, and to call another a fool placed one in danger of hellfire. These objectionable designations were regarded at that time as especially opprobrious, and were therefore expressive of hateful intent. The murderer's hand is impelled by the hatred in his heart. The law provided penalty for the deed. The gospel rebuked the evil passion in its incipiency. To emphasize this principle, the master showed that hatred was not to be atoned by a material sacrifice, and that if one came to make an offering at the altar, and remembered that he was at enmity with his brother, he should first go to that brother and be reconciled, even though such a course involved the interruption of the ceremonial, which was a particularly grievous incident according to the judgment of the priests. Differences and contentions were to be adjusted without delay. The law forbade the awful sin of adultery. Christ said that the sin began in a lustful glance, the sensual thought. And he added that it was better to become blind than to look with evil eye, better to lose a hand than to work iniquity therewith. Touching the matter of divorcement, in which great laxity prevailed in that day, Jesus declared that except for the most serious offense of infidelity to marriage vows, no man could divorce his wife without becoming himself an offender, in that she, marrying again, while still a wife not righteously divorced, would be guilty of sin, and so would be the man to whom she was so married. Of old, it had been forbidden to swear or take oaths except in solemn covenant before the Lord. But in the gospel dispensation, the Lord forbade that men swear at all, and the heinousness of wanton oaths was expounded. Grievously sinful indeed it was, and is, to swear by heaven, which is the abode of God, or by earth, which is his creation, and by him called his footstool, or by Jerusalem, which was regarded by those who swore as the city of the great king, or by one's own head, which is part of the body God has created. Moderation in speech, decision, and simplicity were enjoined, to the exclusion of expletives, profanity, and oaths. Of old, the principle of retaliation had been tolerated, by which one who had suffered injury could exact or inflict a penalty of the same nature as the offense. Thus, an eye was demanded for the loss of an eye, a tooth for a tooth, a life for a life. In contrast, Christ taught that men would rather suffer than do evil, even to the extent of submission without resistance under certain implied conditions. His forceful illustrations, that if one were smitten on one cheek, he should turn the other to the smiter, that if a man took another's coat by process of law, the loser should allow his cloak to be taken also, that if one was pressed into service to carry another's burden a mile, he should willingly go 2 miles, that one should readily give or lend as asked, and not to be construed as commanding abject subservience to unjust demands, nor as an abrogation of the principle of self-protection. These instructions were directed primarily at the apostles, who would be professedly devoted to their work of the kingdom to the exclusion of all other interests. In their ministry, it would be better to suffer material loss or personal indignity and imposition at the hands of wicked oppressors than to bring about an impairment of efficiency and a hindrance in work through resistance and contention. To such as these, the Beatitudes were particularly applicable. Blessed are the meek, the peacemakers, and they that are persecuted for righteousness' sake. Of old it had been said, love thy neighbor and hate thine enemy. But the Lord now taught, love your enemies, bless them that curse you, do good to them that hate you, and pray for them which despitefully use you and persecute you. This was a new doctrine. Never before had Israel been required to love their foes. Friendship for enemies had found no place in the Mosaic Code. Indeed, the people had grown to look upon Israel's enemies as God's enemies. And now Jesus required that tolerance, mercy, and even love be meted out to such? He supplemented the requirement by an explanation. Through the course indicated by him, men may become children of God, like unto their heavenly Father to the extent of their obedience, for the Father is kind, long-suffering, and tolerant, causing his Son to shine on the evil and on the good, and sending rain for the sustenance of both just and unjust. And further, what excellence has the man who gives only as he receives, acknowledges only those who salute him with respect, loves only as he is loved? Even the publicans did that much. Of the disciples of Christ, much more was expected. The admonition closing this division of the discourse is an effective and comprehensive summary of all that had preceded. Be ye therefore perfect, even as your Father, which is in heaven, is perfect. Sincerity of purpose. In the matter of almsgiving, the Master warned against, and inferentially denounced, ostentation and hypocritical display. To give to the needy is praiseworthy, but to give for the purpose of winning the praise of men is rank hypocrisy. The tossing of alms to a beggar, the pouring of offerings into the temple treasure chests to be seen of men, and similar displays of affected liberality were fashionable among certain classes at the time of Christ, and in the same spirit is manifest today. Some there be now who cause a trumpet to be sounded, through the columns of the press, perchance, or other means of publicity, to call attention to their giving, that they may have glory of men, to win political favor, to increase their trade or influence, to get what in their estimation is worth more than that from which they part. With logical incisiveness, the Master demonstrated that such givers have their reward. They have received what they bid for. What more can such men demand or consistently expect? But, said the Lord, when thou doest alms, let not thy left hand know what thy right hand doeth, that thine alms may be in secret. And thy Father, which seeth in secret himself, shall reward thee openly. In the same spirit did the preacher denounce hypocritical prayers, the saying of prayers in place of praying. There were many who sought places of public resort, in the synagogues and even on the street corners, that they might be seen and heard of men when saying their prayers. They secured the publicity they sought. What more could they ask? Verily I say unto you, they have their reward. He who would really pray as nearly as possible as Christ prayed, pray in actual communion with God to whom the prayer is addressed, will seek privacy, seclusion, isolation. If opportunity permits, he will retire to his chamber and will shut the door, that none may intrude. There he may pray indeed. If the spirit of the prayer be in his heart, and this course was commended by the Lord, wordy supplications made up largely of iterations and repetitions such as the heathens use, thinking that their idol deities would be pleased with their much speaking, were forbidden. It is well known that prayer is not compounded of words, words that may fail to express what our desires say, words that so often cloak inconsistencies, words that may have no deeper source than the physical organs of speech, words that may be spoken to impress mortal ears. The dumb may pray, and that too with the eloquence that prevails in heaven. Prayer is made up of heart throbs and the righteous yearnings of the soul, of supplication based on the realization of need, of contrition and pure desire. If there lives a man who has never really prayed, that man is a being apart from the order of the divine in human nature, a stranger in the family of God's children. Prayer is for the uplifting of the suppliant. God, without our prayers, would be God, but we without prayer cannot be admitted to the kingdom of God. So did Christ instruct, "Your Father knoweth what things ye have need of before ye ask him." Then gave he unto those who sought wisdom at his feet a model prayer, saying, "After this manner, therefore, pray ye. Our Father which art in heaven, hallowed be thy name." In this we acknowledge the relation we bear to our Heavenly Father, and while reverencing his great and holy name, we avail ourselves of the inestimable privilege of approaching him, less with the thought of his infinite glory as the creator of all that is, the supreme being above all creation, than with the loving realization that he is Father and that we are his children. This is the earliest biblical scripture giving instruction, permission, or warrant for addressing God directly as our Father. Therein is expressed the reconciliation which the human family, estranged through sin, may attain by the means provided through the well-beloved Son. This instruction is equally definite in demonstrating the brotherhood between Christ and humanity. As he prayed, so pray we to the same Father. We are brethren, and Christ as our elder brother. Thy kingdom come, thy will be done in earth as it is in heaven. The kingdom of God is to be a kingdom of order, in which toleration and the recognition of individual rights shall prevail. One who really prays that this kingdom will come will strive to hasten its coming by living according to the law of God. His efforts will keep himself in harmony with the order of the kingdom, to subject the flesh to the spirit, selfishness to altruism, and to learn to love the things that God loves. To make the will of God supreme on earth as it is in heaven is to be allied with God in the affairs of life. There are many who profess belief that, as God is omnipotent, all that is according to his will. Such a supposition is unscriptural, unreasonable, and untrue. Wickedness is not in harmony with his will. Falsehood, hypocrisy, vice, and crime are not God's gifts to man. By his will, these monstrosities that have been developed as hideous deformities in human nature and life shall be abolished, and this blessed consummation shall be reached when by choice, without surrender or abrogation of their free agency, men shall do the will of God. Give us this day our daily bread. Food is indispensable to life. As we need it, we should ask for it. True, the Father knows our need before we ask, but by asking, we acknowledge him as the giver, and are made humble, grateful, contrite, and reliant by the request. Though the sun shines and the rain falls alike upon the just and the unjust, the righteous man is grateful for these blessings. The ungodly man receives the benefits as a matter of course, with a soul incapable of gratitude. The capacity to be grateful is a blessing, for the possession of which we should be further grateful. We are taught to pray day by day for the food we need, not for a great store to be laid by for the distant future. Israel in the desert received manna as a daily supply, and were kept in mind of their reliance upon him who gave. The man with much finds it easier to forget his dependence than he who must ask for it with each succeeding day of need. And forgive us our debts, as we forgive our debtors. He who can thus pray with full intent and unmixed purpose merits forgiveness. In this specification of personal supplication, we are taught to expect only as we deserve. The selfish and sinful would rejoice in exemption from their lawful debts, but being selfish and sinful, would exact the last farthing from those who owe them. Forgiveness is too precious a pearl to be cast at the feet of the unforgiving. And without the sincerity that springs from a contrite heart, no man may justly claim mercy. If others owe us, either in actual money or goods, as suggested by debts and debtors, or through some infringement upon our rights, included under the broader designation as a trespass, our mode of dealing with them will be taken into righteous account in the judgment of our own offenses. And lead us not into temptation, but deliver us from evil. The first part of this petition has occasioned comment and question. We are not to understand that God would ever lead a man into temptation, except, perhaps, by way of wise permission to test and prove him, thereby affording him opportunity of overcoming, and so of gaining spiritual strength, which is the only true advancement in man's eternal course of progress. The one purpose of providing bodies for the pre-existent spirits of the race, and of advancing them to the mortal state, was to prove them herewith, to see if they will do all things whatsoever the Lord their God shall command them. The plan of mortality involved the certainty of temptation. The intent of the supplication appears to be that we be preserved from temptation beyond our weak powers to withstand, that we be not abandoned to temptation without the divine support that shall be as full a measure of protection as our exercise of choice will allow. How inconsistent, then, to go, as many do, into the places where the temptations to which we are most susceptible are strongest. For the man beset with a passion for strong drink to so pray, and then resort to the dram shop. For the man whose desires are lustful to voice such a prayer, and then go where lust is kindled. For the dishonest man, though he say the prayer, to then place himself where he knows the opportunity to steal will be found. Can such souls than these be other than hypocrites, in asking God to deliver them from the evils they have sought? Temptation will fall in our way without our seeking, and evil will present itself even when we desire most to do right. For deliverance from such, we may pray with righteous expectation and assurance. For thine is the kingdom and the power and the glory forever. Amen. Herein we acknowledge the supremacy of the being whom we addressed at the beginning as Father. He is the Almighty, and through whose provision we live and move and have our existence. To assert independence of God is both sacrilege and blasphemy. To acknowledge him is a filial duty and a just confession of his majesty and dominion. The Lord's Prayer is closed with a solemn Amen, set as a seal to the document of the supplication, attesting its genuineness as the true expression of the suppliant's soul, gathering within the compass of a word the meaning of all that has been uttered or thought. So let it be, is the literal signification of Amen. From the subject of prayer, the Master turned to that of fasting, and emphasized the important truth that to be of avail, fasting must be a matter between the man and his God, not between man and his kind. It was a common thing in the Master's day to see men parading the fact of their abstinence as an advertisement of their assumed piety. That they might appear haggard and faint, this class of hypocrites disfigured their faces, went with unkempt hair, gazed about with sad countenances. Of these also the Lord said, "Verily I say unto you, they have their reward." Believers were admonished to fast secretly, with no outward display, and to fast unto God, who could see in secret, and would heed their sacrifice and prayer. Treasures of earth and of heaven. The transitory character of worldly wealth was next contrasted with the enduring riches of eternity. Many there were, and many there are, whose principal effort in life has been that of amassing treasures on earth, the mere possession of which entails responsibility, care, and disturbing anxiety. Some kinds of wealth are endangered by the ravages of moths, such as silks and velvets, satins and furs. Some are destroyed by corrosion and rust, silver and copper and steel. While these and others are not infrequently made the booty of thieves, infinitely more precious are the treasures of a life well spent, the wealth of good deeds, the account of which is kept in heaven, where the riches of righteous achievement are safe from moth, rust, and robbers. Then follow the trenchant lesson, for where your treasure is, there will your heart be also. Spiritual light is shown to be greater than any product of physical illuminance. What does the brightest light avail a man who is blind? It is the bodily eye that discerns the light of the candle, the lamp, or the sun, and the spiritual eye sees by spiritual light. If, then, man's spiritual eye be single, that is, pure and undimmed by sin, he is filled with the light that shall show him the way to God. Whereas, if his soul's eye be evil, he will be as one full of darkness. Solemn caution is expressed in the summary, "If, therefore, the light that is in thee be darkness, how great is that darkness?" Those whom the Master was addressing had received the light of God. The degree of belief they had already professed was proof of that. Should they turn from the great emprise on which they had embarked, the light would be lost, and the succeeding darkness would be denser than that from which they had been relieved. There was to be no indecision among the disciples. No one of them could serve two masters. If he professed so to do, he would be an untrue servant to the one or the other. Then followed another profound generalization. Ye cannot serve God and mammon. They were told to trust the Father for what they needed, taking no thought of food, drink, clothing, or even of life itself, for all these were to be supplied by means above their power to control. With the wisdom of a teacher of teachers, the Master appealed to their hearts and their understanding by citing the lessons of nature in language of such simple yet forceful eloquence that to amplify or condense it is but to mar. Behold the fowls of the air, for they sow not, neither do they reap, neither gather into barns, yet your heavenly Father feedeth them. Are ye not much better than they? Which of you, by taking thought, can add one cubit unto his stature? And why take ye thought for raiment? Consider the lilies of the field, how they grow. They toil not, neither do they spin. And yet I say unto you, that even Solomon in all his glory was not arrayed like one of these. The weakness of faith was reproved in the remainder that the Father who cared even for the grass of the field, which one day flourishes and on the next is gathered up to be burned, would not fail to remember his own. Therefore, the Master added, "Seek ye first the kingdom of God and his righteousness, and all these things shall be added unto you." Hypocrisy further condemned. Men are prone to judge their fellows and to praise or censure without due consideration of fact or circumstance. On prejudiced or unsupported judgment, the Master set his disapproval. Judge not, that ye be not judged. He admonished, for according to one's own standard of judging others, shall he himself be judged. The man who is always ready to correct his brother's faults, to remove the mote from his neighbor's eye so that his neighbor may see things as the interested and interfering friend would have him see, was denounced as a hypocrite. What was the speck in his neighbor's vision to the obscuring beam in his own eye? Have the centuries between the days of Christ and our own time made us less eager to cure the defective vision of those who cannot or will not assume our point of view and see things as we see them? These disciples, some of whom were soon to minister in the authority of the holy apostleship, were cautioned against the indiscreet and indiscriminate scattering of the sacred truths and precepts committed to them. Their duty would be to discern the spirits of those whom they essayed to teach, and to impart unto them in wisdom. The words of the Master were strong. Give not that which is holy unto the dogs, neither cast ye your pearls before swine, lest they trample them under their feet, and turn again and rend you. Promise and reassurance. That their supplications would be heard and answered followed as a rich promise. They were to ask, and they would receive. They were to knock, and the door would be opened. Surely the Heavenly Father would not be less considerate than a human parent. And what father would answer his son's plea for bread by giving him a stone? Or who would give a serpent when a fish was desired? With greater certainty would God bestow good gifts upon those who asked according to their need and faith. Therefore, all things whatsoever ye would that men should do to you, do ye even so to them, for this is the law and the prophets. The straight and narrow way by which men may walk in godliness was compared with the broad highway leading to destruction. False prophets were to be shunned, such as were then among the people, comparable in their pretense to sheep, and in their reality to ravening wolves. These were to be recognized by their works and the results thereof, even as a tree is to be judged as good or bad according to its fruit. A thorn bush does not produce grapes, nor can thistles bear figs. Conversely, it is as truly impossible for a good tree to produce evil fruit as for a useless and corrupt tree to bring forth good fruit. Religion is more than the confession and profession of the lips. Jesus averred that in the day of judgment many shall pretend allegiance to him, saying, Lord, Lord, have we not prophesied in thy name? And in thy name have cast out devils? And in thy name done many wonderful works? And then will I profess unto them that I never knew you. Depart from me, ye that work iniquity. Only by doing the will of the Father is the saving grace of the Son obtainable. To assume, to speak and act in the name of the Lord, without the bestowal of authority, such as the Lord alone can give, is to add sacrilege to hypocrisy. Even miracles wrought will be of no vindication to the claims of those who pretend to minister in the ordinances of the gospel, while devoid of the authority of the holy priesthood. Hearing and doing. The Sermon on the Mount has stood through all the years since its delivery, without another to be compared with it. No mortal man has ever since preached a discourse of its kind. The spirit of the address is throughout that of sincerity and action, as opposed to empty profession and neglect. In the closing sentences, the Lord showed the uselessness of hearing alone, as contrasted with the efficacy of doing. The man who hears and acts is likened unto the wise builder, who set the foundation of his house upon a rock, and in spite of rain and hurricane and flood, the house stood. He that hears and obeys not is likened unto the foolish man, who built his house upon the sand, and when rains fell, or winds blew, or floods came, behold, it fell, and great was the fall thereof. Such doctrines as these astonished the people. For his distinctive teachings, the preacher had cited no authority but his own. His address was free from any array of rabbinical precedents. The law was superseded by the gospel, for he taught them as one having authority, and not as the scribes.
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3: All of us face trials. Our trials may be large and seem insurmountable, but if we understand the place of adversity in our Heavenly Father's plan, we will have the strength to overcome. As the Lord has taught us, we will receive no witness until after the trial of our faith. See Ether, chapter 12, verse 6. The Lord told Joseph Smith during his trials in Liberty Jail, "If thou endure it well, God shall exalt thee on high." Doctrine and Covenants, section 121, verse 8. We may not be locked in jail, deprived of our freedom, but if we endure to the end, we will be blessed just like the prophet Joseph. In the April 1986 General Conference, Elder Jack H. Goslin told a story about a Swedish family who was able to overcome great adversity.
4: I recall a true story from our pioneer heritage that illustrates how we can choose our response to adversity. Over 100 years ago, a Swedish family who had joined the church faced a long ocean voyage to America, a train trip from New York to Omaha, and then a trek by wagon train to Salt Lake City. During their train trip, they rode in stock cars used to haul hogs. The cars were filthy and filled with hog lice. On their wagon trip across the plains, a healthy baby was born, but their three-year-old contracted cholera. During the night, the father went to a neighboring wagon to borrow a candle, but was told they couldn't spare one. This angered him, and he fumed as he sat in the dark with his son's limp, feverish body in his arms. The boy died that night. The next morning, the wagon master said they would hold a short funeral and bury the boy in a shallow grave. They were in Indian country and didn't have time to do more. The father insisted on staying behind and digging a grave deep enough so the animals would not disturb the body. They experienced other hardships before they reached Salt Lake City. Now both of them experienced the same trials. But the father became withdrawn, cantankerous, and bitter. He stopped going to church, found fault with church leaders. He became caught up in his own miseries, and the light of Christ grew dimmer and dimmer in his life. On the other hand, the mother's faith increased. Each new problem seemed to make her stronger. She became an angel of mercy, filled with empathy, compassion, and charity. She was a light to those around her. Her family gravitated toward her and looked to her as their leader. She was happy. He was miserable.
0: Elder Carlos H. Amato of the 70 told a story during the October 1989 General Conference that helps us realize that we can use our own trials to bless the lives of others. A righteous woman was able to turn a true heartbreak into an opportunity to serve.
5: Some months ago, I heard that the wife of a friend was again threatening miscarriage. I hurried along with others who were concerned about the baby to make sure that things would be well. While arrangements were still being made, we were told that it was too late. This was the third time she had gone through this painful experience. I asked myself, what can I say to comfort them? How will the Lord help them overcome this new blow? The day she left the hospital, she heard about another sister from her state who was going through the same experience. Full of trust in the Lord, she went to visit the sister and give her support. She changed her own tragedy into a blessing of comfort for others.
0: In the same talk, Elder Amato shared a personal experience his mother had following the tragic death of his father. As Alma taught in the Book of Mormon, we as members of the church must be ready to mourn with those that mourn. Mosiah chapter 18, verse 9. We never know when our experience with our own pains can be used to lift up someone else in need.
5: I remember that lesson I learned many years ago when my father died. He died suddenly, leaving my mother a widow with 15 children, 10 of whom were dependent on her. This was a great tragedy in her life. Of course, the gospel, the fellowship of the church, and our own testimonies gave us a solid base which comforted us and helped us to accept this loss with dignity. In spite of the fact that we never left her alone, it affected her deeply. Although she accepted the will of God, her soul did not find enough peace. One morning, as we were traveling downtown on a bus, she began to feel her loneliness. I noticed it, but also knew that I couldn't give her the comfort she needed. She cried in silence, but with dignity. A lady passenger came up and said, "You seem to be very sad." My mother answered, "I have just lost my husband." Then the lady asked, "Do you have children?" And my mother answered, "I have 15 children, and each one of them has some trait that reminds me of their father. So I am constantly reminded of him." When she heard this, the woman said, "You are truly blessed, because you only lost your husband. I lost my husband too, and my two daughters, in an automobile accident, and I am living alone. So I do understand your pain and sorrow." Then she added, "Only God can help us overcome trials like this."
0: As Elder Amato counseled, we can find great joy in our adversity as we try to serve and bless others. We shouldn't feel sorry for ourselves. Self-pity can blind us to the opportunities to serve, and it can keep us from learning the necessary lessons from our trials. In the April 1991 General Conference, Elder Marvin J. Ashton of the Quorum of the 12 Apostles shared a story of a young boy with cancer who never gave up hope.
6: "The gospel teachings have brought glad tidings to all the world. The subtle messages remind us of attitudes which can help us face the trials of life with less difficulty. Research has verified the fact that bitterness injures more the person who carries it than the one who caused it. Irma Bombeck has written a book about young cancer patients. As she planned her book, she came to the conclusion that the voices that come from these young people were filled with humor and optimism, which kept, quote, these kids in the mainstream of life. Perhaps laughing and believing in themselves was a major part of their survival. One 16-year-old boy said, without a sense of humor, I wouldn't have made it this far. The author interviewed the youths with cancer and read many letters from them. She found one word constantly surfacing, the word attitude. They took personal pride in the fact that they were fighting something bigger than they were and stronger than they were, something that might even overpower them, but they still had something their enemies couldn't take away, hope. It is a formidable weapon. When all else fails, pull out the big old artillery, hope, and hang on.
3: Adversity isn't always physical, spiritual, or emotional pain. Sometimes the choices that we make in life can be seen as trials. If we remain close to the Lord, we'll be able to make the choices that are best for us and our families. In the October 1990 General Conference, Elder Russell M. Nelson gave some questions we can ask ourselves to help us make difficult decisions.
7: Not long ago, a beautiful young mother asked me for guidance with a very difficult decision she was facing. It pertained to an important surgical operation that was being considered. Consequences of her choice would affect her husband and her family as well. She said, "Decisions are really hard for me. I even have trouble choosing what to wear each morning." "You're not so different," I replied. "Each of us must make choices. That is one of life's great privileges." I told this lovely mother that my fellow physicians are regularly asked questions about the human body. Some questions relate to surgical intervention to save a life or to save a part of the body. Other questions relate to elective procedures to alter the body's structure or function. In recent years, many questions relate to the choice to abort the life of a newly forming human being. Ironically, such choice would deny that developing individual both life and choice. I reminded her that questions regarding our bodies represent only an important fraction of life's most challenging choices. Others include, where shall I live? What shall I do with my life? To which cause should I commit my effort and my good name? These are but a few of the many choices that we must make each day. I will not disclose the name of the sister nor the specific operation she was contemplating. To do so might divert our attention to a specific topic and away from those fundamental principles that pertain to important decisions generally. Because challenging choices face all of us from time to time, I invite others to join with us as I extend my conversation with this young mother. I would suggest three questions you might ask yourself as you consider your options. Whether they are once-in-a-lifetime or routine daily decisions, serious reflection on these three questions will help clarify your thinking. You might wish to review these questions first alone and then with your husband. They are, who am I? Why am I here? Where am I going? Truthful answers to these three questions will remind you of important anchors and unchanging principles.
3: Some trials that we face are out of our hands. Those can seem like the hardest ones, but we can always find happiness through the gospel. In April 1988, during a General Conference address, President Thomas S. Monson told a story about the death of a beloved mother and wife and the faith of a young child.
8: Long years ago, I noticed an obituary in the daily newspaper of a beautiful mother and wife taken in the prime of life. I went to the mortuary the night before the funeral to pay condolence to the grieving father and the children who were bereft of their mother. I wasn't prepared for the scene that I beheld. There was a calmness there in the mortuary with this particular family. Little Kelly, the youngest of the lot, recognized me and ran over and took me by the hand and then escorted me to the opened casket in which rested the body of her beautiful mother. And then mustering up her courage, she said, "I'm not crying, Brother Monson, and neither must you. My mother taught me about death, and my mother taught me about life with Heavenly Father. I belong to my mother, and I belong to my father, and we're all going to be together again." Through tear-brimmed eyes, I beheld a faith-filled smile, and I thought, "Yes, little Kelly, with your faith you shall never experience a hopeless dawn. Indeed, with your faith and with your testimony, you can say along with others, right along with the writer of the Book of Psalms, 'Weeping may endure for a night, but joy cometh in the morning.'"
9: Sometimes we worry too much about what we can't control. How many of us have tied ourselves in knots thinking about something we can't do anything about? Heavenly Father wants us to see our trials from an eternal perspective. This means sometimes turning over our concerns and worries to the Lord. In the Sunday morning session of the April 1988 General Conference, Elder Richard G. Scott shared his personal feelings about these types of trials.
4: "When I take a small pebble and place it directly in front of my eye, it takes on the appearance of a mighty boulder. It's all I can see. It becomes all-consuming, like the problems of a loved one that affect our lives every waking moment. When the things you realistically can do help are done, leave the matter in the hands of the Lord and worry no more. Do not feel guilty because you cannot do more. Do not waste your energy in useless worry. The Lord will take the pebble that fills your vision and cast it down among the challenges you will face in your eternal progress. It will then be seen in perspective. In time, you will feel impressions and know how to give further help. You will find more peace and happiness, will not neglect others that need you, and will be able to give greater help because of that eternal perspective."
9: As we try to turn our pain over to Heavenly Father, we will feel the blessings of the atonement as it eases our burden. The Savior said, "For my yoke is easy, and my burden is light." Matthew chapter 11, verse 30. During the April 1991 General Conference, President Gordon B. Hinckley spoke of the divine help that is available to us. He told a story of a righteous mother who received a direct answer to her trials.
10: "Let me recount for you something I heard about 2 years ago in this tabernacle. The occasion was a great gathering of single men and women. Elder Marion D. Hanks conducted a panel discussion. Included in that panel was an attractive and able young woman, divorced, the mother of 7 children, then ranging in ages from 5 to 16. As I remember her comments, she said that one evening she went across the street to deliver something to a neighbor. Listen to her words as I recall them. "As I turned around to walk back home, I could see my house lighted up. I could hear echoes of my children as I had walked out of the door a few minutes earlier, calling to me, 'Mom, what are we going to have for dinner? Can you take me to the library?

0: I remember looking through tears toward the sky, and I said, "Oh, my Father, I just can't do it tonight. I'm too tired. I can't face it. I can't go home and take care of all those children alone. Could I just come to you and stay with you for just one night? I'll come back in the morning." I didn't really hear the words of reply, but I heard them in my mind. The answer was, "No, little one, you can't come home to me now. You would never wish to come back, but I can come to you." There are so many, so very, very many like that young mother. She recognizes a divine power available to her. She is fortunate enough to come around to love her and help her.
1: Are you willing to compromise yourself and your values to escape a trial? Elder Russell M. Nelson counseled members of the church during the April 1988 General Conference to choose the right in the face of adversity, no matter the consequences.
2: "I feel impressed to counsel those engaged in personal challenge to do right. In particular, my heart reaches out to those who feel discouraged by the magnitude of their struggle. Many shoulder heavy burdens of righteous responsibility, which on occasion seem so difficult to bear. I've heard these challenges termed impossible. As a medical doctor, I have known the face of adversity. I've seen much of death and dying, sorrow and suffering. I also remember the plight of students overwhelmed by their studies and of those striving to learn a foreign language. And I recall the fatigue and frustration felt by young parents with children in need. Amid circumstances seemingly impossible, I have also experienced the joyous relief that comes when one's understanding is deepened by scriptural insight. The Lord has often chosen to instruct His people in their times of trial. Scriptures show that some of His lasting lessons have been taught with examples terrible as war, commonplace as childbearing, or obvious as hazards of deep water. His teachings are based frequently on common understanding, but with uncommon results. Indeed, one might say that to teach His people, the Lord employs the unlikely."
1: During the April 1985 General Conference, Bishop Robert D. Hales spoke of a personal trial from his youth. He told the story of his mother's death and an 8-year road to patience.
3: "It is in moments like this and with my mother, as she had gone through 8 years of being paralyzed in the last year, needing care around the clock, last year and a half, and my dear father caring for her, and one night kneeling at her bed after a word of prayer, she said she'd like to go see Papa. And I said, 'Mother, why have you gone through this?' She said, 'To learn patience.' 'Mother, have you learned enough patience?' And then with a mother's kind teaching, she looked at me and said, 'I have, but have you?' And then you begin to understand that the difficulties and problems of others, if we will feel them, will make us grow, if we will but lend a hand."
1: Though we can always rely on the Savior, sometimes we are left otherwise alone. We might face trials in life that help us learn to be self-sufficient. It may seem difficult, but this can be a wonderful blessing. During the next General Conference in October 1985, Bishop Hales again spoke about adversity. He told a story about a father who wanted to give his daughter the gift of self-sufficiency through her trials.
3: "I had an example of using this illustration recently. A father who was very wealthy asked if I could talk to his family. A member of his family had recently been through a divorce. I went to see the mother and the children. Father could have done all of their cares and taken care of them, but he said it was time for them to support themselves, to be self-sufficient, to be able to stand on their own. The experience was one that was similar to the Lord asking, 'Father, why hast thou forsaken me?' For the family's reaction was, 'Why would Father do this now when we need him the most?' But you see, he was preparing them that they might be self-sufficient so that they, when they did gain their inheritance,

0: they would have the opportunity of enduring to the end and being able to be self-sufficient. There are times that we as parents with our own children must be able to have them be able to be cut loose, to make the decisions for themselves, and then be able to turn to earthly parents or our Heavenly Father and be able to come back.
1: As Bishop Hale shared, though we may pass through trials that force us to learn, the Lord has given us a lifeline. In the New Testament, Jesus promises, "I will not leave you comfortless. I will come to you." John chapter 14, verse 18. The gospel of Jesus Christ is a lifeline that will bless us throughout our lives. During the priesthood session of the October 1985 General Conference, Elder Rex D. Pinniger told of a time when he learned this lesson as a sailor.
2: Some years ago, as a seaman on the USS Barocco, I had an experience that taught me the importance of having a reliable lifeline. Our aircraft carrier was operating off the coast of Korea in rather choppy seas, and as one of the Corsair fighter planes was attempting a landing, the ship rolled sharply, and the plane bounced off the flight deck, flipped over, and was dangling upside down, partly on the ship and partly in the water. The pilot was rescued by a team of men linked together by a lifeline that enabled them to make their way down the wing to the plane's cockpit. It became necessary, however, to rig a large crane to retrieve the plane. The boom, or arm of the crane, was stored in a cradle or saddle-like device approximately 6 to 8 feet out from the side of the flight deck over the water. The rather dangerous assignment to release the boom was given to me. I put on a life jacket, and a lifeline secured to a steel cleat on the deck was placed about my waist and between my legs. Three men stood on the flight deck holding onto the lifeline to save me should I slip from my precarious position. With my arms and legs straddling the boom, I inched my way along over the churning waters. The men holding the lifeline kept assuring me that they would not let me fall, at least not very far. When I reached the cradle where the boom rested, the nut and key bolt securing it seemed somewhat rusted from months at sea. It appeared that a great deal of force would be needed to jar it free. This would be no small trick while sitting astride that slick, round boom. The lifeline team readied themselves, knowing that the push with my rigger spike might throw me off balance and cause me to fall. With the spike in place, I leaned forward, making a quick, heavy thrust, expecting the nut to resist my effort. Unexpectedly, the nut spun free, and the force of the thrust sent me quickly off the boom. Surprisingly, however, rather than tumbling down into the water, I spun completely around and stopped atop the boom in an upright position. By grasping the steel cradle, I was able to steady myself. The men holding the lifeline had stood firmly in place, carefully managing the line, making my situation as guarded and safe as possible. Soon, the boom was rigged, the plane lifted aboard, and the crew returned to their regular duties. Several days later, we arrived in port in Japan. Waiting to welcome me there was a letter from my mother. After words of greeting and family news, my mother had written, "We try not to worry too much about you, Rex. We pray for you every day." My recent harrowing experience at sea had made me grateful for the strength and support of a lifeline in the hands of strong and reliable men. My mother's letter reminded me of the lifeline of the greatest security and trust, the gospel of Jesus Christ. That lifeline is secured in the hands of God. If I would hold to it and live by it, it would hold me secure to eternal life.
1: The gospel will give us strength to overcome our trials, but we also need to exercise faith for the Lord to bless us. In the April 1991 General Conference, Elder Ruland G. Craven told a story of the faith and perseverance of President Howard W. Hunter.
3: The 12 love President Hunter, and President Howard W. Hunter loves the 12. President Hunter's gentle, persuasive leadership invites the Spirit of the Lord into all of their meetings. I hope that President Hunter will forgive me for relating an experience which portrayed to me the great love the 12 have for each other, which love brings the Holy Spirit into their quorum meetings. Many will remember a number of years ago, President Hunter was informed that he would not walk again. However, his faith and determination was greater than that message. Daily, without fanfare and the knowledge of others, he went through some very strenuous and physical therapy exercises with determination, faith, and vision that he would walk again. During those difficult months, his brethren of the 12 were praying for him daily in their quorum meetings and in their private prayers. Months later, on a Thursday morning, I went to President Hunter's office to discuss an agenda item for the temple meeting that morning. I found he had left early and was informed that he was walking to the temple. I questioned that information and then hurried to catch up with him. When I caught up with him, he was walking with the help of a walker. We walked together to the elevator and then up to the fourth floor. We went down the hall to the upper room of the temple. When their president walked into that room, the 12 stood and began to clap their hands. They tenderly watched him walk over to his chair and let his body down into the chair. Then, with magnificent love, honor, and tenderness, each of the 12 went up to him and extended to him an affectionate touch, kiss on the forehead, and a hug, showing their great love and admiration for him. They all sat down, and President Hunter thanked them and said, "I was not supposed to walk again, but with the Lord's help and my determination, and most important, the faith of my brethren, the 12, I am walking again." President Howard W. Hunter is an example of maintaining faith and determination in the face of adversity. The 12 are examples of maintaining faith and prayer in behalf of those who are experiencing adversity.
1: Sometimes it's hard to see God's hand in our lives. Sometimes we may want to blame him for not blessing us as we feel he should. In the April 1985 General Conference, Elder Russell M. Nelson told a moving story of righteous mothers who placed their faith in the Lord and found their place in his plan.
4: The experience of a couple whom I shall identify as Brother and Sister Brown is instructive. Sister Brown was only 21 years old at the time, a beautiful woman, a devoted wife. In her first trimester, she contracted the dreaded German measles. Abortion was advised because the developing baby would almost surely be damaged. Some members of her family, out of loving concern, applied additional pressure for abortion. "Don't burden yourself financially with a handicapped child. You're too young and too poor." Devotedly, they consulted their bishop, and he referred them to their stake president, who listened to their serious concern, counseled them not to terminate the life of this baby, even though the child might have a problem. He quoted this scripture: "Trust in the Lord with all thine heart. Lean not unto thine own understanding. In all thy ways acknowledge him. He shall direct thy paths." They chose to follow that counsel and permit their child to be born. A beautiful little girl, normal in every respect except for a hearing loss that became evident later. After an evaluation at the school for the deaf, Brother and Sister Brown were advised that this child had the intellect of a genius. Now, some 20 years later, she attends a major university on a scholarship. When recently asked how they felt about their once weighty decision, the mother quickly responded, "Oh, she's one of the great joys of my life. She is such a choice spirit. Though she lost the sense of hearing, she is compensated with augmented ability otherwise. Her eyes are alive with constant attention. She excels in dancing, even though she perceives the sounds of music from vibrations. She served as an officer in school. But most significant is her guileless spirit, her unconditional love. She has taught us to share and to serve. Her spiritual insights have helped us to know God and His purposes. My husband and I are so grateful that she is one of our children. End of quotation. Consider another individual weighing the consequences of her pregnancy. She was beyond the normal age for bearing children. She announced to her doctor that her husband was an alcoholic with a syphilitic infection. One of her children had been born dead, another was blind, another had tuberculosis. Her family had a history of deafness. Finally, she confessed that she was living in abject poverty. If this true historical situation were posed today, many would recommend abortion. The child born from that pregnancy became the renowned composer Ludwig von Beethoven.
1: Trials and adversity are the great equalizers of mankind. All of us pass through trials, and all of us experience adversity in one way or another. If we have faith in the Lord and ask for His help, we can be victorious. Hopefully, as we all experience this part of life, we can declare as Paul did, "Therefore, I take pleasure in infirmities, in reproaches, in necessities, in distresses for Christ's sake. For when I am weak, then am I strong." 2 Corinthians chapter 12, verse 10.
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7: Chapter 27, God is at the Helm. "Come to my house tonight. I want you to hear something," 16-year-old Helmut Hubener whispered to his friend, Karl-Heinz Schnibbe. It was a Sunday evening in the summer of 1941, and the young men were attending sacrament meeting with their branch in Hamburg, Germany. 17-year-old Karl-Heinz had many friends in the branch, but he particularly enjoyed spending time with Helmut. He was smart and confident, so intelligent that Karl-Heinz had nicknamed him the Professor. His testimony and commitment to the church were strong, and he could answer questions about the gospel with ease. Since his mother worked long hours, Helmut lived with his grandparents, who were also members of the branch. His stepfather was a zealous Nazi, and Helmut did not like being around him. That night, Karl-Heinz quietly entered Helmut's apartment and found his friend hunched over a radio. "It has shortwave," Helmut said. Most German families had cheaper radios provided by the Nazi government, with fewer channels and limited reception. But Helmut's older brother, a soldier in the German army, had brought this high-quality radio home from France after Nazi forces conquered the country in the first year of the war. "What can you hear on it?" asked Karl-Heinz. "France?" "Yes," Helmut said, "and England, too." "Are you crazy?" Karl-Heinz said. He knew Helmut was interested in current events and politics, but listening to enemy radio broadcasts during wartime could get a person thrown in jail or even executed. Helmut handed Karl-Heinz a document he had written, filled with news about the military successes of Great Britain and the Soviet Union. "Where did you get this?" Karl-Heinz asked after reading the paper. "It can't be possible. It is completely the opposite of our military broadcasts." Helmut answered by switching off the light and turning on the radio, keeping the volume down low. The German army worked constantly to jam Allied signals, but Helmut had rigged up an antenna allowing the boys to hear forbidden broadcasts all the way from Great Britain. As the clock struck 10, a voice crackled in the dark. "The BBC London presents the news in German." The program discussed a recent German offensive in the Soviet Union. Nazi papers had reported the campaign as a triumph without acknowledging German losses. The British spoke frankly of both Allied and Axis casualties. "I'm convinced they are telling the truth and we're lying," Helmut said. "Our news reports sound like a lot of boasting, a lot of propaganda." Karl Heinz was astonished. Helmut had often said that Nazis could not be trusted. He had even engaged in political discussions on the subject with adults at church. But Karl Heinz had been reluctant to believe his teenage friend over the words of government officials. Now it seemed that Helmut had been right. On December 7, 1941, Kei Ikegami and his family waited for their Japanese Sunday school to begin at a small chapel on King Street in Honolulu, Hawaii. When Kei first began attending the class with other Japanese American saints, it had been small. But after the organization of the Japanese mission in Hawaii 4 years earlier, the number of Japanese Sunday schools had grown to 5 in Honolulu alone. Kei was the superintendent of the Sunday school that met on King Street. There were fewer people than usual in class this morning. As they waited for the meeting to start, J.C. Jensen, who had replaced Hilton Robertson as president of the Japanese mission, rushed through the door. "Japan is attacking Pearl Harbor," he said. Kay's face went ashen. "Oh no," he said. "It can't be true." Although born in Japan, Kei had lived in the United States since he was a child, and his own children had been born there. The thought of his native country attacking the nation he and his family called home was deeply disturbing. At 8 o'clock that morning, President Jensen had been attending another Japanese Sunday school that met near Pearl Harbor, a large U.S. naval base near the city. Outside, planes were flying back and forth in formation, and some of them were dropping bombs. He had assumed the U.S. military was conducting training maneuvers, so he did not think twice about the commotion. When he returned home, though, his wife Ava rushed outside and told him Pearl Harbor was under attack. Doubtful, he had turned on the radio, only to learn that she was right. "Keep off the streets," a radio announcer had warned. Japanese planes were still in the air and dropping bombs. But he and Sister Jensen were worried about Kei and his Sunday school, so they had rushed to King Street. "Hurry home and take cover," President Jensen told Kei. The class quickly broke up and everyone fled the building. A short time later, a bomb landed just 100 yards away, setting several structures on fire. In the days that followed, the United States declared war on Japan and its ally Germany, ending American neutrality in the conflict. The government placed Hawaii under strict martial law, closed public schools, censored newspapers, and screened all outgoing mail. Everyone on the islands was subject to a curfew, but Japanese people who were not U.S. citizens were required to be home each night by 8 o'clock, 1 hour earlier than all other residents. The government also banned the use of the Japanese language in public. During this time, Kay's 15-year-old son David was unsettled by the sudden change in his family's life. "The days are all dead," he wrote in his journal. "I wish there was school once again." He tried to get to his school building, hoping to retrieve a library book from his locker, but soldiers were blocking the road. Worried about future attacks from Japan, people on the island began constructing small underground shelters for protection against enemy bombs. Kei and his wife Matsuye asked David to help them build a shelter in their backyard. They started digging a trench for the shelter a little over a week before Christmas. The labor was hard and slow, especially when they had to remove rocks from the ground. After recruiting more help, the family was able to finish building the shelter on Christmas morning. David was relieved the backbreaking work was over, yet he struggled to enjoy the rest of the holiday. "You can't get in the spirit because of the war," he lamented. A few weeks had passed since the bombing, bringing no further attacks, but it was hard not to look to the sky, searching for planes marked with the Japanese emblem of the rising sun. One Sunday evening back in Germany, Karl Heinz Schnibbe and Rudi Wobi waited for Helmut Hubene to arrive for sacrament meeting at the Hamburg branch. For the past few months, both Karl Heinz and 15-year-old Rudi had been helping Helmut distribute anti-Nazi flyers around the city. As a branch clerk, Helmut had the branch typewriter at his house so he could write letters to Latter-day Saint soldiers, and he often used it to produce the flyers, which had bold headlines like, "They are not telling you everything," or "Hitler the murderer." Distributing the flyers was high treason, a crime punishable by death, but the young men had so far evaded the authorities. Helmut's absence from church was troubling, however. Karl Heinz wondered if perhaps his friend was sick. The meeting went on as usual until branch president Arthur Zonda, a member of the Nazi Party, asked the congregation to remain in their seats after the closing prayer. "A member of our branch, Helmut Hubener, has been arrested by the Gestapo," President Zonda said. "My information is very sketchy, but I know that it is political. That is all." Karl Heinz locked eyes with Rudy. The saints seated near them were whispering in astonishment. Whether they agreed with Hitler or not, many of them believed it was their duty to respect the government and its laws. And they knew any open opposition to the Nazis from a branch member, however heroic or well-intentioned, could put them all in danger. On the way home, Karl Heinz's parents wondered aloud what Helmut could possibly have done. Karl Heinz said nothing. He, Rudy, and Helmut had made a pact that if one of them should get arrested, that person would take all the blame and not name the others. Karl Heinz trusted that Helmut would honor their pact, but he was afraid. The Gestapo had a reputation for torturing prisoners to get the information they wanted. 2 days later, Karl Heinz was at work when he answered a knock at the door. Two Gestapo agents in long leather overcoats showed him their badges. "Are you Karl Heinz Schnibbe?" one of them asked. Karl Heinz said yes. "Come with us," they said, leading him to a black Mercedes. Karl Heinz soon found himself squeezed in the back seat between two agents as they drove to his apartment. He tried to avoid incriminating himself as they questioned him. When they finally arrived at his home, Karl Heinz was grateful that his father was at work and his mother at the dentist. The agents searched the apartment for an hour, flipping through books and peering under beds, but Karl Heinz had been careful not to bring any evidence home. They found nothing. But they did not let him go. Instead, they put him back inside the car. "If you lie," one of the agents said, "we will beat you to a pulp." That evening, Karl Heinz arrived at a prison on the outskirts of Hamburg. After he was shown to his cell, an officer with a nightstick and pistol opened the door. "Why are you here?" the officer demanded. Karl Heinz said he didn't know. The officer hit him in the face with his key ring. "Do you know now?" he yelled. "No, sir," Karl Heinz answered, terrified. "I mean, yes, sir." The officer beat him again, and this time Karl Heinz gave in to the pain. "I allegedly listened to an enemy broadcast," he said. That night, Karl Heinz hoped for peace and quiet, but the officers would not stop throwing open the door, turning on the lights, and forcing him to run to the wall and recite his name. When they finally left him in darkness, his eyes burned with fatigue, but he could not sleep. He thought of his parents and how worried they must be. Did they have any idea he was now a prisoner? Weary in body and soul, Karl Heinz turned his face to his pillow and wept. In February 1942, Amy Brown Lyman sat before a microphone in the dimly lit Salt Lake Tabernacle, preparing to record a special message for the 100th anniversary of the Relief Society. Only a handful of people were there to witness her recording, and her 30 years as a Relief Society leader had given her plenty of opportunities for public speaking. But this was a new experience and she was nervous. Amy had been set apart as Relief Society General President on January 1, 1940, just a few weeks before Heber J. Grant suffered his stroke. Since then, President Grant's health had continued to improve. Yet the safety and well-being of people around the world had never been more precarious. War had spread to virtually every part of the globe as the United Kingdom, the United States, the Soviet Union, China, and their allies fought against the forces of Germany, Italy, Japan, and their allies. As American soldiers prepared to fight overseas, the U.S. government asked its citizens at home to sacrifice in support of the war effort. In January, the First Presidency announced that church organizations like the Relief Society should cancel all state conventions in Canada, Mexico, and the United States to reduce expenses and save fuel. For this reason, Amy was recording her message rather than delivering it in person. Originally, she and other Relief Society leaders expected to throw a grand centennial celebration in March 1942, the anniversary of the first Relief Society in Nauvoo. The Relief Society had also planned to hold a three-day conference in April, sponsor 9 performances of a pageant called Woman's Century of Light, and host a concert of 1,500 singing mothers in the tabernacle. After those events had been called off, the Relief Society General Board encouraged individual wards and branches to hold their own small gatherings and consider planting a centennial tree as a way to commemorate the occasion instead. The board had also decided to send a 12-inch phonograph record containing Amy's words, as well as a brief message from President Grant to all Relief Societies in the United States, Mexico, and Canada. Although the war made it difficult to send the recordings to women in other nations, the Relief Society planned to send records to them once conditions improved. When the time arrived to give her speech, Amy spoke clearly into the microphone. "Even though the shadows of war hang heavy over many lands," she said, "this 100th birthday is not forgotten." She then spoke of the tremendous work of the Relief Society, its history of service and faith, and the challenges of the present day. "In 1942, as we begin a new Relief Society century," she said, "we find the world full of tumult and trouble. It is evident that people everywhere will have to make sacrifices, sacrifices the like and extent of which many have never dreamed. In these trying times, Relief Society women will not be found wanting," she continued, "and they will never doubt but that finally knowledge and peace will triumph over ignorance and war." After finishing her speech, Amy was grateful she was able to communicate with women who lived thousands of miles away, women who could not have attended the conferences and pageants in Salt Lake City, even in peacetime. Amy had expected 1942 to be a year of church-wide rejoicing for the Relief Society. Instead, it was sure to be a year of sacrifice, suffering, and the acceptance of new responsibilities. Still, as her message went out to the women of the Relief Society, she urged them to trust in the Lord and labor in His cause. "Let us this day rededicate ourselves to our own special work and mission," she said, "and to the advancement of the gospel of our Lord and Master Jesus Christ." Meanwhile, in Tilsit, Germany, 21-year-old Helga Meiches supported the war effort by delivering streusel cakes to soldiers and visiting wounded men on Sundays between her church meetings. One day, while visiting a nearby hospital, she met a wounded Latter-day Saint soldier named Gerhard Berth. Soon she was receiving letter after letter from him. Although they had met only once, Gerhard invited Helga to come to his hometown and spend Christmas with his family. At first, she did not think she should accept the invitation. Then her brother Siegfried, who worked with her at a local eyeglasses shop, changed her mind. "They are members of the church and they invited you," he said. "Why don't you?" So Helga went and enjoyed getting acquainted with Gerhard and his large family. The young man was clearly in love with her, but she did not see their relationship developing into something more. Faced with war and an uncertain future, young people often rushed into marriage. If Helga did the same, she and Gerhard would likely have little time together before he was sent back to the front. And the war was not going well for Germany. Hitler had invaded the Soviet Union in June 1941. But a few weeks before Christmas, the Soviet army and a harsh Russian winter had repelled the Nazis at Moscow. Soon after Helga returned to Tilsit, she received a letter from Gerhard, this time proposing marriage. She wrote back, laughing off his proposal, but in his next letter he assured her of his sincerity. "Let's be engaged," he wrote. Helga was reluctant at first, but she eventually accepted his offer. She liked and admired Gerhard. He was the oldest of 11 children and was devoted to his parents and the church. He also had a fine education, plenty of ambition, and an excellent singing voice. She could see them sharing a good life together. One Sunday, a short time later, Helga returned home from a church meeting to find a telegram from Gerhard in her mailbox. He had been called back to the front, and his train would be passing through Tilsit, of all places, on its way to the Soviet Union. Gerhard wanted to meet her at the train station and then get married in town. The thought of going alone to the station to meet a soldier embarrassed Helga, so she asked a friend named Valtraut to go with her. On the appointed day, they found Gerhard at the station with a group of soldiers. He seemed happy to see her, but she greeted him with a simple handshake. Helga then turned to Valtraut, perhaps hoping she would ease the awkward reunion, but Valtraut had disappeared, leaving them alone. Gerhard received permission to remain in Tilsit a few days while his unit headed off to the front. On February 11, 1942, he and Helga went to the courthouse to get married. It was cold but beautiful outside, and as they walked, they could hear the snow crunching beneath their feet. At the courthouse, family members and friends from the branch joined them for the ceremony. The following Sunday, Gerhard sang a solo at church. The Tilsit branch was much smaller now that many of the men had been drafted into service. Helga's own father had been drafted soon after the invasion of Poland, though he had since come home. Her brother Siegfried was old enough to fight, though, and soon her brother Henry would be as well. As Helga listened to Gerhard sing, she was moved. "Life's pleasures soon will pass away," the words of the hymn reminded the small branch. "Its joys, at best, are only few." After the meeting, Helga took her husband to the train station, and they said goodbye. Gerhard wrote her almost every day for a month and a half. Then, a few weeks after his letters stopped, she received the news that he had been killed in action. That April, President J. Reuben Clark stood before a small general conference audience in the Assembly Hall at Temple Square. Because of travel restrictions, only general authorities and stake presidencies attended the meeting in person. Saints who lived in Utah and the surrounding area could listen on the radio, while those who lived farther away had to wait for the talks to be published and distributed in the church's conference report. Saints who lived in some war-torn nations, meanwhile, would have no access to the talks at all. Still, President Clark felt that his message, delivered on behalf of the First Presidency, should speak directly to all Latter-day Saints, no matter where they lived. "In the present war, righteous men of the church in both camps have died, some with great heroism for their own country's sake," he declared. His son-in-law Mervyn Benyon was one who had lost his life during the Japanese attack at Pearl Harbor just 4 months earlier. President Clark loved Mervyn like one of his own children, and his death had shaken him deeply. But as difficult as Mervyn's death had been, President Clark had been consoled by the spirit in his grief, and he knew he could not succumb to feelings of anger, malice, or revenge. "Woe will be the part of those who plant hate in the hearts of the youth and of the people," he said. "Hate is born of Satan. Love is the offspring of God. We must drive out hate from our hearts, every one of us, and permit it not again to enter." He then quoted from Section 98 of the Doctrine and Covenants, "Therefore, renounce war and proclaim peace. Strife between nations should be settled peacefully," he declared. "The church is and must be against war." The conflict had caused heartache and suffering in the lives of saints around the world and impeded the church's growth. The saints in Europe and the missionaries who served among them had spent the two decades since the last war spreading the gospel and building up the church. now many branches were struggling to stay together. The saints in the United States struggled as well, though not to the same degree. Government rationing of gasoline and rubber restricted how often the saints could meet together. All men between the ages of 18 and 64 had to register for military service. Soon, far fewer young people were available for missionary service, and church leaders limited full-time missionary work to North and South America and the Hawaiian Islands. As much as the first presidency opposed war, they also understood that Latter-day Saints had a duty to defend the countries where they lived. And despite the painful loss of his son-in-law to a sudden enemy attack, President Clark emphasized that saints on both sides of the war were justified in answering the call of their respective nations. This church is a worldwide church. Its devoted members are in both camps, he said. On each side, they believe they are fighting for home and country and freedom. On each side, our brethren pray to the same God, in the same name, for victory. Both sides cannot be wholly right. Perhaps neither is without wrong. God will work out in His own due time and in His own sovereign way the justice and right of the conflict, he declared. God is at the helm.
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11: 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As a member of The Church of Jesus Christ of Latter-day Saints, you have the opportunity to teach the gospel. 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
12: Welcome to Teaching No Greater Call, brought to you by The Church of Jesus Christ of Latter-day Saints. I'm your host, Brother Russell T. Osgathorpe, Sunday School General President. And I'm with Elder David A. Bednar of the Quorum of the Twelve Apostles. This is the second part of an episode on gospel learning and teaching. Elder Bednar, it is great to be with you today talking about learning and teaching in the church and in the home. I remember a time when this was just before an April conference. It was actually before the April conference when I was sustained as Sunday School General President. Mm-hmm. And I was at an Area 70 at the time, and so I was in the training that occurs just before General Conference. And you were doing a training in that session, and I think it was almost just as an aside. It wasn't the central message that you had, but you said, let's remember, brethren, that teaching in the church is about teaching key doctrine, inviting people to action, and talking about promised blessings. So those three elements. And when I heard that day, I thought, as Sunday School General President, that was actually very helpful to me because I thought, I need to act on that in a sense. I need to help people in the church see that it's not only about dispensing information about doctrine, but we also need to invite people to action. Mm-hmm. And we need to talk about the promised blessings that come when we live a doctrine. So we've talked already in part one about the importance of inviting people, but I wonder if we could maybe talk some more about how does a teacher invite so that learners will really respond and act? How do we help people act?
13: I'll give two illustrations, but I hope the illustrations won't be heard very well because they're examples of a higher principle. Mm-hmm. So for example, the simple process of asking a question invites people to act. Mm-hmm. They do not have to respond. There are some people who are so terrified to speak, to raise their hand, that they would never comment. But if they will hear and respond to the question mentally and spiritually, they are acting, though they don't overtly raise a hand. So simply posing a question is an example of inviting learners to act.
12: Okay. That's a simple one.
13: Second one. Yeah. For example, every class session is not self-contained. So I will frequently, a person will pose a question, and I know the answer for me. In the church, I think we far too often try to project our own answers for me onto everybody else. The issue is helping people get their own answer. So given a particular challenge or a particular issue, I'll just invite them to get a copy of the Book of Mormon, inexpensive missionary copy. Begin reading it from page one to the last page. You cannot cheat and do a computer keyword search. And if they're concerned about how do I forgive somebody who has wronged me in a horrific way, I'll just invite them. Now, you read the Book of Mormon and you look for people, circumstances, cases where people were terribly wronged and they were willing to forgive. Find them, study them, and when you get all done, just on a little piece of paper, two or three things that you learned from what you studied about those episodes. Now, that's reading the whole Book of Mormon. That's not going to happen from week one to week two.
12: Right.
13: But there may be a chapter or there may be an episode. And a part of where you pick up the next week is what did you learn as a result of doing that? Now, again, you know, we have our curriculum and we have so much stuff that we're supposed to cover. But a few minutes showing a continuity from what we learned last week to what we're doing this week is time very well spent.
12: And very seldom do we do any follow-up, any review, any connection between lessons that we teach in the church like this.
13: Which is a part of the reason why people don't believe us when we say, well, you need to read the stuff in preparation for the class. Sometimes they do, and it's like, okay, so why did I do that?
12: It'll never come up.
13: Yeah.
12: In a training session that you did with seminary and institute teachers, you invited those present, and I was one of those present. I remember I was sitting right in front of the podium there. You invited us to take a Book of Mormon like that and find the word strength or strengthen. My wife and I have actually been doing that. We just finished Helaman today, so now we're into 3 Nephi. We're getting toward the end of the Book of Mormon. We've been looking, and you said the same thing. You said, don't just do a computer search, because in a sense, and I wondered, why did he say that? But I think what you're saying is, don't just look at single verses out of context, but look at the whole thing in context.
13: And it requires you to act and to work.
12: It
13: to
12: does.
13: Find them in the context, and you're reading along, and here's the story, and you go, well, here's Alma and his people being persecuted by Amulon.
12: Yeah.
13: Okay, in this whole episode, okay, I see how this strengthening thing fits in here.
12: Right.
13: You don't get that with a keyword search.
12: You don't.
13: So there's a work that is required to find them and extract them out of the context of the entire story.
12: So just to show you how helpful this has been to us, to my wife and me, this morning we were reading about the Nephites and Lamanites. At this point, of course, the Lamanites are better than the Nephites in that part of Helaman. And he talks, Samuel's talking to the Nephites and saying, you know, you've got to repent and be better or you're going to be destroyed. But then the verse says, but they were left unto their own strength and their own wisdom. You say, hey, this is a very, very important message in the Book of Mormon. If we rely on our own strength, our own wisdom, we're in trouble. And only, and those other strengthened words, most often, maybe 90% of the words in the Book of Mormon about strength and strengthen, have to do with the Lord strengthening us. And in fact, what this has done for us, it's helped me feel the Lord's strength, actually. When we're reading about how the Lord strengthened Captain Moroni or strengthened Nephi and Lehi, the descendants of Nephi and Lehi in Helaman, when it talks about how he strengthened them to do the hard work they had to do, I think I'm feeling this strength myself. So in one sense, I took your invitation, my wife and I took it, and it's borne fruit. It's been good.
13: See, the Holy Ghost has taught you and your wife things for your relationship, for your family, for you as individuals, that no teacher standing in the front of a classroom could ever convey. I think the best answer to your question about what can you do to invite people to act is that one who has been called as a teacher should seek for, appropriately, the spiritual gift of discernment. And as that teacher is prayerful, then according to the needs of a particular class or of specific individuals, you will know in the moment what that invitation to act will be. So I don't want people to think, okay, you invite them to read or you invite them to ask questions. There's not a checklist.
12: Right.
13: That's why I said I don't want those two illustrations to obscure the overarching principle. Right. There are inspired invitations that you can't always pre-plan that will occur as you're inspired by the Holy Ghost. That's the key, is the receptivity to those impressions that will come from the Holy Ghost.
12: And maybe one thing you're saying too is we shouldn't be too timid as teachers to extend an invitation. We should be willing to listen to what invitation the Lord would have us extend. Is that?
13: Exactly right, but there's a caution.
12: Yeah.
13: My observation is that in the culture of the church, we frequently play the game called guess what's in my head.
12: Right.
13: And so a teacher will ask rote questions. So if it's a reading of the elements of the baptismal covenant, then the question often is, well, what are the three elements of the baptismal covenant? And a teacher will often call on someone and direct them to give the answer. Now, I would suggest that in that moment, the teacher is transforming that learner from an agent to an object who's now being acted upon. And we've all seen people do this in the most appropriate, with the greatest motive and intention to try to assist people in learning.
12: Right.
13: But it puts people on the spot, and they feel awkward, and yeah, I know that until I got called on, and then they feel kind of foolish.
12: Right.
13: You have to honor people's agency. And it makes a world of difference when that person volunteers to answer the question instead of being directed to answer it by the teacher. So as long as that is preserved and honored, and that you're constantly inviting people to act as agents, not be acted upon as objects, that's a part of what invites the Holy Ghost in a powerful way.
12: Maybe on the one hand, we're inviting. When we ask them to exercise their agency, we are, as teachers, inviting them to act. This other kind is maybe imposing on them some answer that is in our head that we want them to, and you know, they want them to say. But that's not really an invitation in the sense that we're talking about it, right? This invitation, the real invitation to act, always has this agency thing at its base, right?
13: Can I give an extended example of this?
12: Yeah.
13: Now, I want you to think about preparing a lesson and what you hope would be achieved in a particular class and so forth. I was in another part of the world, and we had a very large congregation, probably about 1,500 people, and I was inviting people to ask questions. A sister posed the question, what can I do to help a wayward child? And I said, let me suggest three principles. And I said, this will not be a very satisfying answer. I'm not going to give you a list, go do this. But here are three principles you need to consider. You will need to be persistent with this wayward child. You will need to be patient with this wayward child. And you need to let the child act as an agent, and don't you constantly be acting upon the child. Now, I don't want that misunderstood. I don't believe the notion where you just, well, that they have their agency, they can do what they want.
12: Right.
13: That's a misunderstanding of agency.
12: Right.
13: But those were the three principles. We proceeded through the question and answer session. About 30 minutes later, a little 14-year-old boy raised his hand. and I called on him. He was in the very back of this very large chapel that we were in. And when I called on him, he absolutely freaked out. You know, he had his hand up, and I don't think he thought there was any chance in the world I would call on him.
12: He didn't think you'd do it.
13: And when I called on him, he just clutched. Mm-hmm. So the first thing his father did was start to ask his question for him. I said, Dad, hold on just a minute. Don't do that, please. Just give the boy a little bit of time. He'll be fine. I was praying so hard that this little boy would be okay. Mm-hmm. So finally, he comes up with his question. He finally got to the point where he could articulate it. And I asked him, I said, do you have your copy of the Book of Mormon with you? And he said, I do. And I said, are you willing to read a verse for us? And this angelic little voice just goes, yes. And so he read this scripture. And I asked him, I said, now, what in that verse stands out to you and that helps you with the question that you asked? Now, I think a lot of people go, you can't do that with a 14-year-old boy. You have to do that with a 14-year-old boy.
12: Exactly.
13: 14-year-olds will never survive in the world in which we're going to live and in which we live now unless they get this for themselves. He gave the most incredible answer to his own question after he had had just a little bit of direction to a scripture that helped. And when we got all done with that episode, I turned to the sister and I said, patience, persistence, and quit acting upon the child and making him or her an object. And everybody in that congregation just kind of went, Elder Bednar, how did you set that up? How did you get this little boy to be the perfect demonstration of the principles you had articulated to this sister? And the answer is, that's what the Holy Ghost does when we don't get in the way.
12: Because in a sense, you were giving this invitation to him that you were trying to help them learn how to give in a way.
13: And see, the invitation there was different. It wasn't just have him read. Mm-hmm. The invitation, I think, was much deeper than that. You know, in front of all these folks, given the fact that you're kind of really scared, can you step up here? And he got spiritual help to do that. So it wasn't just that he would read the scripture or speak. He was having quite a remarkable experience.
12: Sometimes, I was with a stake leadership meeting one time, and we had a young man who was the executive secretary. And I said, giving invitations is not a really hard thing to do. I said, I'd like to give you one right now. I said, is there anything that you would like to do better in your life right now that you'd like to improve in? He said, well, are you talking like work things or gospel? I said, I don't care. I said, it's up to you. What comes to your mind when I say, is there something you'd like to improve in? And he said, I work at the hospital and I need to learn the names of the people I work with. I said, that's a good goal. That's a very good goal. I said, how do you think you might be able to do that? He said, well, I've got to sit down and list them out. I've got to get maybe their pictures or something. There aren't too many of them. I said, when do you think you could have that done? And he said, probably about 2 weeks. I said, is there any way that I could help you? And would it help if you texted me? You could give me a text. This fellow was maybe 19 years old, 20 years old. And he said, that would help me if I had to text you back. And I said, okay, so here's my phone number, so text me. He texted me back a week later and said, I've done this and it's been so helpful to me and my work life is better. This is a simple example, but invitations are really quite natural and simple. It's us helping each other through life.
13: If we try to formalize them too much, then we'll be in trouble.
12: If we formalize,
13: let me give one more quick one, because I don't want to make it seem that this always works really well.
12: Right, right.
13: I was in a large priesthood leadership conference, and we opened it up for questions, and a new convert who had come from a denomination where they had a very strict dietary code, mm-hmm. things you could and could not eat. So his question was, Elder Bednar, can I eat pork? And I said, let me recommend that you read the 89th section of the Doctrine and Covenants. That contains what's called the Word of Wisdom, and you'll find your answer in there. And he said, that's not a very good answer. I just want to know if I can eat pork. And I said, you have a copy of the Doctrine and Covenants? And he said, yes. And I said, section 89 is where you'll find the answer. And he almost started to get angry.
14: Yeah.
13: And, he just kept saying, look, this isn't a hard question. I just want a yes or no. Can I eat pork? And after about 3 or 4 minutes, people were starting to get pretty nervous in the congregation. And I just said, look, let's just call this a truce. You're going to keep asking for a yes or no answer, and I'm not going to give you one. And the only way this is going to work out is

0: the sound system came up, and he said, that gentleman from the priesthood meeting came up to me this morning. He said, I don't know that I'll get to see Elder Bednar. But he said, you tell him, I found my answer. Mm. Now, few things tickle me more.
1: Yeah.
0: He didn't say, I got an answer. He said, I found my answer.
1: This is very much like when you talk about the prophet Joseph and talking about how I learned from myself.
0: Now, see, take a look at that naturally occurring episode. He comes from the sacred grove. His mom is at home. Mm-hmm. She observes and she discerns something has happened here. And she says, Joseph, are you okay, in essence? And he says, Mother, I am well enough off. All is well. I have learned for myself. I think Joseph's mother had a crucial role in helping him continue to learn about what had just happened through the question that she posed. Joseph, are you okay? And his response, I think, is one of the most magnificent phrases in Scripture. I have learned for myself. Now, he didn't learn alone.
1: Yeah.
0: He had help, but he had learned for himself.
1: And she was observing and listening.
0: Exactly.
1: And sensing that maybe something had happened that she needed to draw out of him, mm-hmm. in a way. Yeah. Which is like the great teacher drawing things out that need to be drawn out.
0: I think perhaps one of the greatest examples of this is the role of the Holy Ghost teaching Nephi in 1 Nephi 11 through 14 and 15. Mm-hmm. And I have gone through that I don't know how many times, looking for the questions that the Holy Ghost asks, and also noting how the Holy Ghost invites Nephi to act. So just noting the number of times that the Holy Ghost says, Nephi, look, doesn't tell him what to see. Mm-hmm. He just says, look. And then the question is, what beholdest thou? And now Nephi acts and responds, then the Holy Ghost can build on where Nephi is at. The pattern embedded in that scriptural episode, there's a real reason why that's at the beginning of the Book of Mormon, for us to pay attention and learn from that pattern.
1: This may be an unfair question. I don't know. You can tell me if it is, but you are obviously an avid learner of the gospel of Jesus Christ. You're a dedicated, diligent learner, as we all want to be. Could you talk a little bit about your pathway to that? Have you always been this intent on learning the gospel? Did it happen early in your life? What has been the pathway in your own life that's led to your desire to really understand the gospel?
0: Well, I don't want to take too long, but there are a couple of benchmark, hallmark experiences in my life. One is my patriarchal blessing. Mm-hmm. And I won't repeat aspects of the blessing, but I am admonished there to study the scriptures at every available opportunity. And I've tried to be true to that. And when I was a brand new missionary, this is long ago, but in those days there was no missionary training center. There was a mission home in Salt Lake City. Mm-hmm. And you would come to that mission home for a week and then go to a language training mission someplace in the world. And we had the experience of being taught by Harold B. Lee, who was a counselor in the First Presidency. It was in the solemn assembly room at the top of the Salt Lake Temple. And I think there may have been 250 or 300 missionaries. And President Lee came in a white suit. He was a majestic, imposing presence, mm-hmm. right. with his silver hair and stuff. Right. And he just threw it open and said, ask any questions that you want. And to this day, I can see him standing there at that pulpit with his white scriptures. And every question that was asked, some a lot better than others, he answered from the scriptures, or he said, I don't know. It hasn't been revealed. And as a 19-year-old, I sat there and I said, that's how you're supposed to do this. And I said, I'll never be able to do it the way he does, but that's the pattern of how you do this. And the other thing is,
1: so that was the model of, in a sense, that led you to, uh-huh. invite people to ask inspired questions.
0: Sure.
1: Is that okay?
0: And you see that with so many of those brethren.
1: Right.
0: But the thing that fuels it more than anything else, I think a lot of people would say, well, you'd expect that for someone who's a member of the 12 or, mm-hmm. you know, but it's available to

0: Every member of the church, the Holy Ghost is the teacher, and he fuels that curiosity and that spirit of inquiry. And that's available to each and every member of the church who has been baptized by proper authority, been commissioned by the laying on of hands to receive the Holy Ghost. That's where that comes from. And it's incremental. It's not all at once. I point to those episodes because those stand out to me, but the greater impact has just been consistent study of the Scriptures, the teachings of the brethren, and seeing how all of those little pieces fit together. And none of us is smart enough to put them all together, but the Holy Ghost can help us see that. That to me is, fun isn't the right word. That is just enjoyable.
1: Yeah, let me just explain something that kind of nags at me at times. I think the Sunday school has a responsibility to help learning and teaching in the church. And really that means to help people experience the Holy Ghost more mm-hmm. often in their own life about how to live the principles of the gospel themselves. And so I keep thinking, if we could help people, more people in the church, more members, read the Scriptures every day, if that were happening more often, I wouldn't have to worry too much about improving learning and teaching. I mean, if that were happening, if every member were an individually active, persistent, diligent learner, then teaching would be quite easy. So the real challenge is, how do we help motivate people to do that? And this could be, how do we motivate our children in our own home? How do we motivate those in classes in the church? How do we motivate ourselves? Because if I go out to the church and I say, how often should you read the Book of Mormon? Everyone's going to say, we should read it every day. If I say, how many of you are reading it every day?
0: Different answer.
1: And so I say, if we could just help more read it every day, then so many of our challenges, I think, would be solved. So how do we, this motivation thing, how do we, and maybe it's through this invitation thing, but.
0: That's a part of it. Yeah. I think, too, in different places, at various times, we can talk very honestly about not techniques, but just about the importance of studying the Scriptures. Do you remember you said earlier that you showed a clip and people were kind of acting like they knew what it was until you asked them, what did you get out of that?
1: Right.
0: And then you were inspired to say, we want to see it again. Everybody in the church knows that the Scriptures are vital. But the truth of the matter is, for some people, it's hard to study them.
1: Right.
0: They haven't had that experience. They don't know. We don't need to teach them how to do it. They can figure that out. But there's just barriers. Some people don't read very well.
1: Right.
0: And so that becomes a challenge. And they go, I'm not reading them. Could I listen to them on audio? There's just all these issues. When I'm with missionaries, I'll ask them, have you ever had an investigator, you gave them a copy of the Book of Mormon, invited them to read, you came back the next time, and they hadn't read anything? Oh, yeah. And they're just devastated.
1: Right.
0: I said, do you understand why they didn't read it? Well, no, it never occurs to them to ask. But if you ask, so can you help me understand what it was like for you reading the Book of Mormon for the first time? If an investigator says, I don't get all this, and it came to pass, all this Bible-sounding kind of language, that doesn't make sense to me, that's hard to follow. What a glorious answer, because now you know more about where they are and how you could help them. So I think we have in the church a bit of a challenge with people not being willing to say, I need some help.
1: Mm-hmm.
0: I don't think it's what we tell them, but could I get just a little bit of help in learning how to do this.
1: And finding out what kind of help they need. You know. As a mission president, I had a missionary who had a reading disability. He called one day and he said, President, has the Preach My Gospel been put on CD? And at that time it hadn't. Preach My Gospel was quite new. I said, it hasn't, but we'll find a way to help you. And my wife talked to his companion and said, during morning study, why don't you take a few minutes of morning study and record Preach My Gospel. So his companion recorded the entire book of Preach My Gospel so that his companion could listen to it and read along with it and improve his reading at that time, at the same time. I saw that missionary with the reading problem 8 months, 9 months later. He was reading out of Ecclesiastes, and when he stood up and started reading, I thought, uh-oh, I hope he can read this, you know, because he did have a serious reading problem. He read through it quite flawlessly. I looked to the sister next to me, and I said, a year ago, he could not have read that at all. And she said, really? I didn't realize he had a reading problem. I said, he used to have a reading problem.
2: Yeah.
1: But with this kind of help, getting him the right kind of help, he succeeded.
2: See, one other quick illustration. Yesterday, I received an email. Yeah. It was a person who said, let me describe how the Mormon Channel helps me. Mm-hmm. It takes me about 45 minutes to drive to my work. I can set up a playlist and I can listen to talks or general conference or Ensign articles, whatever. I'm in the scriptures. And this individual said, I read the scriptures because I know I'm supposed to, but I don't focus as well doing that as when I'm listening. Mm. Now, mm-hmm. that's not an excuse not to read them.
1: Right.
2: He does both. But he was just so honest about, look, I struggle sometimes to do this. I do it because I know I'm supposed to, but I don't get out of it what I probably need to. But yet he's seen a combination of resources where he can both listen and read that works for him. So if people would just be forthright in expressing in their own families, with their eternal companions, with their children, you know, help me understand how you do this, because you seem to get something out of this that I'm not getting.
1: So maybe,
2: there's help.
1: Yeah, maybe even as ourselves, if we ourselves are having difficulty reading the scriptures every day, we need to ask ourselves, why am I not doing it? What kind of help do I need?
2: As a preparation to ask Heavenly Father for the help.
1: Right.
2: See, we tend to want to say, well, the church needs to do something. No. If the desire of your heart is to feast upon the words of Christ, then let Him help you by the power of the Holy Ghost.
1: It's wonderful. Thank you, Elder Bednar, for your wisdom, your help, and your instruction, and your spirit. This has been, for me personally, a very valuable session.
2: Thank you. It's wonderful to be with you.
1: Thanks. Thank you for listening to Teaching No Greater Call, brought to you by The Church of Jesus Christ of Latter-day Saints.
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0: Jesus the Christ by James E. Talmadge, read by Bradley Ross. Chapter 35, Death and Burial. On the Way to Calvary. Pontius Pilate, having reluctantly surrendered to the clamorous demands of the Jews, issued the fatal order, and Jesus, divested of the purple robe and arrayed in his own apparel, was led away to be crucified. A body of Roman soldiers had the condemned Christ in charge, and as the procession moved out from the governor's palace, a motley crowd comprising priestly officials, rulers of the Jews, and people of many nationalities followed. Two convicted criminals, who had been sentenced to the cross for robbery, were led forth to death at the same time. There was to be a triple execution, and the prospective scene of horror attracted the morbidly minded, such as delight to gloat over the sufferings of their fellows. In the crowd, however, were some genuine mourners, as shall be shown. It was the Roman custom to make the execution of convicts as public as possible, under the mistaken and anti-psychological assumption that the spectacle of dreadful punishment would be of deterrent effect. This misconception of human nature has not yet become entirely obsolete. The sentence of death by crucifixion required that the condemned person carry the cross upon which he was to suffer. Jesus started on the way, bearing his cross. The terrible strain of the preceding hours, the agony in Gethsemane, the barbarous treatment he had suffered in the palace of the high priest, the humiliation and cruel usage to which he had been subjected before Herod, the frightful scourging under Pilate's order, the brutal treatment by the inhuman soldiery, together with the extreme humiliation and the mental agony of it all, had so weakened his physical organism that he moved but slowly under the burden of the cross. The soldiers, impatient at the delay, peremptorily impressed into service a man whom they met coming into Jerusalem from the country, and him they compelled to carry the cross of Jesus. No Roman or Jew would have voluntarily incurred the ignominy of bearing such a gruesome burden. For every detail connected with the carrying out of a sentence of crucifixion was regarded as degrading. The man so forced to walk in the footsteps of Jesus, bearing the cross upon which the Savior of the world was to consummate his glorious mission, was Simon, a native of Cyrene. From Mark's statement, that Simon was the father of Alexander and Rufus, we infer that the two sons were known to the evangelist readers as members of the early church, and there is some indication that the household of Simon the Cyrenian came to be numbered with the believers. Among those who followed, or stood and watched the death procession pass, were some, women particularly, who bewailed and lamented the fate to which Jesus was going. We read of no man who ventured to raise his voice in protest or pity, but on this dreadful occasion, as at other times, women were not afraid to cry out in commiseration or praise. Jesus, who had been silent under the inquisition of the priests, silent under the humiliating mockery of the sensual Herod and his coarse underlings, silent when buffeted and beaten by the brutal legionaries of Pilate, turned to the women, whose sympathizing lamentations had reached his ears, and uttered these pathetic and portentous words of admonition and warning: "Daughters of Jerusalem, weep not for me, but weep for yourselves and for your children. For behold, the days are coming in the which they shall say, Blessed are the barren, and the wombs that never bear, and the paps which never gave suck. Then shall they begin to say to the mountains, Fall on us, and to the hills, cover us. For if they do these things in a green tree, what shall be done in the dry?" It was the Lord's last testimony of the impending holocaust of destruction that was to follow the nation's rejection of her king. Although motherhood was the glory of every Jewish woman's life, yet in the terrible scenes which many of those were weeping would live to witness, barrenness would be accounted a blessing, for the childless would have fewer to weep over, and at least would be spared the horror of seeing their offspring die of starvation or by violence. For so dreadful would be that day that people would fain welcome the falling of the mountains upon them to end their sufferings. If Israel's oppressors could do that, when in the process of doing to the green tree, who bore the leafage of freedom and truth and offered the priceless fruit of life eternal, What would the powers of evil not do to the withered branches and dried trunk of apostate Judaism? Along the city streets, out through the portal of the massive wall, and thence to a place beyond but nigh unto Jerusalem, the cortege advanced. The destination was a spot called Golgotha, or Calvary, meaning the place of a skull. Crucifixion. At Calvary, the official crucifiers proceeded without delay to carry into effect the dread sentence pronounced upon Jesus and upon the two criminals. Preparatory to affixing the condemned to the cross, it was the custom to offer each a narcotic draught of sour wine or vinegar mingled with myrrh, and possibly containing other anodyne ingredients, for the merciful purpose of deadening the sensibility of the victim. This was no Roman practice, but was allowed as a concession to Jewish sentiment. When the drugged cup was presented to Jesus, he put it to his lips, but having ascertained the nature of its contents, refused to drink, and so demonstrated his determination to meet death with faculties alert and mind unclouded. Then they crucified him on the central cross of three, and placed one of the condemned malefactors on his right hand, and the other on his left. Thus was realized Isaiah's vision of the Messiah, numbered among the transgressors. But few details of the actual crucifixion are given us. We know, however, that our Lord was nailed to the cross by spikes driven through the hands and feet, as was the Roman method, and not bound only by cords, as was the custom in inflicting this form of punishment among some other nations. Death by crucifixion was at once the most lingering and most painful of all forms of execution. The victim lived in ever-increasing torture, generally for many hours, sometimes for days. The spikes, so cruelly driven through hands and feet, penetrated and crushed sensitive nerves and quivering tendons, yet inflicted no mortal wound. The welcome relief of death came through the exhaustion caused by intense and unremitting pain, through localized inflammation and congestion of organs incident to the strained and unnatural posture of the body. As the crucifiers proceeded with their awful task, not unlikely with roughness and taunts, for killing was their trade, and to scenes of anguish they had grown callous through long familiarity, the agonized sufferer, void of resentment but full of pity for their heartlessness and capacity for cruelty, voiced the first of the seven utterances delivered from the cross. In the spirit of God-like mercy, he prayed, "Father, forgive them, for they know not what they do." Let us not attempt to fix the limits of the Lord's mercy, that it would be expended to all who in any degree could justly come under the blessed boon thereof ought to be suffered, a sufficing fact. There is significance in the form in which this merciful benediction was expressed. Had the Lord said, "I forgive you," his gracious pardon may have been understood to be but a remission of the cruel offense against himself, as one tortured under unrighteous condemnation. But the invocation of the Father's forgiveness was a plea for those who had brought anguish and death to the Father's well-beloved Son, the Savior and Redeemer of the world. Moses forgave Miriam for her offense against himself as her brother, but God alone could remit the penalty and remove the leprosy that had come upon her for having spoken against Jehovah's high priest. It appears that under Roman rule, the clothes worn by a condemned person at the time of execution became the perquisites of the executioners. The four soldiers in charge of the cross upon which the Lord suffered distributed parts of his raiment among themselves. And there remained his coat, which was a goodly garment, woven throughout in one piece without seam. To rend it would be to spoil, so the soldiers cast lots to determine who should have it. And in this circumstance, the gospel writer saw a fulfillment of the psalmist's provision, "They parted my garments among them, and upon my vesture did they cast lots." To the cross above the head of Jesus was affixed a title or inscription, prepared by order of Pilate in accordance with the custom of setting forth the name of the crucified and the nature of the offense for which he had been condemned to death. In this instance, the title was inscribed in three languages, Greek, Latin, and Hebrew, one or more of which would be understood by every observer who could read. The title so exhibited read, "This is Jesus, the King of the Jews." Or in the more extended version given by John, "Jesus of Nazareth, the King of the Jews." The inscription was read by many, for Calvary was close to the public thoroughfare, and on this holiday occasion the passers-by were doubtless numerous. Comment was aroused, for, if literally construed, the inscription was an official declaration that the crucified Jesus was in fact King of the Jews. When this circumstance was brought to the attention of the chief priests, they excitedly appealed to the governor, saying, "Write not the King of the Jews, but that he said, 'I am King of the Jews.'" Pilate answered, "What I have written, I have written." Pilate's action, in so wording the title, and his blunt refusal to permit an alteration, may have been an intended rebuff to the Jewish officials who had forced him against his judgment and will to condemn Jesus. Possibly, however, the demeanor of the submissive prisoner and his avowal of kingship above all royalty of earth had impressed the mind, if not the heart, of the pagan governor with a conviction of Christ's unique superiority and of his inherent right of dominion. But whatever the purpose behind the writing, the inscription stands in history as testimony of a heathen's consideration in contrast with Israel's ruthless rejection of Israel's king. The soldiers, whose duty it was to guard the crosses until loitering death would relieve the crucified of their increasing anguish, jested among themselves and derided the Christ, pledging him in their cups of sour wine in tragic mockery. Looking at the title affixed above the sufferer's head, they bellowed forth the devil-inspired challenge, "If thou be the King of the Jews, save thyself." The morbid multitude and the passers-by railed on him, wagging their heads and saying, "Ah, thou that destroyest the temple and buildest it in 3 days, save thyself and come down from the cross." But worst of all, the chief priests and the scribes, the elders of the people, the unvenerable Sanhedrists, became ringleaders of the inhuman mob, as they gloatingly exulted and cried aloud, "He saved others, himself he cannot save. If he be the King of Israel, let him now come down from the cross, and we will believe him. He trusted in God, let him deliver him now, if he will have him. For he said, 'I am the Son of God.'" Though uttered in ribald mockery, the declaration of the rulers of Israel stands as an attestation that Christ had saved others, and has an intended ironical but a literally true proclamation that he was the King of Israel. The two malefactors, each hanging from his cross, joined in the general derision and cast the same in his teeth. One of them, in the desperation incident to approaching death, echoed the taunts of the priests and people, "If thou be Christ, save thyself and us." The dominant note in all the railings and revilings, the ribaldry and mockery with which the patient and submissive Christ was assailed while he hung, lifted up, as he said he would be, was that awful "if" hurled at him by the devil's emissaries in the time of mortal agony, as if the season of the temptations immediately after his baptism, it had been most insidiously pressed upon him by the devil himself. That "if" was Satan's last shaft, keenly barbed and doubly envenomed, and it sped as with the fierce hiss of a viper. Was it possible, in the final and most dreadful stage of Christ's mission, to make him doubt his divine sonship, or, failing such, to taunt or anger the dying Savior into the use of his superhuman powers for personal relief or as an act of vengeance upon his tormentors? To achieve such a victory was Satan's desperate purpose. The shaft failed. Through taunts and derision, through blasphemous challenge and diabolical goading, the agonized Christ was silent. Then one of the crucified thieves, softened into penitence by the Savior's uncomplaining fortitude, and perceiving in the divine sufferer's demeanor something more than human, rebuked his railing fellow, saying, "Dost not thou fear God, seeing thou art in the same condemnation, and we indeed justly, for we receive the due reward of our deeds, but this man hath done nothing amiss." His confession of guilt and his acknowledgment of the justice of his own condemnation led to incipient repentance and to faith in the Lord Jesus, his companion in agony. And he said unto Jesus, "Lord, Remember me when thou comest into thy kingdom. To the appeal of penitence, the Lord replied with such a promise as he alone could make. Verily I say unto thee, today shalt thou be with me in paradise. Among the spectators of this, the greatest tragedy in history, were some who had come in sympathy and sorrow. No mention is found of the presence of any of the 12 save one, and he, the disciple whom Jesus loved, John the Apostle, evangelist and revelator. But specific record is made of certain women who, first at a distance, and then close by the cross, wept in the anguish of love and sorrow. Now there stood by the cross of Jesus his mother, and his mother's sister, Mary, the wife of Cleophas, and Mary Magdalene. In addition to the women named were many others, some of whom had ministered unto Jesus in the course of his labors in Galilee, and who were among those that had come up with him to Jerusalem. First in point of consideration among them all was Mary, the mother of Jesus, into whose soul the sword had pierced even as righteous Simon had prophesied. Jesus, looking with tender compassion upon his weeping mother, as she stood with John at the foot of the cross, commended her to the care and protection of the beloved disciple with the words, "Woman, behold thy son," and to John, "Behold thy mother." The disciple tenderly led the heart-stricken Mary away from her dying son and took her unto his own home, thus immediately assuming the new relationship established by his dying master. Jesus was nailed to the cross during the forenoon of that fateful Friday, probably between 9 and 10 o'clock. At noontide, the light of the sun was obscured, and black darkness spread over the whole land. The terrifying gloom continued for a period of 3 hours. This remarkable phenomenon has received no satisfactory explanation from science. It could not have been due to a solar eclipse, as has been suggested in ignorance, for the time was that of full moon. Indeed, the Passover season was determined by the first occurrence of full moon after the spring equinox. The darkness was brought about by miraculous operation of natural laws directed by divine power. It was a fitting sign of the earth's deep mourning over the impending death of her Creator. Of the mortal agony through which the Lord passed while upon the cross, the gospel scribes are reverently reticent. At the 9th hour, or about 3 in the afternoon, a loud voice, surpassing the most anguished cry of physical suffering, issued from the central cross, rending the dreadful darkness. It was the voice of the Christ, "Eloi, Eloi, lama sabachthani," which is being interpreted, my God, why hast thou forsaken me?" What mind of man can fathom the significance of that awful cry? It seems that in addition to the fearful suffering incident to crucifixion, the agony of Gethsemane had recurred, intensified beyond human power to endure. In that bitterest hour, the dying Christ was alone, alone in most terrible reality, that the supreme sacrifice of the Son might be consummated in all its fullness. The Father seems to have withdrawn the support of his immediate presence, leaving to the Savior of men the glory of complete victory over the forces of sin and death. The cry from the cross, though heard by all who were near, was understood by few. The first exclamation, "Eloi," meaning "my God," was misunderstood as a call for Elias. The period of faintness, the conception of utter forsakenness, soon passed, and the natural cravings of the body reasserted themselves. The maddening thirst, which constituted one of the worst of the crucifixion agonies, wrung from the Savior's lips his one recorded utterative, expressive of physical suffering. "I thirst," he said. One of those who stood by, whether Roman or Jew, disciple or skeptic, we are not told, hastily saturated a sponge with vinegar, a vessel of which was at hand, and having fastened the sponge to the end of a reed or stalk of hyssop, pressed it to the Lord's fevered lips. Some others would have prevented this one act of human response, for they said, "Let be, let us see whether Elias will come to save him." John affirms that Christ uttered the exclamation, I thirst, only when he knew that all things were now accomplished. And the apostle saw in the incident a fulfillment of prophecy. Fully realizing that he was no longer forsaken, but that his atoning sacrifice had been accepted by the Father, and that his mission in the flesh had been carried to glorious consummation, he exclaimed in a loud voice of holy triumph, "It is finished!" In reverence, resignation, and relief, he addressed the Father, saying, "Father, into thy hands I commend my spirit." He bowed his head and voluntarily gave up his life. Jesus the Christ was dead. His life had not been taken from him except as he had willed to permit. Sweet and welcome as would have been the relief of death in any of the earlier stages of his suffering from Gethsemane to the cross, he lived until all things were accomplished as had been appointed. In the latter days, the voice of the Lord Jesus had been heard affirming the actuality of his suffering and death, and the eternal purpose thereby accomplished. Hear and heed his words. "For behold, the Lord your Redeemer suffered death in the flesh, wherefore he suffered the pain of all men, that all men might repent and come unto him." Important occurrences between the Lord's death and burial. The death of Christ was accompanied by terrifying phenomena. There was a violent earthquake. The rocks of the mighty hills were disrupted, and many graves were torn open. But most portentous of all in Judaistic minds, the veil of the temple, which hung between the holy place and the holy of holies, was rent from top to bottom, and the interior, which none but the high priest had been permitted to see, was thrown open to common gaze. It was the rending of Judaism, the consummation of the Mosaic dispensation, and the inauguration of Christianity under apostolic administration. The Roman centurion and the soldiers under his command at the place of execution were amazed and greatly affrighted. They had probably witnessed many deaths on the cross, but never before had they seen a man apparently die of his own volition and able to cry in a loud voice at the moment of dissolution. That barbarous and inhuman mode of execution induced slow and progressive exhaustion. The actual death of Jesus appeared to all who were present to be a miracle, as in fact it was. This marvel, coupled with the earthquake and its attendant horror, so impressed the centurion that he prayed to God and solemnly declared, "Certainly this was a righteous man." Others joined in fearsome averment, "Truly this was the Son of God." The terrified ones who spoke and those who heard left the place in a state of fear, beating their breasts and bewailing what seems to be a state of impending destruction. A few loving women, however, watched from a distant point and saw all that took place until the Lord's body was laid away. It was now late in the afternoon. At sunset, the Sabbath would begin. That approaching Sabbath was held to be more than ordinarily sacred, for it was a high day, in that it was the weekly Sabbath and a Paschal holy day. The Jewish officials, who had not hesitated to slay their Lord, were horrified at the thought of men left hanging on crosses on such a day, for thereby the land would be defiled. So the scrupulous rulers went to Pilate and begged that Jesus and the two malefactors be summarily dispatched by the brutal Roman method of breaking their legs, the shock of which violent treatment had been found to be promptly fatal to the crucified. The governor gave his consent, and the soldiers broke the limbs of the two thieves with cudgels. Jesus, however, was found to be already dead, so they broke not his bones. Christ, the great Passover sacrifice, of whom all altar victims had been but suggestive prototypes, died through violence, yet without a bone of his body being broken, as was a prescribed condition of the slain Paschal lambs. One of the soldiers, to make sure that Jesus was actually dead, or to surely kill him if he was yet alive, drove a spear into his side, making a wound large enough to permit a man's hand to be thrust thereinto. The withdrawal of the spear was followed by an outflow of blood and water, an occurrence so surprising that John, who was an eyewitness, bears specific personal testimony to the fact and cites the scriptures thereby fulfilled. The burial. A man known as Joseph of Arimathea, who was at heart a disciple of Christ, but who had hesitated to openly confess his conversion through fear of the Jews, desired to give the Lord's body a decent and honorable interment. But for some such divinely directed intervention, the body of Jesus might have been cast into the common grave of executed criminals. This man, Joseph, was a counselor, and he was a good man and a just. It is expressly said of him that he had not consented to the counsel and deed of them, from which statement we infer that he was a Sanhedrist and had been opposed to the action of his colleagues in condemning Jesus to death, or at least had refrained from voting with the rest. Joseph was a man of wealth, station, and influence. He went in boldly unto Pilate and begged the body of Christ. The governor was surprised to learn that Jesus was already dead. He summoned the centurion and inquired as to how long Jesus had lived on the cross. The unusual circumstance seems to have added to Pilate's troubled concern. He gave command, and the body of Christ was delivered to Joseph. The body was removed from the cross, and in preparing it for the tomb, Joseph was assisted by Nicodemus, another member of the Sanhedrin, the same who had come to Jesus by night 3 years before, and who at one of the conspiracy meetings of the council had protested against the unlawful condemnation of Jesus without a hearing. Nicodemus brought a large quantity of myrrh and aloes, about 100 weight. The odorous mixture was highly esteemed for anointing and embalming, but its cost restricted its use to the wealthy. These two revering disciples wrapped the Lord's body in clean linen, with the spices as the manner of the Jews is to bury, and then laid it in a new sepulchre, hewn in the rock. The tomb was in a garden not far from Calvary, and was the property of Joseph. Because of the nearness of the Sabbath, the interment had to be made with haste. The door of the sepulchre was closed, a large stone was rolled against it, and thus laid away the body was left to rest. Some of the devoted women, particularly Mary Magdalene and the other Mary, who was the mother of James and Joseph, had watched the entombment from a distance, and when it was completed, they returned and prepared spices and ointments and rested the Sabbath day according to the commandment. The sepulchre guarded. On the day following the preparation, that is to say, on Saturday, the Sabbath and high day, the chief priests and Pharisees came in a body to Pilate, saying, "Sir, we remember that the deceiver said, while he was yet alive, 'After 3 days I will rise again.' Command, therefore, that the sepulchre be made sure until the third day, lest his disciples come by night and steal him away, and say unto the people, 'He is risen from the dead.' So the last error shall be worse than the first." It is evident that the most inveterate of the human enemies of Christ remembered his predictions of an assured resurrection on the third day after his death. Pilate answered with terse assent, "Ye have a watch, go your way, make it as sure as ye can." So the chief priests and Pharisees satisfied themselves that the sepulchre was secure by seeing that the official seal was affixed at the junction of the great stone and the portal, and that an armed guard was placed in charge.
1: 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This is the Latter-day Saints Talk Channel, brought to you by The Church of Jesus Christ of Latter-day Saints.
2: We believe in God, the Eternal Father.
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4: We believe in being honest, true, chaste, benevolent, virtuous.
2: We believe that through the atonement of Christ, all mankind.
3: We also believe the Book of Mormon to be the Word of God.
4: We may say that we follow the admonition of Paul. We believe all things. We hope all things. We have endured many things.
5: Welcome to Why I Believe. My name is Rick Starr, and today our guests are Elder Tom Savoldi and his wife Pia Savoldi, who are missionaries here on Temple Square currently. And it's so good to have you with us today. Thank you for being with us.
6: Thank you for inviting us.
7: You're right. We're glad to be here.
5: Now, today we're going to talk about your conversion story on Why I Believe, which is very interesting. But before we begin, a little bit of congratulations to both of you. You were just called to be first counselor in a mission here on Temple Square. Tell us a little bit about that.
7: The mission is the Family and Church History Mission. Mm-hmm.
6: which has like 450 full-time missionaries and about another 1,500 church service missionaries involved in it. So, and we cover not just church history and not just family history, but both, and we interlock those together so that people can create an entire picture of their, not just genealogical research, which is just names and dates, but their family history also.
5: That is a huge mission.
8: And it is a huge mission. And we also serve the headquarters too. The missionaries who are called to serve in church headquarters also are in this mission.
5: Now, the missionaries who are in your mission, they're spread all over the place, aren't they?
6: Yes.
5: Many of them working from home.
6: Many do work from home, especially the church service missionaries. Mm-hmm. And they're not just all in the area right here. That we have some in Colorado. We had them in Oregon, Canada. We had them in England. That's being kind of phased out right now. But we work in the church history library, the family history library, the church history museum. In the Joseph Smith building, we have several zones there. We have 20 zones in our mission.
5: Oh, my goodness.
6: So each of the counselors in the presidency splits that, and we each have 10 zones that we worry about.
5: That is great. It sounds like it's going to be a fun mission. When do you begin?
6: It was announced last Monday, and we will formally begin on the 28th of June.
5: Mm-hmm. And it's a one-year assignment, is that correct?
6: Yes.
8: Right.
5: And it should be mentioned that you're just coming off another mission here on Temple Square.
8: Right.
5: So you're just finishing one mission.
8: Just extended for another year.
5: Extending, yes.
8: Yeah.
5: Well, congratulations. Well, we're here to talk about your conversion story, which I've read a little bit about, and it's very interesting. You were raised, both of you, in Indiana.
6: Correct.
5: Talk a little bit about your upbringing.
6: Okay. I was born into a family of seven. I was the second from the youngest. Was born at the start of World War II. So as I went through those 5 years of that war, just as hardly remembering anything. Mm-hmm. But I certainly remember the day it ended.
8: And I was born near Chicago, Illinois, but in Indiana. Mm-hmm. My parents were both born in Italy and came to this country and met each other as teenagers or near 20s and married here. Mm-hmm. So I grew up in the northern part of Indiana.
5: Both of you have very Catholic and very Italian backgrounds. Is that correct?
6: Correct. Though my mother was English, German, you know, all of the area there. Can't say they were really Irish, but I suspect Irish also. Uh-huh. My mother was, but my dad was full-blooded Italian.
5: Uh-huh. You mentioned in your devotional that being raised in central Indiana,
6: yes.
5: Catholic,
6: yes.
5: was almost as different as being Mormon in central Indiana. Why is that so?
6: In the 1940s, there were very few Catholics in central Indiana.
5: Mm-hmm.
6: And I'm a farm boy, so I was out in the country. And in my school, I would guess there wasn't two other Catholic families. Mm-hmm. So we were strange.
5: Mm-hmm.
6: We were the odd man out. We really were.
5: How was that being raised? Were you made fun of, or did people look at you differently, or? Or was it just another religion?
6: They looked at us differently, but they looked at us with respect, much like LDS people today that are in Indiana and other places.
5: Mm-hmm.
6: They look at us very differently, but with a great deal of respect.
5: Mm-hmm.
6: Very little. I can't remember anybody making fun of us.
5: Mm-hmm.
8: I didn't have that experience because I grew up in the northern part of the state, near Chicago, where there are a lot of ethnic groups, a lot of Polish, a lot of Italian, lots of Jews even.
5: Mm-hmm.
8: And so that wasn't, and because I went to a Catholic grade school and a Catholic high school, I never felt ostracized. I felt like one of the group.
5: Mm-hmm.
8: So it wasn't as strange for me growing up Catholic as it was for him.
5: Mm-hmm.
6: I would guess the only time it really stood out is the high school graduations were always accompanied with a baccalaureate ceremony. And that was generally held in a Protestant church, and we weren't allowed to go. I mean, that was against our church's rules to even enter a Protestant church building.
5: Mm.
6: And that kind of created a problem or two.
5: Mm-hmm. Well, you were both not just traditional Catholics. You were very church-going Catholics, isn't that correct?
6: Oh, yes. Very much so.
5: In fact, you in your devotional, you had mentioned that you truly believed that the Catholic Church was the one and only true church.
6: That's correct.
8: Very true.
6: Never doubted it. If anybody tried to talk to us about religion, we would dismiss them very quickly by saying, we're not interested, we're Catholic. And we'd go on to something else.
5: Well, I was reading before we started today's program, and one of the things you mentioned in your devotional was that a little bit of history. In 1962, Pope John the 23rd convened an ecumenical council in Rome to review canon law.
6: Correct.
5: And as a result of that, your diocese in Lafayette, Indiana, decided that you would review those teachings and develop a plan to implement those within the diocese. And you were appointed as a member of a 12-member committee to both review these teachings and, I guess, decide how to implement them. Isn't that correct?
6: That's correct.
5: Talk about that process you went through, because you were reviewing Catholic teachings and how to get them out to the people. And what happened in your mind as you were reviewing those teachings?
6: Okay. Each parish had this 12-person committee. So every parish did this same thing. Mm-hmm. And we would meet twice a week for about 3 hours at a time, and we would read these documents and decide, you know, what we should do to implement them in that diocese. And through the course of that study, we realized how very little training that the Catholics gave their pastors. The priests they had almost no training in family life whatsoever, because they were not married, of course. And little understanding of what family life was like. And then it became more and more obvious that they had no real claim to being the one true church. I mean, it just became obvious to me that they didn't have that. It was a power structure. And so you had the deacon, the lower priest, then you had the head pastor, or what was he called?
8: The reverend.
6: The reverend for all that. And then he reported to a bishop, and then it went right on up the line all the way to Rome.
8: So the more we studied, it became obvious to us it was more an organizational structure, and the doctrine became less important, and there was less to substantiate it that we could see. And so it began to raise questions in our minds.
6: As we grew up in the Catholic Church, we were not allowed to read the Bible. I mean, that was just something we were told, don't do that because you may misinterpret it. So we had only what we did at Mass, which contained scriptures, which we did not understand, but they were in there, and that they just controlled it all the way.
5: Yeah, you had mentioned in your devotional that you had a Bible at home.
6: Yes, we did.
5: But that you were encouraged, or not encouraged,
8: to read it.
5: To read it.
6: Exactly.
5: Because of the fear of misinterpretation.
6: Exactly.
5: So there was kind of a hierarchy of those who, I guess, are allowed to interpret.
8: The theologians were the ones who were the teachers, the ecclesiastical teachers. And so that theology was left to them. We were just to be obedient and come to church on Sunday.
5: The Bible, which you did.
6: Yeah, that's
8: correct.
6: Which
8: we did.
5: Very religiously.
6: The Bible in the home was meant to record marriages, births, deaths. And that's the pages we used. That's all we got to use. So,
5: as you were on this committee and you were reviewing some of the teachings, were there any specific teachings that just didn't quite ring true to you or that caused concern?
6: The basic teachings of the church were not really all that much discussed, but what happened there was how the organization ought to operate. For instance, they didn't have the law of tithing, okay? So people would contribute, and you were a major contributor if you gave $5 a week. So they didn't have an understanding of that. And they would always publish that, you know, at the end of the year, man, your name was listed right there and how much you contributed.
5: Oh, I see.
6: So
5: very publicly.
6: Very publicly. So that was always a problem that many people had trouble with. But then the lack of understanding by Monsignor Ward of what it cost to raise a family. He had no idea. One of the brethren had several small children. Mm-hmm. He said, just to buy stockings for them cost this amount of money. And he was shocked, totally shocked, had never even considered those kinds of things. Mm-hmm. So that was also another problem. Mm-hmm. The organization of the church was totally, in the past, prior to that, controlled by that priest. He had no parish council, no advisors, no first or second or third or fourth counselor. Mm-hmm. And that's what this whole purpose was to try to establish putting members and getting them involved in the organization, the finances, all of that kind of thing, mm-hmm. in the operation of the church. Mm-hmm. I guess the thing that bothered me the most that came out of that was when we tried to implement that, the bishop basically said, it's not going to change. You will have no say. And that's when we said, okay, it's
5: quite
6: a power structure.
5: Well, talk about, it was soon after that that the missionaries came to you, and you mentioned in your devotional that in some ways, all the experiences that you had in the Catholic Church, not only the traditions that you'd had of attending church every week, but then the questions that came to mind as you were on this committee, all kind of came together to prepare you for when the missionaries did arrive. Is that correct?
8: That's correct. They just came knocking at our door just right about that time. My husband had actually decided that he could no longer attend church because he felt like a hypocrite attending church. And this was the beginning of the 1960s and the Flower Children and the mm-hmm. The freedom of promiscuity, I guess. Mm-hmm. We were both very concerned about how to raise our children with good moral standards in such an environment, and how were we going to teach them the things that were necessary mm-hmm. for them to be able to withstand some of the things that were going on in the world at the time. And so we had, this for the first time in our lives, a little disagreement about attending church. I still felt that religion was very important to a family, that we needed to attend together, and yet he had this conflict that he could no longer attend because he felt so hypocritical. Mm-hmm. And that's when the missionaries knocked on our door. Mm.
5: So you're kind of in a commotion.
8: Very much so.
5: How do we raise a family? And you'd mentioned that many of the Catholic leadership didn't understand family life.
6: They did not.
5: What was it that the missionaries brought into your home that helped you, that rang true to you?
8: Well, first of all, they brought this love, and that was just, you could feel it. I mean, this genuine care. Mm-hmm. And they started teaching us, and of course, we were very apprehensive, you know. It was like we had a wall that was placed between us and them. But, you know, they just initiated by trying to get to know us. And, of course, they fell in love with it. We had three little children. They were
6: Six, five, and three
8: at the time. Mm-hmm. And so, you know, they were really good with the children, and we talked about them and how we were concerned about raising them in this world. And that's when they taught us about Family Home Evening, right at the mm-hmm. very beginning. And right away, we looked at each other and thought, that was the greatest program we'd ever heard. Mm. Because the whole time we grew up, I don't think either one of us ever heard our parents talk about religion or bear their testimonies of the Catholic Church mm-hmm. or even teach us any of the principles or doctrine of the Catholic Church.
6: We would have prayers over meals, but it was the memorized little prayer that mm-hmm. that was always used. That was the standard prayer, and that's the one you used.
8: And we would have the 40-day fast, you know, during Lent, mm-hmm. and we practiced those things, you know, the Stations of the Cross and all of those things. So family home evening was just, that was probably the beginning of the light bulbs going off in our heads.
6: But that's truly a good statement, the light bulbs going off in our head, because we would sit on this couch and we smoked a lot. Uh-huh. And ever since I've thought, oh, they must have been hard put to even want to come back because of that. But they would teach us a principle and we'd say, well, that's what we believe. And they say, yeah, but your church doesn't. And they would teach us about the Godhead or teach us about all of the various precepts of the church that are so near and dear to us now, the plan of salvation and so forth. And the thing that I guess impressed me the most was beyond that was eternal marriage and that families can be together forever and how great a concept that is. Because it provided a steadying device throughout our entire marriage. I mean, it gave us a perspective that we didn't have before.
5: Mm-hmm. Yeah, it gives great purpose to a marriage, doesn't it?
6: It does.
5: Great meaning.
8: Mm-hmm. That's right.
5: If you're just joining us, this is Why I Believe on the Mormon Channel. And today we have Elder and Sister Savoldi, who are currently missionaries on Temple Square and soon to be in the mission presidency on Temple Square, and talking about their conversion story. You had mentioned in your devotional that your walk through the sacred grove was an eye-opening experience for you. And it's interesting that you put things that way. You mentioned that things rang true to you, that the missionaries were teaching you. Talk a little bit about that. I think it's so interesting that the promise of the gospel is that you don't have to believe what somebody else is telling you about the gospel. You can actually find out for yourself. And you talk about it as though it were your own sacred grove. Talk a little bit about what you went through in your understanding of the gospel and how you came to know that it was true.
8: Well, after the missionaries would teach us every night, they'd leave about 9. They were very obedient, 9 or 9:30.
5: Uh-huh.
8: And the children by that time were already in bed. And we would, you know, clean up and hop in bed and just, it was 1 o'clock in the morning before we could sleep. Mm. Because all of these ideas, these new principles we were learning just made so much sense. Mm.

0: it just seemed like such a simple man and with a common name. Mm-hmm. And it was just hard for me to understand and accept. And so it took a lot of prayer and a lot of thought and some studying as well. But it wasn't until after we were baptized that I fully gained a testimony of the prophet. That was probably the hardest for me to understand. Mm. But it was after prayer and fasting, and it just all made sense to me.
1: Mm.
0: Why not a simple man with a mm-hmm. simple name? Why not someone who was very humble? He was exactly the individual that the Lord would come to.
1: Yeah. And if not, if a simple man, such as a 14 or 15-year-old boy, could understand this truth,
0: mm-hmm.
1: why can't I?
0: Why can't I? Exactly. Yeah.
1: Mm-hmm. Brother Savone.
2: But to the Sacred Grove part, when they taught us about Joseph's going into that grove and kneeling down for prayer after having read the James verses, that you could ask and not be upbraided, and then for Heavenly Father and His Son, Jesus Christ, to both appear to him, and they had bodies of flesh and bone, because I had almost always thought that God was like a cloud or something up mm-hmm. there. We had no concept of Him being like us, even mm-hmm. though we knew we were made in His image. We still didn't have that concept. But that was such great knowledge for us to think that we had a loving Heavenly Father. In fact, heavenly parents mm-hmm. that we could turn to and know were interested and cared about us.
1: Yeah, it's comforting, isn't it?
0: It is comforting. There's a verse in the Catholic Mass, or a time in the Catholic Mass, when they read the verses from John, and the Word was God, and the Word was with God. And it never, ever made sense to me until the missionaries taught us about the Godhead.
1: Mm.
0: And who they were. And I thought, that's what that means. That's what it's saying. And so every principle they taught, it was just like another answer, another revelation, another piece to the puzzle of all of these things that we knew in our heart, but never really had an understanding of
1: mm-hmm.
0: until they taught us.
2: And they provided us with an overall plan. Not just for this life, not just until we die, but that we go on. That resurrection is a guarantee. I mean, it's ours, it's free, we can do whatever we want, and we can all still be resurrected.
1: Mm-hmm.
2: And being exalted is a little different than that, but that life goes on, and that we can be as families.
1: Mm-hmm.
2: That was so important.
1: Yeah, that is wonderful. Well, now, you'd mentioned that a lot of these things rang true to you, but you weren't actually baptized on your first set of missionaries, were you? When they asked you to commit to baptism.
0: They were asking us to change our lives
1: mm-hmm.
0: 100%. I mean, not just the smoking thing, but everything. And plus, we loved our families dearly. We mm-hmm. still love our families dearly. And we did not want to offend them. So we had to be sure. And that's why we asked so many questions, I think. I think we must have been exasperating for them. Now that we look back, they must have been frustrated at one point. And I remember that during this process, one young man had a very successful life before his mission.
1: Mm-hmm.
0: He was a professional baseball player. Mm. And you could see a little bit of that pride. I don't want to accuse him. But he and I clashed, and then the missionaries never came by again. Little did we know at the time that they actually had closed our area because we were in a small community, and they needed the missionaries elsewhere. But also, now looking back, a very significant thing happened. My father passed away rather unexpectedly. And I think that had to have happened before I could join the church
1: mm-hmm.
0: because I could not have done anything to hurt him.
1: Mm-hmm.
0: He was very important, is very important in my life.
1: Mm-hmm. You were both very close to him, right? Your whole
0: both
1: family
0: of us,
1: was.
0: Yeah.
2: Yes.
1: Yeah.

0: So that your father's passing, did that cause concern in your life, questions to come up again about life after death and that kind of thing? Was that another troubling time in your life that maybe prepared you for missionaries again?
1: You know, I think we'd already learned that lesson, and we knew there was going to be more, and that he was in a better place, and that he was going to be, we already knew those things for him, so that didn't bother us.
0: From the previous missionaries.
1: Correct.
0: Mm-hmm. Okay.
1: But it didn't make us want to run to the church any quicker, though. I mean, we went that whole year, a whole year passed before they came back, and we didn't ask for them to come back. They happened to come by.
2: They just happened to knock on our door. So our Father in Heaven gave us two chances.
0: Another opportunity.
2: Yes, it was really, as we look back now, we are so grateful that we...
0: Now, you still had some habits that were challenging. You had some Word of Wisdom habits, smoking, drinking coffee, tea. You were raised that way.
1: Yep.
2: Right.
0: I think you started smoking, Elder Savoldi, at 14.
1: Yeah.
0: And 19 for you, Sister Savoldi?
2: 19
0: Savoldi?
2: For me. And I started drinking coffee when I was about 5.
0: Oh.
2: The lattes that they have now, Italian moms would give their children milk with just a little bit of coffee in it. And that warmth would help them go to bed at night, go to sleep at night. So I, you know, was a heavy coffee drinker before I joined the church.
0: From a young age.
2: From the very young age, yeah.
0: So overcoming those habits, you had the missionaries come back in your home. They were teaching you. And,
1: right.
0: What helped you to overcome those things and any other concerns you had about making those changes?
2: First of all, they taught us well.
0: Mm-hmm.
2: And Elder Stott... Sweet Elder Stott, who I was wiser than his 19 years, asked us one time, don't you want to have these questions resolved once and for all? And I very proudly said, well, sure, thinking that there was no way that they could resolve all of the questions that we had.
0: Uh-huh.
2: And they proceeded to tell us about fasting and prayer and the power that could come from fasting and prayer. And so we agreed upon a date. It was March 31st. They would come and start a fast with us. And we would kneel together and pray and then begin the fast. And I can remember him in our home just pacing the floor. And we were anxious to get it started. You know, we wanted these questions resolved. And finally I said, well, Elder Stott, are we ever going to start? And he said, well, we just one more thing that we need to talk about. We need to make sure you understand that when you fast and pray, that you really shouldn't smoke. And we had figured that out. And we said, well, Elder Stott, we think you taught us well, and we've just taken our last pack of cigarettes out and burned them. And the relief that came over his face was just something we'll never, ever forget. But, you know, that was it. We never... Now, that's not to say my sweet husband, it was hard for him. Hard for me, the coffee was. The smoking wasn't as difficult. The coffee was very difficult, but Heavenly Father took care of that.
0: Mm-hmm.
2: At our next family gathering, which was just that spring, the coffee pot, the big coffee pot that I had in my home broke. So I never had to buy another one, and that was fine. I never was tempted beyond
0: that point.
2: But he needs to tell you his story that still occurs, I think.
1: Occasionally. Like I said, I was a very heavy smoker, 4 packs a day.
0: Okay? Oh, my goodness.
1: And on March 31st, that was the last day that I smoked in my life. But that didn't mean that it went away. I didn't smoke anymore, but I would dream, and I'd have these dreams, and I'd wake up in the middle of the night thinking, oh my gosh, and I was dreaming that I was smoking, and always there would be a church leader standing nearby, and I'm thinking, oh no. So I was always glad to wake up and know that it
0: from
1: was
0: the nightmare.
1: The dream. Yes. But, yeah.
0: You're listening to Why I Believe on the Mormon Channel. And today we have Elder and Sister Savoldi talking about their conversion story. Now, you overcame the habits of the Word of Wisdom. concerns that you had. And this was early spring, April 1st, yes. April Fool's, wasn't
2: April
0: it?
2: April Fool's Day.
0: Talk a little bit about the challenges you had at this point, now that you had made the decision to commit to baptism, and you went through that process. Tell us a little bit about the family concerns that you had and what happened.
1: Well, we were concerned about our families. We knew that it was going to be difficult for them. I mean, they knew how we had been raised and how we'd always gone to church and so forth. And we knew we had to make a change. It wasn't something we'd done quickly. So we decided the only thing we knew how to do would be to choose our words very well and write them. So we wrote letters. Explaining to them exactly why we were doing what we were doing, then telling them how much we loved them and so forth, and prepared them. They got to be rather lengthy, I think 3 pages. Mm-hmm. But we decided that we would drop them in the mailbox on our way to our baptism, mm-hmm. because we were fearful if they knew about it ahead of time, they'd come and try to stop us. So that's the way we handled that. They then... we didn't hear from them for a few days. Probably it was the middle of April mm-hmm. that we finally got the phone call from them. Well, actually a little later than that. And my parents had actually come to visit us that day. And my father and mother were not happy that we'd made this change, but they also didn't condemn us. Mm-hmm. As a matter of fact, my father's only real concern was, he said, it's okay. It doesn't matter what church you belong to, so long as they don't want 10%. So we didn't tell him about tithing or budget or fast offering or all the other things that were involved. And they were okay. But while they were there, her mother calls on the phone. Mm. And I was in the habit of coming home for lunch in this small town, which I did. And when I got to the door, she met me at the door, crying and carrying. She said, come in, you got to help. Because her mother had my mother on the phone, telling her what a bad person I was for making her daughter do this. Uh-huh. And so I got on the phone and we talked with her, and she let us know that we were no longer members of her family now, and we'd never see them again. And
0: what perception of the Mormon Church did she have that caused her to feel that way?
2: She was sure that he had made me join just so he could have another wife.
0: Oh.
1: And that she'd be wearing black dresses and baking bread.
0: Oh, my goodness.
2: And you know, I learned how to bake bread after I joined the church, but I never wore black dresses.
0: So it's interesting how some of those perceptions still creep up in the media these days.
2: They do.
0: It's sad. They're incorrect uh-huh. perceptions, but they persist mm-hmm. sometimes.
2: Yeah.
0: Don't they
2: do. Yeah.
1: Was an amazing thing, though. About 4.5 weeks, 5 weeks later, they started to plan for a Memorial Day activity mm-hmm. that their family would get together again for one of these all-day eating things. And so she got her older sister to call us and invite us.
0: Your mother did?
2: My mother did.
0: Okay.
2: So it only lasted about 4 weeks.
0: Okay, well, that's not too bad to be expelled from the family.
1: No.
2: But
1: we thought it was a good price to pay.
2: She never stopped offering coffee or tea or any of those things, you know, until she got quite a bit older. But the turnaround in her was amazing. In her own little way, she was able to see the changes that occurred in our lives were all for the good. Mm-hmm. And she... there wasn't anyone on this earth that was more proud of her grandsons as this little Italian woman who welcomed back a grandson from his mission who's speaking fluent Italian. And she was she had to introduce him to all of her friends all over again and let him.
0: Oh, my goodness.
2: So it was.
0: So he went on a mission to Italy?
2: He did. He was in Milano.
0: Oh, that is great.
2: And we had one in Germany and then one in Ogden.
0: Uh-huh.
2: So, but.
0: You had an experience later on in life with your mother, who you affectionately called Nonna.
2: Nonna.
0: When she was 89 and she was soon to pass away.
2: Right.
1: Yes.
0: Tell that story, would you please?
1: She had always, her mother had always had circulation problems. Mm-hmm. And she had tried all kinds of things to improve that in her life. Well, as she turned 89, it was obvious that it wasn't getting better. And as a matter of fact, in December, we had gone there to visit because she was really not doing well. And one of her legs had, in fact, died. It was cold. You know, you could touch it and it was cold. And the other one had a little warmth. But so the thing became, the situation was the doctor said, well, if we don't amputate her legs, she's going to die. And she was very firm. I don't want, you're not going to take my legs. You're just not going to do that. I'm not going to allow it to happen. Mm-hmm. And we had an interesting discussion with the doctor and told him that, you know, for at her at 89 and not having legs, it wouldn't make any sense for her, and got him to agree. And he did agree. But then he proceeded to go talk to her and tell her about how she needed to go ahead and do it. Mm. But she still refused. I admire her very much for that. But we had, this was December 14th or so when we were there. We had a plan for our family together in Georgia. Then this was in near Chicago where she was. And we said, we're not going to go. We'll stay here with you. And she said, oh, no, no, no. She insisted that we go because of that. She says, you know, what's going to happen is going to happen. And she knew she was going to die. I mean, there was no question about that. But then, why don't you?
2: I talked to her about the power of the priesthood and asked her if she would allow my husband to give her a priesthood blessing. And she did. And in that blessing, my mom was a very stubborn woman, I guess, to say it politely. She was the matriarch, a true matriarch of the Italian family. And so she could be a little obstinate at times. And in the blessing, she was promised that she would leave this life with a sweet spirit. And at her funeral, my brother came up to me and he said, sis, he said, her last few days, she was the most pleasant woman I've ever been around in my whole life. And so the power of the priesthood played a part in her life, in her last days.
1: And that was 1996. Her husband had died in 1969. And we were pretty sure that he was up there saying, don't send her yet. I can't take her yet. But then when she got that blessing, I guess that made it okay for her.
0: She came to him with a sweet spirit.
2: With a sweet spirit. Right.
0: Now, there's other stories in your life, too, that have to do with priesthood blessings. Didn't one of you have a sibling who died of lung cancer?
2: My sister, yeah.
0: And what was the story there where she was given a blessing?
2: We were privileged to be with her for the last month and a half of her life and care for her. And it was obvious that she wasn't going to make it. And so the last days of her life, again, my husband gave her a blessing, a priesthood blessing. And there was a reaction that we hadn't seen for a couple of days because she was almost comatose. But we are convinced that she accepted the gospel at that point in her life.
1: Mm-hmm. Well, she was a semi-comatose, if not. But we were told by the hospice people that the last thing that leaves a person is their hearing. Mm-hmm. And so I decided, okay, it's time that I teach her the gospel again. So I sat down beside her and taught her the plan of salvation and that where we came from and why we're here and what our purpose is and so forth. And then I told her about that I held the priesthood and that I could give her a blessing if she would like that. And so I said, would you like the blessing? And she didn't tell me no. So I went, changed, put on my coat and tie and gave her a blessing and explained that where she was going and what she was going to be doing. And as I completed that blessing and removed my hands from her head, she had a big smile across her face. So it was just a delightful experience.
0: That is incredible, the power of the priesthood.
2: Power of the priesthood.
0: Let's go back and talk a little bit about, after you first joined the church, you still lived in Indiana.
1: Yes.
0: Indiana, is that correct? So what was the branch like? I mean, you were in the mission field.
2: We had the best branch in the world.
0: Talk about that a little bit.
2: There were only about 5 families in the branch. There was probably maybe 25 or 30 people total. And so we were fellowshipped immediately. In fact, the whole branch, as many of them as were not working, were at our baptism, which was a 30-mile drive away from. We met in a little rented
1: carriage house
2: that was on the Lew Wallace estate. And I don't know if you remember, General Lew Wallace was the one that wrote Ben-Hur.
0: Oh.
2: And he had a beautiful estate there in that little town that we lived in. Mm-hmm. And so every Sunday we would drag the hymnals and everything in and take them down Sunday afternoon and then go back Sunday evening for sacrament and return it all and set up the, you know, sheets between the rooms to have classrooms. And and right away we were put to work. He was the Sunday school president, I think, and I was a Miami teacher, I think, Mary Miss, that's what it was called back then. And so...
1: But within a year, I was called into the branch presidency and she in the Relief Society presidency. And we all had many callings. She had more than I because I was in the branch presidency, but she had the opportunity to have primary on Tuesday and mutual on Wednesday and Relief Society. So she had 12 or 13 callings.
2: At one time. So if you count music, yeah.
1: And then we were trying to raise money for our own building, so we had building fund projects on the weekend. It was 6.5 day a week fellowshipping that we got, which was wonderful because it was exactly what we needed.
2: Exactly.
1: Mm-hmm. And we've felt a bit of a loss since we don't have to raise building funds. I mean, that was a great builder of people and members, and now that we don't do that, I think
2: we have
1: we
2: to
1: lost
2: find
1: some
2: other
1: people.
2: Ways. Yeah,
0: I remember that as a child. It was very unifying for our branch. I lived in Texas, and we did the same thing. And I just remember the branch coming very close together
2: very close
0: as we
2: together.
0: Worked on that project.
2: Mm-hmm.
0: It was neat.
2: One of the things that we did was made elephant ears. I don't know what you call them here. They were kind of like scones or fry bread. And so we would go to all the fairs and sell elephant ears. Great big
0: to raise money.
2: To raise money. We did very well.
1: Not every project was quite that successful. The worst one we had was raising sorghum. What
2: nobody
1: a waste.
2: Wants sorghum these days.
0: To sell.
2: Yes.
0: Well, what are your thoughts then on being in the mission field? You're a new member, you're put right to work. Sounds like great training.
1: It was. We were very heavily involved almost from the beginning. We were members not quite 4 years when I was called to be the branch president. That was a rather interesting story, if I can tell you.
0: Sure.
1: She was pregnant. We were pregnant. And President Glover had called us and asked us to come to Lafayette, which was the 40 miles away, for an interview. And we got there, and he finally talked to me for a long time, way too long. But at any rate, he came out and noticed that she was pregnant, and he says, "When's the baby due?" And we said, "Well, tonight." So we went home, and in fact, the next day she had the baby. So I then went on, and that was on a Friday night or so. And on Sunday, I was sustained into the branch presidency. She wasn't able to be there, and so, but at any rate.
2: But our life has been that way. It's just been, we've been very involved in the church and have had the pleasure of serving in many capacities. And it's great because you learn the gospel that way.
0: Mm-hmm.
2: And we needed to learn the gospel. We're still learning.
1: Yeah.
0: That's incredible. Yeah, you learn by doing.
2: You learn by immersing
0: yourself in the gospel. Yeah.
1: I served in the branch presidency 9.5 years and was released in order to go into a stake presidency. So it never, ever stopped. I mean, we were always busy, and that was wonderful, too, always to be busy.
0: For those of you who are just joining us, this is Why I Believe on the Mormon Channel. I'm Rick Starr, and today we have Elder and Sister Savoldi, who are missionaries here on Temple Square, and we've been talking about their conversion story. You've been members now 40 years?
1: Mm-hmm. 40 well, years.
2: 40 years.
0: So how many children, how many grandchildren?
2: We have 5 children. We just had our 22nd grandchild in May, and we are expecting our first grandson grandchild.
1: Great-grandchild.
2: Great-grandchild, sorry.
0: Well, that's great.
2: It's hard for me to believe I'm that old in August, so.
0: That's wonderful. Well, you're certainly not slowing down. You are, this is your fourth mission, is that correct?
2: Third mission.
0: Your third mission, and you're going into your fourth mission.
2: No, this is our third. This is just part of
1: our
2: third.
1: Yeah, this is part of that.
0: Oh, okay.
1: It's just an extension.
0: It's an extension.
2: Yeah.
1: Yes, an extension.
0: Mm-hmm. You've served missions in Turkey/Albania. That was one of your missions.
2: Right, correct. That was a two-year mission. So about 13 months in Istanbul, Turkey, and then the rest of the month, the rest of
1: the 10 months.
2: 10 months in Albania.
0: Now, in Turkey, it's not a proselyting mission. You're not allowed to proselyte.
2: Right.
1: Correct.
0: So share with us how you shared the gospel and how you were able to share the gospel
1: there. We were called there to be on humanitarian missionaries with the primary responsibility to teach English as an international language. And we did do that. But right after we got there, the primary school that we were going to teach at, it was just at the start of the Gulf Wars and so forth, the commandant made the decision, well, we're not going to have foreigners on the campus. So we go back to our apartment thinking, what are we going to do now? And our area welfare representative was in Moscow, and here we were in Istanbul. And he says, well, let me come. I'll come there, and we'll teach you what you need to do to have
2: humanitarian experience.
1: Humanitarian projects also. Mm-hmm. And we got to do some really neat things with that, too. We got to help the Istanbul University's hospitals with neonatal care for the what was it, 200 gram babies, and so forth. And we also got to help a Catholic priest who had a school there in Istanbul. You wouldn't think that they would, but they did. Istanbul was the head of the Catholic Church for many years until 1550 or so, when Constantinople was. Name was changed to Istanbul, and they sultans ran the Catholics out. But at any rate, we got to do very wonderful things.
2: We met some incredible people while we were there. They're wonderful people.
1: The meeting house was our apartment. We did have a branch of about 45 people, about half of which would come regularly.
2: And they were from Armenia, from Russia, from the Philippines.
1: From Turkey.
2: I'm trying to think if there we had some Ethiopians.
1: Yes.
2: So there was an international branch.
0: Right there in your apartment.
2: Right there in our apartment every Sunday.
0: And so non-proselyting. How were you able to share the gospel?
2: They would come to us. They literally would come to us. We had two young men. I mean, this is how the Lord works. We had two young men show up at our door, one Turks. So they only spoke Turkish, show up at our apartment door, and it just happened that a member of the branch was visiting us who spoke Turkish and English. And so through him, we were able to teach these two young men. They had read about us on the internet and wanted to know more. There is a member of the church who's now serving as the branch president over there. He's a returned missionary, and he had a website that the Turkish people would go to where he bore his testimony, and then there was a little place where they could order a copy of the Book of Mormon if they were interested. And we were probably sending out about 40 to 50 every month.
0: Wow.
1: To young Turkish men,
2: mostly.
1: To one woman in all that time.
2: Yeah.
0: What do you think spurred their interest in the church there in Turkey?
2: They're just intrigued. Some of them just wanted to be able to read, you know, an English book translated into Turkish to see. Some of them were studying, English. And for some, it was just scholastic. But for a lot of them, they were intrigued by the website that this young man had set up and by his testimony.
1: So. And they knew they had some Christian leanings already, so and they wanted more. As a matter of fact, this first young man that we taught, he said after the first discussion, he says, "Why aren't you out on the street teaching this to everybody?" And we said, "Because we're not allowed to be." But he was so impressed because we taught him the plan of salvation, I think was that first discussion. And the Turkish people are so ready to have proselyting missionaries there. And that was planned, but as a result of all the wars and so forth, and especially 9/11, all those plans were called back. And, but it's going to happen.
0: Yeah, the opportunity will come again.
2: The opportunity will come.
0: And they'll be even more prepared to listen.
2: Exactly.
0: That's amazing. And you went to Albania as part of that mission. What mission was your mission for Turkey and Albania?
2: We were under Bulgaria. Mm-hmm. Sofia, Bulgaria was the mission home.
1: It was our first mission, though. Is that what you meant?
2: In Albania, though, we were... Tirana, Albania was the mission home.
0: I see.
2: They're in two different areas. But at the time, we had been working with a young child that the Albanians had sent to Istanbul for medical care. And so that's how we became acquainted with the mission president in Albania. And they had a need for an office couple, rather.
1: Urgent
2: need for an office couple, because they had to send theirs home. And they were about ready to get a new mission president. And so they needed a couple there and invited us to come. Mm. So that's how that happened.
0: That is wonderful. So you went to Turkey and Albania. Mm-hmm. What were the other missions that you went to?
1: Italy, Catania, which is southern Italy. Mm-hmm. We served 10 months in Calabria, which is down at the boot of Italy, and we were proselyting missionaries there.
0: Wonderful.
1: And that was very interesting. We had a wonderful branch.
0: Now, you were raised Italian.
1: Yes.
2: Right.
0: How was your Italian going back to Italy?
1: Hers, very good.
2: I grew up listening to Italian, but I always answered them in English. And so I had the advantage of knowing what they were speaking to me about, but learning the grammar has been a challenge. And so I speak probably like a kindergartner, but they could understand me. And I even taught a couple lessons in Relief Society, so it was fun.
1: And I had to speak every month. And so I would write my talk out in English and then the missionaries, and she would help me translate it into Italian, and then I would try to read it. And my tongue just wouldn't move in all those directions at the same time. But they understood.
0: Was the response to your story in the gospel different because your background was Italian and Catholic? Were you listened to more readily?
2: I think so. We had the opportunity of teaching English there. We started an English program there, and became acquainted with people, you know, who normally wouldn't have been receptive to the missionaries. Mm-hmm. It was not usual for them to have a senior couple there, so they had a lot of questions about that. Why were we there? Why not the young missionaries? Mm-hmm. And they were curious more than anything else. And so when they found out that we had a Catholic background, and of course our name being Italian, they were curious to find out, you know, our lineage, and you know, asked a lot of questions about that. So it did open some doors, but not as much as we had wanted.
1: But the English class really did help, because they would come and they'd get excited and they absolutely fell in love with the young men that were there teaching them. They just, where do you find these guys? You know, they're not like ours.
2: They were very impressed with our missionaries.
1: So, but at any rate, then they would greet us on the street. When we first got there, people would look at our name tag, but they would not look at us. Mm-hmm. And but after that, then they'd come up and they'd hug us, and you'd get to the Italian botch where they get the kiss on both cheeks. And other people saw that happening, and then they became much more friendly. Mm-hmm. And willing to talk. Not to change, but to talk.
0: Mm-hmm. Change is difficult.
2: Change is very difficult.
0: As you experience yourself.
2: Yes. Right.
1: Yep.
2: Yes. Right.
0: Well, we only have a few minutes left on today's program. And of course, the program is Why I Believe. And I'd like to ask you, Sister Savoli first, and then Brother Savoli, why do you believe?
2: I have a strong testimony of the gospel. I know that Jesus lives. I know that he answers my prayers. He has and continues to be my Savior in many respects. I know that I have a Heavenly Father who loves me, and I feel his love. I know that there is a Holy Spirit who guides me and gives me the direction that I need in my life. I know that we have leaders on the earth today. I know that we have a living prophet. I've heard him speak. I've heard all of the prophets speak to us today. And every conference and every time I read one of their messages in the Ensign, I'm edified and built, and I learn